stays with them for many years, perhaps decades, until they die. And again, as I pointed out earlier, everything that we experience, we know, is mediated through certain changes within the body or the brain. And what we'd like to do ultimately is to identify what are the molecular changes.

0: once again, the fascinating Dr. Sam Parnia. Doctor, welcome back. Just before we get to the phones, we are going to go to the phones. I want to let people ask questions, but this one came in by email. I'm actually monitoring my emails as we go along. Is there any actual scientific evidence that consciousness is contained inside the brain in the same sense that, say, a liquid or gas can be contained inside of a physical container?
1: There isn't, no. I mean, the biggest mystery we currently face in science is actually understanding how our thoughts, our consciousness comes to arise from the brain, if at all from the brain. In simple terms, if you think about it, if you were to look at a brain cell, a neuron down a microscope, and I were to say to you, well, this cell is now thinking, you know, I'm hungry, or gosh, this guy talks so much, then you'd say, well, it's impossible because it's just a cell. I mean, cells can't think.
0: Right.
1: And so the problem we currently face in science is, well, how is it that if we were to connect two of these cells together, or hundreds or thousands or millions of them, essentially by electricity, where do thoughts come from? You know, how is it that if I were to throw a brick at my neighbor's window, why should my brain cells start to feel guilty about what I have done? Why should they have thoughts?
0: Yes.
1: They shouldn't do. So we have this is called the hard problem of consciousness, because we simply don't know how these things arise. We know they interact with the brain. We can demonstrate which areas of the brain become active when we have certain thoughts. That can be done very easily. But the big step of jumping from electrical activity in the brain to thoughts, which really, to some extent, almost feel like something completely different, we don't know.
0: Doctor, in the computer field, they're getting closer, and I guess closer, to someday being able to emulate the brain in storage, in speed, in all these different categories. So I wonder if it would be fair to say, if someday they create consciousness in a machine, that they have created life.
1: Well, I think we have to just touch on a point here, which is that when we talk about consciousness, we're not talking simply about calculations.
0: Right.
1: We're not talking, yes, we know that the brain, you can think of it as a very complex computer that can carry out thousands and millions of calculations at every moment in our lives, based upon information that it receives from all over our body, inside and outside the body.
0: Mm-hmm.
1: But we're not talking about that. We're talking about having thought processes. In other words, what we experience is our conscious self, and how that comes to be. And that's really different to a complex machine that may do very complex calculations.
0: Is it necessarily different, really? I mean, once you get to enough speed and enough storage, storage being memory, speed being, I guess, the way neurons communicate with chemical messengers to each other, if you get to that point with a machine, one has to wonder if they will, in fact, discover consciousness, or if it is completely unique, then the case that you're making is quite good.
1: Well, yes, of course. If brain cells can generate thoughts, and if it's simply a matter of fact that we haven't yet been able to discover them, then in theory, if at some point in the future, whether it's now 100 years or 500 years in the future, we can discover machinery that mimics the brain mm-hmm. in some way through its complexity, then in theory we might be able to discover or generate some form of consciousness as well. If, however, consciousness is a separate scientific entity that hasn't yet been discovered and that isn't generated by those neurons, those brain cells,
0: right.
1: Then, of course, we will simply manufacture a very complex
0: machine.
1: Computer.
0: Yeah, machine. Exactly. And that would, I guess, prove your point. So science someday may be able to actually establish that what we call consciousness, and by the way, do you define consciousness as more than awareness of self?
1: Yes, I describe it really as everything that we experience, the whole subjective world that we experience within ourselves. So our thoughts, feelings, emotions, everything that we have that makes us unique as individuals and gives us life and personality.
0: And these are probably the things that compel you to believe that these NDEs are real. The mystery of this.
1: It depends what you mean by real. I think, you know, I think that, like I explained earlier, we're at a very interesting point in science where we can actually test the validity of these claims, and these may indicate to us that actually, indirectly, they may indicate that mind or consciousness is a separate scientific entity that hasn't yet been discovered.
0: Yes. Yes. Is there any work going on, I mean, anything with electrical activity going on? It seems to me, if there is a consciousness, that it's operating at some level with some, something that we're ultimately going to be able to measure with an instrument. In other words, are you familiar, for example, with the experiments going on at Princeton University in consciousness?
1: Are you talking about the global consciousness
0: problem? I certainly am, yes.
1: I've heard about them. I don't know enough in detail to be able to comment in an informed way, absolutely. Oh. But I'm aware of it.
0: Uh-huh. Well, you're going to absolutely love it. And you know, in view of what you've done, I would think that you should jump right into that, because it sort of parallels what you just said about it being separate but yet still perhaps measurable. They've done good scientific work at Princeton, and they may be measuring collective consciousness. It's really fascinating. Let's go to the phones. First-time caller line. Good morning. You're on the air with Dr. Parnia.
2: Hello?
0: Hello.
2: I didn't know if that was me or not.
0: It's you.
2: All right, Art. I've sure had a hard time trying to get to talk to you, but I have a lot of answers. I just don't know if it's the time to release them. And if there's some way, I can't get online.
0: All right, well, do you have a question for my guest?
2: Well, yes. What is the? Are you familiar with the fact that there's been some scientific writings from the early 1700s that speak of a spiritual body, a natural body, and that the spiritual body is what goes on, the natural body, of course, stays here. And there's a spiritual mind, a natural mind, and it's rather.
0: All right. Well, a lot of people, like this man, do believe, Doctor, that there's the mind or the brain, and then there is a separate spiritual or consciousness that you just spoke about. Is that your belief?
1: Well, you see, historically, there has been the concept that there is a soul. And if you look back to, you know, whether philosophical literature or religious literature, essentially it's a concept that it's something that gives us life and that remains after we die. No one could probably describe in detail exactly what the nature of this is, but it's a concept that we have that goes back generations and many, many years. And in science today, what we're trying to understand is, what is consciousness? Again, what is it that gives us life? That gives us our thoughts and our personality and who we are. And it may be that we're all describing the same concept, it's just that we're calling it different things.
0: Yes.
1: But what is interesting is that science now, for the first time, and this has only been happening in the last 20 or so years, has become interested in trying to understand this, which had been previously considered purely a subject of debate for philosophy or theology. And obviously, everything that exists within the objective or the testable domain, and it's simply really our limitation, our scientific limitations, that sometimes don't allow us to discover what those concepts are. And then I'm sure one day we'll be able to find out what consciousness is and how our thoughts are.
0: Boy.
1: And what happens when we die.
0: Doctor, if science were to ever prove not that NDEs are real, not that there is any life after death at all, but if science were to ever conclude conclusively that, in fact, there is nothing after death, this is probably a question you don't get very often, can you imagine the incredible impact it would have on the world?
1: I think it would have a huge impact.
0: Oh, boy.
1: But obviously, we'd have to. The big if is obviously it has to have been tests that have been done appropriately to be able to answer the question. And it shouldn't be the fact that we are limited in not having appropriate apparatus or instruments to measure what happens at that time.
0: Well, I sure wouldn't want to be the guy who had to walk out and announce that to the world as a conclusive piece of evidence.
1: Mm.
0: Holy mackerel. I once interviewed a fellow named, actually several times, Matthew Alper, and he has written a book. He's not a believer in any higher power at all. He's written a book called The God Part of the Brain.
1: Yes.
0: Oh, you're familiar with that?
1: I'm familiar with the concept, but sure, go ahead.
0: Well, it's just that if you go to the deepest part of the jungles and, you know, the most out-of-the-way places, and you come in contact with people who have never come in contact with the modern world, they inevitably, absolutely worship something.
1: Yes.
0: And so that alone is worth study. It means something that the human being, no matter where and under whatever circumstances, grows to worship something, be it the sun, the moon, God, Buddha, whatever. He worships something. And so there's got to be some part of our brain that almost demands we do that.
1: Well, I'm sure you're also familiar with other research that's been carried out by Dr. Andrew Newberg. And he studied areas of the brain that are involved in spiritual or religious experiences.
0: Uh-huh.
1: So he's been studying people who meditate and studying which parts of the brain become active during that time. And certainly we've been able to identify through this type of work that there are specific areas of the brain that are involved with religious experiences, that, you know, it's not that people have religious experiences and it's separate from the brain. It takes place, again, through the brain. And so it may well be that there are areas of the brain that are geared towards our, should we say, spiritual life.
0: Yes.
1: But again, like any other thing, if we identify those areas of the brain, it doesn't tell us whether an experience is real
0: right.
1: or not.
0: That's,
1: it's simply
0: that's
1: a chemical
0: right.
1: that goes across the brain. It's a bit like if you were to imagine you had a satellite and you were able to watch, I don't know if you've seen, but you know, in Egypt in the olden days, because the River Nile is such an important source of water for that country,
0: mm-hmm.
1: in the olden days, what they used to do was to just develop little waterways that would come out and branch out of the
0: yes.
1: of the river. And what we now do is we study brain activity, and we can study where blood flow goes and how it changes. And so if you imagine if you had a satellite and you were looking down at the Nile and you could see little tributaries coming out of the Nile, you could conclude from that there is activity going on down there. But you couldn't conclude anything beyond that, and that's what we're doing with the brain. What we see is we see activity within the brain cells, but it doesn't tell us if an experience is real or not. It just tells us that there is blood flow going on to the particular area.
0: All right. Wild card line, you're on the air with Dr. Parnia. Good morning.
3: Good morning. This is Vicki from Denver.
0: Yes, Vicki.
3: And thank you so much for taking my call. I have two really quick questions. One, I've always read about energy. I've always thought of consciousness as energy. We have emotional, kinetic energy. And there's a theory that energy does not die, nor is created, but is merely transformed.
0: Well, I think that's more than a theory.
3: Yeah, exactly. So I wondered what the doctor had to say about that. And my second note is that I had an NDE back in 79. And just a question about that. My experience was I was pulled through a tunnel to the light and given the option of whether to go back, and I hesitated. I mean, I didn't hesitate. I said, I have to go back. In all the readings I've done, I've never heard of anybody that did not hesitate like I did not hesitate, and I wondered if he had come across anyone like that.
0: Well, I bet we never hear from the people who say, I don't want to go back. All right, listen, thank you very much for the call. Both very good questions. The first question, Doctor, about energy.
1: Well, obviously, as you pointed out, that is something that is well accepted, that energy just changes, but it doesn't die out. The problem we have, though, in relation to consciousness is that we simply don't know what the nature of consciousness is yet, and we're limited by our scientific tools. We don't have the right apparatus. In the same way that, you know, 50 years ago, if you said to somebody, we can have a scanner that can look inside the brain up to 1 or 2 millimeters accuracy, in other words, an MRI scanner, They would have laughed at us.
0: Oh, yes.
1: We simply don't have a tool or a machine that can show us thoughts and consciousness yet. It doesn't mean that we won't have it, but we don't have it yet. So how that relates to consciousness in terms of energy, of course, we simply don't know because we don't know what consciousness is yet.
0: Well, no, but it makes the fact that energy does not die, I guess, you know, gives people hope. And it's true, energy does not die.
1: That's right.
0: I suppose the most you could say is, well, it might disperse randomly and just sort of become something else, but it doesn't die. So, I don't know, this is all really something to even contemplate, even to think about, and certainly very difficult to get funding for. Where would you first think you would look for funding? Not to the government, I presume, but to some wealthy individual who wants answers?
1: I think, either a philanthropist who is interested in supporting scientific research or ultimately medical charities that deal with understanding what happens during cardiac arrest, because essentially we are studying the human mind and consciousness during that time. And as I pointed out, there are reports that consciousness may continue during that time. Another way of obviously getting funding may be potentially to try to, as I said, devise new therapies for people who have depressive illnesses based upon identifying which areas of the brain become active after a near-death experience.
0: That one seems very likely from a clinical point of view. I mean, depression is a monstrous problem all around the world.
1: Absolutely.
0: So if this, and you feel this really might give some answers about how better to deal with depression to perhaps stimulate certain very specific parts of the brain, is that the idea?
1: Yes, because this was actually an idea that was given to me by a doctor at Baylor Medical Center in Houston, Dr. Lily Fong. And she told me, and it made so much sense, is that obviously if we can identify the changes that happened in the genes of people after they've had a near-death experience, in other words, the areas that mediate the positive effects of a near-death experience on the individual, then we could try to artificially stimulate those areas and hence bring about the same good feelings or positive feelings that those individuals have had, but without having to go through a critical illness.
0: That, if you could actually do that, I guess it would lead people perhaps even away from the idea that NDEs are real in an external sense. It might be a good thing to do for medicine, certainly, but the very fact that it could be done would probably weigh down on the other side of the argument, right?
1: What it shouldn't do, what it would probably do, which I think is a good thing, is make it very clear to people that simply by identifying areas of the brain that mediate any experience, that does not validate in any way the experience itself. In the same way that we could theoretically devise treatments that could stimulate feelings of love in people, it doesn't mean that love itself is a hallucination.

0: So it seems to me that if people can describe what's going on while they're dead, that's proof of NDEs. Now, what it may not be proof of is an afterlife. Is that correct, Doctor?
1: Well, it would certainly demonstrate to us that consciousness can separate from the brain and continue to function when we reach the end of life. It won't tell us what happens hours later. Obviously, we don't have the means, but certainly would give us an indication of what happens in the first few seconds, maybe up to an hour of the dying process.
0: Hmm. So, are you personally convinced, you know, this is a personal question you don't have to answer, Doctor, but are you personally convinced that, that NDEs are real?
1: I think that NDEs are real in the sense that they take place, absolutely.
0: All right.
1: If you mean, do they mean an afterlife, I don't yet know.
0: Do you have hope that in your lifetime you will know?
1: I certainly hope that we'll be able to do the right test, yes. That we'll be able to find out what happens when people die through scientific means.
0: Hmm.
1: And to answer this age-old philosophical and religious question through the objectivity of science.
0: Doctor, how's your book doing? It's just out, isn't it?
1: It's only just come out in the U.S. in the last... I think it's only been out for about 2 weeks now.
0: Uh-huh.
1: So I don't yet know myself, actually.
0: Well, I think it's going to do real well. I mean, based on the way you've answered questions this morning, if your book is like that, it's going to do very well. So there is a question for you. Does your book deal with mainly what we've been talking about this morning?
1: Yes, it does. It's really both how a story of how I got involved in this research, and it's also summarizes really what's been happening in near-death experience research and the work that has been carried out since by ourselves and others, and where the future lies in this kind of research.
0: Well, we have Dr. Moody, and now we have you, Doctor. Do you see other people of science entering this arena?
1: I think there are a number of other people who have done very good work. Probably the person who I have the most respect for is Professor Bruce Grayson, who works here in the United States, and he's published a number of studies on near-death experiences. But relatively unfortunately, there are very few people out there who are doing this kind of work. I think there are only two groups currently working. One is Professor Bruce Grayson's group here, and one is our group where the research had been carried out in the United Kingdom. And there's nobody else who's doing any work right now in the world on this, as far as I know.
0: That's absolutely pathetic.
1: It's very disappointing, I have to say.
0: Pathetic. To be the biggest question for man and to have only that going on is just pathetic. I west of the Rockies, you're on the air with Dr. Parnia. Hello.
2: Yes, hello, Art and Dr. Parnia.
0: Hi.
2: I'd like to submit something that may answer both of those questions, survival of consciousness and also an afterlife, not the kind of consciousness like we're just abstractly floating in an auric egg in space, where you know that I am I and I am me.
0: Yes.
2: I'll pray say it way down. 10 years ago, my sister passed on. She was very ill. 7.5 weeks after that, I was wide awake, so I decided to read. You know, you can't just stare at walls. I was reading nothing more strange than one of Emerson's essays, wide awake, almost as though some doctor had just injected me with sodium pentothal or whatever. I couldn't keep my eyes open. A sudden swish, like someone turned a switch. 2 seconds later, I was floating above my body. And the next thing I knew, I'm getting chills even remembering it, holding my hand, and it was tangible, which means whatever body we were manifesting, it was my sister. And I said, "Jerry, it's you." She said, "Well, of course it is, real matter-of-factly." And the first thing, this shows I had consciousness. I said, "Am I dead? After all, if Jerry is dead and I'm there with her, I must."
0: She
2: said, "Oh, you know, come on, like you, how foolish. No one is dead. No one dies." And we were actually flying to a place, don't ask me where, it was like an alabaster illuminated gazebo, and she said, "Please tell everyone in the family that I knew you wouldn't be afraid," which she's correct. "Tell them everything is hunky-dory." That was her favorite expression.
0: Hunky-dory.
2: After we talked for a bit, we went back And then I felt her hand slip away, and the next thing I knew, my body jerked, I mean, so suddenly.
0: Back into your body. Yes. Oh, okay. Doctor, this is actually a very, very, very good question. All the reports, like you just heard from that lady, and of ghosts, and of spirits, and of EVPs, and of all of these, you know, fringy kind of things, in a way, they potentially could sort of wind into your research, couldn't they?
1: Yes and no. I mean, I'm very much researching specifically what happens to people at the point of death.
0: Yes.
1: So it's a very specific clinical scenario, although once you expand out into the implications this would have for understanding the nature of human consciousness, and then, of course, you know, all experiences would fit into it, because we simply don't know how they arise and how they relate to the brain.
0: No, we sure don't. And if the answer ultimately to the question is that consciousness does survive, then the kind of thing that that lady just described, it could happen. It could be part of the yes answer. First-time caller line, you're on the air with Dr. Pernia. Good morning.
3: Hi, my name is Peter.
0: Yes.
3: I'm from Marrero, Louisiana.
0: Yes, sir.
3: I have two questions. I guess I'll ask the first one first. How do I get involved or maybe volunteer for any kind of study to or towards what you do? And secondly, actually, the most important one, in anything that you've seen, any of your NDEs, have they seen or spoken to any of their dead family or friends?
0: So in other words, sir, you're volunteering to be flatlined. Is that correct?
1: No, I think you're
0: not
1: doing that.
0: I'm kidding with him. All right. Well, I don't know if there's any way you can become involved. Doctor, is there?
1: It probably is very difficult. It depends on what the gentleman can do. We're obviously looking at people in hospital settings whose heart stops for whatever different reasons. So at this point, that's really, we would look for collaboration with people who are working in hospitals. But I think to answer your second question,
0: yes,
1: that's a very interesting question that you're asking. A lot of people describe seeing deceased relatives. It's almost as if when they're going through a dying process, as if those relatives are there to comfort them through that experience, almost to welcome them there. And they will often see, perhaps, say, a mother or a father that they were very close to. They may have a conversation with that person.
0: Yes.
1: Usually, if they have a discussion or a conversation, it's carried out in almost like a telepathic manner. So it's all through a conversation with thoughts. People don't actually verbalize. It's a bit like when we have dreams. We may have a conversation, but actually, if you think about it, you don't normally see your lips moving. It's just through your thoughts that you converse.
0: Yes.
1: And it's carried out in a similar manner.
0: How frequently are these, you know, unexpected relatives, I guess that's a way to put it, to meet people that you would not necessarily have the expectation of meeting or be surprised to be meeting? Does that question make sense?
1: Yes, I think, well, I couldn't give you an actual percentage, but the majority of times it's usually people who are closer, although I have had people who have told me that they saw, say, a deceased aunt, or maybe a friend, or somebody who isn't necessarily as close as we would expect, say, a mother or father, or a brother or sister.
0: And you get up there and say, my God, it's Aunt, well, Aunt Doris.
1: Yeah, the people say that. You know, oh, I saw my aunt who died, you know,
0: yeah,
1: 30 years ago, and she was there, and, you know, they've described that, absolutely.
0: That also is very interesting, because it would mean you were having an experience that there was no immediate frame of reference for. You might expect to meet mom or dad, but not sort of a further away relative. So that's fascinating. A wild card line, you're on the air with Dr. Pernia. Hello.
4: Hello, Art and Dr. Pernia.
1: Hello.
4: A quick comment and one good question, please.
0: Sure.
4: Art, I had a T-shirt made up for the Starwood Festival that says, is our memory an experience? ? Are our thoughts an experience? ? And is experience an experience? ? Dr. Pernia, since we interpret our sensations through the electrical chemical processes in our brain, What makes the car going by any more real than, say, our dreams or doing DMT, for example?
0: Ah.
1: Well, that's a very good question.
0: Yeah, it is.
1: Because, as you know, I'm sure, you know, when we see something and we experience it as being real, it's essentially that, you know, we have certain activity within the back of the brain, and that will give us, we interpret that as meaning something to us, say, for example, a car going along.
0: Mm-hmm.
1: But if we think about a car going along and we close our eyes and we think about it, the same areas of the brain become active. And this really touches on the point that I made earlier, that just because a part of the brain becomes active doesn't tell us about the reality of the event. And in fact, it's probably difficult to go through it on the program tonight, but reality is really socially determined. So a group of people will decide on what meaning they can give to an observation. And that is really dictated by our society that we live in and the time that we live in, so that with time you see that certain things that we take for granted as being real are then changed. And it very much depends on the people in society who are dictating it, or who are, if they're perceived as being more, shall we say, important or significant members of society, that they will tell us what meaning to give to what we see.
0: So if two people see a UFO, it's real?
1: It's real for them. That's all we can say. That's the point. You know, if for example, I say that I saw my mother even, that's real for me. It's difficult for anybody else to say whether it was really real or not. I just want to also point out that we're also limited in terms of understanding the reality of the world around us. We're very much limited by the apparatus that we have, in other words, the brain. Our brain is tuned to being able to take data and information in a 3D way. We know that there are more than three dimensions out in the universe. Science has shown that. But our brain, or computer, however you want to think of it, is limited in the way that it can take information, and so are all our senses. Our eyes can only see within a certain limited amount. Our ears are the same limited. So what we do to compensate for that is we devise instruments. We build microscopes. We build telescopes to be able to see beyond what we can normally see with the naked eye.
0: Right.
1: And so what we have to understand is that as human beings, we're very limited in understanding what is real out there. And if we confine everything that is real to what we can understand within our three-dimensional brain, we're very likely to have missed out on a big chunk of reality, simply because we don't have an apparatus or a machine to be able to pick it up.
0: Wow. East of the Rockies, you're on the air with Dr. Parnia. Good morning.
5: Good morning, Art and Dr. Parnia. In response to the initial fast blast that indicated some questions about where consciousness is coming from, I wanted to cite the work of John Lorber from Sheffield University that did research on hydrocephalics and found that certain had very high IQs, but virtually no brain, just about a millimeter or so of neural tissue lining the inside of the skull. So this flies in the face of the late, great Walter Penfield and his Center in Cephalic Coordination of Consciousness, or John C. Eccles and the parietal lobe, and etc. And it really disturbs a number out there that research brain activity when you find that there's virtually no gray matter or lobes or fissures to speak of, and you're talking about people having higher than normal IQs. And lastly, I wanted to respond to the diagnostic procedures for measuring this kind of very delicate activity. Well, far beyond MRIs and nuclear magnetic resonance is superconducting quantum interference technology, or SQIDs. These measure bioelectromagnetic phenomena down to the ionic structure, and coupled with the work of people like William A. Tiller, one of my favorite guests on your show, Art, his work on the power within the vacuum of an atom,
0: yes,
5: and the redundancy built throughout the universe makes superluminal communication possible, action at a distance, and it ties in well with the work of Jack Sarfati and Henry Stapp and Carl Pribram that's looked at the holographic universe. So I thought these might be some interesting directions to pursue. Carl Pribram, Jack Sarfati.
0: Yes.
5: William A. Tiller would be a good person to have on at some point to discuss the non-locality of the universe and how things can, in fact, be transmitted in a very physical way.
0: All right. Excellent. All excellent suggestions. And obviously, Doctor, your work could take many, many different directions. But with so few people doing the research, I just, you know, I can see how you've got to stay right on course, for now, anyway. Someday, maybe the world will wake up. West of the Rockies, you're on the air with Dr. Parnia. Hello. Hello?
6: Hi, this is Susan.
0: Okay, Susan, you're going to have to yell at us. You're not too loud.
6: Hi, this is Susan. I'm from Los Angeles. In 2000, I had two NDEs, from one from open-heart surgery and one from cardiac arrest 5 months later. I've also been a person who's studied consciousness most of my life, and I would like to ask the doctor the question between measuring consciousness through, you know, activity in the brain and perhaps measuring consciousness through the seat of the soul electromagnetically, like Dr. Moss measured with Carillion photography. And if perhaps there he could comment on whether

0: I don't know enough about curling photography to be able to make a judgment about the accuracy of the work. I know that it's been done, but I don't really know if it's reproducible from a scientific point of view.
1: Well, I think that it may be, and it's probably worth investigation. But again, I understand your narrow field. Caller, I'm sorry. Anything else?
2: Yeah, I would just sort of like to comment on my own experience, and that's that I do believe that consciousness exists in a place other, in addition to existing in the mind and being measurable in the mind,
1: mm-hmm.
2: that it's also felt in the seat of the soul. And that's the part that we talk about that continues on. My own personal experience is that, you know, I saw lots of things that, you know, family members that I knew were related to me but had no idea who they were in tunnels, saw and, you know, had communication with my grandmother and something, you know, much greater than me behind her at the same time. That forever changed my life. And when I listen to, you know, trying to approach it from a scientific point of view, and while I understand your guest is a clinician, what I'd like to tell you from my own personal experience is that I don't know that I could ever have understood it with my mind, but I certainly understand it with my soul.
1: I've got you. And on that note, Doctor, we're out of time, but boy, what a guest you have been. What Happens When We Die is the name of the book. You should go find it on Amazon or wherever you can find it. What Happens When We Die by Dr. Sam Parnia. Doctor, I want to thank you for being here. Just a terrific guest.
0: Thank you so much. It's been my pleasure, Art. It's been wonderful to be on the program.
1: And I would like to do it again sometime, all right?
0: It'll be my pleasure.
1: Shuttle, as you know, is off and running. Discovery lit up the sky. Boy, did it light it up. Late Saturday, blasting off for the first nighttime space shuttle launch in 4 years. The latest step in NASA's ambitious schedule to complete the International Space Station. The shuttle's fiery ascent turned night into day. Boy, it sure did for spectators at the Kennedy Space Center. A cloudy sky with blustery winds earlier in the day gave way to clear skies. A gentle breeze, and away she went. God, that's inspiring to see. It's inspiring for America to do. It's the whole thing is so inspiring for Americans. One of the commentators on the channel I was watching said it was reminiscent of going to the moon. And for those of old enough out there to remember going to the moon, it is, every time the shuttle blasts off, indeed reminiscent of that. And boy, should we be doing it again. What has happened to our effort in space? We've done a lot of work close to, you know, in low Earth orbit, but that's about it since the moon. That's a long time. That's getting to be a generation. A generation. It just doesn't seem right at all. Now, I've got one hell of a guest coming up for you in the next hour, Jim Sparks. Now, he's a very special guy. He made all kinds of money in real estate, building condos, you know, that kind of thing. And then he began to be abducted. And he recalls, unlike so many abductees, he recalls all the details of his abduction. He can describe the aliens. He can describe what happened to him. He can tell us everything, virtually everything that went on, and why they did it, what their message is for us. All of that is going to come from Jim Sparks next hour. He's not just anybody. He's going to be really something. Outgoing Defense Secretary Donald Rumsfeld made a surprise trip to Iraq on Saturday. Didn't announce a thing. Just days after a bipartisan commission called the situation there, quote, grave and deteriorating, and said the administration's policy wasn't working. He's there to express his appreciation to the troops and thank the troops and the families for the sacrifices they're making. You know, that's kind of a sad message to the troops, isn't it? To hear a committee come out and say, it's just not working. Of course, when you're in the military, you don't really pay attention to all of this, not so much anyway, but, you know, you just do what you're told. In the military, you take orders and you do what you're told.

puts that. So hopefully a lot of this is not making it to the troops there and demoralizing them in any way, and I suspect not. The 109th session of Congress, frustrated by partisanship and criticized for its meager record of any accomplishments, ended with a flurry of bill passing and promises of change when Democrats take over the House and Senate in January. Before the pre-dawn finish Saturday, departing House Speaker Dennard Hastert acknowledged that after 8 years, the longest stretch for a Republican in the job, he's going to welcome a return to the rank and file. Going back to sit on the bench with everybody else. The gunman who went on a deadly shooting spree in a downtown high-rise law office went to the building in search of an attorney, we now find out. Why? Because he felt he was cheated over an invention. Authorities said Saturday Joe Jackson, 59, made at least one other attempt to enter the offices of the intellectual property law firm Wood, Phillips, Katz, and Clark & Mortimer, but was turned away because he did not have an appointment. New DNA evidence proving that the driver of Princess Di's car was drunk on the night of her fatal crash in a Paris underpass in 1997, according to the BBC. The tests confirm original postmortem blood samples were from the driver, Henry Paul, and he had three times the French legal limit of alcohol in his blood. Wow. Three times the legal limit. Get this, the nephew of Saddam Hussein, who was serving a life sentence for financing insurgents and processing bombs, escaped from prison Saturday in northern Iraq with the help of a police officer. Sectarian attacks killed at least 20 people, including five who died in a suicide bombing outside a Shiite shrine in Karbala. Officers also found 39 bullet-ridden bodies in Baghdad that apparently were victims of revenge killings by Sunni Arabs and Shiites. So this is just absolutely awful. But to imagine, now what kind of security do we have that Saddam's nephew can escape from prison? What kind of prison is that anyway? I would imagine it would have been the most high security kind of prison anybody could imagine, and he escaped. In a moment, we'll look at some of the other news.

0: All right, Lex, if you're listening, you might update the storm situation here in the Philippines. A tropical storm, Uthor, it was a tropical storm. Guess what? Overnight, turned into a Category 3 typhoon. It is now a Category 3, and just about directly south of us at this hour, I would think, having ravaged across the Visayas area of the Philippines, or is ravaging across the Visayas area. And we have, as a result, clouds, rain, a little bit of wind here. It is the Typhoon of the Week Club here in the Philippines. And I'm not kidding. Now, those of you who have been following the show, it really has been a typhoon a week for a while now. Literally, every week, a typhoon is born in the, out to the east of us in the Philippine Sea, or perhaps even beyond, and then just gains strength very, very rapidly and comes raging across the Philippines. And it's just a matter of where. In this case, close enough that we get a little wind, a little rain, but nothing more than sort of a blustery day here in Manila. Well, it turns out the government does have something to hide, but doesn't have anything to do with extraterrestrials, according to Stephen Aftergood, director of the Project on Government Secrecy at the Federation of American Scientists in Washington, D.C. A document has surfaced that has been stamped Top Secret Umbra, the code word for the highest, most sensitive category of communications intelligence, Umbra, U-M-B-R-A, Umbra. Wonder what that stands for. The once classified affidavit was originally filed by the National Security Agency, or NSA, in a 1980 lawsuit to justify the withholding of records on UFOs. The document is largely declassified now, with certain sections cut out, ostensibly to protect employee names and keep NSA technology, skills, and foreign connections out of the limelight. The document in camera affidavit of Eugene F. Yates, Citizens Against UFO Secrecy versus National Security Agency, October 9, 1980, was released in redacted form on November 3rd in response to a Freedom of Information request from researcher Michael Radinsky and posted on the website of the Federation of American Scientists. A read of the document yields insight into how a super-secret agency like NSA became caught up in the UFO phenomena. Created in November of 1952, the National Security Agency, Central Security Service, is America's cryptologic organization. It coordinates, directs, and performs highly specialized activities to protect the U.S. government information systems and churns out foreign signals intelligence intel. Being a high-tech organization, NSA is cutting-edge home for communications and data processing, also center, of course, for foreign language analysts and research within the government. The just-released 1980 document seems to explain that a total of 239 documents related to UFOs, get that, 239 documents actually related to UFOs were located in NSA files. 79 of those documents originating with other government agencies. One document is an account of an NSA official attending a UFO symposium. So, NSA guys, I wonder which NSA guys get assigned to go to UFO symposiums. And the titles of NSA-related UFO documents that are noted in the declassified document are somewhat intriguing, such as UFO hypothesis and survival questions. Another title cited is UFOs and the intelligent community blind spot to surprise or deceptive data. In this 7-page, undated, unofficial draft of a monograph authored by an unnamed NSA employee, the author reportedly points out what he considers to be a serious shortcoming in the NSA's communications intelligence intercept and reporting procedures. That is, the ability to respond correctly by suddenly coming upon surprising information or deliberately deceptive data. The unidentified author uses UFO phenomena to illustrate his belief that the inability of the U.S. intelligence community to process this type of unusual data adversely affects U.S. intelligence gathering capabilities. Within the pages of the newly released affidavit and between sections of excised copy, big healthy ones, it shows NSA intercepted In 1971, communications between two aircraft and a ground controller discussing a, quote, phenomena in the sky, as well as radar screen observations labeling what is viewed as unidentifiable objects. Other intercepted and decrypted reports of bright lights, luminous objects, unidentified aircraft, along with an elongated ball of fire scooting through the skies over non-U.S. countries are also noted. The 21-page affidavit makes it clear that release of documents for public scrutiny, that would be for you all of us, for a variety of reasons, quote, listen to this very carefully, quote, would seriously damage the ability of the United States to gather this vital intelligence information, end quote. Furthermore, how the NSA works with a network of foreign sources, organizations, and other governments to secure intelligence data would be, they say, adversely affected. Boy, wouldn't you like to get an unredacted copy of that? Big areas of blacked out blobs. But clearly, the NSA is looking at this whole phenomenon. Anything serious that they had discovered, though, would be redacted, big black blobs. Organic globules found in a meteorite that slammed into Canada's Tagish Lake, they now say may actually be older than our own sun. Wow. The ancient materials could offer a glimpse into the solar system's planet-building past and may even provide clues on how life on Earth first arose. We don't really look at this research as telling us something about the meteorite itself as much as telling us something about the origins of the solar system. According to Scott Messenger of the NASA Johnson Space Center down in Houston, most of the meteorite's material is about the same age as our solar system, in other words, about 4.5 billion years, and was likely formed at about the same time. But the microscopic organic globules that make up about a tenth of 1% of the object appear to be far older. In a study appearing in tomorrow's issue of the journal Science, Messenger and colleagues report that isotopic anomalies in the globules suggest they formed in very cold conditions, even near absolute zero. What's really striking about this is these globules clearly could not possibly have formed where the meteorite itself formed. Under those extreme conditions, the air in it, the air you'd breathe would be solid ice. You'd never find those conditions in the asteroid belt or anywhere else close to the sun. The Tagish Lake meteorite flashed across Earth's northern sky back in January of 2000. Most of the object burned up in the atmosphere, but pieces of it crashed in Canada's frozen, sparsely populated Yukon Territory, northern BC. It's the lowest density meteorite that we've ever seen, said Peter Brown, a meteor expert and professor at the University of Western Ontario in Canada. It's extremely friable. That's an interesting word, friable. Easily pulverized, and the material breaks up very easily. The object's fragile nature is one of the clues that led some scientists to theorize that Tagish Lake could be the most primitive meteorite ever discovered. By primitive, we don't mean the oldest chronologically, explained Brown, who's not involved in the science study. We mean that the material in this meteorite has been processed at least since it was formed. The material we see today is arguably the most representative of the material that went first into making up our solar system, our entire solar system. So that's pretty exciting stuff. In one image, a shining snake of light flows from a hidden spring into a crater's depression. An orbiting camera aboard NASA's Mars Global Surveyor, we just had interviewed somebody who does all the camera work, you'll recall, recently. Well, guess what, folks? They found water. They have found water. If this was coming down the slope toward you, this is a quote from NASA's Kenneth Edgett, a scientist with the space science teams. You'd want to get out of the way. This is the squirting gun for water on Mars. Not the smoking gun, the squirting gun for water on Mars. We've found it, said Michael Meyer, NASA's lead scientist on their Mars exploration program. Water seems to have flowed on the surface of today's Mars. Philip Christensen, a professor from Arizona State University in Tempe, added, the discovery would change NASA's plans for Mars exploration, not to mention our understanding of the desert world itself. Now, no kidding. Water is the basis of all life. Water is also the basis of any fuel that you might want to put together or anything else you might want to manufacture. We really can't go to Mars without water. So if there is current water on Mars, and that's what they're saying here, that means that a trip to Mars is eminently more likely and will come much sooner. That's just amazing. Mars Global Surveyor, whose extended mission came to an end last month following a power failure, captivated the images while tracking changes in geography over a period of days. Dry gullies, previously thought to have held water no more recently than millions of years ago, were found to have filled between observations. Get that! These gullies actually filled between their observations with a spacecraft. So that means there's water on Mars now. And that really means, depending on the nature of the water, I suppose, we don't know all that much about it, other than it is there. It's going to take another mission to find out, I don't know, how potable the water is, I suppose, and what we will have to do to make it usable, if anything. Maybe it's just fine. Maybe it's actually good water. Maybe someday they'll be selling bottled Mars water with special health benefits. I don't know. Anyway, it's exciting news because it does mean, ladies and gentlemen, that we'll be going to Mars. Now, here's a guy. You've got to wonder about this guy. This story is from South Africa. This fellow couldn't have thought real hard. A South African man has been fined $140, that's a lot of money in South Africa, for taking just 1 week off work, telling his employers that he was pregnant. Charles Sibindada, 27, apparently stole a certificate from a clinic during his pregnant girlfriend's checkup, a court near Johannesburg heard. He then added his own details to the note and submitted it and took 7 days off work, seemingly unaware that only women consult gynecologists. His employers became suspicious. They became suspicious and investigated the matter. On passing sentence, Magistrate Bruno Van Eden warned Mr. Sibindada not to walk around faking sick letters from gynecologists as if he was pregnant. This all according to the South African Press Association news agency. I like the part where it said his employers became suspicious, as if somehow previous to that moment, why everything was just okay, just fine. He had handed the note from the gynecologist to, you know, the boss. And the boss had gone, well, okay, I can see you've got a problem here, all right. Take a week off. And then apparently, according to this story, some period of time passed before the boss and others in the company, I suppose, figured out that we shouldn't be pregnant. He's a guy. Now, how long would it take for a company to become suspicious on that count? You got to love some people's, I was going to say inventiveness, but there's nothing very inventive about this, is there?
1: Here is Art Bell.
0: Once again, coming up at the top of the hour, this is really going to be something, in my opinion. Jim Sparks, who is a real estate developer. You know, he did condos, he built properties, he was 34 years old, or probably is roughly 34 now. I don't know, we'll have to find out. Anyway, he has very serious, specific recollections of his abductions, plural. and what they want, why they did it, what their plans are for Earth, the Greys, and others. You're going to hear it all tonight. Should be very, very interesting. Let's go to the first wildcard line. That would be Yvonne in Manhattan. Hello.
2: Hi, Art. What a pleasure it is to talk to you. Thank you for taking my call.
0: Very welcome.
2: I wanted to know if you were planning to or trying to get the real Alison Dubois on as a guest.
0: Working on it. I'll tell you what. I found out that the, quote, real Alison Dubois is a fan of this show. And she very much would like to come on. And so we're actually working on both the real and the one who plays her part. We'd like to have them on together, and that's sort of in the works.
2: Oh, that would be wonderful. Thank you.
0: That was it, huh?
2: I have a comment. Kudos.
0: You love that show or what? We don't get to see it over here. We don't get that show over here, and I miss it horribly. So I've missed the last better part of the year of that program, but oh well. Anyway, if that's it, fine.
2: Oh,
0: I'll move on.
2: I wanted to say something else.
0: Sure.
2: Kudos to your adoption of Dolly. She's so
0: cute.
2: And I heard somewhere that cats are like potato chips. You just can't have one.
0: Yes, that would appear to be true.
2: Yeah.
0: Once a sucker for cats, always a sucker for cats, Yvonne. I just... You know, in Dolly's case, there you have to be out of your mind to have three cats in a condo. Just out of your mind. But there was no alternative. There was no way around this. There comes a point, if you're a cat lover, if you're an animal lover, where you just, every night we would walk past and she would run up, unlike every other Philippine cat, she'd run up and just rub up against me and purr and jump in my lap, and it's like, take me, take me, take me. You can only take so many days of that, and then finally you collapse and do the wrong thing, or the right thing, depending on how you look at it. She's something else. And that photograph of her is perched on top of Abydos. Literally perched on top of. Let's go to the first-time caller line. It says, anonymous abductee. That sounds interesting. Hello?
3: Hello, Art.
0: Yes.
3: I would just like to say that I'm a great admirer of what you do, and it's a pleasure to talk to you.
0: It's a pleasure to have you. You don't want to give your name, apparently.
3: No, sir. Or my location, please. But
0: okay, all right.
3: Actually, my experience goes back to my childhood. This has been going on for a long time. But
0: all right, I'll tell you what. We've got a very difficult phone connection. Move just a little bit away from the phone in this case, and it might clear up.
3: Okay.
0: Okay.
3: Is that better?
0: Yeah, you bet it is. Go ahead.
3: Okay. Now, when I was 16 years old, this is a very uncommon fear for a 16-year-old young man, but I used to be terrified of getting out of my bed because I was convinced that there was a presence in there. I've always been obsessed with the subject of UFOs and aliens, and more recently, I've been obsessed with the subject of what the Africans refer to as the Chitauri, or what are referred to by some as the reptilians, the Anunnaki. But a recent experience that I had, a lot of these recollections appear to me almost in the form of like a memory of a dream. But in fact, what happened was I was abducted, and I was told that this has been happening repeatedly through the...
0: Again, back away from the phone. My question for you, I want to stop you and ask a question anyway, so get further away from the phone. Do you think that you had a screen memory, in essence, installed? It's kind of a false memory of what happened?
3: I think that would definitely be a possibility. But I was told that I was programmed, and I was told that I was programmed to kill myself and destroy myself in different ways. And that...
0: Oh my God! Why?
3: I think that they fear some kind of power that I contain, that I possess. But among many others on the planet right now, I believe that I possess the same power, this ability to change people's perspectives on things, and because of this, they basically hunt these people down and repeatedly abduct them throughout various points in their life. And I believe that I'm one of them, one of many that I've been reading about in recent years as well.
0: This began how many years ago?
3: Well, I began having fears of this and feelings as though I was being abducted from the time that I was about, like, 7 years old. Uh-huh. And 6 years old.
0: And your age now?
3: I am 22 years old now.
0: 22 years. Can you describe these creatures?
3: They are the classic depiction of what some refer to as the Greys. But I believe these Greys to be no more than drones, worker bees for a higher, more intelligent, more sophisticated race. I believe that essentially they're clones. That's why they lack reproductive organs as well. And in traditional depictions of them, they lack reproductive organs. I believe that they wear suits, and that what appears to be a gray skin is not actually a gray skin, but it is actually a suit to cover up their true form, which is more like the form of what we would call a reptilian, or, you know, what some refer to as the Anunnaki.
0: How clear are your recollections of what was done to you?
3: Some are blurred, and some are very vivid, you know. As I said, some come to me almost, they seem like a memory of a dream, a very vivid dream.
0: All right, Mr. Anonymous, let me ask you this. You say it's blurred with the possibility of a dream. How much is there any possibility at all that all of this was a dream or a hallucination or something like that? Or are you certain it was real?
3: I'm certain that most accounts of this were absolutely 100% genuine. And
0: Your accounts of this, not others.
3: No, I'm talking about my personal experiences.
0: Okay.
3: I wouldn't rule out the possibility of at least some, but I'm saying, like, it's not like I wake up and remember a dream. It's like flashes of images come to me, and over the years, through my research, it's like I'm almost deprogramming myself and realizing certain things and uncovering certain truths. When I uncover things that I already felt, and I hear about other people's opinions on things that I've already felt and intuitively come to as an understanding, then I begin to have a realization that I'm not the only one who's experiencing these things this way.
0: Oh, you certainly are not. Listen, the guest I've got coming up tonight, in order to recall everything or to get every bit of information, went to John Mack, the renowned fellow who regresses people like yourself. Have you done anything like that? Have you gone to any researchers?
3: No, because to put it simply, I think that the human mind is a very fragile thing, and I don't like people tampering with mine. And if they're indeed outside alien forces tampering with it, that's enough. You know, I have enough problem keeping my mind balanced as it is. So, especially with a certain knowledge of certain things that are happening in the world and going to happen to Earth.
0: Like what, please?
3: Well, of course, you've heard of the idea of 2012, which will indeed happen when it's supposed to happen. The idea of martial law being enforced, complete.
0: Well, back
3: control.
0: Up. What's going to happen in 2012? I mean, I don't know of anything specifically said to occur then. It's the end of the Mayan calendar. Maybe they just got sick of making calendars. What do you know about what will occur then?
3: Well, some propose that, I know that there will be a great cataclysmic shift, which will bring about like some kind of ascension for some humans that are ready for it. And some will have to be left behind. This is a shift in dimension for the Earth. And in fact, from my understanding of it, from the information that I've received through opening myself up to it, basically what will happen is there's a planet where these beings, these reptilians, have been harvesting all these humans and keeping them there. When this change comes about, these beings will actually become the people of ancient Earth. And they will start everything all over again, because essentially understanding the concept of time being one, past, present, and future being one, then essentially time travel is pretty simple when you don't look to any device to help you to travel through time, and you only rely on your astral body, so to speak. Now, if time is collapsing in on itself and the past, the present, and the future are all one, then this is not necessarily a totally ludicrous hypothesis. It's a definite possibility that these people will come back and become the people of ancient Earth, and they will start everything all over again, and that it's just this grand cycle that doesn't stop.
0: All right. What percentage of your abductions do you think you recall?
3: I would say probably about 15 to 20%. I'm sure it's happened so many times that I can't recall, and I've been lucky enough to recall some of them, but I think most of the time the slate is wiped clean. And I'm not intended to remember, nor...
0: All right. Well, listen, thank you very much. The difference with the guest I have coming on tonight, One, he has no reason, no motivation to be telling the story he's going to tell at all tonight. He's financially well off. He was successful in business, and then, boom, all of this came out of nowhere. And the other difference is he recalls about vividly about 90% of the abduction procedures that were done and what the creatures look like and all the rest of it. So it should be a very instructive evening. Let's go to Tacoma, Washington, and Melvin. You're on the air, Melvin.
4: Yes, how you doing?
0: I'm doing okay.
4: All right. Well, the reason I was calling was I was hearing what you were saying about the them going to the moon and how it's been a long time since we've been there. And
0: yes,
4: the thing with me is, at the time that we went the first time, the technology was not anywhere near where it is now. And I'm like, I just don't understand how we could have went to the moon. I don't believe we did.
0: Oh.
4: You know, and I look at the pictures and it doesn't add up.
0: Oh, so you think the whole thing was done in Hollywood?
4: Oh, yeah. Oh, yeah. You know, and the American people will believe whatever's on television, you know. I mean, we've seen many movies with us being on Mars. So, you know.
0: That's true.
4: You know, why wouldn't we think we went to Mars already? You know what I mean?
0: Well, none that claim that we actually did it. We've seen plenty of science fiction, and we've been to Mars and well beyond, sir, but... you know, I'm sorry, I don't... How old are you?
4: I'm 35.
0: So you don't really remember all of that time, personally, do you?
4: No, I don't. And, you know, my whole argument is, why haven't we been back? If we went once, why can't we go again? And why wait so long to go?
0: Oh, I share that with you, my friend. I absolutely agree with you. What the hell's wrong with us? But I 100% disagree with your assessment that we did not go. Consider that, folks. That fellow's 35 years old. He doesn't remember our going to the moon, and he should not remember our going to the moon. So as far as he's concerned, baloney, we never went. And of course, there are others who kind of agree with that assessment, that we never really went to the moon, that it was all a big put on. Now, he said Americans will believe anything that's on TV. Huh. I can't argue too much with that. Now, that doesn't mean I believe we didn't go to the moon. But he's right in that statement. Americans pretty much believe it's on TV, boy, it happened. And in those days, that was all the more true. Television then was the Holy Grail. I'll tell you right now, when Walter Cronkite said it, you believed it. So, he had some of it right. His conclusion, in my opinion, is certainly incorrect, but you can't deny some of the rest of what he said. Leroy in Colorado, west of the Rockies, you're on the air.
5: Hello?
0: Hello. Yes, hello.
5: Am I on the line?
0: You are.
5: We've had some pretty crazy callers today.
0: We depend on that here, sir.
5: Oh, well, I actually have to go back to the first call before I state why I'm calling, but with the cat thing about how you can't have, you know, cats are like potato chips, you can't just have one, I'd have to actually agree with that. I've about...
0: Okay, hope we caught that back there. Let's go to Charlie in Michigan. Charlie, you're on the air. Hello, Charlie.
6: Hi.
0: Turn your radio off.
6: Okay. Get off.
0: Off.
6: Oh, my God.
0: No, not
6: I heard you're
0: not.
6: A cat person.
0: Just Art Bell.
6: I heard you're a cat person.
0: Yes.
6: I got 22.
0: You have 22?
6: 22 cats. And they're all fixed and all neutered, and they're just a loving little family here.
0: I know.
6: My question is...
0: Well, with 22, you better neuter them, because, let's see, you could probably have about 110 just no time at all. Turn your back, and there'd be 110.
6: Well, I don't want that. That's terrible.
0: I don't know how you got to 22.
6: Okay, sir. My question is, when I was about, I'd say, 3-5 years old, I experienced... something that I never forget in my life.
0: Yes.
6: I was floating. And I went up my street.
0: Up your street.
6: And I made a left turn. I was floating. I was about maybe 200 feet off the ground.
0: Uh-huh.
6: I floated up to my uncle's, went up the creek, checked out the creek where I used to play, went up to my uncle's, and I turned around, made a right turn, put my right hand out, and I turned, and I flew. And I can never, ever, I can never forget this experience.
0: Oh, I suppose, so it was a flying dream,
6: did
0: really?
6: Did I die at one time there? I have a very weird family.
0: Well, many
6: Nobody
0: of us...
6: Nobody tells me nothing, you know?
0: Uh-huh. Many of us have weird families,
6: yeah.
0: Sir. It's an American tradition, I think. Actually, not just America. I think more families than not are, you know, fight and are somewhat dysfunctional. But of course, blood is thicker than water. But basically, bottom line, most families are somewhat dysfunctional. Wildcard line. That's right. I've done it again. See, I get wound up with what I'm doing. All right. Let's take a break, and we'll be right back.

0: Very quickly, let's go to Sedona, Arizona. We've got another abductee. Keith, you're on the air.
1: Yes, I am. Thank you, Art. It's a great pleasure to talk to you. I've seen the Grays face-to-face, and I've got so many stories I hardly know where to start. But the Grays I experienced were a hive mind. They were not individuals, and that's why they're psychically so powerful. And we saw a jet fighter chase a glowing orb across the sky, black helicopters, Russian troops, all kinds of crazy stuff.
0: Do you remember much about the craft?
1: Yes, I do. I could tell you all about it. I was beamed up in a blue beam up to a small scout ship, taken up into a large mothership, which appeared to be cigar-shaped, and there were mantis-like beings overseeing it. I've seen the reptilians, too, but in my particular case, it was the Grays with the mantis beings standing much taller over them. And they put an implant in me, and I've recovered this after like 20 years. It took me 20 years of regression. I had hypnotic regression to help me recover the memories of it.
0: Where was the implant in your
1: body?
0: It
1: was in my lungs, actually. It was what the best of my knowledge is that we're studying heart and lung function.
0: Okay. And also, did you know what these creatures ultimately, what their motivation for taking human beings is?
1: Well, it's kind of like a harvest. They're harvesting energy, and the motivation for them is they don't have emotions, and that's part of what they're studying with us. And also, I tend to think they're not having their race is kind of ending, and they're trying to rejuvenate their race with our DNA.
0: Well, that's a common thought, certainly. I wish I had more time to spend with you. We've got a break coming up. This is going to be very interesting. Our guest coming up, Jim Sparks, lives in the Nevada desert, my old stomping grounds. He works as a debt consultant. Born in 1954, he spent his early years in Florida. Sparks studied real estate at a community college in Florida and then began working for a major condominium firm who eventually moved him to Houston in 1979. After 12 years, he started J&J Properties, which is a natural land development company, which mostly operated in North Carolina. Sparks was now able to use his own philosophy and forbade, he actually would not allow, removing more trees than necessary from each lot. So I guess he's ecologically sensitive. At 34 years old, Sparks was happily married and financially successful when his experiences with otherworldly beings began. Life as he knew it began to unravel with these unexplained incidents. Now, 18 years later, Sparks has moved from resistor to cooperator and is sharing his experiences with others tonight with you. A conservationist at heart, Sparks encourages others to support their work being done by the Nature Conservancy to help save critical acreage in the Atlantic Forest region of South America. In a moment, a very unusual individual is going to take us in detail through his experiences. Coming up, Jim Sparks.

0: As promised, Jim Sparks. Jim, welcome to Coast AM.
1: Hey, it's great to be here, Art. Thanks.
0: You're very welcome. Thank you. I wonder why somebody of your stature, somebody who has been very financially successful, even if you had all of these experiences, which I don't doubt that you've had in such great detail, we're going to hear so much tonight, would have the cojones to come on a national radio program and talk about it.
1: Well, it's been an evolving situation. In the beginning years, well, you know, I'm straightforward, logical, down to earth, honest. And in the early years, meaning starting in '88, these experiences were abrupt and in my face and without warning, just like overnight. And the first 6 years, I had nothing but loathing and hate. And
0: so you did not talk publicly then about this?
1: No, I didn't even know things like this existed. I wasn't really tuned into any of the abduction experiences of other people. It wasn't me. Now, sure, I felt like perhaps there were visitors from other planets, because considering the size of the cosmos and how many stars are out there and planets evolve, rotating around them, that it was possible something can come by. But the visits we get and these extraterrestrials and the abductions of this magnitude and involving tens of thousands, if not hundreds of thousands, I mean, if not millions of people, no, I didn't have any clue anything like that was around.
0: Okay. How old are you now, Jim?
1: 52.
0: 52. These experiences began when you were how old?
1: 34. 18 years ago. 18 years ago, almost to the month, actually, as we speak.
0: Okay, then let's go back, and let's go back to the very beginning. The first time, perhaps, if you recall, that it happened to you.
1: Well, in the beginning, it was around mid-'88, and my experiences were not too unlike what most abductees talk about, which were dreamlike. But with me, it started that way, and it was a reoccurring dream. And it was the same one around mid-'88 that went on, it happened the same way over and over again. I would be sleeping. Something would wake me up. But as far as I was concerned, this was a dream. Something or some things would be waking me up, walking me from my bedroom down the hallway into the guest room. And we had at the time a floor level window in the guest room, and they would walk me right through it. We'd go across the lawn into the woods, and then I had no memory at that time of what went on in the woods. And then in this so-called dream, I would be walked back through the window and back into the bedroom and put back in bed. This went on for a couple of months, a few months, and then one evening...
0: Jim, you thought you were having dreams.
1: You thought,
0: at this point, you thought they were dreams, right?
1: Just dreams, and didn't think much more of it, except that I kept having the same one over and over again, which was not normal
0: odd.
1: For me. Yeah,
0: yeah,
1: it was odd, right?
0: Yeah.
1: And but the way it progressed was, one night, it jumped from one extreme to the other. So there was a night where it was extreme, meaning that I became, as these things came and woke me up, I found myself standing, and I was dead awake conscious, and then I would like black out for a second, then I'd be conscious for a second, but just as conscious as you and I are talking. And it was very vivid, and it was more real than it was a dream to me. Walking down the hallway, I could feel my feet on the carpet. I could see the as we went into the guest bedroom and walked through the window. It was like I blacked out just as we came to the window. Then I came conscious again as we walked through it, and I was in the yard, and I felt the cold grass on my feet. But what proved to me something was really going on is when we had came back through the window after the experience in the woods, which I at the time I had no idea what was going on. I had no memory of that. But coming back through, when I walked through the lawn or the coming back, we had these bushes in our yard, and they had these thousands of little flowers on them. I think they're called honeysuckle flowers, and they would stick to your feet.
0: Right.
1: And coming through the window and going back into the bedroom, when I woke up the next morning, I said, man, this thing was just like it really happened. And so now I'm awake. I get up. This is normal. I went into the guest bedroom, and what I saw really astounded me, scared me, actually, because I could see my footprints in the lawn, and I could see half of my heel was in the lawn, and then the toes were embedded in the carpet, as if the window wasn't there, and the honeysuckle flowers were in the footprints in the carpet in my guest bedroom. I could see them with the honeysuckle flowers embedded in the carpet as I walked through the bedroom back into the hallway.
0: Holy smokes.
1: Yeah, and it was impossible. And I said, how can this be possible? There's a window here, and it had drapes, it had blinds, it had all of that. So that was like the first shock of something really is really happening here that I couldn't explain.
0: Well, I was going to ask how you separate the dream from the chaff, and you sure just told me. At that point, I would think that a deep fear would sort of start to set in when you realize that, God, these weren't dreams. This is really happening.
1: Yeah, and you're exactly right. So it's real, and it shook me up. It kept me from operating properly during the day, but I was functioning normally, but I was still keeping it to myself. So at that point, which I didn't mention, I didn't mention anything to my wife. I didn't say anything to anybody. I just took the vacuum cleaner and got every little leaf, every little blade of grass, all the honeysuckle flowers, and said, the next time this happens, I'm going to come into this room and see. I now know that they were progressively adapting me to what was about to happen, which was extreme, which really changed. That's called being pulled, what I call being pulled the easy way. Whenever a craft is on the ground or landed, they use a technology to escort you to the craft by walking you to it, but you can walk through solid objects. They create some kind of field. It's technology, and you walk through walls and things of that nature. But again, I had that experience, and I went into that room, and again, then I could see the footprints, and I could see the honeysuckle flowers. But what really shook me up and really changed my life, messed it up for a solid 18 months to 6 years, which I'll get into, which was real. It was traumatizing. It was horror-filled. The MO at that time was isolation, fear, confusion. I felt like I had been abducted into a war that I didn't even know existed. I called it like a alien boot camp, and I can get into that. And all that stuff was terrible the first 6 years, and then as the experiences evolved, it got pretty neat. But it was adapting to creatures that intelligent creatures that are not human. And
0: actually, I really would like to hear what you called alien boot camp, the beginning of this, the way they, I went through U.S. Air Force boot camp, and of course, what they're doing is exactly that, separating the wheat from the chaff, those who will make it from those who will not, those who are Air Force material from those who are not.
1: Right.
0: And they're teaching you to respond without thinking to orders. In other words, you get an order, you just do it. You don't think about it, you just do it. And that's
1: right.
0: That's what boot camp's all about.
1: Well, it's very similar. And see, I didn't even have any understanding of that. And but it was to break you down, and it did just that. Again,
0: using what kind of methods? How did they do what they did?
1: Well, the first thing was that was going the easy way. When a craft is in flight or in motion, and they want to pull matter, being whatever it may be, like cows or humans or whatever it might be. In my case, me. That's a whole different world. The first thing that happens is you hear a sound that's like a whipping, whirling sound. It starts off at a low RPM, and it starts getting louder, like somebody has a whip, like a vroom, vroom, vroom, and it just gets louder and louder.
0: Right.
1: And you're hearing it in your head, and then in your torso, where the lower part of your torso, you feel like an energy coming up towards your chest, and when this energy reaches your heart starts racing like a thousand beats per minute is what it seems like, and I mean it's just almost racing out of your chest. And then you get this almost like a roller coaster sensation, like G-force is like 100 times, but you don't get the sensation that you're going up. You feel the sensation of you're being pulled down like you're going down a roller coaster, only 100 times faster, and you're screaming inside your head, I don't want to die, I don't want to die, and your heart's racing, and this is going on, and then you black out. That was like the first, that went from the nice, easy walking through the window to that. And here's where I was for 6 years. When I awoken from the first time that I blacked out, I was in the same room, dimly lidded. Light was coming from nowhere, but yet everywhere. You couldn't pinpoint where the light was. Paralyzed. I sat on something that would be like a bench, and in front of me was something that looked like a table with a screen on it or a monitor on it. Now, this is 18, 20 years ago, and I wasn't into computers. I didn't even know anything about those things in that day. I wasn't into that. And then in front of me was a wall about 4 or 6 feet in front of me, and it had another huge monitor in it. And I was paralyzed except for the fact that I could move my head up and down to look at the wall screen and to look at the monitor or screen on the table. And I could move my right hand, but not my arm, against the table. And what later proceeded was I would use my right forefinger to like an X-a sketch, like when you were a kid, when you used to do that, and it would leave a trail or a trace.
0: Sure.
1: Only it would show up either on the wall screen. I called it wall screens. Now I know they're monitors these days.
0: Oh, that's what I was going to ask, if you could make out what was on the monitors.
1: That was that's how they started me off. As a matter of fact, see, there's no social skills with these guys, and they're completely telepathic. They use screen imaging to create things in your mind to make you think you're somewhere else or you're doing something else. All their technology is thought activated. They travel dimensions, they travel time, and it's all technology. And I hung on to that. That these aren't devils, these aren't this. You know, I kept a logical and frame of reference as I possibly could. But right at the beginning, it wasn't, would you like to be here, or were this, or were that. As a matter of fact, my peripheral vision for many months at the beginning was almost completely gone, so I couldn't see who my captives were, or my, you know.
0: Jim, I would like to ask how you even kept your sanity, and the reason I ask that is, going back to Air Force boot camp in San Antonio, there were a lot of people after, three or four days of this, they were screaming, me included, Mommy, I want to go home, what the hell have I done to myself? That was, with a good Earth-like, though harsh, frame of reference. You had no frame of reference.
1: None.
0: How did you keep from going bananas?
1: Hate and anger. And I think it's what kept 90, at that point, 90%, it got up to 90% of retaining everything in my face that went on. Total hate, and well, I should say total anger and total hate. Intense hate and intense anger. I screamed. Well, some of the words I use, but naturally I can't use on the air. Where the am I, and who are you, and why am I here? And I couldn't even figure out for a second what this, why. But I
0: were you able to vocalize all of this? In other words, if you shouted invectives or whatever, you could actually make a sound, and you could hear that you were making a sound.
1: Yes, and then my tormentors at the time, I guess you could call them that, would paralyze my vocal cords too. If in their whatever view, enough was enough. But they were really odd. Again, it was they have no social skills, at least at that time. And now I know they're grays. I couldn't even see what my captives were at the time. It took a few months before I can catch them in my peripheral vision. And they were these, well, what I now know, there's what I call the true grays, which are biological beings. And then there's the worker beings, which I think a lot of people talk about, and they're half biological and they're half robotic, and those are the short ones with the big heads and the giant eyes. I think the eyes are used primarily to soak in any kind of energy source for them to move around, almost kind of like a solar panel, so to speak. They take
0: all right. At some point, Jim, you went to a very important person. You went to Dr. Mack to help you in dealing with these people, with the creatures.
1: Correct. That was... go ahead. I'm sorry.
0: No, that's quite all right. Proceed. I just wanted to find out how Dr. Mack dealt with you and how he helped you.
1: Well, Dr. Mack came in. I came into his picture. He came into mine. Oh, gosh. I could be off a couple years more or less because this is 18 years of this. Right around 94. So that would have been 88 and 6. Yeah, that would have been like 6 years later. See, because for 6 years I was paralyzed and couldn't do anything. But, well, I can tell you about, you were asking me how they made me do things. It was punishment reward. It was real simple, but I can get into that in a minute.
0: Okay.
1: But Dr. Mack came into the picture through, I went to my first abductee support group meeting in right around 95, I think it was, 6-7 years later. And, again, I didn't even know these things were around. And director of MUFON for Rhode Island, David Rubian, was happened to be at the meeting because he wintered in Florida, and he was a friend of Dr. Mack. And, you know, he was listening, of course, to some of the stories and the experiences, and through David is how I met John. What was really cool about John Mack was just so special.
0: Yes.
1: Yeah, you know, he was the pioneer and everything. You know, he had to take the rotten eggs and tomatoes thrown at him, and, you know.
0: I know.
1: For what
0: I did a good solid 12, 13 interviews with John Mack.

punishment and then some sort of reward, I suppose, when they were what they considered to be good. So when we get back from the break, Jim, let's go into that a little bit. We've got so much to take care of tonight, so much information. Stay right where you are. Ladies and gentlemen, I told you this was going to be a very special night. Jim Sparks is indeed a very special guy. And he's going to recount to you in great detail, because he remembers in great detail years and years of abductions, what they want, what they did, and where we're going. I'm Art Bell. I sure wish some of those PhDs that I interview all the time, some of those very reputable scientists, could listen to what Jim Sparks is saying tonight. Those fellows who say, well, give me some proof. As you listen to Jim Sparks, I think you would conclude, as I think they would conclude, that it would be worth a few investigative dollars to look into this, because it's really happening. It's going to unfold before your ears this night. Jim Sparks is my guest. I'm Art Bell.

0: In basic training, having a drill sergeant right up in your face with invective and screaming is quite enough to terrify the hell out of a basic recruit, I can assure you. Jim, you said you went through a kind of basic, and they gave you punishment and reward of what sort?
1: Well, from the very first moment on board, and particularly, again, the first 18 months were like this, and then it tapered off a little, but again, after 6 years, I kind of look forward to telling you what happened after that. But from the very first day, the letter A, because the letter A appeared on that on the screen in front of me that I was mentioning.
0: Yes.
1: And then an equivalent, which I thought was an alien language. Well, I later now know more what that is, but I didn't know what was going on at the time, to the letter A was next to it, and they wanted me to trace that equivalent of A with my right forefinger on that that table in front of me. And so there would be like a demonstration of how to do the A, which in it was one stroke to the right, one stroke to the left, one stroke to the right.
0: Mm-hmm.
1: And then I yelled out, "No." And, of course, who are you? Why are you doing this? And so one thing I've learned about them, and for a fact, they can't stand questions, and I can get into that later. Just, you don't ask them questions. They tell you when they want you to know something, and that's just all there is to it. And there's no other way around it. But anyhow, I screamed and yelled, "No, I won't do that." Well, immediately after that, the air pressure in the room increased with a thump, like thump. And there was pain in my ears, and I just went, "Ow!" And then, again, A. And I could hear this in my brain, and I didn't hear it in my ears. I heard just the word A, A. And I went, "No!" And then the air pressure increased again until the pain was even more. And every time I refused to do it, it just kept stepping up in levels and levels and levels until it got to the point where I couldn't take it. And I did the strokes for the letter A, and then all of a sudden, a sense of euphoria, where you just feel no pain, you feel real comfortable, and that made me real mad. See, I was really hard. And I said, "I know what you're doing, you know. It's like I'm some laboratory mouse. Here, mouse, have a piece of cheese, and I'm not going to enjoy this euphoria." But it was painful, it hurt, and then, boom, I would be back home. And, well, there's just so much to say in that regard.
0: It sounds kind of like a basic intelligence test, Jim, which would indicate to me that if they were only trying to get you to trace an A, obviously they wanted to see if you could do it, or they wanted to see if they could force you to do it, or I'm not sure what the motivation of this was, but it could have been just a very basic intelligence test, which would indicate they didn't know a whole lot about us at that point.
1: They didn't, and what they were actually teaching, which I was resistant to it at the time, and you're right, they didn't. They just didn't, they just have their way of thinking, and we're human, and they're not. It's just that simple. But it turned out to be something where

0: can take 20 pages of text in a symbol the size of a quarter. Look, they could show it to you, and you could absorb all the text and know exactly what it was. That's what all this was leading to. But it took years for me to, because I wouldn't cooperate with them. And then, you know, I would have, the abductions were happening 2-3 times a week, week after week, month after month. I remember, you know, I ran, and I'm straightforward and honest, and everybody knew me that way, and I ran to the church with it, and they said, oh, gee, this is demonic. My family thought I lost it. My friends are going like, you know, what is with you, Jim? But I stuck to my story, and I did for a long time, well, several months in the beginning, until I realized that, hey, you know, and I even tried to run from these guys. Well, I kept my mouth shut about it. I realized that just people weren't going to believe me, and that was it. And so I just tolerated all this stuff for many years just on my own.
1: Jim, there are a lot of abductees that have tried different schemes to prevent being abducted, putting video cameras up, putting alarm systems in, and on and on and on and on. Did you try any of that?
0: Well, I was kind of like a cave. I had the sort of like the caveman approach. Again, I was just so filled with hatred. I wasn't, when I realized how people reacted to this, it really wasn't in me to try and prove it was true at that point. What I wanted to do was make it stop. So I did things which I now laugh about, but like I tried different things because they create some kind of field which makes them walk through walls. They can just do it. I stuck with the fact this is technology, it's nothing else. Don't sway from it, Jim. Don't think they're anything other than this. It's some advanced creatures with high technology. So I tried things like I would, at the time, as you said, I was in Houston, so I would check out a hotel room in the middle of a super large hotel in the middle of downtown Houston thinking, okay, I can be here and they won't get me, and they would get me. I drove hundreds of miles, and I'd check out motels to try and get away, and they'd find me there. And then I would go from state to state. Needless to say, it messed up my business pretty good. Didn't do wonders for my marriage at the time. And, of course,
1: Did your marriage hold together?
0: No, actually it didn't. It did after things got better with the interaction with them, but our marriage, for other reasons, did not. So,
1: how about business, Jim?
0: It went, in those early years, I had a buffer because I was the type that worked, you know, all the time, 10, 12, 14, 16 hours a day at what I was doing. And so I had a pretty good buffer. And so I was able to rely on that for several years afterwards. And then it went down and it went back up. And then, you know, as I adjusted to all of this, you know, things are a lot better.
1: Okay. So this boot camp, Jim, was in order to get you to be absorbing large amounts of information very quickly. Is that what it was all about?
0: Well, as it turned out, that's just one of the things. And but the reward and punishment sessions became a little more interesting, even though I was highly resistant for a long period of time. But then the rewards would be things like they would answer a question. So if I cooperated, after the letter A came the letter B, and I just couldn't believe it. It was weeks or a month or more before I even, that's how resistant I was to not cooperating, to where you finally went to the letter B, then it went to the letter C all the way through. No Q's and no Z's. Don't ask me why. And also a number system that was based on a six base and the symbols for all of that. And but I could, at the end of, if I cooperated, and it started to get kind of cool because if I cooperated, I got to go home faster. That was one thing. Then I could ask a question and get an answer, something they don't like. One thing about us humans is we just can't help ourselves. We're always going to ask questions. Who are you? Where are you from? Why are you here? Why are you this?
1: And are those the initial questions you did ask?
0: As I started to understand their nature, I would ask basic questions, but I started seeing what they were like and what other people would be around them and what they were so used to hearing or absorbing. I don't know if they hear. And so I would plan questions based around something other than that, what perhaps they wouldn't expect. And I think that drew a lot of attention to me at times. Now, there are some other parts of the reward sessions or that I could play with some gizmos, meaning that, is it okay for me to go to that?
1: It is, but yeah. Just before you do, if you wouldn't mind, you would ask a question vocally. They would give you an answer, which I presume was given to you mentally?
0: Yes, it was always telepathic. They never spoke.
1: Okay, can you give me a couple of examples of questions and answers you got?
0: Well, who are you?
1: Uh-huh.
0: Who are you? And I asked that and screamed that and yelled that for months and months and months and months. And I, they would take these symbols, these letters, and then I would, they had a cursive way of doing it, and then I was starting to put together like a way to communicate with them through the symbols, and that's what they wanted me to do. Instead of the telepathic stuff, they wanted me to sketch and think the symbols to talk to them, and then that's how they would talk back to me with the symbols. You see
1: okay.
0: what I'm saying?
1: Sure.
0: And so if I was a good laboratory mouse and I cooperated, then they would answer. So one particular evening, I knew I had done well with some ambiguous puzzles and symbols, and I could tell that they have no emotions. If they do, they're not emotions that I can understand. But I could sense that they were pleased with it. So I screamed out, you know, who are you? And of course, I gave them a snotty, snide answer after they told me because I didn't like the answer. And it was so corny, but they said, we're star people.
1: Okay.
0: Star people. That's what I said. Star people? You're star people? I said,
1: yeah.
0: I said, I'm a people. You're not a people. You can't. The star part, I can believe, but people, you are not people. So I still wasn't embracing alien ways, clearly, at that point. So they referred themselves to star people. Another time during the course of that first 6 years, bearing in mind while all of this was going on, Art, they would do some bizarre emotional experiments to see how I would react to things, like killing in particular.
1: Oh.
0: And also, semen extraction was always part of an abduction experience. It's like, you know, you couldn't go home without, donating semen, whether you liked it or not. So that was a constant with this also.
1: There are many, many, many, including my best friend, Whitley Strieber, of course, who tearfully related that. He was very embarrassed by it. And so I guess it seems to be integral to the abduction experience, and there are many people who draw an inference from that the motivation behind all of this is somehow genetic, that it's related to genetics.
0: Well, yes, it is, and I mean, see, different types of ETs or extraterrestrials or grays, in my experience, better than 90% of my contact or experience have been with what are commonly referred to as grays. 3 or 5% or a little more than that have been what people what are scaled beings, and people commonly refer to them as reptilians. But yeah, the genetic part is there in their agenda. But I observed these worker beings kind of intrigued me because those are the ones with the huge eyes. Now the grays have bigger eyes than we do, but not nearly as huge as these workers. And I surmised over the years that these worker beings were created. They were half biological and half robotic, and I surmised that the biological material was coming from us. They were actually farming us for raw materials to make those things. That's at least one part of what they do.
1: All right, you moved from the punishment-reward phase where you were totally resisting and very, very obviously angry to a point where you began to cooperate with them. Is that fair?
0: Because, yeah, that's right, because I knew I could always go home quicker. And that you could call that part of the reward thing. So the more I cooperated, the faster it would get over with and I can go home.
1: Hmm.
0: But yes, that's fair.
1: How hard was it after an experience to make the transition? I mean, my God, every day you had to come back. You said it was happening 2 or 3 times a week. You had to come back. And there was your wife. There was your business. There was the real world. And you had to make the transition back to the real world. How hard was that?
0: It wasn't a good transition. in those first 6 years at all. And I relative to the whole, when you look at the big picture, yeah, I handled it well, but relative to the those first few years, no. I wasn't adjusting. I was, like I said, I had a buffer there where I could, I had a one business where I had a partnership with a gentleman and his wife, and they were trusted friends, and they ran that aspect of the business because I couldn't even, that was in North Carolina, where I couldn't even become part of it anymore. Where this, it consumed me, and you know, and I went through all kinds of phases with this, because I never was one for alcohol or drugs or anything like that. Sure, I would socially drink and things, but I started drinking, and it was not like me to drink like I was, and I mean, I got to the point where I looked like I stopped eating. I lost, I dropped between 35 and 50 pounds, and, you know, I was only at the time like 180, and I dropped 35 to 50 pounds from that. I looked like, at my lowest point, I looked like Howard Hughes, I think. I kind of joke about it, but like Howard Hughes did, with the fingernails and the long hair and, you know, not shaven and all that. And I woke up one morning, and I said to myself, man, I looked at myself and said, that's it. I am not going to let this happen. I'm not going to let them do this to me. That's it. And I brought myself right back up almost immediately within a few weeks or a month, and, you know, didn't turn to anything to numb me. In other words, to try, because the more I numbed myself, the harder it was on myself, if you follow what I'm saying. So, no, it wasn't good. It was awful. It was terrible. It was traumatic. And, again, the M.O. with this thing is isolation. So I was isolated. Nobody believed me.
1: Jim, did you? What did you do? Did you first go to your wife with this?
0: Well, I kind of I touch on this a bit because I learned real quick that they had an involvement with her, because from time to time I would see her in an abduction experience, way in the back of the room or in the corner somewhere, and it would be a glimpse. But she was at the time. When I would mention it to her or confront it with her, and it fascinates me today when I think about it, and she won't argue it, but she gave these, like, program responses to any of my questions. And, you know, now this is the woman I lived with, this is the one I slept with, this is the one I was in love with, this is the one I held, this is the one that knew me intimately. And I would look at her face and say, Teresa, I know you remember seeing me. And then she would be herself for, like, a brief moment. It's kind of scary what I'm telling you. I mean, things did get a lot better with this, but this is the stuff at the beginning. And she'd look at me like herself and say, and start to say, yeah, I saw. And then she would stop, and then she would give me the same, like, programmed responses. I wouldn't know about anything like that. She would even talk funny.
1: Oh,
0: and if I pressed it further, my life became more difficult than it was. So she became unlike herself, and, you know, everybody has their moods and their ways, and, you know, they're up, they're down, and so forth, but the downs were not like her. And so I learned pretty quick, hey, her way of coping is, it's not happening.
1: Denial. Yeah,
0: and,
1: denial.
0: And there was, I think, a little bit of, you know, programming there, so to speak, from them. And again, Art, the idea was, and as you say, you know, I like the way you put it with your experience in the service and how boot camp works, and you kind of put even more of a clarity for me on it, because it was to keep me isolated, keep me in fear, and keep me in confusion, to, in a sense, to mold me to the way they are, because they are different. They are certainly not like us, and that was all part of the way that thing worked.
1: Okay, then you went to others as well. I assume that you went to some business colleagues or friends or your family or...
0: Yeah. Yeah, I mean, I laugh about it now, and they just said, you know, what really appalled me, I think, and what really hurt me the most was anybody that knew me knew that I was straight, and I, you know, I tell it like it is and how I see it, and, you know, and so on, and I don't make things up. And it was just... They reacted in a way that was, I couldn't believe. They wouldn't. I mean, they just wouldn't take any of it as being possible.
1: Right.
0: And then so it was my brother, I believe, was it my brother who said to me, you know something, Jim? He said, as long as you don't talk about this stuff, you're perfectly fine, and that's how everybody sees you. So that was something that I took to heart, and I stopped talking about it to my family. Well, of course, now they see it completely different. And Jim was okay, just as long as he didn't talk about this stuff.
1: All right, Jim, hold it right there. We're already at the top of the hour. Boy, this is flying by. Jim Sparks is my guest. He's an abductee, obviously a very honest one, and one who remembers just about everything. Listen to what's going to unfold. I'm Art Bell. Here I am. Good day, everybody. The winds now from Typhoon Uthor, which is a Category 3 typhoon, passing through the Visayas area of the Philippines, just to the south of us, roughly exactly south of us right now. It's coming down in sheets here, as we have one of the best shows we've ever had, probably the best abductee program we've ever had. His name is Jim Sparks. He was a real estate developer, investor, really a money guy, a big business guy, and then the abductions began, years and years of abductions. To the best of my knowledge, it still goes on. We will continue to explore with Jim in a moment.

0: Once again, Jim Sparks. Jim, welcome back. You got an answer from these beings that they were, quote, the star people, end quote. Now, did you ever learn anything different? Was star people the one and only answer you got, or did it ever get more specific?
1: Well, again, Art, over the years, I even as the reward sessions evolved, I learned that there were very few times that I can get a direct answer to questions, and it was whatever really they wanted me to know, and whenever they felt it was time for me to know, I would get those kind of answers. Another time I had asked, kind of jumping around, but I had asked during a vigorous period of an experience with cooperating with what they wanted me to do. I asked if I could go. If I wanted to, could I travel with you guys? To put it simple. And there was a long pause, and then the answer was yes.
0: Oh.
1: And then I didn't respond fast because I don't. I've learned to certain degrees how to deal with them. And then I said, well, if I didn't like it, could I come back? And then there was another long pause, and the answer was no.
0: Oh.
1: And I said, okay, I think I'll just stay here. You know what went through my mind was silly things, but it means a lot when you think about it, because it's really cool to be human. And the smell of cut grass, a hot dog, no more cold beers. Once you start seeing that kind of reality and thinking, well, gee, I can't come back here, and not really being told what to expect, I just felt like, no, I don't. I guess I'll be fine here.
0: No more football. Yeah. All right. You wrote a book called The Keepers. How long ago did you write this book?
1: I started it almost 10 years ago, it took a couple of years to write, and it took about a year editing, and then I wasn't really strong about trying to move it, and Random House bought it, and they held it for 3 years, but they never published it, and then John Mack introduced the book here a couple of years ago to, or the manuscript at the time, to Granite Publishing, and they're the ones that have it now, and it's published.
0: Maybe it was good for you. I've written books, and it's very cathartic to read a book. To write a book, it really is. To go back over the experiences, it's very cathartic. It's good for you. Anyway, you explained that you were trained by the Greys, and have had dealings with the reptilians. Now, whatever you can, just for a moment.
1: Sure. Sure.
0: Stop and describe these two creatures and the differences between them and what you think of them, I'd appreciate.
1: Sure. The Greys are non-emotional. They're, like I mentioned earlier, they're totally telepathic. They think at least 100 times faster. They process information 100 times faster. That's another reason why it's difficult. You just can't have a conversation with them. The Greys also, when one thing about a human being is that we all have our false faces or our facades, which is perfectly normal, meaning that if I first meet you, I don't know you, and I put up sort of a fence until I get to know you, and then I kind of let my guard down if I feel comfortable. Well, with these guys, when they communicate, they rip right through it, and they know everything about you. And I'm talking about what the way the Greys are, and then I'm going to talk about the reptilians, because I think the reptilians get a bad rap. Am I okay with the details so far?
0: Sure.
1: Okay. One thing about the Greys also is they radiate an energy that is miserably and stinkingly, I guess, miserably uncomfortable. I've also learned that energy that they radiate, the higher the rank or the higher the authority, the more miserable the energy feels, meaning
0: miserable.
1: That if they're 50 or 80 feet away, your spine starts to stiffen up, your breathing starts to become fast, as they draw closer to you. And this is a natural thing with them, or it's a natural thing that's amplified by technology as a defense mechanism. So the reason I'm telling you this to define the difference in reptilians, because they're almost like us in a sense, but going back to that, the closer they get to you, and again, depending on rank and power, that expresses authority. Your body starts to shut down. The first thing, your heart races, your breathing gets fast and rapid, you sweat, and then all the glands in your brain that drop all those chemicals to make fear, adrenaline, and all that stuff just dumps into your body.
0: All right.
1: And then in a lot of cases, now you're paralyzed as they get closer, then you'll black out. It took me years to overcome that sensation. And the best way to describe it would be, it's not from this world. And
0: okay, is that the only way that you were able to discern the difference in social status or rank, if
1: Absolutely.
0: You will, among the greys?
1: Absolutely, because we're talking many hundreds of abductions. I know it sounds like a lot and unreal, but it is. And different ways to get one to cooperate was a lower-ranking one would do his methods with his horrible feeling energy, and if you resisted it, a more authoritative figure would come in, and even as that one was entering the room, the next thing you know, your heart felt like it was going to stop, your breathing was short, your back stiffened up, you were scared to death, and as he got closer, you could tell the rest of them were in submission to this individual. And then he would, they like to look over your head, because again, for those first 6 years, I was always sitting on this thing, and they would look over usually my right-hand side of my head, and as they would stare over my head, it made it nearly impossible by what they were rating to resist whatever they wanted to be done as this thing progressed. And then they'd walk out of the room. They'd come in, make their entrance, get it done, and walk out. And then the lower-ranking ones would go about the whatever task that they wanted to do with you.
0: Okay, Jim, was there any difference? I think most of the audience is familiar with the classic picture or visual descriptive of the grays. Is it accurate? Is there any difference?
1: Well, I've learned over the years now, there's the cosmos and it's rich with different species of all types of beings. So I refer to these as, they're commonly referred to as the grays, and pretty much the same species. And they were always two kind. One was, I'll say what they were. They were 4.5-5 feet tall.
0: Okay.
1: But they're, in my eyes now, and as the years have progressed, they're perfect. I don't mean they're perfect beings. I'm not claiming to embrace alien culture, and because I still have I don't have a 100% trust. I'm always leery. But what I mean by perfect is that the way they're built and the way they walk and the way they can get around and the way they burn energy is they're extremely economic in a sense. So they're streamlined, they're strong, it's the thin fingers, yes, and the eyes are bigger than our eyes are, much bigger actually, and what I call the true aliens or the true grays, and their face is, the skin is leather-like. I don't know if they're wearing clothes. I don't know if it's a suit because they either look naked or it's a real thin suit.
0: I was about to ask that.
1: Skin.
0: And they're not, there's no sexual differentiation.
1: The groin area is, if it's covered, you can't see it. Now, it's like mashed in, so where you couldn't tell. But, I always get a sense, and I have over the years, that better than 95% of the grays that I've encountered were male. And on rare occasions, I've gotten, have had experiences with a feminine touch where I thought it was women. Now, kind of where I was going to go later, but I'll touch on it now.
0: No, that's fine. Why did you think, other than, with no obvious sexual reference, why would you think male or female?
1: Well, as the years went on, and as the interactions evolved, see, I was always paralyzed. They finally cut me loose. In fact, the first few times they cut me loose, I kicked one.
0: But that was another question, whether you had any physical interaction. I was about to ask that, too.
1: Yeah, it took them a lot of years to let me loose. Now, I wouldn't hurt them now, but all I ever wanted to do, and I would scream this at them, all I want to do is squeeze your fat heads off your skinny, squeeze your skinny little neck to your fat head pop. And if any opportunity I had to turn me loose to kill them, that's all I wanted to do. And as I was mentioning earlier, the loathing and the anger is what kept me in one piece. and kept my memory intact. So they screen imaged all the time. In the beginning years, they tried to act as if they were angelic, and they could make themselves look that way, and I would shake it off because I learned how to shake off that energy and say, hey, bull doo-doo. Then at times they would come on like, okay, we're the devil. And I go, yeah, right, you're the devil. He flies around in a UFO and he has rooms, you know, and and all of these things and all the other tricks that they do. So what they do is they use the least amount of energy to convince you whatever they want you to be. They don't have an ego. They don't need to reveal themselves. And whatever works for people, they're masters. And we're talking about gray still. They're just absolute masters of deception. They're chameleons.
0: Right. This is a big argument about what grays are, Jim. Some people think they're robotic manufactured creatures. Others think they're biological entities. It sounds like you think they're biological entities.
1: They absolutely, in my experience, are. And they have, but see, they have more amongst them, worker beings. So, I mean, you could have a room of them, let's say, on board. Let's say there's a dozen in a room. 10 or 11 will be the little worker beings, which I know are partially robotic because I messed with them. Anytime I could mess with any of them in my resistant days, I did. And, oh, God, I can just go on. There were times that I tried my hardest to see if I can bring out something human because I could see there was a biologic. They were robotic. You could see something that was metallic, and yet, you know, what I learned about the eyes, and I believe the eyes are about the huge eyes or to absorb energy so they can move around, just like a solar panel. Stimuli, movement, any kind of sound, any kind of movement energizes these things.
0: That sounds like a machine energizes. Almost.
1: Yes, they are. But the true aliens, again, are taller, so there's this distinct difference. They're a few feet taller. They're more streamlined. Their heads aren't quite as big. Their faces look like skin, but like a leatherly like skin, where the other.
0: But we're still talking about what we call grays.
1: Grays, yes.
0: So there were a couple of categories of grays, and the higher ones you're calling the true aliens.
1: Yeah, the taller ones are the flesh and blood, so to speak. If it's flesh or if it's blood like ours, I can't say. But the smaller ones that people talk about, like the ones that are 3.5 feet tall and so forth, in my experience, those are the little robots, the half biological, and they just obey commands.
0: Gotcha.
1: The program. So
0: all right, I don't want to miss this, Jim. I want to go back because you said as a reward at one point they let you play with gizmos.
1: Yeah.
0: In other words, some of their technical equipment.
1: Yeah. Thought activated technology. Intrigued me. And see, gosh, you know, this is 18 years ago, 17, 16 years ago, Art, and I'm seeing things develop now. I was saying even 18 years ago that a time would come. See, I didn't even know what Windows was and all this stuff, but, you know, I'd seen things akin to that, and I'm not saying we got that from them, but just little hints of what we have today, and we're talking 18 years ago, 17, 16.
0: Right.
1: But on one particular session, I did real well. So I got to play with, first thing they did was put something like a ball, a little ball, like a little bit bigger than a marble on the table. And I was told that I could think whatever direction I want that ball to roll, and it would. And that's exactly what I did. So I looked at it. I wanted it to roll up, and it rolled up. I wanted it to roll down. It wasn't my brain power, okay? It was the fact that they can interact with the brainwave somehow, the technology, and then there's some field is created. And look, I'm not a scientist, you understand. I take as much as the science approach as I can as a novice scientist, in a sense. I've learned to be throughout all of this. But it's thought-activated, and I thought the ball to roll forward, and it did, or down, right, and left. Then they always challenge you. Always challenge you. You know, just as you're getting used to something, they got to throw something else out there to make it harder. So they took the ball away, and they put a cube. Now they wanted me to think the cube rolling end over end. That was harder to do. That took a lot more focus. That took a lot more concentration. And then the cube would go plop, plop, plop. You know, a lot slower in whatever direction. What was interesting, though, is I did have to keep pretty much of a focus on whatever the object was, because if I, like, turned my head for a second or blinked for a second, it would sometimes fly across the table or fly off the table. So whatever field or whatever force they were using to make it move that caught your thoughts, if you didn't have your concentration right, you would lose it and the thing would just fly off the table. And then the third object they threw down there was a something that looked like a little pyramid. And they wanted me to roll or turn the pyramid end over end, you know, point over point, which was much more difficult than just flopping the cube, and of course was 5 times more difficult than rolling, you know, something that was a little bigger than a marble. So when I say play with gizmos, that's some of the stuff that I was able to do. Now, this thing evolved to where I got to see some of their handiwork. I got to see when I was able to move around, but they were doing things to lead me to a point to where I would not harm them as those early years progressed, and they did experiments with whether I would kill things or not or hurt things or not if I had the chance to do so.
0: In what way? How was that expressed?
1: Well, even, you know, what I didn't share earlier, and it was a pretty neat experience, but I was free territory to them. They could do with me whatever they wanted. No one believed me. My wife left for periods of months on end, which I don't blame her. Yeah. And I would be by myself at home. And these guys would come through the walls, walk through the living room, check stuff out in the house, you know, and I would be sitting there like a zombie going like, there's nothing I can do about this. This is insanity. And so they would even check out my living environment and walk around.
0: Have wondered at times about your sanity, did you?
1: Yeah, but, you know, I knew. You know how you know. I learned, you know, not to talk about the stuff, to observe it, and you know something, if you drop a rock on your toe and it hurts, that's real. And you know, you know there's things that or there's delusions. You can be delusional, or you can what do they call that when people see things when maybe they're, what do they call that, always get that one messed up.
0: Well, they are delusions.
1: And the other thing, when you see something, like you can be like, let's say you haven't had enough sleep, so you see a silly, simple thing.
0: Yeah, we'll get back to it.
1: Yeah,
0: anyway,
1: you know, it happens to people from time to time. You know, they can be driving on the road a long time, and they think they see someone walking across the street, and they're not, you know, and it's whatever it is. But anyway, no, clearly, yeah, I mean, you have to examine yourself, and you have to wonder. And the only time I really thought I was losing it to the fact that all these things were happening and it was real, and could I cope with it and take it?
0: All right. God, here we are already at the bottom of the hour. Hold tight, Jim. When we come back, they taught you an alphabet, I think, that was different than the ABCD R alphabet minus a couple of letters. They taught you a separate alphabet. Theirs. Is that correct?
1: I would say it's a middle ground communication system, and it's also basic elementary ways of learning how to be telepathic as humans too. It has all of that in there.
0: All right, hold tight, Jim. All right, everybody, we're going to try. There's so much information to come from Jim Sparks. We're going to try to fit it in from Manila, the Philippines, where it's coming down in sheets of rain. I'm Art Bell. Yes, it is. If abductee interviews get any better than this, I've never heard them nor done them. Jim Sparks is my guest. Years and years of being abducted, and lots of details. We'll get right back to him.

0: right, as much detail as we're getting. Obviously, Jim has written a book called The Keepers, An Alien Message for the Human Race. We haven't even gotten to that yet, and we will. It's available, I'm sure, Amazon.com and all the usual places. So you're really going to want to go jump on that one. Go to Amazon, check it out. Here's a book obviously worth reading, The Keepers, An Alien Message for the Human Race. Go dig it up, find it, buy it. All right, Jim. They first taught you, or forced you, I guess would be the right way to put it, to trace out our own letters. And then did they move partially to an alphabet that was not ours but part of theirs, so that eventually your communication was sort of a mixed bag?
1: Yeah, that's a good way to put it. And I don't claim to be an expert on it yet because it's still progressing, so to speak, over the years. It's not the main focal point with interaction now, but it's still there. It's a discipline in this respect. What I believe I'm learning about the ability to communicate via non-verbally, telepathically, is that in our minds, for example, one that's not practicing it I'd want to hear your thoughts in my head, so to speak. And what I've learned is that you take your words or your thoughts and you put them into symbols. And I think the brain waves are scattered all over in your brain, but it forces them into a symbol. So now you can pick up a strong reading, so to speak. And it's almost like, to simplify it, would be like Morse code. One who is new at learning Morse code would hear dots and dashes, and then would learn how to convert dot, dot, dash, dash, whatever into a word. One who is learned at the art doesn't hear that anymore. They hear sentences, words, and paragraphs, right?
0: That's correct. I'm one of those people.
1: Oh.
0: So that's exactly how it goes. And in the beginning, of course, as you pointed out, you're just hearing dots and dashes, and you're converting. You're having to convert, for example, dida, which is A, you hear the dida, then you see the dida in your mind, and you convert it to an A. But after years of doing CW, Morse code, you no longer do that conversion in your head. So it's very, very fast, and you begin hearing words and entire sentences, and you even stop writing it down. All right, Jim. So they were able, obviously, to communicate telepathically with virtually anybody, but in order to get more out of the communication, that's why this alphabet, these symbols.
1: You got it. Okay.
0: Got
1: it.
0: So,
1: and I think, every brain, I'm not a scientist, I'm not a doctor, but, you know, there's brain waves, they're electrical, that's a transmission. And then all you need is something that's sensitive enough to be a receiver. But if you can concentrate or focus those brain waves into the symbols in your head, and part of the learning was I had to feel it, feel the motion, sense the motion of the symbol, and they were strict about the direction of the symbols for each letter, and sounding it out in the beginning. So I had to sound it out, sense the direction or the energy of the direction, vision it in my mind. And then that's how they would communicate back. So, and you know, they're teasers. You want a little better reward session, then you got to talk to us the way we're showing you, or forget it. You know.
0: Got it.
1: And time.
0: All right, Jim. Look, you're Jim Sparks. You were a real estate guy, a developer, made condos, put together condos, that kind of thing. Why you? Why not? You're just an average citizen. Mm-hmm. Why pick on you? Why abduct you? Why not a government official, for example?
1: No, later on, as I learned, they track family lines from day one. That's one strong thing. Now, another, for whatever reason, and I can get into how I was shown that, because I used to scream that out, why me a lot, too. And I did a good session, and I got my answers. Kind of neat the way they showed it. And another, as it came out later, when I started having a few experiences with reptilians or the scaly guys, bumpy heads and stuff. They give you corny answers sometimes, and they're so corny and they're so simple, but they're so pure and true. And at first, you just go, "Oh, come on!" And then when you think about it, it's us that, you know, diversifies off of facts, or goes on diversifies, goes off of facts, goes out on wings. They did make contact with power leaders and power brokers and things of that nature, and the response. I'm sorry,
0: about that?
1: Yeah, and the response was, what they did was made money and weapons with it. You know, so they gave technology. Look, I'm not going to go into conspiracy stuff and things of that nature, because these experiences, I've seen human beings, I've seen military individuals on board. That's been there. And it's a big part of it. I've also seen, the explanation for that is how we went about it. There's a strong environmental concern, which I can get into what it led to that, because it's pretty exciting what led to that, because it was a mass abduction with lots of people, and I got to walk around free and be part of it. It was one of the first times I got to do anything, and it took years to get to that point, and I can share it with you. There's time tonight. And
0: you're telling me then that our government has ongoing contact, ongoing agreements with these extraterrestrials. Is that so?
1: Yeah, which we break regularly, according to them. Which we break regularly.
0: Which we break regularly.
1: According to them, yeah.
0: And
1: it's the same stuff, I hate to say. Greed, money, power, weapons.
0: God. Can you recall any specific military officials you saw on board?
1: Well, one experience that sticks with me was I had gotten pulled the hard way, and it was different because when I had regained, this is when I was still living in, I was in Florida at the time, because these things were happening. One of the things I did is I abandoned my home in the Houston area back in 19, literally abandoned it, and then it stayed vacant for a year, and I ended up renting it out for like 10 years, and I finally sold it. But I left the house because I thought I could escape it. But and I was in Florida at the time, and I had gotten pulled. When I came to, I was in a hangar, and above ground hangar, and I knew I was in Nevada. I knew I was in Nevada. I knew I was in Nevada. I was sitting on a gurney. The hangar door was open. I could hear fighter jets landing and taking off in succession. Up against the walls were military. They looked like military police, maybe Army. I wasn't sure. And they were their backs were up against the wall of the hangars, and they were like 15 feet apart, and they were guarding the interior, and they had sidearms, and they were us, the USA, because I could tell by the uniform and the way they looked, and I was sitting on a gurney when I came to, and I was sitting up, and this experience was really different, but it's one of the clearest with people, because it was as if I was drugged. I was in slow motion, so I couldn't jump off the table, and I'll tell you what experiments they were doing, too, but in a second, but I can move real slow, and I had my wits about me about 75%, and I can see these military MP or security guards leaning up against the wall, guarding it, the perimeter of it from the inside. To my right was a sort of like a couple of steps that were like three or four steps higher, like on a pedestal, and there were these two tubes. But what was made the tubes extremely odd was, you could see it was almost like a jar in a sense. They were about 4 feet, 5 feet in circumference. They were about 10 feet tall, and almost like a chrome top on it and a chrome bottom, these two tubes. But there was no glass. There was no nothing suspending, holding these things up. But inside of them was, and one in particular, and I was looking at one, was a woman. And I was sitting on this gurney. Oh, and then there was this woman in one of them, and then there was this military officer, because I could see he was in like an officer's uniform, Mm-hmm. But he had his jacket off, and then next to him was a true alien. And there's this rod that always appeared. I maybe sometimes can talk about it. One of the tools I've seen on board a lot was this thing that looked like almost like a wand, like a magic wand, but it wasn't. It was like a technical tool wand that done a lot of things, and it was something with thought, and they could focus it on things, and our people were messing with it too. Mm-hmm. So one our guy, officer guy, had this wand, and it looked like he was a rod. It wasn't a wand, but a rod, and he was about to touch this girl with it, and I did not like that, and I don't know why I had a connection there. I knew that I didn't like the fact that he was doing that, and I started to get up off the table, so it was like they brought me there first, and I think they brought her there second. The alien, I think, was teaching these guys, or instructing these guys, our people, how to transport, but not quite the way they do, through these tube things, and so I had the sense about me that I had to get up there and somehow touch this woman or pull this woman out of this tube because they're going to hurt her. And yeah. I was in slow motion, so I slid up off the gurney. You know, this was me. Whatever I could do to do something, I was doing something. I slid up off the gurney, and I started working my way towards the steps to get up to where they were. And I was so slow, and I could hear the security personnel or military police or security personnel, I can hear their steps echoing or running at me in the inside this hangar, and I can hear the patter of their feet, ta-ta-ta-ta-ta-ta, all running to stop me. And the officer, the one that had the rod, told them to stop. He says, I'll handle this. And so he didn't stop me, and I was going up to touch this girl, and I reached inside this thing, and there was no glass, and I was trying to feel her, and I couldn't feel anything, so it was almost like a hologram. I was trying to grab her, and then he said to stop, and I wouldn't stop, and he took that rod, and he tapped the back of my hand with it, and it stung. I went, ow, and then he did it again. He kept tapping it, burning and burning, it hurt and hurt until I finally stopped.
0: God.
1: And I then found myself back on the gurney. So anyway, there was more to that. I don't know how much time there is.
0: Jim, this indicates a level of involvement and agreement between our government and the extraterrestrials that I didn't even suspect. I mean, in other words, we're talking about their being in a hangar, they're training each other, essentially, exchange of technology. It sounds like there's a big deal between at least our government and them.
1: There is, but you got to bear in mind, and I've learned this over the years, that 99.9% of the government at face value doesn't have a clue this is going on. I divide it up in three sections, and this is what I've learned. I call that level of American government the BBB, the Black Budget Boys. It's kind of a pun. But there's the second level of government that believes it knows what's going on, and those are the ones that are back engineering ships. Those are the ones that do some of the things that, of course, it's all top secret, and they're not even hardly aware or even aware of the real dark black ops, or that what I call the BBB, again in pun, which is this group that I'm relating to you. So when you point your fingers at the government and say, hey, you guys know better than 99%, they really don't.
0: Right.
1: And then there's but it's neat how they do it, actually, the security or the secrecy of the thing. Of course it disgusts me. Of course it frustrates me. Of course it makes me angry. Of course I know there's better ways. There's free energy and all these things that I've seen through the years. Maybe another time we can talk about that stuff, some of the things I've seen, and I know it works, and I know we have that stuff, and I know it can be a better place, and I know it's this greed and paranoia for national security and so forth. In some of these areas, I can't blame us. But again, it's such a small percentage, and it's hidden. It's hidden within hidden within hidden, and that's really interacting with these guys. But yeah, they are.
0: All right. Number of times already, you've mentioned ships. Were there any times during the abductions, perhaps on the ground in the hangar, or any other time when you really got a very good look, perhaps from different angles, at what their craft were like?
1: Yeah, and that took years. In fact, one of the best experiences as they started evolving to more of a normalcy for whatever you would what would be considered normal with these guys.
0: Yeah.
1: I just learned how to behave around them. Just keep your mouth shut and things unfold. But I'm putting it simple, but there's more to it, but that's basically it. Because my experiences were on board those first 6 years, they started experimenting with me and see the lead to this, because actually I can answer that question about the exterior of crafts and also, pretty much earth-shattering. One of the first biggest event with me where they cut me loose and I could run around and see stuff and be free. But there were things that led to that. All I wanted to do was, but yes, I have, and it was probably the most drop dead gorgeous sight I ever had in my life. The first time I got to see the stuff from the exterior. But what led to that was, now I know what their concerns were. Well, will this guy tear the ship apart? Will he kill us? Will he try to if we turn them loose? And I was dead set to kill an alien. I had made up my mind that right around the end of the sixth year of this going on that I was going to shoot an alien, because periodically they would come to my home. And I had went and bought myself a 357 Magnum.
0: Oh.
1: And I went, and this was during a period when I was just dead set. The next time they walk through the walls, I'm not going to sit there like a dummy. I'm going to shoot them. I'm going to shoot one of them. And I, to get up my courage, I went and bought a bottle of vodka. can you imagine me in my nervous state? Yeah, I'm stable. Yeah, sure. Let me have this 357 Magnum and a bottle of vodka. And I sat one particular evening. I was sitting on my easy chair. And I had the 357 in my right hand, and it was loaded, and I had the bottle of vodka in my left hand, and I was just drinking it straight out of the bottle, and I started hearing some noises in the ceiling. So I knew I was about to get a visit. And so I took another giant swig of the vodka. And the technology now doesn't, scare me or eke me out like it used to, because it's simply technology. As if, like, we would use a remote control to turn on TV, they can use a remote control to be in other dimensions, invisibility, whatever it is they want to do. And so they came through the walls, and there was two of them, and one of them, the one that was up front, now I've got this pistol, okay, and I'm taking this pistol, and I'm pointing it at him as he's walking around in the house, and I'm saying, I got to pull the trigger, I got to do this. I take another swig of the vodka to get my courage up, and I'm going to do it. And he walks over to the television set, and he starts fooling with it. So then I yell out something pretty rude, like, you guys come a godzillion miles, you've got all this technology, but yet you're so stupid, you don't even know how to turn on a television set, and I'm going to kill you. And I cocked the trigger, and I pointed the gun, and my hand was shaking, and I couldn't do it. And telepathically, he didn't even turn around. His back was towards me. He said, yeah. We know you're not a killer.
0: Yeah, I guess they did.
1: Yeah.
0: No, you're not a killer.
1: Yeah.
0: They did those tests. All right, listen, I still want to know about the ships.
1: Yeah, that's what's going to lead to that.
0: All right, good. We're coming up on a break, so... just hold tight right there.

0: Jim Sparks, welcome back to the program. Jim, if I need another hour from you, can you give it to me?
1: Well, I have to work in the morning, but for you and your show, sure.
0: All right.
1: You know, I can't tell my clients what I was doing tonight.
0: many of your clients may know. Jim, let's go to the ships. I really want a description of what you saw. We've had so many descriptions from the audience of what these things are like. I've had my own sighting, for that matter.
1: Sure.
0: What did you see?
1: Well, shortly after the I didn't shoot him incident or experience,
0: right,
1: I had gotten pulled, and this marked an extremely unusual turn in the interaction with these things, with these guys. When I got pulled the hard way, when I came to, I was standing up. I was not on board, and I was on good old earth and a clearing in the woods, meaning that the woods were cleared about the size of a football field, as if it had just been done. And I was standing, and I was able to move. So I had all my mental faculties. I had all my physical abilities. Below me, standing below me on the ground in the woods, were about a dozen or 15 people just spewed, laid on the ground. Most of them were naked, as if they had gotten pulled from their sleep and brought over there. Some were in nightgowns. And
0: wow.
1: And there was one other guy, and then I had this guy, a relationship here. His name is Doug Redante, and I met him later, and he filmed the video with this thing, and he didn't know what was leading them. I kept my mouth shut, but I had, anyway, this guy was standing, and he was fully dressed. He had, he had dress pants on, a long sleeve shirt. I could see him clearly, and he was talking, and all he kept saying was, I was driving my car. He just kept repeating the same thing over again. And then the people that were on the ground below me were either totally paralyzed or mostly paralyzed, and moaning and groaning. And this one woman I remember, blonde-haired girl, gal, was sitting in the fetal position, rocking back and forth, just scared to death, crying. But she was able to move somewhat, just rock back and forth, and most of them were just numb. To my left was another, and a gray, just standing there amongst them, and myself and this guy. To my left was another, the best way to put it, was another pile of people. Another 12 or 15, all in the same position, different people, with another gray standing there. And then to the left of them was another pile of people. And so what had me mesmerized was the fact that I could move, I could walk. I was looking at my hands. I was looking at this guy. And I was thinking to myself, man, this is the first time these guys have just let me like this, you know. And no, I wasn't on board. Again, it took a long time before they did that stuff. But
0: now, for understandable reasons, once they firmly understood that you were not murderous, I guess you sort of graduated from some point.
1: Yeah, I guess that, you know, that's a good way to put it, Art. And I was seeing that, and it had taken years to get there, and the girl that was, I was looking at the girl, my attention went to that girl that was moaning in the fetal position, rocking back and forth, and the gray that was standing next in my pile of people, so to speak, said to me telepathically, calm her. And then the next thought that came to my mind was, wow, God, you would have given me a task now? What am I, part of this thing?

0: No, well, this was a mass abduction, you know. So I was like a kid in a way, but I was cool. Wasn't going to blow it.
1: Now you're a senior abductee.
0: Yeah, good way to put it. So I walked over to her, and I put my hand on her shoulder, and I said, hey, look, you're going to be okay. This is going to pass. I know you're feeling sick. I know you're feeling scared. We all feel like that. They're going to take you in this room, and they're going to teach you this alphabet, and then... I didn't know what to say. I started saying this stuff, and then Gray goes, "Don't tell her anything. Just calm her." You know.
1: Yeah.
0: I think I was making her more nervous when I was saying that. And I said, "Oh, you're going to be all right. Don't worry." And then the other guy was going, "My arm, my arm." He was complaining about his arm for some reason, and he was scared. This is someone I became very close with here later, who appeared to, and remembered this stuff. But anyway. Part of it, he did, a good part of it. Anyway, he said the voice, the telepathic message was clear in my head, calm him. So I walked up to him, and I said, look, man, you're going to be fine. He goes, I'm sick. I want to throw up. I said, yeah, you always feel that way at first. I said, it'll always pass. And and as I was saying that to him, I heard the people below me in my group moaning, like, they are coming, the ship. This was kind of weird, Art, because it was like they had some sort of, these were people being abducted, but they had some sort of knowing that some ships were coming for them, and the ship, they're coming, and I looked over to my left, and it was an overcast evening, which I didn't mention earlier. I remember the trees, too. They were pine trees. So I figured I was, and they were kind of like a southern pine. So I was somewhere in the south in the United States. So I kind of geographically placed myself there by the pine trees. And to the left, I saw in the horizon three lights, blobs, just three blobs of light in the mist of the overcast right to the horizon. And what they looked like was... you know when they have these giant candle lights when they're advertising a new car lot or a store or something like that, and it kind of looked like that. But and as I was looking at them, and they were blurry, they weren't that clear at that point. One of them just shot across the sky, and was right above myself and the pile of people that I was with, and was hanging, but he was still above the clouds where you can only see a light. And then the second one shot across the sky, I mean, in an instant, but you could just see it go across and hung over the second pile of people. And then the third one shot across the sky and hung over, all of a sudden, like definitely a formation, or they had a purpose mathematically, the sequence. And the third one hung over the third group of people. Now, I'm looking at these two lights, and I still can't make anything out because they're above the clouds. And then I noticed that the light started getting a little brighter where I was standing. So when I was looking, I looked up more at the one that I was under, and it started descending. And when it did, and it got below the clouds, it was just one of the most, I just got to say, beautiful. Because that's what I ended up yelling out. It's just one of the most beautiful, beautiful sights that I had ever seen. It didn't look anything I thought a UFO should look like. For starters, the bottom of it as it came through looked like a, I'd say the thing was the size of like four big houses is what it looked like at least at first. And it was like an eggshell at the bottom, like where the light was emanating. Like it was one giant beam of light that looked like a not perfectly round eggshell shape. And then it had a sphere. It was spherical, if I'm saying that right. And then it had a dome on the top, but I could see windows, and I could see or portals or windows, and in the windows were not just ETs or Gray scrambling behind the scenes. I could see people scrambling behind the scenes and looking out the window and looking at the groups and checking things out, like, you know, they had just dropped down and saw us. And the light that was emanating from this thing just got brighter and brighter, and it was the clearest, brightest whitest, cleanest light that I had ever seen in my life, with a beautiful, beautiful blue hue. And I just looked at that thing, and I was staring it up, and I raised my hands up, and I just went, it's beautiful! It's beautiful! And I could see people looking and running to another window and looking down, and I can see an ET. And then the second one dropped, did the same thing with its beam of light, and then the third one dropped. And did it, I was just totally awe-bound.
1: And they were all similar in appearance?
0: Yes. But one thing about them was that I was thinking, even though I was overtaken by the excitement of it and everything, and I was thinking, these things don't look aerodynamic, because it just was not, they were certain, but that thing hanging out the bottom, maybe it was the drive that the light was coming out of.
1: Any sound associated
0: oblong,
1: with them?
0: No, totally silent. I've totally seen other crafts, always silent, dead silent. Okay. It's almost like they kind of remind you of a lighter-than-air, like a balloon, that people uh-huh. travel. And it's just like they're surreal. There's no sound. There was no sound. And so it started, the one on top of me started descending even more. And I just had the frame of mind. It just came to me to do the symbol for high, which later became shorter and shorter and shorter, but the symbol for high or the symbol for low, I did it with my right hand, which is to take my right hand and go from right to left, which was the I, and then to go straight up, which was the H for high. So I just went straight to the left with my right hand, straight up to the right for high or hello.
1: Mm-hmm.
0: And instantly when I did that, boom, I blacked out.
1: Wow.
0: When I came to, I was in what looked like a foyer, but a huge foyer, huge hallway, and all of those people. Now, see, when I say 90% or better, there's these periods like that where I'm here and then I'm somewhere else, and but most of the time in those in the experiences, it's like 98%. I remember everything, but when it was the experiences like this, I black out. So I think what happened was they pulled us with this light somehow. But we were all standing in this foyer or hallway thing, all the people that were on the ground. And I was in the front of all of them. And to my right was this guy that I was telling you about, the one he said he was driving his car, right?
1: Sure.
0: And one of the ETs or Grays telepathically said, lead them. Now I'm thinking, lead them. It's almost like I knew what to do, but I didn't know what to do, and the only thing I can think to do was just walk forward. Okay.
1: They're almost treating you like a trustee in jail.
0: Yeah, he got it. It was lead them. I mean, the words I remember specifically, lead them. And what am I leading them to, slaughter? A lot of things come through your mind.
1: Of course.
0: But I wasn't sensing that kind of danger, and the people were could stand up, but they were staring straight out like zombies, so they didn't even know they were there. The guy that was standing to my right, he was still scared, so I took his hand and I laid it on top of my my right hand, and I started to take a step. And when I took a step, the whole group took a step. When I took another step, the whole group took a step. So, and I just picked up the pace, and I could see a light where we were walking to, and when we got to the light, it opened up into this huge, huge auditorium. This is the best way I could put it, like the size of a basketball stadium, and a professional or college basketball stadium, huge. And all this scurrying was going on towards the back of the room, but with humans, and I could see more extraterrestrials, but I could see quite a bit of humans, and they were not in military attire. They were in civilian attire, lab coat-like attire, though, towards the back. And there were nothing but rows and rows and rows and rows of monitors with, like a seat in front of them. My instructions from that point was to seat them. Okay, so I take the first guy that was with me, well-lit room, noise going on. You can hear people talking, whatever they were doing. Mass abduction, man. And I think what they did was really a surprise. But so I took the first guy, which was the one that I had had his arm on me, and I walked all the way to the end of the row, and I sat him on a chair in front of this thing that looks akin to a monitor, and sat him there. I walked back, and as I was walking halfway back, this was me. I go, I got to check this out. I got to see. So I started looking around. I started looking at the monitors. I started looking, trying to figure out what the people were doing in the back. And that telepathic voice went, no. And I kept looking, and it went, no, no. You know, like you would tell your dog, okay?
1: Yeah,
0: and
1: sure.
0: Then I kept looking, and boom, I blacked out. So that's something they didn't want me to do, I guess.
1: A big no-no.
0: Yeah. When I came to, again, I was sat in front of a monitor, and so was everybody else. And the whole thing was just filled with people sitting in front of these things. The screens lit up, and they all lit up at the same time, just like if you go to a showroom and they have the glass outside of where their new televisions, and there's 20 TVs all with the same channel kind of thing.
1: Sure, so sure.
0: The glow was coming identical from each screen, and the first thing that came up on these monitors was just a drop-dead gorgeous, beautiful blue sea, teeming with fish. And you could tell that your senses were heightened much, however they did it, they made your senses much more heightened than normal. So your emotions and the beauty of it, and it was so real, and the colors were so vivid, and they were so clear, and you've never seen a sea so beautiful. And I just went, wow. And then that scene stayed up, and then you heard it went dark, and then you heard a hum, like for 3 seconds. I think the hum was something to heighten your adrenaline or something. And then the screen lit up again, and it was a beautiful mountain scene with snow-capped mountains and a crisp, clear blue sky, and it was just gorgeous. And you're going, wow, this is so beautiful. And then that disappeared, and then you would see a forest, a beautiful forest, and the trees couldn't be any greener, and the earth couldn't look any healthier, and it was just scene after scene of just the most breathtaking earth scenes you had ever seen, magnified. And then they slowly started turning ugly, meaning the first scene that I saw with the sea was looking polluted and dark, and then it would disappear, and then another scene came up, and then you could see fish bloated. And then another scene came up where it was the beautiful mountain scene, and the air was polluted, and across the screen said, right in plain words that everybody could read, and telepathically, so the telepathic message was where everybody could hear it, which was, you're killing your planet.
1: Oh,
0: and then
1: God.
0: The next scene, where you saw the trees, the acid had burned the top of the trees. Your planet is dying. The next scene, and they got uglier. You're killing your planet. Your planet is dying. You're killing your planet.
1: I think most of us know that's happening, Jim. I think we have an inner sense. We all know it. We wouldn't have to see those scenes to know the poles are melting, the air is bad, the oceans are dying. All of this is in the news now. Hold tight, Jim. Jim Sparks is my guest. Years of abductions. You're hearing it all tonight from Manila, rain-drenched Manila. I'm Art Bell. All right. And this is official notification that we're going another hour, another live hour tonight. My guest is Jim Sparks. And when we left him in the last segment, the screens had been showing everybody the beauty to the death of our planet. Your planet is dying. Well, most of you know, who have been following what we do on this program. In fact, even what the mainstream media, when they're willing to report it, have said, you know damn well in your heart that what he just told you is the truth.

0: some people block this out. Some are in denial about it, Jim. But even those of us who have not had the kind of experience you've had can see what's going on our planet and know the truth of what you just said.
1: Sure.
0: Listen, so many things I want to get to. For example, I'm being pummeled. I have a little computer in front of me with my own little screen, and they get to ask me questions. They want to know, we certainly described the grays in quite a bit of detail. I'd like to do the reptilians, if we could, the same way. As much as you can tell me about the physical characteristics, differences, tell me about the reptilians.
1: Yeah, there's different species of them. And there's one type that are just huge. They're 9-10 feet tall.
0: Oh.
1: They look like monster linebackers. Huge, thick necks.
0: You are a football fan.
1: Yeah. Scales. American red, white, and blue.
0: Really scales, huh?
1: USA one all the way. But anyway, yeah, scaled, snake-like, scaly, small scales. Let me just stick with that one for now. They have, their pupils are red. Their eyes look like that of, in fact, all the, what would, again, commonly be referred, they never said we're reptilians, but yeah, would be referred to as them, have the snake-like or lizard-like eyes. But the big ones, I think what fascinates me about them is that their skulls or their heads, they're not pretty to look at. And they made it easy on me in the beginning by screen imaging or putting holograms of like a human face in front of their face so I wouldn't be scared when, well, I get into that. But their foreheads, where your cognitive ability is or your thinking is, mm-hmm, it's like their brains that protrude out or protruded out at birth or whatever it is, and they hang out over their, like their brow, over their eyes, and some of it lumpy, some of it sticks out further than others, so it's like that part of the brain is super overdeveloped. That type, and they're all, again, telepathic. Then there's another kind that, now these are more human too. They have emotions, meaning they have feelings. Mm-hmm. They communicate slowly, which I can get into that in a little bit, but I'm describing them. Again, my experiences with them are 3, 5, 8%, somewhere in that nature over the last 20 or 18 years. For all I know, they're in control. I don't know, because that it was like the grays brought me to the point of a more normal interaction, and then they started coming to the picture in the latter years.
0: Was there any sense, Jim, that the reptilians and the grays were from, for example, the same planetary system, or do you think you were experiencing some sort of, for lack of a better phrase, Galactic Federation ship with creatures from different planetary systems?
1: And you have to use the word sense, because they're not real forthcoming when it comes to that. I'm more inclined to believe that they're interdimensional, but that they can be in one dimension. They can be like 60 or 70% in one dimension and 30 or 40% in our dimension to do the work.
0: Oh.
1: If they need to be more in this dimension to physically move objects, then they may be 60 or 70% here. And, of course, most of the time they can be 100%. I think what I've learned is that these guys just don't die. And if they do, they live. Because, well, this is the messages later for people that I've gotten in about death. But anyway, they go on for thousands and thousands and thousands of years. So where they're from isn't anything to do with where they're at now, if I'm making sense to you.
0: Yes, you are.
1: Because they travel time like you would work a remote control. In fact, if you remind me, I can tell you an experience where they returned me 3 minutes before I left, and I saw myself, and I saw the sequence of everything, and it was fascinating. And so I can tell you about being at the same place at the same time, and what that's like, and how one sees the other, and the other one doesn't, and that kind of stuff.
0: Okay.
1: But
0: now, there's something else I want to quickly ask. You mentioned that the man, I think it was the man with the arm, that you became friends with this man, and you even gave us his name, right?
1: Sure, I did.
0: Uh-huh. Is it, what is this man now doing? Have you had interaction with this man aside?
1: Yeah. He's become a very close friend. He lives in Florida now.
0: He's in Florida.
1: Yep, and I'm now in Nevada. And
0: his name again?
1: Doug Radonte.
0: And so you communicate, you talk with Doug?
1: Oh, yeah. He has a small Infinite Communications, a small video production company. And what had happened was I had gone in the latter years as things progressed, and I was sharing more of the story. I got invited to speak at a MUFON conference. It was in Tampa. Yeah, it was in Tampa.
0: Mm-hmm.
1: And several months had gone by since, but I remembered this guy. You know, I remembered this guy. I remembered this guy. I remembered this, and I know I was supposed to remember this guy, and I know there was a reason, and it was planned, so it wasn't some haphazard. Because he was standing and walking and talking, and which is unusual, particularly be first pulled like that. But anyway, I went to this conference, and it was just before I was going to speak, and I was getting some fresh air. I was standing out in the area there in the courtyard, like, and there was a sidewalk, and he had, look, I'm not a professional technician, but he had one of those giant cameras on his shoulder that you know, the news people use, one of those professional type.
0: Sure.
1: And I saw him, and he was coming down the sidewalk, and I just, like, my heart stopped. I said, "Man, it's that guy! It's that guy! I can't believe it's that guy!" And this is the way I am, because I don't embrace alien culture. I'm very leery, but I've come, you know, I have a much healthier respect, and vice versa. But I'm always cautious, and I was thinking, I'm not going to say nothing. I'm not going to say nothing. I'm going to see if he says anything.
0: Mm-hmm.
1: And he came walking by the sidewalk. He took a glance at me. He kept going, and he had this giant thing on his shoulder, you know. And then he stops, and, you know, when he stopped, you know, he's like wobbling back and forth because he had this piece of equipment. And he turns around, and then he came over to me. He goes, "Do I know you?" And I said, "No, I don't think so." I let this go on for and what it led to was really neat, too, the visitor phenomena. We did a video. But he says, "Do I know you?" I said, "No, I don't think so." And I just was biting my tongue, you know.
0: Because, man, of course, yes. let me jump ahead. Is Doug Radonte, is that correct?
1: Yes, sir.
0: Is Doug willing to back up your story?
1: Sure. I haven't, when was the last time I talked to Doug? I guess it was about 5-6 weeks ago. He's a neat guy. He, part of this thing where this filter that you can, this water thing that it doesn't even require electricity. He took it over there where that tsunami hit, where you can put, and I mean, it works. The military's trying to get them to make small ones for, like, going to these things. I run into these people because of this phenomena. Where it purifies 30 gallons of water. You can put it in a cesspool, mm-hmm. and it'll purify 30 gallons of water an hour.
0: Wow.
1: It's solar powered, or you can plug it in, and they flew, and he has an airplane, and they flew it over there where all that trouble was, like 50 of these things. And
0: close to me, actually. So Doug will back up what you say. I mean, this is so incredible. The whole thing is so incredible to find somebody that was actually on the craft with
1: it's
0: you.
1: Yeah, cool,
0: my
1: isn't it?
0: God.
1: Cool? And so, but I let this thing flower. So I was being really tight-lipped about it because I didn't want to say, "I know who you are, blah, blah, blah, blah, blah."
0: Uh-huh.
1: I mean, these are the things I just learned over the years, like dealing with these guys and dealing when I say them and all these things that unfolded, and I would watch and I would listen and I would see. And he was there to film something kind of tied in or not really related to the UFO phenomenon. And if you ever want to talk to him sometimes, I'd rather him put it in his words.
0: Yes, I do.
1: But he started talking to me, and then I told him why I was there, And, you know, I was into this concern over the environment, and I can get into that with you in a little bit, too, because one of the first things they said that to stop, if you want to stop this mess from happening, there's a way to do it, and I can get into that. But I'm talking about the destruction.
0: Yes.
1: Still a shot at it, but we're getting close to the point of no return. But and we really are, but the point of no return, once we hit it, it'll just be a slow, slow, slow degrading process that, well, if...
0: There are a number of scientists who think that we may already have reached it.
1: We got a
0: shot. If we're not there, we're very close.
1: We got a shot. We got a shot. We still have a shot. We're close, but we have a shot, and that's the rainforest. But that's the planet is having a hard time. We've attacked her arms and her legs. The only thing left is the torso, and the lungs of the planet is the rainforest. That's the first place. And I've got a plan for this whole thing that came through them that I can share that would work. But nonetheless, with Doug, he got to know me as a person, and I kept from telling these things, and without going into a lot of details, it'd be kind of neat for him to put it in his words too. He just it sparked this immediate interest in him to produce a video regarding the phenomena and my involvement with it as an abductee, and he just instantly, like a light switch hit him, to involve involve his company at the time and his business at the time in producing a video, and we did called The Visitor Phenomena.
0: Okay, obviously these people, these aliens of all sorts, were on a mission to show us that we were in the process of destroying our planet, and something's got to be done about it. But and there's got to be some reason, Jim, that, you know, I mean, you've already told me and explained that there's government contact, there's government involvement, heavy government involvement. You would think that this message would be one that you would carry to our government or to the governments of the world. Instead, they continue to abduct people by the dozens or hundreds, who knows, and they're laying this almost impossible mission on regular people. Why do you suppose that's going on instead of the government itself, instead of our leaders, those who could actually order something done about it?
1: Exactly. And, well, that's what led to the interaction with the scaled guys. I guess reptilians, because it was another earth-shattering experience I had shortly after the earth-shattering experience of the being on board and the mass abduction, everybody getting a lesson on the environment. And, you know how those people have those concave cuts or marks on their body that they talk about with abductees, like
0: yes.
1: Somebody's scoop marks?
0: Yes, yes.
1: Well, see, what I've seen is, I can't say all of that comes from that, but they put like a line in you. I don't know if it's a tube or a line. So, like, when you were looking at these earth scenes, and I think that had something to do with, because there's more to that, what happened there, too. It has, you know, I'm coming up with these points because I've been able to fill in gaps with, you know, researchers and why is this and why do people report that. And I think that's what enhances your or heightens your emotions to people when they do these mass abductions with the earth lesson, so to speak, to be more gravitated to the beauty of the planet, and to be it helps to be more deeply saddened by its destruction, so to involve you more. Timing on this thing has amazed me. They're numerologists. My voice would be heard. I was told 18 years later, having no clue that how could it possibly be this little guy, nothing, like you said, not big power, now here I am. You see what I'm saying? But, and I'm not self-proclaiming anything. I'm just this average guy. But to answer the question, I'm sorry, you were about to say something, because the reptilians were the ones that got into how they contacted the government and how they worked with the government and how the government failed and how now it's the average person that is getting the contact in that regard.
0: So, in other words, they've almost given up on the governments.
1: Well, they got another plan for them too.
0: Oh,
1: which is, and there's others who've who've mentioned this and I think tried to do it, which is, well, I probably should tell you how it went in sequence if you'd like to hear it with them, because it'll answer.
0: I would, yes.
1: I had a few months after that, what I call earth-shattering change and interaction with them, I was pulled another time, and this was the first time I ever laid eyes on. And there was other types of reptilians, so I never got to those species too. If you remind me later, there's time, because there's others that look like kind of like snakes or snake-like thin faces and stuff. They're the ones that are cynical sense of humor, so to speak. But yeah, these things have personalities and emotions other than the grays, which don't at all. They're just business. But I had gotten pulled, and the whole technology that they used to pull me, when I say pull me, I mean, you know, the abduction to get you from the technology to get you from point A to point B, being
0: yes,
1: abducted,
0: yes. Mm-hmm.
1: Okay, was much more gentle, meaning that I heard the whirling, whipping sound, but it was slower in RPM. It was gentler inside my head. I felt the acceleration, but the acceleration wasn't to the point of, I later think that the beginning stages of that acceleration would be like normal G-force and you black out.
0: Mm-hmm.
1: And not realizing, I didn't know anything about stuff like that, but now that I've seen things, I think that's the beginning part of it. You black out and then, man, you're really zipped fast. But the G-forces were slower, more gentler. And I did black out, but there was something that happened that had never happened before. So now I could say these things were flowering experiences. I actually regained consciousness prior to getting to point B, which I was approximately a few hundred yards in the, high in the sky.
0: Wow.
1: And I looked down to what looked like a field. It's the strangest place to pull somebody and meet.
0: Was that the first time you had gained consciousness during transit?
1: Yeah, and it's happened quite a few times afterwards. I've seen this huge giant ship that looked like they're collecting art. They're collecting every seed. They're collecting every plant. They're collecting every animal. They're collecting semen.
0: Sounds a little ominous to me.
1: It's another thing.
0: That doesn't sound like they think we're going to succeed.
1: I think it's an insurance policy.
0: Yeah.
1: Yeah, I hope it is.
0: All right. An obvious question, Jim, and a big one is, they're trying to help us. They've obviously, according to you, gone to our government and feel they've failed. They're going to ordinary people like you now.
1: Yep.
0: Why, Jim? Why do they want to help us? Why do they have an interest in us? What is it about us that that even causes them to traverse either a great distance or even a dimension to help us? Why?
1: You want to have a healthy suspicion of them because they do have their own motives. And it's not just about us. It's about the resources that they use here, too, that they protect. So it works both ways.
0: So their interest is somewhat selfish.
1: Yes, but not totally. But it benefits all of us.
0: Uh-huh. Do you have the feeling that they have our best interests at heart? Hold your answer to that.
1: Okay.
0: We're already at the top of the hour. Right. We're going into an extended live hour. Hold tight, Jim. From Manila, Philippines, basically the other side of the world, I'm Art Bell. Easily the most descriptive, detailed recitation of years and years of abduction that we've ever had on this program. My guest is Jim Sparks. Now, those are the portals and numbers for you to come and ask a question. I've dominated this now for hours. It's going to be your turn shortly. I've got a few more questions, but if you've got a question for Jim Sparks, by all means, let's hear from you.

0: With this much detail, his book, The Keepers, An Alien Message for the Human Race, has got to be a real winner. And I'm sure there's much detail in there that we're obviously not getting to tonight. So make it to Amazon or whatever and grab a copy of The Keepers. Jim, welcome back.
1: Well, thank you.
0: All right. I asked you if you believe they have our best interests at heart. And it was sort of a mixed answer. Is that...
1: Have a healthy suspicion. I got to see if there were 360 degrees, separate degrees to their, let's say, when I say they, let's talk about the Greys and Reptilians combined, to their agenda.
0: Okay.
1: I got to experience firsthand two or three of those degrees. And so not only do I do my best, to look at things as logically as possible, keep it with technology, don't sway to the left too far, don't sway to the right,
0: mm-hmm.
1: And I have a business perspective. And there's one area that I'm right at 100% certain, for example, that they do farm mammals and humans, just not hurt us, farm, but for raw materials to create various types of worker beings. These things are seen. I've seen the worker beings with reptilians. I've seen the worker beings on board with Greys, and I've seen them on board with us people. I've seen the worker beings with humans, and this is another type of. I don't know if they're aliens or what, but they. I think other people refer to these type as blondes or something to that effect. But I
0: Nordics maybe.
1: Yes, that's what it is. And I've seen, but I've had one or two little short glimpses and experience with them. But they look like people. But I've seen the little worker beings running tasks for them.
0: Mm.
1: But the point being is that that's an investment, meaning that the raw materials necessary to make these things, the earth is one of the places for them to get this stuff. And so, like any other farmer, I don't mean to be so crude, but I'm just going to put it in basics. If you're a farmer and you have cattle, and your cattle are on pasture, and that's your livelihood, that's your life. And if they get sick, you're going to want to tend to their health. If the pasture becomes polluted or dirty, you're going to do what you can to fix it. And if worse comes to worse, you may collect the semen and the ova from the best breed, store it, and then take it to another pasture, so to speak.
0: Well, and occasionally a crop gets completely ruined and you plow it under. I'd rather not think about that one.
1: I know.
0: Listen. Is it your impression that they have, as we define it, consciousness?
1: Absolutely. Absolutely. And they have longevity. And I'll kind of touch on the longevity thing briefly, because there's a lot of things I've learned here in the latter years in particular. The problem we have as people, as humans, is that about the time we figure anything out, we die. It's a natural thing.
0: Yeah.
1: You know, and then we, in the process, we do our best to pass it along to our siblings, our children. But, you know, it's our nature, and when you think about children, and it's been going on for tens of thousands, if not hundreds of thousands of years, maybe over and over again, unfortunately, but they seem to have to learn things on their own. You can show them 100% of everything, and they may take your word for 20 or 30%, but still there's that 70%. They got
0: to... Almost always they have to go the hard way.
1: Yeah. And it's like war. We do the same thing over and over again. Again, by the time we figure it out. See, these guys have had plenty of time to figure it out because they don't die. And if they do, it's probably rare, and they probably have a way of going on another way, but in the physical, in the flesh, not in the spiritual, with total consciousness. And given anybody, for example, any decent person, if they went on a couple of thousand years, a good person went on 1,000 years, and then you could bring that good person back to this place and time and say, hey, gee, would you like to be a president for 4 years? Do you not think that good person with 1,000 years of experience under his or her belt would not make the, probably the world the best leader?
0: No question.
1: Now there's 6 billion of us. And, well, I can get into more detail on that later, but we got other problems that they see we need to fix first for us to even be here. I'm sorry, go ahead.
0: Well, that's right. Was there any sense, Jim, was there ever any reference to a higher power that they believed or understood there to be a higher power than even themselves?
1: I absolutely, Art, I absolutely stay as far away from that as I possibly can.
0: I understand.
1: I want to see things flower and develop because there were periods in my life for many years that I was quote-unquote, you know, very religious. I was in church Sunday morning, Sunday night, attended Bible study on Wednesdays and things of that nature. I don't want to say fanatically religious, but pretty much. And throughout all of this, I'm seeing things that don't seem to fit into my Bible, if I'm making sense. And so what I've come to, and without going into that too deeply, but I've come to this that if there is a God, and I'll say there is, then it's humankind, and it's simple. It's humankind who puts a cap or a limit on God's creations. And so all these things that are around us and all these things that are coming from other worlds, is it anything to do with something spiritual? Is it anything to do with God? Maybe so. Maybe not. And I just kind of, that's my take on it.
0: So I stay away from that
1: until it comes to me.
0: Yeah, there was never any reference from them telepathically or any other way to indicate that they worshipped anything at all.
1: Well, there was tricks. They're masters of deception, as we would define deception, but it's whatever it takes for us not to know they're there. For their own reasons. So there were times that they tried to come across to me to get me to cooperate as if they were some they themselves were angelical or spiritual or of God, and then the reverse, they were of darkness or the devil and they were demons and this stuff. Well, I wasn't buying any of it,
0: That makes you a very good observer. All right, look, I've got a lot of people who want to ask you questions. Let's see if we can move through them fairly quickly. First time caller line, Annie from Kansas. You're on with Jim Sparks.
2: Hi, Jim.
1: Hi, Annie.
2: I was wondering, have you had any family members abducted, parents, or any relatives? And I did have two questions. The second one was, why do they say tell no one? They threaten family members. They threaten people not to say anything. But yet they've told you that your voice will be heard.
1: Addressing the first question regarding family members, Annie, in the early years, they couldn't have been any more reverse of accepting anything like that could be possible. As the years went on, and particularly my mother, started opening up about experiences that she had had. And she only opened up, now my mom passed away a couple of years ago, but a couple of years before she passed away, she finally opened up to and this is just human nature. It's like people need backup before because they're afraid to say anything. They don't want people to think they're crazy or things of that nature. But she opened up and started describing things that had happened to her. And I knew what they were because she was describing gurneys and she didn't quite know. My mom was the old Italian, old-fashioned type. She never learned how to drive and she was just pleased just being in the house and taking care of the family, and that was just
0: okay.
1: Mom.
0: So she had been abducted.
1: Yeah, she had been abducted. So, but she did. She wasn't forthcoming about that in the early years because, quite frankly, I was scaring everybody with my, you know, just straightforwardness about it.
0: But
1: the answer to the question, yes.
0: All right, and on threats to keep your mouth shut.
1: You mean through ETs or through people?
0: Well, I had the impression she was asking that I guess some ETs have made threats to people to keep their mouths shut. Is that so?
1: Well, all the threats to keep my mouth shut were from people. And they were...
0: Well, that figures.
1: Yeah, and I mean, literally came... you didn't want me to go on in too much detail on some of this. Again, there's stories on top of stories with government people.
0: You were contacted by the government, weren't you?
1: Yeah, they came to my door.
0: Who came to your... Who exactly came to your
1: door? Well, I had an experience where, well, for several months, they kept watch, and I mean, they were blatant about it. It wasn't like I couldn't see it going on. They followed... And I wasn't just paranoid, okay? And again, I think you're getting to know me by now that I look at things as they are. I don't swing too far to the left or the right. And, mm-hmm. and if something may be paranoia from all of this, then I'm really strong about making sure it's not before I presume or assume that it is a case and it is. And when there's white four-door sedans, sitting in front of your, across the street from your house near the woods, with two guys in it, taking two 12-hour shifts for weeks and months on end, you kind of get the feeling that when you get in your car and they follow you, that somebody's watching you, okay?
0: All right, but when they actually contacted you...
1: They came to the door the first time, and I even went to the FBI to try and shake them off, and I can tell you about that, too. That was an interesting story. I was bold. I didn't care. I knew it was happening. I didn't care. But this is it. This is real. This is what's going on. And I was a lot stronger about that in my earlier years, and I've mellowed out quite a bit, and things have evolved.
0: Okay, well, they came to the door and said what?
1: They said, you have to stop talking about it. And I was, that's the first words out of their mouth. You have to stop talking about it. And I looked at them, and I really did this one, I'm about to tell you. Because I was, again, a little stronger, more full of, you know, vinegar, so to speak. And I kept my mouth shut. And if you don't stop talking about it, and you don't keep it to yourself, and these were the guys that were sitting in the car following me around. They finally came to the door. It may affect your family. And so that got me so angry that leaped across the porch with my hands forward and just put my hands around part of one of their neck and shoulder and pushed them into the side of the porch. And I was just so raged because now what you're threatening, I'm going through all of this stuff and now you got the nerve to threaten my family. And I was squeezing this guy's mostly his shoulder and they stayed 100%. It was so eerie, Art. 100% and totally calm. The other one didn't do anything. I'm holding this guy up against the wall. I know my face must have been red, purple, and green with anger at that point, with all the frustration. But what made me scared was not because they were there and doing that, was like they just weren't responding to it like you think they would, like throw me down or do something like that.
0: Yeah, that's odd. You'd think they'd take the opportunity to become violent.
1: And I just let him go. And when I let him go, he just brushed himself off. And they continued to walk down the sidewalk, my sidewalk towards the car, and then they both turned around at the same time and said, stop talking about it. And then they got in their cars, and when they left, or the car and left. And then I can go on with this. I mean, that's just another story in itself. I don't know if you want to hear it or not further.
0: You went to the FBI.
1: I did. And they followed me right straight over there. That was in Houston. I went into the office, and the way the office was set up over there, and I don't know if it's still the same now, but I can describe it. It was fenced, and I went, I parked inside the fence area, and their car sat outside the fenced area. So they didn't even, budge from the FBI. They just sat out there in their car. And then I made some not nice gestures at them as I was going up the steps to get to the front door. Like, I got you now. I thought I did.
0: So you got into the FBI building and no doubt were given an appointment with an agent.
1: Yeah.
0: And my God, Jim, what did you say?
1: You know what? When I went in there, it was reminding me of a doctor's office because the receptionist lady the secretary, whatever she was very nice, she was very polite, but she was behind like a very thick glass window, but mm-hmm. she slid it like just like you were at a doctor's office. That's what it reminded me of. And I said, I got a real problem. And then all of a sudden I thought, oh, my God, what am I going to tell this guy? I've got aliens
0: exactly.
1: chasing me, and I've got these people.
0: Exactly.
1: So I just switched gears right away. I said, there's a demonic cult that's bothering my family in bad ways, and I want to talk to somebody about it. That was mm-hmm. all I come out of my mouth. What else? So I'm thinking, man, what are they going to do, Baker Act me, put me in, you know, whatever?
0: Uh-huh.
1: Say, lock me up, you know, you got a cuckoo here. And so when the guy came out, the gentleman came out, you could tell he had a special agent so-and-so. He had he was a supervisor. He was kind. He was reserved. He was very calm. And I said, look, I've got some kind of cult, devil cult or whatever it is, that is bothering myself and my family, I said, and... they're even hanging around in a car. They're following us. And I was real calm, and I didn't want to act like some paranoid, delusional freak, you know, off the street. And I looked well.
0: Sure. Right?
1: And I spoke well. And what he said was simple. He said the FBI will only get involved in things like that. He said, first he said, cults are perfectly legal, okay? He said, however, the ones that are not legal, he said, local law enforcement or your local law enforcement has to contact us first to say there's a problem. So what you need to do first is go to your local police, and then
0: that
1: if
0: sounds
1: they
0: exactly feel, like what they would say.
1: That's what he told me. But I'll tell you what bothered me, Art. And he was nice to me, okay? And I felt calm, okay? So this really bothered me. And look, I'm not pointing fingers at this. I'm not one of those that do that. I don't want to say government conspiracy. I don't want to say this. Because there's an answer for that, too, with amnesty, and I can get into that if there's time. And all this is not coming from me. It's coming from higher minds than mine that I've been interacting with. But when he walked me to the door and he opened the door, and as I started to go down the steps, the car with the two guys was still sitting outside the fence, and he gave him a nod.
0: So, boy, that'd be enough to make you go home and jump into another bottle of tequila.
1: Well, you know, it was like, I was coming to the point at that time, like, you know, these things are going to happen. I'm going to get pulled whether I like it or not. I don't have any choice here. And I just came to the point, there's nothing I can do about it. So you're going to make your life back to normal as possible. When these things happen, they happen. Don't think about it. Just go on. And see
0: Jim, is it still going on now?
1: Oh, in a very positive way, yeah.
0: In a very positive way.
1: Yeah.
0: So you're still having contact.
1: Oh, yeah, not quite the same. It's you know, I kind of laugh now about the old days the way it used to be, because it was horror-filled and traumatic. There's no doubt about it, but it's different now.
0: Okay, Jim, hold tight. We'll find out how it's going now, and I promise we'll get more calls in a moment. This has been really something special. In the middle of an extra hour from Manila, rain-soaked Manila, I'm Art Bell.

0: Once again, Jim Sparks. Jim, we were, I'm going to get to the phones very quickly, but you said now it's so very different. Your interaction continues with them in what way? In what different way?
1: Well, when I explain these things, I like to go into how they flowered. So the first step in it flowering in a different way was the fact that I always crabbed, yelled, and tried to get a point across these guys, like, why can you never not just have a meeting like what we would consider normal on our terms, like, hey, I'm coming, knock on the door, or do something like that. So anyway, and that was a request I had for years. So when the first time they honored it, it was different, but it was positive. I was, and I didn't know it was going to happen. I was driving. And it was a sterile boulevard down in Fort Myers Beach at the time I was in Florida. And I was on the way on the south end of the island where it's wooded and natural and there's it's just a natural environment. And as I was going down the road, a light in the sky, extremely bright at a 45-degree angle, just shot straight across my point of view and beamed that light right in my eyes as I'm driving the car. To where I almost had, where I started to put my hand in front of my eyes, and it was several miles away, and the telepathic message was, go here, and go here meant a spot in the swampy part in the back bay, which was across from the Gulf, out in that area.

0: about 30 foot in diameter, round, circular craft. The shadow just, I didn't even see where it came from the sky. I just saw it hovering over my, through my windshield over my car. And it was no more than, when it stopped, it just slowly descended, quiet, not a sound. And I was scared to death because, again, I was vulnerable. I was by myself, but, hey, this is different, I was telling myself. And other people have witnessed this stuff with me that I'll tell you about later. So it's just not me. I've had experiences where people have seen the craft on the beach and tripped them out. But anyway, it was late at night. It was like 1 o'clock in the morning, hardly any light. And the shadow of the ship was hanging over the car. And there was a telepathic connection with "we're here." And then just like out of nowhere in my mind, I just started ripping them apart. What is wrong with you guys? You want me to help save the rainforest? You're telling me that I'm supposed to get this message out. I'm not getting any backup from you. When is this book going to be published so people can learn about what you're about? And I just started screaming all these emotional things like, you know, where are you at in assisting, you know, helping the world, so to speak. And I was screaming it out to them, too, verbally. And then a calm telepathic message came back and said, "Your emotions are getting in the way of us getting the data."
1: And we assigned you an impossible mission. My God.
0: That's exactly right.
1: You don't have a lot of time. Okay. Wildcard line, I think it's Michael in Columbus, Ohio. You're on the air with Jim.
2: Thank you, Art. Hello, Mr. Sparks. How you doing?
0: Hi. Pretty good. How about yourself?
2: I'm doing all right. Security officer in the middle of the night. I have two questions connecting. The first one is, you've been dealing with these beings now for 18, 20 years, and I've been listening to you over the night, and my major question is, how accessible are they? You know, do you know what planetary system they're coming from? How accessible are they to us and us to them? And the second part of my question is, since you've been in the ships, you've seen them and everything else, do you have any idea of the propulsion system that they're using to go back and forth and how fast that area is? And I'll listen off on the radio to your...
1: All right. First, the propulsion system, do you have any of those kind of details?
0: The gentleman's name was Mark, Art. Was it Mark?
1: I think so. Anyway.
0: Okay, well... Yeah,
1: propulsion system.
0: There's it's a time thing now. There's varying different types of ways that they go from point A to point B, and I can go into a more exacting detail, but I'll just outline it. Interdimensionally is one way. They use other dimensions to travel. When it comes as far as time is concerned, how long it takes, there's little to no time involved. Literally, they can be one side of the galaxy to the other in a split second. There's another way that I've seen them come around, and other people have been lucky enough with me, and I was just so thankful whenever several people are around me and there's a sighting, and I know it has a little bit or a lot to do. I try to be as humble as I can with this, with me or an interaction with me. Another way they do is they beam like a light. This is one way. This is a little more primitive in my mind. This is the way one species does it. They beam something that looks like a light, that they can control the light like it doesn't end. It comes out first. So let's say they were just hypothetically, I'll just use Mars. That light beam would come out first and stop. So it would be a light that would stop, which is really weird. And you would see that for a few seconds, and then out the end would come a craft. Another way they go, the interdimensional thing is interesting because the laws of physics as they naturally apply in our dimension don't apply in other dimensions, so you can transfer the universe in no time flat. So I'm going to say interdimensionally and something that looks, just again for time's sake, and I can get into more detail another time if you'd like, with something that beams out like a light and then a few seconds later it pops out the end of it, a craft. And the craft is different colors as it's coming out the end. So it might be blue, it might be red, and it's sort of like orienting itself or orienting itself in this dimension. And then it'll turn white, and then it'll start reflecting light. And when it

0: reflects light, they're here, and boom, they're gone.
1: All right. He asked you how accessible they are. And I guess that, I'm not sure. I guess to you, for example, if you want interaction, do you get it?
0: There have been a few times in 18 years, and I can count these times on less fingers than I have on one hand, where I have gone through extremely, let's say, traumatic experiences where to be helpful for the phenomena and educate the public, and they within a few days they're here. But you got to understand the nature of the creature. Again, they're masters of deception. They're chameleons. They don't want to be predictable. They don't want you to be able to figure out when they're going to come and when they're going to go.
1: When you say masters of deception, that resonates with a lot of religious folks out there who say, I told you, masters of deception, they are the devil.
0: Well, meaning when I say that, that's a chameleon. A chameleon can be, you can throw, chameleon can be on a tree and he'll look like the tree bark. Whatever it takes, when I say deception, maybe I shouldn't be using that. I should change my verbiage. I'm not an English major.
1: I understand.
0: Yeah,
1: I'm clear on the difference.
0: Thank you.
1: First time caller line, Teresa in Colorado. You're on with Jim.
2: Hello, Art. Hello, Jim.
0: Hi, Teresa.
1: Hi.
2: I didn't hear the whole show, so I might have missed this part, but I was curious if the aliens gave you any information about what we can do as individuals. It feels rather overwhelming, especially when our government is in denial or suppression about the whole subject.
0: Sure.
1: Boy, are you right about that. Yeah.
0: Sure. Well, again, if there's time to go into detail, but I'll try to make it right to the point. Amnesty is number one, meaning that an amnesty bill, meaning that there are those in the government, I know for a fact, that want to come out and come forward about the phenomena, about their relationship and interaction with these beings. The reason they can't come forth, because as we all know, there's been a lot of death, dying, and suffering to keep this stuff secret. We know that.
1: I know. You sound just like Stephen Greer now.
0: And coming forward would mean execution, in a sense. So an amnesty thing for them to come forward. As far as the environment is concerned, and I really didn't want to do this in a few seconds, but I understand the time thing. To lead to this so it'll make sense. There is a chance. And the chance clearly is the first place. And there is a plan. And Art, if there's ever a time you'd like me back on to go into a little more detail with that and other things.
1: Oh, yes.
0: But there is a plan for the first thing and foremost, an absolute must, is the rainforest. The rainforest. That's the heart, the lungs. That's the only thing left. That's filtering, cleaning, so to speak, and I can get into that detail another time. And there's a way to preserve it. There's a way for the United States to get involved, the rest of the world, and there's a way for the military to be involved. There's a way for all the secret agencies to be involved.
1: Jim, what's happening with our rainforest right now is that they built a road through it. Bad idea. Because now the poor people, and you can't blame them, are burning the rainforest down. They're planting crops. They get exactly 1 year of crops, maybe two at the most. Then they've got to go further down the road, burn more of the rainforest. And, my God, Jim, you can see it from satellites in orbit. You can see the rainforest burning.
0: Well,
1: so
0: here's what you do. I know we're running out of time. I didn't mean to touch you. I'm sorry. Did you finish the statement? Just to give you a hint.
1: Well, I finished my statement, yes. Uh-huh.
0: Just a hint on one of the things that can be done. Why are those people, this is coming from, again, let's say higher minds, I don't want to say bigger minds that can simulate more data than I can, than we can, and understand it and process it and come up with solutions. Why are those people doing that, you have to ask yourself? To
1: survival.
0: So what would it take for them to be somewhere else? Money.
1: Money.
0: Okay. So if for example, silly, and you know what, and their business practices that were related to me seem so silly and stupid. Like I said, some of the things they talk about are so corny, but then I start thinking about it over weeks and months and sometimes years, and I go, man, that's the answer. Because let's say I'm a landlord in Central or South America, so to speak. I've got I control 500 million acres of rainforest. I'm just making something up, okay?
1: Mm-hmm.
0: Now, this is my land, okay? I'm the government, I'm this, I'm that, I'm whatever. What would be the wildest hopes and dreams that I think that I, money that I can get for this property, this resource? Simple. Double what they want. Double it. Buy it. Double it.
1: Maybe we better start doing that. I don't know what it's going to take. It's going to take probably, Jim, some kind of crisis. Our government, I don't know about other governments of the world, but the American government operates from crisis to crisis to crisis. The problem is that when this environmental crisis gets to that point, that tipping point that the scientists say we're close to, it'll be too damn late. East of the Rockies, Donna, you're on, I'm sorry, Donnie, you're on from Missouri with Jim.
3: Hi, Art. It's an honor to speak to you.
1: Thank you.
3: Jim, did you say earlier that you had spells of blanking out when you encountered the ETs?
0: Yes. Blackout periods would be when you're being pulled. Blackout periods would occur when I would be doing things that they absolutely didn't want me to do, and there was no other way to stop it but to, you know, put me down, so to speak, which would be render me unconscious.
3: Well, is it possible that while you were out that they were doing experiments or trying to implant you with chips?
0: Oh, sure.
3: Hmm.
0: You know, sure.
3: Well, that's not good.
1: No, that's not good. Have you been tested? Have you had any MRIs, that kind of thing, done?
0: Well, you know, I was having headaches that I thought were unrelated, I was getting migraines at one period. I don't get them anymore, and I never got them most of my life, but there was like a 6-month period where I was literally getting migraines. I went in for an MRI, and when the physician came out that looked it over, he noticed that there were round balls or nodules in my nasal passage near, you know, the right deep inside there, like three of them.
1: Mm-hmm.
0: And look, I don't get over dramatic. I don't get over scared. I don't panic. I don't this and that. He says, I'm not quite sure what it is. I think it's benign, but he says, I'd like to keep an eye on that just to see what they do, like to see if they grow or whatever. They just look a little strange to me. So this is what I came to answer that question. I don't care. I don't want anybody to find anything. I, if it meant something for people to look and it was really that important and I made a decision it was okay down the road, fine. It's not that important to me. It might help maybe for credibility purposes or what have you. For all I know, I can have 500 chips inside me. For all I know, I might only have 3, which, you know, this physician saw through the MRI. So I don't really have a desire to do it, and I'm not super opposed to it. It's just that
1: right.
0: I kind of look at I'm listening to the message, and I'm not concerned about the messenger as so much as I am the message. If I can relate that and make sense.
1: You do. Gary in San Antonio, Texas. Time short. Jim Sparks is all yours.
4: Art, first time to talk with you. Always a pleasure to listen to you. Mr. Sparks, if those creatures are so concerned about this planet that they gave our government the technology to cure the world's ills to share with the rest of us, and our government, you say, won't do that, then why haven't those creatures given you the technology or someone else to share with us? And question two, did those creatures instruct you that they created or modified our DNA? Thanks.
1: Okay.
0: Well, those are two big ones, and they're good ones. Hey, being pessimistic about them is absolutely a right to feel that way and think that way, and I'm with you that way. As far as that is concerned, that's what I'm. I don't want to be a self-proclaimed mouthpiece or spokesman for this thing, but it's turning out that the road seems to be leading in that direction. Yes. Mm-hmm. I do have information. Yes, I do have data. Yes, I do have plans. Yes, I do have their ideas. And this evening, looks like I'm not going to be able to get that across to you. But yes, there are plans for the average person.
1: All right. So you're aware of technology. You know, you have some of their technology.
0: Yeah, and I've seen people. I've seen it another time, another show, but if it's possible, I can tell you about people, the human beings that were gifted with the ability to create something that, and I've seen it with my own eyes because of the contact I've had. I even worked for 6 months with a defense contractor, military defense contractor.
1: Okay, we'll hold that for another show.
0: And promised that I would never reveal who he was.
1: Okay, we'll hold that for another show. Stop there. DNA, have they tampered with our DNA? That's almost got to be a yes or no question.
0: Yes, from day one. Yeah.
1: Yes, from day one.
0: From day one.
1: Jim, I don't know how to thank you for being here except to plug your book for you, and I'll sure do that. Buddy, thank you.
0: You're welcome, Art, and I really appreciate the experience with you. It's an honor, and I look forward to more.
1: We'll do it again, my friend. Good night.
0: Good night, Art.
1: That's Jim Sparks. 5 hours. It's a very rare thing that I'll do that, but ladies and gentlemen, this one justified it. The book is The Keepers, an alien message for the human race. I absolutely recommend you check it out. That man had a lot to say. Whew, what a night. My God, what a night. Ladies and gentlemen, this is just half the weekend. I'll see you tomorrow night from Manila in the Philippines. Night-night.

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1: From the high desert in the great American Southwest, I bid you all good evening, good afternoon, good morning, whatever it may be, wherever you are in all 24 time zones covered by this radio program. Great to be with you. I'm Art Bell. Well, let's see. They're beginning to think. Actually, it would appear there's proof that the anthrax came from our stores of anthrax, military or civilian, whatever. Listen to this story. Anthrax spores that contaminated U.S. mail in October were apparently produced in the U.S., according to the White House press secretary. Simply said it was looking like a domestic source. Head officials still don't know who delivered the thing. Army officials, doubtful that potential deadly anthrax mailed to Congress originated at a military medical research center, and this is the key line, they're doubtful, even though spores in both places were a genetic match. Oh, what am I to think here? If they were a genetic match, then, I mean, isn't that case closed? How can military officials doubt that's where it came from if there's a genetic match? I know in courtrooms, when they talk about genetic matches, they trot out experts who say, the odds of this anybody else's DNA are 5,463,947,261 to 1. And inevitably they get convicted and or, conversely, people are released these days as absolutely innocent if the DNA was wrong. So, what is there to know here? Is the DNA not that complex? Could somebody have copied it? Could they randomly have come up with the same DNA sequencing? I don't think so. They are going cave to cave in Afghanistan, hunting for Osama bin Laden. Of course, they had a great last stand. I'm hearing that some Al-Qaeda leaders may have been let go. As you began to see collapse after collapse of regions and cities in Afghanistan. Did you notice how quickly they went? I mean, just dominoes. Boom, boom, boom, boom, boom, like that. Well, in some cases, they were making deals with the leaders. Now, here's something that perhaps I'm not grasping properly here. But these people, I thought, these Al-Qaeda folk, were, if necessary, martyrs, right? They blow themselves to smithereens for the cause, or the religion, or whatever, you know, whatever. Am I right? Why then would, in case after case, in city after city in Afghanistan, why would they make a deal to save their own skins, to surrender their troops, the area? Why would they do that? There's some part of that somewhere I'm not understanding. Oh, yeah. Time Magazine is considering, I'm sure you saw on CNN, they ran a real big story about it. Time Magazine is apparently in the throes of a difficult decision. Companies have to make these difficult decisions every now and then, and they're really tough. You know, one big company trying to make a decision probably of this magnitude right now. Put Osama bin Laden on the cover of Time or not? Let us weigh this. Let's see what Time is considering, all right? The people interviewed on the street were just blown away. Now, traditionally, you've got to remember, Time Magazine has made their Man of the Year, for better or for worse, the person who most affected the year. That's been the criterion in the past. Of course, this jerk did certainly most affect the year. I don't think anybody would certainly question that. So we have that on the one hand, Time's reputation of always doing that. You know, they did Hitler and Stalin and all kinds of people. Not good people, Man of the Year. But then on the other hand, we have millions of people who subscribe to Time Magazine, probably some portion of whom will rip up their subscription. Maybe a million. Who knows? Maybe not so many. They don't know. They have no way of knowing. But they know that people are going to get really ticked off if they do it. If they put his picture on Time Magazine as Man of the Year. I think the problem that Time Magazine is stuck with is that they call it Man of the Year. In the minds of most Americans, when you say Man of the Year, you don't mean somebody who killed thousands of people and destroyed buildings in New York City and the Pentagon. You don't. That's not what you mean. You mean a man. You know, Cahoney's here, folks. This is a guy of the year, right? So their problem is the title, I think. Maybe they should change that. Air Force's three dead Monday after Yasser Arafat told his people to stop attacking Israel. Well, guess they're not listening to Yasser. Lots of stuff that I would like to talk to you about. I am not going to let go of this. Listen to this cloning story, Associated Press story. The U.S. government bans, if the U.S. government should ban, human cloning. An interesting decision for our government to make, huh? A scientist now says his organization intends fully to find a country where it is legal and then create clone babies for infertile couples. So, here you go. A fellow named Zavos, a Kentucky reproduction researcher and a vocal advocate for human cloning, said Friday that his organization has been contacted by more than 3,000 infertile couples who are eager to become parents. You know, just know that cloning is not going to be cheap, right? As Zavos said, quote, people want to have a biological child of their own. Said that at a meeting of the Association of Reproductive Health Professionals. Zavos heads a Lexington, Kentucky organization called Anthology Institute of America, which provides fertility services. Proposed federal legislation that would ban all forms of human cloning would cripple research in America and force researchers to find countries where such studies are legal, said Zavos. We don't even say we need America, he said. The world is wide open to us. Well, so there you have it. It's not going to make a damn bit of difference what we do in this country, really. Cloning, human cloning, is upon us. And they fully intend to go where they will take these orders. Now they know they've got the orders. They've got the money. Baby, it's coming. Pun intended. Baby, it's coming. You know, cloning is human cloning. I guess we should, that should almost be like a law of nature. And that is that when mankind discovers a technology, a science, something new that man can do, man is damn well going to do it. And laws and politicians and police aren't going to stop it. Technology marches on. It goes right past man. It'll just be interesting to see what this technology delivers unto mankind. If cloning is not legal in America, if they make it illegal, then does that mean that it would be illegal to clone a baby in, you know, East Ipswich? Well, no, that's still here. I don't. In Cairo. And bring your clone here. Would it be illegal for that clone to enter the United States? And if so, based on what? Because, let me think about this. If you have a blood relative, you're a U.S. citizen, you have a blood relative like a husband or a wife or a son or a daughter in some other country, as far as I know, they're automatically allowed to pursue U.S. citizenship. Maybe not automatically. Maybe that's, I don't know, I'm going to have to think about that, but you've got to admit it's an interesting question. Very, very, very interesting. And I am going to find the right kind of expert on the ethics and the morality and the science of cloning. There are a number of things I want to understand, but check me if I'm wrong on this. The clone would be not near, you know, not like a identical twin, but it would be exactly like that, or even more. And identical twins still, I suppose, develop and look a little bit different one way or the other, right? Can't they? Maybe not. So you could create your own double, another you, and have it brought into the country. You tell me that some egotistical people in this country with lots of money, and there's lots of egotistical people with lots of money, we're a country full of people like that, wouldn't decide to do this, to create themselves again. It's irresistible. Pretty interesting stuff. The Lancet. You know about the Lancet, don't you? It's a very prestigious British medical journal. So when it published an article in its current edition, get this, in which scientists claim to have proof, that's proof in capital letters, that humans have a soul that exists independently of the body that it inhabits, folks are sitting up and taking notice. When Lancet says that, well then, people do take notice, and I certainly am. A team of research doctors from Holland, and that reminds me, my guest tonight is going to be coming to you from a very long way away. Not so far from Holland, actually. 18% or 62 out of 344 people clinically dead experienced, quote, I'm quoting here, emotions, visions, or lucid thoughts, end quote, while they were considered clinically dead. Many others reported out-of-body experiences. This is one of the most interesting questions that we deal with on this program. Or maybe that there is to deal with in life. You know, is there a soul? Do we continue? Does our consciousness continue? The Lancet article would indicate that there is becoming proof. That's a strong word for a prestigious medical journal like The Lancet, that there is proof that we have a soul. Big news, I would say. Tomorrow night, Whitley Strieber is going to be here, and one of the reasons he's going to be here is that the U.S. National Academy of Sciences is warning now, all of a sudden, that sudden, unexpected climate change on a scale that could cause widespread drought or even plunge Earth into a deep freeze poses more of a danger than anything else we've talked about. You know, the slow warming of the climate or the ozone layer problem or any of the rest of it. But what the National Academy of Sciences is suddenly warning, now why do you think they're warning this? That we could get a really sudden climate change. The evidence embedded in ancient tree rings, ice cores, other places, signs that quick, drastic change is a fundamental characteristic of Earth's climate. These data show that the climate can switch abruptly from one mode, you know, like an ice age, to another, such as a mild interglacial period. Humans, the climatologists say, have no remembered experience of such a sudden, far-reaching shift. If one were to occur in the near future, human civilization could be ill-equipped to adjust. So there you have it. When Whitley and I wrote The Coming Global Superstorm, we pounded into people's ears that what we were talking about was the possibility of sudden climate change, sudden drastic climate change. And so now, finally, all of a sudden, naturally, here it is. Here it is. From none less than the U.S. National Academy of Sciences. Something pretty weird happened on an American Airlines flight. I don't know if you heard about that in a moment. If you didn't, you will. Pretty.
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3: Assuming there's life like ours on other planets in this universe, do you think they too might be looking for this God particle or this question of who are we? 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Or do you think they even have the answer by now?
4: If they're sentient, intelligent beings, I have no doubt in my mind they're asking the same questions that we're asking. 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

0: American Airlines. This is some story, really kind of an interesting story, which broke on Sunday. Dateline San Diego, an American Airlines flight was delayed more than 3 hours. Now, you can imagine how unnerving it would be to be delayed 3 hours. Very frustrating. And besides that, what they usually do is pretty much lie to you. I'm not speaking about American Airlines now, but airlines in general, you know, about why you're being delayed. That's mechanical trouble. It's this, it's that. I'm sure they all have a list of probably stuff they say. But in this case, it's understandable why. Somebody, well, let me just read this story. All right. Delayed more than 3 hours after takeoff Sunday after a fake grenade, a fake grenade used to test security screening apparently fell out of a carry-on bag and rolled down the aisle, an airport spokesperson said. Now, imagine being in an airliner these days. It's on every. I mean, I'm not a good flyer anyway. I'm kind of a nervous flyer anyway. Not really bad, actually. But a little nervous, like everybody. You know, takeoffs and landing, I pay attention. Use that wing out there solid. You know, is everything all right? So imagine after 9/11, and, you know, everybody's natural sort of a little bit of nervousness anyway. You're sitting there, probably just strapping in, grabbing the magazine in front of you, deciding if you're going to read, and you hear thumpity thumpity thump, and you look down, and here comes this grenade rolling down the aisle. Of things in life that you could imagine that would really get your attention, looking down and seeing a grenade rolling down the aisle as you're looking at the airline, what to buy while you're in the air magazine. There goes a grenade. Aye, aye, aye. The woman that apparently or allegedly carried it on board is said to have inadvertently picked up the bag at the security checkpoint. After boarding the plane, the woman pulled a jacket out of the bag, and the fake grenade rolled out and then hastily down the aisle. The pilot of the aircraft, an MD-80 bound for Chicago on the taxiway, stopped the flight, had the grenade removed, and before the plane's departure, all passengers were taken off and re-screened. Yeah, at least, right? So you got to wonder about this. I mean, did the guy who was the security expert who had the grenade, who had the bag there, didn't he bother to tell anybody? So these passengers had to go through getting rescreened again. Didn't he tell anybody? Oh yeah, I'm the guy who left the grenade or left the bag there that the lady picked up. You gotta wonder how this came down. Anyway, bottom of the hour.
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1: It's like falling in love all over again. That's what it's like when you find a record like this you haven't heard in a long, long time. And you just sort of fall in love with it all over again. We'll continue in a moment.
0: 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Tonight featuring Coast to Coast AM from December 17th, 2001.

0: All right, here we go. Open lines. Anything you would like to chat about over the next half hour is fine. And, at the top of the hour, 5 minutes after, actually, we're going to have a theoretical physicist here from the Netherlands. And it should be pretty interesting. He just wrote a book called The Deepening Complexity of Crop Circles, Scientific Research and Urban Legends. So obviously, it's going to be interesting to find out why a theoretical physicist decided he would become interested in crop circles and what he thinks about them. Very, very interesting. He just defended his most recent thesis at aspects of a Compton free electron laser. Aspects of a Compton free electron laser. So, that is going to be most interesting, I think. At any rate, here we go. First time caller line, you're on the air. Hello.
1: How are you, Art?
0: I'm okay, sir. Where are you?
1: I'm in Indianapolis.
0: Indianapolis, okay. Good to have you.
1: I just wanted to comment on the lady with the grenade on the plane. The news reports I've heard today have said that she didn't inadvertently pick the bag up, that she'd actually stolen it. She saw a sweater or a jacket in the bag that she liked, so she took it. And on the plane, she went to get it out of the bag and didn't realize it, but the grenade rolled out.
0: Well, however it happened, I picture myself, you know, sitting in a plane, and a little nervous anyway. Most people are a little nervous.
1: Yeah.
0: And then, of course, there's September 11th fresh in everybody's mind, and a grenade rolls by you. You know, that's got to be a bad moment.
1: I would imagine it would be. I would have been pretty scared.
0: I appreciate the information. Thank you. I don't know what the rest of the story is. I don't think it really matters. I think the story is, how would you have fared if you had been sitting on that airliner and, you know, thumpity, thumpity, thumpity, thump, you look down and it's a pineapple. Probably not very well. A wild card line, you're on the air. Hello.
2: Hello, Mr. Bell.
0: Howdy.
2: This is... Brandy in East Tennessee.
0: Brandy?
2: Brandy.
0: Okay, Brandy. Nice name.
2: Thank you. And, yeah, I just... That is an awful lot of snafus in one flight.
0: Oh, yeah.
2: You know?
0: Yeah, it
2: the
0: is.
2: Grade, the grenade gets by, the way the lady steals the bag.
0: Grenade rolls out. Bad day. That lady was having a real bad day.
2: I would have had a fit. Anyway, discussions about terrorists.
0: Yes.
2: Human clones and hand grenades are all well and good, but I have something really important to talk about.
0: Okay.
2: I want to know what you think about what happened in Cleveland yesterday.
0: Cleveland. Now, where did you say you're calling from?
2: I'm from East Tennessee, but I grew up in Ohio.
0: Yeah, okay. I just wanted to see. You know,
2: why
0: where you were coming from in this question. Well, now, I didn't see the game, and of course, I'm really sorry I didn't see the game. But here's what I understand, and you tell me if I've got this wrong.
2: Okay.
0: There was a play, a critical play at the end of the game. It was like, if it had been ruled one way, they'd have won. I don't know what the... You tell me, what was the replay about?
2: All right. Cleveland was down by 5. They were in Jacksonville territory.
0: Yeah.
2: They had less than a minute left.
0: Yeah.
2: Couch throws the ball. I forget who caught it. They called it a catch at the 9-yard line, and they're running to get lined up again because they don't have any more timeout.
0: So it would have been a first... down?
2: So it was a first down.
0: Yeah, okay.
2: On a fourth down throw.
0: Yeah, okay.
2: First down.
0: Gotcha.
2: And then to stop the clock, when they snap the ball again, Couch goes to ground the ball to stop the clock.
0: Yep, yep.
2: But he, like, pumped first. So Jacksonville wanted intentional grounding. But the referees go and review the catch before that.
0: Yeah, but if he pumped before he spiked the ball, then... then it was not, it could not be.
2: They snapped another play. You can't review that. Let alone once it's over.
0: You're saying it's unreviewable?
2: Yeah.
0: By rule?
2: Once the ball is snapped on the next play, you cannot review that play, period. That's the rule.
0: And everybody was properly lined back up again?
2: Yes. And now, granted, it's inside 2 minutes, so it's a call from upstairs. The coaches can't ask for that replay.
0: Yeah, that's right. Anything under 2 minutes has to be reviewed up in the booth, yes.
2: Right. And when they looked at it, and the initial shot looked like a catch, and they showed it from a different angle while the referees were looking at it, and they were right. It was not, he didn't have possession when he came down.
0: Oh. Okay.
2: But that's not the point.
0: What is the point?
2: The point is they knew the rule and they broke it right there in front of God and everybody. So then they give the ball back to Jacksonville.
0: You mean the rule saying that it's not reviewable?
2: Reviewable. They give the ball back to Jacksonville and fans go crazy. So with 48 seconds left on the clock, the referee goes out there and says, game over.
0: Yeah.
2: Everybody go home. With 48 seconds left.
0: Well, it was my understanding that 30 minutes elapsed and then they played the last bit.
2: Yeah, because the commissioner called them in their locker room and said, you can't do that. You have to go out there and finish the game.
0: That's right. They certainly did.
2: But okay.
0: And then bottles and stuff were thrown, and I guess people were really, really pissed.
2: I was really, really mad.
0: Yeah, I understand.
2: I said I would have probably been throwing things too. My brother said that he would have thrown me.
0: He would have thrown you?
2: He would have thrown me, which it wouldn't have been easy because I'm 6 feet tall.
0: I'd remember that, hon, when games get tight, you know, and you're sitting there with them.
2: So I'd go with my brother at NFL games.
0: Thanks for the call.
2: No problem.
0: Yeah, see ya. I wish I'd seen it myself. Now, that's what you just said is interesting, that they blew by a rule that said something is not reviewable. Will you do that? And can, if that's true, can they then go back and correct it if it's an injustice, or is it just too bad? Whew. East of the Rockies, you're on the air. Hello.
3: Hello, Art.
0: Hi.
3: I was calling because earlier you was mentioning about clones and their right to be in America if they're born overseas or whatever. Well, back on November 17th, I wanted to touch on something, too. In 1977, I was in Germany married to a military man.
0: Right.
3: And I couldn't make it to the Stuttgart hospital for the Army hospital, so I had to go to Mutlangen.
0: Yeah.
3: So my... Anyway, I died while I was having my son, and I was dead for 47 minutes. But I didn't have the out-of-body experience like I'm always hearing about.
0: Well, it is not a majority of the people that have it.
3: I went inside myself.
0: Didn't you hear what I said? what was it, 40-some percent or so. Let's see. Is it that high? Here they talk about, it's even less than that. It's 18%, 62 out of 344 in this study reported emotions, visions, or lucid thoughts. But what do you mean you went inside yourself?
3: I was inside myself in the womb, and I helped push my son out down through the birth canal from behind him. When I got to the end where he was no longer in front of me, I went into where it looked like a light, and...
0: Wait a minute. What clinically occurred to you?
3: I died.
0: Well...
3: My heart stopped.
0: Your heart stopped?
3: Yes.
0: Now, I could... For how long?
3: I was dead for 47 minutes.
0: 47 minutes.
3: It's on record, yeah.
0: Okay, now, here's... as far as I understand... You know, who understands about these things... Completely, but it's been my understanding, ma'am, that if your heart stops for, like, 5 or 6 minutes, you're not only clinically dead, you're dead.
3: I was dead because they gave up on me. They were busy with the baby.
0: So you're saying they brought you back.
3: No, they did not bring me back.
0: What brought you back? Well, you're here, so...
3: I heard a voice from the light. It appeared like a round ball, but I think that's because your pupils are round, and there was like no rays or anything.
0: Okay, but here's my problem. In the case of the lady who had the aneurysm snip that I interviewed, I'm sure you probably heard it, right?
3: Yes, I listened to that. I tried to call that night because I wanted to speak to her.
0: Yes, but in that case, they cooled the body so that the brain tissue, minus the blood carrying the oxygen, wouldn't die. In your case...
3: They did nothing because they tried everything to revive me and I would not come back.
0: Yeah, but you absolutely should not be here.
3: I know.
0: So where were
3: and
0: you?
3: And I should be, like, you know, messed up in my brain from lack of oxygen.
0: Dear lady, you shouldn't have a brain.
3: I know. I heard a voice that said, Diana, go back to your son. And all of a sudden, it was like I came floating back, like everything had like a brown cast.
0: Well, where were you when you came back? I mean, was there a sheet pulled over
3: you? The whole
0: time. Were you in the morgue? Where were you?
3: No, I was still laying there on a table, but they were over sucking fluid out of my son and taking care of my baby, trying to revive him because he was born dead. So they brought him back.
0: Holy smokes.
3: Yeah, they were all busy with him.
0: Yeah, but you went code blue there. They had to be paying attention to you.
3: No, they gave up on me. They considered me dead and gone.
0: Oh, my God.
3: Yes.
0: Will you please contact me in email?
3: Artbell@mindspring.com. Mindspring. Okay. Yeah. But anyway, my son was born, and
0: Rather than continuing the story now, get hold of me, and we'll arrange something more, okay?
3: All right, because it's on record. I mean, they have it at the, you know.
0: I understand. Listen, send the email to me. We'll go from there.
3: Yeah, they were really, you know, acting strange when, you know, I stood up and started, you know, I wanted to see my baby.
0: Well, seeing dead people sit up always disconcerts one. All right, thank you very much. Send me that email. And we'll go from there. 40 minutes. I don't know. I mean, I just don't know. I guess nothing amazes me anymore. Nothing. Because that's impossible. 40 minutes, you're just, you're really dead. Dead. The only thing about Pam's procedure was they cooled her body to preserve, they thought, they hoped, and they were right, the tissue in her brain. Or maybe there is something even more that we just don't understand. West of the Rockies, you're on the air. Hello.
4: Hi, Art.
0: Hi.
4: Hi, Merry Christmas.
0: Oh, Merry Christmas. Yes, getting close.
4: This is Maureen from San Diego.
0: Mm-hmm.
4: Hi again. I just like to know, will the GIS Paranormal Group, will they be on tomorrow night?
0: Oh, the Voices from the Grave Group.
4: Yeah.
0: Yes.
4: Oh,
0: no, as long as their CD arrives on time. It is supposed to come sailing in tomorrow. By special delivery, super duper, better get it there or somebody dies, Federal Express type mail.
4: Oh.
0: So as long as that gets here, yes, they will be on tomorrow night.
4: Oh, great. Also, tomorrow night at 8 o'clock on Channel 10 here in San Diego, they'll be showing Contact Talking to the Dead.
0: Really? Contact Talking to the Dead. Well, we also have guests here who claim to do that. Contact with the Dead. It's not really so far out. When you think about it, if all of this other stuff that we're beginning to read so much about is true, if we are about to prove scientifically that we actually have a soul, then that means there is survival of the consciousness after death, and if there is that, then talking to the dead would have to be considered more carefully, wouldn't it? First time caller line, you're on the air. Hello.
5: Art, how are you doing?
0: I'm doing okay. Where are you?
5: I'm calling from New Mexico.
0: Okay. Go ahead.
5: Okay. I just wanted to tell you when I was about a year and a half old, I was dead for about 12 hours.
0: You were dead for 12 hours?
5: Yes.
0: Now, do you know, maybe we should define dead.
5: Well,
0: dead meaning no heartbeat.
5: Yeah.
0: No brainwave.
5: Yeah.
0: Just totally gone.
5: Yeah.
0: And that's, and you're claiming you were.
5: Yes, and I still remember because when I had like an out of body experience, and I happened to, I don't know where I went.
0: Well, no, wait a minute. No. Go back to the dead part. How did you get dead?
5: How did I get dead?
0: Yes.
5: Well, I'm not exactly sure, but I remember that I had a seizure and I was just shaking all over. They took me to the hospital, and they never did find out what was wrong with me. And I was just dead.
0: And you were how old?
5: A year and a half old.
0: Half old.
5: Yeah.
0: Well, then you must not remember a whole lot about it. I don't remember a whole lot from when I was a year and a half.
5: Yeah, but I remember where I went.
0: Where did you go?
5: I went to a place where my great-grandparents were. I saw them. I communicated with them.
0: Yeah, that's what we hear from people who have this experience, yes.
5: Yeah, and it looked like my grandma, but she was still alive, so it might have been my grandma's mother that I was speaking to. And my grandfather. My grandfather said that he didn't want me there because it wasn't time for me. And he ordered my grandmother to bring me back.
0: Now, that's really, really interesting because could it be true? She said she thought it was her grandmother, but no, it must not. It could not have been because she was still alive. Now, maybe our lack of understanding of the other side, and you've got to admit, folks, we don't know a whole lot about it, right? We don't know much about the other side, its nature. It may be that on the other side, people who are with us now are with us there. That's a line of thought worth pursuing, isn't it? So, in other words, somebody alive now could be there as well. Makes you up to think about that. It does me a little bit, but I understand that in a complex world over there that we don't even begin to understand the physics of or anything else, something like that might easily be possible. So I wouldn't dismiss the fact so quickly that it was her. Wow, interesting stories. Well, would have been on the air. You're not, though. East of the Rockies, you're on the air. Hi.
6: Hi, how's it going?
0: It's going okay, sir. Where are you?
6: This is Adam from New Orleans.
0: Okay, Adam.
6: I was going to talk to you about the football game. I know the woman called up before. She's talking about the one in Cleveland.
0: Yeah.
6: I don't know if you saw the game tonight. The exact same thing happened down here.
0: What?
6: Yeah, it wasn't under the same circumstances, but everybody's getting frustrated. And the Saints are definitely a team.
0: Now, before you ruin it for me, because I taped that game, and I don't want you to tell me about it. I'm sorry, but
6: okay.
0: I have that game to watch later.
6: You will be very entertained.
0: Okay. Oh, that's great. Don't tell me any more than that.
6: Sure.
0: All right. So it's a really good game. I mean, this I understand was to determine if New Orleans was going to make it into the wild card, into a wild card slot.
6: Right.
0: Yeah. Okay. Well,
6: right.
0: Don't tell me about it.
6: Okay. Will do.
0: But on the other hand, feel free to call me about it after today.
6: Sure thing.
0: All right?
6: All right. See you later.
0: All right. Thank you very much. All right. Now, I want to warn you that my guest coming up, as long as I'm able to connect with the Netherlands. Now, the Netherlands should not be a difficult call, mind you. I don't think it's going to be a difficult call. But anytime, you know, you're touching base with that far away, there's always the possibility that something can and will go wrong. So no promises. But assuming, how dangerous that is, that all goes well, coming up after the break, a theoretical physicist who's going to talk some about crop circles, and since he is a theoretical physicist, we'll pick his mind on a number of other subjects as well. From the high desert, I'm Art Bell, and this is Coast to Coast AM.
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1: In a moment, we've got a theoretical physicist coming up from the Netherlands, and his name, if I'm going to try and pronounce it, is Elcho Hasselhoff. He's actually related to the other Hasselhoff you know about. Amazing, huh? I'll tell you more about him in a moment. We've got a kind of an echoey line from here to the Netherlands. You know, I've got an idea. I wonder what would happen if I had him call my international toll-free line. Probably get the same satellite anyway. We tried about five times. The operator even tried it occasionally. There's just nothing you can do about satellites, I guess, that echo. But that coming up, echo and all, in a moment.
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3: Assuming there's life like ours on other planets in this universe, do you think they too might be looking for this God particle or this question of who are we? How did we get here? Or do you think they even have the answer by now?
4: If they're sentient, intelligent beings, I have no doubt in my mind they're asking the same questions that we're asking. And the day you find a being that's not looking is the day you probably found God.
0: Now, we take you back to the past on Art Bell, Somewhere in Time.

0: Now, this should be really interesting. Really, really interesting, actually. The guest I have coming up, Elcho, is named Elcho. It's spelled E-L-T-J-O, but pronounced Elcho. After finishing grammar school, Elcho studied experimental physics, specializing in high-power gas lasers, non-linear optics, and ultra-short optical pulse detection. Good Lord. After obtaining his MSc degree, he worked at several European research institutes and at Los Alamos National Laboratories, here in the U.S. His main activities were in the fields of free electron laser research, accelerator technology, ultra-high vacuum technology, semiconductor photoemission cathodes for high-current electron beam accelerators, and fast, ultra-fast, make that, optical infrared switches. In May of 63, he obtained his PhD in physics. After successfully defending his thesis, Aspects of a Compton Free Electronic Laser. Wow! Today, he works in an industry as a senior clinical scientist in the magnetic resonance marketing department of a leading provider of medical imaging equipment, where he specialized in the use of MR in the battle against heart disease. In the strict scientific period of his professional life, that would be 1985 through 1994, he published several dozens of articles in peer-reviewed scientific journals on electro-optics, lasers, and general matters like optics, communications, IEEE Journal of Quantum Electronics, Journal of Applied Physics, and the Physical Review. Since the start of his industrial career in 95, he is more dedicated to executive tasks. Nevertheless, some scientific papers were published since then. His last peer-reviewed scientific publication demonstrated the involvement of balls of light in crop circles. And that's what we're going to talk to him about, but that's not all we're going to talk to him about. Actually, I'm going to be able to pass on Elcho most of the time, because I think Dr. Hasselhoff, under the circumstances, with his resume and education, Dr. Hasselhoff will be the way I will address him, so that'll make that easy. Doctor, welcome to the program.
1: Thank you, Mr. Bell. I'm happy to be here.

0: Where are you in the Netherlands?
1: Well, it's hard to tell because it's dark and it's cold, but I'm in the south of the Netherlands. It's close to the Belgian border.
0: Our echo kind of disappears. It's still there, but it's not bad. It's a little better than it was, thank goodness. Well, here it comes again. Oh, well. Anyway, it's so absolutely fantastic to have you on the program. It is, nevertheless, early, I suppose, daylight there, right?
1: Well, it is. It's about 8:15 in the morning. There's no daylight in this time of the year. It's these days are very dark and very short.
0: Oh, that's right. I forgot. You're way up north, aren't you?
1: Yeah, it's pretty dark here.
0: Uh-huh. All right. Well, how does somebody with your background, as a matter of interest, even begin to get interested in the crop circle phenomena? How did that happen?
1: Well, I think getting in is quite easy. The problem is getting out. This all started about in 1988, and actually it started when a colleague of mine, was a guy from Scotland, and he was a very smart guy, and he watched a documentary on BBC television in England. It was about crop circles. Those were the early years of media coverage, and he told me about it, and actually I was very surprised that he was so surprised, because this guy was very smart, and if there would have been any trivial explanation, he would have probably figured it out after one BBC documentary. But he was very impressed, and he told me about it, and he talked all morning about it, and then he said, well, you should have seen this, you would have been impressed, you know. And I said, well, okay. So that's how it started, and that's how I became triggered. And then, actually, the same year, we had a formation nearby. So I contacted the people that wrote about it in the newspaper, and I personally visited these. There were actually two crop circles, and that's how it all started. Then you're there, and you think, well, this is strange, because it is strange. If you enter a crop formation, it is just strange. I mean, even if you don't know where it comes from, even if you believe it's man-made, it's still strange.
0: All right, well then explain to me what it was like walking in. When you walked into that crop circle, what was strange? Did you feel strange? Do you mean things that you noticed that were strange? What?
1: Well, I'm very much, like we say, down to the bare metal. I mean, I'm not psychic, I'm not sensitive or anything. Many people around me tell me they feel strange, they feel sick, they feel well, they feel whatever.
0: Right.
1: I have had those experiences in a very limited fashion. But what I refer to actually is that when you get there and there's this huge circle in a field of wheat, it's just a strange thing to see anyway. You're entering that place and it's strange. And in this particular case, this very first circle in 1988, of course, the first thing you do is try to flatten the crop somewhere in the where it's still standing upright to see what happens. You know, I mean, how would you do this? So you just take a small piece and you try to push it down, and then you find that there actually is some sort of recoil. I mean, if you try to push these plants over, they tend to jump upward anyway. Maybe
0: right.
1: They don't lay flat.
0: Come right back at you. They come right back to you.
1: Yeah, they do. And so it's not as flat as it's in this circle. So then you think, well, they must have been pushing down very hard. So you start actually, you know, with your feet, you start stomping them down.
0: Sure.
1: And then they sort of lay down, but then you find that your footprints are all over the soil. If you lift up the stems, you see that they're imprinted. And in this crop circle, that was like the first thing I noticed. If you lift up the stems, underneath, the soil is untouched. There are little earth crumbs and little, you know, and you, these earth crumbs are so brittle you can't even lift them up. You can't even get them in your hands. And you try to pick one up and it just pulverizes, you know. And so that is strange. Then you find that wherever you walked around in this formation, you can find your own footsteps, but you don't find any other footsteps.
0: Hmm.
1: So that is strange. You know, that's sort of peculiar. Obviously, after half an hour, you've been walking around everywhere, and it's hard to tell, you know. But anyway, next time you hear about the crop circle, you sort of decide to go back to check if that's still the case, if it's like that again, you know. And then it indeed turns out to be like that, like the undisturbed soil. So that makes you come back the third time, and the fourth time, and the fifth time, and that's been going on for 13 years now, because you just find more and more peculiar characteristics of these formations.
0: All right. I have heard many, many reports from many scientists, scientists here in America that have done studies of certain crop circles and found molecular changes in the crops and the seed pods and all kinds of things. You're aware of all of that research by now.
1: I am, yes. I think you're referring to Dr. Levengood.
0: Yes, of course.
1: Yes. Yeah, I'm aware of his work, and I've actually it was this research that made me do similar things. Sort of, you know, I was sort of intrigued, perhaps a little bit skeptical. You never know. Anyway, I wanted to try these things out, and although I have not performed as many experiments as Dr. Levengood did, I've been doing the same sort of work, and so far I can only confirm what he's been finding. There are, in fact, very strange changes in biological changes in the plants.
0: All right, Professor. Dr. Levengood was able to determine that the only way that he could come close to duplicating the changes produced in this crop would be by literally cooking the crop in a microwave oven. In other words, microwave radiation produced an effect similar to what he was seeing.
1: That's
0: you agree?
1: Right. Yes. Yes, that's right. I have I performed those studies to some extent, and there's one effect that we will be definitely talking about in this show, which is the node lengthening effect, and that is something that can in fact be simulated quite well just by simply cooking these plants in a microwave oven, and then you see changes which are very similar. So that might mean that perhaps somehow microwave radiation is involved in crop circle creation. I mean, it's just that, you know, a hypothesis, but it might be heat is involved in any way. That's something we know for sure.
0: All right. Well, then let me jump to this. I'm not sure if you're aware, I would bet you are, of recent research regarding plasma balls of energy actually being self-sustaining within our atmosphere, and all of these reports of lights that have been seen. I wonder if these lights might be these plasma balls of energy.
1: Well, I'm aware of the work, and actually it's some of the things that I was going to pick up, because the first presentations I heard about, it was somewhere in a conference about a year ago, I think somewhere in Italy, but I'm not even sure. The first presentations I heard about these plasma, these self-sustaining plasma balls puzzled me very much.
0: Yes.
1: But I really couldn't imagine what the mechanism would be. But then I must say that it's been a long time since I really was working with that sort of stuff. So
0: well,
1: nevertheless, the library.
0: Yes, nevertheless, anyway, you are a theoretical physicist. So what can you imagine, Professor, that could cause a plasma ball within our climate, within our conditions here on Earth, to be self-sustaining? What in physics do we know that could even begin to explain that?
1: Well, I'll tell you, the only thing that I've, and that sounds perhaps like a strange remark, but the only thing that I could think of is something which has not been recognized yet by my mainstream physics, and that's what we call free energy. free energy is something which it's sort of a new concept. There's some other physicists sort of propagating this, and it's supposed to be a source of energy which is actually that we're not aware of at this point in time. Basically, it tells you that one cup of vacuum, if you want that one cup of nothing, you know, if you just would pump out all the air out of a little cup of coffee and all the coffee and everything, then there's something that actually is left behind. It's called ether, and it has an extremely high energy density. And you could actually get the energy out. I think that one coffee cup has enough to evaporate all the Earth's oceans, something like that. It's a huge amount of energy. Anyway, that's a very controversial theory, but on the other hand, it has many interesting aspects.
0: So actually,
1: the joke I made was, well, if this energy comes from nowhere, because that's what it does, and it's so much energy, because it's a lot of energy, who knows, perhaps it's free energy. But I wouldn't know any mechanism supported by mainstream physics that would explain this.
0: So, in other words, if this were a court atmosphere and you were a witness and I were I was a lawyer and I was requiring of you a direct answer, the answer is there is nothing in conventional physics that supports this, and yet we know that we know it's true that there are self-sustaining plasma balls. It's now been proven. So there's something out there we really don't know, huh?
1: Well, there's something out there that I really don't know. Perhaps these other guys know more about it. But like I said, I would have to pay more attention to their work and go in more depth with these plasma balls. There's one thing I know, though, and that is that these balls of light, I prefer to call them balls of light because I'm not sure if these are actually plasma balls.
0: Okay.
1: These balls of light have been reported to create crop circles, or at least to be involved in crop circle creation. They're,
0: right.
1: they're eyewitnesses.
0: That's right.
1: And I actually, I have come to the point where I believe these eyewitnesses because we have found circumstantial evidence in the fields that support their words. You can actually find traces in the crops which perfectly support what they're telling you, that there was a ball of light that had heated up the crops, and this heating of the crops leaves sort of a mark in the field, and that is something you can measure by the node lengthening. We've done that, and there's a perfect match. So, yes, I believe these people. There's little doubt in my mind.
0: Okay, let us say it is so. Then the next thing that puzzles me terribly, Professor, is that there are these incredibly beautiful, symmetric designs. If you would think this was some sort of fluke of nature, the ball of light or plasma, whatever it is, it would be rather random, but not so beautifully symmetrical and even mathematical at times.
1: Yeah, that's the creepy part, isn't it?
0: Creepy.
1: See, the point is that it is, in the first place, it is very difficult to judge because we know there are people out there making crop circles, and that's a fact of life.
0: Mm-hmm.
1: I know some of these people personally, and they just do it.
0: I heard that you made one.
1: Oh yeah, yes. I actually, more than once, I just wanted to have a good feeling for how difficult it is and how much effort it is to produce a circle.
0: Mm-hmm.
1: Otherwise, it's hard to judge. You know what all the other people do. So the problem is that if you look at all the data you have, all the information you get, you know there's a certain percentage man-made. You don't know what percentage, and you don't know which circles. So it's very hard to interpret what you're seeing. But there are at least four different types of crop circles, or let's say four different types of designs. There's the simple circle, the simple round circle. Those ones have been reported for centuries already, perhaps even more than that. Then we have the circles with rings and lines, the circle, ring, and bar type. That's what I call the second type.
0: Mm-hmm.
1: Then we have the ones you refer to, these beautiful, often circularly symmetric formations, which you see particularly in the south of England. They look like sort of, it's like arch, you know, like mandalas, like beautiful symbols. And then there's the new type, which is quite recent, which is the one made out of dots, like newspaper photographs.
0: Yes.
1: We have had a few of those. of course, you start with these simple round circles, and those have been the formation that I've been mainly involved with. Those could be a natural phenomenon, perhaps. I mean, it's an unknown phenomenon. We don't know much about it, but I could imagine that such things are created by some sort of whirlwind or whatever, something related to the changes in the atmosphere or the hole in the ozone layer, whatever. I mean, it's just shots in the dark, but at least you're not just out of your. I mean, that's something you could make hypotheses about.
0: Sure.
1: Then there are the formations with the rings and the circles and the bars. These started to appear for the first time in 1990.
0: Mm-hmm.
1: These actually seem to be quite simple, particularly if you look at them now. It's nothing compared to what we find in the fields in the south of England today.
0: Right.
1: But these are very clearly highly intelligent. They contain mathematical theorems which are hidden inside the pictograms. It's not like they're obvious, but you have to perform a mathematical analysis.
0: Uh-huh.
1: And then you find that although it just looks like a few circles with a simple ring around it, there are certain proportions and ratios in these formations which are incredibly complicated. Sometimes it takes me an entire winter to figure one of these things out.
0: All right, we're going to pick up exactly there, Professor, when we get back. We're at the bottom of the hour already. I'm Art Bell. This is Coast to Coast AM. Good morning.
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1: My guest is Dr. Elzo Hasselhoff, and he'll be right back.
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0: All right, let's think about this a little bit. Mathematical formulas. Now, I think a lot of us understood that some of these circles were fractal in nature. But obscure mathematical formulas. Now, if you're Doug or Dave, not going to probably be laying out an obscure mathematical formula in a crop circle. You are a college student, you might think about laying out an obscure mathematical formula, but I mean, really, you're going for the visual here. So why bother going for the obscure mathematical formula? That part is kind of interesting, Professor. What do you think about that?
1: Well, that's exactly the right way you're phrasing it. It's, in fact, if you make these things, then you do it because of the visual effect. And making a few circles in the field is a great joke. I mean, I can imagine that. I mean, I could do it myself. You know, I can imagine that it's exciting and everything. But the difference between making a few circles and a few rings, or making it in such a fashion that you get these incredibly complicated, I repeat, incredibly complicated mathematics hidden in it, is a big difference, because all of a sudden you have to know exactly where you are in the field with respect to the edges of the field, with respect to the trem lines, you know, the tracks of the... you have to know exactly where one circle is located with respect to the other, within an accuracy of a few inches or less. Mm-hmm. And it makes things so much more complicated, and it will be so much more effort. And then you wonder, who will ever figure this one out? Because this is not something that is an obvious analysis to do. Once you have these formations, you have to find someone who will spend time and actually perform a careful measurement. Mm-hmm. That doesn't happen most of the times. Then somebody has to take all the data home, sit at his desk, and work out all the mathematics. The chances that it happens, actually, are quite small, because, for example, we've had several hundreds of these formations in the last couple of years in the Netherlands, and I've analyzed only four or five of them or so far, because it just takes so much time.
0: Well, so you're saying that this aspect of it as well, then, is just a great big mystery.
1: I think it's very peculiar, and it's also something that most people don't know about. I'll give you an example. We had a formation in 1997 in the Netherlands, and it consisted of a circle in wheat with three surrounding rings, and these three rings were concentric, and they were increasing in diameter. It was something like one was 20 feet, one was 25 feet, one was 30 feet. That was what it looked like, and they all seemed to have the same width. So we performed the measurement. We exactly measured all the diameters, and then you find that actually these three rings around the circle did not have the same width. They were slightly different. One was like 1 foot, and the other one was 1 foot and a few inches, and the third one was 1 foot and minus a few inches, something like that. And we also found that they were not equidistant, but the distances were all a little bit different. So you draw out your scale diagram very accurately on the computer at home, and then you just try looking at it and trying out some things. And there actually are some theorems, some of these geometrical theorems that have been formulated earlier. And then you find, for example, that in between the central circle and the first ring, if you can imagine, you can draw a triangle, and it's an equilateral triangle, and it fits perfectly in between the central circle and the first ring, right?
0: Yes.
1: And it's a perfect fit. And that's sort of a theorem that was defined in 1990 by Dr. Gerald Hawkins from Boston University. He figured that one out, because it happens all the time. Anyway, that's sort of a giveaway. But then you look at the first ring and the second ring, because there's a space in between those as well. And you try to fit another triangle. It doesn't fit. However, you can fit a square, a regular square in between the two. Well, you get the triangle, three, square, four, so the next is five, right? Pentagon.
0: Yes,
1: so you try
0: yes.
1: to fit a pentagon in between the second and the third ring, and there's a perfect fit of a pentagon.
0: Oh, my God.
1: And you look, hey, that is interesting. Now I understand why those distances were not all the same, because otherwise you couldn't have a triangle, a square, and a pentagon.
0: All right, is there any way to mathematically calculate the probabilities of that being?
1: Oh, yes, you can. Actually, it wasn't over yet, because you go three, four, five. What's next? Six, right? So you draw a hexagon around the entire formation. There's no fourth ring, but you can still draw the hexagon around the entire thing.
0: Ha!
1: And then if you take the hexagon, you can make actually sort of a Hebrew star out of it, right? If you connect all the points, you get three triangles that cross one another.
0: Yeah.
1: This Hebrew star makes another hexagon in the center, and that exactly encloses the second circle again. Well, after another, it took me 2 years to figure them all out. I mean, sometimes it takes some time because you lose your inspiration, whatever. Anyway, after 2 years, I found that, in fact, all the inner and outer boundaries of all these three rings, including the center circle, were all connected with simple, basic geometrical figures. There was the triangle, the square, the pentagon, the hexagon. There was an outer pentagon and a pentagram. And they all connected these edges with respect to one another, as if all these rings were just defined by the diameter of the central circle only. And then, in fact, you get these two guys, and there was actually an article in the newspaper. Two guys said, "Hey, we did that one. We made it. We went home. We had a few drinks in the bar. We saw the crop field. We were talking about crop circles, and we said, well, let's go home. Let's get some ropes, and let's make a crop circle."
0: I take it you don't buy that.
1: Of course not, because then if you go to like you said, you calculate the probability of chance that they would make a design that would fulfill all these conditions, the probability is about 1 to 46 million.
0: 1 to 46? Yeah, I was going to ask you, what are the chances it's the 100 monkey?
1: Yeah, that means you would have to do this 46 million times before you have one formation that would reasonably fit these conditions. So, you know, when I read the newspaper, I got in touch with these guys, and I asked them, how did you do this? You know, and they didn't know what it's all about. And then they told me, well, it was just a joke, blah, blah, blah, blah. But that is not published in the newspapers, of course.
0: Now, they told you their claim was a joke. Is that correct?
1: Well, first they said they did it, and then they afterward, when they were talking to me, they said, well, no, we didn't. There was actually somebody else said you did it. You know, we didn't do it. And then you just, you know... It's sort of, that was 2 years after the fact, so then you ask who the guy was, didn't know. And see, it's very easy to say that you made a crop circle. That's an easy thing to do, and it easily happens. And I've had many cases where reportedly a formation was made by man, but then when he tried to find these people, because we were interested in how they did it and so on, it just turns out to be a joke, or just one evening in a bar they just said they did it and they weren't serious and you shouldn't have misunderstood me and so on. Like I said, it's very easy to say you make crop circles. It's much more difficult to actually make one.
0: Well, as you know, there are people like Colin Andrews, a very prominent crop circle researcher, who says that he believes up to 80%. Once he was misquoted as saying all, but 80%, he now says, of crop circles are man-made. Do you think that is in the correct range or incorrect?
1: Well, it is hard to say. I have sort of an intelligent guess, and that is lower, but then again, that's based on what happens in the Netherlands. And I think that Colin Andrews' conclusion, although I haven't talked to him personally yet about it, is a little bit premature in the sense that I think it's based mainly on the crop formations in the south of England. And I think they are not representative for the phenomenon worldwide, because these things happen all over the world, in all countries.
0: Right? All right, well, perhaps you could help us with this aspect of crop circles. It seems as though, in Great Britain, where it sort of all began, they're becoming increasingly complex. Whereas here in North America, ours resemble the first crop circles in Great Britain so long ago. Any thoughts on why?
1: Well, we have the same thing in the Netherlands. We're having formations very similar to the ones in Canada and America, and very similar to the ones in many other countries. I mean, I wouldn't be surprised if many of the complex formations in the south of England are man-made. I mean, it's not the complexity of the formations that really puzzles me. Sometimes it does. Like, we have had occasions in last year in England, these huge, huge crop formations. They're so big and they're so complicated. And if you look at the way they are designed, the mathematical constructions, it's so complicated and it's so strange that you wonder, well, why would you go through all this trouble to do it? But then it's not just the complicated designs that puzzle me. In theory, I think that even the most difficult and intricate ones could have been made by man if they had the right drive and, you know, the right education and the time and the money and also to do it. But in many cases, I don't believe it is made with planks and ropes, as they always want you to believe. We know that these simple formations, the one with the circles and the rings, and it looks like we have indications that even the ones with the bars, can be made without walking in the fields. That's sort of a clear thing. People don't walk in the field. I'll come back to that later. So it seems like there's some sort of high-tech method that allows you to make crop circles, and you do it without walking in the fields from a distance and with the involvement of heat. Well, if
0: well,
1: you can
0: Professor, the only people I know capable of that would be the military, yours, ours, somebody's.
1: Perhaps, yes. Obviously, the military have been considered many times by many. However, I wonder why would they, first of all, why would they make these funny diagrams all the time? And secondly, why would they do it in areas where it's full of people? Why wouldn't they just do it somewhere in Siberia or somewhere in Alaska, somewhere where there's no people? Because it doesn't seem to be without danger. I mean, I don't think the crop circle phenomenon is really dangerous to you. But, however, we sometimes find many burn marks, including dead animals, dehydrated animals, that sort of stuff. So it looks like the heat and the forces that are involved actually can be hazardous to your health. So then I would wonder why they would take the risk and doing this in crowded areas full of people. I would imagine that they would prefer to do the work silently without anybody noticing.
0: Well, I agree. It's just like animal mutilations. I always was unable to figure out what our government would need with some farmer's cow. Same idea.
1: Exactly, yes. Yeah. I mean, sure. You would just buy one in that case.
0: Yeah, plenty of cows available.
1: Form your experiments rather than doing it this way. And the same applies to these crop circles. So the military, I know the military are interested, obviously. I mean,
0: well, they better be.
1: Yeah, I think so. And it's easy to tell. Well, whenever the crop circles, you always see military airplanes flying around. And I think that's a logical thing. But I wonder if they are involved. I mean, they might, but then it's probably something like a mass psychology experiment rather than something else.
0: Well, our government's position on this sort of thing, Professor, is to generally poo-poo it. What about in the Netherlands?
1: They poo-poo it, yes.
0: Well, they do.
1: It's the same. It's the same here. It's the same everywhere, I think. The official statements always are like that. Inofficially, it seems like there is interest, in fact. But officially, it's just considered one big joke. And often they say, well, it has been proven a long time ago and many times that they are all man-made. And that is just not true.
0: Well, I know that military guys absolutely hate it when their airspace is violated and they don't know it.
1: Obviously. Yeah, obviously. They better, yeah.
0: Yeah, they better. That's right.
1: So, there is something, I mean, there is something strange going on, and I'm absolutely 100% convinced of that.
0: All right. In your opinion, Professor, is there any sort of message to be realized within the crop circles?
1: Well, that's a very difficult question because we don't even know how they're made. But, well, let's just brainstorm a bit about that. Obviously, if you have these simple formations, like I told you earlier about, the ones with the rings and the bars, and you find this hidden geometry in there,
0: yes,
1: then there's a very clear message, and that is we are intelligent.
0: Oh, yeah.
1: Sort of a universal language to express intelligence, right? If you have these circles that enclose triangles, squares, pentagons, that's like basic shapes out of geometry that are hidden in the pictogram. It's not drawn on the field. It's hidden inside. So obviously these things have been designed by an intelligent entity, so they are intelligent. And that message is, we are intelligent, we know what a triangle is, we know what a square is, we know what a pentagon is, and so on. It doesn't mean it cannot be man-made, of course, because man is also intelligent, right?
0: Yes.
1: But that's the message in those cases.
0: Yes, but that appears to be such an obscure message, Professor, that only somebody of your caliber would find it not exactly the sort of thing that you do for great public relations or a great public reaction.
1: Exactly. That is right. And I think that's where the beautiful, intricate symbols that you see in the south of England fit in. Those are the ones that also contain intelligence, clearly, because if you have these beautiful flowers and there's an 11-fold symmetry and it's all intricate and nice and fractal-like, obviously, those formations have been made by some intelligent entity. But in those cases, the intelligence and the design is just very obvious. You know, it's very clear. It's sort of, at first glance, you see, whoa, that's a beautiful thing. That has been designed. That's not just made occasionally. You know, it's not a random pattern. So that's a different thing, actually. And that is actually the sort of formation that I could imagine a landscape artist would prefer to make. they make something which is that's beautiful, something which is nice to look at, something that attracts attention, something that old people like. So the message in those symbols is look how beautiful this is, how good I am in making crop circles. However, other people say that the message is actually it's not a message, a language in the sense that you have to decipher the elements of the compositions and look at the ratios and sort of try to translate that into characters or words or something like that. They say it's a communication attempt, many say by extraterrestrials or by some sort of supernatural entity, whatever. I mean, I'm just quoting others here. And they say that the message actually comes by simply looking at the diagrams, by just absorbing their shapes. So without thinking, just look at them like a sort of meditation symbol.
0: Mm-hmm.
1: And I mean, from a scientific point of view, obviously, there's not a lot you can say about that because this is way, way far away from any scientific approach.
0: Well, it is, but so is walking into the middle of a crop circle, and even if it's a minor feeling, having something disturbingly different, feeling something disturbingly different.
1: Well, there is something about the designs that I've personally experienced. When I wrote my previous crop circle book, I made many black and white diagrams of these formations, particularly ones we had in Holland. And so I had a huge collection of these things lying on my table. And actually, these were mainly these rings, bars, and circles types I told you about earlier. And they're weird. They sort of, you look at the symbols, and there is something strange. They're mystical. They're sort of, I don't know, it's slightly uncomfortable. On the other hand, it's just very comfortable. It's very strange. You know, they make you come back all the time. You just want to look at them again and again and again. You find yourself staring at the symbols all the time as if there's something in them. And then actually, I found that many times they're not very logical symbols. For example, you have two bars which are not at square angles but slightly off, like 80 degrees, something like that. And there's a circle around a ring which is not concentric but slightly off-center. And then you wonder, why is that sort of an inaccuracy? Did these guys that made it in the field just didn't they know how to work accurately? So then you sort of modify these symbols. You make all the lines square to one another, and you make all the rings concentric. So that's sort of a logical thing, the way you would think it would have to be. And if you change them in this way, so if you take out the slight irregularities, they completely lose this mystical character. They turn into cold symbols that really don't appeal to you at all. So it looks like there's a very intelligent design that sort of is in perfect harmony with the human perception of shapes or something like that. I don't know how to express it, but you have to experience it yourself.
0: Yes, but isn't it possible, though, Professor, that we're just talking about a pure artistic appreciation? In other words, if you take the Mona Lisa and remove half her face, the effect is really ruined, right?
1: Oh, absolutely. The thing is, though, that this effect seems to be present in nearly all of the crop circles that have appeared ever since we record them, and that's in the order of 10,000 in the last 25 years or so.
0: 10,000.
1: So if there are, in fact, 10,000 of these formations and they all have these optical properties, obviously they cannot be designed by one single man. I mean, that or made by one group of people. There must have been many people involved,
0: of
1: right?
0: Course,
1: hundreds,
0: yeah.
1: Thousands of people.
0: Absolutely.
1: So how come then that all these people master this art and can actually all these design the same style and the same mystical symbols that all have the same effect? I mean, if you ask 1,000 people to draw something on a sheet of paper, you get a huge collection of all different things, and they're all different, and you like some of them, you don't like many others of them, and so it's like, you know, there's no structure in them. And this
0: gee, you know, Professor, you are, I was hoping for some answers. You are asking the best questions I've ever heard, and all you're doing is causing me to believe more and more that these crop circles are something that it is now important to understand, and you've raised a million really good questions. Hold on right there. She asked questions really well, and there just aren't good answers, are there?
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1: My guest is Dr. Elcho Hasselhoff, actually a relative of the Hasselhoff, he told me just before our time, the one on Baywatch. A theoretical physicist with a background longer than three arms. Holy mackerel. Well, listen, we'll get back to him in a moment. I just want to call your attention to something and probably crash my own website. But a fellow, let's see, what is his name? Here we go. Toby Mac. A fellow named Toby Mac has made a flash animation to go with the song that Crystal Gayle sang for me. Midnight in the Desert, and this is the most beautiful flash animation you've ever seen in your whole life. Midnight in the Desert, he calls it. And it does go with the song, and it's spectacular, and it's beautiful, and it's an 850K file. And so now calling your attention to it will probably cause the site to crash. If it does, go up there tomorrow and take a look, or the next day, but it really is beautiful. You can take a look at artbell.com. Go to artbell.com and go to What's New. It's the second item on What's New. Flash animation, Midnight in the Desert. You've got to see this. Really cool stuff. Dr. Hasselhoff will be right back.
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0: once again, Professor Hasselhoff, and as I was saying as we were going out of the last hour, you know, you hope for answers. I understand that there are not answers to a lot of this, but you have raised so many really good questions, Professor, that how do you answer your own questions?
1: Well, sometimes I answer some of my questions, but typically when I answer one, I also invent three others, so it's sometimes a little bit frustrating. There are many questions, and interestingly, the crop circle phenomenon is very much underestimated in its complexity. If you read about it in the in newspapers and magazines and so on, then usually it's a pretty simple story, and you could easily dismiss it then by just assuming that some people make some every once in a while. It's not that simple. There are many characteristics about the crop circle phenomenon that nobody's really aware of.
0: I would like to suggest to you, Professor, what one of my guests, I had a guest who was an airline pilot, very bright guy, and he claimed that he had deciphered crop circles using the following method. He simply made replicas of the crop circles in a circle, within a circle, and then he took them and spun them on a turntable, an old 45 or 78 RPM turntable, and found that they assumed three-dimensional characteristics.
1: Yes, there's a book actually by Dick Ruby treats that approach. I don't know. See, the problem is there are so many crop circles, there are so many designs, there are so many different ways in which you can approach the designs and come up with some sort of meaningful explanation. It's hard to figure out if that's actually valid for all of them. It might very well be that some of the formations can be interpreted in that way, but there's so much variance, there's so many different types of formations that I think they are to be interpreted in many different ways, and perhaps this is one of them. Actually, I liked the approach. It was very, very original.
0: I did too, and I thought somebody like yourself might have followed up on it.
1: I have not. No, really. There's there are so many things to do. Really, sometimes I'm desperate, I'll tell you. I try to stick to the most basic things, and I just start at the very beginning and just go step by step without making too large jumps. So I'm actually at the interpretation of the basic symbols and at the biophysical anomalies in the crops, because those are extremely interesting.
0: All right. Are you able to either rule in or completely rule out extraterrestrial participation?
1: I'm afraid not. I'm always very brief in that one. There's no way to rule it out, obviously. I always say it's the simplest explanation, in the sense that if you would assume that these things are made by an extraterrestrial intelligence, it would just answer all the questions at once. You know, you're done. I mean, it would answer every question you have. Clearly, if these aliens can make these things, they must be so advanced, and they can do anything, and they will probably reason in a way that I'm not even capable of doing. So I can't say anything at all. And that's actually where the discussion ends. I always think that if this is coming from outer space by some sort of advanced civilization, then probably it's going to be so complicated for my simple three-dimensional human brain that I might as well stop thinking about it. There's no reasoning, no conclusions I can reach. I mean, who says that an alien will reason like I do?
0: Well, another possibility, of course, is from another dimension. Now, people like yourself, theoretical physicists, are beginning to think real hard about many different dimensions. Is that not correct?
1: That is right, yes. And I think that if you approach the crop circle phenomenon, you have to stretch your thoughts, because it's not so simple. It might seem simple at a first glance if you're just confronted with it for the first time. But if you go into depth, and if you really take the time to verify the things personally and just check it out yourself, you'll just find that it's not so simple. And you have to stretch your thoughts, perhaps even beyond the boundaries of mainstream science. And like I said, I'm making a living as a scientist, I cannot allow to, you know, I have to stay behind the fence that sort of stakes out mainstream science and metaphysics, whatever. Mm-hmm. So I know where the boundary is. But sometimes when I'm approaching crop circles, I'm just jumping over that fence. I'm just sort of wandering around in the wilderness and see if anything happens. Most of the time it doesn't. But, I mean, like I said, you have to stretch your thoughts.
0: Well, do any of your colleagues ever shout over the fence at you, "What the hell are you doing?"
1: Well, sometimes it happens, but usually, I don't have much problems. It's not that I'm trying to convince anyone or that I'm sort of defending crop circles as a mystery. It's not that I insist, you know. I'm just asking questions. And as far as my colleagues cannot answer these questions, there's no reason to shout at me. See, it's as simple as that.
0: Well, I'm in an academic show.
1: Well, I don't know. There are many valid questions you can ask. And actually, I'm not making many claims, you know. I'm basically just asking questions. And the only claim I've made so far is that there is circumstantial evidence that these light spheres are involved in crop circle creation. And that's just a very straightforward experiment you can perform. It has been performed several times now, and we find linear relationships in note lengthening, which is an effect that we understand pretty well. It corresponds perfectly with the eyewitnesses that say that they see a ball of light flying over a field, heating up the crops, and making crop circle. I don't understand how it flattens the thing, but I do understand how it heats, heats the formation up. And that all makes perfect sense.
0: And what do you think of the odds that this this plasma ball, which is said to be self-sustaining, they're discovering now, impossibly self-sustaining, would be the same lights that you're talking about?
1: Well, that's a very good hypothesis, really. And it is, we know it is electromagnetic radiation. That
0: right.
1: is clear. So it, what comes out, that's why people see it, right? It's light. People see it as bright spheres, sometimes slightly amber color, sometimes whitish, but very bright. They say they're hot. So actually, sometimes they can see the air tremble around them. And then all of a sudden this thing holds still, and underneath a crop circle is made, and in just a few seconds
0: yes.
1: people then go in and they say that the air is hot and the soil is hot and the crop is hot, everything is hot. Sounds like a ridiculous story. I mean, the first time you hear that, you say, well, okay, that's right, yeah? But actually, like I said, the circumstantial evidence, and we published a paper earlier this year in a scientific journal which sort of explains the theory, and it was accepted and published, so that sort of shows that the ideas are being accepted by the scientific community as well. It's not that strange, and it doesn't answer all the questions. Actually, it doesn't answer any question. It just creates more questions, like you just said. But it is something that we can actually accept now as being the truth. So that's an interesting platform to make your next steps from.
0: Well, since the plasma balls defy conventional physics, is there not going to be a time quite soon when physicists are going to have to begin saying, well, gee, maybe... There's more to the world than we understand. There are rules at play here that we have not discovered yet.
1: Yeah, well, that is a question that divides physicists into at least two different groups.
0: At least.
1: And I tend to consider myself as part of the group that actually recognizes that the physics that we use is just it's just a model. It's just our own thoughts, right? I mean, physics is not the reality. Physics is a technique to structure your thoughts. It's like self-defense, which is a technique to, you know, to defend yourself. It doesn't mean that reality obeys physics. It's more like we're having all these perceptions of things happening around us, and we have invented these mathematical models, and they sort of structure our thoughts and allow us to predict certain perceptions again. But that's just all in our own minds. It doesn't mean that the universe is actually like that. So it's very difficult it's impossible to say then that the universe or whatever you're seeing should obey those laws. Most of the times they do, because there's been generations of scientists figuring this all out, right, and continuously adapting all these methods. But I think it's a mistake to consider the universe or reality or whatever you want to call it with the mathematical models that we invented. Those are two completely different things.
0: Yes, but science is very stubborn in this area, and Professor, there are many people like yourself who have developed careers by writing papers that rely on standard physics, and they've received monies from governments and other institutions based on the credibility of those papers, and if it turns out to be something altogether different, they're going to have a hard time changing their mind, aren't they?
1: That is right, and that's why I'm not making money with my crop circle work. That's just a hobby. No, you're right. That is true. And actually, it's not a bad thing as well, because if all scientists would just do whatever they think feels good, I don't think it would be a good thing. I mean, it's good to be traditional and to stick to certain rules in science. It's like playing a game, I always say. You have to stick to the rules, right? If you're playing baseball, you cannot hit the ball with a tennis racket. It's just against the rules, so you shouldn't do it.
0: Right.
1: Doesn't mean that when you play tennis very well, you can't play baseball, right? But you have to know what you're doing at the time. On the other hand, scientists tend to forget that most of the great brains in the past, guys like Max Planck and like Erwin Schrödinger and Albert Einstein, these people were very unconventional thinkers.
0: Mm-hmm.
1: The ideas they created, they generated, were actually very much against the mainstream thoughts that were valid in those years. And obviously, because it turned out that they were right after all, they've become famous and their work is appreciated and their thoughts and their ideas have been accepted as mainstream science. But when they first came up with these ideas, they were not at all accepted right away. So it sort of takes a paradigm shift whenever these new ideas are born. So it means that it's important to stick to the rules and to stick to the traditions and to not reach premature conclusions. On the other hand, the only way to make progress, and it has been demonstrated millions of times, thousands of times at least in history, in scientific history, it's to sort of basically forget everything you ever learned and just make a wild leap, you know, into the darkness and see if there's anything out there.
0: Yes, it's the wild leaps that account for the giant leaps in technology we generally have. Your book is called The Deepening Complexity of Crop Circles, Scientific Research and Urban Legends. I assume it's in English and available, Amazon.com and so forth, right?
1: That is right. It's in English and it's available all over the United States and Canada and the rest of the world.
0: Okay, good. We have a lot of people. As a matter of fact, through my website, they can order the book. What did you endeavor to do in the book? Did you do as you're doing here tonight and raise such serious questions throughout?
1: Well, I did it in a more structured way than I'm doing it tonight, I think, because when you write it down, it's easier. But the intention of the book is to show that the crop circle phenomenon is not so simple. Like I said, the phenomenon is very much underestimated by many people, and it's very difficult to get reliable and falsifiable information that you can verify yourself by simple photographs and just by with references and so on. So what I try to do is write a book. It's a popular scientific book, meaning it's not hard to understand, really, but it's based on scientific articles and on solid Western scientific reasoning. There's hardly any or no speculation in this book. I did it on purpose because I want to have good arguments that demonstrate to people, listen, guys, there's something happening, and it's a worldwide phenomenon. And although many people say it's just a hoax, there are very strange things going on, and I can prove it. I can show it to you. Look at this photograph. Look at this other photograph. Look at that. Look at this reference. Look at this paper. Sometimes it's just very clear. Let me give you one example. In 1997, we had a formation in a carrot field in the west of the Netherlands. Carrots, you know, and this formation from the airplane looked very strange. It was sort of irregular ellipse and an irregular square, and there were some crosses drawn through it. It wasn't like the ones you see in the south of England, but it was very clear an imprint in a carrot field. So we went down, and we had a hard time finding this place because it was completely way out in the wilderness. After 2 hours, though, we found it.

0: the other half of the leaves of the same plant
1: wow.
0: in the other direction.
1: Wow.
0: And in the center, a little tuft of upstanding
1: ah.
0: carrot leaves.
1: Oh.
0: And that is, I mean, ah. when you're standing there.
1: That's impossible.
0: And the strangest thing is that these carrot leaves are planted in sort of long ridges. They sort of plow the earth in long ridges. And the earth is very soft. I mean, there's no way you can walk there without leaving imprints of at least 1-2 inch deep.
1: Professor, that would be like an electromechanical scalpel.
0: Something like that. It is so strange. And I mean, you don't need to be a rocket scientist to conclude that nobody has been walking around in that formation, because try stepping on carrots. Try walking
1: right.
0: on carrot leaves. I mean, you,
1: right.
0: you can't do that without leaving imprints. And nevertheless, the entire floor was covered with carrot leaves, but they were all intact. There was not a single trace of mechanical damage. Nobody had been walking in that field, very clearly.
1: What about residual effects measured? Radiation, I've heard of electrostatic charges being measured in these fields. What do you know about that?
0: That is right. People tend to monitor these formations with electrostatic voltmeters. Personally, I believe, I've never done it myself, because I think it is a very difficult experiment to perform. Because if you're in a, particularly in the summertime, when you're in a wheat field, I mean, there is a tremendous amount of electrostatic energy anyway. There's these dry sort of straw-like stems. There's
1: yeah.
0: the wind blowing over it. There's all the atmospheric things. I can imagine if you measure electrostatic potential, you will always measure something, and it will be very difficult to distinguish anything unnatural from the chaos of electrostatic energy that's around everywhere.
1: All right, Professor, hold on. We're at the bottom of the hour once again, so we'll take a quick break. In this case, it was many, many times normal background.

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1: 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That was Art Bell hosting Coast to Coast AM on this Somewhere in Time.

0: courtesy of Premier Network.
1: Sometimes speaking with a theoretical physicist is like talking about, or actually considering, the sound of silence. Consider the sound of silence. There is no real such thing, as far as we know, as the sound of silence. Or is silence in itself a sound? Kind of like that, speaking with the professor. The consideration of adjacent dimensions would fit into that category, and I want to touch on that tonight as well. Also, his work with magnetic resonance. I want to talk about that a little bit as well. Lots to talk about. We'll get to it, back to it in a moment.
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0: once again, Professor Hasselhoff, all the way from the Netherlands, a pretty good connection at that. Professor, I am later this week going to interview another theoretical physicist, Dr. Michio Kaku of New York City, or of City of New York University. And he has talked to us some great bit about other dimensions. I wonder what your view is of this whole concept of other dimensions.
1: Well, I've never personally done any solid research in that concept. On the other hand, in the many years that I've been walking around in crop circles, I've met many people that came forward with stories that seem to be connected with other dimensions. I'll give you a few examples. There is, for example, there's one person I met. He went to Mexico, and he liked to do meditation, that sort of things. And at a certain point in Mexico, there were specific spots where he could actually meditate and get visions of what he called another world. He said, there was another world. I could see pyramids.
0: Mm-hmm.
1: They were colored pyramids. I could see a sky. It was very real. And it was only in those specific points, and those were considered to be strong, energetic places, whatever. Anyway, then he came back to, he lived in Germany, actually. He came back to Germany, and there were some crop circles over there, and he paid him a visit. And he told me that as soon as he entered these crop circles, he got the same feeling. So he sat down, he meditated, and he said, I saw the same world. This time he also saw people. He saw actually people walking around. He saw pyramids again, landscapes, skies, and so on, but only when he was inside these crop formations. If he tried to do the same thing outside of formations, it just didn't work. He couldn't get into that same state. There are many other people who told me similar stories. There are actually many people who are not gifted, if you want to call it that way, who say that whenever they are inside a crop circle, they feel like somebody is watching them. And actually, it happens to me as well. Whenever I'm there, I'm all by myself. There's nobody around. Yet you feel like as soon as you enter the thing, there's this feeling that somebody's standing beside you, standing behind you, something like that.
0: Oh, yes.
1: It's a feeling that I know as well. I don't know. I mean, if it's true what these people say, if this is really truthful, then it has been suggested that these crop circles are actually sort of gates between our world and another world, another dimension, or perhaps these formations actually are made from that other dimension, or the crop circle is sort of a boundary of, it's a point where these two different worlds touch or whatever.
0: Or
1: very speculative, of course.
0: Then let's keep speculating. Is it not possible, then, that the electromagnetic radiation, whatever it was that was used to depress the crops in whatever manner we're talking about here, leaves a residue of a sort that allows this this cross sort of a door of communication?
1: Well, yes, actually, I was sort of thinking perhaps this energy actually comes from that dimension, because as far as I can see it now, based on mainstream physics, there's just a tremendous amount of energy coming from nowhere. Not our world,
0: right,
1: because
0: right.
1: All of a sudden it's there. And like I said, the plasma ball theory, I can understand plasma balls, but these things have tremendous amount of energy, so it has to come from somewhere. Who knows, these things are just made from another dimension. There are actually many interesting reports. There are thousands of them. One interesting report is that, one hypothesis is that, in fact, these crop circles only appear on boundaries between different dimensions. And because of that, it allows you to sort of peek into that different dimension and have a look in the other world if you're capable of doing that. But also, it seems to induce disturbances in time and space. Well, I'm just going wild now, really. I mean, this is not mainstream science, right?
0: No.
1: It doesn't mean that you're not allowed to talk about
0: on
1: it.
0: On my program, you're allowed to talk about it, believe
1: Good.
0: Me.
1: Good, thank you.
0: Believe me, you're allowed to talk
1: about it. So these time disturbances have been reported many times. I mean, I know many people say that their watch is going slow inside crop circles. And obviously, when you're a scientist, you say, hey, I mean, what sort of watch have you got? I mean, did you check the battery? Yes, I did, but well, and you feel, if your watch is slow when you're sitting in your car, you just have it replaced. You know, you get a new battery, you buy a new watch. When you're in a crop circle, you say, whoa, this has been the circle powers doing this. I mean, that's your scientific approach. However, when it starts happening to you, to myself in this case, you sort of change your mind slightly because, hey, this is the fourth time in the last month that I'm in the crop circle and my watch is 15 minutes slow. So that is strange. It happened many times, photographic gear acting up, all sorts of weird things, and always only the days that I was inside the crop circles. There is actually one very interesting case. It was described in a book by Andy Thomas. He is a British crop circle researcher. It's a photograph of a crop circle taken from ground level. So you're seeing some trees and the field, and you're seeing this imprint, and you're seeing some people walking around in a formation. The interesting thing is, though, that inside the crop circle, it seems to be a double exposure because you see the same people twice. But it's not a double exposure at the same time. It's not like a reflection or something on the lens because all the people are standing in slightly different poses. It's like the photograph was made twice with an interval of about 1 second or so. That is very strange. However, it only appears at the position where the crop circle is. If you look at the horizon, you see that all the trees straight above the crop circle the are actually twice in the photograph. However, towards the edges of the photograph, the photograph is perfectly normal. So there is an area around the crop circle where everything seems to be photographed twice at two different moments in time. But it's not a double exposure, because in that case, the entire photograph would have been like that, right?
0: All right, so it's a it's an anomaly only consistent with the area of the crop circle.
1: Yeah, it's like two different moments in time of merged into one single moment at the time that the shutter of the camera opened.
0: Wow.
1: It's the strangest artifact I've ever seen.
0: Do you possess that photograph?
1: I don't possess it, but I know the guy who has it, and there's actually a copy in Andy Thomas's book of this photograph. It's a very well-known case.
0: I sure would love to lay my hands on that. I'm sure somebody will send me a copy of the photograph.
1: I'll send you an email.
0: Oh, please.
1: And I'll tell you all about it. I promise.
0: Now, please do, artbell@mindspring.com. All right, then this will be an easy jump for you. It says here you were senior clinical scientist at the in the magnetic resonance marketing department of a leading provider of medical imaging equipment, where you specialized in the use of MR in the battle against heart disease. Now, I have had all of these strange stories. I want to just give you a brief idea of what I've had, Professor, of people who work in magnetic resonance clinics. And they have told me, some on the air and some off the air, Professor, that they have seen really weird things that they will not talk about with their bosses in and around MRI machines, very large MRI machines. They have seen entities. They have seen things that they refuse to talk about because they'll get fired. Does that surprise you?
1: After being in crop circles for 13 years, there are a few things that surprise you. I'll tell you that. now that you tell it to me, no, it doesn't surprise me. On the other hand, I must admit that I have not seen many strange things, but perhaps that because I'm not behind the MRI scanners all day, just occasionally, and I'm more like working from my desk. I know how to handle these machines, but I'm not an expert.
0: Yeah, these are the technicians.
1: Well, if they don't talk to their bosses, they probably don't talk to me as well. So the only thing that I have encountered several times is that that they saw strange things inside the inside human bodies, like a little perfectly cubic thing which is pitch black.
0: That's right.
1: Which is definitely there, which is a few millimeters, and it's right in the middle of his head.
0: That's right.
1: For example.
0: That's right. That's
1: sort of an implant, and nobody knows what it is. That has been mentioned several times. Yes, I've seen some. Actually, sometimes people came to me because I'm in magnetic resonance, and they asked me if that could be an image artifact and so on. And the few ones I've seen were by no means image artifacts. I mean, these things were actually there.
0: They are. I've been through MRIs myself and had some interesting experiences because I was looking for them. I actually tried to have them after hearing the stories, and I'll be doggone if I didn't have them. So, in other words, dimensional shifts or even time itself may be in some way involved with a large electromagnetic energy. I know there were experiments rumored years and years ago, the Philadelphia experiment, others that used electromagnetics and other energies to produce invisibility or time travel or something or another like that.
1: Yeah, I know. I've read the book. It's very fascinating, and it seems to be a branch of physics that started a long time ago, but that sort of was cut off or never really developed. It's very interesting, and like Philadelphia experiments, the things that you encounter around the crop circles seem to be related to that. But again, it's all very speculative, because most of the time it's just people telling something or having heard something. So there have not been performed carefully executed experiments. So from a scientific point of view, you have to be careful to reach conclusions. On the other hand, there are so many people coming forward with these reports that I don't think it's a good thing to just ignore it completely. And like I said, if these weird things start to happen to yourself, then it, it's sort of a paradigm shift. For me, it was. I've had, the photographic gear acting up. You know, that's typically something like a watch that needs a battery replacement. You just say, well, get another battery and stop talking about it. I have had one case, for example, where I came home and I developed my photographs. This was before the digital cameras. And all my photographs were overexposed. And I was very surprised, because I've been making photographs ever since I was 3. I mean, I never had such a trivial problem. And I had a good camera. So I said, well, what's wrong? I probably have my camera fixed, whatever. And then I found, actually, that there were 5 photographs out of the 36 that were properly exposed. And then I saw that those photographs were taken when I was standing outside the crop circle. I was standing in the field and making photographs of the crop circle from a distance. All the other ones, 31, were all overexposed, and those were taken while I was standing inside the crop circle.
0: Mm.
1: So I separated these two groups, and then I noticed that some of the photographs were very much overexposed, and those were the ones that I took close to the soil, like close-up photographs of earth crumbs and that sort of stuff, bent stems, and those were much more overexposed than the ones that I took while I was standing up. And not a single one was missing, you know what I mean? That is just very peculiar. That's very strange. Actually, I don't have any explanation for it whatsoever, because it cannot have been radiation or something that's sort of going right through the body of my camera, because in that case, all the photographs should have been destroyed, right? But it must have come through the shutter of the camera, stronger when you're close to the ground. And, I mean, it baffled me, really. I still don't. Sometimes I just have a look at the photographs and, you know, a deep sigh, and then they just go back in the...
0: Well, again, though, Professor, I'm going to ask the same thing all over again, and that is, somebody like yourself, a scientist, somebody who depends on physical explanations for things, when he finds something he doesn't understand, a scientist proceeds in a specific way to understand it, but these things are so far out of the ability of anybody to understand them, it must be, particularly for a scientist, extremely frustrating.
1: Well, frustrating is... it's partially frustrating. On the other hand, it's very, very interesting as well, because not understanding something is the force that keeps scientists going. You know, it is it's your gasoline. If you understand everything, you just stop working. So it's sort of the drive comes from not understanding, and that's why I've been going on with this for 13 years now. And it takes me lots of time. I'm not always having a great time.
0: Right?
1: Can you imagine when there's a summer season here? We have many formations, and people call you, and there's something interesting, and it's a 200 miles drive. And my family is at home, so I said, well, sorry, guys, do you mind if I go? No, you go. And you just go there, and it's raining, you know, and it's cold, and you're in this muddy field, and, you know, you're performing measurements of these formations, and it's cold, wet, you're far away, you just spend, you know, we pay lots of money for gas in this country. A gallon of gas is, I don't know, $10. It's very, very expensive.
0: Wow.
1: And you say, well, what's the point? What am I doing here? And you feel like a fool sometimes. You know, you're muddy, you're wet, you're cold, you're not spending time with your family. And why are you doing this? Probably some farmer's son is having a tremendous laugh. He's seeing me here standing in this field performing measurement with a tape roller. He must have the day of his life. So it's sometimes that is frustrating. On the other hand, then when you come back and you work out all your measurements and you find these things, for example, with things I explained earlier with the triangles and the squares,
0: that
1: makes your day again, and that keeps you going. And you say, why on earth did they do this? And when you're standing in this carrot formation and you're just seeing all these carrot leaves so delicately flattened against the soil, and it's so clear that nobody had set foot in that formation. When you're seeing a circle in a frozen field, you know, there's all of a sudden there is a huge circle and a cross in a snow-covered field, and all the snow is gone, and there are no footprints except your own. I mean, that's what keeps you going, and that's sort of what makes it up for all the days that you were sort of spending your money on gasoline and being cold and hungry.
0: Well, speaking of being cold and hungry, crop circle research usually doesn't send the kids to college, so I assume that's why you decided to write the book. So.
1: No. Like I said, I have a job in industry, and crop circles is just one of my hobbies. So the book was actually written because I felt there was a need. It is frustrating when you read about crop circles in popular magazines and journals and newspapers, and you're just seeing that what's written down is simply not true. Claims are made that are false. Very important information is not mentioned. That's sort of frustrating. And whenever I talk about crop circles with friends, obviously they ask me about it. Sometimes I lecture, people ask me to come and give a presentation. Everybody goes, well, how come we don't know about this? I mean, this is all so clear. This is all so incredible. And how is it possible that we don't know about this? And that was actually the reason for me to write the book, sort of. I think that if something is happening that is interfering with our crop fields, something is going on, and it's very real, and nobody understands what it is. And some people just say, oh, it's just some jokers with garden rollers.
0: Well, all right, here's a good question for you, Professor. How much evidence is there that these whatever this is actually is aimed at crops? There's some indication that these circles have appeared in ice, they've appeared in dirt, they've appeared in other areas where they would be visible, just not noticed so much.
1: Yes, that is correct, actually. Obviously, the ones in crops are much more reported, because if there's a formation in a wheat field, the farmer will find it the same day, because they usually check the fields, right, to see if there's any damage.
0: Yeah, somewhere. Or a pilot.
1: If there's a formation in snow, like we've had several in snow and ice, and in Canada there have been several snow and ice formations, they may not last very long because, you know just when the snow melts, they're gone. Mm-hmm. We're having many formations in grass, for example, in the Netherlands, except that a circle in grass will last about 1 or 2 days, and then the grass is very strong. It will just lift itself up, and you can't see it anymore. It's more difficult to see as well, or the cows will eat it. Formations in sand probably only last a few minutes because just a little bit of wind will just blow them away.
0: Right.
1: Except the ones in cereal crops will last for weeks or even months.
0: All right, Professor, we are at the top of an hour, and I've got to ask you whether you want to stick around and answer a few questions from the audience.
1: Absolutely, my pleasure.
0: Oh, good. All right, in the meantime, you're listening to Professor Hasselhoff, all the way from the Netherlands, and we'll get back to him and your questions coming up in just a moment. I'm Art Bell from the High Desert. 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
1: Actually, it's an appropriate piece of bumper music considering the part of the world we're speaking with. My guest is Dr. Elcho Hasselhoff from the Netherlands, all the way from the Netherlands, even though it sounds kind of like he's right next door, doesn't it? I'm Art Bell, and we'll get right back to him. Stay right where you are.
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3: Assuming there's life like ours on other planets in this universe, do you think they too might be looking for this God particle or this question of who are we? How did we get here? Or do you think they even have the answer by now?
4: If they're sentient, intelligent beings, I have no doubt in my mind they're asking the same questions that we're asking. And the day you find a being that's not looking is the day you probably found God.
0: Now, we take you back to the past on Art Bell, Somewhere in Time.

0: Once again, Professor Hasselhoff, and we're going to the phones here in a moment. Professor, when we began the interview, you said it was 8 o'clock or something like that in the morning. The sun hadn't come up because of how far north you are. I wonder what time it is. What time does your sun come up there?
1: Around 9, basically, but it's still very dark because it's not very high up. It's light out now. It's quarter past 10, and it's light, but it's overcast, so it's dark anyway.
0: So it's a long, dark, cold winter in the Netherlands.
1: Yeah, it's not the best time of the year.
0: Uh-huh. Do you spend much time in the States?
1: I come to the States quite often, yes, a couple of times a year for my regular work.
0: Okay. All right. Very good. All right. Well, then, here come a few questions. Let's see what we've got here. First time caller line. You're on the air with Professor Hasselhoff. Where are you, please?
2: Yes, sir. Florida.
0: Florida. Okay.
2: Yes, sir.
0: Go ahead.
2: Good evening, Mr. Bell. Good evening. Actually, good morning, Professor. I've got a kind of remark. Maybe you can, if I can get your ideas on it. And I believe Einstein touched something, about the subject, striking similarities between, quantum physics and Buddhism, and I will get offline. Thank you so much.
0: All right, thank you. So, in other words, quantum physics indeed some sort of mental discipline like Buddhism or some form of concentration. Beginning to see a meshing of these, Professor?
1: Well, there is actually one Dutch researcher who has a theory that connects quantum physics with crop circles, and it's very complicated, and I must admit I don't even understand it entirely myself, and by no means I could explain it on the phone here, but there have been thoughts in that direction, and as far as Buddhism goes, I do know that several crop symbols that have appeared are in fact being used as meditation symbols, as sort of spiritual cleaning mechanisms to clean the inside of your spiritual body, if you want to call it like that. So yeah, there is I think that most people that are interested in crop circles are interested from a spiritual way rather than a scientific way. I mean, the number of scientists are, we're not many.
0: Well, all right, then this would be a pretty good question, I guess. I guess it's no great mystery now that ecologically we're in some trouble in the world. There are some people who relate to the crop circle phenomena somehow to what's going on with ecologically with the world. Any thoughts on that?
1: Well, I think... If there is a message behind crop circles, and even if there isn't, I think the best way to interpret them is, in fact, to think about that. Because you're right, crop circles make you think. They make people think. They make me think. And if you're looking at the phenomena, you're looking at the symbols, you're seeing that something is happening on a worldwide scale. There's one appearing basically every day in the last 25, 30 years.
0: Wow.
1: Then it makes you think about who we are, what we're doing here, now how are we doing it? It makes you reconsider the important things in life. So if there is a message, I wouldn't be surprised if it is in fact connected to that, and that would be a good thing because obviously we need to do something, don't we?
0: We indeed need to do something. The wild card line, you're on the air with Professor Hasselhoff. Hello.
3: Hello, this is David. I'm calling from Green Bay, Wisconsin.
0: Yes, sir.
3: I'm wondering if perhaps we may be viewing the crop circle phenomenon backwards, literally backwards. From the very beginning, we have seen crop circles become more and more complex. And I'm wondering what it would have been like if we could have seen the most complex first and then gradually work our way down to the most simple. And I'm wondering if there's any understanding to come out of this, if there could be understanding by viewing it this way. It would be like looking into a mirror.
0: I don't understand the psychology of what you're asking. In other words, it seems to me that from the simple to the complex is a tutorial intended to have you following along. The other way around wouldn't make sense.
3: Right, but it would be like looking into a mirror at handwriting. If it is from a parallel universe, it may be backwards.
0: Oh.
3: I'll hang up and I'll take your comments off the air. Thank you, Art.
0: You're very welcome. All right, Professor?
1: Actually, that's a very interesting thought. I've never thought yes. along those lines. I'll try to do some homework, I guess. There's one thing I can say, though, and that is that, actually two things. In the first place, if we would have had a formation like the famous face that appeared last August in Chill Bolton in England,
0: mm-hmm. yes.
1: it actually was sort of a pixelated photograph of a human-like face. If that would have happened 25 years ago, I don't know. Probably it would have caused a major chaos, panic worldwide. I mean, that would have been a thing. Today, interestingly, we seem to be in sort of an process, and we just get used to the things, you know. It started simple, and then every year you need a better formation to be impressed at the same level as the year before. There hasn't been a single year in which the best crop circle of that year was less than the best crop circle of previous years. And every year the record is broken again.
0: Good point.
1: So it seems to be sort of someone tries to make us used to something. That's actually what many people say. They say this is an attempt by extraterrestrials, and they just don't want to have us panic when they arrive, so they just make it, you know, better every year. At a certain point, we'll have crop circles just falling in front of our feet while we're mowing the lawn, and we won't even be surprised anymore.
0: Well, all right, that's an interesting point. Here in America, in the commercial media, television and the movies, we have aliens, Professor, all over the place. I'm sure you've seen them here.
1: I know, it's the same over here.
0: Is it really? Is it the same in the Netherlands?
1: It is the same over here. We have, people are getting used to it. I mean, I'll tell you, there are photographs that I remember. For example, there's a photograph from 1996 with the triple Julia set, they called it. It was three sort of spiraling arms made of circles.
0: That's right.
1: It was the most awesome crop formation that we had ever seen. It was such an incredible thing. Now, 5 years later, if we look back at that photograph, it's like, what's that all? No, it's nothing compared to the last Milk Hill one, because it only had 196 circles. You're sort of getting, used to it. I mean, so it's a process, a slow process, a psychology process, and I don't think it would have worked out if it would have gone backwards. I mean, it would have caused major panic, and we would have panicked first, and then we would have lost all the attention.
0: Well, there was the Brookings report, Professor, which said that the group most disturbed by alien contact would be scientists. They would be absolutely flummoxed and upset. And I wonder if you believe that would still be true today. I've often wondered about that.
1: I know that, yes, well, that's already the case, I think. There are different types of scientists, and many scientists just refute to do anything with anything that's outside of this territory I mentioned before. They sort of see that as a sort of scientific heresy, you know, and once you've had those sort of thoughts, they consider that as sort of a fatal disease. You can never be cured again. You're no longer considered a scientist, and so on. It's their good right to do that. I mean, it's their way of in seeing science. And mine is just different. Perhaps it's even better like that. It makes the world more interesting.
0: It does.
1: Science
0: it sure
1: more
0: does.
1: Interesting.
0: All right. East of the Rockies, you're on the air with Professor Hasselhoff in the Netherlands. Hello.
4: Hello. Art?
0: Yes.
4: Okay. This is George from New Franklin, Missouri.
0: Okay.
4: This is just hypothesizing, but why couldn't a time traveler from the future be dimension shifting to prevent a paradox?
0: All right. Well, that's actually that's pretty wild stuff, but there is some reason to I suppose ask that question, whether these things could be I've heard it said they could be markers by time travelers, or it could be in some way related to time travel. Not too far out, Professor?
1: Well, it's sort of a logical assumption. I've had several occasions where, in fact, by means of channeling sessions, exactly this was said. It was said that these are messages from the future, actually from humans. It's man-made, but it's not man from today. It's man out of the far future that are doing these things to establish something that we don't understand yet, but we will on the short term. The other interesting thing is that with the increasing technology, I mean, technology is increasing at a tremendous pace and it's going faster and faster all the time. You might say, well, how much longer before we can manipulate time? You know, there are experiments that already indicate that we are able to do that. So let's wait another 100 years. Can we time travel in 100 years? Well, perhaps not. What about 1,000 years then? What about 1 million years? What about 10 million years? I mean, eventually you could expect that you would, if it's possible to travel in time, that we will get there if we don't blow up the Earth before we arrive at that point, obviously. Mm. But so in the far future, it will happen. And then if we can go back, then, well, there must be traces of future activities today, right? So it's not a very strange thought. And that's really all I can say about it. Like, it's, again, very speculative, but it's an interesting line to have your thoughts.
0: All right.
1: Absolutely.
0: You mentioned if we don't blow up the Earth first. Again, I'm going to be interviewing Professor Kaku later this week, and it is his theory that there are different levels of civilization. After all, there must be life out there, and that there are different types of civilization, type 0, type 1, type 2, type 3, increasingly complex, able to control increasingly complex energies. And he suggested that a type 0 civilizations rarely, if ever, very rarely, occasionally, but rarely, make it from type 0 to type 1. After the discovery of element 92, they generally destroy themselves more times than not. Would you agree with that?
1: Well, I'm not sure if I'm type 0, but I don't know. It's well possible. I mean, if you look at at history in the last 10 years and compare that with history in the early 20th century,
0: yes,
1: things have dramatically changed. And really, I'm not at all comfortable when I see what's happening around us, and you know, it's going non-linear in many respects. And of course, I'm doing my best, and many others are doing their best. But it's just it is tricky, you know. It's actually, it brings me to another thought that I got an email this morning from someone who said that in the Bible, there's the book of Revelations.
0: Oh, yeah.
1: It says that actually, before the end of times and before the second coming of Christ, there will be signs on earth. Science in heaven, science on earth, and,
0: yes,
1: and actually say, hey, this, you've got the UFOs, and then it's balls of light, and we've got the crop circles. I mean, science of earth have arrived. Nobody can deny that, even if they're all man-made. The science on earth are there, you know. So, I don't know. Sometimes it's a scary thought, but it's a thought that we have to confront, I would say.
0: Well, it's interesting. I interviewed a national political leader, a religious leader the other night, and I asked him specifically if there are these signs that we are seeing and the possibility of an alien landing, or the sudden realization of alien presence. And it was his view that these would be, absolutely would be, demonic beings. So I thought for a long time, Professor, that before a little green guy could ever get to the bottom of the ramp of his spaceship, he'd be so full of lead, he'd never, you know, he'd be killed so quickly.
1: Yeah, actually, this was suggested by one other person once during a lecture. After a lecture, somebody came up and he said actually that these crop circles are dark forces and they try to mislead us and everything. I don't know. Obviously, this is something you cannot argue about, or you cannot even reason about it. It's just all emotions, right? But I have the feeling that it's a gentle phenomenon. I mean, I've been in these things for many years. I've been in hundreds of crop circles. I've looked at them, photographed them. I never had that feeling. I actually always felt pretty good. It's interesting. It's friendly. People tend to be very friendly inside crop circles. Discussions that take place inside the crop circles are always very friendly, very calm. You know, there's no difference between male, female, old, young, races, and so on. So they seem to have a good effect on people anyway.
0: So better than the lines at the grocery store.
1: Absolutely. Absolutely.
0: All right. West of the Rockies, you're on the air with Professor Hasselhoff in the Netherlands. Hello.
5: Good evening. My name is Bart.
0: Okay, Bart, where are you?
5: And I'm calling from Victoria, British Columbia.
0: Okay.
5: I have two observations, one for you, Art, and one for your guest.
0: Sure.
5: The one to you, a few minutes ago you had an ad for the best radio. I got to tell you, Art, you, your hosts, co-hosts, your guests, and your audience are the best radio program in the world.
0: Oh, that's very kind. Thank you.
5: I mean it. I've followed you for about 8 months now, and you've got me turned on.
0: That's very kind of you. Thank you.
5: An observation to your guest. I've noticed that I just turned into the program late, and there was a comment about the photographs being a little bit different. And one of the things that might be, I don't know who took the pictures or how the doctor came into possession of the pictures, but if somebody were using a three-dimensional camera, a 3D camera takes two pictures at the same time, and one picture is just slightly to the left of the other picture.
0: That's right. Yes,
5: that might account for what you're seeing. And if I, for the sake of argument, want to give you misleading information, I'll give you a picture taken on 3D, and I'll give you the left one and the right one, and say that's inside the circle, and then take a normal picture with another camera outside.
0: But listen, I'm going to take your idea and run with a little bit. What an interesting thought, Professor. What if somebody were to, after what you've told me about this photograph you have, to go into a crop circle with a three-dimensional camera? I wonder then if the result might be the crop circle looking normal while the adjacent field would be distorted.
1: Yes, that's a very good suggestion indeed. And actually, I've personally performed a couple of these experiments with no strange results, I must add. And it actually brings you right to the problem that many of the ideas you have are just difficult to do when you're not a full-time professional crop circle researcher with lots of funding. So I've done actually twice or three times. I made photographs with stereoscopic cameras.
0: Really?
1: Yeah. It's not a very hard thing to do. Actually, we're trying to photograph these light spheres because there are many photographs of these balls of light. And I think that in many cases there are simpler explanations. So, but if you can make a stereoscopic photograph and it appears in two separate photographs, and then you can actually not only conclude that the thing must have really been there, but you can also measure its size and its distance from the cameras and so on.
0: Well, that one photograph that you mentioned, I truly would like to put that on my website for everybody to see. So my,
1: I can arrange that. I will take care of that.
0: My email address is artbell, that's ARTBELL, at mindspring.com, and I would just dearly love to have that photograph. And the professor says he can arrange it. Now, that photograph taken shows a distortion, a doubling within the crop circle, which might be explained by a double exposure or any camera artifact or anything, except that everything else outside the crop circle is absolutely normal. And there is nothing conventional that I know of that explains that. So when I get a copy of that photograph from the professor, it will immediately go on my website. I'm Art Bell.
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1: Morning, everybody. Dr. Elcho Hasselhoff, actually in some way related to David Hasselhoff. I'm going to ask about that in a second. I keep meaning to ask about that. He's a theoretical physicist coming to us all the way from the Netherlands. And if you'll stay there, he'll be right back.
0: Now, we take you back to the past on Art Bell Somewhere in Time.

0: Once again, back all the way back to the Netherlands and Professor Hasselhoff. You are related to the David Hasselhoff we all know over here. In what way?
1: Well, that's what some people told me. Our family goes back a long way to the Middle Ages, and actually a few people in our family sort of tried to figure out the entire family tree from today to a long time ago. And I was told that there appears to be a branch that emigrated to the States 150 years ago or so, and that Mr. David Hasselhoff is supposed to be one of the sprouts of that branch. But I never had my DNA checked and compared, and actually I never met the guy. So I don't even know if it's his real name, but there are rumors. And actually the name Hasselhoff is... there are not many of with that family name. It's sort of a strange family name. So.
0: Well, then I may get a message from him, and if I do, I'll pass on the information.
1: Thank you.
0: All right, first-time caller line, you're on the air with Professor Hasselhoff way over there in the Netherlands. Hello.
2: Hello.
0: Hi. Where are you, sir?
2: Sunnyvale, California.
0: Sunnyvale, okay.
2: I would like to know, Professor, if you've ever speculated that on whether an interdimensional event like this might be crop circle creation would require something akin to the realization of virtual particles, which would require strong fields, which would explain all the weird phenomena, even leave some residual polarization or something that might explain the anomalies you experience.
0: I'm not sure, but I think that's what he's been saying, Professor.
1: Yes, although it has been, I repeat myself, speculative, obviously. The point is that it is very difficult to record the actual mechanism. I've never seen a crop circle being created myself, so I have to listen to what other people tell me. It is not something that you can actually perform in a controlled experiment to measure, like you could do with lightning or something. You know, when lightning is coming, it's sort of you can wait for it. Mm-hmm. Crop circles just don't come on demand, so that it's very difficult to gather your information. And the only thing that we can actually gather is the circumstantial evidence that's left in the fields after the formation has been created, and that's basically biophysical anomalies in the crops. Sometimes it's chemical disturbations, certain strange deposits. Sometimes it was actually radioactivity. So we do have some clues, but really very little to actually produce complicated models with so far. So we just have to continue and monitor all the events and all the data we can get.
0: There was, within the last couple of years, Professor, a very interesting case in Great Britain somewhere. I can't recall. Somebody had a video camera running and actually caught these balls of light, and then there was a resulting crop formation, they claimed, instantly, and it was indeed there the next morning. Now, they caught all this on videotape. Are you aware at all of that?
1: Yeah, that was Oliver's Castle, and I think it was 1997, if I'm not mistaken.
0: There you are.
1: It was a six-fold snowflake-like formation, which was actually, yeah, the guy was there. He was having a night watch. Many people do, actually, in England. They just spend the night in the fields hoping to see a crop circle form. And this was one of them, and he woke up by a strange noise, and he saw balls of light flying around on the field below him. So he just grabbed his camera, which didn't work in the first place, but it was humid and sort of. So after a while it started running, and while he was filming these balls of light, the crop circle appeared right while he was filming it.
0: Mm-hmm.
1: Obviously this is a very controversial piece of footage, and I mean obviously, because per definition I would almost say I had a similar event last summer. We were in a crop formation which consisted of eight circles. We had seen we'd seen it from the airplane, from the aerial photographs. There were eight circles there, and there had always been eight circles. And we were there, we were taking samples and everything. We were three of us. And when we wanted to go away, my friend just wanted to make a last photograph from the tail of the formation, so he went all the way to the far end, and he saw that there was a ninth circle there. And it wasn't there when we entered the field. And so, and that has been reported before by other people. Now, I mean, crop circle people they're in the crop circle. They're actually taking measurements. They go home for lunch, come back 1 hour later, enter the same field, and there are two crop circles there in 1 hour. And it's huge and it's complicated. the thing is, if you hear these stories, it's just hard to believe. But that's a very natural human reaction. And even in this case, while I was there in the field, and we have the photographs. We made photographs when we entered the field, there were 8 circles. You can check it out. When we left, there were 9 circles. Nevertheless, I still have this uncomfortable feeling like this can't be. I mean, somebody must have done it. I mean, it's just something that your brain refutes to believe. So all I can do is present the facts, and I don't even have an opinion about it because it's just too strange.
0: This whole thing is too strange. All right, Wildcard Line, you're on the air with Professor Hasselhoff in the Netherlands. Hello.
3: Yes, hello, Art. Good morning.
0: Good morning.
3: I'm calling from Long Island, New York, and I have 2 quick questions for Professor Hasselhoff. The first one being, has any infrared photography been used to probe the crop circles? Second being, has any detection equipment been used to look at subatomic particles?
0: All right. Professor?
1: The answer to the first question is yes. There have been infrared photographs made, and they clearly indicate that crop circles are warm after they are created, and the heat remains there for a long time. And these, you can actually measure heat with quite sensitive equipment. So many hours, you can still see it's warm. And that is something you could figure that one out because there are all these burn marks inside of formations. There are dehydrated plants usually. Most of the times there are just very strong dehydrated characteristics of all the plants inside of formations. So we know that heat is involved. That's why the snow melts as well. Subatomic particles, not that I know of. The only experiment I know of was performed a couple of years ago where they actually were looking for radioactivity. And they took several samples from the soil inside a formation, and they found an entire spectrum of non-natural radioactivity, which all sort of short living isotopes, which could have been produced from what they call heavy hydrogen, if you excite it with an energy of about one mega electron volt protons. Well, that's a lot of energy, and that could sort of induce a atomic chain reaction. That could, in principle, produce most of the elements that were found. A very strange finding indeed. But that's the only thing I know of as far as subatomic or atomic research has been there.
0: It's interesting. When I before I brought you on the air tonight, Professor, I was almost sure that you were going to tear into the credibility of those who claim these things about crop circles. And you haven't done that at all. In fact, if anything, you have raised more questions, significantly more questions, than most of the researchers that I've had on the air have ever raised.
1: Well, I think that is the only, well, no, I think that it, that's the, not the only good approach, but I think it's the good approach. The question about crop circles that you should ask, I don't think is, are they man-made or not? Because if you ask that question, then the discussion is apt to go like, well, are they man-made or not? If they are not man-made, and they are, it's clearly intelligence that makes it. If they're not man-made and they are intelligence, who makes them? Well, animals. No, obviously. So what else? Well, the only thing that's left is actually aliens or some sort of super-dimensional entity.
0: Mm-hmm.
1: And that's just a sort of uncomfortable discussion for many people because it takes you so far away from the simple human three-dimensional reasoning that you cannot be sure of anything you say, right? So actually what you should do, I think, personally, is ask the question, how are crop circles made? I think that's the good question. How are they made? And then someone says, well, you just take a rope and planks and you just walk
0: in a circle.
1: And then you say, well, how come there are no footprints in the carrot field?
0: Mm-hmm.
1: How come there are no footprints in the snow-covered field? How come there's dehydrated plants? How come there's growth anomalies in the seedlings of the seeds you take out of the crop circles? How come there's no lengthening increase? All these are very concrete, simple observations, reproducible. You can measure it. You can just go back to the crop circle, perform the experiment again. And you cannot answer these questions by assuming that it's just done with garden rollers.
0: All right.
1: And if anyone who says it's garden rollers should at least address these aspects of the formation.
0: Sure, I agree with you. All right. In Alaska, we have a project called HARP, which is an ionospheric heater. In your part of the world and a few others, there are also, not many people know this, very similar projects throwing immense amounts of energy into the ionosphere in a focused manner. There are some people who believe these types of experiments could be responsible possibly for this kind of phenomena. What do you think?
1: Well, perhaps for a part of it, it's hard to tell. See, the heating part is actually the straightforward thing. The heat, I could imagine that you can heat up a piece of crop from a long distance. However, the recent developments indicate very clearly that the heat is coming from a close distance. The heat is coming from order of 10, 20 feet above the soil.
0: Oh, that's really? In what way, Professor, is that determination made?
1: Well, imagine it's this note.

0: identical to the light intensity distribution, for example, of a light bulb at a ceiling in a dark room. If you have a single light bulb hanging on the ceiling in a dark room, you'll see that the light on the floor is brightest straight beneath the light bulb, and then towards the edges of the room, it will just fall off gradually.
1: Okay, so that's almost like that's almost like forensic evidence, then.
0: Absolutely. In a case, in a court of law, you would have 100% success. I mean, this is very straightforward, very simple, very real.
1: Boy, that's weird. All right, east of the Rockies, you're on the air with Professor Hasselhoff in the Netherlands. Hello.
2: Hi, this is Golden in Houston on KTRH 740.
1: Texas, yes, sir.
2: Yes. The photos inside the crop circle with the time dilation effect, that seems to be the camera effect seems to be because of the time dilation, and are the cameras or the watches digital or mechanical that have been affected?
1: Uh-huh. Good question. Only digital stuff and cameras, or Professor?
0: No, it's both digital and mechanical, actually. My watch was mechanical, actually. It was this auto-winding things, you move your wrist and then it recharges.
1: Same thing.
0: It was mechanical.
1: Yes.
0: But most of the time it's electronic gear that seems to act up, though. Probably because it's most of the time people carry around electronic gear to make photographs and movies and,
1: Well, I've heard, for example, of batteries suddenly completely inexplicably being drained. You've heard
0: that's right. Yes. It happened to me last summer in the same circle, the formation where this ninth circle appeared.
1: Really?
0: Yeah, my battery, and so did the battery of the news reporter who was there. It's very strange, really. I don't know what to say. It happens. It's true, yeah.
1: West of the Rockies, you're on the air with the Professor Hasselhoff in the Netherlands. Hello? Hello there. Oh, wait a minute. I didn't press the button. Now you're on the air. I'm sorry. Go ahead.
3: Good morning, Art. Good morning, Professor Hasselhoff. I do believe that there's a possibility that these might be microwave, like you touched on a while ago, frequencies from very high up with instrumentation that we haven't even imagined yet. But the question is, do you believe that there's a possibility that these crop circles around the planet could possibly be a guidance system for the spaceships coming in from far away?
1: Guidance system, all right.
0: Well, that's another statement that I cannot prove and I cannot refute. There is an interesting side thought, though. I don't know about America, but Holland is very crowded, and our woods are very much monitored. And there are these forest guards, and they will just check all the trees in the woods, and sometimes they find a tree that is sick, and they will paint a red cross on it.
1: Mm-hmm.
0: So I can imagine a bug on this tree crawling over it and finding this red cross and say, hey, whoa, this is huge, and this cannot be made by bugs. This must be some sort of communication attempt. Perhaps it's something like that,
1: Well, now there's an interesting piece of speculation in view of all the troubles that they've had in Great Britain lately with a mad cow disease and so forth.
0: Oh, boy, yeah.
1: That would be worth a big red X, eh?
0: I don't know. It's probably, yeah, it could be. It has been suggested many times. It's sort of an indicator this is happening here, sort of a language. But then again, there are so many different shapes and patterns, and we know that some of them are made by man, but we never know which ones because they are really never able to actually prove it. That it's just a very noisy signal you're trying to interpret, and that makes it all much more difficult.
1: Indeed. All right. First-time caller line, you're on the air with Professor Hasselhoff. Hello.
4: Hello. This is Dave from 630 Chet in Edmonton.
1: Edmonton, Alberta. Yes, sir.
4: Yes, sir. My question is, with the recent amount of crop circles that we had in England there, where people, I think Richard said that it was a response to our message that we sent in the 70s with a high amount of power.
1: The Arecibo message, yes.
4: Yes, exactly. Now, with the other person that was on him, it was a lot of people believe that it was a message sent back to us because of the few alterations to it.
1: Yes, yes.
4: Now, my question is, it's not really a question, it's a feeling that if we sent a message or we want to speak to a three-year-old, we speak to him in a certain way. Now, with this message that we sent out, they responded, but they responded to us on the same level with the same thing. Now, a lot of people say, well,

0: why wasn't it they sent us an encyclopedia? Well, it's like sending a computer to a bunch of chimpanzees in a zoo.
1: Your point is very well taken. The crop circles have not really been yet deciphered to contain any specific message, and maybe they're not even supposed to. Maybe they're supposed to just be appreciated and somehow esoterically understood rather than specifically understood. But he raises a very good point. It could be so far above us right now, Professor, that there is to be no understanding for a very long time about whatever these are. Do you think that's true?
2: That might very well be possible. Sometimes people say, well, if this were a communication attempt by highly advanced extraterrestrials, why does it take them so long? I mean, why can't they make themselves clear a little bit sooner? This has been going on for hundreds of years now, so what's the point? The answer, I think, is quite simple. If there's a bird in a tree, and you say, hey, birdie, tweet, tweet, tweet, you know, I mean, what do you think the bird thinks? You say, well, if he tries to communicate, why doesn't he just talk bird language if he's so intelligent, you know? and then again, these messages in the field, it is very well possible that it is indeed a sort of a response, but you're right. Clearly, the entity that did it understood the message that we tried to broadcast, and they understood the code and everything, and so they were very well aware of our thoughts. And I'll tell you, I couldn't figure out the message when I saw this Arecibo message and the binary numbers at the top, and the only thing I could figure out was the little guy with, you know, the little person standing in the middle, and I could figure out the solar system, and the rest was just a big riddle. Clearly, the answer means that probably the entity that did it, humans or extraterrestrial or whatever, are very well aware of how we think, and they understand us completely much better than we understand the bird.
1: Wonderful answer. Professor, we are out of time. What a wonderful program. What a wonderful opportunity to speak with you. The Deepening Complexity of Crop Circles, Scientific Research and Urban Legends, available through my website, Amazon.com. Professor, thank you so much for being here.
2: Thank you very much. It's been a pleasure, and I wish you a Merry Christmas, and a Merry Christmas to all the people that listen to the show, and a Merry Christmas to the rest of America.
1: Good night, my friend.
2: Bye-bye. Thank you.
1: Thank you. From the high desert, I'm Art Bell. Ta-ta.

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1: From the high desert and the great American Southwest, I bid you all good evening, good morning across all these many time zones from the Tahitian Hawaiian island chains. Eastward to the battered Caribbean and the U.S. Virgin Islands. South into South America, north to the pole and worldwide on the internet. This is Coast to Coast AM, and I bid you all good evening and good morning. It's going to be open lines all night long tonight. You set the pace, you set the direction, we will go. Let me give you a little bit of tracking information. Somebody called yesterday and wanted to know where we were on satellite. And so grab a pencil, and I'm going to tell you where the clear feeds on satellite presently are located. You can always catch us on satellite F1, transponder 5, 5.8 wideband audio. 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Or WWTN in Nashville also has a satellite transponder, and since they carry the show just about in its entirety, you can catch us on their transponder, which is G5, transponder 18, 7.35 megahertz wideband. 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G5, transponder 18, 7.35 wideband audio. So both of those satellite locations on C-band are a good place to catch us. All right, Bertha, Big Bertha, after ravaging parts of the Caribbean, is now beginning to lose a little bit of strength. It went from a Category 3 to a 2 down to 105 miles an hour from 115. But we are not out of danger. It could still come ashore somewhere around the North Carolina-Virginia border. We'll have to wait and see. They're saying it's going to pull north. It may go north. It may not. Just a very tiny movement one way or the other could cause it to hit land or not, and we are keeping a careful watch on it. Defense Secretary Perry and other top military people in trouble blasted in a Senate committee yesterday for the bombing that killed 19 Americans. I still want to know why Secretary Perry wouldn't tell us that the Saudis had said no to increasing the security barrier. I'd like to know about that, wouldn't you? Israeli Prime Minister Netanyahu used his first visit to Washington. It was on CNN, the president on the right, Netanyahu on the left. Actually, when you think about it, should have been the other way around, huh? At any rate, said he's prepared to enter peace talks with the Syrian president. But his first priority is stopping the terrorism, and I can't blame him for that. The Senate has passed a bill to increase the minimum wage to $5.15 an hour from $4.25. The bill passed by a bipartisan 74-24 vote after a month-long fight. So it looks like it's going to happen. Looks like we're going to raise the minimum wage. And as long as we don't lose, I mean, salaries have been going up, average salaries, and as long as we don't lose jobs over a wage hike, it'll be all right. The problem with a minimum wage hike is when you begin to lose jobs, then you know you've gone too far. And we'll grab you. It's about Bob Dole, and it says, Dole won't pursue weapons ban. Republican presidential contender Bob Dole has dropped his bid to repeal a ban on assault weapons, saying many of the weapons are readily available anyhow. Dole had promised the NRA in March of 95 that he'd work for the repeal of a ban on 17 assault weapons, but he's backed off now. He's backed off. He said of the 17 that were specifically outlawed, 11 are already back on the market. After his Virginia speech, Dole headed for Philly to attend the Major League All-Star Game, which preempted the newscast on NBC. Baseball. It looks as though Lamb is going to go for it, a candidate who is campaigning on a no BS agenda. A no BS agenda, is hoping to secure the presidential nomination of Ross Perot's Reform Party. Former Democratic Governor Richard Lamb announced his candidacy Tuesday, saying he wants to clean up politics, cut the nation's debt, blah, blah, blah. Didn't promise any miracles, and that's good, because there won't be any. And the only way he's going to get the Reform Party nod is if Ross Perot gives him the nod. The drug czar is calling for 1,500 additional federal officers to stamp out what he called the cancer of drug trafficking along the 2,000-mile U.S.-Mexican border. Aha. A cancer on the border, he calls it. I wonder if they're going to be able to do that. Well, anything to tighten up the border, I'm in favor of. Robin Belli has died. One of America's best-known attorneys died of pneumonia Tuesday at the age of 88. Very flamboyant attorney. So, goodbye, Melvin. Here's a fax from somebody, from, let's see, who is it? Chris, Mandy, Eleanor, and Toto. We find Dick Lamb as a refreshing alternative to the predictable and insipid Lamb's description, which we feel is apt. Democratic and Republican nominees for the presidency. Insipid, huh? How do you feel about Dick's chances in the fall? Not very good. Also, he mentioned today on CNN that the Reform Party will conduct its nomination at least partially through email voting. I'm sorry to be laughing, but I'm thinking back to the vote fraud show. And if ever there was an opportunity for fraud, it would be with email voting. Oh, my. I wonder how they plan to keep that one on the straight and narrow. I just can't believe they will. Bad idea. Hi, Art. I listen to your show whenever I'm unable to sleep. Having been born, and I get a lot of people that way, having been born and raised in Saskatchewan, I was interested in your caller who said the province was twice the size of Texas. Ha! It was a bad winter. I think the poor caller's brain froze up. The area of Texas is 267,339 square miles. The area of Saskatchewan, 251,700. Maybe he's got his miles and kilometers mixed up. Anyway, Texas is still safe. Always been curious about your statement that Canadians pronounce the word out as oot. You must have been talking, they do. I could get Canadians, Marion in Alberta. Believe me, I could get Canadians on the line here, and they'd oot me every time, just about. That's all right. There's nothing wrong with that.
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3: 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First of all, I want to just thank you for bringing everyone out here to Cornucopia of just phenomenal knowledge. I don't know of anyone else that I've ever listened to in radio that just fills my brain and stimulates me. But, you know, I was listening to the show, and I thought to myself, do you think, George, the common citizen such as you or I really has any hope towards the future of any privacy or anything else?
4: I think we do. I think eventually so many people will see the light, see what you see, see what I see, that eventually they're going to say enough is enough. And I think that we do have a future, and we're going to win in the long run. It's going to be bumpy along the way. It's not going to be easy, but we will get there. That's my take, and you know what? As long as I can continue on the airwaves and tell people this, I shall.
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0: We've got a story here. It says simply wiretapping rises sharply under Clinton. And the fact of the matter is they have about doubled the number of federal wiretaps under the Clinton administration, and it is going faster and faster and faster. And so I am more than convinced, and I really can't tell you how, that my phone is tapped, Linda Howe's phone is tapped, Dan's phone is tapped. And so what? So what? HiArt saw ID4 this weekend, and I just can't imagine that anything would make me wait to see it. He's referring to me. I've not seen it yet. He says, take the night off. It's worth it. Even if your listeners gripe, it's worth it. Even if you get fired, it's worth it. I had to stand in line in the Phoenix Sun for 45 minutes to get tickets. It was worth it. The tickets were for two showings later, and then I had to stand in line again to get in. It was worth it. Even the protesters couldn't stop me. Turned out to be a bunch of grays protesting that the movie portrayed aliens in a negative way. Am I going again? Yes. And again? Yes. Will I buy the video? No. On a small screen, it wouldn't be worth it. Well, you know, he's right. I mean, I've got to I've got to drive 120 miles and have a day off to go see it. Now, yeah, I'm sure it's a good movie, but to make all of you angry because I'm gone for a night, I don't know if that's worth it. To lose my job, certainly that's not worth it. Just supposing the DIA were to contact... Oh, this is interesting. Just supposing the DIA were to contact you and tell you, unless you neutralize your arts part story, your wife, ex-wife, son, mother, whatever, would be history. Or that one of them were in their custody at this moment. What would you do? Would you go on the air and tell us all? Would you change your story regarding the outcome of the testing? Would you never mention them again? Since callers would be asking about them, you would, I feel, either have to neutralize the reports or tell your listeners the real circumstances. What would you do? God, what a question. It is an interesting question, and the answer to it is simple. Assuming that our government was rotten enough to kidnap some family member of mine, well, I'd probably shut my mouth. That's a pretty easy call. Otherwise, I would and will, if they walked in, I'd tell you they did it. I'd shove a mic in their face. I don't know what I'd do. I'm pretty angry as it is at this wiretap business. So I've been talking to him lately on the phone. And I had a long talk with Linda earlier today about the danger now involved in this. And she made a very, very good point. And she said, look, Art, I've been doing this all my life. This is probably the most important story I've ever been on. And here's the way I look at it. This is America, or it is not. I'm a science journalist, and I'm going to do what I do. And that answers it for me as well. If our lives are in danger because of what we are doing, then we've kind of lost America anyway, haven't we? And that's something to think about, isn't it? If they're willing to come after you or take your life over something like this, it's really not the country that we sit here and extol the virtues of on talk radio and everywhere else, is it? The Bill of Rights, the Constitution, they're hardly worth the paper they're printed on if citizens are not safe with regard to free speech, movement, all the things they promise us, privacy. If all of those things are unreal, then the document is not real. Doesn't mean anything. So that's her attitude, I'm glad to say, and mine. I thought I would bring you one Bigfoot story. Here, Art, is my Bigfoot story, all of which is true. I'm a regular guy, 4 years at the University of Michigan, with a regular computer network administrator type job in downtown Portland. I live 20 minutes outside the small village of Beaver Creek, Oregon, about an hour from Portland, bordering the Cascade Mountain Range. My 10 acres borders on 15,000 acres of BLM land, borders on the giant Mount Hood National Forest and the Salmon Huckleberry Wilderness Area. Last year, I drove in 20 miles up a glorified goat trail called Abbott Road east of Estacada to the border of the Salmon Huckleberry Wilderness Area. I never heard of any of this. From there, being wilderness area, it was on foot only. I was bow hunting for deer at the time, wanted to be in an area that I was sure no one else would be hunting. For the first 4 miles, I was on a marked trail, easy to follow. Since I was in an area that few people visited, even during dry weather, the trail soon became non-existent. I got out my compass, my topo map, and drove on. The wilderness area is basically one big old growth northwestern style rainforest. Giant trees, moss, ferns, little brush. I could see for a good 75 yards. It was raining, and since I was bow hunting, I was camo clad and walking stealth-like in hopes of getting a deer. So I wasn't paying attention and basically got lost. The topo map was useless since I couldn't see any landmarks. Just a bunch of big trees. I made camp under my stretched out army poncho and tried to start a fire. I got a smoldering piece of, uses a four-letter word here, fire going, and fell asleep for about an hour. I was startled awake by what I first thought was a guy crouched down going through my pack, which was about 8 feet away under some plastic next to a tree. Not knowing what really to do, I said hi. Like a startled dog, the guy, that's in quotes, all at once jumped, glancing at me, and ran off. When he looked at me and I jumped, I was surprised at how large he was. 7 feet tall, easily, lanky, covered from head to foot in shaggy brown fur. What was particularly strange was the fact that his head was perhaps a foot wide, and his eyes set wide apart. He was not human. He ran off at an astounding rate, sprinting at first, and at about 50 yards, getting into a kind of a trot, taking long leaps, one after another, accelerating to 30 to 35 miles per hour. It ran up the hill, much like a deer would, if startled. Well, I was totally freaked out. When I finally got my blank together, he ate half of my food, I jogged until exhausted. I finally found a creek, spent the night next to it, and followed it down to the Salmon River, ended up at Zigzag Welch's, wherever that is, where I hitched a ride back to Portland. That's it. It's true. Peter in Beaver Creek, Oregon. And I thought that, indeed, a reasonable story, and one that I would relate to you. So yet another Bigfoot story. They just keep coming. Open lines coming up next.
1: 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That was Art Bell hosting Coast to Coast AM on this Somewhere in Time.

0: we take you back to the past on Art Bell Somewhere in Time.
1: Good morning, everybody. It's going to be an open line treat all night long tonight. Anything you want to talk about is fair game. So get it in your head and then motivate your finger to the telephone. Give us a call. Hey, Art, what a treat last night having Professor McDaniel on. It was right up my alley. Began looking at his stuff about a year and a half ago. Fascinating. And we are working, and we have sent a letter to Dr. Malin with regard to a debate, and it should be very interesting. We'll see if we get any answer to that. And one more here, and then off we go. Dear Art, this just came in. Well, Bob Dole has done it again. What upsets me is that regardless of how one feels on the issue of abortion, tobacco, now gun control, is that now Dole appears no more trustworthy about keeping his promises than Mr. Clinton. Maybe he figures that flip-flopping worked so well for Clinton that he might as well try it too. Problem is, though, that since the present state of things, the only presidential candidates that have any real chance at all of being able to get elected are either the Democrat or the Republican candidate, so if neither of them is trustworthy, who do I vote for? Well, I don't know what to tell you. It's Ron in Birmingham. Ron, I feel much the same way. Yes, there is a lesser of two evils here, but that we are forced to vote for a lesser of evils, I guess we always are, but it's a particularly nauseating choice this time, has brought my relative interest in politics down to near zero. I mean, it's just not worth arguing. I can't have a passionate argument with somebody about something I don't feel passionate about. And this year's politics, that's what I think. I really mean that. I mean, there's got to be a million other interesting, fun things to talk about rather than which is the lesser of the two evils. And it's becoming a more marginal question all the time. East of the Rockies, you're on the air. Good morning.
2: Oh, Art.
1: Hello.
2: How you doing?
1: Okay.
2: This is Jim, Kansas City.
1: Yes, Jim.
2: First, I got two things. I got a what-if for you.
1: All right, I like what-ifs.
2: Okay.
1: In fact, I love what-ifs. Maybe we'll do this. So what is yours?
2: The other one is, I got the GMX, and I love that. I got the Sandgene 818, and I love that, too.
1: Mm-hmm.
2: But my other problem with CMI, I talked to them, and when I decided not to go with that, the guy cussed me out something fierce. And
1: who are you talking about?
2: SMI. The guy used language that, you know.
1: SMI. SMI. SMR?
2: SMR.
1: Is that what you mean?
2: Yeah.
1: Oh.
2: Transmitter station?
1: Oh, no. Well, no. Well, I'm not. Are you talking about the investment company?
2: Yeah.
1: Okay.
2: And I couldn't believe it. And I just told him, well, I'm not interested. And the guy just cursed me to no end.
1: Really?
2: So I thought I'd let you know.
1: Well, that is terrible if true, and we will check into it. Where are you calling from?
2: Kansas City.
1: That's right, Kansas City. Believe me, we'll check it out. That shouldn't happen. If any of the salespeople are doing that, then they're full of it.
2: Well, okay. Now, my what if?
1: What if what?
2: What if? I got a what if for you. The only thing I can see that's going on with these flying saucers and Roswell, do you know what date or when the saucers went over the White House? What year that was?
1: No, I don't.
2: It was after Roswell, wasn't it?
1: Yes, it was. I think it was in the 50s, actually.
2: Okay, I'm just wondering, what if they had a warning that that we took them, took some of their people, aliens, captive, and if the truth be known, that they would retaliate, and that's why the government is not putting that out.
1: Well, you saw what happened in the White House in ID4, right?
2: Pardon me?
1: You saw what happened in the White House in ID4, right?
2: I haven't seen it yet, but I want to see it.
1: Well, I know, but you've seen the trailers on TV where the White House blows up.
2: Yeah.
1: Well, so you'd have to be careful, obviously.
2: Well, I wonder if that's the only reason they're keeping it secret. Well, otherwise, why should they? But I just wonder if...
1: There's a million reasons why they would keep it secret, sir. I wouldn't say that we'd be... it'd be a good idea to kidnap aliens offhand.
2: Well, but if they threaten and say, if we find out you did this, we will destroy you, and what other thing would the government have?
1: Here's how you're going to know. Do you remember over in Iraq when they were tying people to targets?
2: Yeah.
1: Well, the first day you see ABC pan across the White House,
2: mm-hmm.
1: and you see a bunch of little grays tied to the pillars of the White House.
2: Okay.
1: Gotta go, sir.
2: See you, Art.
1: Wildcard Line, you're on the air. Hello.
3: Hi, Art.
1: Hello.
3: This is Mark in Decatur, Alabama.
1: Hi, Mark.
3: Hi. So you haven't had a chance to see this movie, Independence Day?
1: No, not yet.
3: It's a pretty good movie. It's very derivative of War of the Worlds. Have you ever seen that one called Earth vs. the Flying Saucers?
1: Yes.
3: Well, it's quite derivative of that, but it's still very enjoyable.
1: That's what everybody says, and here's one guy saying, I should risk my job and livelihood and everything else, and it doesn't matter, just go see it.
3: Well, I wouldn't risk your job. We value your airtime too much.
1: Uh-huh. Then you probably have some woman psychologist on here telling you about what's wrong with you.
3: Either that or a chupacabra.
1: Or a chupacabra, yeah.
3: Okay. Thank you very much.
1: Thank you, dear. First time caller line, you're on the air. Hi.
4: Hi.
1: How are you?
4: I'm fine. How are you?
1: All right. Boy, sounds pretty southern to me. Where are you?
4: I'm in Macon, Georgia.
1: Macon, Georgia. That was a good guess then, huh?
4: Yeah.
1: Well, you've got a southern belle accent.
4: Okay. Well, I had a friend send me a tape when you interviewed Betty Luka and Ray Fowler.
1: Oh, yes.
4: And she turned me on to you, and I've been addicted ever since.
1: Well, it's a different kind of show, that's for sure.
4: What was on my mind was, I know a lot of people may not understand, unless it affects them personally, how involvement in a UFO subject can affect your religious beliefs.
1: I suppose it could, yes.
4: You know, there are quite a few religions that view the aliens as demons.
1: I know.
4: Okay, well, I'm a member of a religion that does believe that. And since they found out about me and my involvement, now they think I'm demonized, and they are afraid of me. avoid me at all costs.
5: Maybe they have good reason to be afraid of you.
4: So, you know, it hurts. I haven't changed my religious beliefs. I still have my beliefs. I don't see why it has to make a difference in your beliefs.
1: Because they're not tolerant. They're not tolerant of any divergence of belief. And it's not all Christians. I mean, there are a lot of Christians who loosely can believe that there are others elsewhere that they may be visiting or may have visited without being threatened. And then there are Christians that are not at all tolerant of that kind of thought, and they're all demons. And they don't still burn people at the stake down there in Macon, do they?
4: No, but they can make you feel like they are.
1: Yeah.
4: But I feel that, you know, God, the Creator, you know, He anything that exists, He created it. And I do believe they exist. So He had to have created them. I just think that expands, you know, God. I don't understand what the problem is. And I'm having a real hard time with my religion. Unfortunately, I'm no longer active in my religion.
1: Sorry.
4: So,
1: And is that why you are not active?
4: Yes.
1: Yeah.
4: Because the looks I get, the talks I'm given, counsel I'm given, things like that. It's demons and that's it. There's no way getting around it. You know, and I'm having a real problem with that, and I just thought, you know, I would...
1: All right. Actually, it's an interesting question, dear. Thank you. You know who I'd like to talk to? How about a priest or a rabbi or somebody of the church? I wonder if somebody like that would call me. Wouldn't that be interesting? Get their official take on it. Now, I know there are many takes on it, but it would be interesting to talk to somebody in the church, an official even of the church, any church to have a bit of a discussion with us about this. That would be very interesting, I think. Very interesting. West of the Rockies, you're on the air. Hello. Hello, hello. Going once, going twice. Gone. First time caller line, you're on the air. Hi.
6: Oh, hello, Art?
1: Yes, sir.
6: Okay, I'm one of those clowns that didn't turn the radio down yet. I'm sorry.
1: It's all right.
6: I just had a comment about the Chupacabra. It's tomorrow night. It's 6 and 11 on the news on a Mexican station here in Los Angeles.
1: It's Telemundo.
6: Yeah, that's the one.
1: Yes.
6: One too. Okay.
1: See, I know all about it. Telemundo, you can get it on satellite if you've got dish system or whatever. And there's going to be a big report showing, even if you don't speak Spanish.
6: Right, because they showed pictures of the thing, and
1: that's
6: it was like
1: right.
6: Really awesome. I just wanted to hit you with that.
1: All right, thank
6: Enjoy
1: you.
6: Enjoy your show and listen to you a lot.
1: Take care. Yeah, that is tomorrow night on Telemundo. And even though you don't speak Spanish, you might take a look because there is a lot of photographic documentary evidence. And for those who think Chupacabra is nothing more than an imprint on a T-shirt, you might want to go take a look. West of the Rockies, you're on the air.
7: Hi, this is Katie in Eugene.
1: Hi, Katie. Get into that phone and yell at us a little.
7: Oh, sorry. This phone has never been very good.
1: It's probably tapped.
7: That was one thing I did want to bring up.
1: Oh, it is, huh?
7: I have noticed, not phone tapping per se, but I have noticed that even on encore presentations of your show,
1: yeah.
7: I don't know if it's just my area that this happens, but it seems to be that I've listened, and at the exact same spot,
1: yeah.
7: Your show will go off the air on an original broadcast and on a taped broadcast.
1: Really?
7: In this area.
1: What station do you listen to?
7: This is 1120 KPNW.
1: And you mean
7: it's very frustrating.
1: You mean it just?
7: It usually has to do. It's usually when you're talking about something very controversial, such as the Roswell things or.
1: And today, the government called me and said, yeah, right.
7: But, and those people can be very frightening. They visited my house once when I was a teenager.
1: What do you mean, they?
7: Government people.
1: Why?
7: My stepmother was trying to get duplicates of some medals my father had gotten in service in Vietnam. And apparently some of them were medals that were never recorded for some reason, and
1: so
7: I don't know
1: there.
7: If it was CIA or CIA that came to my house, but they came to my house and they knew me by name when I opened the door.
1: Yeah,
7: and it was rather frightening. And they told her to knock off trying to get duplicates of them. That
1: yeah, they're
7: the
1: all
7: ones he had lost.
1: Yep, they're I see. All right, well, thank you. They're usually all the same. They've been to my home too, and they all have about the same demeanor. They're too cool, you know. They've all got dark suits and dark glasses. That's not just a movie thing. They really do it. They've got dark suits and dark glasses. And they all have a certain government, I'm real cool kind of attitude about them. It's just part of the job, I guess. So if you've ever had government agents around you, you know what I'm talking about. Spooks. CIA, DIA. Military intelligence types, they're all about the same. Secret Service, FBI. They have a particular look. There's sort of a look to FBI guys. They're about two notches cleaner. Their hair's a little bit shorter. FBI's pretty easy to spot.
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0: east of the Rockies, you are on the air. Hi.
1: Hi, Art. This is Gary in Green Bay.
0: Yes, Gary.
1: Would you like a Bertha update?
0: Yes, I would.
1: As of 2 a.m. Eastern Time, the center of the Hurricane Bertha was located in the latitude 24.5 north and longitude 73.9 at about 150 miles east-southeast of Bertha Island and the center of Bermuda. Bertha is moving towards northeast at around 18 miles per hour, and gradual turn north is expected during the next day or so.
0: From northeast?
1: Yeah.
0: Interesting. So, in other words, right now she's going to stay out in the ocean.
1: Pretty much.
0: Drop into the colder water and get weaker.
1: Yeah.
0: That's good.
1: All right.
0: I'll
1: let you know.
0: Thank you very much. Anybody else with any what-ifs? Now, we haven't done that in a while. I do like what-ifs. What if this? What if that? It's kind of fun to contemplate what people would do under certain circumstances. I still picture these little grays, you know, strapped to the pillars at the White House. Wildcard line, you're on the air. Hi.
2: Good morning, Mr. Bell. How are you?
0: I am fine.
2: Mr. Bell, if I needed to get a hold of you for some important information off the air, how would I be able to do that?
0: Well,
2: we sent many letters to you, and they haven't gotten there.
0: How do you know?
2: They were sent about a month ago.
0: Well, who's to say they... I mean, how do you know they didn't get here?
2: I just know they didn't.
0: You know they didn't.
2: I know it for a fact.
0: Well, let's not play games. What's it about?
2: If you go to a break or something...
0: Look, this is a public program. So, if you got something to say to me, say it here on the air.
2: Well, Mr. Bell, I just know a few things about what some people have been trying to do, and I know damn well that there's been contacts made in Pahrump. There's been some contacts made at, for instance, there's a 24-hour gas station out there by you.
0: There's many of them now. Pahrump has grown.
2: The community hospital down there?
0: Yeah, that's right.
2: Yeah, and I happen to know some information about that.
0: About what?
2: Well, there's some problems going on down there, Mr. Bell.
0: What kind of problems? Go on, say it on the air.
2: I can't.
0: Why not?
2: Because if I even get caught making this call, I'm in deep trouble.
0: Why? What, somebody's sneaking around asking questions about me? Who the hell cares?
2: Well...
0: I have nothing to hide. So, I mean, this is it. Either you tell me what it is now, or I move on.
2: All right.
0: All right, what? All right, you're done?
2: Yeah, I gotta go.
0: Goodbye. First time caller line, Merchants of Fear. First time caller line, you're on the air.
3: Hi, Mr. Bell. My name is Jeff, and I'm calling from Minneapolis, Minnesota.
0: How you doing?
3: I'm doing pretty good. I've been listening to your show for a couple weeks, and I really respect your opinions about things and stuff. And I have a question for you.
0: Okay.
3: I heard your opinion on homosexual relationships.
0: You did? And what did you...
3: Well, I didn't really hear your opinion. I just heard, like, a word from you about that you might not approve of them or something.
0: No, I don't.
3: Oh, you don't approve of them?
0: No.
3: Okay, the reason I was calling is because...
0: But then again, I don't engage in them. So I
3: well,
0: mean,
3: right,
0: there are a lot
3: right.
0: of people in this world that are doing things that I don't approve of.
3: Right.
0: All right?
3: Right.
0: As my general line when somebody asks me about this is, you know, what two people do in the privacy of their own bedroom is their own damn business.
3: Mm-hmm.
0: And I'm not about to go barging in. If they keep their hand off my knee, it's cool.
3: Which I respect your opinion about that very much. That's a good one to have. But what I was calling to say is with your opinion on extraterrestrials and all that kind of stuff.
0: Same deal. They keep their
3: right.
0: hand off my knee. It's cool.
3: Okay. That's what I was just calling. I was kind of going to compare them if you believe in that kind of stuff. which I don't know. I guess I can't put it into the right words, but
0: take a general, somewhat conservative, somewhat libertarian take on most things, sir, and...
3: Which I get from everything you say. Like I said, I respect everything you say. I believe in a lot of everything you say.
0: As I was saying earlier tonight, this is America. We have this document, these Bill of Rights, this Constitution. Either it means something or it doesn't.
3: Right.
0: And I guess I'm on the path of finding out.
3: Okay. Well, I appreciate your time.
0: All right. I appreciate your call. Thank you very much. I love these spooky types.
4: Mr. Bell, I've got to tell you something. They're around everywhere. They're at the hospital. They're at the gas station. They're moving in on you. Pretty soon they're going to be calling your double wide a compound. And that, Mr. Bell, will be the end. We know it's coming.
0: So let it come.
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1: Good morning, everybody. Totally open lines this morning. Big Bertha's going north. Hope she keeps going that way, north and east a little bit. That'll keep it away from us. That would be nice. Not that it's likely to make it to Nevada, but the East Coast is in some danger should it turn. Not a lot of news otherwise. Bob Dole breaking a promise to repeal the ban, or even try to repeal the ban on assault weapons, so he's giving up on that one too. Politics. Lamb seeks Reform Party nod. Drug czar wants more manpower on the border. And Melvin Belli is dead. And that kind of sums up the news as it is. Otherwise, anything you want to talk about is fair game. Absolutely open lines tonight. I've got some interesting interviews coming up in the near future that I ought to tell you about, I suppose. East of the Rockies, you're on the air. Hi.
2: Amplitude modulation off.
1: Well,
2: hold on a few minutes. I need to spray some Loprena on my torched dialing finger.
1: Where are you, sir?
2: KTRA, Houston, Texas.
1: Houston, yes, sir.
2: Yes, you are the scaredest, coolest, scaredest person I ever heard. You open up the show saying you could care less that your phone was tapped, and then you said...
1: No, from a personal point of view, I don't give a rat's patootie.
2: Right.
1: I really don't.
2: Sure.
1: However, there is this thing about our Constitution and Bill of Rights and, you know, the Fourth Amendment, First Amendment and rest of them. So from that point of view, it's important, I think.
2: Yeah.
1: Personally, I don't care.
2: Right. About the aliens, the aliens visiting our planet are basically the way, I'm not going to say you, but how Christians are offended about aliens.
1: Yeah, you heard the point.
2: Why could not our beloved Creator create something somewhere else?
1: Well, he could. The answer is he could. But,
2: sure.
1: But the people who worship want to think that they are the only ones that were created. So.
2: Right. But, I mean, that's kind of an angle on it there. You know,
1: well, it's an angle.
2: I haven't heard. I listen to your show a lot. I've been working night shift for 7 years straight, and I listen to you a lot. And I really haven't heard anything like as far as how Christians are just so against. I'm a Christian myself, and how they're so against any other existence besides us.
1: Not all.
2: Like God cannot create another entity somewhere else. I mean, I'm not attacking you. I want you to understand that.
1: You can attack me if you want.
2: Right. I just want you to understand.
1: Everybody attacks me.
2: Nah,
1: it doesn't matter. let me ask you this. If, you remember the caller last hour who said, what if we kidnapped aliens?
2: Yeah.
1: If the White House was threatened to be blown into little tiny matchstick pieces,
2: sure,
1: like an ID4, do you think Bill Clinton would strap Graves to the pillars there at the White House?
2: Hey, he's probably getting his plane and fly off somewhere. Because, he didn't want to go to Vietnam, right? Of course, he didn't inhale either.
1: that's right. All right, sir, I appreciate your call.
2: Thank you.
1: Thank you very much. Can't you picture all these little graves strapped to the White House pillars, wiggling and wiggling and waiting for the big mother saucer they know is going to come above the White House? And aliens would care about life to the degree that we did and not bomb in Iraq. West of the Rockies, you're on the air. Hello.
3: Hey, Art, it's Terrence and Eugene.
1: How you doing?
3: I'm well. I wanted to discuss the AIDS. News reporting that's come out recently with the supposed cure for AIDS.
1: Not cure.
3: Yeah, control.
1: Control. Yes.
3: Control. Only 65% of the people get some recovery, but they're devastated by the side effects. I'm the fellow who's the practitioner. We talked a couple weeks ago. Sent you long facts?
1: Devastated by the side effects. Well, as opposed to what? Dying?
3: Well, actually, there are a couple of cures. I'm an author. I have a couple of proven cures demonstrated by decades of testing that actually fully control AIDS without the side effects. Fully control it.
1: So
3: I'm the guy who's doing the clinical trial.
1: Why are you not making millions?
3: There's a mindset, which you pointed out very clearly. There's a mindset that says, number one, alternatives have never truly been tested.
1: That's true.
3: Without that comprehensive testing, no one's going to put their...
1: So what is your alternative method?
3: Well, all disease has a basic common denominator, which is basic chemical imbalance. If you restore chemical balance, all disease goes into remission. Always, 100% of the time.
1: So what does that mean? You've got to eat chopped salads and stuff.
3: Well, people who eat chopped salad don't get well. But there
1: so
3: are...
1: What do you have to eat to get well?
3: Grains and vegetables, beans and seaweed.
1: Beans and seaweed?
3: A little fruit. More salt, less liquid. It works every time.
1: More salt?
3: Mm-hmm.
1: But that clogs the arteries, supposedly.
3: Well, the research came out the last couple of months that says, really, salt's good food. Wholesome, benevolent, a necessary nutrient.
1: Right up there with ketchup.
3: I put everybody back on salt. Everyone responds well.
1: Really?
3: You have the stuff in your family, some long-term chronic ailment in your family.
1: Well, I've always enjoyed salt myself, and people warn me about it, you know.
3: I would like to send you a copy of something that would, if you try it, your wife's asthma would be gone in 30 days.
1: Send it along.
3: I'll shoot it out.
1: I'll look for it. Thank you. Salt's good for you. I'm so sick of that. Junk food is bad. Junk food is good. Milk is good. Milk is bad. Butter is good. Butter is bad. Salt is good. Salt is bad. One day to the next, how is a body to know? You know, I just think live your life. Eat the stuff you want to eat. Enjoy your life. Don't pay attention to those fools. They don't know what the hell they're talking about anyway. So, there you are.
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0: Hello?
1: Hello.
0: Yes, I wanted to talk to you about the parts that you got from Roswell.
1: Yes.
0: The bismuth and magnesium and zinc are all in what they call the Hall table of elements. That is, they're used in Hall effect transistors and in Gauss meters to detect magnetic fields.
1: Yes.
0: Yeah, they have a standing voltage that's perpendicular to the field of the current.
1: Okay. Well, I don't know what all that means.
0: Well, that means that it's a sensing device that's fed into the computer of the machine to correct the magnetic field.
1: The computer of the machine?
0: Of the saucer to correct the polarity and the strength of the magnetic field.
1: Well, that may be.
0: Ask your physicist about it.
1: Okay.
0: And they're put on in deposit in a micron, vacuum deposit in a micron layers. They have a... The bismuth acts as a generator on the base of the structure, and the zinc and magnesium are part of an HDP structure, which becomes...
1: Okay, you're over everybody's head, mine anyway.
0: Okay.
1: So I have no idea what you're talking about.
0: Well, it's normally a hexagon structure, but in this case, I believe it's trigonic.
1: All right, trigonic.
0: Thank you.
1: Have a good morning. West of the Rockies, you're on the air. Hello.
2: Yes, Art Bell?
1: That's me.
2: My name is Daryl, and I'm calling from Merced, California.
1: All right, Daryl.
2: Yes, I'm a little nervous. I'm not a man of, much speaking here or whatever.
1: Not a man of many words.
2: I got home from work just a few minutes ago, and I heard an individual talking about how she was listening to the Roswell story about those planes and so on you were talking about. And her radio got cut off there?
1: Oh, yes, yes, yes. Mm-hmm.
2: Well, you know, one night here after the 4th, I was listening to that, and, you know, it sounded like it'd pop, and then it'd go off and come on. I had the same thing over here.
1: Yeah, but look, everybody needs to understand, sir, thank you, that, look, this is radio. It begins here in Little Pahrump, Nevada. All right? It goes up to a satellite. Then it comes back down and is received in Oregon, processed, sent up on yet another satellite, which then comes down in New Jersey, where it is received and then retransmitted on a C-band satellite. Then it is received by radio stations around the country, processed, and retransmitted to you. Now, that's a pretty long chain of things that can go wrong. Not that they do frequently, but things can go wrong. And not every technical failure has the hand of Rockefeller and the Trilateral Commission behind the switch, if you follow me. Wildcard Line, you're on the air. Hello.
3: Hi, Art.
1: Yes.
3: Excuse me, it's Ann from Southern Quakey State.
1: Okay,
3: Southern California.
1: Yes, Ann.
3: I just want to mention a couple of things, and then I've got a what if.
1: Okay.
3: I never heard anybody mention to you about the 3.2 quake that we had right after Berkland talked about the three quakes.
1: I'm aware of it. Are you talking about in Baja or near Baja?
3: It was out near Palm Springs.
1: Okay.
3: And it was just before the 3.5 in Northern California.
1: Yeah, Berkland did pretty well, actually.
3: He really did.
1: Yeah.
3: And I don't know if I've never heard you mention about that volcano that is going off and it's throwing rocks the size of cars.
1: Totally cool. Yeah, I've seen the photographs in New Zealand, I believe, isn't it?
3: Yes.
1: Mm-hmm.
3: Yes, I saw that the other night.
1: Yes, it's apparently not a threat to any people, but it is magnificent.
3: And I just thought maybe that was part of the Pacific.
1: Ring of Fire?
3: Well, is that part of the Pacific?
1: Oh, yes.
3: So that could be what he was expecting.
1: No, I don't think he said anything about a volcano in New Zealand.
3: No, but he talked about a movement.
1: He talked about a 7 quake, which did not occur during that specified time period.
3: Okay, I guess I'm just trying to help him out.
1: Well, I see.
3: But I've got a what if.
1: Okay.
3: What if Ruth and Larry at GMX could come up with something, you know, the magnetite that Berkland talked about that's between our eyebrows?
1: Yes.
3: What if they could come up with something magnetic that could clean the sludge out of our arteries, like it cleans the sludge out of your...
1: Well, I'm afraid there are a lot of people way ahead of you. Not Ruth and Larry, but my dear lady, there are a lot of people who use magnetics for exactly that purpose biologically.

0: I didn't know that.
1: Now you do.
0: Oh, how do you find out about it?
1: I couldn't point you in any direction particularly, but I can just tell you it is being done.
0: Wow, well, I'd be very interested. I'm a 66-year-old grandmother. And
1: so you could use a couple of magnets strapped to your ankles, huh?
0: Right. Wouldn't know anything if I didn't listen to you all night long. By the way, that man that called a while ago gave you the stuff, I remember him calling you several weeks ago. I know you must have recognized his voice.
1: I did.
0: Okay.
1: I mean, that's all a bunch of baloney. I mean, do I care if people come to Pahrump? It's a beautiful town. Let them come.
0: No, I guess all of us are a little concerned about you.
1: Well, thank you. But that was nonsense. I mean, it conjures up visions of people skulking about out there in the desert, crawling in fatigues with automatic weapons, closing in on me from every side. Come on. West of the Rockies, you're on the air. Hello.
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1: Yo, Buzz.
2: Interesting article. Do you get Radio World trade paper?
1: No, sir.
2: Okay, well, there's an interesting article in the July 10th edition, and it says, no change in talk radio audience.
1: No change in talk radio audience. What does that mean?
2: Well, that the Times Mirror Center took a poll, and they've been following the same people from 1990, or been following people who listen to talk radio from 93 to 96.
1: Right.
2: And the audience, and you know, there's a lot of talk, oh, conservative radio is dead, no one's listening to it.
1: Oh, yeah, yeah, yeah. Mm-hmm.
2: Well, actually, there's no change. From 22%, let's see, it was 15% in 94, and it's 18% now of people who listen. And there's another interesting little factoid in here. It says that there are more Republicans, 18% to 28%, than Democrats, which are 12% to 19%, mm-hmm. listen to talk radio.
1: That figures.
2: Yeah. And it's from what? The Rover News Service.
1: Hmm.
2: And out of Ann Arbor, Michigan. And it's a little article. I don't know. Maybe I'll cut it down and fax it to you later on this week.
1: All right.
2: I got a what if for you.
1: What if what?
2: Okay, remember a few years back when you were still in Vegas and you watched them film The Stand out in front of the hotel on your way in?
1: I do indeed.
2: And you were saying, I really would like to do a movie. Somebody would ask me, right?
1: Well, that was then. I mean, in other words, they were filming The Stand, and I was particularly interested in that. And if I had had an opportunity to be a part of the crowd or something in The Stand during that great last scene, you know, in Vegas, I would have loved it.
2: Well, the way your show goes lately, what happened if somebody from the X-Files approached you for you to do either a voiceover or, you know, as yourself or as a character,
1: be
2: a part of it?
1: I've already been approached about 24 times.
2: No.
1: And no.
2: Hmm. Well, curious. At least you're being consistent.
1: Yeah, I'm trying to be.
2: Have a good morning, Eric.
1: Take care. Look, there is enough to do. Number one, I don't like television. You know, motion picture, it might be all right. But I don't like TV, generally. You know that. And so I turn it down, always. Occasionally, we'll do a newspaper article. You know, a newspaper. As a matter of fact, I think the Review Journal in Las Vegas is going to do one here shortly. But I don't like TV. And this is my medium. I like radio. And I don't want to do anything but radio, and frankly, the people that I see doing TV, who do radio generally, look terrible, don't transfer in the mediums well, and television is so structured, it is so rehearsed, it's no fun. Radio is fun. I can come on here and do what I want. You know, I can go nuts if I want to. I do sometimes. On television, everything has to be just so. It's all rehearsed, all pre-done, and it's not fun, so I don't do it. And besides, I get 5 hours a night, and that is enough. Wildcard Line, you're on the air. Hello.
3: Hello, Art. How you doing?
1: Okay.
3: This is Jim calling from Houston.
1: Hi, Jim. Turn your radio off, Jim.
3: Oh, sure will.
1: Thank you.
3: Okay, a couple things. First off, in case you haven't heard, ID4 has brought in approximately $94 million
1: mm-hmm.
3: in the first week. week. That includes the sneak day, the day before when a bunch of theaters had it.
1: Right.
3: I really enjoyed your guest last night. I thought it was very good. I couldn't believe how cheap that book was, $5.99.
1: Yeah, pretty good deal, huh?
3: Yeah, I set up for it. I mean, that was Sutherland. I'm sorry, Sunday night.
1: Oh, okay.
3: Yeah, anyway, I'm just curious. Mr. Hoagland, who I've followed quite a bit and listened to him on your show, it seems like Richard just kind of dissolved out of the picture here lately.
1: Well, he went to Europe.
3: Oh, did he really?
1: Yeah.
3: Oh, I see. Okay, well, that's what that was all about. And I'm really looking forward to hearing Stanton on Sunday night.
1: Yes, Stanton Friedman and, coming up this Sunday.
3: I'm curious of what he has to say about the Roswell stuff and all the stuff you've got going on with that.
1: Yes.
3: So anyway, that's all I've got to say. I'm listening to your show and thoroughly enjoy it. Thanks a lot.
1: Okay, sir. Take care. Houston, Texas. First-time caller line. You're on the air.
4: Hi, I'm calling Medford, Oregon.
1: Medford, Oregon, and KOPE.
4: You're right. Flagship station.
1: All right, get into that phone and speak up.
4: Okay, well, what I'm interested in is I missed your show yesterday, and I was wondering, I didn't hear Linda Howe on Sunday like I expected it.
1: Well, that's too bad because she was on, and we repeated it last night. So you missed it not once, but twice.
4: That's terrible.
1: Yes, it is.
4: Okay, second question is, if you're wiretapped,
1: yeah,
4: doesn't that require at least a judge to sign off on it?
1: Yes, but it doesn't require that they notify me of it.
4: No, it doesn't. But what do you imagine they were telling the judge to give?
1: Now, we have doubled the number of legal wiretaps this year in America that we are doing. I said legal. How many not sanctioned wiretaps do you think we're doing?
4: Well, I would hope none, but...
1: Well, yeah, right.
4: Call me naive.
1: You're really naive, sir.
4: Well, I'm curious.
1: They tap the people they want to tap. Listen, this is your great opportunity. Say something right to the feds. What do you want to say?
4: Keep out of our lives.
1: Yeah, well, good luck. All right, from Medford, thank you. We'll be right back.
5: 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That was Art Bell hosting Coast to Coast AM on this Somewhere in Time.

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1: Hi, Art. I always love it when the paranoid start calling you. I bet that 24-hour gas station in your town really is a secret underground alien installation. I used to make custom knives and sell them at gun shows all over the Pacific Northwest. There wasn't one show that I went to that I didn't hear people talking about the government. At first, I thought it was pretty funny that people could be so paranoid. But after 3 years, I couldn't take it anymore. I had to quit going to the shows. Some of the people I met were pretty scary, Art. Well, that tempts me to open a paranoia line. In fact, I hereby do it. Restricting my first-time caller line to paranoids. Anybody paranoid, truly paranoid, can call. And now to my international line. You are upon the air in America and the world. Where are you calling from, please?
2: From Aufteschwang in Germany, which is very near the Austrian border.
1: Ah, that's right. You can see Austria, can you not, on a clear day?
2: Indeed, from my office window.
1: Must be nice.
2: It's about 15 miles away, and we're getting terrible weather here. 2 feet of new snow in the Alps.
1: Yikes,
2: and they had to stop the Tour de France.
1: Oh, my.
2: Yeah, so it's really pretty bad. Now, not to take up too much of your time, I would like to discuss the idea of small-time investors, just your individual investor, investing in gold or any other kind of precious metal or precious rocks.
1: Okay.
2: It's a terrible idea.
1: Why?
2: Because gold, for example, needs to be stored. It costs to store. It does not provide a return on your investment. It may hedge you against inflation, but Pat Robertson has been saying for 2 years that gold is going to go to $500 an ounce, and it's done nothing but go down. But
1: the stock market has been going up. And when that is the case and everything is relatively hunky-dory, that's right, gold either hangs around just below $400 or even drops. But let a hint of trouble come along. And believe me, sir, you look down a road a few years, and it's a coming.
2: I disagree with you completely. Even if it is, gold is an inappropriate investment for the individual investor. It's just, there's just so many things out there that are better.
1: It is inappropriate to put all of your money in, but so is any investment.
2: Well, that's true. If you want to have a few gold coins to carry around in your pocket to make you feel good, that's fine. But to even put more than about 5% of any individual's portfolio in precious metals is just simply not a good idea.
1: I don't disagree with you. All right, 5-10% somewhere in there. That's about it. Just sort of a hedge. It doesn't hurt.
2: Okay. Well, I'm glad you agree with me. And otherwise, the conspiracy theory is not happening, and I'll tell you why.
1: Which one?
2: The Council on Foreign Relations Trilateral Commission, International Jewish Bankers Conspiracy
1: to take over the world. I know.
2: It's not happening, and I'll tell you why. First of all, the sum total of human endeavor on the earth is so vast that it could not be controlled by 300 people. But more than that, what makes any of these people think that this committee of 300, who are ostensibly so greedy as to try to take over the world, wouldn't try to screw each other in the process?
1: They would.
2: The answer is they would.
1: I'm not a believer in that baloney. I don't. You know, there are powerful people out there, and that is as it should be. But great conspiracy, I think not. And if they're running things, they're doing a damn poor job of it.
2: Indeed they are. Thanks very much, Art.
1: You're welcome. Yeah, I've never been into that, Germany. If you want to call us internationally, 2 feet of snow, boy, it must be nice there, huh? Austria within sight. The Alps. Cool. Really cool. All right, anyway, if you want to call us internationally, the way to do it is to get the AT&T operator on the line. Call her up. 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When you get her, even though she's not the MCI girl, God, she's cute, ask to call our 800 number. It's free. It will not cost you a penny from anywhere in the world. You call the AT&T USA direct access number, or get the operator, as I said, and then dial 800-893-0903. That's 800-893-0903. 3. Wildcard line, you're on the air. Hello.
3: Good evening, Art.
1: Good evening.
3: Yeah, first off, you know, I honor you for what you're doing. You seem to me like a man that when you believe in what you're doing, you stick by your guns. And
1: I tell
3: you, there are a lot of us that support you out here, Art.
1: Thank you.
3: Thank you. I'm looking forward to the Stan Friedman talk on Dreamland Sunday night.
1: Yes.
3: And just keep up the excellent work. You got a fantastic show, and there are a lot of people that are more than willing that listen to your radio show that want to hear the truth. If there are a lot of people out there that don't, they don't have to listen to the truth.
1: But well, otherwise, it's not worth doing, you know?
3: That's absolutely true.
1: All right, thank you.
3: Okay, good night now.
1: Take care. Otherwise, it's not worth doing. On my paranoid line, you're on the air.
4: Hello, Art Bell.
1: Hi. Are you paranoid?
4: Yeah,
1: wait a minute.
4: What's that?
1: Are you paranoid?
4: I don't know if I'm paranoid. If I were really paranoid, I wouldn't be able to understand. All I know is I think my government's out to get me.
1: Well, now you're getting close. Are they out to get you personally or just sort of generally?
4: Collectively. You see, we have this huge debt up here, right?
1: Yeah.
4: We've got this huge interest, and what they're going to try to do is get everybody to basically work for the government. In other words, take all our vitality and increase taxes here and
1: our precious bodily fluids.
4: Yeah, and especially they want to make us helpless.
1: Helpless.
4: Yeah. And
1: they say, well, can you imagine Americans walking around with a big ball and chain, dragging it along, sort of with brown surf-like things and our eyes cast down at the
4: ground? You got it, Art. I'll tell you, it's no different than it was back in about 1255 A.D.
1: I know how to talk to you guys. I mean, it's coming, right?
4: Well, it is coming. I'll tell you why.
1: Enslavement.
4: Yeah, well, why not?
1: Yeah.
4: Well, that's what they've got to do. They've got
1: camps.
4: To enslave the
1: many,
4: people. The people
1: many
4: up
1: camps.
4: Here are listless. They're tired.
1: Sir, do you know about the camps?
4: The camps?
1: Yes.
4: I don't know about the camps.
1: You don't know about the camps? They're built around.
4: There's no camps in Canada. Canada is a camp.
1: Are you in Canada?
4: Yes, I am.
1: Canada is a camp. Yeah, well,
4: this is one huge institution, Art, and they're making the rules, and they're making the rules more and more copious and burdensome every single day because they've got this exactly the kind of lack of imagination they've got running things here.
1: Where are you in Canada?
4: Kamloops, British Columbia.
1: Mm-hmm. Aren't you afraid to give away your location?
4: Well, no, because, like I said, it's one huge institution, and
1: well, let me hear
4: I'm in Kamloops, right?
1: Yeah, let me hear you say, get the government out of my life.
4: Get the government out of my life.
1: Oh, you're no Canadian.
4: Yes, I am. Hey?
1: All right, goodbye, sir. There was my first paranoid. I have a special paranoid line this morning. If you are a paranoia type person, a paranoid type person, why? That line is for you. And, of course, you have to wonder if your line is being traced. East of the Rockies, you're on the air.
5: This is the American Observer out of Houston. How are you doing, Art?
1: All right.
5: I've been wanting to commend you for some time for your show last Thursday on the voter fraud.
1: Oh, yes.
5: It was an excellent show. As a matter of fact,
1: what do you think of the idea of the libertarians voting by email?
5: I think that every American should be able to vote by email.
1: You do, huh?
5: Oh, yeah. If we could overhaul the system that way and have our vote be...
1: Good Lord, sir. I mean, we're worried about vote machines with locks and all the rest of it, and you're talking about email?
5: Yes. I think it's a very good idea. But about that show, Art, what was that guy's name you had on as a guest?
1: Well, now I'm not... you mean on vote fraud?
5: Yeah.
1: I can't remember his name.
5: Well, he mentioned something about all the three parties getting together and deciding that Dole would be the nominee, but they all knew that Buchanan would win the popular vote in the Republican Party.
1: Mm-hmm.
5: Now, I did some polling. It turned out to be here in Houston for Bob Dole. And all the Republicans that we called, most of them were for Buchanan. A lot of people were reluctant. Very few people were for Bob Dole. And these were hardcore Republicans.
1: Mm.
5: Because at first I was kind of skeptical about the whole idea, but when he said that, it made a lot of sense. It made a lot of sense.
1: To me, Bob Dole never misses an opportunity to disappoint.
5: No, he doesn't.
1: It's not funny. I mean, it's really true.
5: Well, I'm an independent, Art, so it's funny to me.
1: Whether it's a battle with a towering intellectual like Katie Couric, or it's the latest on gun control.
5: Yeah, that was a big mistake.
1: Yes, it was a big mistake.
5: He appeared like an ogre attacking her.
1: I'm fed up with the whole.
5: Yeah, you're depressed, aren't you?
1: Yes, I am. I don't even want to talk about it.
5: All right, have a good night, Art.
1: Take care. Bye. West of the Rockies, you're on the air. Hello.
6: Good morning, Art. Gary from California. How you doing?
1: I'm fine, Gary.
6: Good. Got a couple things. First, last night a woman called up asking what would happen if science could offer a definitive proof of the existence of God.
1: Yes.
6: Well, there's a book out on that very subject. It's called The Physics of Immortality, written by a professor at Tulane University.
1: Well, I've been trying to get immortals to call me, and I haven't had one that I really believe fully yet.
6: Well, I don't know, maybe he's still working through the proof and he hasn't got all the equations written down yet.
1: I see.
6: But anyway, about paranoia. I'm just wondering, you know, if a paranoia on the level of your average citizen is so high, I wonder what the paranoia level is among people who have the burden of both being on top of the information pyramid, knowing stuff that a guy in the street has no idea about, and having to reconcile that with
1: what they say publicly. They're probably masses of twitching paranoia.
6: I'd imagine so.
1: So
6: it's like, it sounds to me like it's going to turn into a big feedback loop. It ends up permeating everywhere, and the people down below get paranoid to ask questions. The people on top get more paranoid about the people on the bottom getting paranoid, and it just starts spreading. Oh, by the way, if any feds are listening, any nation, show me a nation that doesn't cheat the tax collector, and I'll show you a nation of sheep.
1: I bet they've heard that before.
6: Yeah, well, it's reinforced early and reinforced often. Take care.
1: All right, take care. Let me go to my paranoia line here. On my paranoid line, you're on the air.
7: Hello, is this Art?
1: Yes, of course, you probably don't believe that, do you?
7: It doesn't sound like Art.
1: Yeah, well, it is.
7: Is this Art, really?
1: Yes, it really is. Either that, or I'm a replacement answering this phone, tracing your line.
7: What have you done with Art?
1: We can't talk about that on the air.
7: Who is this?
1: This is 347.
7: 347?
1: Badge number.
7: I think, I just heard something. I have to go.
1: All right, goodbye. Let's see. Well, I see that line is functioning fine.
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9: Give me your perspective on where you think this is heading worldwide. Is this all leading to a one world government, a new world order, in order to contain what could very well be a planetary-wide uprising?
10: Well, yes, the governments are preying on the poor people. You know, in most countries, the government is usually controlled by wealthy people. You're seeing very much a situation that's set up to create a violent overthrow of countries.
0: Now, we take you back to the past on Art Bell Somewhere in Time.

0: East of the Rockies, you're on the air.
1: Good morning, Mr. Bell.
0: Hello.
1: This is Chris in Nashville.
0: Yes, Chris.
1: Two things for you. Number one, did you happen to watch any C-SPAN this weekend?
0: No.
1: You did not?
0: No, what did I miss?
1: You missed the alternative to holding your nose and voting for Bob Dole.
0: Oh, no, wait a minute. No, I did watch some of it. I'm sorry. I did watch some of it, as a matter of fact. But when I watched for about an hour and a half, and it was all procedural stuff early on. In the nominating process, and it was kind of boring. You know, they were just
1: right. Well, Harry Brown's acceptance speech just converted me right straight to libertarian. He's backing everything that the Republicans said they were going to do and didn't, and all the things that need to be done.
0: Well,
1: and if you get a chance Saturday, go see ID4. It's well worth it. Got to run. Have a good night. Good show.
0: Thanks.
1: You.
0: See you later. Well, I'm going to have Harry Brown on the air. I said I would do that after he was, and if he was nominated, and looked as though he was going to be. I talked to his campaign about 4 or 5 days ago, and I told them I don't want to have him now because we've had him once, you know, prior to the nominating process, and I wanted to wait until he was the nominee, and then he would be worth having on again. Indeed, he would be, and we'll have him on again soon. So if the Harry Brown headquarters people want to call me, we will schedule him on. You know, I wish I could believe that a third-party candidate really could win, because frankly, I don't give two hoots for what we've got out there right now. But I don't believe it. I don't think Harry Brown can win. I don't think Governor Lamb can win. I don't think the Little Texan can win. It may be that Colin Powell could win, but Colin Powell isn't running. As a matter of fact, he's not even really campaigning for Bob Dole. I don't blame him, frankly. East of the Rockies, you're on the air. Hello.
2: I got a couple of questions for you.
0: Okay.
2: I was wondering, you were talking about earlier about the Roswell site and how the guy gave you the directions.
0: Yes.
2: Did you ever get a chance to go out there?
0: No, I've been here every night. Now, how would I go to Roswell?
2: Well, you said you were
0: going to... I said that the reason we weren't going to give them publicly was because we wanted to be able to look before...
2: Right. Have you had a chance?
0: No, the answer is no. I've been here every night.
2: Sorry. I just, you know, I was kind of curious and everything, because my uncle used to be a cop for... back then and when the Roswell was going on in Washington, D.C.
0: There will be arrangements made.
2: All right. I got a what if for you.
0: Okay.
2: What if, say, the government or the military knows everything about the UFOs, you know, and they're holding it from Clinton. And
0: not telling Clinton?
2: Right. I mean, why would they tell him? If anybody asked him, they...
0: Well, if you were the guy in charge of the cover-up of all UFO information...
2: Right.
0: ...and you had a choice to either tell Clinton or not, would you?
2: Well, I mean, no.
0: So then we'll presume he doesn't know.
2: All right. Presume he doesn't know.
0: Okay.
2: If they have technology, you know, they got the technology for things, and they don't know what they can do with it, I mean, what's the point of having it then?
0: Well... they may be using it to their own advantage. Listen, you're talking about the government. You're talking about...
2: Right.
0: You're talking about the defense people
2: who
0: would use it, obviously, for defense purposes. Weapons, sir!
2: There you go, weapons. Like they don't have enough right now.
0: Well, they never have enough weapons.
2: Of course.
0: When can a government ever have enough weapons?
2: Especially ours.
0: There you are. Ray guns, something like that. They really go for that. You know
2: right.
0: They do.
2: Yeah. Comment. I love your webpage. Been on
0: I
2: it many
0: do
2: times.
0: Too. I love my webpage.
2: I know it. And I was wondering if you ever answer your email or you ever get a chance to.
0: Yes, I do. Now I've got to be selective because I get hundreds of emails, but yes,
2: right.
0: I do. All right.
2: Yeah. Cool.
0: All right.
2: Well, hey. Hopefully, I can get through again sometime.
0: All right. Well, keep trying. Thank you.
2: All right. Bye.
0: All right. You're on the air, Coast to Coast AM with Art Bell. Hi.
3: Good morning, Art. How are you doing?
0: I am fine. Where are you?
3: I'm calling from Canada.
0: Where in Canada?
3: North Shore of Lake Erie.
0: Oh, wow.
3: So,
0: really?
3: So I'm driving home, and I'm listening to you
0: yes.
3: On a Richmond, Virginia station.
0: You are?
3: Yeah, I am.
0: Well, you know, we're on WJR in Detroit. You're going all the way to Richmond? Wow.
3: Well, I'll tune it over to WJR.
0: Well, but you don't have to. I mean, it's fine. As long as you can hear us, that's good.
3: That's right. I'm calling in on the toll-free paranoid line.
0: Because, I see.
3: See, if I called direct, then I'd have to use my calling card, and then it could be traced.
0: Good thought. Only a true paranoid would have considered that prior to calling.
3: That's right. But I listened the other night about the Mars face, which was fascinating.
0: Yes, it was.
3: And then the part about the physicist with the anti-gravity material.
0: That, too, was cool.
3: And, you know, I've been fascinated with anti-gravity for the last couple of years. And actually, you know what? I think I got a machine to do it.
0: You have an anti-grav machine?
3: It's only on paper. It's only on paper. But I'll tell you how it works. And if you ever talk to...
0: Wait, now. Don't tell us yet.
3: No,
0: I've
3: it's
0: got
3: okay.
0: One quick question for you before we're going to break here at the top of the hour.
3: Yes.
0: If the face on the moon were sticking its tongue out...
3: On Mars.
0: How would you interpret that?
3: It's sticking my tongue out at me?
0: Yeah, if the face on... Well, at all of us. I mean, if the face on Mars was sticking out its tongue, how would you interpret that? I'll let you think about that, and then you can tell us about anti-gravity after the news. How's that?
3: All right.
0: All right. Stay right there while we trace your number.
3: Okay, thank you.
0: All right, good.
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1: Open line, talk radio all night long, anything you want to talk about. We do have one special line set aside for paranoid people. It is area code 702-727-1222. And every terrible thing that you can imagine that might happen when you call that line, might. So, if you can muster up the whatever to call it, we'll be talking to you if you're a paranoid. I don't have to tell you what's going on in telecommunications, do I? It's going nuts. And SMR is right in the middle of the revolution, and you can grab a piece of it. You see, Microtech was smart enough to get the licenses to SMR. 220 megahertz. Actually, I bemoan the fact, if you want to know the truth, that they took it from the hams, but it's a done deal long since. 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And now, to the secrets of anti-gravity, up to Canada. You're back on the air again, sir.
2: Yes, good morning, Art.
1: Good morning. Well?
2: Well, let's take one... I'm going to take a one step back. If we want to do any useful work, what we do is we take nothing, separate it into two parts, and getting it back together is what helps us do things, like taking two chemicals...
1: Wait a minute. You take nothing. How can you separate nothing into two parts?
2: Well, for example, you take electrons at rest, you use magnets
1: That is not nothing.
2: Well, we start with something that's not happening.
1: So then we really do have something.
2: You're right.
1: Yeah. That we are separating. All right, fine. All right.
2: Okay. So that's the basic idea here is you're taking... All right. I'm going to take a step back. If we want to go past the orbit of the Earth, we have to reach a certain velocity, right?
1: Escape velocity, yes.
2: Right. But you see, that's not right.
1: Oh.
2: Because I could go very slowly, as long as I have the correct acceleration.
1: Well, that would be true. I mean, you could slowly drift up and keep
2: going.
1: As long as you can repel gravity or...
2: It doesn't matter what speed you're going.
1: No, that's right. Mm-hmm.
2: That's exactly right.
1: Mm-hmm.
2: This machine here, I just got this on paper here, but I've been doing some work with it. What it is it takes rotational acceleration, because I don't know about rotational acceleration?
1: I do.
2: And what happens is you do the same thing like you do with a battery, is you split the two components, right, and then it works for you in that idea. What you do is you take the rotational acceleration and basically you convert it into a linear direction.
1: Now you've lost me. It doesn't matter. Why don't you build this thing?
2: I'm going to. When I've got enough money to do this, I will.
1: Because I think it would be infinitely cool if you could get in a little craft and just sort of slowly go up.
2: Well, and that's what I plan to do.
1: Well, I understand. Are you coming back, or are you going to just keep going? Plus,
2: well, I'd have to make it... I'm paranoid. I'd want air with me.
1: Well, I don't consider that paranoia.
2: Well, okay. All right.
1: All right, sir. Well, let me know when you've got the machine going.
2: I'll let you know.
1: All right, take care. On my paranoid line, I guess that's what I'm going to call it, my line of paranoia, you're on the air. Hello.
3: Am I on the paranoid line?
1: Yes, you are.
3: I am scared to death, Art.
1: Well,
3: ever since that lady called in the other day about the bovine flatulence.
1: You know what?
3: Ruining our atmosphere.
1: You know what? That lady, you may laugh at that lady, but I'll tell you what, that lady is dead right. I have read article after article after article that says that bovine flatulence is the worst problem we've got. It is the biggest contributor to the greenhouse effect, bigger even than all the cars that are driving around out there. Cows passing gas is a very, very, very serious matter. And one can only imagine how much Natron's Healthy Trinity it would take to straighten it out.
3: Well, you'll be glad to know that I've come up with a solution.
1: Okay.
3: All we have to do is set a trap and catch this guy that's pulling those cow's fingers.
1: Cows. Huh? Cows don't have fingers.
3: What are you? Huh? Oh, man, you mean I got to get back under the bed and think this all out again? I was just going to start working on those people
1: the
3: in the center of the earth that's been crapping on us through the volcanoes next.
1: Look, all right, well, volcanoes, they're another problem, but not nearly so serious as bovine flatulence. It is true. I know it sounds laughable, and it sounds fake, but it is not. I've read article after article saying it is the very worst problem we have. Cows letting loose. Cows eating all that that grass and what hay and whatever all cows eat. And it all, of course, turns into horrendous amounts of flatulence, which fills the atmosphere with greenhouse-type stuff. It's true. It really is. West of the Rockies, you're on the air.
4: Good morning, Art.
1: Yes, good morning to you.
4: I have a what if.
1: What if what?
4: What if I was the person a few months ago that called in and suggested we do what if, and that I have another suggestion on what callers can do when they call you.
1: I'm listening.
4: Okay. This is the new and updated kind of what if. Now that you're world broadcasted,
1: yes.
4: Why don't you have world breath when callers can call up? Civ, it's very nice talking to you, but because we have a world voice now, why don't we say something to the world? You had said something a couple weeks ago about that.
1: Why don't you begin it? I mean, what would you want to say? It is true. I mean, we're broadcasting.
4: Well, like have a line like your paranoid line where it's you want to say something to the world. Like
1: Yes, but you've got to give us the idea here. Start out. Here is your opportunity. You know you're talking to the world, so what do you want to say?
4: Okay. World, when I hang up after talking to Art Bell, take a deep breath into your nose and just let it out. A good breath. To start it out, a world breath.
1: So that's the best thing you've got to tell the world, take a deep breath?
4: Yeah. Take it easy. Take a good breath.
1: All right. Thank you very much for the call. And I can tell it's only one step from there to the chairmanship of the UN, General Secretary of the UN, be replacing Boutros. On my paranoid line, you're on the air. Hello.
5: Hi, Art.
1: Hello.
5: This is Joe. I'm in Sedona, Arizona.
1: Oh.
5: Want to call you about my paranoia about Secret Canyon. I don't know if you've ever been here before.
1: No, I've always wanted to come to Sedona.
5: Well, there's a local rumor amongst the ufologists that there is a secret underground government base in Secret Canyon.
1: Why Sedona? Now, I would like to first understand. By the way, we're glad to be on the air in Sedona. I made
5: a
1: special note when your station came on the air because Sedona is sort of the mystical New Age capital of the entire universe. And I've always,
5: so they say.
1: And the question is, why?
5: Well, if you haven't been here, it's the scenery is unbelievable.
1: It's nice at the Grand Canyon, too, but it doesn't have that rep. So what is it about Sedona?
5: Well, when you study the history and where the Indian peoples lived, they would not live amongst the Red Rocks, where they say all the mystical things happen. Mm-hmm. They lived on the outskirts, and their ruins are all around Sedona. And it is a mystical place.
1: Well, what?
5: But I'm paranoid about the Secret Canyon base, underground base.
1: I can imagine. Nobody likes to think of nefarious things going on under their feet.
5: True.
1: What do you think they're doing down there?
5: I don't know, but I believe it.
1: Well, that's fine. I mean, but what do you think they're doing? They're not having a little tea and social time. So.
5: No, they're not. In fact, you had a guest on Dreamland, Norio.
1: Hayakawa, yes.
5: Right. And he spoke of the ELF generators, the extremely low-frequency generators that the government may have used in Iran.
1: Uh-huh.
5: The rumor here is that don't hike back into Secret Canyon because they have these ELF generators.
1: Do Sedonites occasionally disappear?
5: People have been known. This is a very transient town. They have lots of transient people come for 2 months.
1: It's like you wouldn't even know if somebody disappeared.
5: Right, exactly.
1: Mm-hmm.
5: And lots of people living in the woods. Lots of people living in the canyons, places around here.
1: Well, there's something to think about. These subterranean people, they've got to eat too.
5: Well, no. The theory is that it's a government base.
1: Government people, subterranean, have got to eat.
5: Well, that's true. I don't know how they're getting their food. We've had rumors of...
1: Well, we just talked about it, sir.
5: About what?
1: The disappearing people.
5: Well, people have been known to come and go. We don't know. I've known several people. I've been here 3 years now.
1: Well, would you walk into that particular area?
5: I have walked in there.
1: At midnight?
5: Mm.
1: Without light?
5: No, I wouldn't.
1: You wouldn't do that?
5: No, I wouldn't.
1: Okay, well,
5: it's
1: then
5: very remote wilderness, and I've heard people talk about men showing up in plain black uniforms.
1: Oh, yes.
5: No badges of any country, company, you know.
1: Always black. Have you noticed that?
5: Yeah.
1: Always black. Why don't they ever wear white just to fool us?
5: We do have a lot of military helicopters flying here, and the rationale is that the Sedona Airport is a military refueling base.
1: Sure it is.
5: So, who knows?
1: Yeah, that's right. And where are the big tanks? Ha-ha! Underground, right?
5: Right. Well,
1: all right.
5: Listen, it's great talking to you.
1: And to you as well, sir. Take
5: Thank
1: care.
5: You. Bye-bye.
1: And stay on alert there. We'll be right back.
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0: right, now here's an interesting fact. Art, I chose to fax rather than call, because I know your phone is tapped as well as my own. Please try to decode this cry for help. The mouse is in the trap, the spider in the web. That's all I can say for now. I know you will try to help me, in turn helping yourself. Please notify the proper authorities and be extremely cautious of imposters. Don't try to contact me. I will contact you. Then we've got this. Art, just because someone is paranoid does not necessarily mean that they are not out to get them. Frank in Marysville. And this. Art, talk about paranoid. I met a friend in line at the grocery store. He had just seen Independence Day. He was sure that an elite inside government was selling the rest of us out to the aliens for technology and their own independence. He thinks HARP is going to be used to put us all asleep and load us on UFOs. He wanted to know how to fight back. I pointed out that it would be like Germany at the end of World War II. Do I want to surrender to the Greys or the Blues? He got upset and insisted there must be a way to know who was who. I know he is a fan of yours, so I said, just wait for marching orders from Art Bell. Think about it. Art's underground army of the right, acting under the cloak of darkness with trained chupacabras. Wait for my signal. Don't do anything until you get my signal, sir. First time caller line, you're on the air. That's my paranoid line, actually.
1: Yeah. You know who I'm paranoid about, Art?
0: Who?
1: The police.
0: Well, do you think they're after you?
1: It's not just me. I think they're after...
0: Everybody?
1: Everybody.
0: People doing things like making right-hand turns when they shouldn't, well, going through red lights.
1: Let me put it this way.
0: They are. They're after every last one of them.
1: Indeed. I mean, trying to collect the driving taxes. I don't really call them moving violations. They're more like driving taxes. I put it more like this, though. Here's a group of men and women who I've uniformed, who I believe I'm forced to tacitly endow with this power, this ability to control me.
0: You absolutely are. Or they will restrain you, handcuff you, and put you behind bars.
1: Yet, I pay for their existence
0: out of
1: every paycheck.
0: You do.
1: And?
0: And, you see, I have a different view of it, though. My view is that we pay good tax money to people like that to protect us against people like you.
1: You see, there's a thing. I pay, yet I don't have the ability to hire, fire, or evaluate performance. I have to sit there and watch. For instance...
0: And be a victim.
1: Indeed. I had a friend who had only had one moving violation.
0: One moving violation.
1: But wrote a letter to the editor, to our local paper. Our local paper requires that you put the first and last name, or else they won't print it.
0: Sure.
1: Unfortunately, he did.
0: So he put his name on there, and then the police came and killed him.
1: The boy let fly, Art. I mean,
0: yeah.
1: I mean, he wasn't saying, let's have IRS.
0: Fine, okay, so what did they do to him for this?
1: Within 2 weeks, he had four moving violations.
0: Four moving violations.
1: Within 2 weeks.
0: Were these not proper violations? I mean, had he done nothing?
1: Oh, he was just going about his way. Like I said, he only had one moving violation.
0: Uh-huh. But after he wrote the letter to the editor, he had four.
1: Oh, he said they were, I mean, he was absolutely positive.
0: Well, would you write a letter to the editor and sign your real name to the bottom? Complaining about the police?
1: Well, of course not.
0: Yeah, all right. Well, then you belong on this line properly. I understand. Thank you very much for the call. The police. It is true, we pay them. But if you're not doing anything, of course you wouldn't understand that because you're paranoid. But generally, if you're not doing anything wrong, then they are there to protect you, and that would be the proper way to think about it. Not that they are there to get you. But on the other hand, if you write, well, you know, I mean, there are certain things you can do in life that you can expect to bring certain consequences. Like if you have a bumper sticker that says, cops suck, the likelihood or percentage of likelihood that you're going to get pulled over is going to be significantly higher than the guy who doesn't have that kind of bumper sticker. You know, as one says, we support police or something like that. I don't know if that makes you less likely. It'd be interesting. It'd make an interesting study, wouldn't it? A pro and anti-police bumper sticker card driven around for a year. How many moving violations each vehicle got? Identical vehicles, nearly identical drivers, simply different bumper stickers. East of the Rockies, you're on the air. Hello.
2: Hi, Art. Steve from South Dakota.
0: Yes, sir.
2: Well, I've been trying to get into you since the middle of the show last night with Stan McDaniel.
0: My goodness.
2: What a wonderful show.
0: Glad you enjoyed it.
2: I have a copy of the McDaniel Report.
0: Yes.
2: And it's 173 pages where science really does test the hypothesis.
0: Right.
2: I was interested to read about the report about the absence of, you know, SETI's role in the whole investigation.
0: Yes.
2: And in it, it says that, you know, SETI is more or less putting a strain on the validity of these landforms in, you know, three ways. Number one, the Mars messages aren't radio signals, which, you know, SETI usually uses for, you know, verification.
0: Well, that's the only thing SETI's doing, sir. They're looking with radio telescopes.
2: Yeah. Yeah, right. And number two, they're not from deep space, which they usually look, they always look into deep space.
0: You know what? September 1st, I'm going to have Dr. Stephen Greer, founder and director of the Center for the Study of Extraterrestrial Intelligence, see SETI.
2: Oh, really?
0: Oh, yes.
2: Oh, wow, that'd be great. And third, in the report, it says they're not in the form, the, you know, Mars landforms aren't in the form of, you know, structures that embody architectural and symbolic values, not ordinarily in the purview of, you know, physics and mainly in astronomy, you know. And it sort of baffles me because, you know, both SETI and the Mars mission are sort of studying different areas of the same subject.
0: Well, they are. It's true. And one of these days, I think we will get a signal. I wonder what would happen if the SETI people got a signal that basically said, nice talking to you. Call us back when you grow up.
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1: Good morning, everybody. West of the Rockies, you're on the air. Hello.
2: Morning, Art.
1: Good morning.
2: Hey, you know what?
1: What?
2: I got a Yacht Boy 205 Grundig stuck in my pocket, and I can't get it out.
1: Really? Well, it will slowly begin to irradiate your leg until it falls off.
2: Very well.
1: All right. In the meantime, enjoy whatever you've got it set on.
2: You, man.
1: All right.
2: Later.
1: See you later. East of the Rockies, you're on the air. Hello.
3: Yes, Art.
1: Yes, sir.
3: Yes, sir. I have a couple things to say to you about a comment you made. Ah, yes. This is Chris in Laramie, Wyoming.
1: All right. Laramie.
3: Yes, just barely east of the Rockies.
1: Oh.
3: A couple things I had to say was you made a comment last hour about third parties, Libertarian Party specifically.
1: Oh, yes.
3: Yes. Well, I am a member of the LP, have been for about 2 years now.
1: Okay.
3: And my point was you said that you don't think third parties can win,
1: no.
3: Et cetera, yada, and so on.
1: Yes. Et cetera, yada, and so on.
3: Exactly. My point was there's a lot of people out there with that attitude that think that since third parties can't win, they won't vote for them. So third parties don't win.
1: That is the truth.
3: So people won't vote for them.
1: That is the reality.
3: It's a vicious circle, and it keeps going and going.
1: It is, and it will continue, and saying it isn't going to change.
3: That's true. The second thing I wanted to say real quick is I have the LP presidential debates on tape. And if you would like to see them, I can send them off to whatever address you have.
1: Well, I have an address.
3: You do?
1: Yes.
3: Well, that's good.
1: Do you want it?
3: Certainly.

0: box again? I'm sorry, I missed the first time.
1: Oh, boy. 4755.
0: 4755. Gotcha.
1: All right.
0: All right, thank you very
1: much. Thank you, and I'll look forward to that. Yes, I wanted to see that, and I sat there, and it was sort of a little interesting, but, you know, it was kind of, would the people in the front all move toward the back, please? And, you know, that kind of thing, and fill out forms, and we're handing out these forms, and you can only watch that so long. So I missed the good part. Wildcard line, you're on the air. Hi.
2: It's Charlie, liberal in California.
3: Yay.
2: Let me tell you something. A, I don't think you're the Antichrist. I want you to know that right off the bat. And B, let me tell all these alien nuts out there, let me just tell you something. If I were an alien, and in all seriousness, if I were an alien, the Earth is the last place I'd want to settle. A, you've got some semi-highly developed primate dominating a middle-aged star that lacks a lot of the natural minerals that it had just a few million years ago. It's not a good planet.
1: Well, it may be that compared to other planets, we are still mineral-rich, particularly deep down.
2: We're mineral-rich, but why would you want to deal with a planet that has a somewhat advanced technology and nuclear weapons, even though they could probably easily defeat us? We could ruin the planet.
1: Why would you want to
2: deal with that when you could deal with a relatively young star?
1: Charlie, we eat cows, right?
2: That's true.
1: So why do you think that an alien would not necessarily think of us as a cow?
2: Actually, you have a reasonable point there. I know a lot of the religious people might not like that, but what you're saying in that sense is true, and that humans may not, even though we are the highest life form on the planet right now, it doesn't necessarily mean that we're a very high life form.
1: To a fully evolved life form, we might be as the ants are to us.
2: That's true. That's true. I wouldn't argue that point. As far as poor Bob Dole is concerned, isn't it just too bad that Colin Powell has seen the light, that Colin Powell realizes that the only place for him to go is the Democratic Party?
1: That's hogwash. He already said he'd vote for Bob Dole. Where are you coming from?
2: No, all I'm saying is that, well, he has to vote for Bob Dole. I mean, he's already said that he's not going to, he's not going to campaign with this guy, and he's not going to have any big speech at the Republican National Convention. Let's face it here. He supports affirmative action, and he supports abortion rights. And if he comes to the Democratic Party, we will welcome him and all Republicans who support those things with open arms.
1: Look, whatever Colin Powell is, he's smart enough not to go to your party.
2: Well, I think Colin Powell will wake up and see the light, as many moderates and Republicans have.
1: What the hell are you talking about? It has been a conversion after conversion after conversion. It's been from the Democrats to the Republicans. Where have you been?
2: Well, you're talking about politicians. I'm not talking about politics, because politicians are always rolling around in the mud trying to see it.
1: Wait a minute. Let me get this straight. You're talking about Clinton. You're talking about Dole. You're talking about Powell, and you say you're not talking about politicians. Have you truly lost what little mind?
2: Powell, fortunately, is not a quote-unquote politician. I think that's what makes him popular. But I'm talking about people like Powell who have taken a look at this Republican Party led by Newt Gingrich and said, you know what, we are going to switch to the Democrats and move to the left, because we realize that they support the working class Americans, that they support this, basically support the government in the country, and that the Republicans basically don't, that they're a bunch
1: Charlie,
2: of...
1: Charlie, there's been some damn much attrition with the Democrats lately. You're lucky you've got even a minimal vote you can muster in the House anymore.
2: Well, A, there's the Republicans right now are no longer concerned about whether they're going to win the presidency or not. They're worried about whether they're going to keep control of Congress.
1: Well, you
2: That's
1: are
2: the bottom line.
1: You are, yeah, you are right about that. Thanks, Charles. He's right about that. The campaign right now is going so poorly. I mean, I couldn't script it to go any more poorly for Bob Dole. The latest today is that Bob Dole will now no longer seek to reverse the assault weapons ban. He's given up on that one. So there you are. And he weakly says, well, a bunch of those guns are now available anyway. So he will not attempt to reverse that ban. You know, by the time they're done... That is Bill Clinton stealing what few ideas Bob Dole has had, and Bob Dole compromising toward the left. There's going to be absolutely no difference whatsoever between those two guys, except their age. That's going to be all that's left.

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1: First of all, I want to just thank you for bringing everyone out here to Cornucopia of just phenomenal knowledge. I don't know of anyone else that I've ever listened to in radio that just fills my brain and stimulates me. But, you know, I was listening to the show, and I thought to myself, do you think, George, the common citizen such as you or I really has any hope towards the future of any privacy or anything else?
2: I think we do. I think eventually so many people will see the light, see what you see, see what I see, that eventually they're going to say enough is enough. And I think that we do have a future, and we're going to win in the long run. It's going to be bumpy along the way. It's not going to be easy, but we will get there. That's my take, and you know what? As long as I can continue on the airwaves and tell people this, I shall.
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0: West of the Rockies, you're on the air. Hi.
1: Hi. I'm on the air.
0: Well, possibly. What do you want to say?
1: I would like to ask you a question. Good morning, and to begin with, I'm surprised. My name is Lydia, and I would like to ask you a question if, since this is an open forum tonight.
0: Yes, it is, Lydia.
1: Thank you. If there is anybody of your listeners, or maybe you know somebody that deals in degeneration of the retina.
0: In what?
1: Degeneration of the retina or macula. It's an eye problem.
0: An eye problem.
1: Right.
0: Oh, retina. Is that what you said, retina?
1: Retina, right.
0: Retina.
1: I'm sorry, I probably don't pronounce it right.
0: Where are you from?
1: I'm from Ukraine.
0: Ukraine?
1: Yes. I've been in the United States for the last 37 years. I'm American citizen, and I lived in South America also for about 10 years.
0: Well, I'm going to visit Russia next month.
1: I heard you on the radio, right?
0: Yes.
1: Right. My son was there in Ukraine, in Kiev. He was for 4 years.
0: Mm-hmm.
1: Since 1990.
0: So you wanted to ask about a retina problem?
1: I have lost my central vision. I am legally blind now.
0: I understand.
1: I lost my central vision, and I really haven't seen a doctor in the last probably 4 years.
0: Oh, my.
1: But I can't because I belong to an HMO, and they put me on disability, and I'm on Medicare.
0: Yes.
1: Because there is no other way to do it.
0: Well, I'm not a doctor, so I...
1: I know, but I'm sort of, through you, I'm trying to go to maybe somebody of your listeners, you know, an ophthalmologist, or anybody that has that problem. I know there are a lot of people that have that problem.
0: Well, maybe somebody will have something to say, Lydia. We'll see.
1: Okay, and now if you want to talk about Russia, why don't you put me on the other line or whatever line you have? I'm sure you have a lot of people that want to give you advice.
0: About Russia?
1: Right.
0: Most people are telling me don't go.
1: They think
0: the American CIA is going to have the KGB kill me in the Moscow street.
1: Oh, no.
0: Well, that's what they're saying.
1: Please do go and look for yourself.
0: That's exactly what I'm going to do.
1: Yes. And I certainly hope you have a good time, and I'm sure you're going to enjoy it. And your wife, Ramona, also.
0: She will. Thank you very much.
1: Thank you.
0: Take care. Yeah, I think I'm going to enjoy it, too. You betcha. No guarantees in life, right? Ever. So you just go ahead and you continue with life. Either that or you huddle down in a little bunker somewhere and you worry about everything. Like the people on my paranoid line. Here. See? Watch. Paranoid line, you're on the air. Hello.
2: Hey, how you doing, Art?
0: Okay. Are you paranoid?
2: Well, yeah, I am.
0: Are you? Okay.
2: Yeah, I'm calling from New Orleans.
0: You've got good reason to be then.
2: Yeah. There's a lot of spirits in this town.
0: Do you know that New Orleans may be one of the most dangerous cities, but Nevada, where I am now,
2: mm-hmm.
0: is the most dangerous state in the whole Union. That's right.
2: That's unbelievable, isn't it?
0: Yes.
2: It seems like there's all kinds of space in Nevada, you know. But anyway, what I wanted to call you about was in the beginning of June, I called you about, I saw an explosion in the sky.
0: I have a point of order here.
2: A jet airplane.
0: Well, this is
2: the point of order I'm talking about is what happened in the Pensacola incident, right? Where those two people.
0: You mean when Pensacola was destroyed?
2: No.
0: No,
2: come on. I, this is not a joke.
0: What are you talking about?
2: I'm talking about what happened over the weekend.
0: What happened? Tell me.
2: There was a jet engine exploded, and two people were killed.
0: Oh, yes, I know all about that, yes.
2: Right.
0: A Delta Airlines
2: right.
0: aircraft.
2: Well,
0: yes.
2: I had called you previously in the beginning of June, and I had told you that I saw an explosion over the skies in New Orleans. But the plane didn't explode. Just the right jet engine exploded in the rear section. It was a Pratt & Whitney engine.
0: Was it over New Orleans?
2: Right. It was over. The plane was taken off going.
0: You know what? I remember that call. I remember your call.
2: Right. And you had gestured. Just think about the people in the tail section. They must have been scared to death.
0: Yep.
2: And, you know, this happened Memorial Weekend, right? And now it's two people have died from something. The plane that took off was either a Delta plane or a
0: it was Delta
2: or an American plane because they have the same colors. And
0: well, there was a TWA aircraft with a lesser problem, but Delta is the one that.
2: No, I'm talking about the colors on the side of the plane, though. Delta and American have similar colors.
0: Yeah, but forget the colors. It said Delta, D-E-L-T-A, Delta. It said
2: right,
0: Delta
2: I know that.
0: Right there. So.
2: But the thing that I saw, the engine that I saw was a Pratt and Whitney engine that blew up. But it didn't. You see, it shot this streak. It didn't go towards the cab section. It shot out over a residential area.
0: All right. We're giving you an A-plus then on your prediction. So the next time you have one, you need to call us immediately.
2: Well, Art, you have a great show, and
0: thanks.
2: I love every minute of it.
0: All right.
2: But I never get in that much, so.
0: Well, you're in now.
2: It's very hard.
0: Take advantage of the paranoid line.
2: Bye.
0: All right. Goodbye. We're restricting that line just to paranoids. All card line, you're on the air. Hello.
3: Art?
0: Yes.
3: Oh, hi.
0: Hi.
3: Mike in Milwaukee, listening to you on WTMJ.
0: Yes, Mike, you're going to have to speak up good and loud.
3: Good and loud, okay. I wanted to thank you, first of all, for replaying the Dan and Linda Howe.
0: Yes.
3: It was quite frightening.
0: Well, it is interesting. Linda and I had a very long conversation today about it all.
3: Yeah, none of your listeners are talking about what Tom Brokaw was talking about last night on the NBC Nightly News.
0: And that was?
3: For Area 51.
0: And what did he say about Area 51?
3: Well, he talked about, of course, the lights in the sky, but even more so than that, they were talking about chemicals or some steam being released.
0: Yep. There's a big lawsuit about that. I know all about that.
3: Oh, okay.
0: Mm-hmm.
3: All right. Another thing, it was also mentioned in Independence Day 4, probably the best part of the movie.
0: I referred to Area 51 and Roswell as well.
3: Right, right. But as far as, what is Vegas, about as close as you can get to a theater?
0: For the moment, yes, that
3: yeah.
0: is true. And that's, you know, it's about a 120-mile round trip, so.
3: Well, I wouldn't make the trip.
0: Oh, now, is that a movie review?
3: It was okay. It was an okay movie, but I don't know. I wouldn't drive 120 miles an hour to see it.
0: Well, I might not either. Plus, I know the lines are very long. The weather is hot. My temper is short. And so I haven't made the trip yet, you know, but the time will come. I'll be in town for some reason or another, and I'll go see it.
3: Yeah.
0: Or next month when I go to Europe, they will show it in the aircraft.
3: There you go.
0: Now, would that be a cool place to watch ID4?
3: That
0: at
3: would.
0: About 45, 50,000 feet? Thank you very much for the call, sir.
3: Okay.
0: West of the Rockies, you're on the air.
4: Well, this is west of the Rockies.
0: Yes, it is.
4: Okay. This is Ed in Finland, California. And,
0: Finland, California. Where is that?
4: That's sort of between Glendale and the San Fernando Valley.
0: Probably listening to KABC.
4: That's right.
0: All right.
4: A couple of things. First, you once mentioned that you got Ray Bream, radio talk host, back on the air talking on the radio again.
0: I did. Shortly after I came on KABC, which has now been quite a while, I said on the air I wanted to talk to Ray. I'd love to talk to him, interview him. And by gosh, we did it. He came on and we did a couple hours, I think.
4: Yeah. Well, if I could recommend a guest, if you could get him, there was a gentleman a few years ago also on KABC, Bill Jenkins. Have you ever heard of him?
0: Yes, I've heard the name.
4: Yeah, he had a show called Open Mind. It was sort
0: Open
4: of like
0: Mind.
4: A
0: yep.
4: mini version of Dreamland.
0: Yes, indeed.
4: Yeah, and he talked about various things, the UFOs and so forth. And
0: mm-hmm.
4: He knows quite a bit, so I don't know what's happened to him in the years, but he retired from KABC and so on. But I got to ask you about the chupacabras.
0: Chupacabra, very good.
4: Chupacabra, I finally got it.
0: Yes.
4: Are there lady chupacabras? And
0: well,
4: chupacabras?
0: Yes, of course there are. How could there not be?
4: Well, who knows? Maybe the chupacabra grows from demon seeds or something.
0: A demon seed. Maybe I should have you on as a guest. All right, listen, well, go away. I've got news.
4: Okay.
0: See you later. You're listening to the CBC Radio Network, and this is my theme. Life goes on, you know.
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1: Does anybody remember Stevie Nicks dancing in the video of this thing? God, it was great. She was so cute. East of the Rockies, you're on the air.
2: Yeah, it's Chris from Peoria.
1: Hi, Chris.
2: Yeah, I was wondering regarding two questions for you.
1: Okay.
2: Manhattan Project?
1: Yes.
2: You know anything about that?
1: Well, quite a bit about it, yes. The project to develop the atomic bomb, yes.
2: Well, no, I was referring to the one, the cloaking device.
1: Cloaking device?
2: Yeah, my friend is into this. I don't know if you have any webpages. What is the cloaking device? Is that something he made up, or is that just like an exaggeration of what the government's trying to conceal?
1: Well, a cloaking device is very simply a device used when you wish to make your ship invisible.
2: I heard over in Atlantic it disappeared for 2 seconds and reappeared.
1: Mm-hmm.
2: So,
1: well, it's Klingon technology.
2: Like something from Star Trek.
1: Well, it is.
2: Oh, there you go.
1: Cloaking device, Klingons, don't you remember? Didn't you watch Star Trek?
2: I'm not a Trekkie. I don't like that.
1: All right, well, that's a cloaking device.
2: Oh, I got another question for you.
1: Sure.
2: Do you know anything regarding Loch Ness Monster? I've been studying since I'm 18 now. I've been studying since I was 6 years old.
1: It's funny you should mention that. I had a guest on Dreamland Sunday that talked about Nessie,
2: mm-hmm.
1: and there have been a number of projects looking for Nessie, and they have all found something gigantic down there, chasing fish at a very deep level.
2: Did they realize what it was? Mammal, but I don't think it'd be mammal.
1: Nessie.
2: Well, I know, but what do you think it is? For your important advantage, some people think it's the Tully Monstrum. Some people think it's the Genic Seal.
1: I think very probably it's something prehistoric.
2: Yeah, Plesiosaurus.
1: Sure.
2: Do you know any websites regarding Loch Ness?
1: No, but I bet if you go up there and do a search with a browser, you'll find some.
2: All right, thanks.
1: You're welcome. And if there's any, and to you, and if there's any photographs up there, pass them along. I would even like to see some of what they found. That would be very interesting. It's entirely possible that there are prehistoric creatures that are left, that have survived, that have somehow, at deep water levels, managed to avoid whatever Holocaust killed them all. And there are remnants of them still here on Earth. Sure, could be. East of the Rockies, you're on the air.
3: Yes, this is Kevin from Pulaski, Tennessee.
1: Pulaski, Tennessee.
3: Pulaski, Tennessee.
1: Where is that?
3: It's south of Nashville, 70 miles south of Nashville.
1: Okay.
3: I got a little cat story to tell you here.
1: Cat
3: story. It's not really a story, but at my house, I have got 39 cats.
1: You have 39 cats?
3: 39 cats.
1: You belong on my... You should be on my paranoid line, not here.
3: Well,
1: you have 39 cats and 7 dogs. That's impossible.
3: Well, that's how many I have, and it takes probably about $40 worth of food a week to feed them.
1: How did you end up with that many cats?
3: Having babies and babies and babies.
1: Well, that's your own fault.
3: I reckon it is, but they're wild and can't catch them, so they just keep
1: so
3: on having
1: they
3: babies,
1: keep
3: I guess.
1: Multiplying, yeah.
3: I hear you.
1: Yeah, I know. These wild cats, they're amazing.
3: It's hard to catch them. We've tried to catch them. Me and my dad have. And,
1: not good. They bite you.
3: That's what I'm saying.
1: Yeah.
3: Well, that's all I wanted to say. You have a great night.
1: All right, thank you. I still have the scars here. They're starting to fade now. But I still have the scars. Oh, I went out there a little while ago during the break, and I was petting my cat, and he hissed at me once. And I put my hand right up there by his mouth, and he bit me. Not hard. You know, this time it was just sort of a, I'm testing human skin type bite. Like that, you know. Testing consistency. Determining tensile strength. West of the Rockies, you're on the air.
4: Hi, Art. How you doing?
1: Okay.
4: You know, it says SETI is ever successful. You know what the message we're going to hear is going to be?
1: What?
4: Turn off your radio.
1: Turn off your radio, yeah.
4: What is your sense of humor?
1: Well, on that subject, I don't have one.
4: Okay, why we cannot give the last names?
1: Why don't we give them?
4: Mm-hmm.
1: Because if something was said that would lead to litigation, you know, court problems,
4: uh-huh.
1: It would not be so serious if there had not been a last name. I mean, there's a lot of Johns out there, a lot of Toms out there. You understand?
4: I understand now. Yeah.
1: Okay.
4: All right. Thank you.
1: You're welcome.
4: Bye-bye.
1: Goodbye. East of the Rockies, you're on the air. Good morning.
5: Art.
1: Yes.
5: Yeah, this is Greg in Dallas.
1: Hi, Greg.
5: Just wanted to say, love the show. I happen to be here with a couple other guys here at AudioNet.
1: Oh, no kidding.
5: Yeah, we're calling from the office here.
1: You're actually at AudioNet. 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
5: yeah,
1: tell everybody, look, not everybody understands what AudioNet is. Tell them what it is.
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1: Right.
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1: That's right. And people can go get the little program and go up on the Internet and listen to this program. Either live or archived, or as a matter of fact, you can go back and listen to 2 weeks of programs.
5: Right, right.
1: It's amazing.
5: And, yeah, just the reason we were calling is I wanted to let you know that you are the man on AudioNet. You get, seriously, in a week's time, you get more hits than anything or anyone else on
1: right.
5: AudioNet.
1: Is that so?
5: Absolutely.
1: How many do we get, do you know?
5: You, just off the top of my head, I'm the statistician here.
1: Uh-huh.
5: And you get roughly about 10,000 listeners a week.
1: Holy mackerel.
5: And that's pretty good for a brand new medium, I think.
1: It is. It's young and growing. As a matter of fact, I had a fellow call from in Germany near Austria listening a little while ago.
5: Yeah, we heard him.
1: Mm-hmm.
5: Yeah, we listen to you every night.
1: It is very cool. As a matter of fact, you know what I ought to do? I should open a line one night for people listening to AudioNet.
5: That'd be great.
1: Would you like that?
5: Yeah, we'd love that.
1: Okay.
5: That'd it'd help us all out, you know, to help you out, see where people on the Internet are at, and help us out with, you know, seeing where people are listening to us from as well.
1: I tell you what, I'll do it tomorrow night.
5: Hey, great.
1: How's that?
5: Yeah, that'd be great.
1: Assuming the world does not explode.
5: Well, yeah, hopefully it won't.
1: I kind of like talk radio when it just drifts, when there's no really heavy news that we have to talk about, when we can just have fun.
5: Yeah, yeah. Mm. I agree. Well, the world's a lot better when there's not all the heavy stuff.
1: That's right.
5: Yeah. Well, I just wanted to call and say hi and say keep up the great work.
1: Well, please say hi to everybody at AudioNet for me and thank them.
5: Will do, Art.
1: Take care.
5: Take care.
1: Bye-bye. Yeah, we take a lot of hits on the webpage. Matter of fact, I was talking to Keith earlier, and this will amaze you. My website, www.artbell.com, takes, I think it was in May it took 1.8 million hits. 1.8 million hits. Can you imagine that? And it varies around 1.4, 1.5, 1.7, 1.8, somewhere in there. Million hits a month. That's a lot of people. West of the Rockies, you're on the air. Hello.
6: Hello, Art Bell.
1: Yes.
6: This is Doc out in San Diego.
1: Sounds like you're in a truck.
6: Yes, I am. I'm driving for the Los Angeles Times. I'm delivering papers to San Diego tonight.
1: All right.
6: I'm on my way back and listening to you.
1: Yes, sir.
6: I just wanted to say I saw ID4 today, and that was a fabulous movie. It was just so cool. You talk about the quickening, that was it. But, you know, I think the only safe place to be would be underground if something like that happened. But I really enjoy your show, and just wanted to say hello to all the other fellow truckers out there, and keep up the good work.
1: Wait a minute. What's the headline in the L.A. Times this morning?
6: What's the headline?
1: Yeah.
6: Headline tonight, gosh, I don't even know. I just delivered 8,000 of them. That's pretty sad, isn't it?
1: Yeah, and you didn't look at the headline.
6: I didn't even look at the headline.
1: All right, well, thanks for the call.
6: Okay, take care.
1: Yeah, see you later. Delivered 8,000 of them and doesn't know what the headline is. Oh, well, first time caller line, you're on the air. Hello.
7: Hi, Art. Enjoy your program.
1: Thank you.
7: Talked to you many years ago when you were on the other station out of Fresno, 1986. Anyway, this format, first-time caller. Paranoid in the sense that a very good friend of mine who is a stable, down-to-earth former pilot confided something to me not long ago, which really got my attention.
1: Yes.
7: And in fact, he lives not too far from where you are. And that was many years ago in Independence, Missouri, where Harry Truman's hometown.
1: Right.
7: He was in a parking lot getting out of a low-slung car of some kind. And he as he grabbed the roof of the car, stood up and looked up. There was this craft above the parking lot.
1: Mm.
7: A huge thing.
1: Mm-hmm.
7: And what was significant about it, as he told the story, was time seemed to be suspended in some way. And it was not just the fact that it was very clear in his memory. The craft was like many of the crafts that have been described in your program before. And there was a figure that he was able to remember looking at him. But as the craft went away silently, it was the same phenomenon, that time was suspended in some way. It wasn't just the fact that it was silent and moved away quickly, that time itself was, the dimension of time somehow was altered. And the other unusual thing was, this happened in the space of, he estimates, 15, 20 seconds. There was another individual about 30 feet away.
1: How could he know that if time was distorted?
7: Well, he was saying that what seemed to be 15 or 20 seconds.
1: Oh, I see.
7: Only see.
1: Right.
7: But the movement of the craft was very unusual because it was there, then it was seemed to be half a mile away, and he wasn't blinking his eyes, and he's used to, obviously being a pilot, he was used to movements of craft. It wasn't like it went from point A to point B. It was at point A and suddenly it was at point B.
1: Mm-hmm.
7: And the other thing that was unusual about the story, at the end of all this, there was another gentleman about 30, 40 feet away, standing by another car. And he kind of chiefly sees it. Did you see that? And the person sincerely did not see it.
1: Probably said something like, no, and you didn't see it either.
7: No, it was basically just the guy seemed like he didn't see it, which, well, anyway, this is, I guess, the second person that he's told the story to, and I've known the fellow many years. And he tells the story now, and quite sincerely, and still doesn't know what to make of it. So,
1: I saw something too, and to this day, sir, I don't know what to make of it. I just know what I saw. Wasn't far away. Was not a distant light. Was close up, real close, very real, and I don't know what to make of it to this day. And I suspect I never will.
0: Somewhere in Time with Art Bell continues, courtesy of Premier Networks.

0: west of the Rockies. You're on the air.
1: Yeah, good morning, Mr. Bill.
0: Hello.
1: This is Dick calling from Cogo Country.
0: Yes, Dick.
1: Listen, I want to commend you for having that guest owner, Mr. Collier.
0: Oh, that's who it was, of course.
1: Yeah, the vote scam.
0: Vote fraud, yes, vote scam.
1: I went and called Chance to broadcast and ordered those three tapes. Three tapes, they say.
0: Yep.
1: Hey, Mr. Bell, what I'd like to ask you, did you ever consider having Gene Duffy on, the lady that directed that video film, Obstruction of Justice, the MENA Connection?
0: Oh, I suppose I could, but it's kind of more of the same, isn't it?
1: No, it isn't. No, no, absolutely not. This is a... Mr. Putnam out here in California had that lady on.
0: George, yes.
1: Oh, my God. I mean, the stuff that she reveals on that, you know, on the video. I got the video film also.
0: Does she say Clinton's a killer?
1: No, she didn't say that Clinton's a killer, but, you know, a lot
0: of... Does she say Clinton's a drug dealer?
1: No, she says a lot of these people that were hooked up with him there in Arkansas, one of the chief prosecutors was involved in the murder of the two boys on the railroad tracks. They've got proof of that.
0: Does she? Can she tie it to Clinton?
1: No, not to Clinton, but to these people in his cabinet that were in his cabinet, you know, all his cronies back there.
0: Yeah, well...
1: But
0: you know,
1: I think that the people would enjoy listening to Linda, her name is Linda, no, not Linda, Gene Duffy, I'm sorry.
0: Gene Duffy, huh?
1: I think that your listeners would really respond to that, Art.
0: Why? You know, to me, these things have got to either be connected to Clinton, or they just don't have the meaning that you think they have, or that people think they have. Now,
1: well, she was a prosecutor back there in Arkansas, see?
0: Yeah.
1: And she actually got driven, her and her husband and children got driven out of there. They put a price on her head. They were going to kill her. And she hid out in Texas because he was in the Army in Texas.
0: This must have been a private price on her head. I mean, you couldn't do that publicly.
1: Well.
0: Right.
1: This is what the...
0: I mean, they didn't post it in the post office or anything, right?
1: I beg your pardon?
0: They didn't put it in the post office, price on her head or anything.
1: No, but she was told by some police official that she'd best get out of Arkansas.
0: Well, they're telling me I'd better get out of Pahrump, you know.
1: Who?
0: Well... Them, the people on my paranoid line, people who fax me. All right, thank you very much for the call. As a matter of fact, here's another one. Art, I know that you are out to get me. Leave me alone. Signed, Shane. Okay, no sweat, Shane. Dear Art, I've got a friend who's trying to get the gas station to take out the microphone from his car radiator and the TV repair shop to remove the government camera from his TV. I believe him when he says he is not paranoid. After all, it was his radio that told him about the problem that he is having. Desert Dan. Well, let's go back to the paranoid line. You're on the air. Hello.
2: Hi, Art.
0: Hi.
2: How you doing today?
0: I'm fine.
2: Art, I'm paranoid.
0: Why?
2: I read in the paper today...
0: Yes.
2: ...that the Bureau of Alcohol, Tobacco, and Firearms is compiling a government database on the ownership of firearms. In the United States.
0: Well, they've been doing that for a long time. Now, they've had records from people who have a license to sell firearms, and they've always held those records in ever-growing boxes, and now they're simply going to put those on computers, so they have reference to it.
2: Well, I've got to tell you, I'm paranoid because in every case in history... Registration was followed with confiscation.
0: Well, I don't think they're going to confiscate guns. Myself.
2: Well,
0: but that's because you're paranoid. I mean, what would you do if they knocked on your door, wanted your guns? Gonna have to give us your guns, sir.
2: I don't know. They might find a bullet between the eyes.
0: You'd shoot at them?
2: Well, yeah, I mean, it's my constitutional right to own them.
0: I mean, guys with jackets that say FBI and ATF on it, and you'd shoot at them.
2: Well, you know, it's a constitutional right of mine, and it's underprotected, I think.
0: So you would shoot instead of give up and give the guns?
2: Probably.
0: Mm-hmm. What do you think would happen?
2: I'd probably go to federal prison if caught.
0: More likely you'd be dead. I mean, they would shoot back, wouldn't they?
2: Well, maybe.
0: Maybe?
2: Well, it depends. I mean...
0: Usually when you shoot
2: at... It's a matter of surprise.
0: When you shoot at the feds, a lot of times they shoot back.
2: That's true.
0: All right, sir. Thank you very much. It was proper that you are on that line. A lot of people think their guns are going to be confiscated. I am not one of those people. West of the Rockies, you're on the air. Hi.
3: Good morning, Art.
0: Good morning.
3: From Grand Junction, Colorado.
0: Yes, sir.
3: I was listening to you on KNZZ, but they blew a tube or something, so I had to switch to KLB in Albuquerque.
0: They blew a tube?
3: Well, it sounds like it. It sounds like they've been having troubles with their stuff for a couple of days now. But
0: it's what I've been trying to tell people. You know, there's a long chain of electronics that has to work perfectly for you to receive the signal.
3: Exactly.
0: And somehow everybody assumes that when something goes wrong, it's always the Trilateral Commission.
3: I hardly think so. I was in radio for a number of years, just like yourself there, Art. And I understand all these things, too, but what's it like to talk to millions of people every night? What, are you on 277 stations now?
0: Yeah. It's better not to think about. It's neat, it's fun, but it's better not to think about, because if you think about it, then you begin to get very nervous.
3: And paranoid.
0: And paranoid, that's right.
3: And you start setting up paranoid phone lines, and, you know, and people start calling in and thinking that they're just as scared as you are to be talking to 12 million people. How many people are listening right now, Art?
0: Well, I at any given moment, probably 8 to 10 to 12 million, somewhere in there.
3: Well,
0: you know, I really wish you wouldn't lead me through this. You're going to get me nervous, is what you're going
3: to
0: do.
3: I'm scared to death, Art. I got to go. Bye.
0: Goodbye. I mean, really, it is much better not to think about. I even have trouble. I can't tell you even what city, but there's a gigantic eastern city that's going to be coming on at the end of the month. See, that's as much as I can say. Nobody could pin it down, right? A gigantic eastern city has signed a contract, and they're coming on the network beginning next month. Now, if I think about it, I will get nervous, and it will be very hard for me to do my program as normal for at least one day. And then I forget it, and everything's okay again. The minute somebody else calls like that and starts telling me about all of the stations and people, God, it makes me nervous. We'll be right back.
4: 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That was Art Bell hosting Coast to Coast AM on this Somewhere in Time.

0: we take you back to the past on Art Bell Somewhere in Time.
1: Oh, you're going to love this one. Oh, Art, talk about paranoid. First of all, I know you won't read my facts. I'm doomed. Now, this guy is serious. I'm doomed. Fated to be alone in my circumstances, one of a kind, completely misunderstood, yet miserably wise. You see, I'm immortal. I stopped aging when I was 16. I'm now 26. I've had the knowledge of an elder since I was a babe, but nobody will listen to me because of this immortality problem. I couldn't wrinkle if I tried. I couldn't get hit by a bus if I tried. Well, I had a bus driver here a little while ago to probably dispute that. But worst of all, I'm unable to convey all that I know because everyone looks at me as a despicable teenager. You probably are. Somebody has put me here, so unique but so powerless. This somebody even sent me an anonymous report in the mail about my plight. The report listed my personality characteristics, others' opinions about me. They even said they'd be contacting me at some future time. So strange, don't you think? And to make my situation worse yet again, I don't sleep. Can you imagine the long, long life of an immortal who can't sleep? They planned this too, I'm sure. Sometimes I even hear the devil's voice talking to me during your program. Your voice becomes deep and monstrous. That's when I know he's here. Oh, poor Art. We're both pawns in some sick scheme. I have no advice for you. But do you think any of your immortal listeners have any advice for me, especially about the wrinkling and the sleeping problems? I'm sure the answer is no, knowing my luck. Well, I'm sure you're right, sir. West of the Rockies, you're on the air. Hello.
2: Hey, hey. Italian Stallion, Portland, Oregon.
1: If you say so.
2: Hey, I got a correction. That wasn't the Klingons with the... I'm sure you got facts, but it's the Romulans.
1: Oh, it was the Romulans. You're right.
2: Yeah. Anyway.
1: I think it was the Romulans.
2: Yeah, it was the Romulans originally that came out, and then the Klingons.
1: Was it the Romulan Empire or the...
2: Yeah, the Romulan Empire that did have the cloak, and then the Federation stole it. Then the Klingons got a hold of it, I think.
1: That's right.
2: Then they made it better where you could, where you didn't have to have your shields down.
1: Yeah.
2: And they made it even better, I guess. The Klingons came out with the even more better cloak.
1: Well, more better. I knew they had it. Anyway.
2: Yeah. But anyway, I wanted to mention Saddam Hussein. What happened to him? He's kind of faded out of the news and everything. He's getting real powerful again.
1: Yep, he's building his army back again.
2: Yeah, and I just think that it's going to be a mess there over there in the Middle East.
1: You know what we really need? We need a good war between Iran and Iraq is what we really need.
2: Yeah, and I really believe the war is going to be all over oil because we still haven't resorted to electric cars. And I mean, we do have them, but I think our technology needs to... zoom in on it because oil's not going to be here in the next 10. You look at the gas prices and the gas pumps.
1: I'm telling you right now, if I were in charge of the CIA, I would have them working on getting Iran and Iraq into another war.
2: Yeah, well, you can be thankful that we drive our four cylinders and get good gas mileage. So
1: I've only got three cylinders.
2: Oh, you do? And that Geo, that's right. They get about 50 miles to the gallon.
1: At least.
2: Wow, that's great. Well, I'd keep that car then and not get a Cadillac or anything. So.
1: That's my plan.
2: Okay, Art, take care. Have a good one.
1: See you later. I think that would be the ideal solution. I think they thought that at one time, too. We are inevitably going to get into a conflict with Iran. The possibility that the terrorist bombing in Saudi Arabia, if it was foreign sponsored, was probably sponsored by Iran. Maybe Syria. Now, if we could get Syria, Iran, and Iraq into a war, then you'd really have something going. And they would all deplete each other's resources to the point where none of them would be a threat any longer, or one would conquer the other two, and then we'd really have a problem. First-time caller line, / paranoid line, you're on the air.
3: Thank you. I am... very, very worried. I have information pertaining to...
1: Turn your radio down now.
3: Thank you. Mm-hmm. The moon It is...
1: I, too, have been concerned about the moon.
3: Well, this is far superior to your side squatch. This moon that we have orbiting our planet...
1: Yes, I've seen it.
3: It, well, of course. And it never rotates, but now it is rotating.
1: It's begun to spin?
3: Actually, it is vibrating between... attempting to spin in both directions.
1: Now, that would be a problem.
3: Well,
1: I will go out and take a look at it. I've got this new wonderful pair of binoculars.
3: You need at least a 16-power telescope to see this.
1: Hmm.
3: It moves only... it began in 1968 when they began to go looking at how they're going to land on the moon for the first time in 69. And what occurred was they saw a 2-foot rotational, and it produced earthquakes on the moon, or moonquakes, we should say, that were equivalent to a 3-point scale. But now it is moving at 17 feet and producing 11-point earthquakes. Do you realize what that would do to Earth?
1: Where do you get these figures?
3: I can't be specific, and the reason why I'm calling you is I need to tell somebody. But
1: I'm listening, but I mean, you've got to be able to quote some sources here. I mean,
3: well, I got a friend at Latney. He's you know that they're making a new type of shuttle.
1: Yes, I do.
3: But the shuttle is
1: X-33, actually.
3: It is, yes.
1: Yeah.
3: And it's made to evacuate mankind from the planet.
1: It is not.
3: No, it is.
1: It is not. It's meant to go up and help build the space station. It's not meant for anything but relatively low Earth orbit. Who told you that, anyway?
3: My friend that works at Latin.
1: Well, then I have now lost all confidence in your friend. It's not meant to evacuate mankind from the Earth. Where does he get this kind of thing? It's meant to... provide easy, reusable access to relatively low Earth orbit and to service the space station. I don't know where people get these things. West of the Rockies, you're on the air.
4: Yeah, Art, this is John in Petaluma, California.
1: Yes.
4: I've been listening to you since around November. My ex-wife's husband turned me on to your show, and I love it.
1: Your ex-wife's husband?
4: Yeah. We get along great. I mean, you know, it's still family. My son lives with him. He's about the same age as yours. But main reason I tried to get a hold of you is your quickening.
1: Mm-hmm.
4: Have you ever noticed the beginning of Highlander? It has, you know, like a screen with writing, and it mentions the quickening.
1: I never did watch The Highlander.
4: Everybody's
1: told me about it, so.
4: Yeah, because right in the beginning, it talks about, you know, the battle's net and the quickening.
1: Yep. Yeah, I knew that. I mean, a lot of people have told me that.
4: Yeah. Anyway, great show. Fabulous. And I got to get back off so I can get back to work.
1: All right. Take care. East of the Rockies, you're on the air. Hello.
5: Hi, Oklahoma.
1: Yes.
5: I was thinking about that. It was a shame about Dr. Morning Sky. I got one of his tapes, and I really enjoyed it. But I thought it was something similar, like wise people getting harmed like that and other types of people. Like they had a Japanese-American or national and his 13-year-old daughter, and they were laying prey for him and shot him in San Diego. And it was the guy that had the answer to Alzheimer's disease.
1: Alzheimer's, yeah.
5: And I thought that was a shame, too.
1: He was a brilliant researcher in that area, yes.
5: Yeah, and I heard another thing. There was a lady on the news talking about one time about a couple weeks ago or 3 weeks ago, some paleontologist. They found, like, you know, we heard about the diode. They found Spam and hot dogs and everything, like way back when.
1: Spam?
5: Something like Spam or hot dogs or something that these cultures had way back.
1: What?
5: Years and years ago, like millions of years ago.
1: They found Spam from millions of years ago?
5: Yeah, so it probably was petrified or something.
1: Petrified, man.
5: Yes.
1: Okay, sir. Thank you very much. And I'll try to set up a line for people just like you, possibly tomorrow night.
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1: Art, it's a pleasure to be speaking with you.
0: Welcome to the show.
1: You know, I want to buy like about 6 radios from the Crane Company now, from listening to your advertisements, and I can't wait for the catalog. I ordered the free catalog.
0: Well, you should be getting it shortly.
1: I can't wait for that to come through.
0: It's cool, believe me.
1: But I wanted to ask you, I know you're disillusioned as I am. By the way, this is Mike in Tucson. I wanted to ask you who you would like to be running. I think we'd both agree that a third-party candidate couldn't win, but in your mind, if you could pick a dream candidate for either party or for an independent party, who would you like to see run this race?
0: Well, I could think of all kinds of people. Really, I could, that I'd rather have running on the right than Bob Dole.
1: Mm-hmm.
0: Jack Kemp comes to mind. Bill Bennett comes to mind. Sam Nunn. I think Sam Nunn would make a great president. Colin Powell, I think, would make a good president because he doesn't really want it. There's just a lot of people. I could think of tons of people that I'd rather have running than the two guys we got running now.
1: Anybody on the left side you'd like to see?
0: Well, I mentioned Sam Nunn.
1: And
0: there are others on the left, reasonable, middle-planted people who actually have an ideology that seems to settle down in one place and not move around like our current presidents.
1: Okay.
0: So I'm just, disillusion doesn't even do justice to the way I feel about what's going on right now.
1: Well, I completely understand you. It's the first presidential election that I have just been disgusted with.
0: Yeah. And I mean, Bob Dole, by the day, is disappointing me. I haven't even seen a campaign from the guy yet, not what I'd call one.
1: No.
0: And yesterday he did it again, you know, with the assault weapons thing. He had promised NRA he was going to try to repeal it because it's dumb, and now he's not going to do it.
1: And the fact that the campaigns on either side are even addressing the tobacco issue when that's so...
0: Oh, yeah, now there's the most serious thing in the campaign. The most serious thing in the campaign so far. The Democrats are going to dress up idiots looking like cigarettes and send them to Bob Dole's campaign rally points.
1: Right.
0: Ooh, rough, tough stuff. See you later.
1: Thanks.
0: Bye. This whole thing is dumb. If I had to spend 5 hours talking about that, I'd rather shoot myself every day. Really, really dumb. East of the Rockies, you're on the air. Hello.
2: Good morning.
0: Good morning.
2: Did this gentleman from Real Audio mentioning that they were changing your live feed?
0: No.
2: That because I got dropped while you were talking to the truck driver, and then when I bring it back up, you graduated to 28.8.
0: Do you have a 28.8 modem?
2: Yes.
0: Does it sound different?
2: It better. Much better.
0: It sounds better, huh?
2: Much better.
0: Well, those are cool people. Real Audio is really something, and it is the future.
2: But I was surprised they didn't mention it, so they could have warned us that we were going to lose feed from you.
0: Well, maybe they wanted it to be a surprise.
2: It was.
0: Anyway, tomorrow night we will set aside a line for people listening by computer.
2: Great.
0: How's that? Is that how you're listening now?
2: Yes, it is. This is Sharon in Abingdon, Virginia.
0: Oh, yes. Oh, that's right. That's right.
2: Way I have to get you.
0: Well, in that case, you've got us better now.
2: Yes.
0: All right, my dear.
2: Bye-bye.
0: Thank you. See you later. Way out in Virginia. West of the Rockies, you're on the air. Hi.
3: Hi, Art. This is Ross in Phoenix.
0: Yes, sir.
3: Listening to you on KFYI. I've got a brain teaser I was hoping you could help me with.
0: Probably not. I hate those things.
3: Well, it's a pretty quick one. I think you might like this one. There are 3 words in the English language that end in the letters G-R-Y. 2 of the words are hungry and angry. The 3rd word is something that we know, and we know what it is. What word is it?
0: Angry? Hungry? See, you stole from me the 2 that I could have gone for. I had angry right away.
3: The closest I've come up with is imagery, but that's actually G-E-R-Y, and,
0: right.
3: and I'm just stuck, and I don't know if there's a...
0: So are you doing a crossword puzzle?
3: No, this is something that's got a lot of people baffled and are not sure if it's...
0: Maybe there is no other.
3: Exactly. Maybe there is no other word. I don't know if you've ever heard of this question or if any of the listeners out there might have the...
0: There's almost an E in everything else. Imagery. I don't know.
3: It's really something.
0: Well, I'll have the answer by fax or hook or crook, I'm sure, by tomorrow.
3: All right, I'll be listening.
0: All right, take care. Maybe it's a word I can't say on the air. First time caller line, you're on the air. Hello? Going once, going twice.
4: Hello?
0: Oh, man, you just made it. Who is this?
4: This is Valerie.
0: Where are you?
4: Tacoma, Washington.
0: Tacoma. Well, glad to have you.
4: Good. Let's see.
0: What's on your perky little mind?
4: My perky little mind is, well, let's see. Where's my list? Here's my list. oh, guns in the ATF mess.
0: Guns in the ATF mess?
4: Well, if a cop decides to invite himself in your house and you're cleaning your weapon in the state of Washington.
0: Yes.
4: And you've got all those pieces spread out there.
0: Yes.
4: Each piece counts as a weapon.
0: No.
4: Yes.
0: Well, since when in Washington are you not allowed to have a gun in your home?
4: You could have a gun in your home, but if they are in your home and they're counting weapons, and
0: oh.
4: you have
0: so in other
4: pistol
0: words,
4: laid out and you're cleaning it,
0: yes,
4: each component will count as a weapon on their inventory.
0: Don't you think that would be kind of dumb?
4: Four-letter words, more like.
0: Yeah. I mean, that's really dumb. I can't imagine ATF agents coming in and counting pieces as guns.
4: Well, if the state troopers are there, they're the ones that are going to be nitpicky like that. The ATF will probably just go looking for the bigger hole.
0: Most cops are not, even ATF, are not that ridiculous.
4: Some of the ones in Western Washington are that
0: picky?
4: Benson Kirkin.
0: Mm. Have you ever had your gun out cleaning it when the ATF came in?
4: No, but I had a couple of friends who got in hot water on that, which is how I know.
0: Really?
4: Yeah.
0: And so they charged them with having, what?

0: his
1: so you're calling my
0: reaction around it. Was,
1: yeah, you're
0: was,
1: calling my paranoid line on his behalf then.
0: Oh yeah, that and the fact that I'm up at what 3:30 in the morning.
1: I'm afraid somebody's gonna knock your door down. Listen, the show's over. You get the honors. You know what the honors are. Do it.
0: Oh, good night.
1: No. Good night, America.
0: Pardon.
1: Say
0: good night, America.
1: Thank you. Good night, America.

0: This hour of Art Bell was recorded for rebroadcast at this time. Please do not call.
1: Welcome to Dreamland, a program dedicated to an examination of areas in the human experience not easily put in a box. Things seen at the edge of vision, awakening a part of the mind as yet not mapped, and yet things every bit as real as the air we breathe but don't see. This is Dreamland. Sunday evening, and yes, once again, this is indeed Dreamland. Hi, everybody. I'm Art Bell. Great to be here this evening. It's beginning to be summertime in the high desert, probably running about 105 degrees out there, more like what we expect. Nice and cool in here, though. As usual, Linda Howe will be here from Philadelphia, update us on what's going on, and I understand there is quite a bit of activity. She is generally considered to be the world's expert on crop circles and animal mutilations. She'll be followed by George Knapp, who is a mainstream journalist who did a lot of, actually broke the story on Area 51. I'm going to give him credit for that. We're going to do a good general show on UFOs, and I know he's got a lot of information on Russia, and we'll talk some bit about that. I want to welcome K-O-M-O, Biggie, up in Seattle, Washington, now carrying Dreamland full-time. 1,000 on the dial in Seattle. I want to welcome WKNW in Sault Ste. Marie, Michigan. Welcome to the show. That's, let me see.
2: Circle about 50 feet in diameter, connected to another smaller circle by a straight line about 12 to 15 feet long. And I'm supposed to be getting those photographs next week from a photographer who went there and I talked to tonight just very briefly before we went on the air, who told me that the formation is still there, very clear, very clean in this smoggy or this marshy, boggy cattail. That was May 26th. On Thursday, June 1, a few days later, in a barley field in the far northeastern corner of Maryland, in a small area, the director of a local community school was puzzled to find three rectangles quite neatly carved in a barley field behind the school. Each rectangle was approximately 17 feet long and about 4 to 5 feet wide. In the same barley field, in approximately a one-third square mile area, there were several other areas of down barley, not like rectangles, as much as they were simply odd shapes with very complex lays of the plant stems. I've been there. We've collected plant samples. I was looking at things such as four layers of barley laid down in 90-degree angles on top of each other in four directions, so that you had one layer to the ground going one direction, and then over that was another layer of barley going at a 90-degree angle, and above that was another layer of barley going yet another 90-degree angle, and on top of that, more barley going another, so it almost looked like a plaid, if you can imagine that. And we have seen this kind of complex layering also in the formations in England, and we are trying to find out, of course, what might be able to create these kinds of formations. And as of today, we are watching these fields in Maryland. We are have already heard just preliminarily that the nodes are quite swollen in the plants collected from those formations with reoriented growth nodes, very similar to what we have found in England. But again, we are not certain of the cause. Now, one interesting note is May 31st through and that June 3rd, 4th period, there were no storms in this particular part of Maryland. There is no known

0: contours for the down barley plants as of this date, and we are going to study the plants now for further physical data, and I'll report more when I know them. Now, exactly the same date that the strange barley, we'll call them down plants because they aren't exactly formations as in England, were found in Maryland, on that same day in Sussex, England, northeast of Alfriston, a 250-foot-long formation was found extremely neatly cut into barley in Sussex. And this was referred to as looking like the Catherine's Wheel, a symbol related to an alleged saint going back to 400 A.D. who was hurt on a wheel that had scythes coming out in four positions around it, and the woman apparently in touching this wheel, she was supposed to have been hurt on this wheel. When she touched the wheel, it broke apart, and later the church declared her as a saint. Well, it's been known as Catherine's Wheel since that period of time, and this formation in Sussex on June 1 looks like a Catherine's Wheel for whatever reasons. Now, the very next night, on June 2nd, Tom and Carrie Bohrer of Gwent, England, had traveled over to Knapp Hill in Wiltshire, spelled exactly like George Knapp's last name, K-N-A-P-P. They were camped out on Knapp Hill in Wiltshire looking toward what is now the famous Woodborough Hill, where many of us have watched in the night for any objects in the sky. Most of us have never seen anything, but on June 2nd, just a few days ago, Tom and Carrie Bohrer did see something unusual in the sky that reminded them of a white amber object that they videotaped 2 years ago, and their tape was also included in the sightings program. Now, I'm going to play for you an excerpt of this eyewitness testimony on June 2nd from Tom Bohrer, and then I'll tell you something more.
1: All right. All right. That report now from Linda Howe.
2: Right. It was a bright, a very bright green light. It was big. You know, like the traffic light you see?
3: Right.
2: It was that kind of green, very bright. And it was sort of dancing around in the sky. And at one point, it was like several like white bits dropping off it, you know? Like, it looked like sparks.
3: White sparks?
2: Yeah.
3: Coming off of the green color of a stoplight, and how big, if you put your hand out at an arm's length distance and you compare to the size of this green light, how would you compare it, say, to your fingernail or the end of your finger?
2: Oh, it was like the size of, you know, like a golf ball?
3: Like a moving golf ball?
2: Yeah, that sort of size.
3: Okay.
2: It was big.
3: All right. And how did it move in the sky?
2: It was just dancing around. It happened so quickly, it's difficult to sort of say exactly how. But it was making erratic maneuvers, I think is the best way to describe it.
3: Erratic?
2: Yeah.
3: Did it go both forward and backward and up and down, or did it?
2: Yeah. It was like going all over the place, you know?
3: And it was in what area?
2: It was over Westfield. You know Eastfield?
3: Yes.
2: Well, the hill the field that's on the opposite side of the road to that,
3: right?
2: Don Alton Priors, that's Westfield, and then you've got Woodborough Hill behind it.
3: Right.
2: It was over Westfield, actually.
3: And you saw this for about how long?
2: 3 minutes.
3: That's a long time.
2: Oh, 2 minutes. 2 minutes. Two or 3 minutes. What are you waiting?
4: Quite a while.
2: Yeah.
4: With all the excitement.
2: I think it was between about 2 or 3 minutes.
3: Okay, and was it moving close to the top of the wheat?
2: Oh no, it was quite high up in the field. It was over the field, but it was quite high up in the air.
3: All right. And in terms of that field, it is planted with wheat this year. Westfield is planted with wheat.
2: No, Westfield was planted with rape, I believe.
3: Oh, with rape. Okay.
2: Yeah. Yeah. There was actually a circle in there at the time.
3: There was a circle?
2: Yeah, which had been made some weeks before. It was quite a scruffy one.
4: You know.
2: And it was generally considered to be a hoax.
3: Right. Okay?
2: But, who knows, doesn't it?
3: Right, but just if that was Friday, then somewhere over Saturday and Sunday at some point near Avebury, the Catherine's Wheel was formed, and you guys were in there on Monday. What was your reaction to the Catherine's Wheel when you saw it?
2: Well, I pulled up and I got on top of that old van. I've got a Ford van. I got up on top of it and had a look, so I had a pretty good view of it, and it looked good. It looked really neat.
3: And it was flat?
2: Eh?
3: It was very flat?
2: What, you mean the lake?
3: Yeah.
2: Yeah, pretty flat, but there was standing crop there as well, you know.
3: Now, I understand that the weather was terrible in England.
2: Yeah, it was very wet.
3: And it was rainy and it was windy. When you look at what you were seeing in the Catherine's Wheel, given rainy, windy weather, what were your reactions to that?
2: Well, it was just, it was as good as anything I'd ever seen, you know.
3: And did that seem like that it would be possible? Wouldn't you think that the wind and the rain would have blown everything apart?
2: Well, I don't know. I couldn't really say on that one. I mean, I would have thought that it would have been difficult to have made it in those conditions because it was raining quite heavily.
3: Right.
2: You know.
3: And that's what I was trying to get at, that it sounds like it's a remarkable formation, especially in the light of such terrible weather.
2: Oh, yeah. Yeah. Quite, yeah. Absolutely.
1: All right.
5: So, Art,
1: yes.
5: Inside of very gusty winds and rain, something that several people who have seen the Catherine's Wheel say was remarkably perfect was somehow made in and around approximately the same time that the blowers saw this odd green moving object, not close to where the Catherine's Wheel was made, but it's as if we have a lot of different phenomena occurring at the same time, all of which are quite unusual. And when they tried to get their camera out on June 2nd, and they had these 2 or 3 minutes in which to act, and they have been doing this on a weekend basis now for 2 years. This is not something new to them. They said they could not believe that their battery, which was new, showed that it was not functioning. They could not get the camera to function, and the entire 3 minutes was lost. They never got anything on tape. And as they described this, this glowing green light with white sparks coming off of it, it reminded me of that banana yellow cigar-shaped object that I and 3 other people saw in Pensacola, Florida a year ago and that I described on Dreamland, that also seemed to have 4th of July sparkler kind of sparks emitting from it. I do not know what this kind of light is. I do not know what these objects are. But clearly, these are phenomena that cannot be described as being normal aviation aircraft in the sky.
1: All right. Doug in Phoenix wrote what I told you. He said, I saw sightings on TV last night. They showed some incredible home video of some crop circles being formed by a ball of light. The video was shot during the daytime just outside of Avebury, England. As the video was being filmed, 2 Army helicopters flew into the area. They saw the people who were doing the filming. One of the helicopters went and hovered over the ball of light. The other flew over the photographers and tried to scare them off.
5: Yes, I understand that that has happened, that they were English Army helicopters. And who and why they were there is interesting. And again, what are these strange balls of light that scores of people now have seen with their eyes and a few people have been able to get on videotape?
1: Now, the videotape is certainly impressive. Linda, we're very short on time. Give us your address and contact.
5: All right. I welcome communication on all kinds of subjects to Linda Howe, at Post Office Box 538, and that's Huntingdon Valley, Pennsylvania, spelled H-U-N-T-I-N-G, D as in dog, O-N, Huntingdon Valley, P-A. The zip code is 19006, and my fax number is area code 215-491-9842. for those of you who have asked about my books and videos, you can contact for information also at that address and phone number, or check with your local bookstore.
1: Since they're in all the big bookstores now.
5: We're trying, we're trying.
1: All right, Linda, excellent. We will speak with you next week.
5: Thank you.
1: Thanks a million. That's Linda Howe, and again, acknowledged to be the world's expert on crop circles and animal mutilations. George Knapp is just around the corner. Hey, I've got to... All models come with a one-year warranty, including also vanished in a blur of speed into outer space. I watched through a 7x35 lens. I contacted the UFO Reporting Center in Seattle, and he gives a number, and they reported that many people are reporting sightings like this in California and on up through the state of Washington, including one from a lady in El Toro. The center believes something is going on, and I do too. Keep up the good work, Carl in Fontana. Now, somebody I haven't talked to in a long time. His name is George Knapp. He's an investigative journalist. He's been in and out of various forms of investigative journalism, I guess, for years. I guess I'd rather let him tell you about it. Hi, George.
6: How you doing, Art? Great to be back on the show.
1: Oh, it's good to have you. George, you're probably better equipped than I am to speak of your career. It's been a really interesting career. When I first came to Las Vegas, I think you were the anchor person on Channel 8. That's what I recall.
6: That's true.
1: And so you might want to start a little before that and kind of carry us through who you are and where you've been, because, you know, I've got a lot of new affiliates and they don't know you.
6: Well, I was with KLAS-TV here in Las Vegas for 10 years. General reporter, general assignment reporter, then investigative reporter, then anchorman. I left for 3 years to pursue the UFO stuff full-time, producing documentaries, and recently returned to KLAS in March, and I'm back as an anchor in one of our evening newscasts. I'm also doing investigative reporting and twice-weekly commentaries, but I've always kept a hand in the UFO stuff on many fronts.
1: I'm curious, George, since you've been such a mainline journalist for so many years, when you began to look into the UFO business, I know you produced UFOs the Best Evidence, which is one of the best things ever done on the subject. And how did Channel 8 react then, when all of this was thought of in not quite the friendly light that it is today?
6: Well, there was some trepidation going in, but I think they had enough confidence in me to know that I would treat it seriously and fairly, and so they were very supportive. It's my other colleagues in journalism that didn't seem to care for us covering this. It's interesting. I've been chastised on an ongoing basis. It's really never stopped mainly by the newspapers, but other TV and radio stations here in Las Vegas as well. They just can't seem to stand the fact that someone would take this stuff seriously, so they have a lot of fun at my expense.
1: I know. I experience the very same thing since I do a regular weekday show, and I've always let it just sort of run off my back like water off a duck's back, and I hope you've managed to do the same thing.
6: Oh, of course, and a lot of it comes with the territory. You're in the public eye, so you can expect to take some shots. The thing that bothers me about it is that most of the people taking the shots have never done a whit of research into the topic. They haven't even driven down the road to Area 51 to check out what might be going on there. They have no idea of the breadth and depth of information that's available in the field for anyone who wants to take the trouble to look at it. You know, I've been featured in a couple of editorial cartoons in the local newspaper here, one that showed me with a butterfly net chasing UFO, another one that that showed me as they had alien extraterrestrial hitmen coming to Earth to get me, and the two ETs were trying to decide which gasoline pump was me. The media columnist here in town had some fun. He said that people were rushing home to see my UFO reports nightly, not that they were interested in aliens, but that they wanted to see if I would go bull goose loony right there on the set, my eyes bulging foam coming out of my mouth.
1: Well, I could trade cartoons with you. I had one done of me that was really awful.
6: Yeah, I remember seeing that.
1: Oh, I'm glad you got
6: and
1: to
6: unfair,
1: see it.
6: Unfair, too.
1: Yes, I thought so at the time. I went absolutely ballistic, but I'm feeling better about it now.
6: So it's weird that, you know, the people that really have no knowledge of the field at all automatically decide that anyone who's involved in it is nuts. And although there is a certain nut quotient in UFO research, there's a lot of serious people that take it... That do a good job and do good research.
1: Well, I think the answer is, and those who criticize and write these cartoons might bear in mind, they're easy shots to take, you know. And I think we're beginning to get to the point where the public sees them as that many times. And
6: well, I hope so. You know, there was one that I did a series here in Las Vegas. On alleged alien abductions, and the paper just really ripped me a new one. They had the headline was something about they were kidnapped, emphasis on the nap, by aliens, and they dubbed me the Grand Mullah in the Church of Stratospheric Proctology.
1: Oh my God,
6: which is pretty funny.
1: Yeah, that has some humor in it. Usually in 12 or 24 or 48 hours, you start to be able to begin to see the humor. George, UFO is the best evidence. If you were to try to describe that very thorough report to somebody who had never seen it, and you were to hit the high points, what would you say to him?
6: Well, this was back in 1989, which according to my media colleagues, that was the year that I went insane. We produced a 10-part series and then a 2-hour documentary for Channel 8. It really traced the development of ufology. It looked at the major issues in ufology, but the central focus of it and the part that drew the most attention was the look at Area 51, mm-hmm. the allegations by former workers out there that we had alien technology being tested in the desert. And the reaction to it was incredible. I mean, not a day goes by, even now, six years later, when I don't get someone who's just seen a bootlegged copy of the tape call me up to get an update on it. I've since produced some other tapes using the same topic, a three-part set that does much the same thing. It doesn't concentrate so much on Area 51, but looks at how ufology has been treated by science and journalism, examines the government cover-up, which I believe is still ongoing, and a lot of the main issues in ufology.
1: The government just released some new information about some sort of craft that they actually have developed that I believe they use for surveillance. I don't think it's a manned craft, but it looks like a saucer. Have you heard anything about that?
6: Well, I've heard probably just the bits and pieces as you have, and it's something that I think we all felt was coming for a long time. And when the government can build its own flying saucer-like craft, it gives it a new excuse for dismissing any legitimate UFO sightings around the country, around the world. It can say, well, that could be one of ours, and that may be the real reason that they built something to look like that.
1: Now, there's an interesting thought. The actual reason for the construction. I'm going to hopscotch all around here, George.
6: Sure.
1: Russia. I know that you were going to Russia, or were going to go to Russia, or did go to Russia, or... What have you brought from Russia?
6: Oh, just a tremendous amount of information. You know, we suspect the reason for the trip to Russia was we suspected that our government has studied UFOs secretly, takes them seriously behind closed doors, that they have infiltrated UFO research groups, that they've spied on UFO researchers, compiled dossiers on them, they've disseminated disinformation in order to muddy the waters about ufology, and they've shown no inclination to open the doors and tell us what they really know. In fact, even though the Cold War is over, they seem to be going in the other direction, that military mindset concerning national security and not letting the public know what's going on can probably best be demonstrated by what's happening up at Groom Lake. You know, the Cold War is over, and yet here they are seizing additional acreage around so people can't look down on a base that supposedly doesn't exist.
1: Yeah, traditionally people have been able to go up there and get in a certain perch and almost look down on the area.
6: Sure, not anymore, though.
1: Not So that's really over now?
6: Well, pretty much. There's another location where you can still see the base, but it's so far away it's of really no practical value. And it's interesting that that we've signed the Open Skies Treaty, which allows any nation that signs it, any signatory, to fly over and take all the pictures they want. But the military has deemed that American citizens should not be allowed to take a look at the base that they say officially doesn't exist. It makes you wonder who they think the real enemy is.
1: Well, surely the Russians get much better looks at it than we do. I mean, they have satellites that pass directly overhead. As a matter of fact, some of the better photographs have been Russian, haven't they?
6: That's some of the stuff that we had back in 1989 that showed the base in all its splendor, the base that they won't officially acknowledge. Even just a couple of weeks ago in federal court here in Nevada, a judge ruled that the government doesn't have to reveal what the name of the base is. In fact, the military said we don't have a name for it. So what we brought back from Russia was just incredible. It is assuming that our government was never going to tell what it knows. Maybe the Russians, because of the tremendous political changes that had occurred over there, would do that. And we spent almost a year preparing for the trip, went over, contacted sources who had never spoken about this publicly before. We didn't want people who had spoken to Hard Copy or Current Affair and been on television over here in the States. We wanted people who were in a position to know but had never revealed what they did know, and that helped us a great deal. We brought back several hundred pages of previously classified documents from their Ministry of Defense that indicates the Russians have been studying UFOs at their highest levels of government and scientific establishments since the late 1940s, exactly what we suspected the Americans have done. We brought back numerous documents, still classified, that indicate that the Russians know a great deal about the American cover-up. They say that we've had 30 to 40 UFO listening posts set up around the world to monitor this activity. The Russians have documents concerning transmissions they intercepted between ground control and our space missions, in which astronauts had encounters with UFOs. Their cosmonauts, by the way, had the same kinds of encounters. It's just a treasure trove of information. I've just, in the last few months, finally got all of it translated and have analyzed it, and it confirms most of the suspicions about what we have about what the American government knows.
1: All right. I can't remember what program it was, George, but there was one specific program that really shocked me. It documented the case of a UFO over a Russian missile silo, and it suggested in the report that the Russian missile silo had gone to activation, had become activated, and they were actually in a countdown mode, and this damn thing was going to launch, and there was a UFO hovering over it. After the incident, it didn't launch, according to the story. They tore the panels apart, they tore all the launch sequencing computers apart and all the rest of it, and could find no reason for what had occurred. Is that a true story?
6: That is a true story. I have the original documents in my hand as we speak. The witness reports from more than two dozen military witnesses, most of them officers, who filed reports that were sent to the Ministry of Defense that described the incident.
1: Wow.
6: For a period of more than 4 hours, numerous UFOs were spotted dancing around over this ICBM base. They would appear, disappear, split in two, perform incredible maneuvers, changing shapes, changing colors. And these were reported, as I said, by numerous witnesses. Right before the UFOs disappeared, the launch control panel at the base lit up like the 4th of July, and someone or something entered the launch codes. In other words, these missiles were ready to go. Then, boom, the UFOs disappeared, the launch control panel went back to normal. The folks, some of the sources that we dealt with, Colonel Boris Sokolov, who was the head of the Russian UFO study for a 10-year period, was sent in to investigate. They took the panel apart, found that there was nothing wrong. They'd never seen anything like it. No other equipment at the base was affected by whatever this was. They concluded that the UFOs, whatever they were, wherever they were from, were sending some sort of a message such as, this may be your most powerful weapon system, but it doesn't impress us all that much.
1: Well, that message came through loud and clear, and I don't know a lot about the Russian chain of command, but I've heard that with regard to their nuclear materials, their command structure is much less independent than ours, and it takes a hell of a lot directly from Moscow to get something in a position where it could launch. So That's an incredible story. George, hold on one moment. We'll be right back to you. That really is some story. You're listening to Dreamland. Many of you helped. We gave out phone numbers for Sea Crane. 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But here's the deal. 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All right, George, a few minutes here before the top of the hour. I guess we're going to jump around a lot. You say there's a lot of information out of Russia. How do you think this will be received here? In other words, a lot of that information must kind of chop away at whatever government cover-up is going on here.
6: Well, I'd have to agree with you, but thus far they've done pretty much what they always do. They ignore it. I mean, I guess they're hoping we'll just go away, which is not going to happen. So far, even though this information has been described by some ufologists as some of the most important stuff to come out in the last 20 years, the government thus far is keeping arm's length from this. I have passed this information along to some congressional investigators who found it very interesting. What will happen to it, I really don't know.
1: Yeah, you've got to wonder where they find the stone wall. And I also sometimes wonder, and I wonder if you do, since you're a major investigator in this area, George, are we useful idiots for the cover-up in a way? I wonder about that myself. In other words, we report on these things, and the waters, with all the reports of UFOs, get so muddied that it's almost like the government doesn't have to do a job. Sometimes I think we sit out here in our own way and do it for them. I try not to do that, and I'm sure that's the case with you, but there's a lot of information coming out, and the mere volume of information seems to kind of muddy things up.
6: Exactly. You know, it's almost UFO overload these days. You've got shows like Sightings and Encounters and
1: exactly.
6: Unsolved Mysteries. You've got the X-Files. You've got the tabloid shows that do it. You've
1: exactly.
6: got a lot of radio shows, yours being the preeminent one that discuss these topics. And there's so much going on in the field, you can't possibly keep up with it. Even somebody like Linda or myself who do it almost on a full-time basis. In that sense, it allows the government to stay off the hook. And I worry that the public, which the general public, gets so much of this stuff that they look at it like the movie of the week. Well, that was interesting. Now let's see what Letterman is doing. You know, switch the channel.
1: Or if finally NBC one night comes on and there's a big story about a landing, you know, something really substantial, maybe people won't even be all that. I mean, of course, it would be a big story, but not the story it once was. It's as though we're almost ready for it, isn't it?
6: Well, a lot of people have said that over the years, speculated that there's some sort of a government program to condition us all for the alien reality, get us ready for the big announcement. And there were even studies done by the Brookings Institution back in 1960 for NASA that suggested that, you know, if you don't condition the public to deal with something like this, our social institutions would collapse. I've never seen any proof that there is an actual ongoing program, but I'll tell you, if there was one, this is exactly how things would be panning out. You'd have all this media, different kinds of television shows. You see aliens in commercials almost on a daily basis for all kinds of different products. Aliens selling cars, aliens selling hamburgers.
1: It's true. It's really true. All right, George, relax a few moments. We'll do some news here at the top of the hour and be right back. George Knapp, a journalist in Las Vegas, is our guest this evening, and there's a lot of interesting territory and your calls ahead. You're listening to Dreamland, which must mean it's Sunday. I'm Art Bell. We'll be right back.
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12: To clean or not to clean, when it comes to preserving old buildings, that is the question. I'm Jim Metzner, and this is the Pulse of the Planet. We're listening to the sounds of workers scrubbing a century of dirt and grime off of New York City's famous Dakota Apartments. Kate Burns Ottavino is director of preservation for the architectural firm of Ehrenkranz and Extant.
13: When deciding whether or not to clean, you begin from just looking at the building overall for what are the patterns of how the building is dirtying. Is the way the building's dirtying indicative of a larger problem at work on the building, like faulty gutters or, you know, location to an exhaust pipe from another building? Then as you get closer to the surface, you begin to take samples of the dirt itself and the substrate that it's on, whether it's stone or brick, and you take those back to the laboratory and you look at them underneath a microscope to get a sense of what is the interface between the dirt and the substrate itself. At the same time, we looked at what kind of natural state would the stone or the stucco be if it were in its original condition. On the Dakota Apartments, we looked at the components of the dirt itself, which turned out to be gypsum, fly ash, soot, dust, oil, and those results were compared with fresh stone and fresh brick that had not weathered, that had either been in storage or protected from the environment. What we found there was indeed that some areas of the masonry required cleaning and others didn't, but in order to give an overall effect to the building of...
1: Interesting to note when that occurs, the network lines all lit up, my fax machine went bananas, everybody said the subject material is too sensitive, they've cut you off.
6: Well, I think people don't trust the government, figure that the government was somehow behind it, and I don't rule that entirely out.
1: Well, you know what, I don't either. So let's see, what could we have missed? What could they have missed? The one thing that we were into that was damn sensitive, let's try it again. Let's see if they cut us off again. The Russian, I would bet, George, that it was right as we were talking about this Russian launch sequence business. And again, the report was that something hovered over a Russian launch site, that the whole panel lit up, the thing went into a launch sequence, which it ought not be able to do. There were UFOs all over the area, and that's extremely frightening to me. I can't imagine how that could happen. They tore the whole panel apart. They didn't find a thing, and you verify that story is essentially correct, isn't it?
6: That is true, according to the official Ministry of Defense documents that we brought back and had analyzed. Numerous witnesses that described the UFOs over the base. We have the statement of the launch control officer who said that the panel, it wasn't just lit up from a power surge. Someone entered the actual launch codes of these missiles, and then as soon as the UFOs were gone, the launch control panel went back to normal. This is very similar to a series of events that happened here in the U.S. in 1975.
1: That was going to be my next question.
6: Sure.
1: It's happened here as well. If they're going to cut us off, here we go. So it's actually happened right here.
6: Exactly. According to documents that were squeezed out of the Pentagon through the Freedom of Information Act in 1975, UFOs were sighted over five bases in a two-week period along the U.S.-Canadian border. These are nuclear bases. And the same sort of thing happened. The launch control instructions came from somewhere, and the launch codes were changed. Our government is not saying a whole heck of a lot about that, but we know it happened, and it was real.
1: All right. One of the things that the government has always said, you remember Project Blue Book and all the rest of it, the end conclusion was always UFOs may exist, but they constitute no threat to national security.
6: Well, that's just baloney, and we know from the government's own documents what they're saying in private is different from what they say in public. There are numerous documents that refer to national security threats from UFOs, and we know from the experience of other governments around the world that they consider UFOs to be a national security matter. Even in England, I was there last summer to investigate the crop circle phenomenon. We interviewed some people from their Ministry of Defense, and they say that they monitor UFOs because of the potential national security implications.
1: Mm-hmm.
6: Now, they deny that they monitor crop circle activity, but admit that they do watch UFOs, which may be hovering around in the crop circle area. The Russian government obviously thinks that UFOs are a threat to security, or at least they're a concern about security. The French government admits that it's had a UFO study going on for years. The Belgian government has been investigating UFOs openly. It's only our government that seems to say that UFOs aren't a threat.
1: Let me give you a good analogy, or see if you think this is a good analogy. You know about the recent Ebola breakout in Zaire.
6: Sure.
1: There was a 60-minute story about the monkey house thing in Reston, Virginia. Remember that?
6: Yes.
1: They had what they thought was airborne, human-killing Ebola virus out in Reston, Virginia. They didn't tell the public one damn word. I mean, this is something that could have conceivably spread across and killed everybody, or 90% of the people in this country, had it been real, and it almost was, and they didn't say one word. And if there is a matter of national security, national health, national concern, I can't think of a bigger one than that, and they didn't tell us until long after the events.
6: Well, it's a military mentality that's been perpetuated since the beginning of the Cold War, maybe even before that. They regard us as not needing to know. And it's manifested itself in a lot of different ways over the years.
1: Well, you know, in some ways, I understand that. I mean, in other words, even though the Cold War is supposedly over, it's not exactly. And we are developing new aircraft, and how do you react if I were to say, well, we've got to have an area like Area 51, or an area like it, someplace where we do our secret testing. How do you react to a statement like that?
6: Well, I agree completely. I mean, I think most of the work that's done out at Area 51 is valuable and important to national security, and they do need an area like that. But I think they could acknowledge the existence of the base. I mean, their denial in federal court that they even have a name for the base is patently ridiculous.
1: In other words, we ought to at least be able to know what the Russians already know and have known for a long time.
6: Exactly.
1: George, there have been a lot of reports that the nature of what's being done at Area 51 has changed. And a lot of the saucers, if they were there, have been moved. Do you know anything about that?
6: I do. I've been in contact with some congressional personnel over the past couple of years who've been very helpful to me, people who have security clearances to go into that base. I can't give you their names. on the condition that, that was the condition given to me to get the information. I briefed two people in the past year and a half who have gone out to Area 51, looked around. In fact, they took helicopter flights over what's known as S4, the area where Bob Lazar said the saucers were housed in hangars built into the side of a mountain. Mm-hmm. If those hangars were there, and I believe that Bob is telling the truth, they're not there anymore. It's just rubble in the desert. There's no facility at all there. And it would make sense, because if, in fact, there were these alien craft out there, once it hit television, thousands of people started trekking out into the desert to see whatever it was. A lot of folks go up there looking for UFOs. A lot of people look for advanced military aircraft. A lot of people just go up to have a good time. But so many people have been out there looking at that base that it would make sense that they would have to move something like the saucers.
1: All right. So where do you think they might have gone? Is there a best guess?
6: A couple of stories that I've been told. The Nevada test site is a vast, uninhabitable region. There's places in there that very few people ever see. They could just house it and a number of different facilities out there, just stick it in the ground for a while till things cool down. Some have suggested to me that we have a National Security Agency facility in Pine Gap, Australia. Hmm. That's been the subject of a lot of speculation. Some people suggest that maybe the saucers went with the stealth aircraft when they moved from Nevada a year and a half or 2 years ago to New Mexico. New Mexico, of course, has a long history of UFO activity, a lot of secret bases there, and perhaps when they moved the stealth wing, which was originally tested at Area 51, they could also have moved the saucers.
1: Hmm. Well, that's in a way sad. Somehow I like thinking that it's right here next to me.
6: Me too. It's an easy drive down the road.
1: Back when Area 2000 was going on and I was trekking between Las Vegas and Pahrump, I had my own sighting. It's the only one I've ever had in my life. My wife had it with me. You may have heard the story, George. It was a large triangular craft that did not fly, but floated above me. I was almost home, about a mile from home, dead quiet, you know, out here in the country in Brum. My wife turned around and said, "What the hell is that?" I stopped the car, turned off the ignition. We both got out, and we looked, and coming up from behind us, and it was almost a full moon, here is this gigantic triangular craft, I'd guess 150 feet from one point of the triangle to the other, jet black against the moon and the light, the back lighting, a strobing red light in front, two white lights on the back ends of the triangle. It didn't fly, George. It wasn't flying. Flight takes speed, you know, for aerodynamic lift. This thing floated above us just silently about 150 feet, and George, we stood there and we watched it float out across the Pahrump Valley. And, you know, the hairs on the back of my neck were standing up. It's the only sighting I've had. Then, the next week, some lady sent me a newspaper clipping from the Pahrump paper saying that a number of people had seen this craft, but that Nellis Air Force Base said, well, there was a secret mission which did overfly the Pahrump Valley. This was in the paper, and that it was a C-130 aircraft. What an insult. I've flown in C-130s. They're noisy as hell, George. It would have rattled my teeth at 150 feet. This was no C-130, and that story was an insult.
6: Well, I've heard similar stories about nearly identical craft from all over the world. Belgians were seeing that. Russians have seen that triangular craft. The Hudson Valley in New York area has seen that triangular craft. I was in Alabama a year and a half ago. I have witnesses on videotape who have described the same thing, floating along, completely silent, huge craft.
1: Yes.
6: Same thing has been seen all over the world. In fact, I get a lot of reports from out in your area, Art, not only about UFO sightings, but about these mystery booms. It feels like underground tremors. Recently did a report about residents in St. George, Utah. That area had been feeling these underground tremors. It was cracking the windows in their homes, cracking their walls. They thought someone was doing underground blasting. As it turns out, we did some analysis of the recordings that these people had done of the sound, and it's of sonic origin. So after we did the reports about these sonic tremors being caused in St. George, I started getting calls about the same thing in the Pahrump Valley area. I don't know what they're flying.
1: George, listen, you're dead right. Something's going on. I've got a friend across town, ham radio operator. I'm one, so he's a friend of mine. His name is Jerry, and that's all I'll give, not his last name. But he everything was fine until he built a porch. He built a porch, George, and in doing so had to sink, you know, I'm not a carpenter, but big things into the ground to support the porch. And he began to get a hum at night that was vibrating his entire house that was so damn loud that he couldn't sleep. He had the power company out there. He had everybody he could think of out there. He had to end up tearing down the porch because this was somehow translating this hum into the rest of the house. Have you heard of that kind of thing?
6: I sure have. I think the most famous one is in the Taos, New Mexico region. It's been going on for a couple of years. Some residents can't hear it, and they think the other ones who are hearing it are crazy, but it's been detected using scientific equipment, and the military, of course, denies having any knowledge of what's causing it, but it keeps going on, and it drives people crazy. The same thing was occurring at the same time in the southern Utah area when I went up there to do these recent reports about the mystery booms. Some people were not hearing the booms, but they were hearing this this underground hum, and it kept them awake at night. They couldn't sleep. And your area is the third one I've been hearing it about.
1: So then, what do you think? Something, the hum, something underground, obviously? Or?
6: That sure is what it sounds like, but what? What would do it that could travel that far underground? Again, the military denies any knowledge. There have been some congressional inquiries in New Mexico that have gone absolutely nowhere.
1: Well, I know that undersea sounds of particularly very low sounds whales make, they travel, they say, even thousands of miles. But I wasn't sure the same was true of the ground. Does the ground conduct sound the way water does?
6: You've got me, Art. scientifically, I'm not all that great.
1: Something's going on. All right, hold on just a moment. George Knapp is my guest. We're going to get phone lines open here in just a moment, and I will give you a rendition of the numbers. If you are health conscious, you should know about antioxidants. If you don't, then listen to me. Vitamin C is an antioxidant. UCLA scientists say that vitamin C can help avoid cancer, strokes, heart attacks, increase your life expectancy an average of, say, 5 years. And there are some new antioxidants on the market right now that are 20 times the power of vitamin C. So if that's true of vitamin C, the antioxidant value can do that. Imagine what, yes, it's a silly name, pycnogenols. That's 1-800-877-9799. Now be sure and ask for the tape on currency devaluation. 1-800-877-9799. Once again, George Knapp. George, this is an intriguing question. Let's see what you do with it. UFOs, all sorts of phenomena that have been going on for a long time now. Do you think if we're ever to get to an ultimate answer, it will be through science, or more likely through some sort of, what's the right word?
6: Political?
1: Intuitive, or political, in other words, whether there will be a political revelation, whether science will prove the existence of them, or whether these people who call themselves psychics and sensitives and remote viewers and that group will be the final answer.
6: Well, I withhold judgment on the remote viewing and psychic approach to it. There's some intriguing research going on in that area, but I'm not an expert. I think probably the answer would have to come through science. UFOs are not the property of any government, and even though governments can try to institute cover-ups, the UFOs have for 45 years defied that. They fly in the skies, and
1: right.
6: There's nothing we can do about it. Obviously, they don't seem to be, they don't care one way or another whether we know about them or not. I mean, although there has been an increasing activity, they haven't landed on the White House lawn. I see no indication that the government is going to come clean on it. Perhaps shows like yours and perhaps some of the things that I've done are doing the government's work for it, in essence, informing the public, because they can't. I think the government has painted itself into a corner and it really doesn't know how to get out of it. I've also been told by congressional investigators that when and if this all comes spilling out, that people are going to go to jail, because obviously a lot of money has been spent perpetuating the cover-up. Probably a lot of money has been taken from legitimate black budget projects and put into this stuff. So it's entirely likely that maybe the cover-up is perpetuated because people are covering their butts.
1: All right. One place, and it hasn't been working so well, that is a cover-up, is Mexico. I've had a lot of guests on the sightings in Mexico. George, hundreds of thousands of people have been seeing serious UFOs, and I've got some of the photographs in Mexico. Are you aware of that story?
6: Oh, I am. It's incredible. The footage that keeps coming out of Mexico is incredible, and it wasn't just a one-time event. It keeps going on and on and on.
1: Exactly.
6: But it gets absolutely no serious coverage here. It's as if it's not really happening. Why that is, I don't know, but it's going to take Dan Rather, Brokaw, Jennings, when the Mexico sighting story hits one of the national newscasts or hits the front page of the New York Times, which probably seems unlikely, that's when people are going to pay attention to it. Why that hasn't happened, I don't know, because it, as you mentioned, it keeps happening on a frequent basis.
1: That many people to see it. We'll be right back. George Knapp is my guest. This is Dreamland.
14: 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You have it all on Talk 102.
1: UFOs takes. He nevertheless continues, as do we. If you have questions and would like to ask George a question, he's been into this investigation now for years. Here are the phone numbers, and we're going to open the lines. If you have never called the program at all, first-time callers can reach us at area code 702-727-1222. 702-727-1222. The wild card lines, area code 702-727-1295 or 1295. Toll free west of the Rockies, it's 1-800-618-8255. 1-800-618-8255. East of the Rockies, anywhere out east of the Rockies, it's 1-800-825-5033. Again, 1-800-825-5033, east of the Rockies. George, are you there?
6: Yes, I am.
1: Let's go to the phones. What do you say?
6: Okay.
1: All right, here we go. East of the Rockies, you're on the air with George Knapp. Good evening. Hello there. No, you're not. West of the Rockies, you're on the air with George Knapp. Hi.
15: How you doing?
1: Fine. Where are you?
15: Calling from Provo.
1: Provo, Utah. Yes,
15: yes.
1: Sir.
15: I was interested when your guest mentioned that was some things going on down in St. George. I have family down there, and I hadn't heard of anything. Is this the first time anything has been going on down there in St. George?
6: No, it's been going on for approximately the last 8 months or so.
15: That's
6: sometimes
15: right.
6: The events happen 3, 4, 5 times a day. It's not every day, but it will start. Whoever is doing it doesn't work weekends. It's strictly a Monday through Friday phenomenon.
15: Mm.
6: I think it's within about a 40-mile radius around the Dameron Valley is what's been described to me.
15: Okay. One other question. I need to know the number of any local UFO groups around here. Do you have that kind of information?
1: All right, well, let's translate that a little bit. George, if you saw something and you wanted to report it, who would you call?
6: Well, I mean, they have the National UFO Hotline. I think it's based in Seattle. I don't have the number at my fingertips, but that gets the information to some folks who can run with it and do something. It seems like a lot of people who get UFO information call me. Or folks like Linda Howe. I'd certainly like to hear any kind of reports that people have. Linda is always interested in hearing that information, and the folks with MUFON and that National UFO Hotline are all good leads.
1: Well, you may want to be careful here, but is there a number that or a way to contact you?
6: Oh, they're welcome to call me at the station or write to me at the station. If everyone wants to get a pencil ready, I'll give you the number there.
1: All right, let's hold off then. Everybody, go get your pencil ready, and we'll do that in a moment. East of the Rockies, you're on with George Knapp. Hi.
16: Hello, Art.
1: Hi, where are you?
16: This is Mark Collinsville, Illinois, on satellite.
1: Yes, sir.
16: George, what do you think about Richard Hoagland's work, and where do you think it's going to go? And, you know, he came out with that four-hour tape at that conference in Ohio, and it seemed like it didn't go anywhere. And that was one hell of a tape.
1: It sure was, and it was one hell of an address in Ohio, too. Familiar with Richard Hoagland's work at all, George?
6: I sure am. In fact, I was at a conference in Los Angeles yesterday at which Mr. Hoagland was speaking, and some of the stuff that he's doing right now about the Clementine mission to take photos of the moon is absolutely amazing. Someone has leaked some of those photos to Hoagland, which indicate clear

0: And he believes that it collided as it was coming down with one of these structures. And his technical explanation of the way the signal disappeared almost demanded that what he suggested occurred, the way the signal disappeared. Have you heard him describe that?
1: I have not. I'm sorry.
0: It's quite remarkable. In other words, when a spacecraft turns away or the antenna is somehow oriented in a different direction suddenly, the signal, or if it were to explode, the signal would disappear in certain milliseconds. They'd actually be able to hear it occurring. But the way it apparently collided with this thing, the signal was just instantly gone, as though the antenna suddenly was whipped around, and I'm sure that it was. It was a very, very interesting story. East of the Rockies, you're on the air with George Knapp. Hello. Hello there. Nope, you're not. First time caller line, you're on the air with George Knapp. Hi. Hello there. Well, we're missing him. West of the Rockies, you're on the air. Good evening.
2: Good evening.
0: Hi, where are you?
2: Fresno, California.
0: Okay.
2: My name is Wilma.
0: Yes, go ahead.
2: And in 1970, February 7th, we were going to Nevada to celebrate our anniversary. And on the way out in the desert, it wasn't built up then. And on the way, they was on the left-hand side. It was 2 o'clock in the morning. I told my husband, what in the devil's the water tower doing out here? There's nothing around. It was shaped like a bullet, four legs. And we come back 2 days later, it wasn't there. And then about 5 years ago, here my son called me out, Mom, come look. And going over with what I seen, what you seen, Art.
0: Oh.
2: That big triangular. No sound, no nothing.
0: I'm sorry, where
2: so slow.
0: Yeah, where are you located again?
2: Fresno, California.
0: Fresno, and this was actually over Fresno?
2: It was over our house.
0: Over your house.
2: And I didn't, I told my son, I says, I'm not going to call the police, what for? And he seen a light. He said it was on top of the, I live near Christmas Tree Lane. And he said he seen a light on top of the cedar trees.
0: Mm-hmm.
2: And then the light took off.
0: All right. Well, it's a good question. George, how many people who see things like this do you think report them? Percentage-wise, I wonder how many actually get reported to any agency.
1: I have statistics on that. You know, it's an odd dichotomy. 90% of UFO sightings are misidentifications of explainable phenomena, but it's also true that 9 out of 10 sightings aren't reported at all, and it's easy to understand why. If you call the police in almost any town,
0: mm-hmm.
1: and I'm a big fan of police, but if you call the police, they'll keep you on the line long enough to find out if you're crazy, but they don't take the report seriously. The same is true of the military. If you call a base like Nellis, they say, we're not interested. They'll even give out a UFO hotline number to send people down the road. It's interesting that Nellis here in Nevada has never had a UFO sighting, according to a spokesperson that I interviewed.
0: Oh, really?
1: Which would make it probably the only military base in the country that hasn't.
0: Isn't that interesting? East of the Rockies, you're on the air with George Knapp. Hi.
3: Yeah, hi, Art. This is Ed in Albuquerque.
0: Where are you, Ed?
3: Beg pardon?
0: Where are you?
3: Albuquerque.
0: Albuquerque, all right.
3: Yeah, I wanted to ask him about Area 51.
0: All right.
3: You made a comment about the stealth fighter. Is Area 51 out by Tonopah, or is that in some other area? Because the stealths were tested at Tonopah.
1: Well, the stealth were transferred to Tonopah when they became operational. Tonopah is on the other side of the Nevada test site range.
3: That's correct. In other words, they started out in Area 51.
1: Initial testing was conducted at Area 51 and perhaps other locations as well in Nevada, but once it became an operational fighter wing, they were based in Tonopah.
3: No. They weren't an operational fighter wing. I know that for a fact. They were still being tested. A-6s were conveying them and everything.
1: I have to disagree with you.
0: Actually, they were an operational fighter wing. I recall reading that in the newspaper.
3: Well, this is before. This was when they still said they didn't even exist at Tonopah.
1: Well, that's probably it. Could be. It could be.
3: I was observing them when they didn't exist. But I was just wondering where Area 51 was.
1: It's on the other side of the test site range. It's east of Tonopah.
3: It's east of Tonopah. Is it as far north as Tonopah?
1: I believe so. It's almost a direct line across.
3: Okay, thank you.
0: All right.

0: Thank you very much for the call. Wild Card Line, you're on the air with George Knapp. Hi.
1: Hello.
0: Hello. Turn your radio off.
1: I sure did. This is Wendy from Vancouver, Washington.
0: Yes, Wendy.
1: And I had a question for your guest. I was wondering if he could tell me when he thinks the government is going to acknowledge the existence of UFOs.
2: I don't think that they'll ever do it. I think the only way that they would do it is if they were forced by some event, an event from whatever the intelligence is that's behind the UFO phenomenon, or indisputable proof that's garnered by people in the private sector. Because, as we mentioned, I think they've done a lot of sneaky stuff that would get them in a lot of trouble. I think it's also possible that maybe they have a reason for not coming clean with us. Maybe there really is some dark side to this. Maybe we really would panic in the streets if the whole truth came out. And it may also be that the government, although they have more information than us, they don't have the complete picture themselves.
1: It seems to me, especially within the last 10 years, like we've almost been in a constant barrage of UFO movies, UFO sightings, reportings. It seems to me like it's almost a desensitizing process. So I was, that was my question.
2: Well, I'd agree with you, and Art and I discussed it a little bit earlier, that whether or not there really is a program like that, it sure seems like it. And you know, the more research I've done into this, the more sympathetic I become to the government's position. I mean, I don't appreciate some of the tactics that they've used over the years, but it could very well be they're in possession of some really sensitive information about a phenomenon that that really would disrupt society, that would really shake us right to our bones, our roots, or whatever, and they don't know what to do with it.
0: You would think this would be a matter of gigantic international contention. In other words, if there are weapons possibilities in the technology, and you have to imagine there would be a big race between the U.S. and any other power to get hold of and develop that technology.
2: Well, I agree completely. In fact, the Russians, the Russian sources that we interviewed, the Colonel Sokolov, who was the head of this 10-year nationwide UFO study by the Russian military, told us specifically that they were studying UFOs not to solve some cosmic mystery, but for practical reasons. They knew that UFOs could do things that our planes could not do, maneuver, appear on radar, disappear, and if they could solve that technology by studying them, that they would basically get a jump on us in stealth technology.
0: Well, gee, maybe then our government meant by UFOs are no threat to national security, that they are no threat to national security as long as we have the technology.
2: Well, I agree completely with that.
0: All right, George. We'll be right back. George Knapp is my guest. Again, the East of the Rockies line is 1-800. Out of the lines. George, are you there?
2: Yes.
0: All right. As much as we can, let's keep answering these. East of the Rockies, you're on the air with George Knapp. Good evening. Hello there.
2: Having trouble with East of the Rockies.
0: You are?
2: Well, we are.
0: Apparently so. Are you there? Well, I guess not. Let's try it over here. West of the Rockies, you're on the air. George, we're not having trouble. This is my fault. It's my fault. Is there anybody on the West of the Rockies line? Hello?
3: Hi, yes. Hi, Art and George. I was wondering, have you ever made a connection between UFO sightings and, like, nature occurrences that have been happening lately, like large hail falling and floods and psychic predictions that they say that there are going to be a lot of changes in the United States and around the world?
0: Yeah, I'm really glad you asked. George, I know everybody always talks about it, does nothing about it, but the weather this year is arguably stranger than it ever has been. Giant reports of hail everywhere, high winds. We've had them here in the desert. We get high winds, but I mean, it's been a crazy year.
2: That's true. I don't know that we can tie it into the UFO phenomenon, though. I mean, some people have tried. I just haven't seen any convincing evidence. There are individual cases of where UFOs have been sighted in areas where earthquakes have occurred, and strange weather occurrences have been reported, but a direct connection I haven't seen. I know that it sure does seem weird, since I haven't been following weather patterns and don't really have data on the frequency of earthquakes and volcanoes dating back over a number of years. I don't know if it's any worse than normal or not.
0: All right. First time caller line, you're on the air with George Knapp. Hi.
4: Hi. I have a question for George, and I have I'd like to just tell Art that I did see also when I lived in Tonopah. I lived there.
0: All right, turn your radio off, sir.
4: Turn your radio down.
0: No, turn it off. Otherwise, it'll confuse you.
4: Okay, Mr. Bell?
0: Yes.
4: Mm-hmm. Oh, good to talk to you, sir. I saw the same thing that you saw over by Pahrump, only I saw it right above Tonopah when I lived there. It was a little bit different than what you described, though. It was a big triangular. It was at night, and there was no moon. It was a big triangular shape flying right over town, going north. I was on the north side of town, going into town at the time, and it was. It had a bunch of red and white lights on it. I don't know how many, but it was triangular shaped. And it seemed to be flanked by a couple of what I was thinking were escort planes. And I don't know why, but I was thinking T-38s or trainers.
0: All right, let's hold it right there. We don't have a lot of time. George, many times UFOs, crop circles, all the rest of this sort of thing seem to be accompanied by reports of U.S. aircraft, fighter aircraft, or helicopters.
2: Well, that's true. It's not only in the U.S., but as Linda mentioned earlier, it happened in Britain as well, almost as if our military is monitoring whatever is going on. No question about
0: that. That would imply, though, not just a national effort, but a full international effort.
2: True, and it's not necessarily, as I just stated, it's not necessarily that the U.S. is monitoring it. I mean, it could be in some of these cases that it is an advanced weapon system that we just haven't heard about yet that they're flying along with.
0: If you had to assign probabilities, do you think we're being visited? Is it more likely we're being visited, George, or just observing our own nation's best efforts?
2: I think a large number of UFO reports are advanced weapon systems. However, there is nothing officially on the books about any gigantic flying triangle, and I've asked congressional people about that directly.
0: All right,
2: they don't know about it.
0: All right, good. We'll hold it right there, and we'll be right back. I was at, besides the judge and his entourage, to collect $9.25. A two-year trespass case over $9.25 over a runaway cow. Now, Mr. Dwyer writes, after this example, people like Dick Bass describe their aches and pains in dealing with the federal government. It's wrong to mash their grievances in with the militia people and their talk of civil war. Those who want smaller government don't have to apologize. It is scandal to suggest otherwise. This is my point.
5: From the other side of the world, Southeast Asia, the very, very worried side of the world. Well, that's not fair. We're all worried. Manila in the Philippines. Good evening, good morning, good afternoon, whatever it may be, wherever you are. I'm Art Bell, and this is Coast to Coast AM, the largest program of its size in the world, and the largest program of its size, largest program of its type in the world, I think would be a fair way to put it. And I think we're all at this hour very, very concerned about what has just apparently occurred in North Korea. Let me tell you what I know, and I simply logged on to my usual Associated Press location and was just blown away. There wasn't very much information there. It simply said North Korea says nuclear test successful. North Korea said Monday it's performed its first ever nuclear weapons test. The country's official Korean Central News Agency said the test was performed successfully. There was no radioactive leakage from the site. The nuclear test is a history-changing event that, according to them, brought happiness to our military and people. I'm not sure about the military. What do we know since then? All right. It seems as though South Korea measured something in the magnitude of about 3.5. So there has been a geologic event in an area called Hawardi or something like that in North Korea. It's apparently the area similar to the area where they did the missile tests as well. Now, the USGS in Florida recorded the initial geologic event as a 4.2 magnitude initial reading. So there's quite a bit of difference between 3.5 and 4.2, as you know, on that scale. Based, I think, on the 3.5, American intel sources said if indeed that was a nuclear test, and by the way, U.S. intel is not confirming that it was a nuclear test yet, although I think everybody believes that it was. Based on the 3.5, U.S. intel said they didn't get 400 kilotons that they wanted, 400-plus kilotons they actually wanted, but that was based on the 3.5, and again, USGS in Florida is saying it was 4.2. The South Korean stock market is at this hour plunging. The prospects are many. We have many things to talk about, whether or not there will, for example, be an arms race. Japan has a great deal of raw nuclear material stored and could begin making a bomb and have one in weeks or, you know, a couple of short months if they want one. And can you blame them? They probably do. This is monstrous news. I don't know whether it meets Ed Dame's prediction or not, but it sure comes pretty damn close if it doesn't do it. Japan has called it a grave threat, as you can imagine. The UN Security Council is going to meet. I got an email from somebody here who said, President Bush has always been a man of his word, always. He said the U.S. would not allow North Korea to have a nuclear weapon. He will not. Look for him to show a fast and painful reaction to North Korea. He does what he says. He doesn't flinch. Not my words, that of an emailer. Robert, I have no idea from where Robert emails. Now, I've made only a very slight change in tonight's program. In the second hour, in the next hour, we are going to have Dr. Doug Beeson here, who is, listen to this, is the Associate Laboratory Director for Los Alamos National Laboratory, responsible for programs tasked with eliminating the global threat of weapons of mass destruction. Now, you don't get a better guest than that coming up in the second hour. Coming up in the first hour, I'm going to steal a guest that Ian Punnett had on last night. His name is Kenneth Sewell. He spent 8 years in the submarine service with classified duties in nuclear engineering technology. 5 of those years were aboard the USS Parse, the most decorated ship in the history of the United States Navy and America's top espionage submarine. According to his best-selling book, Blind Man's Bluff, the Parse reportedly tapped the undersea communication lines of the Soviet Union during the Cold War and retrieved lost Soviet weaponry from the ocean floor. Since leaving the Navy, Mr. Sewell has worked in the defense industry, holding both Department of Defense and Department of Energy security clearances. In researching this book, Mr. Sewell had access to recently declassified intelligence files in the U.S. and Soviet military archives that were opened after 1991, after, among other sources. So, we have two guests that are entirely relevant and probably capable of commenting extensively on what has apparently just occurred in North Korea. I think that when the dust, nuclear dust settles, we're going to find out that indeed they have tested a nuclear weapon, something that everybody has feared for a very long time. I think we all understand how absolutely out of its mind the regime in North Korea is. So in a moment, we'll tap the knowledge of Kenneth Sewell. I'm Art Bell.

0: just one more comment from me before we go to our guest. I think it's reasonable to conclude, and that's all it is a conclusion, that that North Korea did just test a nuclear device. B, that North Korea is not capable of delivering that device across oceans. In other words, their missile test did not go well. And even if they had, I don't think that with the probable size of the device that we have anything to fear in terms of some missile taking off from North Korea and hitting, you know, the west coast of the United States or anything of that magnitude. However, everybody's got to now understand that if they wanted to, and you've got to remember they're crazy as loons up there, the North Koreans could probably reduce Seoul, South Korea to radioactive dust just about any time they wanted to now. Let's bring in our guest, Kenneth Sewell. Welcome to the program.
1: Thank you.
0: Thank you for coming on. First of all, very, very, very, very short notice. I understand you were on with Ian Punnett yesterday, so thanks for coming back.
1: My pleasure.
0: All right. I don't know where I can tap your knowledge on all of this. I guess you heard what I just had to say. The U.S. intel is saying, well, maybe it wasn't 400 kilotons. Maybe the North Koreans didn't get as much as they wanted. They still can't even really confirm there was a test. What's your feeling? Do you think there has been a test?
1: Well, it's unfortunate, but this hasn't been unexpected. They've been very close to testing. I think they were waiting for the right moment. Now, I did disagree with one thing you said. Tomorrow morning, we're going to hear the government start their spin, telling us that they're years away from reducing the size and the throw weight of this nuclear weapon to where it gets to the point where it can threaten the closest neighbors of North Korea and the United States. But we're overlooking another aspect of this. In my book, Red Star Rogue, we told the story of how a Russian submarine was commandeered and almost destroyed Pearl Harbor back in 1968. People are forgetting that the second largest submarine fleet in Asia is in North Korea. They have over 48 submarines capable of making it to the United States coast.
0: And that's right.
1: Even more capable of threatening Taiwan and South Korea and Japan and Indonesia.
0: Okay, and those submarines would be more than capable of carrying whatever it is that they've come up with weight-wise, right?
1: Absolutely. It could be huge. It could be heavy. The sub can handle it, and they could strap it on the deck, drop it in a harbor. They don't even have to be suicide bombers. And they can. They have a delivery method, and none of our allies really has the capability, and I'm not quite sure that we're 100% safe protecting against these threats.
0: That does add a dimension. I thought perhaps with the size of it, Kenneth, I was thinking, of course, just of missiles, and they can't deliver it that way yet, I'm sure, but as you point out, they've got submarines, and all they'd have to do is get one close, and that's all you have to be with nuclear weapons is close, and that would be that. Kenneth, let me put you in a tough spot. You can just say, I don't want to answer this. If you were the president of the United States right now, and you were getting confirmation that North Korea had just done what they've apparently done, what would you do?
1: I would basically blockade the entire country. Nothing would go in and out until they decided to open up for major inspections and stop their nuclear program. It's time right now. You have to stop short of an attack because Seoul is so close to the North Korean border, and even the device they have now might, you know, we're looking at the possibility of open warfare and maybe a bomb being delivered by aircraft.
0: How old are you, Kenneth?
1: Oh, I'm about 56.
0: 56. Okay, well, you're old enough. I was in the Air Force during the Cuban Missile Crisis, Kenneth, and of course we blockaded Cuba. And there was that instant, more than one instant, where we thought we were at World War III. And, of course, the blockade worked. Now, you're saying you would blockade North Korea. Now, the situation is a little bit different. We don't have an island here so much as we did with Cuba, 90 miles off the Florida coast. To blockade North Korea would mean going eye to eye and tooth to tooth with the Chinese. How much risk?
1: the Chinese are not happy about this either. Neither are the Russians. You know, and you remember back in Korean War, the Chinese actually saved North Korea from total defeat, and it wasn't no more than 16 or 17 years later that North Korea and China were fighting up along their northern border. These people know that Kim is unstable. They know he's unpredictable, and they don't like the idea of him having a bomb because China feels they have a destiny in this sphere of influence in Asia, and they don't want somebody like Kim getting out there and interfering with what they believe is their right. You know, we're talking about, you know, way back in World War II, the communists have always believed that the United States never had the stomach for casualties. They saw it in Vietnam. They looked at what happened when the World Trade Centers were attacked and we lost over 3,000 people and the turmoil that caused. That's probably 3,000 people probably starved to death in North Korea every month, and that's nothing to these people. And now they're looking at Iraq and the fuss we're making over the casualties there, which the loss of any life of any American serviceman, one is too much, but you know, these people have no regard for life whatsoever. Now, if they threaten Japan and Taiwan and South Korea, and even if they attack, if we have this threat that they could destroy one of our cities, a Seattle, a San Francisco, a Los Angeles, are we going to retaliate? Are we going to risk millions of American cities for some other country? And I can tell you right now, this is going to open the door for South Korea and Japan and Taiwan to develop their own weapons, because I don't believe they feel they can depend on us in our nuclear umbrella anymore.
0: Well, with respect to Japan, I guess my comment, and I made it yesterday before all this occurred, it would be, can you blame them? Would you blame them? And if you were Japanese right now and you had just seen this occur right next to you, what would you do if you had nuclear stockpiles as they have?
1: Well, you know, they've always had Hiroshima and Nagasaki, the legacy there, but now it's totally different. You have a madman several hundred miles away that is threatening their existence. And Japan, you know, our power in the United States, in the free world, depends on free trade. That's the one thing that the Soviet Union didn't have that led to their downfall, is the fact that their only trading partners were countries like Cuba and Romania and Hungary, and which really was a one-way street and a drain on their economy.
0: Sure.
1: It's
0: sure.
1: Free trade that keeps us strong, and yet one of the things we got to watch out for, if Japan and Taiwan and South Korea and the countries of Asia don't feel secure, they're going to become, to use a phrase that Henry Kissinger used to use, Finlandized. They're going to want to become more neutral, and that takes them out of our camp as trading partners and allies.
0: Okay, Kenneth. Well, whether it's a blockade or any other action that comes from the UN Security Council, the linchpin is going to be China. Now, on the one hand, as you point out, China's probably not real happy that this occurred, but on the other hand, China is largely responsible for it occurring because they have used their veto in the Security Council to prevent any real action up to this point.
1: Well, you're 100% correct on that, and they're probably rethinking their position right now. China has a lot to lose with North Korea having the bomb, and I think we may start to see a change in their position.
0: Well, let's try this tack. How crazy is North Korea? How crazy is Kim? How crazy is that government, really? Are they crazy enough now that they have the bomb to, for example, use it either on Seoul or perhaps Japan, or worse yet, get it, as you point out, in a submarine to the U.S. and try and destroy one of our cities? My God, if they did that, Kenneth, it would be suicidal for them because, of course, the United States would utterly destroy North Korea. There would be no living things left in North Korea.
1: I don't think they would attack the United States first. I think they would. They're going to probably throw their weight around. Let's say they did set off a bomb at Busan and destroy a city in North Korea. And then Kim tells the United States, we have a bomb near one of your cities. If you attack us, we attack you.
0: Yeah.
1: What does the president do at that point? We don't know. Is he bluffing? Does he really have one there? Did it get through our SOSUS system?
0: Could it get through our SOSUS system?
1: Well,
0: You know, maybe you can. You'd be the right one to answer that. If they had a nuclear weapon in a submarine, and they tried to get it to the coast of the U.S., could they do it?
1: There's a possibility. They've been doing some modifications to our SOSUS system to detect silent diesel-electric submarines. And we have people that have been complaining about some of the distress it's causing whales. And there may be holes. You know, the communists have been probing our systems for decades. We're not 100%. Sure, we may not be 100% covered. We don't know what they know or what they don't know. The question comes, right down to, are you willing to take the chance?
0: Yeah. Are we as well covered in the extreme northern Pacific, Kenneth, as we should be? And I don't want you to give away anything that's classified.
1: Well, here's a story that's true. In Seattle, there was a Foxtrot submarine on display. They called it the Cobra. I think it was down by Pier 22. When they brought that submarine over and they were refurbishing it, they found logbooks in the sub in Russian, and they had them translated. And they came to find out that that submarine had actually been in the Puget Sound.
0: Oh, my God.
1: Now,
0: so I guess the answer is somewhere along that line, the answer is no.
1: There you go. If it can sneak, and that was a Foxtrot class submarine. We're not talking about one of their modern nukes. We're talking about a technology that came from World War II. Foxtrot was almost a copy of the German super sub, the Type 21, with modifications. So, as I said, if they could do it with World War II technology, are we really safe?
0: I guess the answer to that is no. How modern are these submarines that the North Korea? What is the most modern sub the North Koreans now possess? Do you know?
1: They have Romeos, about 22 or 24 Romeo class, which is about the same technology as the Foxtrots, with a little more limited range. However, on a one-way mission, or with being refueled, they can make it to the U.S. coast. They also have some Whiskey class, which are slightly older, and then they have about another 22 or 24, what they call coastal submarines, with a crew of about 23 or 24 that can threaten the countries throughout Asia. Now, you have to keep in mind, even though these subs are old, they've been constantly upgraded. We're talking about a country who's just developed a nuclear bomb. Now, the technology to build a nuclear bomb is not secret. You can find it in the textbooks in any college. And you have a man who has thrown the resources of his country into developing these missiles and to developing this weapon. And he starved his people in the process.
0: Right.
1: And so right there, that's not the act of a sane man.
0: No, it's not the act of a sane man. And I suppose really what we should be talking about is how insane Kim is. In other words, there's insanity and causing trouble and destabilizing the region and worrying the hell out of your neighbors and even testing a bomb as they have done. And then there is suicidal insanity, which really means, of course, as you point out, for example, a one-way mission in a submarine with a nuclear device on board to take out a U.S. city. That would be suicidal madness, in my opinion. And are they that crazy?
1: I don't think he's that crazy. I think he is crazy enough to throw his weight around. I think he's crazy enough to threaten neighbors in the United States. And I also think that one of the problems we have with a lot of our enemies out there is they have a tendency to underestimate the United States. We're very quick to react. Taliban in Afghanistan, I remember reading a report where one of the leaders said our breath was taken away at how fast the United States was there and the attack and how forceful it was. These people are always underestimating us. I am actually just as afraid of this man miscalculating.
0: Kenneth, hold tight. We're here at the bottom of the hour. North Korea has apparently just detonated a nuclear weapon. I'm Art Bell. Southeast Asia in the news right now. North Korea apparently has detonated a nuclear device. Now, here's what we know. It probably occurred at about 0136 Greenwich Mean Time. The intended magnitude was about 400 kilotons. Staying in the magnitude category, originally reported as about a 3.5 magnitude seismic event by the South Koreans, but USGS in Florida is reporting 4.2 initial magnitude. It will settle that out eventually. You know, USGS locations will compare notes, and they'll find depth and do a whole lot of research, which you can be damn sure U.S. Intel is doing right now. U.S. Intel cannot confirm the test, but all indications are that indeed a nuclear device was detonated. North Korea having the a nuclear weapon, of course, is an incredible, just an absolutely awful development. We all knew that it might happen. Well, apparently it has happened. My guest is Kenneth Sewell. He'll comment further about all of this in a moment.

0: Japan, as you might imagine, calling it a grave threat. Kenneth Sewell is my guest. Kenneth has an awful lot of experience on board a U.S. nuclear submarine. Kenneth, welcome back. You said that if you were president, you would immediately begin to blockade North Korea. Now, a couple of things about that. One, North Korea, as you pointed out, is virtually starving to death now. Probably more than 3,000 people a month starve to death in North Korea on a regular basis. This country is desperate. A blockade of North Korea, cutting off virtually the only, with or without the permission of China, and one would imagine it could only occur with the permission of China, but I mean cutting off what little food they do get now from China, wouldn't that possibly push them over the edge and cause them to do something, China or not?
1: Well, if you remember during the Cuban Missile Crisis, we inspected all these ships going in and out of the island, and we let every ship through that was carrying food or normal commerce.
0: That's
1: we could do the same thing here. If the Chinese, now what this does, it bottles up the North Koreans. You know, there's another element to this that we haven't talked about. You know, Kim now has a new weapon to export. You know, we know that terrorists are actively seeking to obtain a nuclear weapon. Oh, we know that they've got, I believe they call it a fatwa, they've got a permission from the religious leaders to use the nuclear weapon against the United States. North Korea needs money. They have money. Now the question is Kim crazy enough to sell a bomb in a submarine to Al-Qaeda? And what if Al-Qaeda used that bomb against a U.S. city? What if they claimed responsibility for the attack? Who would we retaliate against?
0: You know. All right, now, I'm not a nuclear expert, Kenneth, but I do think that nuclear weapons have very specific signatures. In other words, if a nuclear weapon went off, for example, in Los Angeles or San Francisco or something, it would not be very long before we knew the origin of the manufacturer. Am I right or wrong?
1: What they trace is the uranium and where it was mined at. Now,
0: right.
1: One of the things that a lot of people never realize is that a lot of Russian nuclear devices had Chinese uranium, and they export this material back and forth. This is not 100% foolproof. We have, you know, where is Iran getting their material from, and could we trace that? Even so, if they retaliate at that point, or if, you know, the nuclear genie would be out of the bottle, mm-hmm. they, you know, we have a lot of highly accurate tactical nuclear weapons. How would the world react if we all of a sudden unleashed 40 or 50 nuclear weapons to take out North Korean and Iranian nuclear sites, and, you know, in a retaliatory strike? It opens up a whole can of worms. If we bottle up Korea, the only way these devices are going to get out, or their submarines are going to get out, well, the subs wouldn't get out because they'd have to go out through sea, but anything would have to go through Russia or would have to go through China, and then that throws the responsibility on them. The ball's now in their court.
0: And, well, I've got to say, if I was U.S. president and you had advised me of what you just advised me, the number of submarines they have and the fact they could get a nuclear weapon to the west coast of the U.S. or wherever else, I don't think I could not order a blockade or something at least of that magnitude to protect the country, because this guy is nuts.
1: And Kim will try to break the blockade. He'll send a submarine out, and we should have a Los Angeles-class boat there to put a torpedo in it the minute it leaves the port. We just can't back down on this. We have to bottle this guy up. We have to keep him contained. And as I said, if he wants to export or he wants to get anything out of that country, he's going to have to go through China and Russia, and that puts the blame with them be on them.
0: And Kenneth, obviously the first attempt will be through the UN Security Council, and we'll see what China does. Hopefully China will now turn around, but if they don't, that would make a blockade almost impossible, wouldn't it?
1: You know, I was talking to, I was at a dinner, and I was sitting next to one of our congressmen, and we were talking about, I have spent a lot of time in China. I've been there over a dozen times, probably a total of a year and a half. My first time I was in was right after they started to allow American engineers into China. Mm-hmm. And we are basically such an important trading partner to these people.
0: Oh, I know.
1: And these, I was just, well, actually 6 months ago I was in China, and this technician sat down next to me, and he was so excited because he almost had enough money to buy a car. I remember going into China, and all they had were bicycles and wearing mouse suits. And you go over there today, and the advances in their standard of living are so great. And we hear some of the rhetoric coming from their generals, but I don't think they are going to be willing to sacrifice that. The people like having luxuries. They like having some comforts. And war with the United States or a confrontation with the United States would jeopardize that, because if we don't buy their stuff, who's going to?
0: For the most part, I agree with you. I was in China just, 3 or 4 weeks ago. I'm very close, about an hour and a half hop over to Hong Kong from here, and then on up into China's no problem. But, Kenneth, I agree with you on the people. I agree with you on the Chinese economy, and all of that is moving in the right direction. But the Chinese government, of course, is a slightly different matter. And while I'm sure they enjoy the economic uptick that's taken place with all the trading, they're still communists.
1: They're still communists, but the people in the government are more reasonable. The people I worry about are the generals and the admirals and the PLAN. We in the United States have the security of knowing our military is under control of a civilian government. Over there, the lines are kind of fuzzy.
0: Yeah.
1: And then we have the Taiwan. What I would be worried about, if they are going to use their cooperation in dealing with North Korea.
0: A deal on Taiwan?
1: That's leverage, right.
0: Yeah, that's entirely possible. It's entirely possible. It's entirely possible. And again, putting you in the on the hot spot here, if our president was presented with a deal of that sort, if you're president and the Chinese said, "All right, look, we're with you basically on North Korea. We'll help you if you want to do a blockade. We'll live with that. But we want Taiwan, and we want you to sit back while we take it." What would you say?
1: Well, that'd be a tough call. First off, president is going to do what he thinks is best for our country. It may not, history may judge it differently, but I can only hope he does what's best for our country.
0: In your opinion, is a blockade right now?
1: Right now, I think that should be the first thing he orders. I wouldn't even wait. I would start sending the ships over there now as a show of force and transferring the materials and the units over right now. We could be ready, go to the United Nations. If he gets it, fine. If he doesn't get their approval, start dropping the mines in the harbors and Incheon and Wusan and take the ships and subs and put the blockade in place.
0: So unilateral action right now.
1: These things don't happen overnight. It takes time to move ships and materials and men into place, but tomorrow people should be moving.
0: Kenneth, here's another question for you. What you're talking about is a fairly massive, probably naval, air force kind of operation to conduct a blockade of that sort. We're stretched a little bit thin right now with what's happening in Iraq and elsewhere in the world. Is it your view, and again, please don't give out anything you ought not give out, but are we strong enough right now to do what you just suggested we should do?
1: The Iraq war is not a naval war, although we've been hampered by the drawdown of our submarine fleet. We have half the submarines we had probably 20 years ago. However, our boats are fast, they're good, and one of the things about a blockade, especially when you're using submarines, they don't know if they're out there. They can know if there's a frigate or a destroyer or a patrol boat. That'll show up on radar, but it may look clear, and if they try to leave the port, there could be a sub there. And those subs could be there. I can tell you right now, there's some there already. There will be more within the next week. And it doesn't take that much in the way of the assets. We know when we have that, we can have that entire country covered. And anything that leaves could be targeted by a harpoon missile or intercepted by one of our fast attacks.
0: You're confident enough in our abilities that if we did have a blockade in place, we could take out any damn thing they put to sea?
1: Plus, we have choke points. All harbors have entrances going in and out, and mines can basically bottle up a lot of their ports.
0: Now, any attack on Japan, of course, would be regarded as an attack on the United States, unless something's changed I'm not aware of, correct?
1: That's they're under our nuclear umbrella, as far as I've been told.
0: Right. So a nuclear conflict could be initiated in any number of ways. It wouldn't have to be a direct attack on the U.S. An attack on Japan would do the trick. An attack, for that matter, on Seoul, South Korea.
1: I have heard there's about 40,000 pieces of artillery, missile tubes pointed towards Seoul. It's right. So close to the DMZ. If we did blockade, that would be one of the points where they could retaliate at. And if they did, to take out that much firepower, it'd be very tough to do it with conventional weapons.
0: Okay, we have a lot to talk about. I want to take a couple of calls. We've got a lot of people waiting, obviously. This is such big news. West of the Rockies, you're on the air with Art Bell and Kenneth Sewell. Hello.
2: Thank you, Art. Ken, I'd like to, before I ask my question, I'd like to kind of correct Kenneth. Art, I believe you're absolutely right that the nuclear, a nuclear device carries a very distinct signature. This signature is, not too much to do with the uranium in it, so much as the radioactive isotope mix and the refinement required. So we know reactor to reactor exactly where those bombs are coming from. They know whether ours have come from Savannah River or from out here in the West or where they've come from.
0: Yeah, I thought that was true. Now we might not have a sample, of course, of
2: exactly.
0: What they're producing in North Korea.
2: Exactly. Okay, my question for Kenneth, and Kenneth's doing a great job. I did work with nuclear weapons and was in the service during the missile crisis that you mentioned earlier, Art. And ICBMs. If Kim had ICBMs, then he'd really be a danger. But right now, he's bottled in already. He's inside a starving country. And he is going to be an expert in Sun Tzu's Art of War, which most of our military people are not, although thank goodness they're now teaching it at the War Academy. Sun Tzu says that that he who says he's going to war will not go to war, while he who says he is not going to war is in fact going to war. I think it's more likely that we'll underestimate what Kim is going to do than he's going to underestimate us. What do you think, Kim?
1: Well, one of the things that we look at the world, what the United States says isn't believed 100%. And although we can come out and say, gee, this was a North Korean bomb, and they say, no, it wasn't, now we're into this, well, will they believe us or will they not? The thing about Kim is it's the whether we underestimate him or he underestimates us or whatever, before, several days ago, we didn't have to really worry about this. Now we have to worry about these people, and are they going to make the mistake?
0: Mm-hmm.
1: Are they going to push, are we going to push them too far? Are they going to push, us too far?
0: Right.
1: And we have a lot of posturing. There's a lot of politics in this, and the world's become a very dangerous place overnight, again.
0: Boy, it certainly has. So in your opinion, if they were to use a nuclear weapon in anger, it would probably not be against the U.S. That would not be their first target. What would you think, Seoul or Japan or what?
1: I really don't believe they have anything to gain by using it. I think that, there's a great possibility.
0: Kenneth, a rational person doesn't.
1: Yes, but there's also a great possibility of accidental detonation. There's a great they could start patrolling with these weapons. They set a nuclear weapon off, but controlling it under all the circumstances. We had I'm trying to remember. I studied this at one time. How many nuclear weapons crashed in airplanes or explosions in missile silos, and we have nuclear weapons that we've never recovered. And
0: right.
1: Some of these weapons came very close to, to making, large messes or actually being detonated. And what happens if this is an accident? What happens if a submarine near Japan detonates? Was it intentional? Was it an attack? There's just so many uncertainties involved in this whole thing by letting him parade these weapons around Asia.
0: Well, there's going to be a lot of revisiting of everything that we've done wrong by sitting on our collective duffs more or less while all of this has been happening, but now it's a fact, and I'm more than a little curious how President Bush is going to react. Do you think it will be something as strong, or at least as strong, as a blockade? You're pretty sure about that?
1: I know that's what I would do. Of course, I'm not sitting in the White House, but nothing would leave Korea by sea without us taking a look at it. And if the planes and materials want to go through China, they should have the responsibility of checking that. But we need to keep their Navy buttoned up. We need to keep their weapons in that country. And we've got some time. Just because they set off one weapon doesn't mean that they've weaponized these devices yet.
0: Well, I think that you would not use the only weapon you had in a test. So the thinking is, I've seen a wide range of estimations, but most people think they've got at least a half dozen, maybe as many as 11 weapons ready to go.
1: I've read that also. I didn't know that they were that far in advance. If you have the materials, I've read that they had the materials for at least a half dozen or more weapons, but you're going to be refining that design. You don't want to commit to building these weapons when they're the size of Volkswagens. So, as a hope...
0: Yeah, I started out the hour somewhat comforted by the fact that obviously they cannot get one to the west coast of the U.S. with a missile right now. And then you destroyed that confidence by reporting to me the number of submarines they have. So based on that knowledge, I think you're absolutely right about the blockade choice that our president would have. If he's to protect our country, and that's what he has sworn to do, he would have no choice but to do, at the very least, a blockade.
1: And a blockade is passive. We're not dropping bombs. We're not killing North Koreans. We're inspecting everything that goes in and out of that country.
0: Well, I'm trying to think how the North Koreans would react to an order to stop for inspection. They've not been good about that kind of thing in the past.
1: Well, the orders in the Cuban Missile Crisis, I believe, was to shoot away the rudder.
0: Listen, buddy. Yeah, that's right. That was the first order, shoot away the rudder. Listen, buddy, we're out of time. Kenneth, I can't thank you enough for coming on.
1: Well, thank you for having me.
0: Take care and good night. More from Manila in the Philippines for all of us in a few moments. Good morning from Asia, Southeast Asia. I am Art Bell. If you're just tuning in, and I know that a lot of you will be because you were probably glued to CNN or Fox or one of the news channels, as well you should have been, apparently North Korea has detonated a nuclear weapon. Here's what we know at this hour. The weapon apparently detonated in an area called Hawardi or something like that in North Korea, the same area where they did some testing, mostly unsuccessful testing, I might add, of some missiles. I'm sure all of you are aware of that news story. The nuclear weapon was, if it was, detonated at 0136 Greenwich Mean Time just a few hours ago. Now, here's what we know. The initial magnitude measured in South Korea of the geologic event was 3.5. The USGS in Florida measured an initial magnitude of 4.2. Based on the 3.5, the United States intelligence agencies said that perhaps the North Koreans did not get what they wanted, which was in excess of 400 kilotons of yield. Now, that may or may not be true with the other estimate of magnitude 4.2. So all that's up in the air right now. In fact, U.S. intelligence right now says they cannot yet completely confirm that there was a nuclear test. But I think most people, most pundits, most newscasters now believe that there indeed was a test. Japan has said it represents a grave threat. The South Korean stock market is falling like a rock at the moment. The prospects are many. The possibilities are many. It could touch off an arms race. The Japanese, who now have a great deal of stored nuclear material, could, and of course have the technology, to construct bombs within weeks or short months. So, there it is. The North Koreans apparently detonating a nuclear weapon. Today is the day the world changed. The North Koreans are a crazy bunch of people. You know, even that's not fair to say. The North Korean leadership is crazy for sure. The North Korean people, for the most part, are just starving to death. Now, in the first hour, we had Kenneth Sewell. And again, thank you, Ian, for making him available to us on very short notice. He suggested the first thing a U.S. president should do under these circumstances would be a complete blockade of North Korea. Kenneth Sewell suggested they've got a submarine fleet that would be perfectly capable of carrying even a crude nuclear device to the U.S. West Coast unless they were stopped. Coming up shortly, Doug Beeson. Talk about lucky scheduling. Doug Beeson is the Associate Laboratory Director of the Los Alamos National Laboratory. Let me say that again. Doug Beeson is the Associate Laboratory Director of Los Alamos National Laboratory, responsible for programs tasked with eliminating the global threat of weapons of mass destruction. A portfolio exceeding $670 million with line responsibility for over 1,600 researchers. He has over 29 years of experience that spans conducting basic research to directing national security programs and formulating national policy. He is the author of 14 novels and 50 scientific publications. He previously served on the White House staff working for the president's science advisor under both the Bush and Clinton administrations, where he was an adjunct member of the National Space Council and was the key White House staffer for space science and technology at NASA. He has performed research at the Lawrence Livermore National Laboratory, directed a plasma physics laboratory, and taught at the U.S. Air Force Academy as an associate professor of physics and director of faculty research. Now, my guess would be that Fox News and CNN would love to have him instead of me having him right now. And I did a little pre-question to him before we got started here at the top of the hour, and had my board ops back there ask him if he was prepared to comment on all of this. And his comment to me was he has not been cleared to talk very much about it. So we really have the right person, but perhaps at the wrong moment. We'll see what we can find out with our guest, Dr. Doug Beeson, in a moment.

0: Once again, we are very fortunate in a way to have Dr. Beeson on right now, Associate Laboratory Director of Los Alamos National Laboratory. Doctor, welcome to the program.
1: Well, thanks. I appreciate that.
0: I appreciate the fact that this happened just literally moments before the program, and that puts you, I guess, in a very awkward position.
1: Well, in a way it does. I'm not in a policy position right now. It's really a technical support, being at Los Alamos National Laboratory. We're one of several laboratories in the National Lab System that work for the National Nuclear Security Agency, and part of our mission is to support the government in helping and analyze these type of situations. But right now, because it is ongoing and breaking, we're working on the problem, but really haven't been cleared to release any information.

0: suppose there's a forest fire somewhere. You might not exactly know where that forest fire is, or you might not even know how big it is, or what started it, but there are a lot of what we call signatures that accompany that. You know, there's smoke, there's reports from people, but you might not actually have visual confirmation on that. So you kind of put all these pieces together, and then you make a decision based upon the available data that you have.
1: Mm-hmm. Let's see what I can ask you. Just tell me that you cannot answer a question if I pose one that you can't answer, and that's probably what I'm going to be doing here. The initial reports of the magnitude of the geologic event in North Korea were from South Korea at 3.5, magnitude 3.5. Now, CNN, or Fox rather, reported that and then said that U.S. intelligence said, well, that might mean that 400 kilotons or better, which is what the North Koreans wanted, was not, in fact, what they achieved. Now, there was then a secondary report from Florida, USGS in Florida, that it was a magnitude 4.2. Do we have a way, this is just a generic question, do we have a way, doctor, of correlating the magnitude of the geologic event with the yield of the weapon?
0: Well, there are several ways to do that. You have to understand what type of soil that the experiment took place in, if it was mm-hmm. indeed an experiment, mm-hmm. and that would tell you how much the blast or the shock or the device couples, that is, works with the environment, and from that you can back out a estimate of the yield of the weapon, that is how powerful it is. But again, there's no really right answer on this because the data that you get from these different seismic stations are all going to be a little bit different, and so the experts really have to make the best guess based upon their judgment as to what the yield is. And we call, and when I say that there's no exact right answer, each of these data points that you get have what we call error bars. That is, there are errors that are associated with obtaining the data. And when this occurs, then again, you have to use your best judgment as an expert in the field as to what caused those errors, and from that you can back out what the yield might be.
1: Mm-hmm. Well, whether it was what they expected or not, it's increasingly clear that they did detonate something or another. And, of course, if North Korea has a nuclear device now, they probably have more than one. I think most intelligence that's even public agrees on that, possibly a half dozen or more of them. I went into the beginning of last hour, doctor, sort of confident that, well, the west coast of the United States is safe because obviously they don't have a method of delivery to get particularly what probably is a big, physically big bomb across that kind of distance. And then my guest reminded me that North Korea has a fleet of submarines. And I asked my last guest what he would do if he was president. He said he would he'd have a blockade of North Korea up very, very quickly, a complete blockade, and simply not let anything out. Does that sound like a reasonable response to you?
0: Well, that's certainly one option, but I think galvanizing the entire international community would really be the first thing that the president would probably do. And you made a very good point on this, and a lot of people, I think, missed that point, is that just because somebody has a nuclear capability doesn't mean that they have what we call a revolution in military affairs. That is a way to actually use that capability. China, for example, in the 60s detonated an atomic bomb, but it wasn't until recently where there was the means to deliver that atomic bomb where they actually caused a revolution in their own military affairs. And so it's just not the device itself, but it's also the delivery mechanism. A nuclear weapon is typically something that's very big. It wasn't until the United States itself had worked for many years trying to refine our own designs that we were able to put them on delivery vehicles that were able to be transported very far distances. Because remember, these are

0: these are really paradoxical weapons in the sense is that they're not only the most destructive weapons known to man, but also the most dangerous, but they also have to be made the most safe, because you never want to have an incident or a safety incident where they might go off accidentally. And so as a result, to keep this this huge amount of power leashed up in a way, you have to put in safety mechanisms to prevent that, which makes it very large. And unless you have a very sophisticated engineering program to go along with the development of this, then it's pretty tough to get this in a very small package that you can smuggle it unknown through typical type of delivery vehicles.
1: Typical. Again, my guest last hour suggested to me they have quite a submarine fleet in North Korea, not the modern nuclear submarines that we have, right, of course, but apparently submarines that are quite capable of making it to the U.S. West Coast. Now, to put all this in perspective, let's suppose that the yield was in the area of 400 kilotons. If a 400-kiloton device went off close to a U.S. city, for example, in the harbor at San Francisco or something like that, how much destructive power would a device, again, we're talking in general terms now, would a device of that size have?
0: Well, it would really depend, believe it or not, where that device was located. And I'm not trying to be flippant, but if it was, say, close to the ground, you wouldn't have as much as destructive power as you would if it was, say, elevated some distance above the ground. And the reason for that is that the closer to the ground that you get with a device like this, the more coupling, that is, interaction with the ground that you're going to have, and the less, say, blast effects. There's a whole library of data that had been built up over the past several decades from underground and above ground tests that show what the optimum height burst might be, what a ground burst would be versus an air burst, and it really depends upon the effect that you want to have. Of course, any burst at all would be devastating near a American city, but it would really depend upon the location of where that burst would be.
1: The blasts in Nagasaki and Hiroshima were about what size, kiloton-wise?
0: Around 18 kilotons, up around, on the order of 20 kilotons.
1: 20 kilotons. And again, the estimations are perhaps 400 kilotons for this, or less for this device just set off in North Korea.
0: I can't really comment on the yield, but 400 kilotons it would be incredibly, incredibly high. In fact, I think what I might have seen on CNN was actually 400 tons and not 400 kilotons, which is...
1: Really?
0: That's right. And in fact, from what I've seen on the news services, they were quoting senior intelligence officials as saying it's more than a fizz than a pop, which would lead me to believe, again, from unclassified sources, that they might not have gotten quite the yield that they were expecting.
1: That they wanted, yeah, I heard
0: that's right.
1: That. But again, that might make that we might have to wait on what they finally settle out on in terms of the magnitude of the geologic disruption that resulted. Is that fair?
0: Yes, absolutely. In fact, I just want to make it clear that tonight I'm actually being interviewed for my book on directed energy, and I'm not representing myself in an official capacity from being from Los Alamos. I'm answering these questions as a private citizen.
1: Yes.
0: You never want to upstage your boss. It's called getting out in front of the headlights. You never want to do that.
1: I really do understand, believe me, and I'll try and be as gentle as I can.
0: Right, and there's another purpose for that, Art, too, is that you never want to quite tip your hand either on what information you do know, because that gives adversaries or other people a knowledge of what your capabilities are as well.
1: Well, that's right. I mean, if we have satellites that can detect a nuclear explosion, for example, independent of any other source, we wouldn't want them to know that.
0: Or any other type of way to get the data.
1: Or any other way. Yes, indeed. Including human intelligence or whatever else you might have. Of course, you don't want to tip your hand, and I don't want you to tip any hands at all at the moment. And I know it's very awkward for you, but it's almost impossible for me not to discuss this. Can you venture into the world of just your opinion without getting in trouble?
0: Sure, but I'll make it clear there's my opinion.
1: Okay. Okay. Let's do it that way then. The politics of this. If you were our president right now, and you were mulling over, obviously there's going to be a lot of UN Security Council action very quickly on this, or at least we can hope there will be. But the United States would have to also, I think, be considering the possibility of some sort of unilateral action just for our own protection. If you were the president, would you be mulling unilateral action, or would you be saying, no, let's do this Security Council thing first?
0: Well, again, in my opinion, I don't think that you ever want to take anything off the table, and that you want to be able to consider a spectrum of options. And because remember, the president is charged, his primary duty is the defense of the United States.
1: You bet.
0: And that you never want to take any option off the table, but then you might want to prioritize which ones you might want to go for first. And the first one, as I said before, is to galvanize international community. Again, the reason you'd never take an option off the table is that you never want to limit yourself, because there's always, when it gets down to it, there's always things that you must do in your own national security interest.
1: Doctor, you know, there's been a lot of talk about just how crazy Kim is, how crazy this government of North Korea is. How crazy do you think they are?
0: Oh, boy. Again, I feel very, but just because of the association that, if you were to come up to me and ask me on the street, I guess I could say one opinion, but just because of the association with Los Alamos, I think that this is somebody that our government deals very carefully with, very seriously with, and again, it's something that they are pushing to work with the international community on. And again, I'm sorry for.
1: No, it's all right, Doctor. All right. My guest is Dr. Doug Beeson, who is, for obvious reasons, being very, very careful. He is the Associate Laboratory Director of Los Alamos National Laboratory. And in a way, it's a very unfortunate time for him to be here in view of the breaking news that we all have right now. And again, apparently, North Korea has detonated a nuclear device. And without question, that changes the world. In one day, just like that. I'm Art Bell. Oh, I talk about having luck and the right guy, but at just the wrong time. Dr. Doug Beeson is the Associate Laboratory Director for the Los Alamos National Laboratory, responsible for programs tasked with eliminating the global threat of weapons of mass destruction. Now, if that isn't the right guy, I don't know who is on 2 or 3 hours old news that North Korea has probably detonated a nuclear weapon. We'll see what else we can find out from Dr. Beeson. It may not be a lot because he's not been cleared to say a whole lot about this so far, and we'll do all that in a moment.

0: A dream and a nightmare. Here I've got exactly the right guy at the wrong time. Dr. Beeson, you've written a book called The E-Bomb, How America's New Directed Energy Weapons Will Change the Way Wars Will Be Fought in the Future. How long has your book been out?
1: It came out about this time last year in hardback, and they just reissued it, in fact, this month, the beginning of the month, in mass market paperback. And so, just out within the past few days.
0: Which means that it's a reasonable buy, very reasonable now on Amazon.com and places like that, right?
1: Absolutely. In fact, it's really, talk about being at the right place at the wrong time. The North Korea threat is one of the first ones that I use in the opening chapters of my book.
0: All right. Let's approach it this way. Let's talk about the chapter that you wrote on North Korea.
1: Right. Well, one of the real worries is that having a rogue nation like North Korea that had a limited capability to loft intercontinental ballistic missiles, what do you do to stop that threat? Well, that was one of the problems that General Ron Fogelman, who is the four-star Chief of Staff of the Air Force, had actually encountered back during the first Iraq War. And it was then that the U.S. military had realized is that trying to go after the Scud missile threat, those were tactical ballistic missiles, was nearly impossible because the Iraq was so large, trying to find these missiles before they were launched was nearly impossible because Iraq was such a large country. And trying to target them and then get them to down them was, again, nearly an impossible task. And that's when the concept of having a huge weaponizable laser, that is a laser that was big enough to actually bring down ballistic missiles and put that on an aircraft, was considered to be one way to be able to kill ballistic missiles as they were being launched. And this concept that is known as the airborne laser actually grew from the 90s. A special program office was established at Kirtland Air Force Base outside of Albuquerque, New Mexico. And today we have a jet aircraft the size of a 747 that is being outfitted with a laser that is in what they call the megawatt class power level to be able to fly outside of a adversary's borders, and when a missile is launched, the U.S. will soon have the capability to bring that missile down with using not anti-missile missiles, but by using a huge, powerful laser that's on board this aircraft.
0: Mm-hmm. Backing up just a little bit, Doctor, there was a lot of controversy about how many Scuds, which actually were launched, that we brought down with anti-missiles. Do you know what the actual record is or was?
1: Well, from what I understand, there was actually no 100% intercepts of the warhead itself. That is, if you look at the Patriot missiles that were used during the first Iraq conflict, none of the warheads were directly hit. On the other hand, some of the missile bodies were hit. But from what I understand is that this is the post-war analysis that was conducted, that there were no actual warheads that were directly hit by any of these Patriot missiles.
0: Wow. But we actually did bring some down by hitting the missile bodies?
1: Or else we were very close. We were able to detonate very close to them. Of course, that was using that 1980s technology with that. But the problem, though, with trying to intercept a missile with a another missile is that these missiles, anti-missiles, all travel at ballistic missile speed. That is many thousands of feet per second. And during that time, these missiles can take what they call evasive maneuvers. That is that they can try to detect the oncoming anti-missile, and they can try to move if you have that type of sophisticated apparatus. Now, of course, nowadays, the adversary countries such as North Korea, it's debatable whether or not they have that capability. But if you were to go against any type of of adversary using a traditional conventional warhead, then you always have to take the time of flight into consideration. That is, you have to calculate where the missile is going to be, and you have to not shoot directly at the missile that you're trying to bring down, but you have to calculate the trajectory and then try to shoot that missile down where you think it's going to be. And that's one of the beauties of having a directed energy weapon such as a laser. That is, because lasers are made up of parts of the electromagnetic spectrum, just like light. Light travels at the speed of light. Laser energy travels at the speed of light. And so, therefore, all you have to do is aim it, and you have, and you instantly deposit the energy where you want to aim it.
0: All right. So hitting a missile in flight is not so tough for a laser compared to an anti-missile.
1: That's right. Now, it's still a pretty tough problem. And in fact, our whole missile defense strategy is based upon not just relying on one type of technology to bring down these missiles. And that's why I think that it will be a very successful program, because you're not looking for what is known as just the silver bullet. That is just one type of technology. That is, at the very beginning of the conflict, when the adversary is just launching these missiles, you go after the missiles, those missiles, in what they call the boost phase. That is, when the missiles are still accelerating into the air, you can detect them very easily, and they're very fragile.
0: Yeah, they're moving quite slowly compared to what they're going to be doing.
1: Exactly, and the United States has chosen to use the airborne laser, for example, as one of the ways to kill off a certain percentage of those missiles while it's still in that so-called boost phase.
0: Again, Doctor, I don't want to ask you anything classified, but one obvious question is, what would the range of such a device be?
1: Well, the typical scenario of the airborne laser is to stand off a few, at least 100 kilometers, if not further, from the adversary's borders. And when the missile launch is detected, you watch that missile as it rises above the ground, and there are various sensors that you can engage to do that. And it's just not one sensor, but there are radar sensors, there are optical sensors, and some of those sensors are actually on board the airborne laser itself. And then when the missile accelerates above what they call the cloud layer, that is typically above 30 to 40,000 feet, then the airborne laser engages its laser onto that missile. That is, it locks onto it. There are several smaller, lower-power lasers that actually track the still accelerating missile. They not only track it, but also they compensate for the atmosphere. That is, the atmosphere itself is changing. It's fluctuating. There's differences in the atmosphere because of the atmospheric differences. There's dust in the air. There's water in the air. And all these things causes the laser beam to break up as it's going towards the missile. And there are methods that is called atmospheric compensation methods that actually focus the laser beam through these distorted atmosphere patches so that when it reaches the actual missile itself, It's at its focal length. That is, it's at its most powerful. And so this whole process takes on the order of seconds, anywhere from 10 seconds to a minute, for the laser to lock onto the target, for it to compensate through the atmosphere, and then for the high-power beam to propagate. And that happens over at least 100 kilometers.
0: Dr. Beeson, how much difference in effectiveness is there using a weapon of that sort from ground level to, let's say, 35 or 40,000 feet?
1: Actually, it's more effective the higher the laser is
0: up
1: in the air.
0: Yes.
1: And the reason for that is that you have less atmosphere to go through. The atmosphere is less dense when you're higher. And so that's the whole idea of putting this weapon class laser on a 747 size aircraft and trying to get up as high as you can so that you don't have to punch through the atmosphere.
0: Okay,
1: and,
0: so...
1: And in fact, the range that you can shoot this laser out is even greater, because when you're on the ground, you only have a very limited field of view, but when you're up in the air, you have a much greater field of view. That is, you can actually see further, and also the atmosphere is a lot less dense, so you can actually propagate that laser further.
0: Right. So that's kind of what I was asking. How much difference in effectiveness between ground level and, say, 40,000 feet? It's a tremendous difference, I guess, right?
1: Tremendous. In fact, I could give... there are things called optical depths that I could throw out. That's the distance where a certain percentage of the laser energy is absorbed by the atmosphere. That optical depth decreases radically the higher up that you go. That's why the airborne laser wants to operate above 35 to 40,000 feet.
0: Well, then, Doctor, didn't Ronald Reagan have it right? In other words, if what you're telling me is true, about the higher you go, the more effective it is. And you pointed out the better view you have. Well, then, hell, if you've got a satellite up there, not only do you have a better view, but you have almost no resistance at all from some level of orbit above the Earth, yes?
1: Well, that's true, but on the other hand, a lot of other problems pop up with that. And I talk about that in my book, The E-Bomb, is that you can actually put a laser on an airplane and get a lot of the weapon effects that you can, just about the same effects that you can by putting that laser in space. The problem is that if you put the laser in space, sure, you have a much greater field of view, but your problems escalate exponentially. For example, now you have to put it on a satellite. Mm-hmm. And when you put a laser on a satellite, you have a lot more problems in storing the material, in re-energizing the material, keeping the beam stable, and it's just incredibly more difficult to put the laser in space than it is by flying it in the air. Now, one solution to that, to extend the length of the laser even farther, is not to put the laser itself in space, but to put a mirror in space and reflect the laser beam off of that mirror and direct that to nearly any point on the Earth. And in fact, a experiment was conducted back in the 1990s called the Relay Mirror Experiment, RME, the Relay Mirror Experiment, where a satellite was actually flown with a mirror on it, and a laser beam was directed from the Earth onto another target that was many kilometers away. That is, the laser went from the ground up to space and was redirected onto a target, and so it was proven that that technology can work.
0: Is there any current agreement that we have internationally that would prevent us from doing that?
1: Not from actually moving the laser through space. There might be some international agreements that would have to be worked out by putting the laser in space, and that is by... there are agreements about not weaponizing space itself.
0: Right. No. I was referring to just the mirror assembly aspect of it.
1: So. Oh, it's kind of like a bomb being lofted intercontinentally. Is that the bomb traverses through space, be it an atomic bomb or whatever, but it's not originating from space. So there's a difference from keeping that bomb in space and then dropping it versus just traversing mm-hmm. through space.
0: Mm-hmm.
1: So the same type of concept.
0: Okay, so we could then conceivably not get in international political trouble by having a mirror there that would reflect what we fire from the ground.
1: Right. In fact, you'd want more than one, just one mirror on that. You'd want several so that you could be able to reach any point on Earth. In fact, there's right now there is a experiment that is being conducted to put a mirror not on a satellite, which had already been proven at that concept had already been proven at lower powers, but to put a mirror on a airship that is a high altitude balloon that goes up many thousands of feet, and to be able to show that you can use a laser weapon in a tactical scenario, that is on a tactical battlefield rather than a strategic battlefield, and that is It's a missile defense agency, an MDA program, where a mirror is going to be lofted by a dirigible, kind of like a one of those old hydrogen crafts that you're probably familiar with, and to keep that in the air over a battlefield so that you can actually actually divert lasers from the ground or from the air onto this mirror and divert it to other parts of the battlefield.
0: Oh, that's incredible. Since you're in the field of directed energy weapons, I've been following the HAARP project now for a long time. HAARP up in Alaska, I'm sure you're quite familiar with it.
1: Right.
0: Can you tell me, Doctor, whether there are? I know the wall I'm going to run into here. Are there any military applications for HAARP that you're aware of that we're not?
1: Well, I guess if I were to say yes, I'm aware of it, but I can't tell you about it or whatever. One interesting thing I've heard about HAARP to kind of divert the
0: go ahead, divert my question.
1: The question is that if a low altitude nuclear burst were to occur, that could upset the plasma in the Van Allen belt, which is a charged particle belt that encircles the Earth. Mm-hmm. And if that that plasma is upset by a low-altitude nuclear burst, then it could actually hurt communication satellites because it affects what we call the plasma transmission frequency. That is, you know how when spacecraft are coming into the Earth, when the shuttle comes into the Earth, we lose contact, radio contact with
0: that's
1: it.
0: That's right. Yes,
1: and that's because of the plasma that's built up around the spacecraft. Plasma is the fourth state of matter. It's, you know, the first three states are solid, liquid, and gas. Well, there's a fourth state of matter out there that actually about 99% of the universe is in this state of matter. And that's what the stars are in the state of matter. That's where the electrons are ripped away from the atomic nucleus, and it's kind of like a hot, soupy, gaseous mixture that exists. 99% of the universe is in the state of matter, but there is a phenomenon known as the plasma cutoff frequency that radio waves below a certain frequency cannot propagate through it. Again, that's why radio contacts cut off with the shuttle. Well, if a low-altitude nuclear burst were to occur, then the plasma would be energized in these radiation belts, and communication might be cut off. In fact, this phenomena was actually occurred during the 1950s when the Starfish nuclear explosion was detonated above the South Pacific.
0: How far above the South Pacific was that detonated?
1: I'm not sure the exact height, but it was several hundred kilometers. And if something like that were to occur, then communication could be cut off for a certain period of time. Anyway, the whole point of this story is that some people have said, gee, it might be possible to use HAARP to actually change some of the environmental parameters in that in those electron belts. That is, if we were to energize them in a certain way, we might cause some of those electrons to fly out of that belt.
0: And you believe that could be true?
1: It could be. It would take a lot of power to do that, and it would be kind of tough, but that will actually
0: all right, doctor, hold it right there. We're at the top of the hour. Dr. Doug Beeson is my guest. I'm Art Bell. This is Coast to Coast AM. Well, it's a dream. And it's a nightmare. Here we have news breaking all around us that North Korea just detonated a nuclear weapon. And who do I have on the air but Dr. Doug Beeson, Associate Laboratory Director of Los Alamos National Labs, responsible for programs tasked with eliminating the global threat of weapons of mass destruction. What a day. I've got a little more information for you all right now, including the good doctor. According to USGS, I've got the report in front of me. The magnitude was 4.2. They're apparently now confirming a magnitude 4.2, higher than the original estimates, apparently. The location, for those of you with maps who do this kind of thing, is 41.311 North. That's 41.311 North. And 129.114 East. Let me repeat that. 41.311 North, 129.114 East in North Korea. The depth of the explosion or the geologic event, location uncertainty plus or minus 14.9 kilometers, by the way, for that location that I just gave you. The depth is 0 kilometers. Zero, let me repeat that, 0 kilometers set by the location program. This is information that has now been reviewed by a seismologist. That's information you usually get after a number of seismologists have had an opportunity to review the information. So again, the depth set at a zero, which is sort of ominous from a geological point of view. That probably means it was a test. Dr. Doug Beeson back in a moment.

0: Once again, Dr. Doug Beeson. Dr. Beeson, again, I've got this report in front of me showing the where and the when of this event in North Korea. And again, it shows now, after being reviewed, that this geologic event occurred at 0 kilometers depth. Without giving anything away, that's already reviewed by a seismologist. Does that sound to you like a nuclear test versus a geologic event?
1: Well, it certainly indicates that. But on the other hand, there would be ancillary type of signatures, like we talked about earlier tonight, that would exist. The closer to the surface it would be, the more signatures you would have. For example, if it was not buried at all, then there are optical type of signatures that
0: sure.
1: occur.
0: Sure.
1: There would be debris that would be boosted into the atmosphere, and which you would be able to detect at distances very far away. And so, really, when it says zero depth, I have a gut feel it's probably several hundred feet, at least, in the ground. I mean, within the error bars, that's probably right.
0: Mm-hmm. Yes. Mm-hmm. But that does sort of sound like a nuclear test versus some.
1: Well, that's right. I don't think I'm not a geologist, but I bet that not too many earthquakes occur right at the surface or even 1,000 feet above, I mean, below the surface.
0: Indeed not. What else would you look for? You say, obviously, if it was above ground, there'd be plenty of evidence, but I suppose you would look for any signature. Is it possible, Doctor, let's just get theoretical for a second. We've done plenty of our own nuclear testing. Is it possible to go underground and test a nuclear device and have no radiation leakage above ground at all?
1: Boy, that's... Of course, it's possible if you were to go deep enough, but that involves just a huge technological challenge, because you really do have to burrow really very deep into the ground. Even our own nuclear test that occurred in Nevada, at the Nevada test site, you had evidence of nuclear tests because of collapsing craters. That is what happens, mm-hmm. is that when a nuclear detonation occurs underground, the rock around the device actually vaporizes, and there's a void, a huge void that is created. And because of the pressure of all the dirt and ground material above it, that collapses down, and what you have is a recession crater that forms. And that recession crater, you have debris from that. Sometimes you have leakage. You have radiation. You have gases. And so, unless it's buried very, very deeply underground, you're always going to have some kind of evidence. And because this seismic report that you were reporting about said that it had it was virtually a surface burst, I bet that it wasn't that buried deep enough to completely mask all the other type of evidence that we might be able to collect.
0: Mm-hmm. Okay, well then, without again,
1: is that
0: revealing
1: enough without saying too much?
0: right. Without revealing directly any knowledge you might have about this specific event, would it be your guess, Doctor, that your bosses already know if this really was a nuclear test or not?
1: There are. The way things like this typically work are that you want to be able to make the best assessments from the available data, and those assessments, again, are all collected, and the analysts give their best judgments, and then you get a judgment from the what we call the community, which is used and presented to various decision makers. Some people have criticized that judgment in the past. For example, the intelligence community, the way that they judged the existence of weapons of mass destruction back with Iraq. There was a lot of criticism now, even, about the methodology, that the way that data was presented. That is, was it tainted by people having they were prejudging the data. Mm-hmm. And so I just don't want to speculate on what will come out of this process. Not at this point.
0: Okay.
1: But I tell you, if taking off my Los Alamos hat and stepping back and looking at all the data that's coming out, it's pretty tough not to be convinced that something pretty serious happened.
0: Yes, indeed. If you were if you were Japan right now, and you had a nuclear stockpile, which we all know Japan has lots of raw material, and they obviously have the technology to put together all the nuclear weapons they would want, I would imagine. I would think that I just can't imagine how Japan would not be thinking really hard about their own bomb to protect themselves at this point. Can you not imagine that?
1: Well, another scenario is that Japan may be looking at other mitigation type of techniques, you know, high-tech techniques. It doesn't have to be. I mean, that's certainly one path that they could go down. Mm-hmm. Another path might be to join with the United States and others in missile defense type of technologies. And we talked about one earlier, that is investing in something like the airborne laser. That would be a very high-tech way of preventing the launch of any of these ballistic missiles.
0: Only problem with that is, would be, you know, you mentioned you would need something the size of a 747 aircraft off the coast of the country in question. Now, there's not a whole lot of time once something is in boost phase has been detected to get an aircraft in the proper place. You'd almost have to have it there already, wouldn't you?
1: Right. In fact, that's the scenario right now. Air Combat Command, ACC, they are the combat command of the United States Air Force that is charged with these type of activities. Their scenario is to have up to 7 of these airborne lasers. That is, that they would have a fleet of 747-type aircraft, where you would have 2 to 3 of these aircraft continuously in the air. These type of events just don't occur without any warning. That is, you have some kind of buildup, like what we've seen in this alleged North Korean nuclear detonation. Mm-hmm. You have enough time to deploy the aircraft. You, just like any other high-value asset, like our AWACS, the Airborne Warning and Control System, you would deploy them outside of the adversary's boundary, and that you would rotate them, that is, let them go 7, 8, 10 hours at a time, and you would have 2 or 3 of these in the air at all times, so that if something like a launch would occur, then you would not only have plenty of assets in the air, but also that you would have them pre-positioned in the optimum place to be able to go ahead and shoot down any ballistic missiles that may be launched.
0: Dr. Beeson, it almost seemed as though SAC's mission, and I spent quite a bit of time on SAC bases, SAC's mission was just about over. And what you're describing sounds an awful lot like a SAC mission.
1: Well, in a way, but it's kind of a high-tech version of that. The Strategic Command now has really evolved over the years from being just relying upon the so-called nuclear triad, that is the ground, the air, and the sea-launched missiles, uh-huh. to one of being more concerned about conventional forces, information flow, global situational awareness, and of course the nuclear part of that. But the arm of the military that actually conducts the delivery of strategic forces now includes the Navy, the submarine forces, as well as the Air Force's Air Combat Command. And this Air Combat Command, yes, in a way, has evolved from being purely charged with delivering strategic bombing missions, which that was SAC's primary mission, to one of both tactical missions as well as the new strategic mission of the airborne laser when that's finally deployed.
0: And Doctor, if we were to really move hard toward deployment of what we're talking about right now, these airborne lasers, how long might it be if it had, you know, the correct amount of funding before we could deploy a blanket of that sort, you know, 7 aircraft that were in the air all the time with these lasers? How far away from that are we?
1: Well, the actual deployment of all seven lasers is going to take up to more than 5 years, and on the order of the funding right now, probably around 10 years. And that's because of, that's right, we're still paying for the Iraq war and other things. And in fact, the airborne laser, although every single part of the airborne laser has been demonstrated on the ground, and some of it in the air, that is the acquisition of the missile, the atmospheric compensation, the beam control, changing the beam quality, and also the generation of the high-power beam, it has yet been all been integrated on a craft that's been flying, and a missile has not yet been shot down, even though they've been tracked and that. That actual test is supposed to take place sometime next year. And once that test succeeds, and a lot is depending upon that, because if it doesn't succeed, I think directed energy as a whole is going to be hurt by it. But once that test does succeed, then a decision is going to be made to go on with the second and subsequent airborne lasers.
0: Mm-hmm. I comfortably went strolling into the first hour of the show tonight, and then my guest, Kenneth Sewell, dropped on me the fact that North Korea has a substantial fleet of submarines, albeit not new nuclear submarines, but a substantial fleet of submarines. And while I was sitting there comfortably imagining their big, no doubt big, nuclear weapon couldn't possibly be delivered to the United States or anywhere near it, he shot holes in that with this submarine fleet. Now, the president's charged with protecting this the United States. Here I sit in the Philippines saying this country. The United States. And it seems to me that if there is a possibility a weapon could be brought by submarine to near the shores of the U.S., the president has to take that into account.
1: Probably so. But, boy, when you look at the logistics of that, like you said, putting a device that big into a submarine, it's a diesel submarine, one that I think that our U.S. Navy is right this minute probably on top of tracking every single vehicle that around North Korea, and something like a diesel sub, one that unlike a nuclear submarine has to surface, has to be near the surface to go on its way. They're very quiet, but that's only when they're running on batteries, and it's impossible to get to the United States running just on batteries from North Korea, which means that they're going to be making a lot of racket with their diesel engines.
0: Sure.
1: And I think that if something like that were to occur, our Navy would be right on top of it.
0: You know, I wouldn't even be asking these questions at all if we were, for example, talking about the Soviet Union, perhaps even China. I mean, here we're talking about fairly rational people who are not suicidal, but I'm just not sure we can say that about the North Korean government. And now we apparently have a nuclear weapon in the hands of people and a government that's absolutely crazy.
1: Well,
0: no other way to put it.
1: Well, like we talked about before, though, there's a difference between showing that you have a capability of detonating a nuclear weapon and then versus actually delivering that. Big, big difference. I'm not trying to be flippant here. It's a concern we have to take. But even though this government is not quite on par with the stability, let's say, of other governments that we're used to dealing with, I think the immediate danger to us is not as great as it is, say, to Japan, which of course is a lot closer,
0: or perhaps to Seoul.
1: Right, exactly. But still, thinking about the high tech responses that we have now, and that we have the ability to invest in within the next few years, we're going to have some very big decisions coming up on what type of strategic defenses are we going to put in place that can offer the president a lot of options to go against threats of this type. And to me, the type of option that we want to give the president is not one where it takes a long time for that option to occur. That is, we want to respond to an international incident, the best option we could give, me as a scientist, can give the president, is one where we have what we call an instantaneous response. That is, that there is a very little time, if no time at all, between when the decision is made and when the effective military force is put into effect.
0: And if the president needed that option from you at this very moment, you could not give it to him, could you?
1: Well, of course, there are. He has a suite of options, and they run from conventional forces to nuclear forces, and not too many.
0: No, I meant that immediate option.
1: Right, right. There's not too many with directed energy. There are only two strategic ones on the that are just about available. The first, of course, is the airborne laser.
0: Mm-hmm.
1: If we had relay mirrors, for example, in space, and we had ground-based lasers, there would be a option that the president would have to be able to deliver energy, what we call energy on target, anywhere in the world, almost instantaneously. And in fact, that's one of the beauties of directed energy weapons, things like lasers and high-power microwaves, is that they travel at the speed of light. The speed of light, 186,000 miles a second, is fast enough to circle the Earth seven times in less than a second. And so if a decision is made to project that energy anywhere in the world, you might be able to do so, say, with relay mirrors. Another advantage of having direct energy weapon is that it's inherently not an offensive weapon. You probably remember seeing the War of the Worlds, H.G. Wells.
0: Of course.
1: Story, where the Martians are taking out cities. Well, actually, the reason why directed energy weapons such as lasers get their power and are so powerful is that they're able to focus their beams, not spread them out over large areas. And so that means that they are inherently a defensive weapon. They work the best against things like missiles, against things like very small targets.
0: Got it. All right, Doctor, hold tight. We'll be right back. All right. Good evening, everybody. It's a tough night for everybody, myself, because breaking news is always very difficult, particularly breaking news of this sort. The North Koreans apparently have detonated a nuclear weapon. The Russians are reporting that Russians are confirming that they know that it was a nuclear weapon. Dr. Doug Beeson is my guest, and to give you some idea of who we're dealing with, he is the Associate Laboratory Director of Los Alamos National Laboratory, responsible for programs tasked with eliminating the global threat of weapons of mass destruction. Now, I have additional news that I'd like some of you to confirm for me, if you're able. Todd, in British Columbia, Canada, is fast-blasting me. Yikes, he says, Art. CNN is reporting Japanese military ships on their way to North Korea. Now, I have no way of confirming that other than to ask some of the rest of you if it is so. Back to Dr. Beeson in a moment.

0: Once again, Dr. Doug Beeson, his book, by the way, is one you definitely might want to peruse. It's The E-Bomb, How America's New Directed Energy Weapons Will, in Fact, Change the Way Wars Will Be Fought in the Future. Doctor, a couple of questions for you. Again, feel free not to answer them. But this weapon, if making the assumption that it was a nuclear device just detonated, how crude and how big would you imagine it to be?
1: Well, it would really depend upon the device. If it, if it's a plutonium device, then there are certain ways to engineer that to make it detonate. If it was uranium device, there are different ways to make it detonate, and each of those have their own peculiar engineering challenges and characteristics, and it would really depend upon the information that we get out from the explosion as to how we can determine what type of device it was, or, you know, information from the North Koreans themselves, of course, would always help.
0: Unlikely. With regard to something in the first hour, maybe you can clear this up. I would really like to know, a lot of people would really like to know, and that is, if a device were to go off somewhere, anywhere, would the United States have the unambiguous ability to know where this device was constructed? In other words, after the fact, can we look at the whatever it is that we look at after an explosion of that sort and know where it was manufactured?
1: Oh, manufactured.
0: Yes, sir.
1: Well, there are various ways to locate where a device has been detonated. There's more than, as we discussed earlier, there's more than one signature, a seismic signature, for example, is one type of signature. So that once you geolocate it, that is, find where and when it had been detonated, then there are other signatures that you can determine from the explosion to try to back out information about that explosion.
0: Okay, let me back up a little bit. What I meant, Doctor, is let's say that the unthinkable occurred and something went off near San Francisco. Would we be able to discern from analyzing whatever we would analyze exactly where that bomb came from? In other words, could we get down to the point where we could say, all right, it was manufactured in North Korea and handed to some idiot terrorist who did this? Would we know where it came from?
1: Well, there are various characteristics that you can get from detonation, which I really can't go into here. But on the other hand, there are certain unique characteristics that you would be able to pull out from the different signatures that might enable you to put together an array of options. You know, being able to trace back exactly where something was manufactured and where it went from there is always tough, but it's kind of like a big mystery puzzle that you're putting together, and it's just not one measurement that you're making, but it's bringing into account the intelligence community, what they call all source data, human intelligence, different signatures that occur, as well as the technical signatures that you can pick up from the device itself. And then once you put all these together, typically an intelligence assessment will be made, and that'll be vetted with different organizations that have different expertise on each of those areas. And then an assessment with some type of probability will be given.
0: Okay, for example, we know that North Korea is coming up, I guess, with plutonium because from the reactor that they have there. Is there anything unique in the processing, in the manufacture, the processing of this plutonium that would tell us if something went off that, it came from the reactor in North Korea?
1: Well, there are always unique signatures associated with any type of manufacturing process, be it plutonium or whatever. And it just depends upon, again, what type of data you have, how accurate the data is, and how well you can put it together. And that's probably the best that I can say.
0: Okay. From your point of view in your job, hearing today that the North Koreans detonated this nuclear device, how concerned are you personally?
1: Well, anytime something like this happens, it concerns me greatly, and that's personally as well as professionally, because my whole professional career, I've been training to get to this job that I've been at now for the past few years, and that is trying to help prevent.

0: Are you able to tell us anything about how close Iran might be to a bomb?
1: I guess I'd feel very uncomfortable talking right now on the radio about that.
0: I understand.
1: And boy, I
0: okay.
1: Yeah,
0: let's do this.
1: I realize I got a call about an hour before this show from my colleague. I'm in Washington D.C. right now, and I got a call from some of my colleagues back in Los Alamos that were telling me about the activities going on. And I was thinking to myself, oh, great, here I am to talk about directed energy. I can just imagine how this is going to be subsumed.
0: Yeah, I'm doing the best I can.
1: I understand.
0: But obviously, I mean, nobody is talking about anything else right now. And although the directed energy aspect of this, obviously, it comes into play, or hopefully it comes into play. And I would hope that one failure, if there's an initial failure in, for example, the laser program you were talking about, it wouldn't stunt it, because we just haven't had a lot of luck, as far as I can see in the testing we've done so far, in trying to knock down ballistic missiles, particularly ones that have left the atmosphere and are coming back in, with anything at all. Is that fair to say?
1: Well, no, actually, I was under that impression, but going back and looking at over the data, there are three different phases to ballistic missile flight: the launch phase, the what they call the mid phase, which is after the warhead is ejected by the satellite bus, and then the incoming phase. The toughest phase to get these incoming missiles is exactly what you pointed out, Art, is when it's coming into the atmosphere,
0: mm-hmm.
1: because it's hurtling down at tens of thousands of miles an hour, and it is just a point target that is ultra hard because it's built to last and get through the harsh environment of the atmosphere as it's coming in, and that's a tough time to try to knock out a weapon of mass destruction. And the easiest time is during the launch phase, and that's why a decision has been made to use these long-range, very instantaneous type of delivery vehicles, such as the airborne laser, to try to bring down the missiles during the launch phase. Now, the intermediate phase, there's been a spectacular success in being able to intercept warheads, simulated warheads, above the atmosphere with kinetic energy weapons that is launched from the Kodiak Island launch site in Alaska. And so at least the mid part of these missile defense systems have been proven. The first part...
0: Is that the Brilliant Pebbles kind of thing?
1: Well, Brilliant Pebbles, except it's not being launched from space to intercept these missiles in the mid-course, but it's actually these intercept vehicles that are being launched from Alaska itself to intercept these missiles, kind of like hitting a bullet with a bullet is the concept. But that has been proven, and in fact, I'm very impressed by the results of that. It's just the first phase of this, that is the initial launch phase. Destruction of these missiles have not yet been proven by these lasers, and that's really the big unknown, and what a lot of people are hoping will be successful with the airborne lasers test sometime next year.
0: Doctor, maybe you can answer this, but probably not. You're into lasers, so this is a laser-like question. It was not but a few days ago that there were rumblings of a story, Doctor, that the Chinese had blinded, or attempted to blind. We have no way of knowing without being privy to the kind of intelligence you probably have. Some of our best spy satellites. Now, it seems like interesting timing that the Chinese would, if they did, try to blind our satellites a few days prior to a North Korean nuclear test. Now, do you know offhand whether they actually did attempt that, whether it was successful, whether that's something in the world of lasers that you can talk about, or whether you'd just rather go on to whatever the next subject is?
1: Yeah, I'd rather go on, but you know, but when you say that, people always.

0: assume that, you know, that you know.
1: They do.
0: Yeah, I would be very disturbed if something like that happened. But, you know, first it would be very tough. We have, of course, there are a lot of, you know, satellites in orbit. And, you know, what you can attribute to one country is always a matter of speculation and, you know, debate as well. But I think, especially from the reaction that I've been seeing from the news tonight, that the Chinese have, that they were pretty upset about these tests that the North Korean have conducted.
1: Boy, I hope so.
0: And so, to say that there's a collusion there is pretty far fetched, I think.
1: But you would think more of a coincidence.
0: If it occurred, it would probably be a coincidence, but if I knew anything, I probably couldn't say anyway.
1: Okay, well then let's talk generically. Lasers are fascinating, and certainly they would have the potential to blind satellites, wouldn't they?
0: They might have the capability to do that, but doing something like that, to me, is not the best use of a laser, because if you were to blind satellites, what would you really get out of it? You would only bring attention to yourself, and then you might cause other assets to be brought against you for observation. And again, because there's more than one satellite, the first time one is blinded, then you know that people would be aware and on the lookout for this happening again. So just doing it just to do it doesn't really make too much sense. But yeah, lasers have just an immense capability of, as we talked before, a very precise engagement of putting laser energy on targets up to thousands of kilometers away. And that's one of the nice things about using a relay mirror, is that you might be able to actually direct laser energy to targets on the other side of the Earth, and to do so near instantaneously with very precise timing.
1: It would take a very great less power to blind a satellite than it would to destroy something in at 40,000 feet, right?
0: Perhaps, but remember that even laser energy loses power, so to speak. The farther it travels, the less energy it has on target. The reason is that energy spreads out. No matter how precise a laser is, you always have something associated with the beam called diffraction limited propagation. That's just a fancy way of saying the laser beams spread out. We've shot laser beams to the moon, but those beams still spread out as they go over distance.
1: Doctor, I have a question for you. With regard to lasers, I understand how radio propagates. For example, when you transmit using some sort of a beam antenna or even a satellite or a dish,
0: right,
1: as a reflector, you transmit a main lobe, and then you have side lobes as well. That's true at RF frequencies. Is that true for laser projection as well?
0: Well, that's very insightful. Yes, it is. But the lobes are very, very small, because the lobes are really dependent upon the size of the wavelength. As it turns out, laser wavelengths are 10,000 to 100 times 1,000 to 100,000 times smaller than RF wavelengths. And as a result, those lobes are going to be on the same order, very small. So you do get side lobes, but they're just infinitesimally small.
1: And in fact, and not dangerous compared to the main lobe.
0: Not as dangerous compared to the main lobe, but they do exist. In fact, that really brings up a fascinating topic, that for directed energy weapons, lasers are only one half of the story. The other half of the story are what they call high-power microwaves, and that's just high-frequency radio waves. That is, anywhere from a gigahertz to tens and hundreds of gigahertz. And this is something that's being explored now by the military, because unlike lasers, which propagate in a very ultra precise target, these high power microwaves are more like radio waves, and they spread out. That is that you can envelop large amounts of area, and such as a battlefield, for example. And so the idea is that perhaps one day you might be able to develop a high-power microwave weapon that could go after not just one or two targets, but all the targets on a battlefield, and perhaps knock out all the electronics on the battlefield. The Japanese, for example, in 1945 had this vision, and they created a magnetron, which is a type of a radio frequency oscillator, where they actually tried with experiments to knock down airplanes from the sky. This is back in 1945.
1: Wow.
0: But the magnetrons were not powerful enough to really affect the planes at that time. Now in the laboratory, what we're starting to see are that the high-power microwave fields are high enough that electronics are effective, and you can not only jam them, but you can also turn them to what they call smoking ash. That is, that you can completely disrupt electronics.
1: Now, you're saying that you could bring down a plane.
0: In the future, sometime you might be able to. The problem is that the development of high-power microwaves are anywhere from 20 to 30 years behind that of laser weapons. And the biggest reason is that the amount of money that's being put into high-power microwaves versus lasers. For lasers, about $500 million per year has been put into it. For high-power microwaves, it's on the order of about $20 million.
1: Money, money, money. Doctor, hold on. We're at the top of the hour. When we come back, we're going to open the phone lines, and then they will ask you questions that you can't answer. From Manila in Southeast Asia, the Philippines, I'm Art Bell, and this is Coast to Coast AM. Indeed, my guest is Dr. Doug Beeson, Associate Laboratory Director of Los Alamos National Labs, responsible for programs tasked with eliminating the global threat of weapons of mass destruction. This guest, within hours of what now appears almost surely to have been a nuclear test by North Korea, something the world has been fearing for some time now. And I'm going to ask the audience to be, if you can be, please, as sensitive as possible to the position Dr. Beeson is in right now. And I think by now, if you've been listening, you all understand what that position is. I've got a couple of additional questions for Dr. Beeson, and then we're going to go to the phones when we come back.

0: Once again, Dr. Doug Beeson. Dr. Beeson, a couple of sort of follow-up questions here. With respect to lasers, is it true or not that current technology depends upon pulsing the laser to get the kind of effect you're talking about, taking something out, for example, in the boost phase at 30 or 40,000 feet? Are you using a pulsed laser to do that?
1: I guess the best way to answer that is yes, that's technically correct, but no in the sense of that the pulses occur so quickly together that for all practical purposes, nothing can tell that it's pulsed, that it thinks that it's continuous wave. That is, when the pulses occur within sub-millionths of a second together, that is, the material itself that the pulse interacts with thinks that it's a continuous pulse. Now, there are several types of what we call continuous wave lasers that are also being used or projected to use. For example, deuterium fluoride is a type of laser that has been used by the U.S. Army at White Sands Missile Range to successfully shoot down Katusha rockets. In fact, over 30 Katusha rockets, the same type that were launched against Israel just several months ago. If you remember those attacks against Israel, I think everybody does. The Katusha rockets were brought down about 4 years ago in the White Sands by a deuterium fluoride laser, which was a continuous wave or continuous type of laser. The airborne laser uses a coil or chemical oxygen iodine laser, which is a type of also a CW laser or continuous wave laser. And so when you talk about power level, some people say, well, you can have high powers by having these very short pulses, and it's not really very much energy. And that is true to an extent. But what is important in the damage mechanism, that is being able to kill ballistic missiles or Katusha rockets or whatever, is the amount of energy that you actually put on a target.
0: Now, the amount of energy, that brings up my next question. In early science fiction, with regard to lasers, even those that might be space-based, nuclear power was going to be required to actually power the lasers sufficiently. Is that still true?
1: Well, some of the lasers that the old Strategic Defense Initiative, the so-called Star Wars program, wanted to use, some of those concepts did use nuclear explosions to drive lasers. In fact, Dr. Edward Teller, the father of the H-bomb, had proposed using a laser powered by nuclear explosions called Excalibur, put nuclear explosions in space to power these lasers as anti-ballistic missile lasers. However, nowadays, we have enough energy via chemical means, be it coil-type lasers or deuterium fluoride, to achieve nearly the same amount of power level. But in the future, what we're going to see are even more efficient ways of producing lasers, and that is with electric lasers, things such as the free electron lasers, by actually accelerating beams of electrons to produce laser light is extremely efficient. And if we're going to have the powerful lasers needed for long-distance strategic-type applications, I think it's really going to be something like electric lasers, like free electron lasers, that are going to be used instead of the chemical lasers which we use nowadays.
0: Okay. On the surface of it, this might seem like a dumb question, but the more I thought about it, it's not so dumb. Steve in Texas says, couldn't you put mirrors all over the missile and then the laser would be useless? Well, obviously, mirrors wouldn't survive a launch, but a highly reflective surface of a missile might have roughly the same effect. Would that be a deterrent?
1: Yeah, actually, Steve has a great question. One of the very first criticisms that were brought up of using lasers for anti-ballistic missile purposes. Yes, lasers are reflected by mirror surfaces, but on the other hand, one of the big problems in building these huge strategic lasers is to be able to direct the laser beam itself. That is, you have to use mirrored surfaces which are so highly refined that that you want to keep away from absorbing any part of the beam itself.
0: That's right.
1: As a result, that's because you would destroy the laser itself. Mm-hmm. As a result, much effort's been given in producing mirrors that are of extremely high quality that can focus these beams. Now, if you were to try to put the same caliber or same quality of laser on a rocket body, you would weigh the rocket body down so much that it wouldn't be able to launch. And plus, you are absolutely right, Art, is that it would lose its quality as it was going through the atmosphere. But simply polishing a rocket body or trying to put a mirrored surface on it just wouldn't work, because even if you were to be able to reflect 99.9% of all laser radiation, you'd still absorb that 0.1%, and that would still be enough to harm you. And so,
0: good answer.
1: Yeah, and that was a great question, great criticism, and they actually went through a very long, the U.S. military went through a very long testing process to show that that is not a viable defense.
0: All right, and since you talked about microwaves, a subject that we've talked about a lot here on Coast to Coast, and we've had a number of experts here on it, as you know, we all know, we're in an energy shortage situation, peak oil maybe. Certainly prices are going up through the roof, and we need energy. Now, one perhaps viable concept has been to have a satellite in space collecting solar energy at a very, very efficient percentage, and then microwaving it back to Earth. What do you think about that that idea?
1: Well, I think that that you might have read one of my fiction books, and you're setting me up as a straight man, because I had a book out called Ill Wind that I wrote with a friend of mine, Kevin Anderson. He's written some of the Dune books. Mm-hmm. In fact, this book was just optioned by ABC as a miniseries. And part of the premise of this book is that to help with some of the energy crisis that is ongoing, that a series of satellites had been lofted into space and converts solar energy into microwave energy and beams it down to Earth. We did that for a very specific purpose in the book, to get around some of the energy crisis that we're developing in the fictional account that Kevin and I wrote about. But in practicality, studies have shown that that it's not only possible, but this might be the preferable way to help solve some of the energy crisis. The reason is that just by putting out solar arrays on Earth, that is not enough. There's not enough space on Earth to be able to gather enough solar energy power for our electrical needs, that you have to be more efficient to do so. And a better, a more efficient way is to collect that in space, where you can have larger areas, convert it to something like microwaves and beam it to Earth. Of course, there are always problems that people talk about. What about birds flying through the beam, or airplanes? Well, as it turns out, the energy that you're beaming down, you can do so at energy densities of less than 1/10 of what sunlight is. But yet, because of the frequency of radiation and the conversion efficiencies, you can actually pull back energy in a very, very efficient way. And so, yes, it's possible. It's an extremely expensive way to try to do that. I like it because it's high-tech, but it doesn't mean that it's actually the best way to help solve the energy crisis.
0: Okay. All right. We're going to go to the phones. I have no idea what you're about to meet up with, and so here we go. First-time caller line, you're on the air with Dr. Doug Beeson. Hi.
2: Hi, Art. I want to commend you for this terrific program.
0: Thank you.
2: I want to commend Dr. Beeson. I'm a retired social scientist from the University of Wisconsin, and I just think he is terribly clear and very, very tactful in what he's telling us.
0: I want to commend him for even showing up.
2: One question, though, I did want to ask you, and it's from my background in Air Force intelligence during the Korean War, which means I'm an old soldier. I recall that, pardon?
0: We didn't say anything.
2: Okay, you're hearing me good. I've followed intelligence work for 50 years, and my recollection is that Francis Gary Powers and the U-2 was shot down at 50,000 feet. Can you talk somewhat about the ability to maneuver away from anti-aircraft fire like the Russians shot at Powers? The thing that you said earlier, which touched me off on this, was that you had to get these rockets when they were in their forthcoming stage, and you had to be about 100 kilometers away. It seems to me the big 747 would be extremely vulnerable to rocket fire like the Russian has brought power to.
0: All right. Yeah, that's a very good question, Doctor.
1: Yeah, that's a great question. In fact, that was one of the, again, one of the early criticisms of the airborne laser is how do you protect it against, first of all, how do you get it close enough so that you can make sure the laser energy that you're putting on target is energetic enough, but yet how do you move it away far enough to be able to detect the aircraft? Well, as it turns out, the concept of operations, that is the CONOPS that Air Combat Command has right now, is just like it has with any other what they call high-value target. That is, there are several very slow-moving yet very valuable assets that the U.S. military uses, such as the Airborne Warning and Control System, AWACS, or even fuel tankers that need to be brought up close to the adversary's borders. But you don't want to bring them so close that they're close enough for surface-to-air missiles. That's the biggest threat. And the second threat is other enemy aircraft. And so what you typically do is that you you provide it with CAP or close air patrols, that is aircraft, fighter aircraft, that surround it to keep it safe from enemy aircraft. And also you keep it far enough away from the enemy border so that the surface-to-air missiles can't reach it. And so that type of technique is already used for other type of aircraft, and it's envisioned that that type of technique will be used to protect the airborne laser. But in addition, something else that is nice about the airborne laser is that because it can defend against rockets that are ballistic missiles that are punching through the cloud barrier, you can also use the same sensors on board and also the laser on board to protect itself against any surface-to-air missiles. So not only do you have the concept of operations that helps, that is, you keep it away from the borders, you have the fighter aircraft protecting you, but also you use the laser itself on board as a self-protection mechanism. Great question.
0: Okay. Here's another question out of left field, Doctor. I interview frequently Dr. Michio Kaku, who's one of our nation's premier theoretical physicists, and when you really pin that man down, he's not exactly what you would call pro-nuclear in any way at all. But when you really pin him down, he describes several levels that mankind will likely go through. In other words, we're a type zero planet right now, and we're on the verge of becoming a type one planet, which would then control more energy in type two and type three on down the line long after we're dead. But we're in this strange little transitional phase right now between type zero and type one. And when you really, really pin him down about what he thinks our chances are of surviving the discovery of element 92, it's really extremely depressing. In other words, with proliferation going the way it has been going, and today we have a great example, he just doesn't think that that we will as a species survive. What do you think?
1: Well, I think that I'm more optimistic than that. Every generation has its own set of problems. There are some that are more dangerous than others. But, well, for example, I was when I arrived in Washington, D.C. yesterday, I had a little bit of time. I went over the National Archives, and one of the things I discovered was that back in the 1700s, George Washington had actually discovered that the British were using smallpox as a biological weapon. That is, that they were affecting people and sending them out to infiltrate the American colonies as a weapon against the U.S. And there's been some coincidence measurements and data that have come out that this is one of the first uses of a widespread bioterrorism. And so we will always have, no matter what age we're in, the threat of the generation. I think that plutonium is a threat of our generation. It's one that, with the correct technological investments and the political will, I think that that we can mount a an effective campaign. But I just don't. I guess I'm more optimistic in the resilience of the human spirit to be able to rise up against something like this. And
0: It's just not one of the better days in that campaign today.
1: Well, that's right. Today's particularly bad. Today's particularly bad. But I've already been optimistic.
0: Wildcard Line, you're on the air with an optimistic Dr. Beeson. Hello.
2: Hello. Congratulations, first of all, there, Art. And
0: thank you.
2: I wanted to bring up the point that it was reported some time back, I think it was around 10 years, that none other than Donald Rumsfeld was involved in giving North Korea plutonium.
0: And, okay, that's a pretty good question. Doctor, do you know whether we have... I can't imagine that we would have delivered plutonium to North Korea, but...
1: I'm not aware of that.
0: Wouldn't seem like the first thing we'd be doing or ever do.
1: There might have been some help that the U.S., I know, gave to North Korea about trying to incentivize it to use whatever processing it had been doing to for purposes of civilian nuclear energy. But I don't know. I haven't heard that that other.
0: What kind of actual
1: I can't speak on that.
0: Right. What kind of actual hopes do you have, Dr. Beeson, that we can succeed with non-proliferation? It's a bad day to be asking that, but what do you think?
1: Well, I think part of the message here is that simply treaties and things like that can't prevent proliferation. We've seen, I'm speaking as a private citizen and not with my Los Alamos hat on, but from what I've seen, especially 10 years ago with the Pakistan and India nuclear test, where they circumvented the world proliferation constraints. We've seen now, if this is indeed a nuclear test, we've seen now North Korea, and there are other countries out there that that people worry about as well. And so I think that's something that the nations have to step up to a more aggressive role in, rather than just relying on pure policy to prevent the proliferation of these type of weapons.
0: Do you think,
1: again, as a private citizen?
0: Yes, of course. Do you think that today's news will reshape the kind of attitude you just talked about?
1: Well, I think it's going to depend upon what happens after this, actually.
0: That's a good point. All right, Dr. Doug Beeson is my guest. He's exactly the right guy at the wrong time. He's Associate Laboratory Director of Los Alamos National Labs, responsible for programs tasked with eliminating the global threat of weapons of mass destruction. Today's news in that category is extremely worrisome. It's always difficult to cover any kind of breaking news, but that's what we're doing this night. From Manila, I'm Art Bell. Indeed, here I am. My guest is Dr. Doug Beeson. Good day, everybody. Stan has an interesting question from Los Angeles, and we'll give Dr. Beeson a moment to think about that or decide he won't answer it. And that is, where did North Korea get the material they've used for these bombs? Now, we know they got it from a reactor they have there, but the question really from Stan is whether they have the natural reserves of it in their own country or whether they got it all from someplace else. It's a pretty interesting question. We'll be right back.

0: All right, Dr. Stan in Los Angeles has, I think, kind of an interesting question. Does North Korea have natural reserves of uranium to mine to be doing all this, or did they get it somewhere else?
1: Well, I'm sure that they got it somewhere else. I don't know where. But that was part of the deal, I think, that was struck about 10 years ago in trying to help them with their nuclear capability for peaceful purposes. And if you remember in 2003, then when the U.S. Confronted North Korea about violating the intent of carrying out a peaceful nuclear program for energy purposes, they pulled in 2003. The North Koreans pulled out of the Non-Proliferation International Treaty and refused anybody else, of course, to come and look at their facilities. When of course, the escalation began publicly. But of course, it had to begin years before then, because you just can't generate that much nuclear material of the right quality and quantity to conduct a test with a span of just a few years.
0: Indeed. Okay, let's go to a wild card line and Bill in Arizona. Bill, you're on the air with Dr. Doug Beeson.
2: Hello, Doctor. Hello, Art.
0: Hi.
2: First of all, congratulations, Art.
0: Thank you.
2: And my first question is, however unlikely, what is the chances that they may have set off some explosion? I mean, big enough? You know, is there any possible way it would have been big enough to maybe give the intentions that they're actually, you know, have the nuclear power?
0: Or put another way, you're asking, could they have faked it?
2: Exactly.
1: Mm-hmm. Yeah, that's a great question. In fact, from the news reports, the unclassified news reports coming out, it was around 500 tons of explosion or something, a seismic event. Typically, when a nuclear explosion occurs, about 50% of a nuclear weapon's yield or explosive power goes to radiative type effects, and the other 50% goes to blast type effects. And that's the type of and what we mean by blast effects, that's typically what couples into the ground to create the seismic effect. And so when you say that was it a nuclear test or was it a high-explosive conventional test, if it was high-explosive conventional, then you can multiply that number of about 500 tons by a factor of 2, and so you get about 1,000 tons, which is about a kiloton of equivalent high-explosive energy that would have been needed to create the same type of effect that we would have seen seismically.
0: Seismically, yeah,
1: that's
0: I
1: right.
0: See.
1: So it's possible, but also there are other characteristics that are different. One characteristic is that the high explosive test lasts much longer. Nuclear tests are over very quickly. I can't get into the right, you know, exact time scales, but happened on the order of millisecond, where a millisecond is a thousandth of a second. Conventional high-explosive tests, like we see in TNT or C4 or whatever, last over many, many tens of milliseconds. So there's a time difference that you'll also see. And since they haven't said anything about the time differences, I'm sure that's part of the data that they're analyzing right now.
0: Would it be your view, Doctor, without telling me, again, anything at all classified, that at the highest levels, we already know if this was a nuclear test or not?
1: I'm sure the president's been given the assessment of the intelligence communities, and that position has been fully vetted among the different agencies that advise the president.
0: So all that's already happened.
1: I'm and it's ongoing. I'm sure with as we gain additional data as well.
0: Would you even want to hazard a guess about when the intelligence community will, through our political leadership, announce that in fact it was a nuclear test or not?
1: No, I just don't. I just can't imagine when. And it's not because I don't. It's mostly because I don't know.
0: Okay. Let's go west of the Rockies to Lynn in Washington.
3: Hello, I'm calling from an island near Seattle, so I guess I must be calling in from Ground Zero tonight, according to the news. I always get so plugged in by this conversation. It really gets me mad because it seems so hypocritical when we talk. We do all this hand-wringing about other countries having a nuclear weapon because here we sit armed to the eyeballs with nukes pointed in every which way. And yet earlier tonight, the guest was real, there was a lot of concern about if North Korea could reach the West Coast. Well, how many places can we reach? And
0: almost
3: how many
0: all, well, not almost. We can reach them all, dear. You're absolutely right about that. But there is a qualitative difference.
3: Please point it out.
0: In North Korea, in the United States, or even India and Pakistan. North Korea, obviously, we all know, is a very different kind of situation, and surely you understand that.
3: No, I disagree.
0: You do?
3: Because
0: okay.
3: Historically, we're the only country on Earth that has split the atom
0: ever.
3: And used it against
0: right.
3: the civilian population, not once but twice. That mm-hmm. would make us historically the most dangerous population on the Earth.
0: Okay,
3: wouldn't it?
0: Well, all right. Doctor, respond to that.
1: I'm here to be interviewed about a book on the E-bomb.
0: That's true. All right, don't respond to it. That's fine. Hey, by the way, let's go ahead and plug you're absolutely right. I mean, that's what you were here for. And so your book is available at a very reasonable price right now, isn't it?
1: Yes, it is. In fact, Amazon.com or even through my own website, DougBeeson.com, you can learn about not only how to obtain the book, but also more about directed energy. I try to give you not only information about that, but to also get you to other sites that talk about lasers, high-power microwaves, mm-hmm. Some of the advances. In fact, there are even some educational websites that are out there. There's the Center for Directed Energy in Dayton, Ohio, for example, that is involved with looking at the effects of directed energy weapons.
0: And again, it's called the E-bomb, How America's New Directed Energy Weapons Will Change the Way Wars Will Be Fought in the Future. And I guess the way it's going right now, we better hope the very near future. Let's see. First time caller line, you're on the air with Dr. Beeson. Hello.
4: Chris from Columbus, Ohio.
0: Yes, Chris.
4: New energy weapons, I've understood for years that we have a bomb called the neutron bomb, known as the real estate weapon. Neutron explodes at the speed of light, hits a human being, explodes, and leaves the real estate intact. Nobody ever talks about this weapon. As I understand it, we have it. This is the perfect weapon for a situation like Korea or anyone else. Also, my observation is what we do here with Korea will also tell what Iran's going to do next. But could you talk a little bit about the neutron bomb and how it works, and maybe you have a little information on that?
0: Sure. We can ask anyway. Dr. Beeson, the neutron bomb.
1: Well, I know that about 15 years ago, it was publicized that the possibility of producing one of those was possible. Mm-hmm. I can't really talk about what's in our inventory now, but I don't think that any more work had really been carried out on that. Because of different high-level policy decisions, but neutron bombs are really not directed energy because they don't direct any of the neutrons, which are elementary particles, in any direction. They go in all directions. And in fact, the type of directed energy weapons, when people talk about DEW or directed energy weapons, include really just lasers and microwaves, high-power microwaves. About 10 years ago, particle beam weapons, which consist of either electron beams or neutral particle beams or charged particle beams, were being considered as part of directed energy. And this is the difference here is that those are actual beams of matter versus, say, lasers or high-power microwaves, which are just various parts of the electromagnetic spectrum. Particle beams actually use elementary matter, be it electrons or ions, to accelerate those to use as weapons, kind of like lightning weapons, if you could harness weapons, but in a very directed, very lethal way. The problem with that is that we know the lightning is very destructive, but it's almost impossible to harness that energy because you can't make it go where you want to go. It takes the successful tests that they've been able to field that demonstrate that it is possible to propagate particle beam weapons, use buildings the size of aircraft carriers to produce the power to produce the right environment to do it. And it's just not practical to weaponize anything like that. And so the result is that that type of work has kind of fallen off. They've concentrated just on lasers and microwaves, and no type of either neutron or other particle-type weapons are really being looked at right now.
0: I wonder why. I mean, the neutron bomb, the rough assessment or description of the neutron bomb was that it explodes. It doesn't destroy any real estate. It just kills all the people. And if it's not in our inventory, I mean, why not? Well, I wonder what the rationale for not putting it in our inventory would possibly be, because horrible as it is to kill people, it seems to me that not destroying the real estate and making it unlivable for the rest of forever would be a big advantage over a giant explosion making everything unlivable for generations.
1: Well, you still have an explosion with a neutron bomb because you need to be able to generate it. It's just that that was a policy decision that was made at the highest level of our government many years ago, over a decade ago. And as a scientist, I really can't, especially a scientist that's supporting the government now, I really can't go against, you know, policy-type decisions.
0: Of course not. All right, let's go. I'm looking at the times here. Let's go east of the Rockies. You're on the air with Dr. Beeson. Hi.
5: Hi. A couple quick questions. Does it raise any eyebrows as far as Japan being able to develop a nuclear bomb with the armistice signed at the end of World War II? I would think that would be a definite, you know, no way. And, you know, they were just pointing their bayonets at everybody in the region back 63 years ago. So while the Korean situation is urgent, you know, if Iran develops the Shahed missile, will Germany be able to develop nuclear weapons?
0: Yeah, well, that's the whole proliferation question, excuse me. I don't know. If I were Japanese right now, I would be thinking very heavily, I guess, about protecting myself. Now, if you were to put yourself, doctor, in the place of the Japanese right now, and you had the raw materials to do it, and we certainly know the Japanese have the expertise to do it, would you be, if you were an advisor to the Japanese government, would you be advising them to be putting together nuclear weapons, or would you be advising them in some other way?
1: Well, I know that the Japanese are not prohibited by any external armistice, if the term was used earlier on that. It's mostly a part of their constitution about how they have their own defense force. Mm-hmm. And, of course, they have all the options that are open to them as a sovereign nation, and it would really depend upon the path that they decide to go forward on. I guess I'll just step back on that.
0: Okay.
1: I do know that that they are very interested in using nuclear power for civilian peaceful purposes. The whole global nuclear energy program, a project that the current administration is pushing, is one that has been realized worldwide, that to get away from the environmental disastrous environmental effects of having coal or oil burning nations, to get away from that and to go to something which is much cleaner and much safer, that you're going to have to embrace more nuclear energy. And I know that the Japanese are very interested in that, are really leaders in the world right now in developing very efficient, highly safe type of nuclear reactors, along with several other countries. And here they are in a situation where they may feel threatened, but again, like any nation, they have a variety of options that are open to them.
0: Mm-hmm. Wildcard Line, you're on the air with Dr. Beeson. Hello.
6: Hello, thank you for taking my call, and congratulations, too.
0: Thank you.
6: I got one quick comment and one quick question. I know time is short. First, to answer your question about the Japanese ships, I've been watching the news, and there are no Japanese or U.S. military assets moving towards North Korea.
0: I appreciate the update. Thank you.
6: And the question is, are you a doctor? Is your research, are Los Alamos experimenting to put directed energy weapons on submarines or warships at this time? And I'll take my answer off the air. Thank you.
1: Okay. Well, thanks for the question. Great question. As it turns out, the United States Navy is very interested in developing what is known as a free electron laser, an FEL, free electron laser. And the way that that works, it's an electric laser where a electron beam, a form of elementary particle, is accelerated past a series of magnets called a wiggler. And they're called a wiggler because the magnetic fields cause the electron beams to wiggle. And if the conditions are right, that is the right energy level of the electrons and the right spacing of the magnets, what comes out of the electrons as they wiggle past these fields is a very coherent light that is in phase with each other, and that's exactly what a laser is. It's coherent light that's in phase with each other. What that means is suppose that you have a electromagnetic field where all the wave fronts are exactly matched. It's kind of like having soldiers that are all stepping right in line, all pointing in the right direction. That's all a laser is. And this free electron laser can generate this laser field very efficiently, that is, with a very low loss of power, and it can produce high levels of power, that is, in the megawatt or millions of watt class. Well, the Navy wants to develop a laser such as this to put on a its new electric ship, and the reason is to use it for defensive purposes against the high-G cruise missiles that are coming online right now that might be used against Navy vessels. This is a program that will probably take 5 to 10 years to come to fruition. They're very interested in this, and the reason, again, they want to go to free electron lasers is not only because of the high power and the high efficiency, but you can tune the wavelength of this laser. Typical wavelengths that you have on lasers are in the infrared, that is the heat, or they're in the visible, but they all have problems because they either scatter or they're absorbed by the atmosphere. These free electron lasers, though, you can tune them so that the frequency can be optimized to just slip right through the atmosphere. Wow. So that it's not absorbed by the water vapor, not scattered that much. And if the Navy is successful, then it could put a very accurate, very highly precise weapon on one of its electric ships sometime in the future.
0: All right, Dr. Beeson, our time is up. I want to thank you for being here. It was indeed a brave act for you to even continue to agree to be on the program under these circumstances. Dr. Beeson, under other circumstances, I want to have you back, and we'll do a show that, just like a laser beam, focuses on what you're doing, or writing about, I guess I ought to say. Buddy, thank you for being here.
1: That's great. And if people would pick up a copy of the E-Bomb, I'd really appreciate that.
0: That indeed so. Doctor, good night.
1: Thank you. Good night.
0: All right, ladies and gentlemen, that's it. As I said, doing a program under these extreme circumstances is pretty wild in the first place, but we got it done. For this weekend, that's it. I'm Art Bell at Mindspring.com from Southeast Asia. Good night.
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8: 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And where? Well, we'll find out. We all know, I think, there's a lot coming. Now, on to something else. And that something else is Joel Skousen. who wrote Strategic Relocation, North American Guide to Safe Places. Joel, welcome to the show.
9: Thank you very much, Art.
8: You have spent your life, adult life, as a high-security designer slash consultant.
9: All of my professional career after I got out of the military service, I spent time as an F-4 pilot in the Vietnam era.
8: Oh, you did? Were you actually in Vietnam?
9: No, I was actually in one of the staging squadrons in Hawaii just as the war was winding down in the early 70s.
8: I see.
9: The war was very politicized at that point, and it wasn't considered desirable duty to be getting shot out, couldn't arm your weapons until a missile was actually on the way towards you.
8: No. I'll just start getting angry if that's a real sore point with me. Very sore point. Anyway, listen. The reason you're here tonight is because you wrote this book, and A Strategic Relocation, North American Guide to Safe Places. I think before we decide where the safe places are, we should ask you, why do we need safe places? In other words, safe from what?
9: Well, at least half of my book covers a detailed analysis of all of what I call local and also national, international strategic threats. Strategic threats differ from local or tactical threats in the sense that they have the potential of affecting an entire nation or even the world at one time. And so, unlike the Northridge earthquake where they could pull in supplies from the rest of the United States, you don't have that option in a strategic threat.
8: All right, in other words, a strategic threat would be beyond the scope of even FEMA or large aid organizations like the Red Cross or anybody else for that matter, for at least a period of time, to even help.
9: Precisely.
8: Meaning, hey folks, guess what? You're on your own. Is that about right?
9: And one of the things that interacts with that is that when you don't have organized help, organized people moving machinery, run into a major problem with population density. That becomes the major factor affecting strategic safe places, is the population density, because when anarchy reigns or when even a small core of malicious people begin to run rampant, then things break down very, very rapidly. Even good people start to panic, and then there's no place to go.
8: I'm afraid it's true, and of course we have examples of that that we could roll through. Civilization, I tell my audience all the time, they don't realize how thin a thread what we call civilization or civilized behavior hangs by. Very small, thin thread indeed, easily broken. And I guess let us begin with, as you know, I've interviewed Gary North. And Gary North has some damn frightening things to say about what he believes is going to occur with regard to Y2K. Now, Gary says it's unavoidable. Now, if we lay out ahead of time how serious it potentially is going to be, then somebody might wake up and it might be not quite as serious. But frankly, Gary North says, look, it's too late. It's going to happen. Y2K is going to happen. The power grids are going to go down for a period of time and a lot more. Banks, all this sort of thing. Do you agree with that assessment?
9: Well, Gary and I are good friends, and I moderate a couple of his forums on the Internet. But we do disagree in part with that analysis. And here's my reasoning. Gary's absolutely right about the fact that Y2K is going to happen, that the computer, most of the computers are not going to be ready in a complete sense. What he fails to analyze, however, though, is how much of that, in fact, will cause a major breakdown. Just because they aren't going to be compliant doesn't necessarily mean that it has to result in a major breakdown or a social meltdown of society.
8: Okay, well, here's the reason I bought what he had to say about the power grids. Because we've seen, for example, Western regional failures covering virtually about a third of the Western U.S. up into Canada, down into Mexico, that came, they tell us, from one little power plant in Idaho that failed. One little power plant. Now, when Y2K day comes, even if Gary North is half right, even if he's 25% correct, it seems to me the grid doesn't stand a chance.
9: Well, there's another side to that story, though, Art.
8: Okay, let's hear it.
9: And that is that the reason that shutdown occurred in the western United States was because it was all interconnected under automatic maintenance software.
8: That's right.
9: And all they have to do, frankly, and there are plans in the works to disconnect the automatic features of the grid so that Canada is no longer automatically connected to the U.S. grid, so that the U.S. is not connected. They can separate it into at least four or five major areas so that if the ones that are the highest risk, for example, in the Northeast, those that are highly dependent on nuclear power plants, if they go down, that they will only have regional outages rather than taking down in an automatic sense all the other power plants.
8: Maybe you can answer this for me, because this is the psychology of the grid has always befuddled me. I thought that the whole idea of the grid was that if one area goes down, it's not a problem because the other is, in effect, backfeed power and take care of that area that is down. That was the idea of the grid.
9: Exactly.
8: But it was the idea of the grid that killed it. Is that about right?
9: Well, that's right. It's very much akin to the mentality of generating companies. There is no automatic provision that any generating manufacturer makes for an automatic transfer switch that can pull itself out of the automatic mode and go manual. Now think about that, Art.
8: I'm trying.
9: In other words, every single automatic generator transfer switch is designed so that it never comes back off the automatic, off that mode until the power comes back on. And so I ask a generator manufacturer, well, what happens if the power stays off for 2 months and there's not enough fuel to run the generator?
8: Yes.
9: He'd never considered that. But here's a generator manufacturer, major one in the United States, never even considered that the power might be off for 2 months.
8: Well, that is also

0: So there hasn't been a lot. But when you press them, for example, let's take the situation of utilities with automated substation control systems. They're all, most of them are computerized now. And I said, well, why don't you put back in manual switches? And he responded, well, they don't make them anymore.
1: They don't make them anymore?
0: No, obviously, you know, everybody's going to computerized switches, so for backup, they go to multiple computerized switches rather than having any manual capability.
1: Aye, aye, aye.
0: And so it looks as if you look at that evidence right on its face, you say, oh, there's no chance then. Gary North is right, it's going to go down. And I said, but wait a minute. Let's suppose that you don't have anything but those automatic switches in there, and they go down, and people are freezing this, and you've got to get them back on. What can you do? And he thought for a minute, and he says, well, we can open up the switch box and actuate them manually. And I said, well, explain to me how you do that. And he says, well, every computerized switch has a manual solenoid relay in there.
1: Right.
0: And every technician in the world knows how to put a screwdriver to that thing and actuate it manually. And it may void the warranty, but if somebody wants us to do it and someone absolves us of liability, we can get that power back on.
1: Well, if the community's out of power, to hell with the warranty.
0: See, that's the key, what I'm saying, Art, is that there are workarounds, but most of these Y2K problems have to do with safety software, with maintenance software, with regulatory software. And it's all tied in with liability and government regulations. And all the bureaucrats in the power industry and the railroads are paralyzed by the regulatory fever that compounds everything. And when push comes to shove, I think the establishment in government has decided that they don't want Y2K to destabilize their power base. They're pouring out all the stops, showing signs of pulling out all the stops to get this thing fixed.
1: Well, you know, when I had Gary North on, a lot of people went, boy, what a bunch of scary BS. But now suddenly, boy, there's been programs on it. C-SPAN has done a big program on it. Suddenly everybody's on Y2K. And, frankly, a lot of people are agreeing with Gary North. Now, you're partially disagreeing with him. In what areas do you agree with him? What do you think is going to happen on that horrid little day?
0: Well, in the first place, I think that the power companies are going to separate the grid, so that I don't think the grid will go down in one fell swoop. I think there will be power outages and power in short supply. And a lot of that depends on what government does with the NRC, the Nuclear Regulatory Commission. If they tell them to loosen up the rules a little bit and allow those plants to operate because they can operate, you know, without the regulatory software being operational, then there's not going to be, any major power failures.
1: Is the regulatory software going to be fixed in time?
0: No, it is not. Gary's right about all of that.
1: He is, huh?
0: The stuff is not going to be fixed. The railroads are a mess. But there are workarounds in almost every one of those situations when you really go in and see what's available. The problem with implementing the workarounds, you have a bureaucratic mentality, you have a litigious atmosphere, and government's already putting legislation in view that's going to kind of absolve people of some of that potential litigation so that they can get things done. And for that reason, I think that the old hammer and chisel technology, the American workman's going to get in there and get these things fixed. What I do agree with is that for 2 weeks, I think 2 weeks is the real vulnerability time. Because if power goes out for even a week, you're going to see social unrest in the major metro areas.
1: There's no question. 2 weeks? Oh, my. There was a movie which I talked to Gary about. What was the name of that movie? You probably know.
0: Yeah, The Trigger Effect.
1: The Trigger Effect. Thank you. And it didn't take 2 weeks for the trigger effect to begin to happen. And I in fact, believe in a large metropolitan area, I would think after about 2 or 3 days, what you saw in the trigger effect would begin to become reality. What do you think?
0: Very possible. And I'm very concerned about the major metro areas, especially the bad boy areas, where you have a lot of crummy people just waiting for a time to take advantage of something like this. But what I'm saying is if it gets itself solved within 2 weeks, it's not going to end up in a meltdown of society scenario. That's what I disagree with.
1: You disagree with a complete meltdown, but you do believe there will be a period
0: I do.
1: Of disruption.
0: Yeah.

0: social unrest.
1: Yes.
0: And so that leads you then to write a book about where it's safe and where it's not.
1: And especially how to develop contingency plans so that you can get out of town temporarily without, in fact, disconnecting yourself from your entire financial lifeline.
0: All right, we'll pick up on that right after the bottom of the hour. This is Coast to Coast AM.
2: And now back to the best of Art Bell.
0: All right. So you and Gary North disagree about the severity of what will occur because you think there will be some workarounds. But you also think there'll be a period of time when things are going to get rough. Where are they going to get rough?
1: I don't perceive that in any of the rural areas that they're going to get rough, except for places that are totally without power. I am afraid that the rural areas, that there are some areas that buy power completely off the grid, that don't have any manufacturing capabilities locally themselves, and they're going to be cut off, I'm afraid, in order to feed the big cities. So they could have a hardship, not in terms of social unrest, but just in terms of a hardship without electricity, and are going to need some alternative generating power, which is going to get in short supply, I think, as the news about Y2K gets further out. But in terms of social unrest, the major big bad cities, the L.A. Basin, I think, is definitely going to have a very high probability of erupting, as well as some major East Coast cities, Florida, Miami area. I would say San Francisco is a possibility as well.
0: Let's back off from that for a second. Let me ask you a question I've never asked. And I think this is really important. And it is the psychological aspect of this, whether or not anything actually happens. And I have become convinced at least something is going to happen. But let us assume that nothing occurs for a moment and the power is on. Isn't it kind of getting people worked up into an anticipation of this event that could in itself promote problems?
1: We see a little bit of that on the internet on this relocation forum that I moderate. For example, we have a lot of internet interrupters or lurkers that continue to post taunting messages and threatening messages. There are small minority of people out there waiting for something to happen so that they can launch into whatever imaginary things they want to do. And
0: bad behavior.
1: Yes. Mm. Rather disturbing, but I think that that's a fairly small percentage, and they are concentrated in the large metro areas, I'm afraid.
0: Mm-hmm.
1: You know, there's another interesting side effect to this. There is a fairly not a small sector of the conservative movement that is almost hoping that this is the thing that brings down big bad government. You know, and I'm not a fan of big government. I have a long history of fighting against this tyranny and new world order that they're proposing to come about. But I think it's very naive to think that this Y2K is going to be allowed to bring down conspiratorial and bad government. And I think that they're showing signs very strongly that, in fact, that they really, I think, theoretically have wanted to use the year 2000 as a success story for big government, as something to point the finger at the gloom and doomers, at the Christian prophecy people, at the New Age prophecy people, and say, you see, these people are the enemies. These are destabilizing society. And I think they really want to pull out all the stops in a media propaganda ploy to point the finger at people who have been negative about society. So in order to do this, I think they have to make sure that Y2K doesn't become a major problem. And if it is a minor problem for a short period of time, I think government wants to come out the hero. And I think they're setting themselves up to do this as much as they can.
0: Well, I did notice that even President Clinton finally made reference to Y2K, and kind of hedged, you know, in effect, conceding there may be a problem ahead. Your scenarios are interesting, and I don't disagree with you. There are certain groups of people out there that literally hope this kind of thing will occur. I think shining the light of day on it will lessen it myself. In other words, the more we tell people about what could occur, the more pressure builds to do something about it to ensure it doesn't.
1: And if government were taking the stand of denial, which they're not at this point, take a very proactive role in this. If they were taking the denial stand, then one might suspect that they really wanted something to occur. When you look at, for example, one of the major side effects of Y2K will most certainly be a destabilization of the stock market. In fact, the government is intervening in massive amounts to get this 300-point downturn turned around, including, you know, backhanded payments to certain big corporations, which turned in $1 billion into the stock market 2 days ago in order to...
0: I know they do that. You can almost see the intervention occurring. If you watch the ticker during the day, you can see, if you're smart, you can actually sense the moment of intervention.
1: And because of that intervention, though, that does tell you what, you see, so much a part of what is important in strategic analysis is not so much watching the natural flows of human behavior and the free market anymore, it's watching for intervention. It's watching for those that conspire to intervene and to change what would naturally happen. And I think it becomes very, very important that one look to see what... I learn as much from reading, you know, the New York Times and the Washington Post as I do from reading the Washington Times, because you learn from what the controlled press is saying. You learn what their motives are, what they're trying to promote, what they're trying to push. Right now, establishment is really trying to push stability and an even keel. And at some point, it's very interesting historically that before war, and there will be war in the future, that's one of the major strategic threats coming on the heels of Y2K, the establishment always pulls the depression first. And so when we see them supporting the stock market in massive amounts now, we'll see them at some future time, I predict, as the year or so after Y2K, that they'll pull the plug on the market.
0: Really?
1: But I think the Y2K will, in effect, destabilize the market. It will take every bit of power they've got to keep these markets up. This, combined with the Asian crisis, has got some very negative fundamentals pulling down on the market. And it doesn't take very much for a ballooned-up market to lose public confidence. That's why it's very important to watch what kind of power they've got to continue to be.
0: Well, a balloon, which is particularly blown up past its usual capacity, has a very thin skin, and it doesn't take much to break it.
1: Exactly.
0: That's another way of saying what you said.
1: Yes.
0: So, you began to study, I guess, based on, by the way, and you said war. Do you actually anticipate a war? And if so, where do you think the next war might be?
1: It's very interesting. The next war is coming from the sector that the entire establishment media is in total denial. You know, they'll talk about China and the threat. They'll talk about North Korea. They'll talk about Iraq. They'll talk about Bosnia.
0: Yes.
1: They'll never talk about Russia. Russia is benign. It's our ally. There's nothing that Russia can do that is dangerous. In fact, the media is full of negative propaganda about how weak the military is, how decimated the morale is. But
0: that is true. I mean, that to some degree is accurate.
1: Absolutely, there is some.
0: Look, they haven't paid some of their soldiers in 3 months.
1: But you want to remember, there's a reason for that. It's not that they don't have the money. It's they are carefully manipulating the Sun Tzu doctrine of feigning weakness. In order to feign weakness, you have to put out a fair amount of propaganda, and it's got to be true and verifiable that there's weakness. But it's not the weakness that counts that they're showing. The weakness, the strength that they really have is in their new weaponry that they're developing and pouring billions into, the new underground manufacturing and nuclear capabilities which they're building, the chemical, biological, and other weapons.
0: Why is this not being reported? In other words, as you point out, the mainstream press never mentions Russia anymore. As you point out, they depict them as benign. You're saying BS. They're not paying their people. They're developing weapons of mass destruction?
1: They are. I mean, look at this complete underground nuclear complex of factories and live-in factories and conditions the size of the entire Washington, D.C. metroplex underground in the Ural Mountains, reported by the New York Times in about a year and a half ago. Mm-hmm. And our Yes Men intelligence community made excuses that this was totally defensive. I mean, it's just laughable, the degree to which the administration will go to protect that. But you see, that tells you something. When you look at how much they're protecting it, look in contrast, for example, one little violation from Saddam Hussein for not letting a few inspectors in, and we raise the entire specter of war, don't we?
0: Correct.
1: Russia has never let our inspectors in, has been in total violation of numerous treaties for years. Do we complain? Do we threaten war? Do we even say there's a problem? You see, what I'm saying is the cover-up always tells you something.
0: What you're saying, if I can cut through, and I think I can, I think what you're saying is that we are actually in league with the Russians in hiding the fact that a nuclear exchange, and I presume that's what you're talking about, between Russia and the U.S. is, according to you, not only possible, but perhaps probable?
1: Not only that, Art, it's being invited. The Clinton administration is inviting an attack.
0: How so?
1: Well, last December, they changed the American nuclear doctrine. It was announced by James Bell, NSC advisor, that President Clinton has signed an order on December 7th, interestingly enough, changing American nuclear response doctrine, that no longer would we launch on warning, that we would, in fact, absorb a first strike in the interest of peace.
0: What?
1: That's right. You didn't hear that.
0: No, I didn't hear that. Where did you?
1: It was on NPR radio for almost 3 days, including...
0: No, hell no, I haven't heard that. What do you mean we would absorb a strike in the interest of peace?
1: Yeah. This is what they said. This was in to further our disarmament effort. We were unilaterally deciding to change our nuclear response doctrine, that we would no longer launch on warning.
0: Can a person get a copy of that?
1: Yes, in fact, it was also published in the Washington Times at that time.
0: Washington Times. And so...
1: But it's worse than that, Art. It's worse than that.
0: That's bad enough.
1: For example, I mean, anyone who knows anything about nuclear doctrine knows there is no deterrence. James Bell talked about this is to increase deterrence in the world. Well, there's no deterrence without launch on warning.
0: Correct.
1: As your listeners might not understand, it takes at least 20 minutes for missiles, once they're launched in the Soviet Union, to arrive here in the United States.
0: Well, that of course, doesn't even count the Russian nuclear submarines.
1: No, that's right. But land-based missiles, where their mega punches, their mega punches in the land-based missiles there.
0: Yes.
1: So it's very important that those get launched, and you can tell 20 minutes advance, our satellites can tell when those are launching. A launch on warning doctrine does a tremendous amount of deterrence.
0: Of course.
1: Because if we launch, because we can detect which of their missile silos launched, so we can retarget our missiles to hit their silos that did not launch, and their missiles are already heading for silos which will now be empty because we've launched on warning. So you see, most of their strike is then missed, and ours hits the missiles that are in their silos. So it's a tremendous deterrent. But President Clinton also did two other things in this executive order. He took our missiles off alert.
0: I'm familiar with that. What is the executive order number?
1: I don't have that, right hand, but what I'm saying is that he took our missiles off alert.
0: That I know.
1: This is very important because, you see, if our satellites determined that they had made a launch and run up to the president and said, hey, we've got to reverse that launch on warning doctrine, we've got to launch right now, you can't do it because it takes more than 20 minutes to warm up the missiles so that they can launch.
0: And so you're saying this executive order would require at least one detonation. I mean, my God, Joel, if they came to the president and said, first of all, I don't believe the Russians would launch one nuclear missile. I don't believe that for a second. If you're going to do it, you really do it. You try and take out the other side's offensive retaliatory capability. You try and cut off the head and all the rest of that sort of thing. You don't launch one weapon.
1: That's right.
0: So it's going to be a massive, massive launch.
1: And even more so with this doctrine, because once Clinton has said, we're going to absorb a first strike, he's saying, we invite you to throw everything at the first launch. Now,
0: yeah.
1: Let me tell you why I think Clinton's doing this.
0: Why?
1: This is very important that very few people see through. Russia only has they have a lot of nuclear warheads.
0: Yes.
1: But they only have a finite number of them. He is trying to induce the maximum number of launch of their warheads.
0: Why?
1: To take out U.S. military targets.
0: Why?
1: The reason is, Clinton is part of a conspiracy that wants a new world order. In order to get that done, you've got to remove the U.S. military from the foreign policy scene in the world. No one will ever give credit to a U.N., the necessity of a U.N. army as long as a U.S. army exists.
0: Well, that's true.
1: In other words, you have to induce the Russians to get rid of this. That's to the benefit of those who want a new world order, and
0: but,
1: Russia also sees it as their benefit.
0: But, Joel, I've got to argue a little bit with you here. Now, I don't like a lot of things Clinton has done. And, of course, he's in a great deal of, no doubt, what you consider to be cover trouble with Lewinsky. But you're talking about a U.S. president setting up a situation where he wants war. He wants the U.S. to be hit with nuclear weapons. And I find that really hard to believe, even in the case of Clinton.
1: Well, remember, it's not just Clinton. Clinton is a yes man to a much more powerful group that's calling the shots. Remember World War II. Roosevelt purposely wanted that strike on Pearl Harbor and did many things to induce that strike.
0: So it is said.
1: The purpose of war, of course, is to slowly destroy national sovereignty. There's many, many tactics, of course, using the environmental movement to destroy property rights, to undermine national sovereignty with the Bosnia and the Iraq wars, etc., but nothing is really going to undo national sovereignty except a horrendous nuclear war that'll make people cry out to destroy all nuclear weapons or all possibilities of war, and that will be through the offerings that the New World Order has set up in the wake of that.
0: You know, earlier in the program, you complained about right-wing elements that almost want the Y2K program or a date to be the disaster that many describe it to be. They want it, you say. But when you say the kinds of things you said in the last half hour, it you realize it makes you sound like you're in the right wing that you talk about. Is that an unfair characterization?
1: Not at all. I'm a conservative of liberty. I'm against tyranny. And that's why I'm sounding the warning about what this conspiracy is trying to pull on us.
0: All right, hold it right there. We'll be right back to you. My guest is Joel Skousen. I'm Art Bell, and this is Coast to Coast AM.

0: From the Kingdom of Nye, this is Coast to Coast AM with Art Bell. 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This is Coast to Coast AM with Art Bell. Now again, here's Art.
1: Once again, here I am, and again, I want to alert everybody who might be joining at this hour. In the first hour of the program, we had Peter Davenport on. He played audio tape from an airman who removed the film from a gun camera on an F-15, which had film of the object over a Phoenix, 2 miles in size. This one's hot, folks. There's a transcript of it on my website right now, or you can hear the first hour repeated if your station does that at 3 a.m. Pacific time. You don't want to miss that. We're going to have Peter play the whole 40 minutes of that conversation in the next couple of days. My guest is Joel Skousen, and he is a high-security designer slash consultant. He's here talking about a book he wrote called Strategic Relocation, North American Guide to Safe Places. Now, we really got into it here in the last part of the last hour, and we're going to pick up on that again in a moment, regarding Russia, because he has said a couple of absolutely mind-blowing things. So we're going to cover that. But I've just got a bit more on Y2K. My guest is Joel Skousen. Welcome back, Joel. I want to read you something very quickly. The following comes from the Associated Press, the business writer for the AP. Insurance companies are asking industry regulators or permission to exclude claims from businesses on losses resulting from the year 2000 problem. Thus far, a company that represents the insurance industry to regulators has received permission, get this, from 46 states for insurance companies to deny all such claims. Insurance companies are arguing businesses will have had plenty of warning, plenty of time to fix the Y2000 technology glitch, which could cause computers to misread 2000 and blah, blah, blah, power companies going off, transportation going down, all the rest of it. Why would insurance companies, if they think workarounds are going to be done, why would they be really going at getting any claims excluded if they didn't think a lot was going to happen?
2: This has to do, Art, with the differentiation between what I call life-threatening Y2K problems and regular business problems, which results in a slowdown of the economy, a costly slowdown. The insurance company is worried about all of the small little business problems that aren't going to be fixed, that aren't life-threatening, that aren't going to stop society from operating, that are really going to tax the economy, though. A slowdown problem is going to put jobs on the line. That's what's going to be the long-term problem, and I'm not saying there's ever going to be a fast fix from that. I think that those business problems are going to drag on for a couple of years after the turn of the century. But they're not life-threatening. They're not going to cause the meltdown of society that the critical areas are, such as power, railroads, airlines, communications. If those go down for any significant amount of time, society really can't operate. On too fragile of a lifeline, as you said at the beginning of the show.
1: I did. Associated Press says one more thing. A test simulating trading on Wall Street around the start of the millennium is now showing some firms with the best resources to overcome year 2000 computer problems couldn't handle the transactions smoothly. About 1% of the trades in the recent test, and they're still actually not up to the day in question, by 28 of the richest securities firms were stymied by year 2000 changes. Now, you don't hear about this one. I heard Nationwide, they announced, oh, Wall Street has done a test and it's all okay. And the correspondent turned to the anchor and said, but what date did they test? And they were testing then 2 weeks prior to the critical moment and saying no problem. Now all of a sudden, there's a problem.
2: And they also did not test random interaction with other security firms. They tested a predictable reaction. So it was far from clear that the stock market is compliant. In fact, I'm sure Gary is right that it is not going to be compliant. So there will, I'm sure, be some, shutdown of the markets.
1: Okay. This I buy. The social problems that will follow, I buy. But, and you know what? I even probably buy what you've been saying about Russia. But what you have said, in essence, is that President Clinton is a puppet whose strings are being yanked by the One World Order crowd, which wants a war between Russia and the U.S. You're saying President Clinton has signed a document saying that the U.S. would absorb a first strike in the interest of peace. I find that not believable. I mean, a president would sign something that would say we would absorb. The whole idea of a nuclear deterrent is that if we detect you launching, we're going to launch, and everybody's going to die. Mutual assured destruction, I believe it was called. And you're saying that's all out the window. The president has signed a document saying we would absorb a first strike.
2: That's right. It occurred in December 10th is when it was publicly announced. And the document was signed a few days before and announced on National Public Radio. It's in their transcripts.
1: Has Russia made a similar agreement?
2: Not at all. One of the most interesting things that occurs, there are a lot of conservatives who believe that that Russia, in fact, is in league with the United States to build this new world order. But I'm of the belief that, in fact, we've got competing world control conspiracies going on here. And that, in fact, the West, although it attempts to manipulate and induce the Soviet Union to do many things, does not, in fact, absolutely control it. One of the evidences of this is that many of the intelligence intercepts that have been made public from the prior years and the Cold War years show the Russian leadership expressing consternation. How can these Western leaders be so stupid as to be giving in to these disarmament demands that we've given them? We, in fact, can't believe that they're really this suicidal. What's interesting is, you see, if they were in league, if this were a done deal under the table, there wouldn't be this kind of an intelligence intercept coming out. What, in fact, is happening, this is very interesting, is that the Russians, in fact, don't believe we are disarming as badly as we are disarming. In fact, they probably have a great deal of our dismantled missile field still targeted because they don't believe that we've really that suicidal.
1: I don't believe that. I can't believe it either.
2: But it isn't suicide. In fact, the Western conspiracy for a new world order intends to win a nuclear war, not by nuclear exchange, because they intend to induce Russia to throw everything and actually destroy our nuclear capability. And you, in essence, destroy the third triad, by the way, Art, of that announcement, was that there were new protocols established such that submarines no longer had any backup capacity to launch short of an actual direct presidential order.
1: I am aware of that.
2: Yeah.
1: I knew that changed, certainly. And at one time, U.S. commanders could act autonomously.
2: That's right.
1: Under certain conditions, that has been removed.
2: Now, that's very important, because you see, what that has built is a complete line of defense against any U.S. retaliation against Russia. None whatsoever can happen, because Russians will, of course, hit our extremely low-frequency transmitters, which are their only communication once satellites are down. Our only communication with submarines will be hit.
1: That's correct.
2: And that means the submarines will be totally cut off. They'll be sitting ducks waiting for the Russian hunter subs to get at them and to destroy them. They will not be able to launch. Absolutely. Now, how do the New World Order crowd believe they're going to win one of these wars? I believe they intend to do it conventionally. I think they know, in fact, that in Russia, feigning weakness conventionally, in fact, have to prepare for a nuclear attack and not prepare conventionally so that they don't give any warning signals. And that they are vulnerable, especially if they play the China card. just as the New World Order crowd played the Russia card against Hitler. Remember, Hitler had the non-aggression pact.
1: Yes.
2: Russia backed out of it. The U.S. built Russia up in order to defeat Hitler. Look what exactly is happening to China right now. The U.S. is building China militarily through these weapons transfers and technological transfers. Once a war occurs, those transfers will be, and by the way, China has a non-aggression pact with Russia right now. Russia is depending on China not attacking their rear door and wouldn't attack, in fact, if they thought China would betray them. And China is, with the typical Chinese snide grin, assuring the Russians that they're not going to attack. All the while, I think they already have a pre-planned agreement with the Western powers that they will, in fact, attack Russia's rear after a nuclear strike. And that will put Russia on an extreme defensive. It will use up all of the remaining nuclear missiles they have in attacking China. And then Russia's vulnerable because they're totally conventional then. And they're too weak to do that, to withstand a conventional war for longer than a couple of years. And that's how I think the New World Order intends to establish a complete UN world army with great power. Because the U.S. will be totally annihilated in terms of a military machine. Not the population centers, but basically the military machine. And that the world will then focus its attention on the only hope of the world, and that's to build a UN army.
1: Well, tell me how this could happen, Joel, because if you hit the U.S., even at strategic military target locations and not civilian centers,
2: yes,
1: you would detonate so much megatonnage that large portions of this country would be completely poisoned and unlivable for millennia.
2: No, that really isn't true. That's one of the myths that's been promulgated by the anti-nuclear crowd.
1: How is that a myth?
2: It's a myth because, in reality, when you look at the survival rates around the Hiroshima and other types of, they were significant. A lot of people survived just outside the blast area.
1: Correct, yes.
2: And the ground wasn't poisoned for millennia. It simply didn't happen. I expect that there are only about 10 to a dozen cities that would be annihilated because they are so integrally attached to military targets, there's no way to avoid them. But that only probably 20% of the American population would die in an all-out nuclear military attack on them.
1: You're talking about now in totality? In other words, the blast plus the radiation
2: plus the
1: deaths?
2: Plus the heavy fallout, the immediate fallout within 2 weeks to a month in the aftermath would only kill about 20% of Americans.
1: 20%.
2: I think there would be another 20% that would die of long-term range causes in the next 10 or 15 years.
1: So now we're up to a 40%
2: right.
1: casualty rate.
2: But you see, that still leaves a lot of millions. And the point is not so much how much of that is left. The point is that Russia intends to use that as blackmail for the rest of the world, so that the rest of the world, in fact, is not nuked. It is not a worldwide nuclear war. I think that only the U.S. and perhaps China is going to have significant nuclear attack. The rest of the world will be free to engage in a conventional war because Russia does not have enough nuclear weapons to attack the entire world.
1: Mm-hmm.
2: And that's why it's especially important to see this as the tactic of the New World Order crowd to induce Russia to throw as many of their nuclear weapons at the U.S. so as to spare the rest of the world so that a conventional war can be engaged in with relative success.
1: All right. Again, your scenario depends on the President of the United States understanding what his actions mean, understanding that he is actually part of a conspiracy to have a world war to bring in the New World Order. It depends on that, right?
2: That's actually fairly well known within the higher-ups of those who conspire. Let me give you one example. Helmut Kohl, about a year ago, was having a press conference in Europe.
1: Yes.
2: And the European Union was in real trouble. A lot of unrest. This was right before the socialists got back into power in France, and Germany was under threat, his coalition losing the election. And he got rather upset at one of the reporters' questions. He says, you don't understand. He says, the only alternative to European Union is war. And the reporters were immediately taken back.
1: The only alternative to the European Union is war?
2: That's right. He says, you don't understand. He says, if you don't accept, in other words, he was saying, if you don't accept this union, if this doesn't go down peacefully, you're going to get war. Now, the reporters couldn't understand that. They immediately began to badger him with questions. Well, why war? I mean, there's no sentiment of war between French or German or England or France or...
1: Yes.
2: And Russia isn't part of the European Union, so what's the sentiment?
1: Yes.
2: He immediately clammed up. He wouldn't answer any more questions. But you see, what it told me, someone who understood this overall arching dialectic strategy that the New World Order has, Cole knows. He's part of the system. He knows that war's coming down the pike if this stuff doesn't go down, with voluntary loss of sovereignty. And it isn't going down with voluntary loss of sovereignty.
1: No, it's not going
2: And it's not going down quickly enough for them. And you see, the conspiracy isn't absolute. They have effective control, but not absolute control. And they have to bring in a lot of people who have their own ideas about how to get this one world government. A lot of them have the ideas, use the environmental movement, others, use...
1: Right. Joel Dahl, you said that you're a friend of Gary North's.
2: Yes.
1: You don't share, in totality, Gary North's views on Y2K. I'm curious. Does Gary North share your view with respect to the one world government and what's going on in Russia?
2: Well, he used to more than he does now. Gary has a particular theology, Christian Reconstruction, which basically is looking for a way for any conspiracy or New World Order to be taken down, and he believes that Y2K is going to do this so that the kingdom of God can be reestablished on earth and peace and prosperity can be reestablished before the second coming. That's kind of an oversimplification.
1: Well, okay, but why wouldn't he embrace your scenario if that is the way he feels,
2: because
1: as
2: my
1: an equally good way to do it?
2: Because my scenario doesn't assume that even a nuclear war is going to bring down big government. In fact, it's going to be that which ushers in the most tyrannical form of worldwide big government that we've ever seen. You see, I don't believe, in fact, that neither Y2K nor this war that they're planning is going to bring them down, and in fact, that it is going to enhance their power. And I don't see us ever turning this situation around. I think this is a fighting of withdrawal action of trying to really survive what's coming, rather than a, we're going to win this ultimately. I think we've won the last of the wars we're ever going to win.
1: I might not disagree with that one.
2: In fact, World War II was not a win. The New World Order was completely in charge of the ending of that war. They manipulated Patton. They manipulated the end, the Russians coming in, the turning back of soldiers and prisoners to the Soviet Union. All of that was scripted by the New World Order crowd, including the loss of China after World War II.
1: All right. Well, I'm sure that you're going to get a lot of reaction to what you've said, but we're not done. Because for the sake of our conversation coming up, we'll assume a serious disruption with Y2K. We'll even assume the New World Order attempting to implement its succession into power through a nuclear war. And then we'll talk about where places are safe should that occur. In other words, everybody wants to know where they ought to go. And I assume you have that information.
2: Yes, sir.
1: Okay, that's what we're going to talk about when we get back. Very interesting. I'm Art Bell. This is Coast to Coast AM.
0: This is an encore presentation of Coast to Coast AM with Art Bell from the Kingdom of Nye.
1: Well, all right. Joel, I want to read this to you and see what you make of it, all right?
2: Okay.
1: All right. Again, this comes from the Electronic Telegraph, Monday, 8 December, 97. Clinton shift on nuclear warfare. President Clinton has jettisoned America's Cold War strategy of preparing to win a protracted nuclear war. In orders to military chiefs at the Pentagon last month, remember now, this is 97, Mr. Clinton said the U.S. should instead have a nuclear policy based on deterrence, promising devastating retaliation in the event or threat of attack. The presidential decision directive still allows the first use of nuclear weapons to defend American forces or those of its allies. It also allows nuclear strikes against military and civilian leadership it targets in Russia, which is still regarded as a threat despite the end of the Cold War. Mr. Clinton's alteration of a policy established by President Reagan 16 years ago, however, adds to the list of possible targets and allows missiles to be aimed at China. Officials confirmed a report in the Washington Post, which quoted Robert Bell, the director of defense policy at the National Security Council, as saying, quote, "It would be a mistake to think that nuclear weapons no longer matter to this administration," end quote. That would seem to be in other words, if Mr. Clinton in 97 was saying this, why did he just now change all of that?
2: What that piece is a little bit of disinformation, Art. Those are responses to the criticism, which it does not mention. These were part of the verbiage that the administration was giving after the major outcry from military commanders when he first announced that he was,
1: I recall,
2: that he was dropping the policy of launch on warning. And the mere fact that they do not mention the dropping of launch on warning indicates that this is a very selective view intended to pacify whoever the intended audience.
1: Okay, are you saying we no longer, or rather, I guess I'll put it this way, that we have ruled out the first use of nuclear weapons? Or are you simply saying we have ruled out a response once we have been hit? I want to be very clear on what you're saying.
2: Clinton, in his rebuttal to the things, had said that, no, we can still agree to first launch of nuclear weapons, but we are not going to launch if we detect the launch. And that was not put out in the report that you just read.
1: But I mean, that
2: was clearly discussed in the December 10th reports and December 9th reports from National Public Radio.
1: That seems insane.
2: It's not insane. These people are too intelligent to do something insane. They have a reason for doing what they're doing. And the reason is, I tell you, they're inviting a nuclear attack, and the bigger the better. There's no other reason, Art, for not launching on warning. That is the only deterrence. I mean, that was what was so laughable about this Robert Bell's pronouncement. He did it in the name of deterrence. But you can sit down face-to-face with him, and he can't tell you how you can deter if you don't launch on warning. There is no deterrence without launching.
1: Well, I absolutely agree with you. Of course, if you can't launch on notification that there's been a massive launch against you, I mean, that's insanity. Insanity.
2: Or it's criminal.
1: Or it's even worse, yeah, criminal. Or it's,
2: That's what we're dealing with, Art. We're dealing with criminals who decided to take down our sovereignty.
1: No, let me go further. It's traitorous.
2: Yes, it is. It's treasonous.
1: A treason. It's another good word. And, all right.
2: But it's fact, Art. That's what's in place. You know what else is interesting? You know, the U.S. negotiated a speed limit on anti-ballistic missiles. And it's very interesting the way that this was done, because it was supported by such noticeables as Newt Gingrich. What it does is it allows people who are what I call phony conservatives running the Republican Party to actually give us an anti-ballistic missile some days, a system that, in fact, will not catch missiles. Because you can't catch high-altitude ballistic missiles unless you exceed 4,000 to 5,000 feet per second. With a speed limit on 3,000, they can give the American people an ABM someday, a system that, in fact, won't catch missiles.
1: Well, I'll tell you, it's a crazier world than I can believe it is, if all of that is true.
2: But that's why I say it's so important to think strategically, not about what the appearances are, but you have to look at what the actual actions are and ask yourself the questions, why do we accede to these types of demands so willingly?
1: All right. Rather than become bogged down in a discussion over this, because it's such a mind blower for me, let's just say the scenarios are accurate. Your book addresses safe places in North America. I tend to believe there couldn't be such a thing, but if there are, where would they be?
2: Well, there are two major factors related to one Y2K and the other to the major nuclear threat of war, which I consider the two major threats.
1: Right.
2: Terrorism is another issue which we can discuss, but there's a reason why we're not getting terrorism right now.
1: It is not as strategic.
2: That's right.
1: Yes. Okay, fine. So the two majors are Y2K and this war you believe is coming.
2: Both of these threats have as their major, as a major component, excessively high population densities. In other words, if there is a meltdown of the social order, which there could be at Y2K, and there most certainly will be in a nuclear war.
1: That's for sure.
2: That means that if you are caught in a maelstrom of humanity, you can't survive very well. You must be outside that when that occurs. Now, it's predictable in Y2K. You can leave town beforehand. You can go visit Aunt Nellie in the country, you see, and get out of L.A. County. But in a nuclear war, you don't have the same kind of notice because this is going to be a surprise attack. Now, I have some ideas of when that might occur, when the window begins to open. But nevertheless...
1: Well, by all means, tell us.
2: Well, it's my opinion from the testimony of certain defectors that have testified that Russia is developing some very high-tech weaponry to try to compete with the U.S. high-tech weaponry, and that they don't want to launch this nuclear strike until that weaponry is developed. They also want to delay the strike until they have until we've completed our disarmament of our 50 peacekeeper missiles, our big blockbuster missiles, which occurs in 2000. Later part of 2003 and 2004. So I think the window for that strike opens after 2004. And I don't think Russia can last economically, milk the West for any more money, much later than probably 2006, 7, or 8. So that's where I think the highest vulnerability window is, for the nuclear strike. And I think, one of the things that people can look as a watch sign, if I'm correct historically, that the establishment always pulls a depression before war to induce pacifism, isolationism, and lack of military spending. We'll see that depression come probably in 2002 or 3, maybe even a little bit earlier if Y2K really destabilizes the stock market.
1: You're right. What I would like you to do, if you wouldn't mind now, is talking to some of the public. I want to see what they think about what you've said. Obviously, you're telling people temporarily, at the very least, be prepared to get out of the population centers to the country somewhere, right?
2: Right, but not necessarily in a pull out all stakes and drop your job. I'm talking about building contingency planning.
1: Yeah, I understand.
2: Yeah.
1: Something for a relatively short period of time. And what it comes down to is safe places would be obviously not near strategic locations, not near silos, that sort of thing, right?
2: That's right. And especially there's a great deal of targets now in the new list of the Russians that have to do with space monitoring, space warning systems. And those can hit relatively unknown places like Maui Space Warning Station and or Holloman Air Force Base down in southern New Mexico, which doesn't have any other strategic targets other than the German Air Force now. But.
1: Mm-hmm. All right, let's see what the audience thinks about all of this, all right?
2: Okay.
1: Here we go. First-time caller line, you're on the air with Joel Skousen and Art Bell. Hi.
3: Hi, Art.
1: Hi, where are you?
3: I'm sorry?
1: Where are you?
3: Idaho.
1: Idaho, all right.
3: I want to say I love your show.
1: Thank you.
3: I'm a police officer. I listen to it every night.
1: Yes, sir.
3: I'm a hobby ufologist. I don't read about the stuff that your guest is talking about a whole lot, but I've been listening, and it's truly frightening. I hope for all of us that it isn't true.
1: So do I.
3: It's an eye-opener.
1: Idaho, I would take it for the most part. Well, I mean, what do I know? Would Idaho be a fairly safe place to be, Joel?
2: It is. It's in one of the, it's the highest security region that I rate, which is the Intermountain West. That is the states that generally compose southern Idaho, western Wyoming, western Colorado, Utah, northern Arizona, most of Nevada, and parts of, Eastern Oregon and Washington.
3: Well, that's good to know. I live pretty close to a military facility, but they're back and forth whether or not they're even going to keep it open. So.
2: Right.
3: Yeah, it's an eye-opener. I've been preparing for Y2K but this is a new one.
2: Well, interestingly, Y2K is really kind of a hidden blessing, I think, because there's a lot of people who cannot see the very hidden deception involved in this Russian cover-up. And so Y2K is causing a lot of people to get prepared, and even though a lot of that preparation may not be as necessary as people think, it's all going to come down and be necessary later on, in my opinion.
3: Well, we were given a taste of just how scary things can be when there's a food shortage for a couple of weeks. We were having some pretty major disasters in 97 here, mudslides and stuff.
2: Yes.
3: And there was a local highway that was closed for 2 weeks, and fistfights over loaves of bread were occurring in a small town up here.
4: Really?
3: Yeah, and that was a major eye-opener for me and several of my colleagues. And so we're planning. Even after 2 or 3 weeks, if you don't even have enough food to get you through a month or so, you know, you can hit problems, so...
2: Even good people can start to act irrationally.
3: It's
2: can't
3: the
2: they?
3: Truth.
4: So you said you're a police officer?
3: Yes, sir.
4: You saw fist fights over loaves of bread?
3: I didn't actually see it. That came secondhand from a guy I know and pretty much trust.
4: Okay, I appreciate your call, sir.
3: You bet.
4: Thank you. There's the first unsolicited call. That much whether I agree or disagree with you with respect to the New World Order part of all this and President Clinton being part of it. And I guess the American patriot left within inside of me doesn't want to believe that any American president would intentionally, in the name of some greater New World Order, let ultimately 40% of the American people die. I think that's crazy, and I hope to hell it's wrong.
2: Look what they did at Pearl Harbor. Look what they did at the end of World War II. How many millions did they let die over a New World Order? Look what they did in China over a New World Order. Look what they will do to Taiwan someday. You know, you've got to look at the evidence, Art.
4: Somewhere inside my heart, I guess there's just a place that doesn't want to allow me to believe this. Maybe that's really naive.
2: And that's the thing that's going to drive America completely through the deception and make America so susceptible to this kind of deception of silence. And
4: that's why I'm listening to you.
2: Selective information.
4: Sure.
2: It's very, very insidious because we've never, ever lost. It's inconceivable to Americans that we could suffer anything so devastating as a nuclear war.
4: It sure is.
2: And unfortunately, it's there, though, and the potential is growing. And if you look at the evidence and the data, you'll see it's spreading, and eventually, I mean, what Americans fail to realize is there's real evil out in the world.
4: Well, that I believe, too. Wildcard Line, you're on the air with Joel Skousen. Hi.
5: Yeah, hi, Art. This is Tim. I'm in Santa Maria at KSMA Country.
4: Yes, Tim.
5: Hey, I was listening, and I was really concerned. I live right out here next to Vandenberg Air Force Base, and they got missiles all along the coast here. And I guess that's not a very safe place to be, is it?
2: No, it isn't. Vandenberg has, of course, a lot of the space monitoring and warning equipment there, which is very important to the Russians to take out in a first strike.
5: So you think, like, western Colorado, Washington, Oregon, southern Idaho is a good place to be?
2: It is, because there are no major first strike targets there. There are only secondary or tertiary targets. The fallout will be low in those areas. And fallout, frankly, by the way, is fairly easy to defend against. It really takes some concrete overhead, and either that or, you know, one can shelter against that. It should plan on that.
5: Okay, great. Hey, thanks for the time.
4: All right, thank you for the call. Do you know I actually have a Geiger counter? And I'm glad I've got it. Would a Geiger counter be something that would be good to have?
2: It is. It needs to make sure that it reads up into the range of 300-plus rems per hour, though. A lot of the counters read in very, very small rems. And.
4: But if you're getting 300 rems an hour, you're a dead person real quick.
2: That's right. You know, death occurs from slowly from 300 to 500, and very rapidly from 500 to 1,000, and over 1,000 is just a
4: Yeah, but you said per hour. I mean, if you're sitting in 300 rems for, say, 6 hours, or 12 hours, or 24 one day.
2: You'll be dead.
4: You'll be dead.
2: Yeah.
4: Period. All right. West of the Rockies, you're on the air with Joel Skousen. Hi. Hello?
1: Going, going, gone, east of the Rockies, you're on the air with Joel Skousen. Hello? Okay, we've got somebody with a radio. Going, going, gone. Wildcard line, you're on the air with Joel Skousen. Hi.
6: Hey, our pleasure to talk to you. It's Frank from Marietta. This whole Y2K thing really intrigues me, and what I'd like to ask the guest is what's going to happen to our military and our intelligence community during that the first 2 weeks?
1: All right.
2: The military, our military has a lot of old computer gear which is not going to be compliant. So a lot of their stuff is going to have to go back to manual, traffic control, interchange of intelligence data, and a lot of our linkages between aircraft and computer systems in the military are not going to work.
6: Well, the weapon systems, like in the tactical fighters, how is that going to be affected? Are they going to be operational?
2: A great deal of the actual tactical computer data interchange systems will be operational. The problem is the major date-oriented software that controls from AWACS airplanes and from the ground stations may put some glitches in it. It isn't that the total system is going to go down, but it only takes one or two major overhead systems to cause it to be inaccurate. It's very date-sensitive in terms of the what's called real-time data transfer.
1: All right. East of the Rockies, you're on the air with Joel Skousen. Hi.
7: Hi, good morning. I have no trouble believing all that he said about the new world order. What I want to know is that if the Russians have to delay till after the election presidential in 2000 and perhaps even after the presidential election in 2004, even if a conservative patriot Republican gets elected, does the new world order have their control behind the scenes forces in? Will they have their controlling forces to prevent such a president?
1: Very good question, actually. Suppose there is a big pendulum shift

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1: All right. I've got a fax here. A set of facts, not an email, from Stan Dale down in Australia.

0: Anyway, we are going to do a commercial break, but I want to ask you several direct questions that simply require a yes or no, Joel. Stan writes from Australia, Art, is your guest a relative of Cleon Skousen?
1: Yes, he's my uncle.
0: Who wrote The Naked Capitalist, was a senior FBI agent, and a Mormon? That's correct?
1: He's my uncle, yes.
0: Are those facts about him correct?
1: They are.
0: He goes on, if so, then this guy, your guest, you, Joel, according to Stan, would have the best publicly available data on global conspiracies and the current battle for supremacy between them. I met Skousen's son down here in Perth 21 years ago, and I've promoted his father's research on the emerging New World Order for decades. Signed, Stan, down in the land of Oz. So that is very, very interesting. We sort of peel this all back layer by layer. It's helpful to know all of this about you, Joel, who your dad... is your dad still alive?
1: This was my uncle.
0: Your uncle, I'm sorry.
1: My father died many years ago.
0: Uh-huh. Is your uncle still alive?
1: He is.
0: He is.
1: He's in his 80s and still alive.
0: All right. You know, I have never denied. I look around the world, and I look at the way nations are tied together economically. And I know in my heart that the day will come when there will be, when economic ties will become political ties and where there will be a one world something. I have always believed that. It's absolutely a natural course of events. But what I have a hard time with, Joel, is that you believe that an American president, this one, President Clinton, would issue some executive order saying there would be no retaliation if we were hit with a first strike, nuclear strike, no retaliation on launch, on detection of launch, which would virtually invite the death, ultimately, of 40%, excuse me, of the American population in order to implement this New World Order. The New World Order should come naturally. It doesn't need a war, would be my view.
1: Well, I would disagree, Art, that it would come naturally. What comes naturally, actually, is division into separable and smaller groups of common interests.
0: No, the other way. It goes the...
1: Well, no, it does not go the other way.
0: Look, you've got small towns. They used to trade with each other. Then cities traded with...

0: with each other, then states traded, then nations traded.
1: But you overlook the fact that politics don't follow economics.
0: Yes, they do.
1: No, no. If you look at every political jurisdiction, they want economic trade, but they want increasing control at the local level. And they resist. It takes powerful forces to force people to render individual local sovereignties to larger group sovereignties. When you remove those powerful forces, people factionalize almost immediately into smaller and smaller groups. I'm a political science major in my original training, and that's an undisputable fact of history. It's never been repudiated. It takes massive forces to make people give local and control up for larger long-distance control.
0: Look at what's going on in China right now. The economy is opening up. With that opening economy is coming political change in China. Not fast, not right away, but it is changing.
1: Not because of any natural will of the people. It's coming because of political needs, actual military needs, the government and manipulation of the powers of politics to give the appearance of openness, but there's no openness.
0: You think it's a trick? As you think Russia and what was the Soviet Union, aside perhaps from the Baltics, is just simply feigning weakness, waiting for the right moment to strike.
1: Even Eric Honecker in his memoirs said that he was told to step down. There was no unilateral feeling of giving up power. This was not something that naturally occurred. He had orders from Moscow to allow the Leipzig riots to occur and not to crack down. He had orders from Moscow to step down.
0: Okay.
1: Same thing with Ceausescu.
0: Okay, I'm pressing you because this is no trivial matter you're talking about here. Now, here's somebody who sent me the following facts. Our executive order search of whitehouse.gov for documents relating to nuclear executive order search of whitehouse.gov for anything relating to nuclear launch on warning policies. And there only have been six such things. One, document one, executive order on weapons of mass destruction, number 6248. Number two, executive order on federal information technology, 21016. Number three, executive order on mass destruction weapons proliferation, 13429. Four, executive order on NAFTA, 11326. Five, executive order on China MFN, that's 4238. And six, nuclear cooperation executive order, 1578. Is it any of those?
1: No, it's not an executive order, Art. Executive orders have only to do with agencies outside the military. The military never gets their orders through executive orders.
0: Okay, then what? Well, this is national nuclear policy.
1: That's right, but it doesn't take an executive order. That only deals with civilian agencies. Military orders are in the military chain of command and never go through the executive order procedure. Only when it's dealing with the disarmament.
0: So in what specific way did President Clinton order what you said he ordered? How did he do that?
1: He gave military orders down the military chain of command.
0: How is that documented?
1: Well, it's documented only in military circles, but they made public announcements. Robert Bell made the announcements. And there was a whole news conference about it that was widely reported in the Washington scene, but did not get very much coverage outside Washington.
0: Sure not where I am, and I watch very carefully. What can I refer to? The Washington Post, do you know the date of the article? Do you know, can you give me anything that my audience can refer to?
1: Well, I heard it with my own ears. I heard the reports. I heard James Bell speaking on the radio. I heard the announcements on December 10th. Now, that was National Public Radio. Will have transcripts of what they reported on that day. I know that the Washington Times, during that same week, did minor reporting on it. And there have been several subsequent articles that have referred to the change in military doctrine. But December 8th through the 10th is when those announcements were the talk of the town in Washington.
0: Okay. All right. Wildcard line, you're on the air.
2: Hello?
0: Hi. Joel Skousen is here. I'm Mark Bell. You're on the air.
2: Hi. I wanted to make a comment about Mr. Skousen's scenario.
0: Yes.
2: I have some information that may back it up. Years ago, 3 or 4 years ago, I made the acquaintance of a gentleman who had been an intelligence officer in the CIA. And he was on his deathbed. He was maybe 80 years old. And he told me that World War III was going to start on Bill Clinton's second term. He told me it was going to start over a dispute in the Eastern Mediterranean on the island of Cyprus, divided between Greece and Turkey.
0: Yes.
2: And I've been watching developments in that area, and since Bill Clinton came, was reelected, that area of the world has heated up dramatically. The Russians are sending a sophisticated missile system to the Greek Cypriots who occupy the southern half of the island. And their hope by fomenting this war between Greece and Turkey is to block NATO expansion because they're a little bit ticked off that NATO is gobbling up the extra countries on its eastern borders. And they're hoping by fomenting this upheaval that Turkey will exercise its veto power and undo NATO expansion. And the whole question arises as to what's going to happen. Will the United States come to Turkey's aid as Russia establishes this beachhead in the eastern Mediterranean? That's an issue that's ongoing that doesn't get much attention in the news, but it's scheduled to occur sometime in October or November of this year.
0: Joel?
1: Yes, the U.S. has issued strong warnings to Russia not to implement that system and has made certain veiled threats that NATO will, in fact, have to get involved. The thing I want to point out, though, is that just like the assassination of Archduke Ferdinand was not the real cause of World War One, neither will this be the real cause. Whichever is the trigger force that appears, in fact, I don't even think in the way that they plan on a surgical surprise attack that there will be a trigger in this next war. It'll be without warning, in fact. But most of these small crises are meant to further the getting the American people used to dealing with, in terms of United Nations troop problem resolution with our American troops. I'm not sure whether or not he is correct on this, but this CIA agent obviously knew that there was something that was being covered up in his intelligence work that he was not allowed to talk about. In fact, I have other agents myself that I have talked to who tell me that they are, in fact, under real strict obligation. They are never to say anything negative about Russia in any intelligence things.
0: Well,
1: never to be
0: that part I can believe, because it just plain does not... It's not even in the press. It's not even considered in the mass media, even in debates anymore. It's not even mentioned as a threat.
1: But they're the biggest violators, and everyone knows it. Everyone in the intelligence community knows that the Russians are the biggest chemical weapons violators, the biggest nuclear weapons violators. They never let our inspectors in, and not a word. That tells you they're covering for something.
0: God, I don't want to believe it. East of the Rockies, you're on the air with Joel Skousen. Hi.
3: Hi. My name's Chad. I'm calling from Iowa City.
0: Yes, sir.
3: I have a couple comments, if you don't mind.
0: I don't mind.
3: I'm a Russian scholar. I've been studying Russian language and history for, past 8 years, I guess.
0: Right.
3: And I've lived there for about 2 years.
0: Okay.
3: And I have, for Joel, that's his name, right?
0: Joel, yes.
3: I want to make this clear to myself. Is this the New World Order, this is their next step, correct? In order to, like, make, one world society, I guess you could say, or one world government.
1: Yes, I'm saying that they cannot get rid of people's innate desire to maintain national sovereignties without a war so horrendous that it will force people to accept a world government as the so-called solution to the problems of international warfare.
3: Well, the only problem I have with that is, what's to gain when you irradiate half the world with nuclear weapons? That's the part, well, call me too rational, I guess. I guess we're dealing with insane people, but what can you achieve?
1: Huh? we're dealing, first of all, with a people who have very little regard for large masses of humanity and have shown that kind of disregard even in World War II. Look at the philosophy of mass bombing that occurred there.
3: Oh, I agree with you on that point.
1: But look at the Russian. You've lived in Russia. I know a lot about the Russian culture, and I've studied Russian for many years myself. But the Russians have a culture of ruthlessness about humanity is very worrisome. That even Europe, that's why I think Europe will fight. They will not even accede to the Russian blackmail over the nuclear destruction of America, because the Russians have a ruthlessness that all Europe fears. They do not want to be under the thumb of Russia.
3: Yeah, so you're simply saying they're a pawn, correct?
1: That who's a pawn?
3: That Russia is a pawn in this.
1: No, I'm not saying that at all.
3: They're one of the instigators?
1: I'm saying they have their own desire to establish a new world order with them as the power force. And the Chinese have their own separate plan.
3: Yeah.
1: They think that they're manipulating the suicidal West, but the West, in fact, I think has the upper hand and knows what they're doing.
3: Yeah.
1: More than that. But I really think when you look at the evidence, and you have studied the Soviet Union, will realize one of the most compelling pieces of evidence that the demise of communism in the Soviet Union was a fraud was the Gorbachev coup.
3: Yeah.
1: Whereby they took all of those so-called heads of state, where the heads of the KGB and the defense and the top generals all of a sudden ran away from who? If they in fact had all the power that they're supposed to have, in fact they were put into power 2 years prior from relatively unknown positions in middle-level bureaucracies.
0: Yeah, that's a good point.
1: And so who in fact put them into place? Those are the people in Russia that still hold the real reins of power. And I'm saying those people are underground and they have an agenda.
3: Yeah.
1: And Yeltsin's a pawn, just like Clinton is a pawn.
3: Well, even the Russian people know that he's not in charge. So.
1: That's right.
3: One other comment. There was a program on the Learning Channel just last night about it was discussing how close we've come to nuclear war in the past 40 years, and it talked about the doomsday device that the Soviets have and the Russians have still implemented, and how it is automatic. It bypasses any human. Is basically an automated system that, if detecting incoming missiles, it will launch everything at the United States. And according to the program, in 1995, we came very close, but we were testing a missile off the coast of Norway. And
0: actually, it was a Norwegian launch.
3: Oh, it was a Norwegian missile. Okay.
0: Yeah.
3: So
0: no, that's very, quite true. They came within just literally minutes or seconds of launching.
3: Yeah, they said Yeltsin had the briefcase in his hand, opened and ready to fire.
0: Yeah.
1: The Russians are very paranoid. You look
3: they're
1: at
3: very
1: the shoot down of the KLL airline, with Representative McDonnell aboard, and that showed how paranoid these boys are out there. They really don't, and part of that is because the West is acting in ways which is not normal, and they cannot believe that anybody is truthful because they know they're cheating to beat the band.
3: Yeah.
1: They can't believe that anybody else is being straightforward, and they can't believe that they'd really be so stupid to disarm. So the Russians are really, kind of a mixed-up ball of ruthlessness and bewilderment, and it's not a good situation.
3: Well, look at their history over the 1,000 years. I mean, how can you blame them in a way? But I hope it doesn't happen. So,
0: boy, that makes all of us. All right, caller, thank you very much. So, again, the word is get away from military bases. Get away from major population centers and do so for some shorter period of time. I mean, it's not like you're going to grab your family camping equipment and go up into the mountains or something. But you're saying just get out of targeted areas.
1: Well, you know, it's actually a little more serious than that. You have to get out of targeted areas, but everybody in this country, frankly, has to prepare for fallout someday. That's why another book that I've had on the market even before my strategic relocation, one of the things I do in my high security design business is I design vault rooms for people, not only for
0: bomb shelters,
1: normal security, but also for fallout protection.
0: All right. Hold it right there, Joel. Joel Skousen is my guest. And you can hear what we're discussing. Your take on it? That's what the phone lines are for. I'm Art Bell, and this is Coast to Coast AM. God, you know, I didn't want to believe it. I didn't want to believe it, but I just got a call from Keith Rowland, as you know, my webmaster. Very efficient. And he did as I was asking and went digging. And you know what? He's found what Joel was talking about, I'm sorry to say. Here's Keith Rowland. Keith, we're going to post what you're about to read in full on the website, right? Keith, are you there?
4: I'm here.
0: Okay, good.
4: Yep.
0: We are going to post it in full?
4: I have a link to this particular page on our links page right now.
0: Okay.
4: And I can read a section of it for you if you like.
0: Would you please? You're reading from what now?
4: This is a page on a website called armscontrol.org, and this was sent to me by Jeff, who emailed it to me rather quickly. I want to thank him. And I looked it up. I'm going to read you the introductory paragraph and then the section on the launch on warning.
0: All right.
4: Okay?
0: Yes.
4: The Clinton administration quietly made a significant change in U.S. strategic nuclear doctrine in November by formally abandoning guidelines issued by the Reagan administration in 1981 that the United States must be prepared to fight and win a protracted nuclear war. The new Presidential Decision Directive, a PDD, details of which were first reported in the Washington Post on December the 7th, operates from the premise that the primary role of nuclear weapons in the post-Cold War era is deterrence. In a December 23rd interview, Robert Bell, senior director for Defense Policy and Arms Control of the National Security Council, provided additional information about the PDD, clarified some misperceptions. Let me go down here to this section.
0: All right, please do. Now, here's the relevant part, folks.
4: Right. Bell said that, and that this is not Art Bell, this is Robert Bell, said that the press had incorrectly indicated that the PDD still allows the United States to launch nuclear weapons upon receiving warning of an attack. Bell emphasized that there is no change in this PDD with respect to U.S. policy on launch on warning, and that the policy is that we do not rely on it. I'm not sure this was typed incorrectly. In fact, Bell said in this PDD that we direct our military forces to continue to posture themselves in such a way as to not rely on launch on warning, to be able to absorb a nuclear strike and still have enough force surviving to constitute credible deterrence. Bell pointed out that while the United States has always had the technical capability to implement a policy of launch on warning, it has chosen not to do so. Our policy is to confirm that we are under attack with actual detonations before retaliating.
0: God, that's insane.
4: That's scary, isn't it?
0: That, Joel, is exactly what you were referring to, correct?
1: Yes, it is.
0: All right. Keith, again, thank you so much.
4: Yeah, the link is on the website. If I find some other references to it, I'll post them along with it.
0: All right. Thank you.
4: Okay. Good night.
0: Take care. That way people can go get hard copies.
1: But you'll notice, Art, that there was an effort by the press to undermine that and to actually make it appear.
0: Well, I read you. Yeah, that's right. I read you that. I had that part. What I didn't have was the second part regarding Bell's comments that Keith has now found.
1: Which he was countermanding the press erroneous reports that this, in fact, did not dismantle launch on warning, which it did.
0: God. Look. Ostensibly, we were supposed to talk about safe areas. And I guess we'll get to that. A lot of people want to know about your book, and you've sure earned the right to talk about your book. Your current book is Strategic Relocation, North American Guide to Safe Places. Where can people get that? How do they get it?
1: The fastest way to get it is through my publisher with their 800 number. It's 1-800-292-2831. That's Swift Publishing. And you can also get it through Amazon.com and therefore, I guess, through your bookstore, Art.
0: Correct, on the website.
1: Although it does take probably a couple of weeks to do that.
0: So your publisher's number is
1: 1-800-292-2831.
0: How much is your book?
1: The book is $45. I also have one other book called How to Implement a High Security Shelter in the Home, How to Retrofit a High Security Vault Room into a Home, and it's also available through the publisher for $30. And it has full architectural plans on how to do those.
5: This is the...

0: And now, back to the best of Art Bell.
1: Safe places. Safe places. Just give me a little bit on that. If what you're suggesting occurs, what are safe, where are safe places?
2: Well, basically, you have to, first of all, avoid the major target areas. And there are only 12 cities, 10 or 12 cities that really are serious major target areas.
1: Can you name them?
2: Yeah, I can name most of them. One is San Diego. One is Seattle, Washington. That whole area is just full of military targets. Another is Norfolk, Virginia, Washington, D.C., Kings Bay, Jacksonville, Florida area, major cluster around Colorado Springs, which is got two or three bases, including Cheyenne Mountain. There's Offutt Air Force Base, all the secondary command and control in Nebraska. East of Kansas City and the Whiteman Air Force Base, the B-2 bombers are there. There's Great Falls, Montana, around Malmstrom Air Force Base, Cheyenne, Wyoming, Warren Air Force Base. Those are the major cities which...
1: Right now you're talking to every single one of the cities you just mentioned. Every single one of them. So, what do you say to those people?
2: Those people, frankly, need to be out of there if they're listening to me.
1: By when?
2: I wouldn't be living there by after 2004.
1: All right.
2: I wouldn't be living in any of those cities
1: All right.
2: if I could help it.
1: All right. You said where you wouldn't live. Where would you live?
2: Well, the highest security area is that Intermountain area that I talked about. It's got the least nuclear targets and the least population density. Now, that would not include such high-density areas as Salt Lake City itself or perhaps Boise, though Boise is not a major meltdown possibility. It's got a very stable population for now. Would not, of course, pick Phoenix. That's not considered in that area. But outside of that area, there are other areas in the United States which also qualify generally. And in the Far East, your Appalachian Range around the Great Smoky Mountains is a real haven away from the population centers. The Midwest is generally safe, except for some of those nuclear targets. But the population densities outside the major cities drop to under 100 per square mile, and so those do qualify as generally safe areas. But one does have to really clearly look at some of the target areas to make sure that you stay away from some of them.
1: Here's something I've always wondered about. Are Russian missiles sufficiently accurate that they would hit what they're aiming at?
2: Yes, because in the Nixon administration, we transferred that very accurate technology to them. And that technology transfer has just taken place this year to China as well.
1: Mm-hmm.
2: For the special ball bearing technology, which allowed them to get down within a 100-foot air probable circle.
1: All right, listen, I'm going to ask a selfish question. In most prophecy, I'm doomed where I live. I live about 65 miles west of Las Vegas in the desert. Serious desert. What would you,
2: Area 51?
1: Well, yeah. The Mercury test site.
2: Uh-huh.
1: So forth and so on. Not good?
2: Probably not good, although they're moving a lot of their secret stuff out of Area 51 now.
1: Well, I'm not so sure about that.
2: Well, at least that's the purported thing.
1: Well, I think it was Popular Mechanics ran a story like that, but Scripps Howard News Service just ran a news story indicating there's more people than ever now employed at Area 51, so...
2: And by the way, Popular Mechanics is a real propaganda organ for the establishment. They've done more debunking of false debunking than any other magazine that I've ever seen, including UFO stories.
1: No, that may or may not be. I just know for a fact that Scripps Howard released a story today, which I knew they were going to because Matt Drudge said so, and sure as hell they did. Drudge is more right than he is wrong. They just released a story indicating 1,850 people are on permanent payroll up there. And that, if anything, it is expanding and still the single most secret place in the U.S.
2: And the much-touted Utah site in the Popular Mechanics article has not, in fact, been manned and staffed as they predicted.
1: That's a fact. That's a fact. All right. West of the Rockies, you're on the air with Joel Skousen. Hi. Oh, I didn't press the button. No, I did. Now you're on the air. Hello.
3: Thanks, Art.
1: Sorry about that.
3: I'm a truck driver calling you from Roswell, New Mexico.
1: Roswell.
3: I just couldn't pass up the chance.
1: All right, go right ahead.
3: Couple things. Something to kind of follow up on what Joel was saying with people's tendency to try to stay away from something like larger government or bigger cities. The city that I'm from, which soon won't be on the face of the planet, I guess it's called Colorado Springs, has been trying to annex certain portions of their outlying areas, and it is amazing the tenacity of the people out there who have resisted every attempt for that city to annex them at nearly all costs. But I do have something about the power grid. The Navy has boasted many times about the fact that their nuclear submarines have the capability of powering a small city, and in fact, that may actually play into the hands of the scenario if, like, the Nimitz or the Enterprise go into, let's say, San Francisco and Washington, Seattle, Washington area, and commence to trying to power up the city at the same time they get the 20-minute warning, that ship can't depart fast enough for them to get away from the blast. So if Russia launches and they're powering up the city because of the Y2K problem,
1: mm-hmm.
3: Most of our major military equipment, for the Navy at least, would be taken out rather quickly.
1: Joel?
2: That's technically true in terms of their ability to power, but it's not physically actually true. They don't have the interconnection physical capabilities of going either the voltage or the amperage that it would require to power up a city. So it's only a theoretical power estimation on the power of the nuclear power plant itself. It's not a physical possibility.
1: I follow exactly what you're saying. You're exactly right. A wild card line, you're on the air with Joel Skousen. Hi.
4: Hi, how you doing?
1: Well, I was better an hour ago.
4: Well, let me try to make you better, feel better again.
1: Yeah,
4: let's have a different interpretation of the actual effect of this PDD that we were discussing earlier.
1: Yeah, fine.
4: All this really means is if missiles are coming over the pole, if we launch on warning, the missiles are still coming, and they're going to blow up wherever they were going to blow up.
1: That is correct.
4: All that he's done, and I'm no fan of President Clinton, by a long shot, but all he's really done is make things safer because those submarines that won't be destroyed are a very credible and effective second strike capability.
1: No,
4: but
1: wait a minute now. If we actually allow a first strike to hit us, I understand that. We can't stop it. But if we were to allow a first strike to hit before we retaliated, there's every possibility that the communication centers that are able to talk to our submarines would be destroyed. And in fact, our submarines no longer are autonomous. They don't have the authority to launch, short of a direct communication from the president.
4: Or from whoever is next on down the chain of command.
1: That's correct. But if they have no way constitutionally on down the chain, as you point out, but if they have no way to communicate with those subs, there'll be no attack.
4: Well, I'm not so sure that communications would be cut off. I mean, there's an awful lot of communication sites out there, and eventually, it doesn't matter if it takes a day or two, eventually word will get through, and there will be retaliation, and it will be devastating, the retaliation. And the other thing that I'd like to address, I mean, this is all opinion, back and forth, maybe he's right, maybe he's not, but another thing I'd like to address, as far as this selling out to the New World Order, I'm not a globalist at all, I'm a nationalist. I think globalism is idiocy, but I think that people like the Mossad in Israel and the German, very effective German intelligence services, the Brits, I think all these people who have a whole lot to lose, were this to be true, would be letting us in on it. They'd be leaking stuff, people would be talking, and word would be getting out what was going on. unless they've all already been taken over and it's already the entire world against us, I don't think you could pull an operation like that off.
1: Well, you know, I've got to back up, because the point of contention here is that we have now relinquished launch on warning. If that's true, there's no way in hell that makes it safer. That invites a nuclear attack. That invites...
4: Only if you don't think that there's going to be an eventual devastating second strike. All it really does is prevent us from starting a nuclear war on mistake, because we thought that we were being launched against, which has happened before. I was watching a television program just the other day where apparently we were within 3 minutes of launching a retaliatory strike, when in fact we were not under attack.
1: Both sides have had that problem.
4: So all we're really doing is saying, yeah, okay, you strike us first. And it may take 4 or 5 days. It may take a week and a half. But eventually, we're going to strike you back. And it's going to hurt you bad.
1: I'll tell you,
4: the deterrence is still there, right?
1: I don't buy that.
2: That's very naive.
1: Yeah, I think that's naive. Now,
2: You just don't understand the military if you think that we can absorb a massive first strike and retaliate. You know, there are only 3 ELP submarine communication net. They're 90-kilometer-long antennas, and it doesn't take much to take those antennas out. And the satellites are all going to be down. All of the satellite communication systems are going to be hit.
1: Yeah.
2: You don't think the Russians are going to let any of that stuff standing, including the satellites. The EMP strikes in the atmosphere will take out all of the electronics in this country.
1: All right, I want to pass a message to Keith Rowland, my webmaster. This is so damn important. A lot of people are going to want this information to read on other talk shows, and so they should. Keith, would you please, in addition to having it on the links page, bring a link up to it on the latest news and site edition so everybody can find it easily over the next 24 to 48 hours. They're going to really want this document, so let's prominently put it under the latest news and site editions, in addition to having it on a links page. Thank you, Keith. Now, east of the Rockies, you're on the air with Joel Skelton. Hi. Good
5: morning, Art. This is Kyle Fort Worth. I have a question for Joel.
1: Go right ahead.
5: Okay, on these nuclear missiles, don't they rely on global positioning for targeting? And if so, would they function after Y2K?
2: They actually are fully ballistic. Only the submarines rely on global positioning for targeting. None of the fixed-base missiles require that.
5: Okay, so if the Russians do have a first strike and we don't launch and we rely on our submarines to retaliate, we're toast anyway.
2: That's right. And by the way, the Russian system is not the Russian military computers are apparently not Y2K sensitive, since they have a 4-digit date group.
1: Uh-huh. Figures.
5: So theirs work and ours won't, and our submarines won't be able to acquire their target because
2: precisely.
5: Our missiles won't be Y2K compliant.
2: Precisely.
5: So either way, we're, you know, scorched earth, we're done.
2: Yeah, and our military knows that. That's why there was a lot of protest from higher military officers and lower ranking officers over this presidential directive to the military. In fact, Robert Bell made reference to the radical elements in the military that had protested this or had failed to see the wisdom in this change. So whenever you know they're making complaints about the certain elements and the radical elements in the military, you know they're attempting to enforce some type of political correctness on the military to keep the silence. There have been several high-ranking military reservations within the missile field, by the way, over this presidential directive.
5: What do you think can be done about that?
1: Yeah, I don't. That's a good question. What can be done? Listen, Keith has already done it, folks. So, you know, I started out this evening thinking you were a right-wing alarmist, kind of crazy, Joel, and I'm ending the evening, sadly agreeing, because the proof is in front of my eyes. Now, look, folks, you go to my website right now. You go to my website without fail, just click on Clinton Issues New Guidelines on U.S. Nuclear Weapons Doctrine, and print it out, and read the appropriate remarks by Bell, and pass it around and be sure everybody knows about it. So Joel, you finally scared the hell out of me here.
2: Well, I wish a lot of people could get scared, because frankly, I'm really worried, Art, that we're falling asleep, and it doesn't help to have a Republican Congress controlled by a person who really
1: is a plant.
2: Is a plant. And when I was in Washington, when Gingrich was there, and it's really interesting to have interacted with him and see the unprincipled nature in which he maneuvered.
1: Well, I'm no Gingrich fan. Frankly, I'm not a fan of the whole process of politics at all right now. I left the Republican Party, and I became a libertarian. I couldn't handle it anymore, because I could no longer see the difference between the way they govern, not the way they run for office, but the way they govern, no difference. And of course, that points to what you have suggested with regard to a one world government. It really does. Alright, I'd like you to stay around one more hour, if you would, because it's that hot of an issue. Can you do it?
2: I think I can, Art.
1: Alright. To get your book, it's 1-800-292-2831, right?
2: That's correct.
1: Do you find that people resist listening to you when you talk about things like this?
2: Initially, but I think the evidence I have is compelling, and my ability to explain why the demise of the Soviet Union was a fraud is also compelling. And once people really do see evidence, it becomes fairly obvious that, yeah, we've been sold a bill of goods. So I'm not just speaking from opinion. I mean, I don't try to name names of who are the conspirators, because obviously it's a very top secret, but I can trace their actions through tracing the history of cover-ups, through tracing these types of negotiating positions.
1: All right, Joel, hold on. To get a copy of this program, folks, right now, you can call 1-800-917-4278. That's 1-800-917-4278. In some markets, we'll be right back.

0: out.
1: 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This is Coast to Coast AM with Art Bell. Now again, here's Art.
2: Yeah, and here's Art with the facts. Art, in view of the information, if it's true, which wouldn't surprise me, I'm not sure if I want to be in a safe place. As a mother of seven, we've been getting ready for Y2K and other events that might be happening in the near future. This is the only one that I might consider just going out with a bang. Even if we would be in a safe place, tell me, what would we have to hope for? I'm fearful of the life my children might have. My youngest is 4, the oldest 18. Do you think you could get a copy of what Clinton said and put it on your site? It's a mother of 7, and the answer to that is, it's already on the site right now. Go get it. Well, Joel, welcome back. You heard the facts I read from this lady. What do you say to somebody like that, who is saying, look, here's a scenario in which I don't think I'd want to live. I don't think I'd want my children to live. This is one where I might walk out and embrace it.
3: Well, you know, I have confronted that many times before. Most of the clients that I deal with in design high security houses, either one of the other spouses has that attitude, and my response is very simple. You don't have a choice to go out and die. Unless you're in one of those 10 major cities that's going to get annihilated, you're going to live, and you're going to get sick, terribly sick, if you don't prepare. So your choice is not to die and avoid this. Your choice is to prepare or get sick, terribly sick. And when you look at the choices and you see what radiation does to your children, you'll prepare because it's relatively cheap. And it's not something you say that I wake up, there's nothing. The point is, there is no choice. It's like people after World War II waking up. I'd rather not wake up, sure, but you're going to wake up. What are you going to do? You're going to have to get up and go to work. You're going to have to go up and do something. And that's what life is all about.
2: We have sworn off launch on warning. The Russians, on the other hand, maintain a policy of launch on warning, don't they?
3: Absolutely. But they also have, first and foremost, a first strike policy. They believe and live by first strike. We are going to strike first is their ongoing policy, has always been their policy, and every defector says they still are aiming for first strike.
2: All right. West of the Rockies, you're on the air with Joel Skousen. Hi.
4: Hi, Art. This is DJ in Salt Lake.
2: Hello, DJ.
4: Hi. Well, a lot of this stuff isn't really news to me. I've listened to the teachings of W. Cleon Skousen for years. Your big thing was that you couldn't believe that they would allow that many people to be killed.
2: Yeah. My big thing was that an American president would be cooperative in an effort to allow as many as 40% of his own nation to die to usher in this new world stinking order.
4: Right. I would encourage you to read the UN Charter on Sustainable Development, which states that the goal for population on the Earth by the year 2050 is 1.5 billion. And within the United States, that by the year 2010, that we would be back to the standards of 1940, which would be about half of our present population.
2: Well, that certainly would mean that the bulk percentage of the people would die in China.
4: Well, they'd have to die somewhere, and in large numbers.
2: Okay, I appreciate your call. Thank you. Any comments on that, Joel?
3: Well, it's really true. You know, part of that evil, and, you know, without going on a religious soapbox, I'm afraid that Satan has something to do with this major conspiracy, too. There's something more to this than just human beings. This is too big for a lot of human beings, the strategy that they've developed, and how many years they've maintained this. Through many generations of leaders, they still maintain this onward march towards a no-sovereignty world with great tyranny, and that's what they're headed for, and they really do intend to eliminate a lot of people.
2: All right. East of the Rockies, you're on the air with Joel Skousen. Hi.
0: Good morning, Art.
2: Good morning.
0: This is Bishop 74 again. It's been a while.
2: Yes, sir.
0: And I had a question for your guest. I was wondering if he would like... He spoke of the New World Order people.
2: Yes.
0: I was wondering if he'd go a little more into detail about which organizations might be behind it.
2: All right. Do you want to do that, Joel?
0: Trilateral
2: Commission, the Council on Foreign Relations.
3: The important thing to realize is I spend quite a few pages in my book of Strategic Relocation analyzing how they manage a conspiracy without letting very many people in on the fact that there's a conspiracy.
2: Yeah, how do they?
3: And they do that by predictability. In other words, they can predictably say, we need certain, these types of liberals, these types of leftists, you know, we don't even have to tell them. We can hire them as journalists, we can hire them as think tank people, we can put them in and they will give us predictable results, which will move the American populace in a certain direction. And we never have to tell them that they are really fellow travelers with us. Now, there's another group, too. There are people, for example, like George Bush, who joined Skull and Bones, and William F. Buckley, who joined Skull and Bones, who decide, well, I'm going to be on the conservative side, and I'm going to be on the moderate Republican side. But they've bought into a conspiracy, but they don't believe it's necessarily evil. They bought into the fact that we're going to control the world for good. And they don't understand, I think, some of these people that there's a very evil group at the top that, in fact, keeps their cards very, very close. There's another group that's very important to their organization, and that's called the black groups in government. In the CIA and the FBI, there are certain agents that have joined the underground, so to speak, where the dirty tricks gangs, if you will. And there are many good CIA agents that don't even know that there's an existence of a black group within the CIA. Or within the FBI, or within the INS, or the Border Patrol. But there's certain unprincipled individuals that get the nod eventually, and they're led into that organization, and I've had some personal experience in meeting some of those. And in fact, it came out in the press in the Good Old Boys Roundup that they had.
1: Call us toll free at 1-800-618-8255.
3: Got out in the press. Nobody was asking the questions, what were all these cross-federal agents doing having a big party? Well, they actually happened to run across the black organization of all the federal agencies.
2: I remember that party. It was, as a matter of fact, it was video of the party.
3: Yes.
2: I saw it.
3: But you see, what the media didn't realize they'd run across was part of the conspiracy. These are the people who knock off people. For the Clinton administration that knocked off Foster, that took care of JFK, and other people, including Martin Luther King, for the martyr syndrome. And, you know, the evidence of these kinds of conspiracies and cover-ups is what is the real tracking that people must do about understanding it, not so much looking at the Council on Foreign Relations or Trilateral Commission. They continue to switch organizations and bring in non-conspirators to muddy the water so that you can't really track it through the public organizations, though in fact they do. You know, the leaders of those organizations certainly do and are aware of.
2: Okay, first time caller line, you're on the air with Joel Skousen. Hello.
5: Hello. Yes, my name is DJ from Minnesota.
2: Yes, DJ.
5: And is this Art Bell?
2: Yes, it is.
5: Okay. I'm calling to say that in response to that DJ that called from before, there is a Rio de Janeiro summit of 1992 that was so dangerous that George Bush refused to sign it. It was one of the first things that...
2: I remember that, yes.
5: That Clinton did sign. Okay. It was brought to the Senate's attention when they went to ratify it. I can't tell you the exact year, but it hasn't been too long ago. And Michael Kaufman had drawn up a plan for the biodiversity showing what would take place in this country. Therefore, they put it on hold. They have not signed it as yet, that I know of. But it was meant to bring world population down to 2.1 billion by the year 2001. Now, that goes along with what your party there is saying.
2: All right. Thank you very much. You're getting a lot of support there, Joel. Wild card line, you're on the air with Joel Skousen. Hi.
6: Hey, Hey, Art, how's it going? It's Stacy from Vancouver.
2: Yes, sir.
6: And I just wanted to ask you a question. As a Canadian, we have a different sense of patriotism up here. And I was just wondering if you felt that some of the more rabid patriotism that some countries have is what's led to this kind of behavior. And if it has, are you happy that you may have participated in that?
2: Well, when you say that you have a different sense of patriotism in Canada, define what you mean.
6: I love my country to death. And I would die for my country, and I would fight for my country. But I'm not ready to impose my country's beliefs on another to the point where I'm ready to kill someone just because, you know, like in a Star Trek episode, their face is black on the wrong side. You know, I'm ready to share the world with other people. And I think more people should view themselves as earthlings.
2: World citizens.
6: Yes, without the New World Order. I think the whole thing would be avoided if we could all just share the sense that our blood is red, basically. And I know it sounds altruistic or whatever.
2: In other words, Rodney King's Why Can't We All Just Get Along. Joel, how do you respond to that?
3: Well, really, that's shared by most people, and that's why there is a desire for people not to impose. Most people just want to be left alone. But you see, what we have to understand, what our friend from Canada has to understand, Canada, your own government there is imposing an international agenda not only upon your own people, but also willing to participate to impose that international agenda on the rest of the world. Canada is at the forefront of being yes man to the New World Order.
6: Well, I won't be saying yes man when you all come up to take our water in a few years, but that's another story.
3: But it isn't, you know, there isn't any maliciousness of America towards Canada or Canada towards America, but there is a maliciousness of certain government leaders, and that's what I'm talking about, to take away your national sovereignty and my national sovereignty so that we have nothing to say about whose water is what. It will be controlled by international organizations and courts.
6: I guess I'm listening to this all night long, and I've heard it before, and I guess in the end, I guess it's, my mind just cannot comprehend what the guys at the top are really trying to gain. You know, it seems to like it's a dead end. You have an irradiated world with mutant kids with three heads, and nobody really gets anything good.
3: That's not true. That's a real misnomer. Nuclear warfare, in fact, doesn't kill everybody and mutate everybody. It's still, look at what happened in Hiroshima. As bad as it was, outside that blast room, almost everybody survived. And even within the blast room, people within basements still survived.
2: Those were virtually firecrackers compared to the megatonnage we have now with multiple reentry warheads.
3: So we can move the criteria out another 10 miles, but what I'm still saying, it's amazing. You can take all of the nuclear weapons on this earth and throw them at Mount St. Helens. You will not do as much damage to that mountain as that one volcano did.
2: All right, east of the Rockies, you're on the air with Joel Skousen. Hi.
7: Hello?
2: Hello?
7: Yeah.
2: Yes, speak.
7: I would like to ask your guest.
2: Yes?
7: About what does he think about extraterrestrials heading this nuclear holocaust?
2: All right, well, actually, there's a good question there. I'm going to bend it around a little bit. There are a lot of people, we talk about that kind of thing a lot of times here. President Reagan, on quite a number of occasions, made a comment about what if the world had to gather all of its forces together to battle a common enemy from elsewhere, from space, in other words. And I wonder if you, Joel, have considered and did consider when he made those comments that as another avenue to the same world order that you're imagining will occur following a nuclear holocaust?
3: I'm not understanding the question, that he would use alien enemy as the excuse to...
2: Yeah, sure. Something that would force the world to be one, to fight a common enemy. He made several comments during his administration about that.
3: You know, were that true, they certainly have had ample excuse. You know, it's very interesting. One thing I've never understood about the UFO controversy is why the government continues to stonewall so badly and be in denial about the voluminous reports that they have from credible military pilots about UFO sightings. If they really wanted to make an excuse of this, they certainly, I think, could have done so now. Even that huge Phoenix sighting was tremendous. But the amount of denial and cover-up from the government's point of view, to me, I don't understand, even from a conspiratorial point of view, what there is to be gained from doing that.
2: Well, I do. I suppose there was an announcement. After all, we have had several jimmied wars. Look at how the war in Vietnam began. We faked that. We faked an attack to begin the war in Vietnam. So,
3: as you see, that was a war to destroy America's spirit forever, making war on behalf of other people.
2: Well, it certainly did that to some degree. Or as you point out, and I've argued about this for years, you think we were, we got ourselves into the Second World War, and I suppose we may have. But if there were one common terrible enemy that we had to fight, it would be a route to the same end destination that you're describing with the nuclear holocaust, wouldn't it?
3: Well, certainly there have been enough UFOs visiting in mass that if they had real hostile intent, it would have been, I mean, they certainly had powers of maneuverability and weaponry and electronic jamming that we can't even compare with. I think that the hostility would have shown up much earlier.
2: All right, it would have happened by now, in other words.

0: first part, and I'm wondering, are we going to have any warning, or should we just start packing now? I'm real nervous. But, is this like we have several hours?
1: In other words, will you see a build up to this, or will it just happen?
0: Right.
1: Yeah, good question, Joel.
2: I really think that for the first time in history, we're going to have a complete surprise attack with no build-up. The Russians don't have a significant conventional warfare capability now anyway.
1: No, they don't.
2: And they would only raise a lot of warning flags. They would have to have some kind of excuse if they were to do that. I think their main trump card is a complete annihilation of U.S. military power in one day, one strike, and then broadcast to the world, we want Europe. That's what they want. We'll have peace. Let us run Europe without a fight, and we'll have peace. But I don't think you have to worry about packing your bags now. You've got a few years. I really don't think the window for that strike opens before latter part of 2003 or 4. So it's not a situation where you have to panic in any way.
1: What about Russia's social, political situation between now and then? I mean, I see it as extremely, extremely tenuous.
2: It is. I agree, Art. That's the squeeze play that the Russians are facing. In other words, they only have a certain few years before their people will begin to really riot. They just can't keep this going on forever.
1: The possibility of civil war is distinct.
2: So there is a squeeze play that the Russian leadership is in, is how far can we milk the West for aid, that we can continue to build up our high-tech equipment to get ready for this war, and then how long can we stave off our people and their discontent and the military and other things that they're facing? So it's a definite balance that they're playing. But it's amazing how much support they're getting from the West towards keeping their economic problems at bay. There are accurate reports of huge supplies of cash, $100 bills being shipped to Moscow every single week out of Kennedy Airport. And that explains all of the flush $100 bills going into the ex-communist mafia people roving around Europe.
1: All right. Wild card line, you're on the air with Joel and Art. Hello.
3: Oh, hello. Wayne calling from Honolulu.
1: Hi, Wayne.
3: There's a British member of parliament who was a lord who wrote, I think his name was Lord Jeffrey Archer. He wrote a book, 11th Commandment. And then on the Charlie Rose show, he said that the Russian mafia and the KGB are one and the same. And then I was thinking that if there's upheaval in the U.S. and then the shadow government replaces our representative republic that we have now, that they would replace it with like something very similar, a CIA and a mafia. Yeah?
1: Joe?
2: I think that that's very true. They won't do it as overtly, I think, as the Russians have done. They tend to do things a little more sneakily in the West. The West is a little bit more gullible towards deception. But, you know, there already is this process being established whereby the legitimate services of government, federal government services, are being corrupted by these black organizations, these underground, ruthless type cops that are working within CIA, FBI, and Border Patrol and other things, who are on the take and do a lot of dirty tricks. That's what's disturbing, because more and more, as in any, whether it was the Nazis or in Soviet Union, you find your police forces pushing out your good principled people, and you get more the type that we see on television more and more.
1: Mm-hmm. All right. East of the Rockies, you're on the air with Joel Skousen and Art Bell. Good morning.
4: Good morning.
1: Yes, sir.
4: This is John in Wichita, Kansas.
1: Hi, John.
4: Joel, I'd like to ask you if Wichita, Kansas is one of the cities on the first strike list since McConnell and all the aircraft is here.
2: Well, McConnell still has some refueling assets, which makes it a secondary target. Those will only be hit probably if they don't get all the bombers, because the bombers have to be refueled, and that's why they want refueling assets.
4: I see. Well, I was just concerned about the area.
2: Yeah, actually, the biggest target area, of course, is near Kansas City, Whiteman Air Force Base, and I wouldn't be downwind of McConnell if I were you, but if you're in the rural

0: countryside and have some hills in between, I think you're okay.
1: All right, sir. Thank you.
2: All right. Just a matter of curiosity. Again, here I am, 65 miles west of Las Vegas. There is, as you know, Area 51. That's over a mountain range from me. There's Las Vegas and Nellis Air Force Base over a mountain range from me. Would that save me?
0: Yes. In fact, your mountain ranges will keep you from any blast effects whatsoever. You'll only have to worry about some fallout.
2: Not necessarily a trivial worry.
0: No, no, not a trivial, but fairly easy to prepare against. That's what people need to understand. You mustn't have a fatal attitude. I don't design, for example, bomb shelters for people. If people are in a blast area, I tell them to move.
2: Yeah.
0: You know, that's just stupid to design for heavy blast effects.
2: Yeah, if you believe there's going to be a war and you're in a target area, blast area, obviously, if you believe it's going to happen, you damn well better move or you're going to die.
0: Yeah. Whereas, you see, fallout you can prepare against. Now, there's a certain areas that are relatively, have a high probability of being fallout-free. And that's probably from the Portland, Oregon area down towards Eureka, California. There are no targets to the west of that other than, you know, in the Orient. So that's almost a guaranteed fallout-free area in kind of a big half-moon shape that covers part of Northern California and Oregon.
2: They can use relatively clean, relatively is a strange word for this, I know, relatively clean or very dirty bombs.
0: Yes.
2: What would they do?
0: Well, it's true that an air blast only puts out a fraction of the amount of radiation that a ground blast does.
2: Sure.
0: But unfortunately, most of these targets that are going to get hit, where the cities are, they're going to have to use ground blast weapons. They've got to dig down into bunkers to get nuclear and chemical weapons. They're going to be dirty weapons in Seattle because of the deep bunkers for the nuclear weapons at the Trident missile base at Bangor. And the same thing for the bunkers in the San Diego area and Colorado Springs.
2: So if you use a large megatonnage ground burst weapon, you're going to throw up dirt and debris that is going to be...
0: Made radioactive.
2: Very, very radioactive for a very long time.
0: Well, actually, it loses its radioactivity within a couple of weeks. Yeah. Yeah, and so it is the half-life of particles that are made radioactive. It's the long-term strontium-90 and other types of heavy particles that are much, much fewer. I mean, those are very, very minuscule in terms of quantity in comparison to your radioactive dust that loses its reactivity. Those do present some long-term health problems, but they can be overcome through some means that I cover in my book.
2: All right. West of the Rockies, you're on the air with Joel Skousen. Hi.
3: Hi, this is Greg up in Bend, Oregon.
2: Yes, sir.
3: A comment I wanted to make, I guess we're okay up here in this area.
0: Pretty good area, yes.
3: Okay.
0: But you're in Oregon that's competing with California for Socialist State of the Union.
3: Yeah, right. I've been on a number of low-priority military bases, and I don't know if you're aware of this comment from you. There are large numbers of UN vehicles on all of these bases all over this country. They have the UN emblem on that, on the vehicles. Just make a comment on that.
0: I am aware, and I have made a concerted attempt to check out as many of those reports as I can, and I frankly find that about half of them do not have any more, that they were temporarily there. There are some other assignments. I know there has been a concerted rumor mill that there is an attempt in a social unrest situation for the UN to come in and take over. It is my consensus that, in fact, that isn't any of their intent. They do not intend to occupy the U.S. Even the Russians, who are going to throw nuclear weapons here, don't intend to occupy. They simply want to remove us from the scenario as a credible force and to use that blackmail on the rest. So once again, in answer to that, I have not found that most of those sightings are, in fact, credible. Some of them are, but most of them can be explained for training exercises and for use of... enemy vehicles in their maneuvers that they use.
2: All right. First time caller line. Good morning. You're on the air with Joel Skousen and Art Bell. Hello there.
4: Hi.
2: Going once.
4: Can you turn off my radio?
2: Yes, do that, please.
4: Okay. I'm here in Minneapolis, and
2: yes.
4: I wondered what that is like in terms of a safe area, and also I have a basement, but it's got a chimney going into it, and I'm wondering about that, and if there, what types of precautions I could take in the house that I do have now.
2: All right. Well, that's a pretty good question. First of all, the general situation in Minneapolis.
0: Actually, the northern plain states of Minneapolis and Wisconsin have some of the nicest retreat areas that I've found. Minneapolis itself has a potential social unrest problem because of the high population density.
2: Mm-hmm.
0: And I don't know exactly if you're near the edge of the suburbs or right downtown, which would be a problem. But if you can survive the social unrest problems that will occur, the basement will serve you well. For people, for example, who have a basement and they have very light fallout, as would be expected in the Minneapolis area, there would be no heavy military targets nearby that would directly threaten it. You can get down low in the corner of a basement and avoid and cut your fallout by about 60 or 70%, which is significant.
2: And you need to be prepared to be there for about 2 weeks.
0: Right. Actually, less in a place without heavy fallout, probably a week is what one could expect.
2: Okay. East of the Rockies, you're on the air with... No, you're not. You're a dial tone. West of the Rockies, you're on the air with Joel Skousen and Art Bell. Hi.
5: Good evening, Art and Joel. What a show. This is Kathy in Boise. I have three comments. I'll listen off the air, please.
2: Okay.
5: First, I'll assume his religious philosophy because it dovetails with Bible prophecy. Second, I'd like to know his opinion of the recent embassy bombings, and I see two scenarios. One is wag the dog because I'm paranoid. No. And secondly, as Richard Hoagland would say, sending a message to our leaders. Third, Art, maybe Joel can confirm that since you were so surprised 2 hours ago that you aren't the Antichrist. Thank you, and have a good night. Bye-bye.
2: Well, I'm going to forget about the Antichrist thing. I stopped denying all that kind of stuff. It doesn't work. But with respect to her first two questions, she assumed your religious conviction. I assume you're a Mormon.
0: I am, yes.
2: Okay.
0: Do believe in, you know, Bible prophecy and consider myself somewhat of a post-millennialist, meaning that, or post-tribulation, meaning that I don't think the second coming is coming until after, you know, the world goes through a great deal of tribulation, of which I think this nuclear problem is one of those.
2: With regard to the attacks on our embassies in Africa, any comments?
0: Yes, I do. This is a very interesting subject, Art, and the big question is not so much why they're attacking there, because that's fairly predictable. The problem is these people can attack here anytime they want, and the question is why aren't they?
2: Yeah, good question. Well,
0: we are wide open. You talk about...
2: I know.
0: They were talking in the news about how easy it is to get weapons into Kenya and Tanzania. Well, gee, it's twice as easy to get them into the United States.
2: Yeah, I know that. So answer the question. Why not here?
0: The question is, or the problem, I think, is that the U.S., and this goes again with my philosophy about what the overall purpose of these government controllers is, they have a target here that they want to paint black, and that's the conservative, right-wing, fundamentalist Christians. They're reserving terrorism here for the kind they manufacture in the name of the right wing, and that's why they're telling the other leftist terrorists outside the U.S. to stay off. Remember, those leftist terrorists are still controlled by Soviet bloc and other governments that are feeding them all their supplies, so they are beholden to them. There's only one reason why they're not coming here, and that's because someone who's controlling them is saying this is off-limits. And the rest of the world is not off limits. They're able to carry out their terrorism against Israel and against
2: mm-hmm.
0: our embassies in Africa. But I'm convinced that all of the infiltration that government agents are doing with provocative agents attempting to get right-wing individuals to do terrorist acts here means that they want to make sure that Americans focus on right-wing terrorism and not leftist terrorism.
2: Fascinating. All right, a lot of people are going to be bugging me about how to get your book, so let's give them that number one more time. Your publisher's number is
0: 1-800-292-2831.
2: 2831. The title of your book is?
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2: Same publisher?
0: Same publisher. In fact, both books are available for a discount at, I think, $65 for both of them.
2: Okay. I am going to really do an awful lot of thinking about what you have said and what you have revealed and what we have found out to be true tonight. And no doubt, Joel, we'll have you back again. You sure scared the hell out of me.
0: Well, it'd be a pleasure, Art. I think that we really need to undo this misnomer about the demise of communism. It's not demised at all. In fact, it's very interesting to watch what happened in South Africa and how that suddenly disappeared as a communist threat, but it's very much part of that whole scenario of the Soviets tying up natural resources in preparation for a future war.
2: All right, Joel. Thank you. What can I do but say thank you very much for, particularly for hanging in here, coming on short notice and staying so long. Joel, thank you.
0: My pleasure, Art. Good night.
2: Good night. Okay. Well, it happens all the time. I do shows that scare the hell out of me. And I don't scare that easily because I do a lot of scary shows. If you would like a copy of the program tonight, another prudent move, you can get it by calling 1-800-917-4278. That's 1-800-917-4278. I want to thank you all for being here this night. We'll be back tomorrow night, same time, same station, and all of that. For now, from the high desert,

0: of the whole global warming thing. However, I wonder how many of you tonight saw 60 Minutes, the third segment on 60 Minutes. I thought was extremely revealing, and very much of what Whitley and myself have been saying now for years is coming true right in front of our eyes. But for now, this is going to be very, very interesting. James Gilliland is an internationally known speaker, minister, visionary, and author of two books, Reunion with Source and Becoming God 2. He is the director of the Self-Mastery Earth Institute and ESETI, Enlightened Contact with Extraterrestrial Intelligence. After a near-death experience, James returned with what he refers to as an interdimensional mind, the ability to move beyond the body and the personality into other planes and dimensions throughout the multiverse. I know it sounds crazy, but the guy's got a lot to back him up. This includes the ability to experience different timelines and future probabilities. He's dedicated to the awakening and healing of humanity and the Earth, as well as researching and ushering in new healing and Earth-friendly energy technologies. Now, he brings with him tonight a number of witnesses. However, first, on the website, coasttocoastam.com, there is something that's pretty cool. It is the sound of a spacecraft. I want you to hear it. I'm going to go ahead and play a little bit of it. In fact, let's ask James very quickly. James, welcome to the program.
1: Oh, thank you for having me on again.
0: Sure. Where was this recorded, please?
1: It was actually recorded over Portland State University, and this is just the soundtrack that also had a ship that accompanied with it, and when the pulses changed, the flashing light on the ship would change along with the pulses.
0: No kidding.
1: It's pretty amazing.
0: All right, there were a number of witnesses, obviously, because we had somebody record it.
1: Yes,
0: All right, I'm going to play a little bit of it here, and I can't guarantee it's going to come through on the radio well. These are low tones, but I'll hold my headphones up there and give it a try. In the meantime, I suggest you go to the website and take a listen for yourself. Here it comes.

0: Okay, there you've got it. You're suggesting, James, that as the pulse began to change toward the end there, the accompanying light did too?
1: Yes, the ship, it was a pretty large ship, and it would the light would go, as the pulse would be quickened, the pulsing on the ship, you could see the light on the ship quicken along with it.
0: Close encounters of the third kind.
1: And it definitely matched the, the same pulse frequencies as it was going off.
0: Fascinating. All right. You have brought with you a number of people tonight. Did these people all witness the same thing or different things, or what are we going to talk about here?
1: Well, we have two people that are work in the aerospace industry, and we won't say which one. We don't want to get into trouble. But they're project managers, and they're high up on the food chain, you might say there.
0: It would be fair to say in one of the nation's largest aerospace companies.
1: Yes, And we've got another guy that was very involved in the aviation industry and knows about every plane you can imagine. Watches them, did maintenance on them, and very involved in that industry. And he, will come forward. We've got quite a few witnesses that I don't know if we'll get to all of them. And then we have Steve Marino with PSI Applications. That's one of the lead investigators here that has, he actually filmed one of these giant motherships hovering right just west of the ranch. And that should be on the, I don't know if they put it up on Coast to Coast yet or not.
0: All right, well, you had a very disproportionately large number of UFO sightings. Now, do you attribute that to this NDE you had?
1: It's part of it. It's kind of interesting. What happened was I had the near-death experience, and it blew me open into interdimensional mind, and I could receive telepathic messages and things of that nature. What's interesting here is there's also a real long history of UFO activity in the area.
0: Now, see, if it was just you, I'd say it sounds like you fell out there on the ranch, got a big bump on your head, and began seeing things. The trouble is, we've got a lot of high-class witnesses here. So maybe what you're saying has some weight. I mean, maybe you did, I don't know what you did. I mean, a multiverse and an interdimensional mind, those are different, difficult concepts for the audience to grasp, and it sounds a little nutty on the face of it, but...
1: Yeah.
0: But...
1: Well, I can explain it, with physics. Because, a lot of people think they're just a body and a personality. And they think that they're just this physical mass here. But the genome experiment proved that there's only 30,000 genes, and they expected to have at least 100,000 to actually operate this physical body. So the genome experiment brought to us to actually prove that there is an outside intelligence that is actually operating the physical body, because there's not enough genetic material to do it. So that's one thing. Now, you have Michio Kaku on your show quite a bit, and
0: yes,
1: he talks about, the other dimensions.
0: And he does.
1: Exactly. And we look at this third dimension here and all of the life and diversity on this dimension, and I just think it's very arrogant of us to think that we're the only dimension with life and with civilization. Civilizations on it as well.
0: Yeah, I'd say that's fair too.
1: Yeah. Right. So anyway, when you understand the superstring theory, what I like the vibrational continuum theory better. But what we do is there's all of these different frequencies, and there's worlds within worlds within worlds existing right alongside of us.
0: Mm-hmm.
1: And the latest physics has turned us on to this, and those frequencies are those beings have bodies, and they have a world that's physical to their frequency. That's just like ours, it's just of a different frequency.
0: And it's your contention what? That you are able to become in tune somehow with this frequency?
1: Yes. I've actually had photographs taken of me as I would leave my own physical body, and you can actually see one body moving outside the other body, and you can see bands of energy spinning around me.
0: Fascinating.
1: And those are on the website as well.
0: All right, well, it's actually easier for me to believe what you're saying now than it would be that you're just some guy where you are on a ranch who happens to see 100 times more UFOs than anybody else.
1: Uh-huh.
0: So there has to be something special about you.
1: And well, we've had over 3,000 witnesses up here.
0: Yeah, that's the thing.
1: A lot of top physicists have been up here. And
0: what do they do? Do they walk away shaking their heads going, well, yeah, I saw it?
1: It really changes them. It's enough to just think about it and say it's possible, but when it's in your face and you see it...
0: It does change you, yes.
1: Oh, it takes, for about the next week or so, you're contemplating everything, about life and...
0: You're absolutely right.
1: And what you really do know about life, and it's a real shocker. I had a man here who was he was a kung fu master and a qigong master. This man is very, very well trained, and actually he's the one that filmed the mothership hovering over Portland State University.
0: All right, let us not keep our witnesses waiting. We have with us Russ first. Russ, welcome.
2: Welcome. Glad to be here.
0: Glad to have you. You work for a large aerospace company.
2: I do.
0: How did you become involved with James?
2: How did I become involved with James? I heard his interview on the Art Bell program about 3 years ago, 3-4 years ago.
0: Right.
2: And I was very impressed, and I just sort of stayed in touch with what was cropping up in the different media. And then talking with my friends who also do personal research in UFO matters and such, I said, look, this is an opportunity to go visit and talk to somebody in person as opposed to just, reading things off the Internet or listening to programs.
0: Maybe even see something.
2: And maybe even see something. And so I gave him a call, and he said, sure, we can come visit. So I lined up several of my friends, and we headed on down to Trout Lake for a weekend.
0: All right, would one of those friends be the next Russell I've got here?
2: That is him, all right.
0: All right, I'm not sure I can do that, but I'll try. Russell, are you there?
3: Can you hear me, Art?
0: I hear you. So we've got Russ and Russell. So Russ rounded you up, Russell, and others, and you both did what? Took a weekend or something and went over?
3: We took the weekend and went down and visited the Trout Lake area, the whole Mount Adams routine down there with a stop over the Llama Ranch the night before and James Ranch on Saturday, June 4th. It was a wonderful experience.
0: All right. And again, you also work for a large aerospace company.
3: Same one as the other, Russ.
0: Uh-huh. So you both are familiar with aircraft. I guess that'd be fair to say, right?
3: Oh, absolutely. I've been doing this for 30 years.
0: Good. All right. So you get to the ranch, and I don't know what your expectations are, but, in fact, what happens?
3: Well, we came back from dinner, the three of us, that went down to Trout Lake and saw James, and about 10:15, we started looking at the sky, and over an hour and a half, we saw four separate UFO visits. And in size and appearance, they appeared to look like satellites traversing the sky, except for the fact that they all made several distinct course changes while traversing the sky, and each one came to a complete stop at some point.
0: Okay, satellites never do that.
3: No.
0: And never.
3: Two of them shot off into space after stopping.
0: Really? Now, how many of you were there at the time? Yourself, the other Russ and James and others?
3: There were over a dozen people there, somewhat less than two dozen.
0: Uh-huh.
2: But there's only three in our group, per se. The others came independently on their own.
0: And out of curiosity, when these appearances began, what, in a small group like that, what were the dynamics? I mean, were people going, oh, my God, or what?
3: Well, for the best sighting, yeah. We were watching a UFO come in and turn a few times and made a stop above us, above the mountain. It then flared up. It lit up for 5 full seconds, bright light, didn't move. But it lit up for 5 seconds, and to applause and cheering of the group there, and died back down to its original look and feel. And a few seconds later, it zigzagged off into space, kind of in a snaking trajectory, in a couple of degrees of arc. And it was spectacular. We applauded and cheered. It was amazing.
0: Both of you being in the industry, do either one of you have any conventional explanation for what you saw?
3: I did not. I analyzed it carefully, trying to think of, was this a spy satellite? Well, they don't go traipsing off into space. They lit up and made their presence known. They stopped, which was interesting in and of itself.
0: Yes.
3: displayed a lot of characteristics that I have never seen before or since.
0: Would it be your guess that what you were seeing was extraterrestrial, or would you be inclined to say, well, maybe one of our military test, you know, vehicles of some sort or another, or, and also, do you think it's, I'm asking too many questions, do you think it's connected to James in the way that he's described it may be?
3: I think James has provided explanations about how these things, you know, show up at in that area that I agree with. It's, a lot of it might have to do with the mountain. There's lots of lava outcroppings everywhere, 15 to, you know, 20 miles away from the mountain. It is the most massive mountain in the Cascade Chain. It's not as tall as Rainier, but it sits up on a huge plateau that would give it some magnetic properties that probably the surrounding areas or the other mountains wouldn't be able to equal.
0: Any supposition about why such an object would be interested in the largest mountain in the area or something with a lot of magnetic anything around?
3: Well, I think the lava lends credence to the fact that there's underground lava tubes and lava caves and places for things to happen underground. That's your best place to hide from inquiring eyes.
0: Mm-hmm. And, have you been at all curious enough to perhaps take a trip up the mountain and start looking?
3: We traversed the mountain on the way there and on the way back on the back dirt roads and stuff, and very rugged area, up there. And the videos that James has of lights on the mountain,
0: right,
3: were extremely interesting. There's nobody climbing a mountain at night, Art. And
0: I hear you.
3: Conditions.
0: The other Russ, do you agree with what you just heard described? You saw the same thing?
2: Oh, I definitely saw the same thing, and it was an impressive moment. And boy, when it happened, the crowd just lit up. Just people let out a cheer, and they were pointing and jumping, and it was quite something. And one thing that I will mention is I do think there was a connection there with James Gilliland, because he had told us earlier in the evening that he had a sense or a mental impression that we were going to see something tonight, and it was going to be around like 10 or 11 o'clock. And as we approached that point in time, he brought out a 10 million candle power lantern and turned it on and was pointing it around in the sky. And shortly after that, this device appeared.
0: All right, gentlemen, hold tight for a moment. Let me go ahead and take my prescribed break, and we will

0: This is the kind of subject I get so wrapped up in that I forget my commercial breaks. All right, there's a second photograph taken by Spar Giedemann, I guess it is, Giedemann last summer over the conference center at the Gilliland Ranch. This is just one of the many metallic objects photographed on a regular basis in the immediate area. Now, this is quite a good photograph. It says there was a jet leaving and a chemtrail, or a contrail, if you will, just under the object. Now, that looks exactly, almost exactly like what my wife and I saw here, looking up from our driveway, just very nearly exactly, and it was involved with a contrail as well. James, welcome back, and the Russes, welcome back. When you saw what you two saw, would you describe it as a life-altering kind of event?
1: Absolutely, Art. It was, as James said, it was about a week later before I recovered from that. I'd never seen anything like it before in my life.
0: What kind of thoughts went through your head afterward? In other words, I remember my thoughts. I've had two distinct experiences, and I remember my thoughts in about a week. You know, actually, I went into shock for a little while, and then I began to think hard about what I had seen. And that must have happened to you as well.
1: It did. It absolutely did. And shock was a good word for it for a couple of days. And then I had to deal with that for, all the things that it meant that were connected to that. I'm very well grounded in science, and I'm very excited about the next few years with a Large Hadron Collider coming on board and all those things that are going to, I think, change the face of the Earth.
0: Do any of you have any idea how these things could be traversing our atmosphere at these incredible speeds sometimes without our military being fully aware of them, and if not dealing with them in some way?
1: I think James has got some footage of a glowing UFO going by that's actually being shot at, and you can see that for a split second. It looks like some wavelength particle beam thing hitting it. It's just spectacular.
0: So you think they are aware, and they are reacting, and they are shooting?
1: Absolutely.
2: Art, if you don't mind, we actually had, I had a couple physicists here and quite a large group here, and we had a very large golden ship come right over the ranch. And just on the other side of the mountain there, we saw what looked like a plasma weapon and pulse lasers firing on this ship. And it got a little brighter as it went over, and then it just kept going. Like, it just, increased its shielding or did something to that effect.
0: And any of you have comments on the wisdom of firing on these things? Yeah, that's about my reaction, too. if they come here from other planetary systems, then they come with drive systems that would imply weapons that, could turn us to absolute mush.

0: Once again, James Gilliland. James, welcome back.
1: Oh, good to be back.
0: James, first of all, where is your ranch?
1: We're right at the base of Mount Adams in Trout Lake, Washington.
0: Okay.
1: And it's on the Columbia River, just about 20 miles from the Columbia River on the border.
0: And a lot of people are going to want to know, what do they have to do to get an invite to come see?
1: Well, the best thing to do is just call us or send us an email. Right now we're closed because we've got a lot of snow on the ground, and it's 6 degrees up here with about 60-mile-an-hour wind.
0: I see.
1: So
0: that'll discourage watching.
1: Yes, yeah, it kind of inhibits that a little bit. But,
0: all right.
1: It'll be warming up here towards, you know, the mid-March or end of March.
0: But you are open to that sort of
1: yes.
0: thing. Yes. All right. Well, the more the merrier, I guess. And for the two Russes, I have one more question, and that's why I held you over, and that is, these craft appear to be intended to be seen. In other words, as though, whether it's for James or it's the mountain or for whatever reason, they want to be seen. Do you guys get that too?
2: I think that's pretty obvious, Art.
3: I agree with that.
2: Flashed and set off lights left and right. It was they weren't trying to hide up there.
0: Yeah, exactly. And so I wonder what the tease is. I mean, if we're being contacted, now I'm asking you to go out on a limb and you don't have to, but if we're being contacted, why the light show? Why the tease? Why not just get it over with and make contact? Anybody have any guesses?
1: I do, if you want.
0: All right, listen, I'm gonna thank the two Russes for being here tonight.
3: Okay, well, thank you much.
0: Thank you, guys. Both of them aerospace workers. So, you know, that's pretty heavy stuff from my point of view. Anyway, you said you had a guest, James?
1: Yes, there's some other guests that should be on the list. But, oh, the guests. Yeah, it's what's happening right now is, you know, people ask, you know, why don't they land on the White House lawn? You know,
0: that's
1: in 52,
0: right.
1: They did fly over the White House lawn quite a bit.
0: They did, actually, yes.
1: And that was very well documented. And, you know, they were hovering right over the Olympics, too, as well. And that's going out over, you know, all the news agencies there. In Mexico, it's all over the front page in Mexico. There are hundreds of craft flying over Mexico.
0: I know. There are near collisions. Even some collisions, I believe, have been reported in Mexico.
1: Oh, yeah. I mean, it's just undeniable there. And mainly it's just our press. We've had real good luck up here. We had ABC come up and Fox News covered it and Evening Magazine covered it and the History Channel and the Discovery Channel. We've had real good press because when they come up and see the evidence, the giggle factor just drops, you know, right there. And plus the long history, you know, with all, you know, Dr. J. Allen Hynek and all the other top researchers. Steve Marino talks a lot about that. He has all that history.
0: Yeah. All right. We do have others. So let me bring Robert, I believe it is, an aviation expert on. Robert, welcome.
4: Good evening. How are you folks?
0: We're just fine. Where are you, Robert?
4: I'm over in the Oregon area up around Eugene.
0: Okay. And in what sense are you an aviation expert?
4: Well, basically, I've dealt with commercial aviation for, better part of 18 years, 18-plus years of my life.
0: Okay.
4: Ranging from manager of flight operations to mechanical, you know, maintenance engineer. So did that for quite a few years until time moved me out of that field and into something else in a different direction altogether. But during that time, just the acquaintance of various airlines, domestic airlines that I had worked for, and the equipment involved, a lot of the military bases that were close enough by a lot of the airfields that I was working out of seemed to go ahead and interest me. So naturally, one's going to look where their interests lie.
0: Of course. All right. What have you seen? How did you connect with James?
4: Connected up through James, actually through a mutual friend, and this was in the early portion of 2000, actually in the summer of 2000. So it was quite a while ago. And I am the most skeptical person there would have to be alive when it would come to anything that's out of the ordinary. I much rather go and base all of my judgments through a confirmed discernment of what's going on and what's what. So when I had heard about some of these sightings that were taking place, I did take the advantage point to go up on a weekend and visit with James. That was my main concern, to go ahead and visit with James and meet James. But basics turned out that there was a bonus of the sightings that I had seen And we were in a much more limited group. There were just the folks that were there from the ranch, which was maybe at the time, I think, three or four people, including James and my friend and myself.
0: Describe the most spectacular thing you saw while there.
4: Well, I think the most spectacular thing that I recall is most of the, as far as Mount Adams goes, most of the star patterns and everything were moving basically from a right to a left across, you know, across the skyline and the horizon. James had pointed out something seemingly slowly moving from left to right. And as it disappeared behind Mount Adams, on showing itself again on the left, on the right-hand side of Mount Adams as it came by, it was much larger. It seemed to descend into a tree line that was there. Seemed to disappear for about 5 minutes. Suddenly, it just rose up brighter than day, larger than life, and sat there for a few minutes, hovered, and then just took off and disappeared, basically, at a high rate of speed.
0: And your reaction?
4: Flabbergasted, actually. I think that, out of most, was the grazing arrow that struck the skepticism out of my heart.
0: But you apparently had a multitude of sightings.
4: We did. There were, and you know, James does have some type of an attunement to it. We would be standing there as a small group, and he would say, "There's something coming from the south." He'd turn to the south, and we'd look there, and sure enough, within a matter of, you know, 30 seconds to a minute, there would be something there dimly seen coming across the sky, traversing over the ranch.
0: And there wouldn't be any way in your mind, in the world, that James could have perpetrated these things.
4: No, that would take a little bit too much money, I think. And I think if one would have to think that somebody from, you know, the military or any of our special ops vehicles and everything would have enough time to just go ahead and keep James busy at the ranch by promoting the sightings that would be shown, does not seem to be logical, you know, nor a good expense of the money that could be better used somewhere else.
0: Would it be also your impression that these objects wanted to be seen?
4: It does seem that way, especially around the ranch. From what I've seen, after that, naturally, as we go through, we start looking more skyward, and I've seen a couple of different things here and there, but not in the same instance as they're appearing over the ranch. I think it's just a focal point, most certainly the vortex that is created over Mount Adams and around that area might have a lot to do with it, but I think the basics is just to go ahead and offer a preliminary presence that would go ahead and then lead to possibly a more confirmed contact on a wider spectrum of, you know, showing to the general public.
0: Yeah, well, the reason I say this, obviously, is if you've got the technology to get here from there, then you've got the technology certainly to be stealthy about it if you want to be.
4: Exactly. And, I mean, even that night there were times when we would see some of these craft follow and tail along some commercial aviation flights, and naturally, you know, they are something along that line because of the aileron lights that are going to be flashing under a normal situation that identifies it as an aircraft. And they would tail these things and sort of dim down and get a little bit dimmer in their basic presence as one would look at it.
0: Yeah.
4: Suddenly they would just sort of veer off, light up, and just shoot off into the sky at a 90-degree angle and travel, you know, three or four times easily as fast as the commercial airliner would be doing. So that's kind of very unique for me to see. And as I say, I'm not one that's easily convinced on many things, but it does seem to be happening at the ranch more so than not.
0: It does. Robert, in the interest of time, I'm going to scoot, and thank you so very much for being here.
4: Hey, thanks for having me. And James, take care of yourself and be well.
1: All right.
0: James, I've got a fast blast question, a real quick one, and that would be, you apparently use flashing lights. Now, CSETI does that as well. They believe that flashing lights attract UFOs.
1: Mm-hmm.
0: You use them? Why?
1: Well, actually, we had Stephen Greer up here, and he came and did one of his trainings up here, and I lost track of how many UFOs we saw, and we actually got two enormous triangles on film.
0: Ah, so you got this from Stephen Greer.
1: Yeah, well, we've been doing it here for probably, I don't know how many years. We've had full-blown contact going on for over 10 years here. And so, you know, the flashlights, I think it's more consciousness than the flashlight. The lights help.
0: The intent.
1: Yeah, the intent, and they pick it up, and it's like a lot of people don't realize how expansive our consciousness can be. It's one of the best radars you can use, you know, and you can feel these things coming in from a long distance.
0: Now that's interesting. You can feel them. What do you feel?
1: Well, it's interesting. You feel like a tingling. I feel an energy, and it's just a knowingness. It's hard to explain. I had John Alexander up here with NIDS doing an investigation, and we walked out in the middle of the field, and I said, they're coming in from the west.
0: Now, John Alexander, I know. He's in Las Vegas, friend
1: yes.
0: of mine, hardcore scientist type, military
1: exactly.
0: hardcore.
1: Yes.
0: And his reaction?
1: He's undeniably, you know, they're here. He actually went public with it at the International UFO Congress. When people asked him, they said, yes, it is a real-time event, and it is happening there. And he did a long report on it with NIDS about what he experienced. He saw lights coming down through the field and zipping around on the field and then going back up again. I don't know what else he said, because I've been trying to get that report. Maybe you can grab that sometime for me.
0: Maybe I can. All right, we've got Steve Marino on the line as well.
5: Great.
0: Steve, welcome to the program.
5: Hi, thank you.
0: You're a PSI UFO investigator, is that correct?
5: Yeah, that's a nonprofit foundation that I had as PSI applications.
0: Where are you located?
5: We're located in Fairfield, California.
0: All right. And your contact with James?
5: Well, I was initially interested in the case file back in 2000 when James had reported on several email lists that he had been taken aboard and had a big red mark on his chest where he was allegedly taken etherically from his body onto this craft. And another investigator that's an associate investigator, I know, Christopher Montgomery, had gone there to check this out and found other evidence of this, such as aspen leaves by where the light was located that came by the window where he was at in his bathroom. That were like enlarged, like, you know, 40 times larger than normal leaves and such. So I decided to take a trip out there and check into it. And ever since then, I've really spearheaded a case file on this for him and documenting his background, his evidence. What I found most intriguing was the fact that James was drawn to Trout Lake without any pre-knowledge or interest in UFOs. He was merely brought there from his near-death experience, which had changed his life. He had no idea that there was a previous flap of activity that had occurred there that was quite significant. And suddenly, with what he intended to do up there with the Earth Self-Mastery Institute, I believe, this flap of activity began to reoccur that was very similar to a study that was conducted by Dr. J. Allen Hynek back in 72, of activity very similar in nature. We found that there was a three-year study which David Akers conducted for Dr. Hynek. And it's interesting, though, because you brought up that it seems these UFOs want to be seen, and you're exactly right, because the one significant thing that was different, and the only thing that was different, was the fact that these lights have displayed a willingness to be recorded over James Ranch, whereas in the previous flap, a very similar activity in that region, they noted in their report that the UFOs seemed to avoid them, almost knowingly so, with an intelligence beyond reason of chance.
0: This almost seems like a tease.
5: Yeah, I think it's a slow acclimation is what it is. More, what might be a better way to put it, I mean, you know, they don't want to shock us to death. And so we're working on possibly doing something at more of a grassroots civilian-initiated level through Project Contact to actually bring these craft down for a live broadcast. And
0: be sure and include me.
5: Absolutely. Mm. Absolutely. We're trying to set up a live cam monitoring up there to move a database forward on, you know, the level of activity.
0: Now, that absolutely makes sense. Get a webcam up there.
5: Absolutely.
0: Or something. Yeah, absolutely. Although it's very difficult seeing these things at night with a webcam, and the kind of resolution you need is pretty heavy duty compared to what the eye is capable of.
5: That's true, but we've really discovered there's some new systems out now that are pretty cost effective, and we're just looking for some funding. You know, $5,000 can set us up there, and we're trying to fund it out of pocket if necessary. We have some interest from Orange County MUFON. They may help to fund us. They want to see something initially set up there. So we've got some tracking systems and monitoring systems. We're trying to set up an independent small booth that would monitor not only just the video capture, but also other elements like possibly ionic content in the air, other elements that could be related to plasma anomalies up there.
0: Well, what's going on is incredible. Do you think it's James or the mountain or both?
5: Well, you know, there's no doubt that pre-existing up there has been a phenomenon that's been referred to as the Great Balls of Light. It's been more toward over the Yakima region, which is, by the way, where Kenneth Arnold first opened up the era of ufology we're currently in. But it's well documented by many, this Balls of Light phenomenon. The region, though, would easily extend beyond Mount Adams to include Trout Lake and, I believe, Glenville up there. Now, what's interesting is by 1986, according to Greg Long and David Ackers in their research, the phenomenon basically totally subsided and almost diminished. But when James moved up there in the early 90s and began his endeavors with the Earth Self-Mastery Institute, it began to manifest there. And ever since, I taught him the virtues of the Sony night cam and documenting this for the, you know, sciences that would have doubt about it.
0: Got it. Steve,
5: nothing but increase.
0: We are out of time, buddy. I really want to thank you for coming on and verifying all this, and take care. I think that the audience can be their own judge about what they've heard tonight. And, James, if they want to contact you, there are people who are craving the kind of experience they just heard about from others. How do they do it?
1: The best way to do it is go through the website. And all the information is there, the maps and the phone number. And, you know, that's the easiest way to contact us. It's good to give us a little notice because, you know, it is a ranch here and we have our other work.
0: I understand.
1: But, you know, the thing about this is that there has been so many witnesses from all walks of life. And the reason they're contacting here is we're rising to the occasion. These are some very spiritually and technologically advanced beings. Some are millions, probably even billions of years ahead of us, you know, in evolution as we know it. And they have, you know, they have interstellar ships, interdimensional ships. They have time travel. You know, it's just, it could go into three more hours if you really wanted to get into it.
0: Well, we will do that. We will do that. James, that would make them a type 2 or perhaps even type 3, but at least a type 2 civilization, according to Professor Kaku.
1: Yes, yes. There's quite a few different groups that are coming here, and I've experienced, you know, I could talk more about those. I don't think we have enough time on this show, but about the different contacts that I've had.

0: However, now here is Robert Zimmerman. Robert, welcome back to the program.
1: Oh, it's always a pleasure.
0: Yeah, good to have you.
1: I'm very glad to be here.
0: We have many space-related matters to discuss. However, before we do, 60 Minutes did a real walloper tonight. It was, I believe, their third segment, and it was on climate change. Now, in the past, when you've been on the show, you've been kind of a...
1: Skeptic
0: on climate change, skeptic certainly on man's part in it, as a general rule, you've been skeptical on the whole issue. A lot's happened between then and now.
1: Yeah.
0: Any comments on, the whole Hansen business, the 60 Minutes, all the reports that have been in since we last spoke? Have you moved?
1: Well, this actually ties to space a little bit with James Hansen's uproar with NASA and their public relations department weeks ago. And it ties into where my skepticism always comes from. Any journalist who is honest about these facts, when you dig into the facts closely, you recognize sometimes how slim the conclusions you often hear, such as on CBS Tonight, how slim the facts are that they base those conclusions on. In the last I'd say 2 years, there has been, I don't know how to say this without making it sound like the evidence is too strong, there's been an increasing preponderance, and that's too strong even, but there's been more evidence implying or suggesting that there is increasing temperatures on Earth. But once again, if you study the situation very closely and you talk to the scientists who are doing the actual research, a lot of them, you get a sense from them that, maybe that's happening, but they're the real down and dirty guys, they're more skeptical. They're willing to say, well, we need to do more research.
0: Well, actually, one of them that was there tonight said, listen, we really want to particularly thank the skeptics, because they've forced us to check and recheck and be damn sure of what we're saying before we say it.
1: Yes.
0: And their position was, it's not a maybe anymore. This is happening. In fact, one of them said, even if we were to stop all the emissions dead cold on Earth today, we would still, for hundreds of years, experience warming with dire consequences.
1: See, the problem with what that guy said is very, I find, in a sense, a little humorous, because
0: humorous?
1: That's exactly what the pro-global warming people were saying about 10 years ago. We now know for sure, and we thank the skeptics for having to check, forcing us to check, but we now know for sure. But the truth is, you have to separate the information available about what's going on versus those who have, quite honestly, partisan motives for what they're doing.
0: Well, that said, you've got them too, right?
1: Yes, without question.
0: I mean, you're partisan. Let's get that out of the way.
1: I'm partisan. When it comes to science, the research facts, I'm looking for the facts. I want to know. If I was just purely partisan, I would have started off to saying, nope, there's no global warming. It's all Democratic Party politics.
0: Well, you were saying that a couple of years ago. You were virtually saying that.
1: A couple of years ago, what I was saying was that the facts are not in, and there is not a consensus. Mm. That what's happening now is, it appears that, I don't know if a consensus is the right word,

0: for periods of time, sometimes hard to pattern. I'll tell a story having to do with exploration of the islands in the North Pole area when the British were trying to find the Northwest Passage.
1: Yeah.
0: They would find on a year-to-year basis it very unpredictable what channels would even be open. Sometimes it'd be completely open and they could sail. The very first guy who tried to reach the Northwest Passage got 80% of the way there in the 1820s. It then took almost 50 years before they could even match his voyage because the ice was inconsistent. So just two photos like that don't tell you anything. This is getting back to what I said a few years ago, which is to really understand what's going on here, we're going to need decades more of data to see the pattern over time. And they've only been studying the global climate globally from satellites and from global sources since the late 70s.
1: Well, our Navy...
0: It's going to take another decade to really have a sense of this. And even then, it's only a 4 to 30-year time frame in global periods. You see changes like this, climate changes like this, take a long time to show themselves. And you can have fluctuations over a 30-year period that might have nothing to do with a real global change. And so you need time to really know. And the scientists know this.
1: Why do you think the U.S. Navy is presently laying out plans to navigate because it's all going to be water and no ice?
0: The Navy, if they're smart, they're taking no chances. They're going after every possibility. They want to be prepared because if it does go away, they have to be prepared to be able to navigate it to do the defensive work they need to do. Mm-hmm. If they're not prepared for that, they're not doing their job.
1: Now, if we're going to have massive climate change, if that's in the cards as a possibility sooner than you think, then kind of like the Navy, shouldn't we be preparing as best we can with agriculture and other things that will change and affect our ability to eat and,
0: You know, Art, I always used to joke about this because even in the 60 Minute, they talked about how, it'll go up a foot for our children and another foot for our grandchildren and then, a foot a generation. Well, we're not going to be standing on the shore drowning as the water comes in over generations. That takes time, and you adapt as things happen. That's on the worst-case scenarios. It's still going to take 100 years. That's a lot of time. One of the issues about the global warming controversy over the decades is how a lot of the pro-global warming scientists, the partisan ones, the ones who want to push it, they like to paint the Republican Party's position as if they're ignoring global warming, because Bush refuses to sign the Kyoto Accords, and that's an example of partisan politics.
1: Okay, let me say this:
0: it's not analyzing why maybe the Bush administration doesn't want to sign Kyoto, not because it's going to solve global warming,
1: but
0: because it's a flawed treaty and doesn't really attack the problem.
1: All right, well,
0: that's an argument that the Republicans make. A reasonable argument.
1: One of the things they said on 60 Minutes, Robert, was that the Bush administration is spending $5 billion a year on climate and what's going on.
0: Yes.
1: They're spending a lot of money.
0: This is research that's ongoing, yes.
1: However, the results spent from that money would seem to indicate they ought to be doing something, and so one of the complaints is they're not.
0: Well, you see, the complaint, the ones who say they're not doing anything, the doing that those people almost always want is sign the Kyoto Accords, as if that solves the problem. And the problem is that doesn't solve the problem. At least it's argued, and I think it's reasonably argued, if you analyze that specific treaty, that it's not going to solve the problem. The Kyoto Accords, the UN Kyoto Accords, are not a solution. All they appear to be, if you analyze it, is a tool for strengthening third world nations' economies and hurting the first world nations' economies. Redistribution of wealth, essentially. That's not solving this problem. Now, to say the Bush administration isn't doing anything, the fact is it hasn't been one party or the other in terms of the research. The ongoing research that NASA and many other, NOAA and other government agencies have been doing on this particular subject has been going on now for decades and is continuing to go on, and it has to do with that $5 billion of research. We need to know what is actually happening.

0: Whether we know or not is still, I think, an open question. If global warming is happening and the data more recently seems to be leaning much better in that direction,
1: yes.
0: if it is happening, we still are not completely clear on why. There are a lot of unknowns there. And so to answer that question, I still think is going to take at least a decade to get a clear idea. 5 years ago, I was saying it's going to take at least 15 years. I think we're getting closer, but it's going to take time to get that long-range sense of where the climate is going. And when we have, if you say 100 years, I'm sorry, I can't see myself standing on the ocean waiting 100 years to drown.
1: Okay.
0: This is something free society will adapt to very reasonably over time because we'll have the time to deal with it. One of the arguments made by a lot of people in the last year or so is how warm it's been the last year and how we have these big hurricanes.
1: Oh, we do.
0: And that was done on 60 Minutes, and that was a perfect example of misstating what is known.
1: Because the meteorologists
0: are very clear on this. Hurricanes have very clearly followed a 40-year cycle since they've been studying them. They go up and they go down. You have heavy seasons and you have light periods.
1: Un momento, Robert. They did happen to mention that the ocean temperatures in that area are higher than they've ever recorded. Now,
0: hold on, Robert.
1: One at a time here. Let me finish. The hurricanes clearly... get their energy from the high temperatures of the ocean.
0: Yes, that's right.
1: That's where it comes from. Yes. So higher temperatures, bigger storms. Yes. Duh. Right?
0: Yeah. Absolutely correct. But you see, once again, the meteorologists are very clear on this, that hurricanes have a clear cycle of hurricanes where you have heavy periods and light periods, and we're going through a heavy period right now, and that's following the cycle from 40 years ago. Well, we have only been measuring the temperatures of the oceans to this degree, to this specificness and clarity and detail for 40 years. We did not know precisely what the temperatures of the oceans were 40 years ago when we had that last heavy hurricane seasons. So, once again, it's not 100% clear at this point whether this bad hurricane seasons we've had the last 2 years are because of global warming or because of natural cycle of the hurricane.
1: Well, I'll give you that. It's not totally clear. That's my point.
0: It's not. This is not to say we should ignore the problem. This is not to say that the problem doesn't exist. And it's not to say that global warming isn't happening. It's saying the situation is still somewhat unclear. And if you're going to take action, you need to know specifically against what. Especially if you're passing laws which restrict human freedom, you should at least know what you're doing. And we don't really know precisely yet. Everything I can see, we just don't know yet.
1: Suppose the day comes when even Robert Zimmerman says, all right, my back is broken, the latest is in, it's obvious, we're in big trouble, then what?
0: Well, you also have to then start analyzing what are the specific consequences of the global warming you have predicted is going to occur. And a lot of it today is always addressed in doom and gloom. We're all going to die.
1: I will say this, if I lived in Russia, for example. Nobody said that.
0: Yes, you do. They're always talking about how it's very bad. We're all going to be a foot underwater. We're going to get flooding. It's going to major hurricanes. It's always stressed
1: well, those
0: in
1: things,
0: gloom,
1: yes,
0: doom,
1: but that's not everybody dies.
0: Well, I'm using the cliche of the attitude. It's doom and gloom, and it's a disaster we have to deal with. You yourself just said we're in deep trouble. Well,
1: Hold on a minute. I set up a question, a scenario, and I said, what if the day comes when Robert Zimmerman even says, all right, the evidence is in, we're in deep trouble?
0: But I'm going to take a step back, Art. I want to first ask...
1: Well, that's more like a step aside.
0: Well, wait, let me finish. We need to understand the process of global warming, or at least what is happening. Then we have to ask ourselves, well, what is the consequences of that? And if you start to break that down with some thought, you can figure out, well, we need to address this particular problem.
1: Mm.
0: But like if you live in Russia, you might actually be able to have better harvests and grow more food for everybody.
1: It's possible, yes. What I'm saying is, suppose we know we're going to get a New Orleans after a New Orleans after a New Orleans, that indeed one consequence is going to be gigantic, killer, bigger hurricanes?
0: Well, you can't deal specifically with hurricanes, but you can deal with, let's say, rise in ocean. We have oceans rising because of the melting of Antarctica and Greenland, and that will be a predictable trend over time. It won't happen overnight. You then start attacking the coastal areas and approach and deal with how to prevent flooding on the coastal areas. Or you decide, well, we're going to let some coastal areas go and tell people they should sell their land, move.
1: Uh-huh.
0: You deal with it, and it's not going to happen overnight. You know, you get hurricanes. Once again, we do not know if the hurricanes are a direct result of global warming, so that's a separate issue. In an area that's a hurricane area that's below sea level, such as New Orleans, it doesn't matter whether it's global warming or not. You have to deal with what is certain to come someday, and they hadn't, and they should have, and now they should. That is irrelevant to global warming. You live in a coastal area like Florida, you know hurricanes are coming through. Regardless, you deal with that. If the oceans are going to rise, you're going to have major flooding, then when we know that's for a fact, then you deal with it. Either you address it with levees, or you decide, well, this is not going to be worth saving. You then make those intelligent decisions when you know. It's not clear yet if that's happening.
1: And with respect to the causative factor, suppose it is decided that indeed greenhouse gases, from man are a major portion of what's happening or adding to a natural cycle that's already underway, whatever.
0: Yeah. That's a tough one. It's a tough one only because I don't see our country or any country just by law outlawing cause. That more than anything else. I just don't see it happening. And it's a tough one. I do see a pattern in this respect, which is good, which is there's an effort for other political reasons having to do with the Middle East and oil to ease away from the use of fossil fuels and cars.
1: Mm-hmm.
0: Hybrid engines, the talk of fuel cells, which is still far down the road, but still there's talk of that. So those other factors might actually work to our advantage. As oil prices go up, it's absolutely the best thing in this respect because capitalism then will function. You have higher prices, then it becomes cost-effective to find alternatives, and those alternatives might solve the problem.
1: They might. Shouldn't there be, though, some political pressure from the top? I mean, after all, that is what a president is supposed to do, is look at the larger picture and direct the nation for the nation and citizens' good, right?
0: No, you're talking to a guy who doesn't quite believe that. A country that was bottom up. The president's supposed to take the leadership from the nation, from what the citizenry want.
1: Uh-huh.
0: And that's my perspective on this. I don't look to a great leader to tell me how to live my life.

0: So the top NASA guy on issues having to do with global warming and all the rest of it, this is the top NASA guy, starts making statements and gets muzzled. And so, Robert, I wonder what your take on that whole brouhaha is.
1: Well, I'll tell you, that was a very entertaining thing. There are several aspects. One, there were problems in the NASA Public Relations Office. Those problems were totally the result of a new administrator coming in and a complete shakeup, some people moving into different places, new people coming in, a lot of young new people coming in, some of whom were political appointees. And the shakeup brought about some actually very stupid policies in the NASA Public Relations Office that had nothing to do with the politics of global warming, just stupid interference. I'll tell a story. I was at an American Astronomical Society meeting. I'm in the press room. And the various public relations people for various NASA offices are complaining very loudly about the fact that they've been ordered, when they write press releases, these are people that work in different areas. They either work with the Hubble Space Telescope or the Chandra Space Telescope. They're not at headquarters, NASA headquarters.
0: Right.
1: And they work with the scientists, and their job is to release press releases when a discovery is made. And they're complaining about how, from on top, NASA headquarters press office has ordered them that in any press release they make, the first quote in the press release has to come from someone at NASA headquarters, which is absurd. Has nothing to do with the scientists who are doing the work, and they're complaining about it, and they have a valid complaint. So there were problems in that office, and it comes about, this stuff happens all the time. Every time you get a new president comes in, the first set of people who work for him, often you have a lot of these kind of problems.
0: So then,
1: that's the first thing about
0: Dr. Hansen is complaining for no reason other than what you just stated.
1: There's more to it than that.
0: That's part of it. And the rest of it?
1: Go ahead, I'm sorry.
0: The rest of it?
1: Well, the rest of it is this. Now, part of it is that the political appointee that the Bush administration hired, George Deutsch, that caused all the problems, he did lie on his resume. That indicates something about him. He was a little young, inexperienced, and he was trying to impose, I think, a little bit of the political. Michael Griffin, the administrator, said this recently, like a week ago at a press breakfast. He pointed out, you know, we want to be open, we want to let a scientist do things, but the scientists can't be making statements that are policy-oriented as if that's what NASA stands for. They have to separate their beliefs on what policy should be from what NASA's beliefs on policy. It's not their job to tell the world what NASA's policy is.
0: So what do you think? You're thinking he was a little overzealous?
1: Deutsch got a little overzealous.
0: Overzealous, yeah.
1: But on the other side of it, you've got James Hansen, who has been, over the years, an extremely partisan, pro-global warming guy. Mm-hmm. A lot of his press stuff is infuriatingly overstating what we know. That's happened with him in the past. So you got it coming from both directions. I think in this case, most of the fault, though, was in the press office's overzealousness, they're trying to control policy statements from the scientists, and they overdid it, and they kind of Hansen got a little bit annoyed at that, and he also doesn't like the Bush administration because they won't sign the Kyoto Accords. So it's a little bit of both of those things all rolled up in one. And, you know, once again, the NASA press office should let scientists make their statements.
0: James Hansen is a scientist, and you know, he has all this concern, and you think that his concern is purely politically motivated, or do you think it's possible that as a top guy at NASA, he might know more than we do on the subject?
1: No, it's not purely political in nature, and he's worried about this issue, and he's been, you know, as a scientist, he came to the conclusion almost a decade ago that global warming is definitely happening, without question. He's been a proponent of that conclusion for a long time. A lot of other scientists, you know, want more data. I'm a more skeptic. But he, you know, and some scientists come to conclusions very early. Sometimes they're right, sometimes they're wrong. He came to this conclusion, and he hasn't been proven wrong yet. None of the data has contradicted his conclusions. You could say that not all the data has conclusively proved he's right, but it's working in his direction. I won't deny that. So he's very strong in this, and he's worried about the issue. There's no question of that. And there are a lot of people sincerely worried about the issue.
0: Uh-huh.
1: They sometimes let the sad tragedy is if you spend any time among scientists, you find it's become almost irrational. It's very frustrating. They are too often, they are all Democrats almost routinely. It's just a shame that's the case. So it puts them in kind of a bubble, And they'd be letting their party affiliations sometimes get the best of them. And that has happened too often. And I think there was an aspect of
0: Let's stop for a second. You said they're almost all Democrats.
1: Yes.
0: Surely you must have had some random thoughts about why that's true.
1: Yeah, I've had lots of thoughts about that. There's a, you know, same thing in the academic community. They're almost everyone is a Democrat. I was a teacher at three different colleges at different times, and let me tell you, if you are not a left wing Democrat, you keep your mouth shut if you want to keep your job.
0: And so you did, or having three jobs, you didn't.
1: I didn't, and that's why I don't teach there anymore.
0: I see.
1: You know, and it's become almost this is the irrationality that frustrates me. There's nothing wrong with being a partisan Democrat or a partisan Republican. It's the willingness to talk to each other and discuss it rationally and recognize that there's goodwill on both sides. I totally respect James Hansen's concerns about and the worries of those that believe global warming. It's a valid concern. You want to make sure we're prepared, and that's a good thing. Discussing it reasonably is also a good thing. You shouldn't paint those that are skeptical as blind and foolish about the issue and say, sign the Kyoto Accords and you've solved all our problems. You have to analyze it carefully and figure out what's the solution.
0: Well, I don't necessarily believe signing the Kyoto Accords would solve all the problems at all.
1: Well, I wasn't saying
0: I understand. I'm, by the way, so that you know, I'm a libertarian. You're obviously very conservative. And
1: I'm very libertarian.
0: From... yeah, well, all right. You've come a long way. You've moved a long way since last time you were on the program, so I consider that actually progress for you.
1: Well, thank you. My approach always
0: welcome.
1: Is to look at the facts.
0: Uh-huh.
1: If the facts start to show a result in the direction of global warming, I'm going to say sure. I'm still going to say, look, for example, there was a report a few weeks ago from Science about how the glaciers in Greenland have been shrinking dramatically.
0: Yes.
1: And so I, you know, tonight, because we're going to be on the show, I did a little bit of research, and I pulled up those reports, and I also pulled up the actual data, not the press releases and not the CBS reports, but the actual data.
0: Yes.
1: And if you look at the data closely, yes, there's no question that some of that if you were to weigh the balance of what the elevations of the glaciers in Greenland are, it seems to be going down.
0: Mm.
1: But if you look at the amount of data they have and the spread of the data, if you look at the data, you some way saying, well, oh, you know, it's not as clear-cut as they're saying. It's kind of, yes, maybe shrinking, but it's questionable still.
0: I have this vision, Robert, of you not admitting anything until the water is sloshing in your sneakers, you know, and still you're going to say, well, you know, yeah, there's some water here, but, you know, there's really no proof that it's going to keep getting higher.
1: Well, I'll give you another example. I was at a American Geophysical Union conference in which there was a guy, a scientist, giving a report about his modeling of how the seas are going to rise over the next decade, the next 150 years,
0: yes.
1: And his model showed a graph going up steeply.
0: Mm-hmm.
1: And he then showed another graph, a similar model, but the second graph had the dotted line as his prediction, and it had a solid line under that about what had actually happened, and he passed that graph very quickly. But the graph showed what was actually happening was significantly below his model. And so, once again, you know, we say glaciers are shrinking in Greenland, but there's some, you know, it's not completely clear, and oceans haven't actually been rising as fast as the prediction, or even rising based on the prediction. So, once again, I'm waiting for some solid information to convince me. When
0: right.
1: I have that, I will be convinced. I have no
0: that.
1: Problem with that.
0: All right, let's turn our attention to space in general and the Russians. There's a lot of talk in this country. In fact, I know some aerospace people that are actually hard at work right now on space tourism, on hotels in space. There are some incredible plans, and people actually beginning to put together hardware in this country, and the Russians apparently are doing it too. What do you know?
1: The Russians, about a week and a half ago, they signed a deal with a company. It's a multi-international deal. The company is called Space Adventures. They're the people that sent Denis Tito up to Mir using Russian rockets.
0: Right.
1: And they sent Shuttleworth and recently Greg Olson, and they're going to send a Japanese up in two or three months. They're the only company at this moment that's actually sent tourists into space. And they've worked closely with the Russians over the last few years, doing this successfully, making money for the Russians, money for themselves, and providing and fulfilling a need because people, wealthy people, wanted to go into space.
0: And ticking off NASA.
1: They're making, originally ticking off NASA. NASA's kind of like accepted the reality that they don't rule the world in space for Americans. And Americans, if they wish to go, have the right to go. And so NASA's backed off a little bit on that, thank goodness.
0: Yes.
1: However, Space Adventures is more linked with an international community. So last week they signed a deal that involved not just the they announced a deal that didn't just involve the Russians. It also involved the United Arab Emirates.
0: Uh-huh.
1: Really fascinating combination of money and power.
0: And the deal?
1: Say again?
0: The deal?
1: Oh, the deal is this. A Russian company is going to build a rocket called Explorer, and it's going to be a multi-stage. It'll take off, similar to Spaceship One, off a plane, and they'll send the second stage up to get a suborbital flight. And it's reusable, much like the shuttle. That'll have a lifting body shape, so it'll come down and glide to the landing. That's going to be built by a Russian company. But the spaceport is going to take place in one of the United Arab Emirates, Ras El Khaimah. Now, if you look at the Saudi Peninsula and the Strait of Hormuz that goes past Iraq,
0: yes.
1: At the very eastern end, there's a little point peninsula that sticks up into the strait. Well, the western half of that is the little tiny area that's controlled by Ras Al Khaimah. That's one of the United Arab Emirates. Essentially, it's a bunch of tribal guys who got together, they're tribal leaders, and they put together a country, the United Arab Emirates. And they have made a deal with Space Adventures that they're going to provide the spaceport. Now, there's more to this. It's more interesting.
0: No.
1: Some of the money's coming from the Ansara family. Now, that name doesn't ring a bell. I'll remind people that. And it wasn't the XPRIZE that Burt Rutan's company won with Spaceship One. It was the Ansari XPRIZE. The Ansari family's got a lot of money. It's Arab. It's got Arab roots. And they're some of the financial backing to this whole Space Adventures deal. And it's in the money of $265 million to build a spaceport, to build Explorer, the Russian ship, and to put them up from the UAE. So it's really interesting. And they say they're going to get their first ship up by 2008, and they're in a race to beat Virgin Galactic. That's Richard Branson's company that signed a deal with Burt Rutan's company.
0: That's pretty exciting.
1: The ship. So it's very exciting. By 2008, we could see suborbital tourist flights. We have two different companies at least of big money. Actually, there's more than that. I mean, in Oklahoma City, there's a third company. A lot of engineers I've talked to are very skeptical about rocket planes' ability to succeed. They've basically taken a Learjet as their rocket ship, and they're going to send it up to suborbital heights. And there's a lot of engineers who are skeptical. Well, this is going to happen in Oklahoma City, and they also have people who've given them money who want to fly on them. And they have a deal with Oklahoma, a tax deal, to have a spaceport in Oklahoma City. So you got a third company going, and then you have Jeff Bezos of Amazon.com, and he's very quiet, but his company is putting together a spaceport in the southern area, very southern tips of Texas.
0: No kidding.
1: Yes. He's very quiet. But they're building a ship, and they're putting a spaceport together, but he's not talking about it very much, but he has the cash. On top of that, I always like to bring up Space Exploration Incorporated. SpaceX is Elon Musk's company, and he's not building reusable ships for tourism. He's building rockets to just put satellites in orbit, just make money.
0: Mm-hmm,
1: but if he can make it work, he will cut the cost of satellite orbit by a third, and he'll start to make a lot of money, and his goal is the same as all the others.
0: Robert, NASA's private dominion, almost, has been space.
1: Yes.
0: And you're quoting all these various private efforts that are cranking up right now. When it begins to happen, how do you think NASA and the U.S. government and other governments around the world are going to react to invasion of their private territory?
1: Well, NASA's first reaction a few years ago when Dennis Tito went up, and I talked about this extensively in Leaving Earth, my book.
0: Right.
1: their reaction was abysmally offensive to me. They tried to stop it.
0: Oh, yes.
1: They tried to stop it. The attitude in recent years has been to back off and let it happen. They know they can't. The question isn't so much what NASA's going to do, it's what the U.S. government's going to do. And they've passed laws which I think are going to make it hard. One of the reasons the Space Adventures Company, I think, went to the United Arab Emirates for their spaceport is because U.S. law, the law they passed last year to supposedly help commercial space,
0: yes,
1: is a hindrance. Mm-hmm. And I think they recognize that, and they went someplace where they want to deal with all this regulation. And that's where we have to worry. I'm hoping that the exuberance of the success of this kind of stuff will encourage Congress to pass laws that will reduce the problem.
0: Look, isn't it almost fair to say that NASA and the government really are one? And if NASA thinks it's their private dominion, then the laws we've seen passed, well, they've been directed by, encouraged by NASA. It's all one government.
1: You could be right.
0: I could be.
1: But I would say this, that Michael Griffin might disagree with you based on his testimony and the Congress's reaction to his budget the last few weeks. They're not necessarily in agreement. Though, I think, though, in this case, because it's a fiefdom, it's their little empire, and the government likes controlling that little empire, I wouldn't disagree with you, really.
0: Mm-hmm.
1: And so we'll see. I go from pessimism to optimism periodically on this subject, though. I'm hopeful. I will say this, though. It's discouraging from an American's point of view that they have to go to the United Arab Emirates to set up a spaceport. They have to go to the Russians to get a rocket ship. It's discouraging that companies like Boeing and Lockheed don't have the innovation anymore to chip in and make this happen.
0: Well, from their point of view, all hell is breaking loose. I mean, look at the Chinese.
1: Yes. Oh, yes, the Chinese. The Chinese are pushing forward on a steady, though very, I think, a somewhat slow pace. They could pick it up if they wanted to. But nonetheless, they're demonstrating that it can be done and that they will do it. And where are we? I mean, you know, right now there's a court suit between Elon Musk's SpaceX company and Boeing and Lockheed, because Boeing and Lockheed both have their own rockets, the Delta and the Atlas. They're made by each company. And the military wanted to have those two different rockets to give them some redundancy and have competition. And Boeing and Lockheed decided last year that they're going to get together and form a partnership, and the military will only have one company to choose from. And the military's kind of said, okay, and the government wants to go along with this.
0: Yes.
1: And it's not innovative, it's not competitive, and Musk, who's trying to make a rocket to compete with these guys, is suing the military and the government for non-competitive practices. And he's, unfortunately, last week, I think it's unfortunate in my mind, his case was thrown out. Now they're going to appeal again, but unfortunate that Boeing and Lockheed's approach to competition is to try to form a cartel and not be innovative.

0: All right. Back once again to Robert Zimmerman. Robert, welcome back.
1: Glad to speak to you.
0: Yeah, I really...
1: sarcasm. I don't mind.
0: I've always been sarcastic.
1: So am I. It doesn't bother me.
0: I have this feeling, Robert, that there are a lot of areas in which you and I would probably agree. You're obviously a conservative, and that's why I'm quite conservative in many areas. It's just that, again, I look at the science, and I guess I see something a little different than you do, that's all.
1: Well, you know, the situation about the science is that in looking at the data, there is very little data, there's no data, in fact, to indicate that the Earth is getting colder. None. If any data that we find is either inconclusive or it leans in the direction of warming. So, you know, if you want to look closely, you can say, well, that implies that it's happening. And that's a reasonable conclusion. It's not an unreasonable position to take on by any means. I'm trying to give you a sense of what I see when I look closely, talk to the scientists themselves at conferences and see the heavy report. You know, I like to tell a story about I'm at an AGU and they have sessions, and in those sessions, like they had a session on the sea rise. And so the first guy gives a very bombastic report about how Chesapeake Bay is going to be flooded in 6 months. I'm exaggerating, but he was very aggressively saying that the ocean is rising because of global warming. We've got to do something immediately or it's going to flood. And most of the reporters, they come for that first very bombastic session, and they leave. And I like to sit through the whole sessions because I'm not on a deadline. I'm a freelancer. I write when I think there's a story instead of for a deadline. So I sat through the whole session, and all the other reports that followed were much more inconclusive and tentative. The scientists were they once again. It's from either zero to global warming. It's not zero to global cooling. It's always in one direction, but there's still a doubt. A few years ago, satellite data from certain elevations of the altitudes was showing the atmosphere was getting colder. Now, that data has gotten more conclusive, less contradictory in the last few years. So it's beginning to indicate, yes, this is where I'm saying, yes, the evidence is beginning to lean more towards global warming.
0: Yes, I can see you tipping.
1: But it's tipping. I don't dispute that. But I see enough inconclusive information in talking to enough scientists to hold back, to want to be somewhat skeptical still.
0: All right,
1: that's where I come from.
0: Let's turn our attention to the shuttle. Okay. It is an interesting position America finds itself in right now. We're kind of at the end of the life of the shuttle. I guess one's getting ready to be retired, right?
1: Yeah, we have three shuttles left. And as per President Bush's space vision, he wants them all retired by 2010.
0: And replaced by...
1: Well, that's another question. Let's talk specifically about the shuttle, and then we can talk about what they're replaced by. We don't know yet. We'll see what they're replaced by. I really don't know. That's one of the issues that the new administrator, Michael Griffin, has aggressively attacked. That wasn't being done very well by the previous administrator. They wasted a lot of time under the previous administrator with a lot of bureaucratic silliness that didn't accomplish anything. And Griffin has aggressively tried to get things moving. Whether he's going to get something built in to replace the shuttle is still an open question. They might end up just simply contracting with Space Adventures or with Burt Rutan. You know, that's what I hope, actually.
0: Well, that'd be the collapse of NASA.
1: Well, that would be great. I would be so happy if we could shut NASA down. I used to argue before Bush made his... I did this on your show, Art. I said, either with you or... I did it on Coast to Coast. I said, rather than give NASA the job of getting us to the moon, they should have closed down the whole manned program at NASA. That's spending somewhere between $4 and $6 billion a year. And take that money and put it in a kitty and offer it as a prize to whoever can do it instead.
0: But, Robert, you can't honestly say that, for example, a private company would do the kind of deep space stuff that NASA is doing, the exploration of some of the outer planets and beyond. You're not going to see that from private industry. That's kind of... It's got to be government. It's got to be government.
1: I don't buy that.
0: Well,
1: I don't buy that at all.
0: I do.
1: I don't buy that at all. In
0: I
1: fact,
0: do.
1: The proof of that is where Elon Musk once again. Remember, he came up with PayPal. He sold it to eBay, made billions of dollars. He's got lots of money. His original goal was he wanted to get into space, and his original idea was he was going to put together his own Mars probe to bring back a sample. And he did a lot of research, and he found he could build a probe pretty reasonably cheap. But his problem was the cost of getting into space was so high, mm-hmm. it made it impractical. So he said, wait a minute, I can do that cheaper and make better money.
0: Yeah, okay.
1: But his original goal was to do exactly the kind of deep space stuff that NASA's doing because he wanted to do it. And
0: not
1: going to
0: happen in private industry. There's not enough of a return. In fact, there's really no return for that except knowledge, and that's going to have to be government. There's no private organization that is going to go out and collect comet dust and do that kind of work. It's just not going to happen.
1: I'll give you a scenario where it would happen.
0: Please.
1: Let's say, for example, Scaled Composites and Virgin Galactic is somewhat successful with space tourism, and they're selling tickets, and they're making good profit.
0: Hey, that
1: they're
0: I can
1: gonna,
0: see.
1: Wait, let me finish. They're going to pump that money into an orbital craft for space tourism. Well, publicity-wise, it does them enormous loss leader good to do a mission like that, if only if they're going to take tourists eventually to the asteroids to know what the asteroids are made out of. To prove that they can, proof of concept, can get a craft there and back. No, I have no doubt. It doesn't have to be government. It doesn't mean it shouldn't be government and it shouldn't be just private. I'm not trying to say one or the other, but there's no rule that says it has to be government.
0: Well, look, I can clearly see space tourism, a hotel in orbit, that kind of thing. Okay, sure. Private industry can reach out and do that right now. But some of these other missions, I think you're dreaming there, buddy.
1: Well, you know, one of the things is this, that it doesn't cost a lot of money to send relatively a lot of money to do a orbital mission, a robot probe. I'm telling you now that, you know, we got started on the shuttle. The President Bush wants the shuttle retired by 2010, and NASA's announced that one of the three shuttles, Atlantis, is only going to do five more flights. And by 2008, when it was due for an overhaul, they just completely retire it, and they're going to use it for spare parts to finish while they finish the International Space Station over the next few years with the remaining two shuttles. I predict that they might not retire the shuttle in 2010. This is not because they don't want to retire the shuttle, but they need to finish the International Space Station, and if it takes an extra year or so, they're going to take that extra year or so. They'll do those extra flights they need to do. And I also predict that when the shuttle is finally retired and we have a replacement which will not be as capable, I guarantee to you that at some point we are all going to say, gee, I wish we had the shuttle's capability again.
0: Mm.
1: Because the shuttle is a remarkable instrument. It's old. It should have been upgraded. It should have had a second generation. But it's a marvelous piece of equipment that can do amazing things in orbit that nothing has been built to match it at this point. And so those are two other predictions. That have, you know,
0: so even if we get something that will get to this space station that we'll build with the last of the shuttle missions, it will not be as capable. Now, that's moving fairly quickly to the rear. I mean, what's going on with this? Is the new administrator really going to get the administration's attention and, more importantly, money?
1: Well, you see, he's actually handling this better than any NASA administrator in my lifetime. He's doing the one thing that no NASA, and I'm writing a book about the Hubble Space Telescope, and I'm dealing with a lot of the history behind Hubble, and this is historic with NASA. NASA administrators never tell the truth about, and up until now, have told the truth about how much it's going to cost to do something. They do what they call a buy-in. They sell a program at a much less cost than it really costs, and then once Congress has approved it and it begins to cost what it really is going to cost, the Congress feels kind of obliged to finish the job. And NASA's been doing this kind of game for years, and one of the reasons they have credibility problems on Capitol Hill and with the public, and one of the reasons they have trouble now getting really the kind of cash they need is because of that dishonesty. The previous administrator, Sean O'Keefe of NASA, was doing the same thing. He said, we'll build this exploration project. We'll go to the moon, we'll finish the ISS, and we'll retire the shuttle, and it won't cost you any more money. And O'Keefe has said to Congress in the last few weeks, that's not true. If you want me to finish the International Space Station and build the crew exploration vehicle that will replace the shuttle, you're going to, and we'll do completely both those things and have no gap between the retirement of the shuttle and the next generation manned vehicle for the United States, then you're going to have to give me more money. If you don't give me, he said this, if you don't give me more money, I'm going to have to cut back on space station construction.
0: Well, if they were to quote the actual amount that they knew it would cost, and we've all seen the space station go through the roof in cost,
1: yes.
0: It never would have been approved in the first place. Now,
1: there
0: is that rationale.
1: That, you know, that could really, really be true.
0: Yes.
1: But today, and that may be, this is why Michael Griffin is maybe being honest, because the dynamics today are very different. The public wants this done. I mean, I'm not sure I want NASA to do it either, but they want it done, and NASA's a vehicle for getting it done. And so I think there's much more interest in giving him the money he needs to actually get it done. So he's now playing that game, and he's demanding it. And I'm hopeful that honest approach, I think, is actually going to work in this case, and I think he'll get the cash he needs. NASA can succeed or not is still an open question. I don't deny that.
0: Let me try this out on you. There are many out there who say the entire space effort, any money we spend for space, going into space, is an entire just flat waste of taxpayer dollars. How do you respond to them?
1: I could tell a lot of stories. I mean, it's ludicrous statement, and a great example of that is the congressman who was at a hearing and he was complaining about all the money for NASA and space. He says space is a waste of money. I don't
0: right.
1: need space.
0: Right.
1: You know, I don't need space to know what the weather is. If I need the yeah. weather, I'll go to the Weather Channel.
0: Yeah, yeah, yeah.
1: And they're depending on satellites. I mean, it's
0: like
1: not
0: that.
1: A waste of money. All of it. The other side of it is that. The argument always is, well, we should spend the money here on Earth. Well, the money's spent here on Earth. None of it's spent in space. We don't have any industry in space that we give the cash to. It's not a foreign aid. It's spent in the United States, most of it.
0: Mm.
1: So that's the second argument. And, you know, and I said this to you before, and I said this repeatedly, I've written it repeatedly, if you don't dream big dreams, you don't get anything accomplished, you become a small and petty nation. You got to grow. You got to try to do great things. And space exploration is that. Now, once again, whether NASA should do it or not, or whether these private companies should do it, is a valid argument. And I'm not a big fan of having the government do it, because I've seen how little NASA has accomplished in the last 30 years. It's very depressing. I'm hopeful this is maybe going to see a turn the corner, because if they start doing what they're supposed to do, they will generate private enterprise, for sure. One of the reasons all these tourism companies exist now is because there is indications that NASA is looking to them for help. And so there's money. NASA is a customer for them as well as the tourists. And so that's one of the reasons they're getting some additional investment dollars, because they're realizing, you know, we not only can sell to tourists, but we might as well sell our business to NASA. In the past, NASA didn't want to deal with new companies. It had Lockheed and Boeing, and they were partners, and they were all the same pig trough eating the food, and they didn't need to go to anyone new. Well, that's kind of I hope that's changing. I'm getting the sense that is from Griffin.
0: Ken, could you, if you were testifying, could you make a case that there's profit, ultimately, in space, and that what exploration we have done thus far has created all these new products and all these new things, and it's so worth it what we've done? Are we out of our minds to be moving backwards? Would you make that case?
1: Yes, I would absolutely make the case. I mean, when they were first considering going, if you read articles about what space will produce back in the 50s, they hadn't the faintest idea what was going to come out of the initial space exploration. They didn't really understand weather satellites and how it would be so important to us. They didn't really understand climate research at all. That never came up. No one had the slightest idea that was going to come out, and that's important.
0: That's true.
1: You know.
0: Yes,
1: they had no idea about communications, not in the slightest, as it became. XM and Sirius Radio, who dreamed? Direct broadcast TV, dish TV.
0: Absolutely.
1: No one dreamed of it. This is communications, and it's information, and it's something that no one imagined in a million years. Now, what tourism will bring and actual hotels in space are things we really, at this point, that's the next stage, and we really don't know what it'll come. I like to bring up the issue of osteoporosis always, because it's a good serendipitous thing. If we start having people regularly living in space for long periods of time, weightlessness produces the same exact symptoms as bed rest, and it produces bone loss.
0: Mm-hmm.
1: And that's like osteoporosis. And so it becomes a serendipitous research tool for learning how to solve that earthbound problem. Now, that's just a specific spin-off. I don't like to argue big spin-offs, but that gives you an example. But to try to give that as an example is a mistake, because what we will learn is something we can't at the moment imagine. That's the secret. Look, Hubble was proposed by a bunch of astronomers, and they made arguments about what we're going to learn, but one of their fundamental arguments repeatedly was it has the opportunity to learn things we can't even imagine now. and they were 100% right. And that applies to space tourism and space exploration and manned space going to the moon. Some of the benefits we will not actually be able to imagine. I will now give you a historical background. My major was history. The United States, the colonies, the New World. The old world could not have really imagined what benefits the New World eventually brought to them. And some of those things has to do with what the United States was founded on, which is the ideas of law and freedom and religious freedom. And those ideas didn't exist in the New Old World, and they still don't really. And that's something that came out of the New World. And that's the benefits you can't even imagine. And so, it's a foolish thing to say no. First of all, with private enterprise art, you can't say no, because someone's going to do it whether you want to or not. And so you want to say no. That's what NASA tried to do to Dennis Tito. No, you can't go. Well, tough luck. He went anyway.
0: Yeah.
1: So if Space Adventures or SpaceX wants to do it, it's not our business to tell them no.
0: I agree with that. I absolutely agree with that. I just think there's going to be a big no anyway.
1: Well, that's partly because one of the things I learned in writing Leaving Earth and talking about the Russians' culture and space program over the last 30 years in the United States is how much the United States has become like the Soviet Union. We think it's our right to say no to these things, and it's not. Freedom says people can dream, and if those people can fulfill their dreams, all power to them.
0: No, I agree. You wrote a book about the Hubble, right?
1: No, I haven't written it. I'm in the process
0: you're
1: of writing.
0: You're in the process of writing. All right. Really what is the basic contention of the book? How do you feel about it?
1: I'm not, at this point, my publisher has told me I'm not allowed to talk in specifics about
0: really
1: what I'm doing. It's going to come out.
0: Really?
1: But
0: that's the way you get people interested in wanting to buy a book. What the hell's the matter with your publisher?
1: My publisher said, talk about it. It's going to be about Hubble. I've been writing about Hubble. My UPI column, I wrote about it extensively.
0: Yeah.
1: I've written magazine articles on it.
0: General overview.
1: Well, I can talk about Hubble in general. It is absolutely the most significant scientific instrument that any nation has ever put in orbit. And it is as important as the manned program to go to the moon. It's not more important, it's as important for the same reason. It has had consequences for our understanding of the universe that we hadn't anticipated before its launch and have surprised us. Just like going to the moon had cultural influences on the United States and the world that we did not anticipate beforehand and surprised us. And I wrote about that in my first book, Genesis, the Story of Apollo 8, how the Apollo 8 mission, looking at the Earth from the moon, was one of the biggest prime movers for the environmental movement. It changed our whole perspective of the Earth. And similarly, Hubble has given us a completely different perspective of the universe that ways we did not anticipate. And the most significant scientific discovery that the scientists like to talk about with Hubble is how the universe you blow something up and the debris flies away from the explosion, and you just assume it's going to slow down. Gravity's going to pull up, pull on it.

0: It's really very, very interesting watching the fast blasts come in. You know, there's an incredible amount of controversy that came out of the first part of this program, and my inclination is to open the phone lines up pretty quickly for Robert Zimmerman. So if you want to ask him a question, and you want to circle back to the climate issue, because that really does appear to be what caught people's attention, either, by the way, very much in agreement with Robert, as in, gee, he suddenly a guess that really makes sense, or in very much disagreement with Robert, I think it'd be interesting to see how the audience reacts to what he says. But first, you know, Robert, I'd like to dig a little bit deeper into this Hubble thing. I mean, obviously, there's got to be a big hook that you're not willing to tell me about.
1: I'm giving you some of, I mean, Hubble itself is such an important telescope.
0: Yes.
1: And the story behind it is worth telling, including the story behind last year's the decision 2 years ago by Sean O'Keefe to cancel the servicing mission and how that decision was made and then following up later on. These are stories that should be told. There's a lot of things that happened that made Hubble happen that is worth that people should know about, because it's, once again, it's so important. I was mentioning the really cosmological discovery that is really significant that scientists point, but to me that wasn't the most, that culturally that is not necessarily the most important thing. It's much similar to the Apollo 8 mission. Those first sharp images of stars exploding and planetary nebula and the disks around stars, that, more than anything else, changed our perspective of the universe, because we now suddenly could see the universe with clarity. We were, the human race was a nearsighted, blind species until Hubble came along. And that is significant, and it's just on a very basic level. I'll never forget being at the 1993 American Astronomical Society's meeting in which they unveiled the first sharp pictures after Hubble's repair.
0: Yes.
1: And looking at those pictures and looking at the scientists look at those pictures, but myself looking at, I didn't need a scientist anymore to explain to me what was happening. And you look at old pictures of some of the same objects and all you see are fuzzy blobs. And
0: sure.
1: Scientists do a lot of research and they come up with theories about what's happening, and quite often they were right.
0: Should Hubble be allowed to die?
1: It's not a question so much of whether Hubble should be allowed to die. The question really should be, should we deny ourselves an optical capability in space? And if Hubble is to die, should we not replace it with an optical, bigger optical telescope, or at least as much? The fact is, Hubble's not going to die. Hubble will be around for at least a day. Assuming the shuttle flies in May, which all signs say, yes, it's going to right now. And assuming everything goes well, and of course that's an unknown, this is a rocket scientist, but I would say the odds are on our favor that it will go well. There is a scheduled repair mission in December of 07 that's on the manifest, that's on the schedule. They haven't committed to it because they want to get the test flights done.
0: Well, you know, there's a lot of controversy about it. I mean, a lot of people have said, let it die. Let it fall out of orbit.
1: I only know one person who said that, and that was Sean O'Keefe. I haven't come across very many people who say let it die. When he tried to do that, there was insanity.
0: Well, that's what I said.
1: Protest.
0: A big controversy. So in every respect, while the private sector is doing some interesting things, we're moving further and further away from space exploration, it seems to me.
1: You mean as a nation?
0: Yes, sir.
1: I don't disagree with you there. I mean. Well, yes and no. I mean, and sometimes I agree entirely with you because of the general lack of interest. People are much more, popular. When China sent up astronauts, I was going to do a radio interview, their first astronauts, and I got a call 10 minutes before the radio interview out in L.A. saying, look, we decided not to cover it because there was a garbage strike. And it's like, it's China sending its first astronaut up. How can you say such a, they're both important, I guess, but, so in some ways I agree with you, but then other times I don't. And the web is an example of that, and talk radio and your show, there's now opportunities to get in. The main media doesn't really care about this subject very much.
0: No, they don't.
1: But now there's other ways to get that information, and the success of those other resources indicates the public's interest. And the fact that NASA appears to be getting the money it didn't get in the past, once again, indicates an interest. So I go back and forth. I'm not sure where we are right now. I think we're on a knife edge, and we could fall in either direction. And I think we're leaning in the right direction. But, you know, I go back and forth. I don't know. I'm hopeful.
0: I want to bring on some callers. So come on, callers. East of the Rockies, you're on the air with Robert Zimmerman. Good morning.
2: Hello?
0: Hello.
2: Hey, how you doing?
0: Okay.
2: Yeah, good show. First, I want to make one comment about the funding and everything, like for outer space. You know, I think it's up to now, it's been like $7 trillion in money spent on something like the Great Society. And you don't see no discernible improvement. And there's always going to be problems with society. And you can't just say we're not going to explore this or go into this because we have problems with society. That'll always be there. Do you agree?
1: I absolutely agree with you.
2: Okay.
1: You know, you there'll always be criminals. You can't get away from that. You cannot prevent that. You can try to prevent it. You do the best you can, but you have to realize that we are an imperfect species. What makes us noble is that we try for perfection, knowing it can't be achieved.
2: And you know, if something's out there, once we get a taste of it, we're going to go for it.
1: Yeah, I mean,
2: you know, if it takes 10 years or it takes 100 years, it's going to happen.
1: Yes, I totally agree with you there.
2: And one more thing about the climate. I'd like to ask, there's like 3 meteorologists in there. I'm from the Cleveland area, and they're all straight shooting guys. And they've all said the same thing when asked about global warming. They say there's just not enough time to study the thing to make any kind of certain predictions because, of like you say, the cycle is so long, and this Earth's been here for so long, and for as little as we've been watching it, there's no way you can look at this and say, yeah, there's global warming, and there's not. So it takes a while.
0: Robert?
1: Let me insert here. You're basically repeating what I said, but mm-hmm. I want people to understand that it's very important to keep to let the facts dictate. And there are as I said earlier to Art, you don't find much evidence for cooling at this stage anymore. There was a few bits before that made it more confusing, but it's beginning increasingly to show warming. The question is this. One, is it just the natural ups and downs, like you have warm days, cold days?
0: Mm.
1: We haven't been studying for such a long time to know all the cycles the Earth maybe goes through. And that's one of the unknowns. Or is it maybe a actual warming that's taking place, a serious warming? That's one of the questions we don't know, and it's going to take some time. To come to two quick conclusions here is a very bad mistake, I think, from a scientist's point of view. And most scientists I talk to say the same thing. They're unsure of what's happening right now.
0: Well, as I listen to you, I picture you in my mind doing a little jig. You know, a little dance.
1: You mean with the call?
0: A little dance, moving the feet around a little bit. West of the Rockies, you're on the air with Robert Zimmerman. Good morning.
3: Hello, Art.
0: Hello.
3: Yeah, hi, Mr. Zimmerman. I just had one question. With all the activity going on with the magnetic field, the Earth starting to flip, the sunspot activity that's been pretty unusual the last couple of years, and the recent, well, I don't know if a recent, but about 6 months ago I read a report that the ice caps, there's evidence that the ice caps on Mars are actually melting also. So with all that taken into consideration, it seems like if there is global warming, it would be more of a natural phenomena than one caused by any activity that man could be, you know, causing.
1: I'm not sure. I'm not sure about the poles of the Mars melting. They actually melt naturally, seasonally.
0: Actually, they are melting. On Mars, no question.
1: The Earth, there is a factor here that isn't talked about. There has been a 10%, and the caller just mentioned this, and people, this is a factor. We don't know what its consequences are, and we don't even know what the long-term final result of it will be. But in the last 150 years, there has been a 10% decline in the strength of the Earth's magnetic field. And some scientists say, could this be the beginning of a magnetic flip, a polarity flip from north to south? We don't know what causes them in the past. They've happened many times. We don't know how long they took in the past, though they have sense of several thousand years. That's happening. Now, does that have any effect on the climate? We actually don't know. Who knows? There's no way of knowing at this stage because the good global climate research that's been going on has only been going on since the dawn of the space race, you know, that vast waste of money. And it's going to take several decades to have, I think, a stronger inkling.

0: Yeah.
1: Well, if the, you know, I take an optimistic point of view. If we do find something is happening, we are an adaptive species. The best thing we can do for ourselves is face a situation and adapt to it. Deal with it. Don't run away from it. But once again, if the oceans are rising a foot every 40 years, I don't see myself drowning. And if I had coastal property, I would beachfront property, I would have to deal with it. That's all there is to it.
0: Yeah.
2: All right.
0: All right. Hey, thanks a lot, Art.
2: Right. You're very welcome. Take care. You're on the air, Coast to Coast AM, with Robert Zimmerman. Good morning.
3: Good morning.
1: Good morning.
3: Hello. My name is Galectra. I would like to offer my condolences first to your family.
2: Thank you. Where are you calling
3: what
2: from?
3: What has happened? Oh, I'm calling from Toronto.
2: Toronto. Okay. Go right ahead.
3: I was disappointed to hear something being said about things can change. They're not perfect. We can get things perfect if we want to. The problem is none of us make the effort to try. If we recognize in recognizing the problems that we have and deal with the problems rather than put them aside and said it will never change, then they will continue to manifest themselves in ways in which is causing problems in society today. And that's what has caused the problem, because people sit back and say, well, I can't do it. I'm not perfect. And the point is, if we strive to be imperfect, we will go so far off perfect, we will hurt ourselves and others in the process. We have to move forward by recognizing that we have to make the step forward and recognize that we can hit the perfection mark when we are ready to, after a period of the development that we are supposed to be doing. If we don't do it, we do not succeed. We just continue to plunder and harm as we go through the process of our lives. Our achievement in this life is supposed to be not the things in life, but the quality that you can achieve from within. That brings you out to be the kind of upstanding person that all beings are supposed to be, and rightfully so. However, because society tells them that they can't achieve it, they fail to hit the mark.
2: Okay.
3: So I thank you very much for allowing me that opportunity to say so.
2: You're very welcome. It was more of a speech than a question, I guess.
1: You know, Art, I'd like to... I think she misunderstood something I said. I never claimed we should not strive for perfection. In fact, that's one of the things I think is most noble about the human species, our desire to strive for perfection. And I think it's absolutely essential we do that. We try to be the best we can be. We try to solve all our problems. We try. We mustn't give up. We must, to quote Yoda, there is no try, only do. I absolutely agree with her on that point. But I recognize what makes that effort so, to me, ennobling is the recognition that there really is no way to achieve perfection. You achieve great things, and you're going to find you could still have done better. That's all right. That doesn't mean you don't try still to do better. So I just wanted to make that clarification.
2: Why do you think, if you agree, or if there is a, you said you go through cycles of belief with regard to this, why do you think the United States has moved away from space exploration? It has sort of backed almost on every front. I mean, if you're in one of those moments where you believe that, why do you think it might be, Robert?
1: Well, there was a period in the United States, I wrote a column for this for UPI, there was a period through the 70s and 80s and 90s and even in today where scientific and engineering innovation had kind of declined in the United States. No one was really, you wouldn't see new companies show up. The fact that Lockheed and Boeing don't want to compete, they want to form an alliance, is the kind of lack of innovation and competitiveness that defeats you, that's not trying to be better, that's exactly the worst way you can be. And there has been an aspect of that. It's kind of a wealthy nation, people get lazy. So that's when I'm depressed, I think of that. But then I see things changing in other ways. You see all these private companies with innovation suddenly coming out of nowhere. For the first time in like decades, we're finally starting to see some of this creativity, and that gives me hope. It tells me, and I use the web and talk radio and the new sources of information maybe as an indicator of change. When I was growing up in the 60s, you had three television stations. You had very variety of information sources.
2: Right.
1: And so you tended to get what I would call accepted wisdoms about whatever is going on in the world. It didn't matter whether they were right or wrong. They were accepted wisdoms. They might have been right, but you had no wide range of opinions to work from, so you tended to accept a very narrow point of view. And I think my generation, unfortunately, the baby boom generation, tends to do that. They don't like new ideas because they're not used to it. But in the last 15 years, with the web and talk radio and cable.

0: and hundreds of other news sources, kids growing up today are exposed to a gigantic range of information. They get a piece of information, they know that whatever accepted wisdom is being spoken, they can go to the web, do a search, and instantly find a different point of view. So to them, there is no accepted wisdom. The only thing that counts is information and factually correct information, proven right.
1: Right.
0: And what that does is open your mind, and I think that's why we're beginning to see a renaissance. I'm hoping. I'm very hopeful.
1: East of the Rockies, your turn with Robert Zimmerman. Hi.
2: Hi, this is Doc from Texas. I wanted to get your comment on Space Island Group, the company that's taking external tanks, connecting them end-to-end into a ring, creating a centrifugal force, creating one-third gravity. Now, this alone will solve the problems with the bone loss, as well as not only just taking 5 people to Mars, but possibly 100 people at a time, just like a wheel.
0: You know, the engineering, I wrote about this in Leaving Earth at some note. The idea of building, using centrifugal force to imitate gravity so you can avoid some of these problems is a fundamentally good idea. The problem has been getting the mass up into orbit to assemble such a station. And the Russians and the United States up to now has not tried to do that. I would say with the shuttle, we had the opportunity with the external tanks to give it a try, and
1: exactly.
0: We haven't. There's no doubt about that. And it's
1: so
0: a tragedy.
1: What do you think of that idea? You thought then it was solid.
0: Well, I see, I'm not an engineer. I've said this many times before. If a company wants to do it, the one thing NASA shouldn't do is stand in the way. Now, whether NASA should finance it is a separate story. You could argue one way or the other. But absolutely, and unfortunately, our government has stood in the way. They have blocked any effort to do such things.
1: Have you ever wondered why that is?
0: Oh, I don't wonder. I know some of the reasons why. I mean, in the 80s, when it was first proposed to use the external tank to make a cheap, quick space station, NASA opposed it because they were trying to get funding to build the International Space Station. At the time, it was Freedom, but they were trying to build a space station, and they didn't want a competitor.
1: All right, caller, quick.
2: Well, why would they still want to continue using the International Space Station when they could use the Ring Space Station and get so much more out of it with parts that they already have that they know work?
0: Well, you got to build it. And the problem there is that, for one thing, it isn't cheap to launch the shuttle. To put up external tanks, you've got to launch the shuttle. There's no reason why, once again, there's no reason to abandon the International Space Station. If you're launching the shuttle, you might as well finish it. If NASA was smart, they would maybe look into this.

0: It's kind of like the anonymity you find on the billboards on the internet. You know, people are willing, in fact, even the very nicest conversations on these blogs and these various bulletin boards inevitably generate into some gigantic fight. And people, so when they're anonymous and they don't have to vocalize it and they can type it, boy, I'll tell you, they're tigers. Interesting human behavior. Robert, welcome back.
1: Thank you. Yes, glad to be here.
0: Okay. Here we go. Wildcard Line, you're on the air with Robert Zimmerman. Hello. Hello?
1: Hello, is this me?
0: Yes. Well, only you know that for sure, but okay. It sounds like you.
1: Okay, sorry about that.
0: That's all right.
1: Yeah, I object to some of the naysaying, I guess, in regard to the compelling evidence that global warming has been taking place. There's been so many scientists, climatologists that have been jumping ship, you know, in recent years, that have jumped over to the side that they do support the idea that human beings are impacting the planet.
0: Mm-hmm.
1: And one of their major concerns, I mean, I've heard this over and over again, and I'm really hoping that this particular argument has been wearing itself out, but I would hear that, water vapor is causing most of the global warming. And that's true. And I'm not sure where he stands on that, but it is, in fact, you know, a true fact, but it's something that is happening as a result of carbon dioxide emissions. They begin the initial heating process, and after that, the heating process itself begins to cause an evaporation of water off the surfaces of lakes, rivers, and the oceans, and then you get the greenhouse effect turned on, or the Venus effect, I guess is what some scientists are calling it. And so what is your comment on that?
0: Well, Venus has runaway global warming. Robert?
2: You know, I don't dispute what you say at all. I mean, one of the arguments for global warming is that, and this is without question, there has been an increase in the carbon dioxide in the atmosphere over the last 50 years. And the cause of that is generally ascribed to vehicles, the car emissions. Fossil fuels, I shouldn't just say car emissions, I should say fossil fuel. The burning of fossil fuels produces carbon dioxide as a consequence of that. I don't argue that at all. I do point out that you talk to enough scientists who are doing, once again, the hard work, and they're frustrated at, many of them are frustrated at finding a direct connection. There is a correlation. There is a concern because it's theoretically, it makes sense that you put enough carbon dioxide in the atmosphere, it holds the heat that comes from the sun.
0: Do you remember how many years, Robert, it took to form a stated direct connection between smoking and, I don't know, heart disease, lung cancer, and so forth?
2: I'm not sure they actually, even to this day, have been able to pinpoint the exact connection. I'm not disputing the connection when I say that, but I'm not even sure, even to this day, they understand the process of how the nicotines in cigarettes causes the problems. I'm not disputing the connection. I'm just saying I'm not sure they understand the connection even now. So this applies just as well to global warming and carbon dioxide.
0: Well,
2: now down the road, if we start to see clear evidence of global warming,
0: yes.
2: And I say to you, you know, give it another 10 more years. I said 15 years 5 years ago.
0: Yes.
2: I think the I'm beginning. You know, 5 years have passed. I'm beginning to see. We're not getting anything to say otherwise, but it's still unclear the causes. You know, there's a. Once again, those cycles, the sun is a variable star.
0: Yes.
2: They know that for a fact, but they don't know how much it varies.
0: Uh-huh.
2: We've only been tracing the sun's radiant budget closely since 1978.
0: Mm-hmm.
2: Tree ring data and other data indicates that it has fluctuated in the past enough to change the Earth's climate, enough to destroy the Anasazi civilizations in the American Southwest, it's a suspect. Is that a factor in this? We can't do anything about the sun. We don't, you know.
0: I know.
2: You know, it's putting them all together. Obviously, if carbon dioxide is a factor in global warming,
0: yes.
2: We have to try to deal with it. I agree. We adapt.
0: All right. East of the Rockies, you're on the air with Robert Zimmerman. Hello.
3: Hi, Kent in Kansas City, and I'm normally a sports talk caller, but you got me hooked, and I'd just like to say, Art, I understand your frustration. All the people out there typing you It's a privilege to be on the radio any chance I get. So, folks, pick up the phone. The trick is redial. My question, I am in the National Guard. I had the privilege of serving this country September down in New Orleans, and I heard you all talk about New Orleans earlier in the show. What I saw there was what I thought was pretty much a sacked city, and I'm really shocked to hear that they're rebuilding the Superdome. They plan on the Saints playing there next season. Even as I was there, they were rebuilding the city.
0: Oh,
3: and
0: yes.
3: When Rita came in, they ushered us up into Jackson, Mississippi, because they didn't think the levees could hold the water back for Rita after Rita brought us back down. And I've not heard that the levees have been repaired. And to me, it's absolute nonsense for them to rebuild the city if the levees aren't fixed yet, and how we're supposed to think that these sandbags can hold back more hurricanes. And I'm clueless as to why they're rebuilding and why they would expect anyone to move back in there. And if you all know something to enlighten me
0: that situation. I think that clueless is a reasonable word in this situation, Robert.
2: I'll bring it. There's a political component to this, of course, because the reason a lot of that rebuilding is going on is because of billions of federal dollars have been pumped in, and they've been pumped in because there's been a political demand that how dare you abandon these poor people. In fact, there's been a demand if you do abandon them, you're a racist. And so they want to dump billions of dollars in there and do it immediately without any thought. And that's where you get the cluelessness aspect. You know, they're playing games, political games, rather than looking at the situation honestly and dealing with it in a thoughtful manner. And so, you know, I agree with the call 100%. I mean, we first have to fix the problem before we start rebuilding everything there.
0: Well, they're not fixing the problem. I mean, they're not.
2: Once again, this problem occurred, and the immediate response is, let's have the federal government, Congress, dump lots of money in and save the day. And the truth is, it's not the federal government's job.
0: But see, here's the thing. If the whole bunch of money, no matter who dumps it in, Robert, is dumped in, and the new hurricane season comes, and it's almost upon us, it'll be here shortly, and another Category 5 hits New Orleans and wipes it out, besides the horrible tragedy that will occur again, there's going to be severe embarrassment.
2: Oh, without question.
0: Severe embarrassment.
2: Oh, without question. I agree. It is clueless. I'm not disputing this. I mean, it's absolutely insane. They keep postponing. They keep wanting to postpone the election of the mayor in that town. And it's basically because they're terrified he's going to lose. Because it was a disgrace how the local politicians in that area have not done their job. They spent money for the last few decades on things that had nothing to do with securing the city from flooding, from a hurricane. They looked the other way. And yes, there's going to be a lot of embarrassment. And, you know, maybe that's the best possible thing. I don't want to say that. I mean, we don't want another hurricane.
0: No, we don't. Wildcard Line, you're on the air with Robert Zimmerman. Good morning.
4: Yes, I hope I'm on the air.
0: That's what I said. On the air has meaning.
4: Thank you. My name is Wally, and I'm from Reno.
0: Yes.
4: And first, Art, my condolences for your loss.
0: Thank you. And for the future callers, please, I'll just accept everybody's condolences, not to repeat it. Thank you,
4: okay.
0: Caller. Go ahead.
4: I'm sorry. And Robert, you're a pleasure to listen to.
2: Well, thank you.
4: One thing I will tell you, I'm a scientist. I'm a geologist. Actually, I'm a mining engineer, but I study geology intensely. This thing about global warming, it is happening, and there's factual evidence to prove that it's happening, but man has nothing to do with it. Lake Lahontan was here, Lake Bonneville were here, both of those lakes were here 8,000 years ago, and they have dried up, and we're in a drying cycle. It's evident. You drive anywhere across the Great Basin, you can see lake levels on the mountain ranges when you're in the valley floors. And not only has it, that started 8,000 years ago, we're in a a global warming cycle.
0: Caller, that may be. I don't think it matters whether it's man's hand, whether it's nature, whether it's a natural cycle, or man's hand in conjunction with a natural cycle. Once we finally agree that it's happening, then we can begin doing something about it. So,
4: how are you going to do something about the sun, Art?
0: Well, you're not. But if our climate is in fact changing, then where we can grow things will change, and we've got to begin planning ahead.
4: I agree totally with that, but this idea that the Kyoto Treaty is going to solve this problem is ludicrous.
0: Mm-hmm.
4: The sun is driving this.
2: Let me insert.
0: Okay, well, it may or may not be. I mean, it's one. The sun is one theory. You mentioned it yourself, Robert.
2: Yeah, look, you say we have to start planning to deal with it, and
0: yes.
2: We just got to discussing New Orleans and how government plans how to solve these things. And most of the solutions most Americans today turn to instantly as well. Oh, we have to get the government to plan our future if global warming is happening. And I personally think if global warming is happening, American citizens and world citizens are going to very quickly start to adapt where they grow their crops because the weather will change and it'll be a better place to grow here instead of there.
0: Right.
2: The property values will determine a great deal how we will adapt to that situation. People will adjust as it happens over a long period of time.
0: Certainly.
2: I think it'll be an enormous waste of money to ask the world's governments to try to unify and plan this. That won't work.
0: Well, there are some things that might well occur. It was a scenario in the movie from the book, and that is that, for example, an ocean current that we depend on for European relative warmth would just suddenly quit on us. There are
2: the
0: signs.
2: Gulf Stream you're talking
0: about. That's it. That's right. And there are signs. It's beginning to splinter and stall. Very, very worrisome signs. And that would be a rather immediate effect on almost all of Europe.
2: The thing that has to be understood in all of this is this doesn't happen overnight. None of this will happen overnight.
0: Well,
2: it will happen over a period of 1 to 2 to 3 generations. And for a human species, that's in a long period of time to change and adapt. Remember, the United States was practically built in a period of maybe 3 generations, the whole country. We forget that at the start of the previous century, 1903, they flew the first plane. Cars were just appearing. By the end of that century, once again, we have a space station, permanent occupancy in space, and you have roads all across the world, not just in the United States. People can adapt very fast in these situations compared to the speed in which such changes will happen. To try to overplan it from the government, to quote George Will, the government is the government is a blunt instrument, and it doesn't give you the flexibility. In fact, it restricts for flexibility.
0: I don't disagree with that. The government is a blunt instrument.
2: I mean, New Orleans is a great demonstration of how poorly they can do things. Now, that doesn't mean we shouldn't. The government is a player in this. We are in a nation. I don't believe in anarchy. We are humans do need government, and it has a function. But to see it as the first and only savior in this, I think, is a terrible
0: thing. Well, I agree with that. East of the Rockies, you're on the air with Robert Zimmerman. Hi.
5: Dr. Zimmerman.
2: I'm not a doctor.
0: No, Robert.
5: Oh, I'm sorry. Mr. Zimmerman. Are you familiar with the Greenland ice sheet altimeter data from the ERS-1 and ERS-2
2: satellite? Yes, in fact, I was mentioning that earlier on. I actually was looking at the actual data earlier this evening out of curiosity.
5: Well, at the above 1,500 meters, the ice sheet has actually gotten thicker by 6 centimeters per year in the last over those 9 years.
2: Yeah, if you look at the data closely, large areas of Greenland have actually gotten thicker. Large areas. Large areas have gotten thinner. There are some areas right on the edge of the eastern coast of Greenland that have dropped in thickness precipitously, but those are small areas. Overall, the balance is, to quote the scientists, is in the negative. It's shrunk more than it's grown.
0: Yeah, and there's one more thing, Robert, that's worth mentioning, and that is that as these areas that were previously ice become water, you have a change in color. You now have darkness, which, of course, absorbs sunlight, and there's a cascading effect. Now, I'm sure you read that.
2: I'm totally aware of that. the point is, though, that if you look at this data, the overall change in the ice sheet of Greenland is not gigantically in the direction of shrinkage. It leans that way. And once again, there is evidence that it does do cycles. We're not yet in a position to know for sure if this is global warming or if this is just a cyclical event. We just are not in a position to know that.
0: Caller?
2: I'm sorry. That's
0: okay.
2: Where I stand.
0: That's all right. Caller, anything else?
5: Yeah, well, there's plenty of historical evidence for warming trends in the past. For example, if you go to Sweden, you'll find that there are some sites associated with the Vikings from the 7th, 8th, and 9th century, which are seaports, but they're a couple of miles from the sea.
2: In fact, the period in which the Vikings were crossing over to settle in America was a period of warming. It might have been a factor in their ability to get to the Newfoundland. It is the same reason that the Anasazi civilizations in the southwest at that time died off, because it was a warming period and their water sources dried up. It is suspected from tree ring data that occurred because of solar variation, but that's not confirmed.
0: All right.
2: The key to this is that we are not helpless. We can deal with the issue and learn what's going on. I'm just not convinced yet we have all the data to know.
0: Mm-hmm. West of the Rockies, you're on the air with Robert Zimmerman. Hi.
6: Art, thank you for being a voice of reason on the issue of global climate change. I think it is entirely irresponsible and utterly outrageous that Mr. Zimmerman could state that the world scientific community is divided on the issue of whether or not humanity is contributing to the rise in global temperatures. Let me cite my source. Would you not agree that the National Academy of Sciences is the most esteemed body of scientific scholars in the world?
2: If you're referring to the National Academy report that came out about, maybe it's now 4 years ago, on the issue of global warming, I've read that report.
6: And subsequent reports. And those reports are very clear in stating that it is a consequence of human activity.
2: No, that is absolutely incorrect.
6: No, sir.
2: That is not what that report says. The report said very conclusively that we are unsure that human activity might be a factor, and in fact they put page after page of caveats into the report about what was going on. And
6: I will quote from the report.
2: What was going on. I'm sorry, sir, but that's just that
6: is
0: all right. Wait.
2: Article reports on it, and they were not conclusive in that report.
0: All right,
2: they favored global warming. They thought maybe human.
6: I'm reading it right now,
0: Robert. Hold on. What he wants to do is quote from the report.
6: Greenhouse gases are accumulating.
0: Let him do it.
6: Go ahead. Let me read specifically, quote, greenhouse gases are accumulating in the Earth's atmosphere as a result of human activities. Temperatures are rising globally. And that was the first sentence of this report. And
2: yes, you're
6: went
2: reading
6: on
2: the executive summary at the beginning. That's correct.
6: Yes.
0: Okay, listen, you two, hold on.

0: It's clearly my view that talk radio ought not be pablum, you know, it's boring. And that's not what we're all about. And this is certainly far from boring. My guest is Robert Zimmerman, and my caller was quoting from the executive summary, and in fact, the very first part of it. Correct, caller?
1: Yeah, that is correct, Art.
0: That seems like a definitive statement, Robert.
2: Well, I pulled up the report during the break because I wanted to be able to quote things from it as well.
0: Okay.
2: What has to be understood is several things. I could give you quotes. Later on in the report, they analyze their conclusions very carefully and very reasonably, and point out the many large, and I'm quoting now, large and still uncertain information that they have on this. And they recognize that though they have certain conclusions, they're not sure what's going on.
0: Still, to open the executive summary like that would seem to be making the primary statement that they wanted to make in conclusion.
2: Yes, that's exactly right. And that's the other aspect of that. This is a National Academy of Sciences report.
0: Yes.
2: And one has to be very careful how one views National Academy of Science reports.
0: Ah, really?
2: Sometimes they're very good.
0: Yes.
2: Sometimes they're not so good.
0: Oh.
2: This is not a bad report, by the way.
1: Wait, Mr.
2: One of the reasons I have been saying during this show that the evidence is tilting towards global warming is the analysis of a report like this. But this report is not as conclusive as that first sentence makes it up.
0: Caller, okay, all right.
2: It's a phenomenon about the report itself, that if you read the whole report, they analyze the situation very carefully, but they repeatedly talk about the uncertainties and the unknown.
0: All right. Let the caller say something. Go ahead. Caller.
1: Thank you, Art. What I'd like to say is what I was reading from were the bullet point conclusions from the beginning of the National Academy of Sciences Task Force summary. And I just wanted to read one additional sentence and then make a brief comment.
0: Go ahead.
1: That is, even in the most conservative scenarios, the models project temperatures and sea levels that continue to increase well beyond the end of this century, suggesting that assessments that examine only the next 100 years may well underestimate the magnitude of the eventual impacts. So... And in terms of the National Academy of Sciences, my goodness, that's the gold standard. The Academy was founded by Abraham Lincoln in 1863 to serve as an independent consortium of scientists to serve as a sounding board for national leaders on issues of science. So, I can't think of any more esteemed body than the National Academy of Sciences.
0: All right. Caller, thank you. Robert?
2: Once again, the report that the quote he just gave us was talking about what the models say.
0: Mm-hmm.
2: And if you look at the report, those are models, those are predictions. Quote, because of the large and still uncertain level of natural variability inherent in the climate record and the uncertainties in the time histories of the various forcing agents, and particularly aerosols that have to do with carbon, a causal linkage between the buildup of greenhouse gases in the atmosphere and the observed climate changes during the 20th century cannot be unequivocally established. That's in the quote. That's in the report. They're talking about how they cannot yet say those models are right.
0: All right.
2: So the caller just quoted the report talking about how the models say it'll be devastating.
0: I think he said. I think
2: those models are correct predictions.
0: I think he said the most conservative models.
2: But those are still models,
0: uh-huh.
2: And they themselves in the report say that the models are not only not quite matching what is happening, but that they don't even have enough data yet to trust the models.
0: Okay, all right.
2: They
0: Robert.
2: Say that themselves. So I don't dispute this report, and I have. You know what? I haven't been saying no global warming. There's no global. I haven't said that at any point in this. I haven't denied global warming. I'm saying I want more data,
0: mm-hmm.
2: And so do the scientists.
0: All right. First time caller line. You're on the air with Robert Zimmerman. Hello.
3: Hello.
0: Yes.
3: Am I on?
0: You're on.
3: Thank you. I've been listening to this great show this morning, and I was had a comment about the first part of the interview, how you were, how Mr. Bell was giving example after example of proof of global warming, and it seemed like Mr. Zimmerman was giving the slimmest possible reason or to dismiss or the exception to the rule to dismiss totally each specific proof of it happening. And the only motivation I could come up with in my own mind was that Mr. Zimmerman has a lot of stock involved in home heating equipment.
2: That's funny.
3: All I can think is possibly how you could look something right in the face and just say it isn't happening. So well, you don't want it to get out that maybe this will be a thing of the past.
2: No, I don't have stock in the home heating industry. I make no money. And in fact, I probably would benefit as a writer, a science writer, for global warming to be
3: proven,
2: because I'd write about it. It would be a major story, and I'd get benefit from it. You know, I really am taking the position of the scientists I talk to who do the research. The National Academy of Science reports are done by people who go to Washington and join committees. They're not the people down there in the trenches doing the research, and that's the people I like to talk to. And what I get from them is not the global warming. I'm not getting from them no global warming. They're not saying that. They're not denying the reality of their evidence. What they're saying is that they're not yet ready to say for sure what they know what's happening. Mm-hmm. You also have to make a distinction, Art, between theorists who make models predicting the future and the guys who collect the data. And there is a world of difference between the people, those two camps. And in fact, most of the people you hear from generally pushing global warming are the ones who write the models.
0: But, you know, there is this. I mean, the people that collect the data sometimes don't have the whole picture, and the whole picture doesn't form until the data is correlated, and then somebody goes, wow, look at this.
2: That's good. I grant that. And, in fact, that's what the models are for. That's trying to give us an overall picture. But the trouble has been, and this they don't deny, even modelers that I speak to, is that the predictions have not yet matched.
0: Well, actually, if you watch 60 Minutes last night, they referred to the models. And actually, they said, so far, they've been, frankly, spot on. And, in fact, it may be a little ahead of some of the models.
2: Well, what I have seen is some models seem to work better than others, but they have not matched dead on.
0: All right. Wildcard Line, you're on the air with Robert Zimmerman. Good morning.
4: Hi, Art.
0: Hi.
4: And hi, Robert.
2: Hello.
4: Good morning. I've kind of believed that the Earth is kind of self-cleansing, and I believe that it's kind of a mass hysteria when it comes to recycling and the devastation that humans are causing on the planet. One of the things is, like, when I fly in a plane...
0: Where'd he go?
2: I don't know.
0: Where'd he go? All right, we'll try this. Sorry about that, caller. First-time caller line, you're on the air.
5: Yeah, I wanted to make a comment on Robert Zimmerman's assertion that global warming is not being directly influenced by human activity.
0: Okay.
5: And this has been going on for years. I remember first studying this back in 1978. And
0: Turn your radio off, please.
5: Turn it off.
0: That's an absolute thing you have to do, folks.
5: Yeah.
0: Off. Off. Okay.
5: All right. Yeah, starting back in 1978, I started reading papers on it too. No, talking to reading materials on global warming back then, and it's just continued onward. And now I believe that there's members of the Reagan administration that were dead set against the idea of global warming have turned over to becoming advocates of human activity and global warming. And I know there's a clever political play now to call it climate change, which really doesn't do it justice because it is our direct impact on it. And you know, and every study I've ever seen says that it's human impact that's directly causing it. And years ago, I got an argument didn't get an argument because I got cut off. I was listening to Rush Limbaugh years ago, and he had the thing where he was saying that you couldn't There was no way for chlorofluorocarbons or any other heavy chlorine atoms to be lofted up to the stratosphere, but the proof had been made a long time ago when Mariner missions to Mars, when they saw the heavy soil being lofted up into the upper atmosphere of Mars, you know, screening out the sun, and that was proof positive right there that there was that, you know, human or that activity at the surface of the planet can be lofted up into higher altitudes. So I have no doubt that we've added to the heat burden of the atmosphere. And
0: well, I think there's no question about it. For example, one day here in the desert, the air turned yellow, and it stayed yellow for about 3 days. And, you know, the news organizations were inquired of, and nobody gave us an answer for about 2 days. And then suddenly they found out that it came from, I believe it was Mongolia, some incredible dust storm or something in Mongolia, and our air turned yellow. So it's not that big a world, Robert.
2: Oh, I would agree. You know, Mount Pinatubo, the eruption of Mount Pinatubo, worldwide significantly lowered the temperature of the Earth.
0: That's right.
2: For a period of about 5 years.
0: Yes.
2: And there have been other Earth volcanoes that have done similar effects. The issue here, though, is, once again, I don't know what papers the caller is reading. I'm looking right now at that same National Academy report. The great uncertainty about human forcing factors presents a severe handicap both for the interpretation of past climate change and for the future assessments of climate change. It's not a known issue right now. That's all I've been saying, that there are a lot of unknowns. And I think it's a real mistake to come to a firm conclusion before you really have all the facts.
0: Have you ever been in Bangkok?
2: No, I haven't, actually.
0: No, it's a wonderful city.
2: I've been to Russia. And
0: it's amazing. When you go to Bangkok, I think it's about 64 or 5% of the traffic police in Bangkok have lung disease. Mm. And when you actually walk in Bangkok on most days and you inhale, it hurts your lungs.
2: Mm. Mm. That's from the vehicles, I'm sure.
0: Oh, I'm sure.
2: Yeah.
0: Yes, and no question about it.
2: I mean, you know, one of the things I'm hopeful is that, for example, L.A., the L.A. Basin
0: has cleaned up to some degree
2: today.
0: Yes, you're right. It's cleaned up to some degree.
2: But it's just we've improved our technology.
0: The problem here is that these scientists keep saying, even if we were to stop all emissions tomorrow, the future is already absolutely in concrete.
2: That's based upon those models, which are based upon a lot of uncertainty.
0: Nasty models. East of the Rockies, you're on the air with Robert Zimmerman. Hello.
6: Yes. Hello?
0: Hello.
6: Yes, I'm calling from New Orleans. But first, I'm a PhD in political science, and I'd like to make a Greenpeace and the Sierra Club. And the ecology is now the new religion for a lot of people. And if you look at these reports, I agree with Robert. The executive summary was written by these same sort of politicos in these organizations that, just as the left has captured most social science departments and most major universities in the United States, and you've got just a fever swamp of Marxism and neo-Marxists in the English political science, sociology departments. In fact, cultural anthropologists and scientific anthropologists practically are at each other's throats because the scientific types think the cultural anthropologists are crazy, basically, but and deny all sorts of things because of their political stance. But here's my point. The executive summary is not the same as the basic report because the executive summary was written for political reasons. If you go into a lot of these reports and you look at these models, the uncertainty is there in all sorts of basic reports, but it's the political reporting of them. And some of these organizations, for example, in this, I don't know if it was this report or just the previous one, the chief scientist for determination of on the National Board for Determination of Hurricanes quit in protest over the misinterpretation of his data and linking the frequency of hurricanes to global warming, when indeed he did not say that, and then the president of the Academy of Sciences had to come out and apologize later to the guy for misstating his data
0: The
6: report.
0: Robert, I think this young man should be taken under your wing and developed. He is another Zimmerman. I don't know what else to say.
7: You know, I live in the Washington area, and I go to National Academy of Science meeting hearings. And in fact, one of the best National Academy of Science reports that came out in the last few years was the one specifically assessing Hubble's future, the Hubble Space Telescope's future.
0: Yes.
7: And I was at those sessions. And regardless of how careful those scientists try to do their work, political components always get involved. And even if they do a good job, much of National Academy reports are political. They are not scientific.
0: You see,
7: Just be aware of that.
0: I knew you wanted to say that, and I also knew that when he said it, you smiled.
7: I won't deny that.
0: West of the Rockies, you're on the air with Robert Zimmerman. Good morning.
8: Yes, this is Olin in Culver City.
0: Yes.
8: Every 11 years, the sun reaches its peak output about the same time that Jupiter passes in front of Saturn.
0: And?
8: So didn't all of this global heating start around May the 5th, 2000, when Jupiter was in front of Saturn, in front of Uranus, in front of Neptune?
0: Okay, got it. What do you think, Robert?
7: Well, the issue of this, Jupiter and Saturn are not really a factor in this, but the sun's solar cycle could be, and they don't really know yet that solar cycle's long-term history. For example, when Galileo first looked at the sun 400 years ago, there were no. He saw a few sunspots. For the next, 75, 80 years, there were no sunspots at all. And then suddenly the solar cycle began again. Why there was a period of almost 100 years where you had no solar cycle, we do not understand. No sunspots for almost 100 years. And there have been now, every 11 years, we have a cycle where the sun peaks with sunspots, and there is a fluctuation in its radiation budget where it increases slightly and decreases slightly. Not very much, but like a tenth of a percent.
0: Mm.
7: But it happens. But is it getting more or less? They're not sure, because we've only been measuring it very precisely since 1978.
0: All right, look, the show is over. What do you want to plug?
7: Well, I mean, you know, people probably got a whole mess of opinions about where I stand on a lot of stuff from this interview.
0: Sure. Yeah.
7: I'm a very thoughtful guy. I really am trying to be as objective as possible when I write stuff up. And so if they read my books, especially Leaving Earth, the last one, they'll get a real sense of where I stand on all issues. And it's not partisan. I just like to find out what happened or what we know and then go from there. That's where I'm going. So I'd like people should try to take a look at Leaving Earth. They'd get a sense of at least where I stand on a lot of issues.
0: All right. Leaving Earth, available, what, Amazon, that kind of thing?
7: Oh, yeah, it's available everywhere. Bookstores, Amazon. It's my publishers, Joseph Henry Press. They're doing the next book on Hubble. And it's worth reading, because that book doesn't only cover the manned space exploration post-Apollo, but it covers how the United States and Russia changed over that period of time, and how that change reflected in their space program.
0: All right, buddy, that's it. We're out of time. Thank you for being here. Have a great night.
7: All right, thanks for having me.
0: It has been a pleasure indeed. Good night.

0: 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Tonight featuring Coast to Coast AM from February 5th, 1998.
1: From the high desert and the great American Southwest, I bid you all good evening, good morning, as the case may be across this great land, and welcome to another edition of the very best in live overnight talk radio, stretching from the Hawaiian and Tahitian Islands in the west, eastward to the Caribbean, across this great land of ours, south into South America, north all the way to the pole. This, of course, is Coast to Coast AM, and I'm Art Bell. And we have a busy morning this morning. I'm going to give you severe whiplash before this morning is over from last night's program. Yes, indeed. So I'm not going to give it away. But what I am going to tell you is that you immediately should be going to my website, because there are photographs up there that are going to go along with what Peter Davenport is about to say regarding whales and dolphins and what's going on. I've got some news on that front. First, though, I want to recommend a movie. And I don't recommend movies very frequently, but boy, do I have one for you. Look it up in your guide. It is called The Trigger Effect. The Trigger Effect. And it documents, I think, better than any show you'll ever see, exactly what would occur and how civilization would come apart if something as simple as a regional or total power failure would occur for a serious amount of time. I mean, you have never in your life seen anything like it. It just documents exactly the way society would come apart. Now, The Trigger Effect can be seen on Stars 2, anybody has Stars 2, today, later today, actually tomorrow, depending on your time zone, or on HBO on the 20th. You can catch it on HBO on the 20th. Anyway, check your guides and find a movie called The Trigger Effect. You've got to see it. And now, I'll get into some of the material that I've got sort of leading into Peter Davenport's report on the whales. I mean, you've got to see the photographs he's got up on our website to go with the story that he's about to tell about these whales and the U.S. military. It's really a strange story. Do you trust the New York Times? Let me read to you from the New York Times very quickly an article entitled, If Climate Changes, It May Change Quickly. In the debate over global warming, there has been a widespread assumption that if humans are changing the Earth's climate, the effects will be felt gradually and smoothly, making it easier to adapt to the change. But a growing accumulation of geologic evidence now makes it ever clearer that in the past, the climate has undergone dramatic change in temperature and rainfall patterns. In the space of a human lifetime, a decade, or even less time. Unbelievable, huh? Our scientists do not know for sure, but the question is giving them serious pause. The climate system is an angry beast, and we are now poking it with sticks, according to Dr. Wallace S. Brucker of Columbia University's Lamont Dougherty Earth Observatory, who was one of the first to raise the alarm about climate change. He said, quote, "We don't know whether it's going to pay attention to the pokes, but if it does, it might rise up and do something we don't like." In uncovering one of the latest pieces of evidence of abrupt climate change, American scientists led by Dr. Jeffrey Severhaus of the University of Rhode Island examined climatic clues taken from the corings of ancient ice in, guess where, Greenland. Now, I have no idea whether it is related to the climate change or related to something we are doing or others are doing or just bad water or magnetic lines. I have no idea. But this morning I bring you yet another sad story. 60, I repeat, 60 sperm whales are dead after just beaching themselves in Tasmania, committing suicide. in Tasmania. Sperm whales are big. Pilot whales, maybe. But when sperm whales beach themselves, you have something absolutely gigantic. They had sperm whales as large as 30 tons beaching themselves in Tasmania, virtually committing a suicide. What the hell's going on is the question. And here from the UFO Reporting Center in Seattle, Washington, somebody whose door we've been knocking on frequently lately, is Peter Davenport, who just might have a clue as to what's going on. Peter?
2: Good evening, Art.
1: Welcome to the program.
2: Thank you very much again.
1: So there you have the late news, 60 whales in Tasmania up on the beach dead.
2: Yeah, that's very interesting. And I'm delighted to have an opportunity to be addressing this subject. Probably most of our listeners don't know me well enough to realize that I'm as much a biologist as I am a ufologist currently. The beaching situation, the beaching phenomenon is very, very interesting to me. It has been for the last quarter century, ever since I took an extensive course in biological oceanography down in Pacific Grove at a marine biology facility there. The beaching phenomenon, in my opinion, and I think in the opinion of many people who are studying it full time, is probably as totally unexplained as it was 3,000 years ago when the Greeks wrote about it extensively. We really don't know what's going on there, but it is very interesting. And when I stumbled upon that photograph some 6 years ago, that is apparently on your website tonight, I haven't seen it yet.
1: Okay, what is the photograph?
2: It's a very interesting photograph that has mystified me for 6 years, Art. I have ruminated and mused on that thing for 6 years. It's the only evidence I believe I have that brings the U.S. government, more specifically the U.S. military, together with cetaceans. But there are other more subtle things in that photograph, I believe, that may be taking place. And I throw it out to you and to our listeners to see if somebody can explain to me some of the mysteries that, to my eye anyway, appear in that photograph. It is a very, very interesting thing, although on the face of it, it's very simple. You've seen it. All it is a short-finned pilot whale being dumped out of a U.S. Air Force UH-60 Black Hawk helicopter.
1: A whale being dumped out of a helicopter, a Black Hawk.
2: Somewhere over water. And according to the brief captions, which are under the two photographs, they appeared in Seattle newspapers on the 29th of April, 1992. I opened the paper that morning. I am a voracious consumer of newspapers. I love to read them. I opened the newspaper and saw that photograph. And in about 15 seconds' time, after perusing it and reading the caption, my attention was riveted to that photograph. It was telling me things that seemed significant at the time, and they seem even more significant now. I have not been able to explain away to my own satisfaction some of the elements of that photograph that have the military interfacing with a short fin pilot whale. Now, let me give a little background to those readers who may not have access to the photograph.
1: Listeners, Peter.
2: Excuse me, listeners. Yeah, the caption points out that the whale being dumped out of this helicopter is one of about a dozen or perhaps more, maybe 15 or 16 short fin pilot whales. These are organisms that weigh about 2,000 or 3,000 pounds. They're pretty sizable. That were found sometime in March of 1991, beached on a remote beach somewhere near Key West down in Florida.
1: So they were in the process of committing suicide?
2: Apparently. Or whatever they do when they swim up on a beach.
1: Uh-huh.
2: The mysterious thing about this beaching, there are two mysterious things about that one, however. First, they were rescued. Now, exactly how or why they were rescued is still not clear to me, although there may very well be somebody out there who knows the full story and who can set me straight as to the explanation of this incident.
1: Normally when they rescue a whale, they attach a rope to it and they pull it back out into the water, right?
2: that can be done sometimes on beaches where whales are wont to beach themselves, and that happens quite frequently, particularly down in Tasmania and New Zealand. There are beaches where the whales come every year and beach themselves. It's not known why. It's part of the mystery art. Sometimes they have boards that with canvas slings, and they can roll the whale over on the canvas, and then they get a group of people to lift it up and carry it back out into the surf.
1: Mm-hmm.
2: Now, at that point, the mystery gets even deeper because very frequently, and I don't know at what frequency, but very frequently, the animals that are returned to the surf and allowed to cool down and apparently recover from their normal exhaustion swim right back up to the beach and try to kill themselves. And that is part of the mystery. Nobody knows, so far as I am aware, nobody knows why they do that.
1: All right, well, instead of pulling it back out into the ocean, why would our military scoop a bunch of 15, 16, whatever it was, whales up? Why would they scoop them up and take them away, and for how long, and to do what?
2: Yes, that is what I'm trying to figure out. And as the very brief captions point out, and there were no articles that accompanied these photographs, somebody had a budget that allowed them to lift all of those creatures, and I presume airlift those creatures, the some 200 air miles from that beach near Key West, over to Miami, where they were housed in some kind of marine environment or tank, let's say, medicated and fed and rehabilitated for some 13 months before they were released 150 miles off the east coast of Florida.
1: What do you figure such an operation would cost?
2: Well, I have penned it out, and this is why the whole thing is a bit mysterious. It's got to be $1 million operation. Those whales consume, I'm told, between 20 and 50 kilograms of fish every day in captivity, and that fish runs, let's say in rough round figures, between $1 and $2 per pound. So we're talking hundreds of dollars per day of board for these these organisms, these whales, and there are about 12 to 16 of them. Now, it is unexplained at this point who picked up the tab for those whales, but even at this early part or early point in their rehabilitation, it looks like a government job. I know of very few organizations, let's say Aquaria, that have that kind of budget to commit to the resurrection of whales, only to release them 13 months ago.
1: Our government is not like that. They're not in the whale-saving business.
2: That is the other mystery. Who would do this? And in view of the fact that the whales were dropped out of military helicopters and, moreover, dropped into the ocean 150 air miles east of Miami.
1: Yeah, Black Hawks are not geometros. They cost money to operate.
2: That's right. And I've been told that a Black Hawk helicopter, a UH-60 Black Hawk, costs somewhere between $2,000 and $6,000, maybe even $8,000 per flight hour, depending on the conditions in which it flies.
1: Holy moly.
2: Now, I have talked to the aquarium. I've talked to the veterinarian that treated those animals. This was about 4 or 5 years ago, and I identified myself as a graduate of the College of Fisheries and the University of Washington, which was true. I did not tell him I was a ufologist, and I was pursuing that angle. And he was very helpful until I asked why the military was involved in the delivery of those whales back out to sea.
1: And then what?
2: And then, figuratively speaking, he suddenly heard his mother calling him to dinner, and he had to go immediately. He did not want to talk about that issue, Art. Now, I explored it further and was told that those Black Hawks were enlisted as a training function to teach the crews how to deliver packages, if you will, out to sea, to a specific point at sea. But it doesn't make an ounce of sense to me. I have since then talked to many, many helicopter pilots in the military, and I have asked them point blank, before they even know what I'm getting at, would you ever fly a helicopter 100 miles out to sea, away from shore, for any reason whatsoever? And they usually look at me as if they think I'm some kind of person who believes in UFOs or something crazy like that. Most of them roll their eyes in their heads and they say, are you crazy? Now, the Coast Guard can do it once in a while.
1: I suppose they occasionally meet

0: sense that I am a UFO investigator, I look at the world completely differently from the way most folks do. But it seems highly unusual to me that somebody would expose three very expensive helicopters and their crews to do nothing more than deliver a handful of pilot whales out to allegedly to a pod of whales 150 miles offshore. To my eye, this is a very, very high priority military operation. The only remaining question is, why did they do it, and does it have to do with something that does not meet the eye or that most people would not even think about?
1: All right, and clearly now, folks, I'm sitting here looking at it. You can see that the pictures came out quite well. You can see this whale actually in midair being dropped from a Black Hawk helicopter out at sea. It's the damnedest thing you ever saw. Go to my website, go down to Peter Davenport's name, and click on it. You'll get the photographs. It's astounding.
0: It is quite a mystery, Art, and one thing I want to point out is that it appears to be, at first blush anyway, on the face of it, a civilian operation. At least it may have started that way. And I pose the question to my listeners, have you ever tried to get a piece of military equipment for a civilian operation? It is almost impossible. And moreover, can you imagine what a general's response would be if you went to him and you said, General, I want to borrow three of your $12 million helicopters to deliver some sick fish on...
1: No way in hell.
0: I cannot imagine.
1: There's only one way, and that is if in that 13 months our military did some very, very serious... well, I don't know what.
0: They were up to this in their to their necks, I think. And the mystery is, it's the Air Force. Now, the Navy does use short fin pilot whales for a number of things. They're easy to train, for one thing. They're very, very intelligent animals.
1: Oh, they were strapping 45s to their snouts. Or maybe that was dolphins. I'm not... Peter, can you hold on? We're at the bottom of the hour.
0: I will indeed.
1: All right. But why would the military hold on to 13 pilot whales for 13 months and then haul them 150 miles out to sea and dump them in the ocean? We have the photographs. Go take a look.
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1: The Whale, keepers of our planet's history. Their journey here has come to an end. Awaken beckons their sounds to the many, for the dolphins and whales are leaving. Upon higher octaves, they begin their sojourn. For us, cry not, as we lay ashore. With great tales bidding farewell, they salute, playing in the waters of Terra no more. Will there ever be another magnificence so profound?

0: by Marianne. We'll get back to Peter Davenport in a moment. Peter Davenport back again. And, you know, the more I think about this, Peter, the less sense it makes. Our U.S. military, our Air Force, simply wouldn't do this.
1: They wouldn't, Art. And that is one of many things that makes that photograph, to my way of thinking, very, very intriguing. I hope our listeners can get a chance to look at it, because it says a lot. Now, to this point in the program, I have given sort of a general outline of the situation portrayed by that photograph. There's one little detail I haven't mentioned yet, and this is the really mysterious part about all of this. Those whales were not only found on a beach near Key West. This is now about March of 1991.
0: Mm.
1: Not only were they found beached, but they were grossly disfigured. Disfigured in the sense that their flukes, or their caudal peduncle, what one would be inclined to call their tails.
0: Their tail, thank you.
1: Were grossly turned. They were bent at 90 degrees to the long axis of their body, off to the side.
0: Bent tails.
1: Now, under most circumstances like this, when animals are beached, they're usually euthanized if they can't be returned to the water, or if they're returned and they insist on beaching themselves again.
0: Yeah.
1: A veterinarian or someone qualified will destroy the animals so they're not allowed to suffer.
0: How do you straighten out a whale tail?
1: That is the question. I presume, Art, that there are people out there who may know the answer to that question. That's part of why I'm so delighted to put this issue before so many listeners tonight, to see if there's somebody who can help me solve this mystery, because it is a mystery. As far as I can tell, I have pursued this one for 6 years, and I have not succeeded to date.
0: Well, we had to have the photographs. I mean, you couldn't come on the air and say this and have people believe you without the photographs. I mean,
1: right.
0: That was just really important. So go take a look, folks.
1: And
0: whale coming right out of a Black Hawk. No kidding.
1: What would induce the military to spend the type of money that would be necessary to rescue, to house, to feed, to medicate, and rehabilitate 16 whales, only then to turn around and spend, by my calculation, Art, those 8 flights by 3 helicopters 150 miles offshore or so, I estimate cost the American taxpayer somewhere between $250,000 and $500,000. That is a sizable taxi fare. Why, for example, would the people who possessed those animals or who had medicated them for those 13 months not simply open the gate to their pen and let them swim out under their own steam? Somebody, I reason, was terribly, terribly interested in those whales to house them for well over a year. And then, moreover, to carry them out in very fancy machines, risking the crews and the machines themselves. Black Hawk helicopters, I understand, go for somewhere between $10 million and $20 million, depending on the model. Now, why would anybody in his right mind fly one of those craft 150 miles from shore, if the captions to the photographs are correct, 150 miles from shore, only to drop the cetacean in the water and then fly back to shore and get another one and do it over again? There's got to be some reason somebody was terribly, terribly interested in those animals.
0: Well, you can imagine, I suppose, that if they were going to re-beach themselves, or if there was a concern about their re-beaching, taking them 150 miles out might lessen that possibility, because they'd have to go an awful long way to re-beach themselves. That's the only thing I could think of off the top of my head.
1: Now, there is a very good observation that I have to admit had not occurred to me. But on the other side of the coin, I am told by the people in that area that those helicopters allegedly were part of a search and rescue operation. Again, it was a training mission, I was told.
0: Well, all right, I can tell you this. Look, I went and I visited the Air National Guard in Alaska, and I can tell you this. They do not fire up a Black Hawk and go out on a rescue, even a rescue mission, Peter, without a very, very serious reason because of the cost. It is tremendously costly to fly them, as you have pointed out. So,
1: right.
0: I just, you know, I think the overall question of why our military would be involved at all under any circumstances with whales for a 15-month period of time, I think that's just beyond my understanding.
1: Yes. The fact that they were not destroyed, the fact that they had bent tails, and I'll come back to that point in just a moment, the fact that somebody on very short notice had some mad money totaling at least $1 million, I calculate, probably more, to throw at a group of whales. Now, if it had been some kind of commercial operation, it's almost understandable. They had a group of whales, they would train them for performances and so on and so forth. But in this case, if we can believe the caption, if we can believe the photo, they were treated for over a year only to be released to the wild again. Hmm. Now, of course, we can't rule out that there might have been somebody with a magnanimous streak to his soul or her soul who has a love for cetaceans, as I think most human beings do, certainly a respect, and decided to treat these animals well. That is certainly possible. In fact, it could be said of the government. Maybe they have some kind of fund for resurrecting injured animals like this. However, let's go back to the bent tail for just a moment, Art.
0: All right. The bent tail.
1: I have talked to a number of marine mammal specialists out here at the NOAA facility trying to discover why a whale like that would have its flukes, its tail, bent to the side. Now, as most people know, the flukes, the tail on a porpoise when it swims goes up and down, not side by side. The major muscle groups move the flukes up and down. The muscle groups that move the fluke to the side are much less well developed. It is a mystery to all of them why these animals, so far as I am aware at this time, I am not a cetacean specialist, but I have not succeeded in finding one to date who can explain to me the rationale behind why the flukes would be bent to the side. Now, this is where the rub enters. The thing that caught my eye about this incident was the similarity in the deformation of the tails to the deformation that, for example, is seen in crop circles, the deformation of the grains, or rather the stalks of grain that are now frequently seen in bona fide crop circles.
0: That can be duplicated, or are very nearly duplicated, only by microwave radiation.
1: Yes. And the work that many, many crop circle specialists have done points out very clearly that this is the case. Dr. Levengood, Colin Andrews, many are working on that problem, and the results of their work show the same thing, that in the instance of a bona fide crop circle, the stalks can be, oftentimes are, bent at up to 90 degrees. In fact, I've seen that myself in a crop circle we had out here in the state of Washington. I think it was formed on Memorial Day of 1993. I walked in that field, and I saw that very phenomenon. The other thing that comes to mind from UFO lore is a few of the cases from the southwestern United States in which UFOs were seen to fly very low over automobiles, and they bent the antennas at a 90-degree angle. There are several cases that I'm aware of, and I'm sure there must be more that I'm not aware of. That caught my eye.
0: That's UFO vandalism.
1: The intriguing thing about this is to consider whether, if an alien organism were to come to the planet Earth, is there anything that says that the human organism here on this planet would be the only biological form that they would be interested in?
0: Only egotistical humans would conclude that.
1: That is my response, too. There is every argument that I can imagine that would say they certainly would be every bit as interested in all other intelligent organisms, and the cetaceans are certainly that. For many, many years, when I studied biology, humans were congratulating themselves on just how intelligent we were. We're at the top of the intelligence tree, if you will, in the biological field. The only interesting thing about that is it's not true. For one thing, We argued that we had the largest brains in the biological world. That's not true.
0: We really don't, do we?
1: I believe I'm correct in saying that the bottlenose dolphin has a larger brain than man does.
0: The bottlenose dolphin has a larger brain than man's. That's interesting.
1: The other criterion we used was the brain mass to body mass ratio. We congratulated ourselves on how much of our weight was dedicated to brain. Again, I believe I'm correct in saying that, again, the bottlenose dolphin has a higher brain mass to body mass ratio than man does.
0: Mm-hmm.
1: Now, the real clincher was the third criterion that we have used to argue our intelligence for years and years, and that is the percentage of our brains that is dedicated to neocortex.
0: Yes.
1: The neocortex is that outer shell of the brain where the higher thought processes occur, where things like personality are thought to dwell, and so on. Well, the bottlenose dolphin, and perhaps other cetaceans, but I believe the bottlenose has up to 98% of its brain dedicated to neocortex. So clearly, I cite these things to underscore the fact that those organisms are very intelligent by any measure.
0: I'm beginning to feel rather poorly as I listen to all of that, particularly this last slam. 98%, Peter?
1: Some 98% is my understanding. I may stand corrected down the road by people who have accumulated a great deal more knowledge about these organisms than I have. I am a marine biologist in a sense, albeit not a specialist when it comes to cetaceans. But these are things that I have read from seemingly credible sources. I cite them to point out the fact that any organism coming to this planet almost certainly would be as interested in cetaceans as they would be in human beings.
0: Or maybe even more so. They would be the reason, in fact, that somebody or something would come to visit here, period. Look at the classic Star Trek movie.
1: Yeah.
0: I mean, it's not beyond reason. Anything we can think of and imagine can occur, and it could well be that they are some sort of very special marker species on this planet, and that they have intelligence that we don't begin to understand or communicate with. But that others would, and they would be the reason they'd come here, not us.
1: Another thing I would cite is the fact that they do not have weapons. It's true, they don't have tools, they don't have an opposing thumb and forefinger, for example, many of the things we describe about human beings, but they do not have weapons, they don't have wars.
0: Well, we don't have fins.
1: That's right. But I would invite our listeners to go look at that photograph. Again, I go back to a point I cited at the beginning of the program. I throw this out, one, because you were discussing the issue of beaching last couple of days.
0: Every night lately.
1: It is a fascinating, fascinating phenomenon. I truly believe that the researchers in that field are no closer to understanding what these organisms are doing or why than they were 50 years ago. And the Greeks wrote about this phenomenon some 3,000 years ago. It's by no means a new phenomenon.
0: It certainly isn't, but it may be an awful lot more frequent now.
1: Could be. That may be explained by a higher frequency of cetaceans. I don't know what the trend in population density is of those organisms in various parts of the oceans. But there are three theoretical reasons for beaching. Some people have cited the biological reasons. For a long time, they argued that it was due to parasites in their ears, due to predators, due to the fact that their echolocation system was paralyzed or thwarted by some condition or another, something along those lines. Nobody has ever been able to prove any one of those theories. Now, for a long time, some people argued that it was due to submarines. Now, when a submarine touches off its active sonar, that is, pings trying to find a target.
0: Right.
1: Submarine puts out an immense whopping load of energy for a short period of time. Now, some have argued that that might serve to frighten cetaceans. I don't think that's the case. Moreover, submarines very, very rarely use their active sonar. After all, they're trying to go undetected.
0: Sure.
1: You can't do that by pinging every so often. Certainly, they don't do it in shallow water as well, I'm told by submariners. And the third issue, and this is the one that I throw out tentatively, this is only but a theory, Art, is, could there be some kind of interaction taking place in the marine or aquatic environment, but marine environment, between cetaceans and UFOs or aliens, whatever you want to call them. There are some fascinating scholarly works done on the presence of UFOs in the marine environment.
0: And then wouldn't that account also for the military's intense interest in this and their spending of all this money to do it?
1: That is certainly the next step in the chain of logic, in my opinion. But I would invite people to look at those photographs on your websites. I think after they've analyzed them carefully for perhaps 5 or 10 minutes, and they've read the captions, and they've sat and ruminated on what the significance of that photograph is, and all of the facts that are reported about it, I will be very curious to know whether I am crazy or whether there's something very special about this photograph that does not meet the eye and which could be potentially very deep, very profound.
0: All right, we're running out of time. If you would like a response from anybody out there, how would they get the response to you? And don't forget, folks, $5 or $10 donations to the above address or the address you're about to hear would be very much appreciated for the work Peter's doing. It's a nonprofit organization.
1: And Peter? Let me say, we are terribly grateful to those people who've been sending donations. All right, we've been overwhelmed, and we're preparing a little package to send out to those people to say thanks very much to them. We have just been swamped with
0: Excellent. Support. All right, address.
1: The address, they can send it by email, director@ufocenter.com. Please make them very short, one or two sentences. We're getting hundreds of emails a day.
0: director@ufocenter.com.
1: They can find our website, www.ufocenter.com. And our mailing address is the National UFO Reporting Center, P.O. 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
0: All right. Well, then I invite everybody to trek up to my website right now, www.artbell.com, and do as Peter suggests. Take a look at a black hawk dumping a whale and ruminate on that photograph and on the caption for a while. Peter, my friend, thank you so much.
1: Thank you, Art. It's been delightful.
0: Take care. Good night. All right. We're going to be back with the unknown in a moment. Whiplash from last night is what it's going to be. I'm Art Bell, and this is Coast to Coast AM.
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1: Once again, here I am. Good morning, everybody. It's great to be here. We're going to a place that few would venture to go here in a few moments, and I'm going to give you, from last night's program, whiplash. But I've got a few announcements I want to repeat at this hour. And they are, one, I rarely make movie recommendations. I am not Siskel, nor am I Ebert, but I want you to see a movie called The Trigger Effect. It's called The Trigger Effect. Get your guide and look it up. It's on Stars 2 later today, this morning actually. Not too many people get Stars 2, I guess, but it'll be on HBO on the 20th. Or, no doubt, you can go rent it or somehow glom onto it. It's called The Trigger Effect. And if you want an incredible study of what would happen to the human race, the human being, if something went wrong, any little thing, like suddenly losing power, you know, lights, television, radio, computers, power, electricity. You want to know what would happen? You go watch The Trigger Effect. It is a phenomenal movie. I'm getting a lot of agreement on that from those that have seen it. So there is my movie recommendation. My wife taped it yesterday, and we watched it after the program yesterday morning. And man, oh man, oh man, what a movie. Now, our climate would appear to be changing. The New York Times, 127.98, a brand new story. If climate changes, it may change quickly. Past warnings or coolings occurred, warmings rather, or coolings occurred in decades or much less. From the New York Times, in the debate over global warming, there has been a widespread assumption that if humans are changing the Earth's climate, the effects will be felt gradually and smoothly, making it much easier to adapt to the change. But a growing accumulation of geological evidence is making it ever clearer that in the past, the climate has undergone drastic changes in temperature and rainfall patterns in the space of a human lifetime, in fact, a decade or even less. Now, many experts believe that late in the next century, concentrations of gas will double their pre-industrial levels. Should that happen, mainstream scientists say the average surface temperature of the globe will rise by 2 to 6 degrees Fahrenheit compared with a rise of 5 to 9 degrees since the depths of the last ice age, to give you some idea of the scale of the rise. A scientist don't know for sure, of course, but the question gives him pause. A Dr. Wallace S. Brocker of Columbia University's Lamont Doherty Earth Observatory said, "The climate system is an angry beast, and we are poking it with sticks." He said, "We don't know whether it's going to pay attention to the pokes, but if it does, it might rise up and do something we are not going to like." Now, I say this as the forecast for the Oregon coast earlier today, and I presume that still holds, is for somewhere between 70 and 90 mile an hour winds. I talked to Bob Crane in Northern California a little while ago, and he said the winds were howling up there. Definitely a concern when you have rising directly above you 100-foot redwood trees, which tend to come down in these kinds of winds. The East Coast is getting clobbered. The West Coast, if you've looked at the weather forecast and maps through the weekend, it is absolutely horrendous. Horrendous. I have told you now for the last 2 years that I believe the climate is changing, and I think the evidence is now here. Last hour we spent talking with Peter Davenport. 60 more sperm whales have beached themselves in Tasmania. These are not little whales. These are sperm whales. These are up to 30-ton giants that just decided they'd do away with themselves and beach themselves in Tasmania. We have a couple of photographs on the website right now that are total blowaways. Peter Davenport brought them to us. And they show U.S. military Black Hawk helicopters dumping whales at 150 miles out to sea. 150 miles out to sea. These are whales the military kept for up to 13 months. They beached themselves. The military collected them up, did something with them for 13 months, straightened out their tails. They were bent. The tails were bent like crop circle wheat. The military kept them for 13 months and then utilized Black Hawk helicopters to take them out two at a time, like Noah, and dump them into the ocean 150 miles out of sea. And we've got photographs. You go take a look at the helicopters yourself. You'll see a whale actually getting midair coming out of a Black Hawk helicopter. It's the damnedest thing you ever saw. The way you see that is go to my website at www.artbell.com. Scroll down to where you see the name Peter Davenport as a guest and click on that. You'll see the photographs. And as he said, you better go up there and sit and ruminate about what you see a little bit and wonder why our military would do such a thing. Last night, we had a very, very serious program on the subject of abduction. We had Dr. Roger Lear and Daryl Sims, and they brought with them pictorial evidence of implantation of human beings with what has to be alien technology. The electron scanning microscope photographs are up there for you all to see. You just go take a look at them. Be my guest. It was a staggeringly important program with regard to the abduction syndrome. And this morning, we're going to present yet another program that has to do with the abduction syndrome, but not quite the same material. Here from Southern California is an abduction victim. Now, I'm not sure it's fair to call her a victim. She is Pamela. And we'll call her only Pamela, abduction victim. I heard a gurgle. Was that you, Pamela?
2: Yes, it was.
1: You gurgled.
2: I should have told you to call me an experiencer instead.
1: An experiencer?
2: Yes.
1: You wouldn't describe yourself, Pamela, as a victim?
2: Absolutely not.
1: No.
2: No.
1: When did your experience begin? How at what sort of early age were you first?
2: My first conscious contact is about 5 years ago. However, it's interesting that you would have Roger Lear and Daryl Sims on last night because I was practically jumping out of bed. I listened all night, so if I'm a little tired, it's because of you.
1: I work all day
2: and listen to you all night.
1: Then you listened to that show intently last night.
2: Oh, absolutely. In fact, I met Daryl Sims at a workshop, and it was just recently after I had had my first conscious contact, and I went to his workshop, and it was the first time that I had ever heard of scoop marks. And I realized that I had two marks on the front of my leg since I was a child, and I literally couldn't believe that because at the time when I had found them when I was young, there was no scar. It was just all of a sudden there were two holes in the front of my leg. They're about the size of a watch battery, and they're about an inch and a half apart from one another. And I remember after the workshop going up to Daryl and saying, "Daryl, does this look like scoop marks to you?" And he looked at me and he said, "Yeah." He said, "Welcome."
1: Did he really?
2: Yeah. And I remember.
1: Now, was there any abduction experience that you recall to go along with this, or
2: not
1: was
2: that I recall?
1: No. So the scoop marks came out of nowhere.
2: Out of nowhere when I was young, and of course, when you're young, you go, "What's that?" You know, I don't.
1: Well,
2: remember
1: not that young. I mean, this is 5 years ago, right?
2: No. 5 years ago is when I had my first conscious contact.
1: Okay, now that makes sense. All right, so the scoop marks were at about what age?
2: I was around 8 or 9.
1: 8 or 9.
2: Mm-hmm. And I remember them showing up at different times.
1: So this was before puberty then?
2: Oh, yeah. And I'm starting to make some connections. I lost a job, actually, from going public about 6 months ago. And from going public with my experiences.
1: What kind of going public?
2: Well, I don't mind saying that I've done your radio show before. And
1: yeah,
2: I,
1: but that was...
2: Strange Universe a year ago. But Strange Universe has been replaying the segment, and they were hardly generous. They took the sound bites out of context, as they're known to do. But that's not a problem, because I really took the 6 months off, and I actually finished the proposal to a book that I'm writing. And
1: so you got canned for what you said.
2: Oh yeah, and I'm not the only one.
1: That is so unfair.
2: It's almost a new little form of prejudice that we have on our hands.
1: It is a new form of prejudice.
2: Yeah, and it's just the unknown. People are afraid of it.
1: Pamela, I keep hearing gurgles. Are you in a bubble bath?
2: Oh, I'm sorry. That's my computer. I have my aquarium on.
1: You have an aquarium program?
2: I have an aquarium.
1: Fish going across your... Yes.
2: Maybe I can disengage that. Sorry about that.
1: That's quite right. I pictured you sitting there in a bubble bath or something.
2: You know, I wish, like, with a glass of champagne.
1: Yeah, that's right. All right. Well, all right, so you actually... You know what?
2: What?
1: You could sue somebody over that. I mean, just because you tell a story about an abduction...
2: You know,
1: albeit I know yours is a very strange story.
2: Yeah, it is.
1: But nevertheless.
2: Well, I know. I thought of getting Peter Gersten involved, and I thought, you know, do I want to walk down that road? I take so much hits and ridicule about this as it is. I mean, you know, you become aware of something that's so incredibly profound, and you want to share it with the world because you feel that it's important, and you literally have to keep your mouth shut with both hands in almost everything you do in your life. And it's very challenging because I really believe it's something that I think disclosure is imminent and that we can't really get this information out fast enough to prepare ourselves.
1: Well, I understand why you are discriminated against. However, it is against the law.
2: It is indeed.
1: And you just, you no matter how wild your story, you cannot be canned for having related an experience that you had.
2: Yeah, well, like I said, I'm not the only one. I have a very good girlfriend who is an incredible script supervisor and told the story to the wrong person, and the next day it was like flying like wildfire, and she was canned.
1: How did Strange Universe get onto you?
2: I believe they had contacted John Rhodes about using some of his drawings. And one of the drawings was the one that I described of my reptilian entity to Pissarra, so they had to call me to get permission. And then the producer started asking me questions. In fact, I have the whole transcript of my Strange Universe interview. I made a point to get it before I wrote my book, because what they edited, it will clearly show that it was kind of like a 60 minutes deception tape where they really make it look like you're an idiot and sensationalize everything you're saying without using the substance of what you're saying.
1: Well, now, let us at least be fair. You've got to admit that your story, you know, even told straight, is absolutely sensational.
2: It is, but you know, the thing is, Art, and since I had this experience and went public with it, I can't tell you how many letters and emails I've received from people having the same experience. Well, you know, the night that I was on.
1: I do.
2: We had call after call
1: of people. I mean,
2: you wouldn't have believed the mail that I got, and plus the fact that when I started researching, I realized there are a lot of other abductees who quietly mentioned this in a part of their book. You have to understand that sex is so repressed in our society. So you put sex in any context, it's taboo, minus the fact that it's with an interdimensional being.
1: Reptilian.
2: But
1: here's the thing. Sex is an integral part of the whole abduction phenomenon. Now, people, because it's sex, they don't talk about it a lot, of course.
2: Exactly.
1: But let's face it, facts, folks, the facts are that an awful lot of the abduction syndrome describes intense interest in human reproduction.
2: Absolutely.
1: It actually, many times, women who tell the whole story tell of children that have been the product of a relationship with one of them.
2: Absolutely. Well, I told you my first conscious contact was waking up aboard a spacecraft and seeing my four hybrid daughters calling me mommy. And I nearly lost it. I had never experienced anything like that. and it changed my whole life.
1: Can you describe your daughters? I mean, what? Now,
2: yeah, I can.
1: Now, your relationship was with a reptilian creature.
2: Right, but the daughters I saw were half gray and half human. Now, I had gray experiences for about 2 years before I had a reptilian experience.
1: But most people, Pamela, describe the grays as asexual. That they are actually perhaps crosses between biological things and machines, androids.
2: Possibly cloned entities.
1: Yeah.
2: Well, and I believe that is the case. The thing is, I don't know that there's any intercourse that takes place. The men abductees that I know have described machines being placed on their genitalia and having the semen pumped out. Women describe having, I know myself, having things inserted in you.
1: Yes.
2: Maybe like an insemination-type procedure of some kind.
1: Yes.
2: And so it's not really physically sexual like the reptilian interaction is. I don't believe the reptilian interaction is necessarily to create another species. However, I really don't know. I always have more
1: questions. Well, actually, there's a question. Do you suppose that the reptilian-human interaction and your reptilian consort, that it's sexual in the same way that it's sexual between a man and a woman?
2: You know, I've had...
1: Sex for the sake of sex.
2: Of sex. I think it's very possible. I mean, I've seen the reptilians described as sort of a warrior class, sort of as... you know, like sort of what our soldiers would do if they walked into a foreign land. They take the women and the liquor, you know.
1: That's the women and the liquor. Yep, that's
2: it. And I don't really know. I know that so much has happened to me since I talked to you the last time. I had an incredible regression with a wonderful woman. I don't know if you're familiar with Barbara Lamb.
1: Barbara Lamb.
2: She's a hypnotic regressionist. And she was doing a video on... the abduction phenomenon, and I'll call it that because most people don't resonate with contact experiences or whatever. But she asked me if she could regress me on video, and I told her that I had this unusual feeling of communion with the reptilian species, and if we could address that issue, that I would be more than happy to spend my evening being regressed.
1: Now, a lot of people, the first time you were on, probably doubted or scoffed at your story. I mean, sexual relationship with a lizard, for heaven's sakes.
2: I had a lot of letters that ridiculed me, but I will suggest those that ridicule and use profane language to use spell check, because inevitably they were the ones that I could barely read. The people that notified me that had real experiences were the most eloquent and articulate and sensitive and compassionate people, and so many people thanked me that I literally had tears in my eyes reading some of the letters. And I've helped a lot of people process these experiences because I've come into a place of being able to control them within the interaction.
1: You, of course, have to understand that it's very difficult for the average person, not another experiencer, or not somebody who's born again and you know, wants you unborn or something.
2: And I
1: but I mean,
2: understand.
1: The average person out there to grasp the fact that there is an ongoing... I heard your aquarium.
2: I'm sorry.
1: There is an ongoing relationship between human, earth women, and reptilian beings.
2: Oh, yeah. Well, and I understand that it's probably the ultimate insult for men. And I remember men being very upset by the things I said. And believe me, I love men.
1: Well, the only part of what you said that tended to upset men was when you said that actually reptilian sex was better than human male sex.
2: Well, that's, I'm not sure I put it quite that way.
1: Well, it ended...
2: I said, it was very different. It was...
1: did put it that way. Pamela, hold on. We're at the bottom of the hour.
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1: It is great to be here. My guest is Pamela. Pamela had a sexual relationship with a lizard guy. And that's really unfair because actually they are known as reptilians. Anybody could be that. Scales and all. And we'll get back to Pamela in a moment. Well, all right. Back now to Pamela. And I think we left off at the point, Pamela, where really, I mean, if you're really being honest, Pamela, you've got to admit that you did make a rather definitive statement.
2: You can call me on that if you want.
1: That reptilian sex was better than human sex.
2: Well, I can only tell you that it was like something I had never, ever experienced. And it was very tantric. It was
1: very what?
2: Tantric. It was a skilled performance, let's say. And not only that, there was an emotional connection that I felt that was so profound.
1: So this was not just your basic...
2: No. It was aggressive, but then so am I.
1: Right. No. Oh, by the way, the last time you were on, we did not have a drawing of your reptilian friend.
2: Right.
1: Now, tonight we do. We have long memories and files.
2: Well, I still get emails from that, and unfortunately, people don't have access to my first interview, so they just call me completely ridiculous.
1: Oh, well, I know. They need to hear the story, and they're going to, but what I'm saying to everybody is up on my website now is a picture of your reptilian friend.
2: Right. Now, and I can tell you that it's not exact, because I only described it for a quick 15 minutes to Kassara, but it's very close. There are some differences, and I hope to have a better drawing in my book. So, just that's not a picture. You know, it's like, no, it's not a picture. I didn't have my camera, okay?
1: Okay.
2: And no cameras work on an interdimensional level. Sorry.
1: In other words, you wouldn't have taken a picture of him anyway.
2: No.
1: What was his name?
2: Well, I didn't really give the entity a name. I didn't hear a name. In fact, one of the things I'd really like to talk about was this regression, because I found it a very profound revelation for me. I did this regression with Barbara Lamb, and it was a 3-hour regression. It was pretty phenomenal, because you never know when you're going in what's going to come out yourself, because your defenses are down. You're tapping into an unconscious realm that you don't have access to when you're conscious. And I had the experience of being a reptilian hundreds of thousands of years ago.
1: Well, that may account for your taste now.
2: Well, it's very possible that I was meeting myself, or an aspect of me, or someone that I knew from that time. I firmly believe in past lives, and I think it's very possible that we have been all of these species at one time or another, or at least a good number of them. And since metaphysics has taught me that there is no past, present, or future, we have access to these particular realities that we might have been a part of.
1: Can I ask a couple of questions about the photograph?
2: Sure.
1: Okay. It kind of looks like this reptilian guy.
2: Yeah.
1: Is wearing a t-shirt.
2: Yeah, it's more of a breastplate.
1: A breastplate?
2: Type thing. And like I say...
1: And then you can almost like see what looks like lungs or something.
2: Well, it's very human. And like I say, to the touch, it was very soft. It wasn't scaly. It was...
1: Yeah, but in the photograph, it shows definite green scales.
2: Yes. Well, like I say, the entity that I saw, and who knows how much is screened, who knows what these entities really look like? Maybe all the grays are really reptilians.
1: But I would presume that when you describe for the person who did this, very good drawing, it's a very good drawing, you know, it almost looks like a cobblestone road. I mean, the skin looks like a cobblestone road, you know, with indentations in between the scales. Now,
2: right, the entity reminded me of a tattooed being, totally tattooed with a snake-type you know.
1: When you touched that skin, did you feel the individual scales?
2: No, or I didn't.
1: So you're saying the whole thing felt smooth.
2: Well, have you ever held a snake?
1: Yeah, when I was real young.
2: All right. Well, snakes' bodies are very soft.
1: Garden snake.
2: But they're very firm.
1: Yeah.
2: And that's the closest thing I can tell you that it felt like.
1: Okay.
2: And again, you know, men are visually oriented. So for men, this sort of thing would be completely out of the question.
1: Big turnoff.
2: It would be a turnoff.
1: A female version of this creature would be nothing you'd want to tangle with in any way at all, much
2: exactly.
1: less sexual, that's for sure.
2: But for women, yeah. women, if you appeal to us on an emotional level, on a spiritual level, generally it doesn't really matter, you know, what the package is. We seem to move from a different place.
1: Yeah, but there's packages and packages, and this is not even remotely human.
2: Well, you would be very surprised how many letters I got from women who would long for something like this.
1: Like this.
2: Uh-huh.
1: And these are women who saw the photograph, Pamela?
2: I don't know. They heard the interview. And I think that they resonated with the fact that there was a very deep emotional...
1: Well, I was going to ask about that next. Yes. How deep was the emotional connection between you and... He didn't have any name?
2: No. He didn't need a name. It's really a strange thing. It's like you don't relate on the same level that you do with a human being. It's almost as if you are really one with that being. I mean, the communication, the telepathic communication was so loving and so...
1: Now, I almost said beast. The creature has a mouth.
2: Yeah.
1: Sort of.
2: It's kind of...
1: Like a beak mouth.
2: Kind of. Well, it's actually more alligator-ish.
1: Yeah.
2: You know what? I was in a pet shop, believe it or not, and I saw the bearded dragon, and all of them were at the side of the cage opening their mouths to me, and I jumped back because it was almost like a memory of some kind.
1: That wouldn't have been a sensual experience for you.
2: No, well, I was just shocked because it was a reminder. It was a trigger. The trigger effect, let's say.
1: Trigger effect, thank you.
2: It really, really triggered something in me. And like I say, it's called a bearded dragon, and it's a reptile, a small little reptile. Mm. And I have to do another drawing because the mouth was very, very different than that. But it was very human-like. I mean, you know, almost imagine a human being more so than a reptile. It's really hard to describe.
1: Okay. Well, you know, you said there was telepathic communication, and you said there was a deep emotional involvement. Now,
2: absolutely.
1: Now, was there...
2: The being said he knew me.
1: Was there, like, a courtship to this thing, or was it...
2: I don't think...
1: Was it more like being dragged off by your hair into a cave?
2: Well, I don't even think a courtship-type thing or a thought in that direction is even... important, because like I say, I felt a connection as though we were connected maybe for eons, you know.
1: Boy, and I'll tell you, if human guys only had that ability to impart that feeling to human women,
2: well,
1: there wouldn't
2: be
1: near the trouble on this planet we have now.
2: Well, you know, I think that people that we do meet, we have resonated with and had experiences with. We're just not aware of them.
1: Instead of some stupid line like, you know, what sign are you or something, it's an immediate mental communication, and boom, there you are.
2: Yeah. Well, I think it really just comes down to respect because, you know, as many of your guests have said, there really are no secrets anymore, and we communicate with each other on a telepathic level anyway, and it's just a matter of how tuned in you are to yourself and to other beings. I mean, we're all so divine and so multidimensional that if we could only see that about one another and ourselves.
1: So then this it really wouldn't be wrong to say then that it was telepathic love at first sight.
2: Yeah, we could say that. Like I say, I believe that I was meeting an aspect of myself. I think I was being reminded because in my regression, one of the things that she asked me was why I had such a connection with this particular race. And I saw myself on a hill with my fellow warriors. I was a male reptilian in this life. And we knew that the end was near. We didn't know exactly what it was. We didn't have, you know, weapons. Our minds were our weapons. We were preparing ourselves mentally for our doom. And I remember looking at the other beings, and there was such a sense of love and knowing that we were going to perish. And a red cloud, I don't know if it was radiation or what, came over, and that was when I came out of the regression. But she asked me why I would be in touch with the reptilians in this lifetime. The answer was that the same thing is going to happen here on this planet. There is an end in sight. Maybe it's a precognitive, prophetic vision that I have, but that many of those warriors from that time that went through that are reincarnated now to experience it once again.
1: All right, well, you could almost look at him, based on the story you just told, and imagine them as reptilian barbarians.
2: Well, you could, except that in that life, they were very evolved. They were spiritual warriors.
1: Well, spiritual barbarians.
2: They were mental giants.
1: But they were also warriors, right? In other words, the Mars influence, they take what they want, right?
2: Well, this again is something we have to remember. We cannot blanket statement any extraterrestrial species because we can't blanket statement human beings. There are good ones, there are bad ones, and then when you take it out into the universe, into the cosmic realm, we're talking about from the past, from the future, evolved, unevolved.
1: But still, you're talking about
2: technologically, but not spiritually, and vice versa.
1: But still, you're talking about a warrior species, basically.
2: Well, that's what people say, but you have to understand that not everyone has that particular perception of it. I mean, there are as many varied stories as you can possibly imagine.
1: All right. How aggressive was your reptilian?
2: Well, it was very aggressive, and I believe that I was in a lot of fear because it was so shocking to me visually. But once there was a telepathic communication, I started to calm down, and I said to myself, you know, I've been through a year and a half of gray abductions that were so so shattering to me physically that this, obviously, I'm not going to die. That's the conclusion I came to from going through so many abduction experiences.
1: I'm looking at this guy, and I wouldn't conclude I wouldn't die if I had tangled with him.
2: Well, the thing is, like I say, I didn't get that sort of telepathic communication from the Greys.
1: No.
2: It was cold, it was clinical, and the...
1: And so that was really more frightening than this.
2: Absolutely.
1: Because at least here you were getting some sort of... a mental emotional connection.
2: Exactly. And I was having severe physical symptoms from some of the procedural stuff that was going on with the Greys. So this was at least pleasurable. And I decided in the middle of the sex act to get out of fear. I mean, that's what I had been teaching myself for a year and a half anyway with these experiences. I have to stay out of fear. I've got to conquer that. Otherwise, I'm not centered enough to deal with it.
1: Now, and how would these occur? I mean, would this creature come to you in your sleep, in your bed?
2: Well,
1: would this creature take you up somewhere?
2: This is what is very hard to explain, because I think I mentioned on the show long ago that I'm a skilled astral projector. I've been doing it for 14 years, and I've been traveling out into those weird realms and had a lot of strange things happen. But I always knew that I was out of my body and that I could not be harmed physically.
1: Right.
2: Now, this time, and I also am a lucid dreamer.
1: Okay.
2: But this time, I woke up out of a sleep, and my very first experience with the reptilian was that I was making love to a gorgeous blonde man. And in the middle of the sex act, it turned into a reptilian.
1: Oh, my God.
2: Yeah, that's what I said. And that's when
1: From blonde surfer to reptilian?
2: Yeah, but they shapeshift, and I don't know how many other species do as well. It's possible that the Greys do as well. Maybe the Greys are reptilian.

0: about 7 or 8 months ago, and it was an Asian wedding, and it was couples. Everyone was down in the yard. It was like a three-tiered backyard, and the band was set up at the top and with the bar, and all the guests were downstairs having dinner. Dinner had started, right?
1: Okay.
0: Two guys walk in, dressed in black with sunglasses on, after the sun went down.
1: Men in black.
0: I couldn't believe my eyes. I said, this couldn't possibly be real. And luckily, I had just seen the film, Men in Black, so I had a bit of a sense of humor about it.
1: Mm.
0: And my sound man came over to me, and he said, Diva, well, that's my nickname. He said, Diva, look at those two guys over there, because he had heard your show, and he knew what I was going through and knows me well. And he said, I swear to you, those are Men in Black. And I said, listen, JC, the minute I get off a stage, I want you to come with me, and we're going to confront them, because they're either gay lovers at the wrong party or they're Men in Black.
1: So
0: as soon as I got off stage, they were gone. And I said, look, I know that they were here. I said, let's go look for them. They must be in the house, because they're obviously not down eating. We would have seen them go by. We went out. I finally said, listen, let's ask the valets. We went to the valets, and the valets said, yeah, we saw these two weird guys. We thought maybe they were bodyguards, but there's no stars here.
1: Boy.
0: And I said, well, I think I know who they were. I said, what were they driving? And he said, a black Lexus.
1: Of course,
0: it ain't a Cadillac, but I mean, these are weird things.
1: This is a horrid thing to contemplate, Pamela, but has it occurred to you that those men... obviously on to you, right?
0: Mm-hmm. Well, obviously.
1: Obviously on to you. That these men may have snooped, peeped, recorded your encounter with Mr. Reptile here. And
0: I tell you, Art, the research that I've been doing has been pretty heavy since I first became aware of this. And I know that many people that have had military abductions right after going public, and I've had a couple experiences that are actually almost too scary to talk about, and I know that it happens. I have a couple theories about it. I've been researching mind control and have found out some pretty startling things about, you know, the disposal program for the mind control victims who are implanted with extraterrestrial abduction experiences to cover covert operations they might have been involved in, and so many records are destroyed once they're disposed of. I mean, it's very possible that on one hand they're muddying the waters of research for abduction because they've already set the ridicule campaign for abduction in action. That was a planned scheme on their part to discredit all of us.
1: Well, you know, I really can't accept a couple of things that happened to me that are too scary to talk about.
0: Yeah.
1: I'm going to have to try and pry that from you, of course.
0: Well, I'll tell you off the air.
1: No, on the air. Tell me on the air. All right?
0: Well,
1: not now.
0: Right.
1: We're going into a break.
0: Maybe? Yeah, we'll bargain.
1: All right. Pamela and her former lover... the Lizard Guy, pictures on my website right now, www.artbell.com. We will be right back.
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0: Somewhere in Time. 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
1: Well, I could have had Monica Lewinsky on this morning, but no. I've surpassed even that. I've got Pamela. Pamela was on the show, I'm going to say it was a year ago. It had to be a year ago. Pamela was abducted at a very early age. Not a victim, mind you, but a cooperative, consenting adult in a relationship with a lizard. Maybe a lizard is unfair, but he looks like a lizard. Definitely looks like a lizard, a big lizard with a t-shirt. We've got a picture of this creature that Pamela has at times cohabitated with. And it's on the website right now, as well as a photograph of Pamela herself. I mean, it's absolutely nothing short of remarkable. The whole story is remarkable. Here's somebody saying, Art, this is not your everyday woman. She seems to have a number of very special qualities. She definitely has special qualities. No question about that. And we'll get back to Pamela and her special qualities in a moment. Well, all right. Originally, Pamela was, I think the word would be sexually molested by the Greys. Would be accurate. And then, she actually, I think it's fair to say she had an affair. Is that a fair word, Pamela?
2: Well, I don't know. I can't call these things by human terms anymore.
1: Well, fine. Let's
2: walked into a new paradigm.
1: Let's
2: you know?
1: Define an affair. It there would be sexual components to affair.
2: We had an interaction.
1: There would be an emotional component to an affair.
2: I suppose so.
1: And so, in most senses of the word.
2: I know, but affairs sound like something married men have, you know.
1: Yeah, oh, that's true. that's true.
2: You know, let me just tell you one thing, and I think this is really important. A lot of the experiencers that I've been in contact with, and I've been in contact with an awful lot of them, really go through the same thing. Finally, we get to the other side of these experiences, understand them, become aware and process them, and become functional again in our lives. And I'll tell you, at the end of all this, there's only one species that really, truly scares me, and that's the one that I belong to. I've rarely seen such an angry mob mentality as when a new concept, a new idea, and perhaps a perception that we really need to consider if we're going to face the new millennium is put in their faces. They simply cannot adjust. And we've crucified our messengers throughout our history and suppressed truths that we need to get on with our lives and evolve. And I would just really like to tell your listeners to keep an open mind, because the people that come forward with these experiences, it takes a lot of courage to do so.
1: Of course it does, but you've got to admit that most women would have to have an extremely open mind.
2: Well, I'll tell you one thing. The women that I've met are so incredibly evolved. Now, I find that the men have a much harder time integrating these experiences, and I think it's because they are, when they're out of control, it's so frightening to them that they just can't handle the experience. And again, you have to look at this. Most people understand and accept and believe that the Grey abductions are going on.
1: Yeah.
2: I mean, it's an accepted fact.
1: But as a man,
2: very
1: though.
2: Well respected. But the point is, you introduce a new species.
1: That's right.
2: And once again, all the new prejudices are out, rearing their ugly heads.
1: Pamela, Earth women are supposed to be for Earth men.
2: Well, you know
1: that's
2: what?
1: That's where the problem is.
2: I don't think any of us are necessarily Earth beings. I think we are throughout eternity coming into new forms and new consciousnesses. Mm. And this is the expansion that I've become aware of, just in terms of being a paranormal explorer my whole life. And I think that's probably one of the reasons that I woke up to these experiences.
1: Right. In the middle of the first relationship you had with the lizard,
2: right,
1: he morphed himself.
2: Right.
1: At first he was a handsome human.
2: Right.
1: And then halfway through the act, he became what we see here, roughly.
2: Right.
1: Now, why do you think that the lizard guy would think that you could handle that? Particularly at a sensitive moment like
2: Well, the thing is, I had two other interactions with the reptilians after that. The first time was the only time that I was introduced to a human-like being before he shape-shifted. The other times he just showed up as
1: a reptilian. Yeah, the question is why he revealed himself to you at that moment, why he thought you could mentally handle that.
2: I'm not sure. I really don't know for sure, except possibly, like I say, I go back to my regression, where I was to be reminded of my connection to that species and the fact that I need that mental warriorship to do what I'm going to do the rest of my life. Because I've walked into a life that I'm now really compelled to share this information and get some answers
1: I know.
2: For myself and everyone else.
1: You would describe this creature as dominant.
2: Yeah, or aggressive, let's say.
1: Synonyms, I think. Dominant, aggressive.
2: Okay, well, I'm pretty dominant and aggressive as well. In fact, I noticed that the minute I became a participant and I became aggressive myself, the entity disappeared.
1: What?
2: Yeah.
1: You mean you even scared him away?
2: I don't know that I necessarily scared him. I think that the job had been done, and that was to basically bring me through fear and into an empowered position.
1: Oh, that's really weird. That's like staring down a bear in the forest.
2: Yeah, I've met many beasts face to face, and I think that I'm a more powerful person for it. And if the reason that we're here on this planet is to overcome fear, because it is such a synthetic thing, it's man-made. It's not our natural state. To be in fear.
1: You've got to understand, though, Pamela, that it's doubly hard, and I really mean this, it's doubly hard for the average man to understand that any Earth woman would prefer or even allow a totally different creature.
2: Yeah, I know. It's pretty bizarre. And like I say, I think it's just a matter of getting over, once again, a prejudice.
1: Now, I remember the last program we did, a lot of the women called. A lot of women called. And they were really okay with this.
2: Well, I think
1: the guys who called were not.
2: Well, I think women are basically more intuitive, and I don't think I will get an argument from anyone on that. And I think that they sense something about me that is real, maybe that empowers them, that gives them just a little bit of an insight into something that is unknown, that they're not afraid to venture into and at least explore and talk about.
1: When Barbara regressed you, is that when she found out about the things that you said were just too scary to talk about?
2: No. Those were experiences that I had after going public.
1: All right. After going public. That means after my last program?
2: Yeah. And Strange Universe and the whole nine.
1: So, in other words, anything that I would pry out of you now about these two things would be utterly new.
2: Oh, yeah.
1: Oh,
2: yeah, I've
1: got
2: a lot of new things. But like I say, I don't want to disclose everything because I'm also writing a book, and my co-author's in Hong Kong, and I didn't have a chance to call him and say, what could I talk about?
1: Believe me when I tell you that anything that you would say now...
2: No, it'll be between you and I, right?
1: No, we're on the radio. I'm being upfront with you here. You know you are.
2: No.
1: Anything that you would say now would just promote the book. Because, obviously, in the book, you would get all of the complete lurid details.
2: Well, you know, there's a chapter devoted to you and all the people that wrote to me.
1: There's a chapter devoted to me?
2: Oh, yes. It's called For Whom the Bell Tolls.
1: You're kidding.
2: No. Well, you know, I really do have to thank you, because one of the reasons that I've been offered to do a lot of other magazines and radio shows and TV shows, and you know what? I've learned my lesson. If I am edited in any way whatsoever, I'm not doing it.
1: I know. I don't blame you
2: it.
1: For a second. I am very sensitive about who I will do an interview with because, you know, they come after me, Pamela. You've got to understand.
2: I know.
1: Even with some of the absolute righteous work that I do, I have a lot of people that hate my guts because of the kind of material that I air.
2: Sure. Well, and the thing is, we've got to have an allowance policy here if we're going to get any new answers in life, and it's real sad, really.
1: Well, look, just give us a little tease about these items that have occurred, things that have occurred to you since the last time we spoke.
2: All right, well, I'm going to share a couple of things. I've met a couple of women who went public years ago when it wasn't quite as safe to do so. I mean, you have to understand, I believe that the UFO cover-up is probably one of the most profound cover-ups that we will ever face. And I know why, because the ramifications of disclosure are so huge. We're talking religious, economic, political, you name it, everything's going to crumble. So as far as our shadow government, because I don't even think our government is aware of what's really going on, but as far as they're concerned, they have to do anything in their power to keep this quiet. And there have been a couple of women that I know, one in particular, and I'm not going to use any names because I don't want to divulge who they are, because I know that this one woman has been absolutely terrorized by the military. In fact, over a dozen of her neighbors have witnessed her being abducted by the military and interrogated. And I just want you to know that it's really going on.
1: Abducted by the military and interrogated about an experience she had?
2: That's right, because we're not supposed to be going public with this. You have no idea the harassment that abductees
1: have.
2: Oh, yes, I do.
1: And is the same kind of experience you had?
2: Well, mine was similar. I really don't want to talk about it. I woke up one morning and I was completely aware that I had been interrogated.
1: You too? By the military?
2: But I only had sketchy memories of it. I was extremely drugged when I woke up. I had,
1: my
2: whole face was swollen. My front tooth was chipped.
1: Oh my God. They beat you.
2: Huh?
1: They beat you.
2: I don't know. All I know is I felt like someone had beaten me up. I know I didn't think that I even left my apartment. I have no idea. But
1: so they probably got every detail. They probably got it all.
2: Well, I don't know. I imagine they must be curious to know either whether I'm a mind control victim, which I'm pretty sure I'm not. I mean, I didn't.
1: You've got to admit, you wouldn't know. I mean,
2: I think I would. The thing is, I believe that it's all of the above. I don't think we can. You know, put all these things into a nice, neat little box.
1: Maybe not, but Pamela, it's impossible to believe for most people that you could have a physical relationship with this creature without being the victim of some kind of mind control.
2: I know. Well, that's what the mind control people say, but I really can't believe that is the case. I really believe it's all of the above.
1: As a matter of fact, a man out there, even me, might choose to believe that the reason you said you prefer the lizard guy to human guys is because of mind control.
2: Well, the thing is, extraterrestrials, I'm sure, have as much power as the government to mind control. I mean, let's get real here. The mind control program has been ongoing since World War II. Over 800 German scientists were brought here after the war and filtered into the mind control program.
1: Mm-hmm.
2: MK Ultra. Our tax dollars are paying for this.
1: MK Ultra.
2: That's one of 147, Art, that we don't know about.
1: 147 programs?
2: Yes, that's what we know about.
1: Good Lord.
2: I mean, my mind control research has really scared me. And, of course, I talk about it on the phone. I know my phone's tapped.
1: You know it, who cares?
2: Yeah, well, the thing is, the things I talk about and my co-author, we do interviews on the phone. And, you know, I'm very verbal. I'm not holding anything back. And that's another reason why I would appeal to your audience to listen to these accounts that people are bringing forward. Because we're sharing something with you that is really to our detriment to do so.
1: But yours is the wildest of them all.
2: Well, you know what? But I'm not the only one. I'm just the only one that will talk about it. I got letters from the Bible Belt from women who said, I can't thank you enough for coming forward.
1: I know. I remember on the last program,
2: so
1: we had women crying on the air.
2: They say they're down there in the Bible Belt in a Christian community, and if they told their husband about their experience, they would be afraid that they would be divorced
1: and
2: exiled from the community.
1: Of course.
2: And I happen to not answer to anybody. Thank you.
1: So you don't have a husband to worry about divorcing you and casting you off?
2: No.
1: So I can understand why, then, you would come forward. But even at that, it must have been a really difficult thing.
2: You know, employment stuff and friends and the men that I've dated in the last couple years.
1: Do you tell them about it?
2: Well, I feel like I have to. It's part of my life. And they have a very hard time, and they don't stick around very long. You know?
1: They just up and leave.
2: And that's okay.
1: Well, it's not really.
2: Well, but the point is, I need somebody as strong and truthful and centered and allowing as I am.
1: Do you watch their faces when you tell them?
2: Well, you know, I'm not having a hard time with it. I don't feel rejected. I understand how difficult this might be to walk into. I mean, I'm not a passive woman without a mind.
1: Most guys could accept a woman with a history. No problem. A human history. But...
2: Well, I'm going to need a pretty incredible man. That's okay.
1: Have you yet met an Earth man comfortable with this?
2: Well, you know, oddly enough, I saw a video, because I scour for videos and whatever I can find on the topic, and I saw a guy who I believe is going to be in Linda Moulton Howe's book. His name is Jim Sparks, and I think he's from Florida. And on his tape, he said he had one interaction with the reptilians. Now, he's had a lot of great experiences.
1: Wait a minute. You mean guys are having interactions with lizard ladies?
2: Art, yes. I can't tell you how many people have had this experience. Credible, empowered people.
1: You didn't tell us this the last time.
2: No, well, I didn't know that that Jim Sparks was having, you know, interactions. But what he did was he asked these beings, he had 12 beings around him, and he said, I want to know. He's very bold. I can't wait to meet him. I hope to meet him one day. He said, I want to see what you really look like, who you really are. And all of a sudden, they all shape-shifted into reptilians.
1: Oh,
2: and he's going to be in Linda's book.
1: Is he?
2: Mm-hmm. And I thought he was very empowered. And
1: Pamela, can you hold on?
2: I sure can.
1: We're at the bottom of the hour.
2: Cup of coffee and
1: right.
2: Words for the night.
1: That's it.
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1: Pamela, was it such an intense thing with him that it took your breath away?
2: What are you talking about? Which entities?
1: Oh, you know the one, the green one.
2: What do you mean? Was it what?
1: Did it take your breath away?
2: And then some.
1: And then some. All right, hold on, Pamela. We'll be right back to you. Pamela, here's a question by fax, first of all. I mean, I got a million people want to talk to you, like always, but Art, ask Pamela. Please inquire of her at any of the amorous alien encounters. Was there a presentation of alien flowers, alien chocolates, or, most importantly, alien alcoholic beverages during, you know, during the courtship?
2: Only absolutely fresh insects. That was such a funny ad that guy wrote. I really want to hear that again one day.
1: Absolutely.
2: You know, there's one thing I would like to talk about.
1: Okay.
2: And that is the wonderful people that contacted me afterwards, after your last show. In fact, I think I remember telling you that I was about to press a CD, and I asked for donations of $1.
1: I remember that. Yeah.
2: Well, I only got $200, but I got hundreds of more letters, and I wasn't able to press a CD. But I took some of my own money when I lost the last job, and it was about the time of the Roswell 50th anniversary.
1: Boy, bad timing.
2: So I pressed. No, it was great because I got to go. I went. And I had pressed up a couple cassette copies, and I sent one to the concert director at Roswell.
1: Should have sent one to me.
2: What?
1: Should have sent one to me.
2: You know what? I'm going to send you one because I now have them for sale out of my purse, these cassettes. And the people that sent me $1, I have kept the money and the letters. I've written to most people back, but I haven't been able to get to everyone. And I just want to thank everyone. And the people, I have an address now because I'm actually selling them on a couple other radio stations.
1: Whoa.
2: And for people to write to me as well, because I want to include some accounts in my book. Anyone who wants to share anything, even anonymously.
1: It sounds like all the details, the lurid details, are going to be in the book.
2: Oh, yes, and then some.
1: Figures, yeah.
2: Yeah, well, hopefully I'll get it out without too many more military abductions.
1: Yeah.
2: Well, and the thing is, one of the reasons I'm even talking about this stuff is because if anything does happen, maybe a few people will ask questions, you know, because I'm not going to off myself. I'm not going to have a heart attack. I do yoga and, you know, bounce on my trampoline. You know what I'm saying? It's not going to be an accident.
1: I know what you're saying. All right. You have an address you want to give out?
2: Yes. And
1: what is it?
2: It's M as in Mary. MSM.
1: MSM.
2: And it's 171 Pier, P-I-E-R, Avenue, number 395,
1: Santa Monica, figures.
2: 90405. And what I'll do for the people...
1: Wait a minute. 90405.
2: And what I'll do for the people that sent me $1, if they send me their name and remind me that they sent me $1, I'll look it up. And I'll send them a cassette. I've got 12 original songs, two of which are about my abduction experiences.
1: That's very generous, especially for a buck.
2: Well, but the thing is, the people that sent me the $1, they can have the cassette for $8. That includes shipping and handling. Anyone else that wants it can get it for $15, including shipping and handling. And I paid for all the mastering myself. The J cards are really high quality, and the songs are great. I've got a song called The Heart of the Gray Matter that it's so moving. One of the women in my support group came up and started crying. She says, I can't believe that song is so healing. Yeah. And it talks about what it's like to be waiting for an experience to occur.
1: What did you write any songs about him?
2: Well, he's got a line in the song. It says, I start to pace, splash my face, and draw my shades. My eyes are getting heavy, and I sense how quickly a warrior's courage fades. And the line is, could be a dragon or a reptile or a man in black that moves in the shadow.
1: You know, the the creature on Star Trek that is reptilian-like?
2: Yes, I do.
1: What's
2: his name?
1: As a
2: matter of fact, I told you I have a new job over at... Yeah.
1: No, don't give that out. Listen to me. What is his name?
2: I saw the mask today. I want to say Torque, but I don't think that's...
1: It's not Torque. It's like Gorf or...
2: Oh, God, I can't believe I don't know.
1: But, you know, actually on Star Trek, several times, they have shown how he courts a female of his own species, and it's one really rough love affair.
2: Well, some people like it rough.
1: Yeah.
2: The thing is, you know, it's funny. I met the makeup artist, the one who does the aliens, and I'll tell you, Gene Roddenberry was tuned in, as they say. And
1: had to be, because look how long ago that was.
2: Yeah, he was an incredible man. As a matter of fact, you know, I sang for his last 5 birthday parties.
1: You're kidding.
2: No, my band played, well, not my band. I was working with an agent at the time. But that man was so incredible. He introduced himself to every member of the band and sat there in front of us, applauded for the jazz solos. It was amazing.
1: All right. Look, there's a lot of people who want to talk to you, course, you know. So let's see what we've got on the lines. You just never know.
2: This is true.
1: First time caller line, you're on the air with Pamela.
3: Is that me?
1: That's you.
3: Oh, my goodness. Okay, this is Marie in Sunnyvale. Pamela, I've been listening to the show. I did not hear your original interview with Art Bell.
1: We're on a whole lot more stations now, so a lot of people would not have heard that first interview.
3: Okay. Well, I'm with KSFO, so I think it's been on for a while. But at any rate, I heard what you said about it being a tantric experience. And I have a question for you. Was there more than one experience with your reptilian lover in the tantric way? And did your energetic experience of him, since you don't have a name for him, did your energetic experience of him draw him towards you when you would think of him energetically?
2: You know, I have felt his presence many, many times. And as a matter of fact, it's interesting because Barbara Lamb shared with me, and this was afterwards, and I'm sure she won't mind me telling you that.
1: Barbara is the one who regressed her.
2: Yeah, this woman is so incredible. Mm-hmm. She is a shining beacon in this field of research.
1: So what did she say?
2: She actually, in a conscious state, met a reptilian that came into her living room and shook her hand and disappeared. Now, this is a woman who's very well respected. She's credentialed.
1: This is the full extent of that relationship, though, is a handshake.
2: Yeah. Well, and the thing is, what she did...
1: All right, now, you're not answering the caller's question, Pamela.
2: Pardon?
1: You're not answering the caller's question.
2: Oh, the question was that I had 2 other experiences, I think I mentioned, with the reptilian, and it was extremely sensual, organic, but, yes, it was aggressive. But that's the only thing I can describe it as.
1: Organic, organic, sensual, and aggressive.
3: So I have a question beyond that then. You mentioned earlier in your conversation with Art Bell this evening that when you became aggressive, the entity disappeared.
1: Scared him away.
3: So did you need to remain in a yin receptive state where he was dominant to you in order to experience the sensual gratification or the sensual experience that you had with him?
1: Yeah.
2: No, I don't think that's necessarily the case.
3: Uh-huh.
2: I think that it had nothing to do with sustaining a sensuality, but I think what really is the key here and what I've found is a way to in some way control the interactions, and that is to present yourself as an equal.
3: Absolutely.
2: In the interaction.
3: That's totally tantric.
2: Yeah, exactly. Well, and the thing is, I didn't even put it together as that, but I realized that I've been able to control and stop my interactions by getting out of fear, presenting myself as an equal, not a victim, and really seeing that being through loving eyes, connecting with them.
3: Okay.
2: I mean, I...
1: So it's like, you're not going to rape me, we're going to rape each other.
2: No,
3: it's not about rape.
2: We're going to connect, because I recognize the divinity in you.
3: Right.
1: Well, okay. It wasn't rape. I guess it's not fair to call it rape, but it was.
2: Men have a different vocabulary.
1: Yeah. Well,
3: right, but I would like to interject here. So, therefore, this was a spiritual as well as a sensual or sexual experience for you in terms of an orgasmic, blissful state.
2: Absolutely.
3: That was
2: could not have participated in that way if it hadn't had that connection.
3: Right. Conjugation was a God experience in the body.
2: Absolutely.
1: Oh, man. All right. Well, thank you very much.
2: All right. And remember, it's our prejudice that has demonized the very presence of reptilians. We've
1: interesting,
2: done it throughout history.
1: Interesting you should say demon on part of the born-agains. I've got to ask you, you know, because they will. I guarantee someone on one of these lines is going to come at you like this. Do you
2: realize the ones that I got the most threats from.
1: Yeah, I'm sure. Do you realize that you had sex with a demon?
2: Well, that's what I got a lot. And again, I believe that, it's a prejudice because I don't believe in the devil or in Satan. I think Satanists are just bad Catholics, you know. And, you know, I believe in the good and the evil in men's hearts.
1: All right, this is a J-Cord test. Wild card line, you're on the air with Pamela. Hello.
4: Hello.
1: Hello.
4: Oh, wow, this is me, huh?
1: Only you know that for sure, maybe your hairdresser.
4: This is unreal.
1: Where are you?
4: I'm in Tennessee. This is Jim. I'm in Nashville, Tennessee.
1: Yes, Jim.
4: I'm also a first-time caller.
1: Yes, sir.
4: This is a very interesting...
1: Yes, it is.
4: ...subject. I don't even know where to start asking questions.
1: I didn't either. It just sort of rolls on. I mean, you must have something.
4: Well, she says that she feels like it was a spiritual connection.
1: Yep.
4: That she had this...
1: Yeah, but all women say that.
4: Yeah. That's true.
2: All women want that.
4: Yeah. They all want that.
1: That's right.
4: And that's how he was able to connect with her mentally, because
2: right.
4: They do all want that.
2: Right.
4: And I feel like that's why she was able to be comfortable like she was with the situation.
1: You know what I wonder? I wonder if this spiritual connection was not like it here is here on Earth many times, one-sided.
4: Yeah.
1: In other words, Monica Lewinsky may have thought she had some great spiritual connection with Bill.
2: But you know what? Really, does it matter? Does any perception matter but your own?
1: Well, that's right. That really is true. In other words, you perceived it as a wonderful emotional experience, whether or not the green guy.
2: Absolutely. Well, the thing is, we can never experience how much someone loves us. All we can experience is how much we really love ourselves.
4: Mm-hmm.
2: And that's all we can project, is how much we love ourselves. We can only have our own experience of love. We can have it have something reflected back to us, but it's like a big circle. It goes to them but back to us, but it's still coming from us.
1: There you are, caller.
4: I'd like to know how long she thinks it'll be before books come out. I'd like to read her book, definitely.
1: Yeah, you would.
4: I believe that she has an encounter with something.
1: Oh.
4: No doubt in my mind.
2: Well, you know, thank you.
4: There's a lot of people having these same encounters, and I'm glad that she come out of the closet with it.
2: Well, thank you. I appreciate that. I just finished the proposal. I've got the first three chapters and the introduction in the hands of an agent in New York as we speak, and hopefully I'll be able to get an advance and finish it.
1: You mentioned, Pamela, I presume that you could then afford to quit your job and pay full-time attention to your book.
2: Oh, yeah, that's what I'd really love to do.
1: All right, look, you said that he, when you look at his mouth, that you would compare it to like a crocodile mouth.
2: Well,
1: right?
2: More crocodile than human,
1: anything.
2: But still...
1: All right, what about the tongue?
2: I really am not aware of a tongue.
1: But lizards
2: have
1: tongues.
2: Yeah. I guess so, but...
1: Forked, I believe big forked tongues.
2: We did not kiss.
1: No kissing.
2: The only thing that the entity did was he did lean down by my neck, and that's the only...
1: Did he chew on your neck or
2: no.
1: Give you a reptilian hickey?
2: No, it was simply that he was in that area.
1: All right. East of the Rockies, you're on the air with Pamela. Hello.
5: Yes, is this me?
1: Yes, you. Where are you?
5: Williamston, South Carolina.
1: All right.
5: Very small town. I have a question after. I just want to say our small town, we had in our small local newspaper, you know, a lady who said that she saw a reptilian creature enter her house, and he was more or less just observing.
1: In South Carolina?
5: Yes, sir. I've never heard... I turned into the radio station tonight and heard this, and I hadn't heard anything about it, you know, since. I hadn't heard anything about it anywhere else. I thought it was just, you know.
1: Oh, no, look, we're used to this. We open the lines. The last time we did it a year ago, we got the same kind of thing. Pamela, there's another reptilian sighting for you.
2: I know. Well, and that's why it's really important for someone to be talking about this, because I know the answers are out there if we're all brave enough to come forward and talk about it. Maybe we can get together.
1: I think it's important to even ask Pamela how many women are involved with reptilians, or for that matter, how many men involved with reptilian females.
2: Well, that's why I'm out here, because I got letters from both men and women.
1: Hundreds of letters?
2: I got hundreds of letters.
1: That's really frightening.
2: Yeah.
1: I mean, that is...
2: Not to mention the emails I got. I mean, they are so stunning, I had to do a chapter. I could do a whole book on what happened after your show.
1: Yeah.
2: I could probably do a sequel with what's going to happen after this show.
1: Probably. West of the Rockies, you're on the air with Pamela. Hello.
6: Me?
1: You.
6: Oh, yes. Yes, this is Bart from Utah.
1: Yes, sir.
6: Also a first-time caller. I'm glad to finally get through. It's a pleasure.
1: Yeah, this is also a test for all my Utah affiliates.
6: Is that right?
1: Yeah.
6: Oh, well, please continue. I'm a verbal advocate for your show. It's not very well known here, actually. So, but anyway, I'm just finding it very hard to believe. I'm not really. I shouldn't finding the state of sexism and whatnot today.
2: Mm-hmm.
6: But it, for me, quite honestly, it's really not that hard for me to understand. Listening to her story and where she's at, she spent obviously a lot of time reflecting on whether it be mystical things or whatnot. And I just myself returned from a year traveling abroad, India and Asia. And for somebody that's actually doing enough soul searching, reflect, she's made some good comments. I've heard her talk about reflecting.
1: But this is not like an Indian or Asian girl, sir.
6: Well, no. I'm not assuming that. But
1: if you go up there and you... Have you seen the photograph of...
6: No, I
1: him?
6: Haven't.
1: Well, you've got to visualize...
2: It's a rendering.
1: I'm sorry.
6: Visualizing it. Yeah, I think you're just... You may have made a lure to Worf of Star Trek.
2: No, I don't even know...
1: Worf.
2: You
1: he's
2: know,
1: right.
2: I just don't watch
1: it's
2: TV
1: Worf.
2: Anymore. I've got the real thing, you know?
1: It's Worf.
6: And another comment, actually, I'm completely heterosexual and quite active at that. But I recently had a girlfriend that was quite aggressive, and liked to bite, and she referred to it as Klingon sex.
1: Klingon sex? That's what I was after.
2: She must be another reptilian queen.
6: Yeah.
1: It's Worf.
6: I'm going to ask her. I'm going to see what she thinks.
2: Well, Robert Morningsky thinks that the reptilian queens from Lemuria are back.
6: Oh, okay.
2: In this incarnation, so
1: before you really speak up, sir, you would have to see him and then translate in your mind to a female version of him.
6: Well, I was in my mind, and then the image itself, I think, is not important, because I agree with. I don't think that's the point. I think most men are missing the point, that they have this completely sexual, tactile, visual image.
2: Thank you.
6: And they're really locked in a very, very
1: dominant perspective of sex
6: and relationship.
1: I admit it.
6: That it's based on completely like physical pleasure. And
1: so
6: I don't
1: in other words,
6: you
1: understand all of this. But
2: there are some evolved men out there that have actually done
1: evolved.
2: Some work on themselves, and I'm thrilled.
6: Well, and actually another point I was going to say, I'm also very good close friends with a woman. Well, I won't move on that.
1: You know, that's all right. Look, there was a physical aspect to this, sir.
6: Excuse me?
1: You can't escape that. There was a physical aspect to this.
6: Sure. And I don't deny. I think the reason. I want to ask you this question before I respond to that. I forgot it now.
2: I think I know why you're a very active heterosexual man. You sound fabulous.
6: Why is that?
1: He actually sounds like one that would understand, doesn't
2: yeah,
1: he?
2: Yeah, he does.
1: All right.
2: Encouraging.
1: Oh, yeah. Well, we're at the top of the hour. Hold on. My guest is Pamela from the high desert, which will answer once we hear the question. This is Coast to Coast AM.
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1: Morning, everybody. Pamela is my guest. She'll be back in a moment. Pamela.
2: Yes, I'm sorry.
1: You know, in Area 51, the alien interview, they showed this creature like a typical, you know, the large, large eyes and the very small mouth, and not like your guy at all.
2: Well, I saw the Grays as well, and I can tell you that that video looks very real to me. I haven't seen the whole video. I just saw the snips. In fact, I would love a copy of that. I'll make you a trade. I'll burn you a CD for a copy of that.
1: Of the Alien 51.
2: I'd love to see that.
1: Area 51. All right. I think we can work something out.
2: Cool. Now listen, you owe me for making me divulge. You know you do. I've got a piece of a song. I know it's not going to be great quality, but I have it queued up on my CD, and I want to play it.
1: It's
2: 20 seconds.
1: Pamela, all right, 20 seconds.
2: Paul, I've got an alien this time.
1: I've got an alien?
2: Yeah, you're going to love it.
1: All right.
2: All right, here we go.
1: Let her rip.
2: Listen up.
1: What the hell?

0: an alien this time.
1: Oh, Pamela, that's...
2: It rocks.
1: I almost thought first it sounded like the blues, you know?
2: It rocks.
1: But it's just like you were screaming that out.
2: Oh, yeah, baby.
1: It's like you can feel what you must have felt.
2: Yeah.
1: All right, here's a fact. It says, congratulations to your guest, Pamela. If all of us on Earth could see that as a universe, we're all one, then we'd all be much better off, unfortunately, with the simple prejudices we have here.
2: Mm-hmm.
1: We can expect humans to accept... How can we expect humans to accept any other species?
2: That's true, isn't it?
1: It's from Wendy.
2: It's true, isn't it? Well, I always say that, you know, planet Earth is kind of like the rednecks of the galaxy. You know, we just have... We're like bad children that are getting out of the playpen, you know?
1: Mm.
2: And I think that's probably why we've seen so much extraterrestrial intervention over the past 50 years, because we are literally getting out of the cosmic playpen, and it won't be tolerated. You know, we're going to the bathroom in our backyard, you know?
1: Hey, Pamela, your guy didn't sound anything like this, did he?
2: I don't know. I can barely hear you over the helicopter activity.
1: You're telling me there's helicopters coming over you now?
2: Oh, yeah. I had a helicopter incident outside my bedroom window, and I haven't...
1: You mean they actually dropped down like blue thunder and they were looking in your window?
2: Well, that's another thing that's going to be in the book, some things that went on with that. I started an activist group about a year ago when I realized what was going on. And I had a meeting over here, and a girlfriend was here.
1: Yeah.
2: She showed up early, and she said, "What is that sound?" And I said, "It's outside my bedroom window. Come and take a look."
1: And there it was.
2: Yeah, one of those big ones with the double numbers just hovering.
1: You're kidding.
2: Oh, no. And I've had...
1: Could you see anybody in the cockpit?
2: I've had nights when I had headaches so badly, just at the drop of a hat, I would get one, and I couldn't sleep all night. I was just...
1: Too many times, apparently, when he was there.
2: Generally when he was there, yeah.
1: Oh really? And you didn't say, "Sorry, I've got a headache."
2: Oh, no, not him. I'm sorry. No, I'm talking about the helicopter.
1: Oh, of course.
2: Yeah.
1: Well, yeah.
2: I don't know what that connection is.
1: It'll give you a headache every time. First time caller line, you're on the air with Pamela.
3: Hey, Pamela.
2: Yes.
3: I have a question for you.
2: Sure.
3: You say there's all this mind control projects, these 147, if I remember you correctly, that the government's had.
1: Right.
2: That we know about, yeah.
3: Oh, that we know about.
2: Right.
3: Well, I think you underestimate man, because if there are these shapeshifters, as you claim, I tell you something. I would think they could be able to program neurology and actually manufacture these, quote, aliens or shapeshifters as military servicemen.
1: Oh, I see. In other words, that these are actually military guys posing as reptilian creatures.
2: Well, that's very possible. And like I say, I think it's all of the above. I think that,
1: it was some macho marine.
2: I think the military may have cloned individuals. I mean, I can only imagine the genetic experimentation that we are doing right now.
1: That's almost unimaginable. We're doing it. We've been doing it for years.
2: 4 years.
1: You just know that's true. Wildcard line, you're on the air with Pamela.
4: Thank you, Art, for taking my call.
1: It sounds like you're calling from the bottom of a barrel.
4: I'm trying to disguise my voice so that other people, friends that may be listening, won't recognize.
1: There's no reason to do that kind of thing. Pamela's out here up front with her voice, and you're doing this?
4: Okay.
1: All right, that's better.
4: Okay, but no names or
1: no
4: areas.
1: Names. No names.
2: You've got 45 seconds before they triangulate. Go ahead.
4: First of all, well, I don't mind about the military. They'll find out anything they want to find out, and that's okay. But first of all, let me call attention to 1 Kings 3:3-12.
1: Here we go.
4: As my giving glory to the Lord for giving me the strength to make this call in the first place. My wife and I, we've been together for 13 years. We have a 5-year-old daughter, and she's just lovely, and she had a 14-year-old son. He's 14 now. Our entire time together has been one big alien extravaganza. We've witnessed UFOs together. I videotaped them. I never send them out anywhere, though, because they're...
1: Come on,
4: personal.
1: We got to get to the bottom line.
4: The question is...
1: Yes, yes, yes, the question.
4: The question is, I forgot.
1: Oh, my God.
2: Okay. Listen, just deal with the experiences. Just know what's happening and stay open. That's all you need to do. And don't judge. Don't criticize.
1: What he was trying to say, he's got a human wife, he's got a human child, and he forgot his question.
2: Well, you know, maybe his daughter's having experiences. I remember the last time that I was working, very high-profile celebrity assisting, after I had done your show, everyone was laughing and talking behind my back, and one guy walked up to me, and he said, you know, he said, I have something to talk to you about. He said, I have a daughter who's 6 years old, and she's been telling me about her nightmares with these beings. She saw one on TV, and he said, I don't know what to tell her. He said, I know everyone's laughing at you, but I really need to ask you some things. And I told him how to handle the situation. And for all the people that laughed at me, there was that one person that I helped. The guy was almost in tears.
1: Yeah.
2: So I know that, you know, whatever. You've got to walk beyond the criticism and the ridicule if you want to get to the heart of the gray matter, you know?
1: The heart of the gray matter. You could probably avoid that phrase. East of the Rockies, you're on the air with Pamela.
0: Hello?
1: Hello.
0: Hey.
1: Hey.
0: I have a question for
1: you. All right.
0: Pam.
1: Where are you?
0: San Antonio.
1: All right.
0: The question is, she had mentioned earlier that she had had some experience with astral projecting.
2: Mm-hmm.
1: Yep.
0: The question is, did you meet with this being on a different plane?
1: On the astral plane,
0: or did he really walk into your living room?
1: Yeah.
2: Well, this is interesting because the entity was in my bedroom, and I, like I said, I've been through some really amazing experiences and some terrifying experiences.
1: Physically in your bedroom?
2: Well, that's my perception.
1: Okay.
2: And I can only tell you that when I astral projected, I came back with no symptoms of anything having gone on. And I believe that, I went to places where people were half human and half animal, and they tore at my flesh, and I woke up in my bed, and nothing was wrong. But I have awakened with physical symptoms from my gray abductions and from the reptilian abductions. So all I can tell you is, I mean, when I met my four daughters, I came back into my bed. That night, I was so freaked out, I couldn't go back to sleep. That night, I noticed that my lower arms were really sore. And I remembered my little girls grabbing my arms and holding on to me for dear life. And I had bruises between my wrist and my elbow the next night on my arms.
1: What about him? Did he bruise you?
2: I've had some bruises. I don't know exactly if they were induced in that manner. I tell you, I was pretty out of it at that point, dealing with the experiences, and I didn't do the body checks that I do now.
1: Mm.
2: I mean, I've noticed new little scoop marks, and I think I mentioned to you earlier that I think the hybridization process is finally a success.
1: I all right. Ma'am, anything else?
0: Heck.
2: So much more.
0: So there's so many questions. Do you think that, you know, because of your astral projecting history, that it kind of taps you into a different...
2: I absolutely do. I think that's why I woke up to them, because I had been... I'm a real fearless soul. I will do just about anything.
1: Obviously.
2: And in another way, I'm a sensationalist. So whatever comes my way, I will try to deal with it and be an equal to that experience. And, that's just something that I've been taught through my...
1: All right, but I think it's important that everybody understand that your astral projection and your physical encounter are two entirely different things.
2: Well, now, I believe that there are many instances that I am on an astral plane dealing with certain incidents that I have. But I think it's all of the above. I can't pigeonhole these experiences. I can't put them all in one little neat corner and say that's what they all are. It's really difficult to research and figure this stuff out because you're dealing with an interdimensional being. That's them. We're multidimensional beings. We don't even know what we're capable of. We don't know where we go at night.
1: Now, if you were the mother to four gray children,
2: right?
1: Did you bear any children for the reptilian?
2: I was afraid you would ask that.
1: Oh, there is a good answer to it then.
2: Yeah, I don't know if I should go into it.
1: Yes,
2: they could be coming up my driveway right now with a crown of thorns, you know?
1: No, you should absolutely go into it.
2: Will you tell me? Will you tell me one of your scary episodes?
1: How Pamela, can it be any worse than having grays? Than having? I mean, if there was a sexual coupling that follows, there could be. I mean, it's an important thing to understand whether a reproduction can occur between different races of beings.
2: Yeah.
1: Yeah, I mean, the Greys are—they may have just done some sort of artificial insemination, but this is an entirely different matter. So,
2: well,
1: did you bear a half lizard?
2: I suspect because I had a false pregnancy last November, and it was the first time that I had the other false pregnancies 10 years ago, and I didn't think anything of them because I thought I was doing too many drugs, and I just sloughed it all off. But this time, I was consciously aware of my experiences.
1: You were doing drugs.
2: Oh, long ago.
1: Okay, not connected with.
2: I don't do anything for a long time. I haven't done anything. I can't afford to do that now because I need every bit of center and composure to deal with what I deal with.
1: These beings were not supplying you with drugs, were they?
2: Not that I know of. Mm. But.
1: But you did.
2: I think maybe, I don't know for sure. I, like I said, had a false pregnancy, and I questioned it in a session that I did, and it seems that is a possibility. I don't know for sure. Some of the stuff I may never know for sure.
1: Let me tell you something. I'm being communicated right now with a guy from Romania. Romania.
2: Mm-hmm.
1: Okay? And he has a son who will come on the radio if I let him and swear that he met another boy who, when undressed, had a tail.
2: Mm-hmm.
1: Yes, ma'am, but had a tail.
2: We've seen that many times, like in the Inquirer and things.

0: Well, the thing is, I think it's kind of sad that
1: although
0: it takes something like Monica to bring him down when there are so many other issues that
1: you know. You know, though, Pamela, you know, Monica is not bringing him down.
0: Well, he's bringing himself down.
1: Well, that may or may not be. His popularity ratings have never been higher.
0: You don't really believe the media and the polls, do you? When a third of the black budget is spent on media control?
1: Oh, how do you know
0: $23 that? $23 million.
1: Where's my part?
0: CIA abuses.
1: Where's my part?
0: I know, where's mine? Where are my tax dollars going?
1: I'm not sure I believe that. I'm now a big part of the media. And,
0: well,
1: and I'm not.
0: You're one of the bastions of freedom and freedom of speech.
1: Yeah,
0: I mean,
1: that's true.
0: You really are a beacon, and you tackle subjects that no one will touch.
1: Oh, that's for sure.
0: But you know, it's funny. I won't go into this heavily, but I started this activist group, but I'm working on a case that's very volatile.
1: Yeah.
0: And you know, they really wanted to be on your show, and I understand that you need to put on what you want to put on. And I said to the people that I'm dealing with, I said, look, you have to understand,
1: you mean
0: there's only one show across this country that will put me on. Those 200 shows that will handle that story wouldn't touch me with a 10-foot pole.
1: A 10-foot pole. All right, Pamela, hold on. On that note, we'll go to the bottom of the hour. This is Coast to Coast AM. I'm Art Bell. Pamela is my guest. If you have a question, that's what the telephone's for. From the high desert, this is Coast to Coast AM.
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1: Pamela's my guest right now. Good morning, everybody. It's great to be here. And we're sort of letting it all hang out tonight. We'll hold on to Pamela for another 25 minutes or so and see what information we can glean. Additional information about the secret love life of Pamela. Let's see, where to go? East of the Rockies, you're on the air.
2: Hello, Pamela?
3: Yeah.
2: This is Mike from Atlanta. How are you doing?
3: Hi, Mike. How are you?
2: Pretty good. I've been abducted. I talked to Art Bell last night from Atlanta. I don't know if he remembers or not.
1: He remembers.
2: Okay. I've had, since I talked to you last night, I've had a lot of revelations, or whatever you call, of what happened to me. And
1: You began to remember is what happened.
2: I began to remember, see, because I started having these experiences when I was about 3 or 4 years old.
1: Hopefully not with anything, well, you know, I guess I shouldn't say that. I mean, did you have experiences like Pamela's?
2: Yes.
3: With
2: and
3: reptilians.
2: Right, and they also...
1: No, not right. With grays or...
3: Or reptilians.
1: Yeah.
2: Well, with grays and tall beings.
3: Yeah.
2: Very, very tall.
3: See, we have to understand there are so many species. I mean, we have to get over this, the grays, and that's it, you know? I mean, even Robert O'Dean says that there are 17 species that the government knows about.
1: That's a fact. He does. He does. So, you're right. West of the Rockies, you're on the air with Pamela.
4: Good morning.
1: Morning.

0: How are you this morning, sir?
1: Well, all right.
0: That's good. Morning, Pamela. How are you today?
2: Fine, thank you.
0: I just wanted to, I know you don't like scripture art, but I'm a Christian. And,
1: it's
0: you know,
1: not that I don't like scripture, it's just that I figure scripture is for Sunday, you know. And
0: gotcha. But what I thought I'd mention real quick is, like, I mean, I'm a Christian, and I'd like to speak up for all the true Christians that, you know, I'd like to apologize on behalf, because, like, I mean, anyone that calls themselves a Christian and goes around threatening people, Pamela, isn't doing what they're supposed to be doing anyway.
1: And she said, and judging.
2: I agree.
0: And judging. No, that's totally incorrect, and that's not right, and on behalf of all true Christians, I'd like to, you know, apologize for that.
2: Oh, well, thank you.
0: Hey, no problem. I mean, that's what it's
2: about.
0: You
2: know, my brothers and sisters just don't know any better, and that's okay. We're all heading to the same place. It's just a matter of how we get there, how much elegance we have.
1: I wonder about that. Are we headed to the same place?
2: Yeah, I think so. I just think it's going to take a few people longer. I always say that abductees get on a bullet train to consciousness, you know. Because
1: aren't you afraid you're going to get to the pearly gates and the old bearded guy, you know, is going to look at you and say, "You did what?"
2: You know, I don't believe in that punishing and rewarding God, you know. I believe that the consciousness, the creator, is so much bigger than all that. Sherry Steiger said it. No one has the patent on God.
1: Well, you really do listen, don't you?
2: Absolutely.
1: All right. First time caller line, you're on the air with Pamela.
3: Yes, Art, I'm on.
1: Yes.
3: This is Bill from Vista, California.
1: Hi, Bill.
3: To you via Kogo.
1: Kogo, of course.
3: San Diego.
1: Yes, sir.
3: And my question for Pam is, I had a really scary, similar experience, I think, and with all these things morphing in different things, some from a little silver ball in size until things like about 2 feet tall and 3 feet tall, and then these six-footers that had a skin that would be like a reptile, that but actually closer looking would be more like a weave and like a shirt, a body suit-like, and that the eyes kind of looked like they were just kind of pasted on, like a reptile or cat eyes just kind of pasted on the outside of that. And
1: wow.
3: Does he think of anything along those lines?
2: Well, I've seen many renderings, and I've seen many renderings of, like, Men in Black and all kinds of weird beings that are possibly cloned, possibly extraterrestrial in nature, that the government may even be in contact with and using, and it's so amazing, really, when you start to research this field. It's so wide open that to sit there and box things up is impossible. Everyone has their own experiences, and we really owe it to each other to get this stuff out and try to put the puzzle together.
1: Well,
2: you
1: you're
2: know, I wish you'd write to me and
1: oh, you also chronicle. you've got an email address too, don't you?
2: I do have an email as well. And can I give out the other address?
1: Yeah, yeah. But give the email first. What is the email?
2: It's galactic, GALACTIC,
1: right.
2: _.
1: Yeah.
2: It's the little _. Diva. D-I-V-A.
1: D-I-V-A.
2: At telus, T-E-L-I-S, .org. And I believe that the email address is also on your web page.
1: Okay, that's galactic_diva, D-I-V-A, at telus, T-E-L-I-S, .org.
2: Right.
1: All right, now, the address, your actual address.
2: You want to give it or shall I?
1: It's MSM, showing you here, I pay attention.
2: You do.
1: MSM, 171 Pier Avenue, that's P-I-E-R Avenue, number 395 in Santa Monica, California, where all these kinds of things happen. Zip code 90405.
2: You got it.
1: Now, is that attention or what?
2: You're good.
1: Uh-huh, thank you.
2: Well, your index finger is also turned into a pen, right?
1: Wildcard Line, you're on the air with Pamela.
4: Well, hi. Thank you for accepting my phone call.
1: Sure.
4: I have a two-part question, Art. I ask that you bear with me here.
1: All right.
4: Pamela, I'm a little, even talking about it, I get chills down my spine.
2: I
4: but,
2: know the feeling.
4: There was one, where do I start?
1: I don't know.
4: When I was 15, 16 years old, somewhere around there, I fondled around with astral projection.
2: Mm-hmm.
4: And, heck, I didn't know any better. And then one night, I thought it was all in my head. A dark-haired guy I mean, really clean cut, dressed. And like I said, this is going to sound crazy, but he came up in my mind or whatever and said, what do you think you're doing? And then I got this fear, tremendous fear. There was this, it almost looked like a Tyrannosaurus Rex, but 6 feet tall.
1: Oh, something. My God.
4: And
2: it's the same kind of sort of teeth feature, too.
1: In other words, kind of a reptile.
4: Yeah, the eyes were, I mean, when I opened my eyes, my room was spinning and the thing was still there for at least a second or two.
1: Well, see, now, look, that can happen. In other words, if you go flitting about in that state, you are liable to meet creatures. In other words, Pamela, isn't it entirely possible that in an out-of-body experience, you could meet a creature that then you could have a later physical encounter with in the real world?
2: I think so. I think that our physical reality is extremely tenuous. I think we could turn our head and look into an alternate parallel reality. I mean, that's how electric and awesome this experience of life is when you tap into the multidimensional being that you are. You know, I think Stephen Bassett said it, that once abductees have walked past this physical domain into a post-paradigm world where nothing looks the same.
1: I just can't believe how you're able to quote my guests.
2: Well,
1: you really must be a solid listener.
2: Well, I'm just a really solid researcher. I really need to find out the answers to this stuff.
1: I understand. All right, East to the Rockies. You're on the air with Pamela. Hello.
5: Hello there.
1: Hi, where are you?
5: I'm from St. Cloud, Minnesota.
1: Okay.
5: The only question I have is, is there any concrete proof of what she's saying is true?
1: It's a damn good question, actually, Pamela. You have a drawing up there for us, a rendering of what he looked like. Beyond that,
2: well, again,
1: has he ever given you any little reptilian trinket?
2: Well, you know, that's not the level that we're dealing with, Art. And,
1: well,
2: you know, John Mack makes this really clear.
1: But it is
2: like
1: a fair
2: the
1: question.
2: The things that the hardware hounds need to prove this, they will never have. A saucer could land in their backyard. They'd still tear it apart trying to find out if it's real.
1: But look last night at Dr. Lear with physical evidence of implantation, that sort of thing.
2: Absolutely. Well, so, I think that's a great area of research.
1: It is. But, and it's a fair question, then, that somebody would ask you for physical proof of such a story.
2: Yeah, I agree. And the thing is, I can't give them any physical proof. When
1: right.
2: I had the false pregnancy,
1: right.
2: I tried to get a sonogram. But the night before I went, I had an experience, and I hemorrhaged for 8 days.
1: Oh, God.
2: So I don't know what to tell you except that I've done my best to try to get that physical evidence.
1: Suppose you'd have had that sonogram, and it would have turned out to be a picture of some sort of...
2: Well, would we even know? Because our embryos look like a pig embryo, a reptile embryo. They all look similar at that point anyway.
1: Yeah.
2: And like I say, you know, abductees have their own proof. You know, I mean, I've never seen a flying saucer in the sky. I've been aboard a spacecraft, but I've never seen the hardware.
1: I understand. All right. West of the Rockies, you're on the air with Pamela.
6: Hi, Pamela and Art.
1: Hi.
6: Okay, this is the first time I've called, but I got a real kind of interesting question.
1: All right.
6: The video that she made, is there, like, the alien and stuff in it?
1: I don't think she made... Did you make a video?
2: Well, I did the regression video.
6: Okay,
2: and I've done a couple of videos on the hybrids and stuff like that. With
1: so, in other words, are the graphic details in the video of the regression?
2: The only graphic details are the things that I talked about. Yeah.
1: Okay.
6: Because this night I saw on my rounds, because I'm a security guard at this one place, somebody was watching a video, either, I don't know if it was a tape, but it was on, you know, the TV screen, a large TV screen. He got really paranoid when I walked in on him. And it was of a female, dark-haired female, with a reptilian who was green.
2: Now,
1: oh,
2: this
1: man.
2: Was a film that a friend of yours
6: no,
2: had?
6: No, as I said, I'm a security guard. I'm checking doors, open this door, and there's a guy sitting there with a remote control in his hand. He saw me and freaked.
1: And he was watching a video
6: and
1: of
6: it. I looked at the TV screen that he was watching, and there was a woman laying on bed who had dark hair, a dark kind of like a...
1: okay, well, that's
2: a B-movie.
1: That's not Pamela.
2: Could be a B-movie, you know? I mean, there have been...
6: Well, I know, it seemed kind of freaky
2: things.
6: Because it's like... It was No, like at 9 o'clock this night.
1: Okay, well, you can rest assured that's not Pamela.
2: No.
1: She doesn't have dark hair.
2: No, bleach blonde.
1: Yep, east of the Rockies, you're on the air with Pamela. Hi.
7: Hey, Art, I was cut off a second ago.
1: Well, I don't know. It depends on what you were saying.
7: I was Mike from Atlanta, and I was cut off.
1: No, Mike, we finished that conversation, but I thank you. Wildcard line, you're on the air with Pamela.
8: Hi, my name is Javier from Porterville.
1: Porterville, yes, sir.
8: You might know me. I sent you an email from Santa Cruz. I had a UFO experience back in 72.
1: Do you have a question for Pamela?
8: Yes, I do.
1: Okay.
8: It's regarding the sex with the UFOs.
1: Sex with UFOs.
8: Oh, well, something like that.
1: No, not even something like that.
8: Well,
1: this is a reptilian creature. Now, it might have been from a UFO, but that's like saying you have sex with a Buick or something because somebody's driving a Buick. Come on.
8: Okay. Well, there was an entity that was in the room, but before that, actually, I do remember being abducted. In fact, if I can go a little further past, I had, for some reason, had an astonishing feeling to dig a hole, a round hole, in the woods where I used to live at back in Bettendorf, Iowa.
1: Dug a hole.
8: Yeah, a hole. It had to be a certain diameter and depth. And it took me a while, and for some reason, I felt like there was a deadline.
2: Well, there's a hollow earth story and idea that's very hot.
1: Maybe they were trying to get them to dig down to that or something.
2: You never know. But I know all the caves are off limits. It's a felony now to walk into any cave.
1: What?
2: Oh, yeah.
1: Why would it be a felony?
2: I always tell you about these laws. Remember the extraterrestrial exposure law?
1: Yeah, of course. I know about that. But
2: yeah.
1: But what do you mean it's against the law
2: to
1: walk into a cave?
2: Supposedly, and I'm sure one of your listeners knows the details on this, but I think, I don't know how many years ago, it's now off limits and a felony to enter any cave.
1: I find that hard to believe.
2: And, you know, Indians have talked about the lizard people for many generations.
1: That's true. That is true. Mm-hmm. First time caller line, you're on the air with Pamela.
9: Oh, hello, Pamela. Your description of the reptilian made me think of the biblical Adam and Eve, where Eve got knowledge of good and evil.
2: Well, you know, I have my own theory on Adam and Eve and the fall and the serpent. I really think that the Anunnaki came down to this planet and interbred possibly with the apes. And that was really our fall from grace. That was the temptation. That was the knowledge that we got of who we really are. And I think that all of biblical history really needs to be redefined and reexamined.
1: I'll tell you something, Pamela. There's a lot of people out there who are going to think that you bred with a devil and that you produced Nephilim. You produced these half...
2: Well, I think we all did. You know, and I think that we've been in contact with these species.
1: I think we may even
2: be an experiment.
1: But biblically, there was a big flood to rid the earth of these one time before.
2: Well, but they say that reptilians were found on the ark.
1: Mm-hmm. Well, it's hard to...
2: You know, there's another book called The Lost Stories of the Bible. You know, we have to remember that was sanitized and sanctioned before it was written, too.
1: Yeah. Caller, anything else?
9: No, probably wait for your book to come out.
2: Well, thank you.
1: All right, I'm really surprised and pleased that you are writing a book. I think it's great.
2: Well, thanks. Well, hopefully you'll do a little acknowledgement or something.
1: Sure.
2: I have to run the chapter by you for your approval anyway.
1: Wildcard line, you're on the air with Pamela. Hello.
10: Hello.
1: Hi.
10: Hi. First of all, I'd like to give glory to God and His Holy Spirit for touching the lives of Christians out there who listen to your show. And also, I have a question for Pamela.
1: Yes.
10: What gives these entities, or whatever they are, the right to interfere with people's lives?
2: Again, interference.
10: You know, people who are going through their life, you know.
2: Again, interference.
10: My husband doesn't think I'm having an affair.
1: How
10: but
1: do you...
10: they seem to they make him think... Because of weird, extraordinary circumstances. I didn't always believe it, but...
1: Wait a minute.
2: Well,
1: wait, everybody, hold it for a second. Hold it. Caller, your husband thinks you're having an affair?
10: Yeah, and I would not, you know, I would not.
1: Well, I understand
10: even
1: that.
10: Even look at another man.
2: Well, maybe you should play this tape for him then.
10: What tape?
2: The one you're making right now.
10: Right now?
2: Yeah, on the air.
1: So why does
2: he... wouldn't lie to Art Bell.
1: Why
2: he obviously doesn't believe you.
1: Why does he think
10: no,
1: this?
10: No.
1: Why?
10: The extraordinary circumstances in my life, you know, like things happening at a certain time.
1: Like
2: so you think
10: that,
2: you're
10: you know,
2: having interaction?
10: That I may be leaving.
1: Like what?
10: You know?
2: Do you
1: like,
2: think you're having
1: stop.
2: Interaction?
1: Stop. Like what? Are
10: like
1: you? Yeah. Are you having? And she's asking the right question. Are you having an interaction with another being?
10: I don't know. I have had, you know, dreams. You know, I remember from my childhood. But any interaction that I'm having right now, other than seeing UFOs in the sky,
1: that doesn't constitute an affair.
10: No. I don't think it does either. But other than UFOs in the sky, I don't remember anything except for weird events going around, and I can't possibly explain them.
1: Well, you must have told him something to make him think that.
10: Oh, no.
1: Nothing at all?
10: No.
1: So he's just plucking this right out of the air, thin air?
10: I guess so.
2: Well, I guess listen to Leo Biscaglia and Carolyn Mace, and maybe that'll help you a bit. They're really incredible, incredibly self-empowering people.
1: Mm. Maybe time for one more. East of the Rockies, you're on the air with Pamela.
11: Hello.
1: Where are you?
11: Hi, this is Rich in Bloomington, Minnesota.
1: All right.
11: And you think there's any truth in what Jim Morrison said about being the Lizard King?
2: Ooh, I didn't even know he said that.
11: You know, maybe he... kind of came here all confused and twisted when he reincarnated or something.
2: Well, I think we all come here pretty twisted and confused.
11: Right.
2: But well, we're remembering. We're waking up to who we are.
11: Right. And I'm just calling to support you. I mean,
2: you're
11: really nice lady. And if I wasn't in love with this other woman, I'd definitely like to date you. But
2: well, maybe next lifetime.
11: Okay.
1: You mean you could get past the whole lizard thing, no problem?
11: Well, I believe what she's saying about all of above. I believe in a lot of the Eastern philosophy that life is illusion, and you know, you look if you put it under a microscope, you can see through things. You know,
2: yeah, we're all just—it's a big cosmic soup, isn't it?
11: Right.
1: All right. Well, you know, there you go. I would say on balance, Pamela, about like 80 or 90% support for you on the phones.
2: I know. Well, you know, it's amazing. You and I can never have a short conversation, can we?
1: No. Well, I don't have short conversations with anybody, Pamela.
2: Well, thank you for indulging me with my music.
1: It has been a pleasure to have you on. Boy, I'll tell you, you really belted that thing out.
2: Well, I'm going to send you a CD. You need some new bumper music, although I love the stuff you play. Your wife has great taste in music, by the way.
1: Yeah, I know she does. Oh, you like the bitch song?
2: Oh, I love it.
1: All right. Well, hey, Pamela, what a pleasure.
2: Yes, as always, Art. And thank you for all the work you do.
1: Okay.
2: And all the fearless researchers out there.
1: All right. Good night.
2: Good night.
1: Well, that's it, folks. We are out old time. High desert that will answer. Good night, America. From the high desert in the great American Southwest, I bid you all good evening, good morning, good afternoon, wherever you may be in the world's prolific time zones, each and every one covered by this program, Coast to Coast AM, the very largest program of its sort in the world. I'm Art Bell. Great to be with you, an honor and a privilege to be escorting you through the weekend. The webcam photograph is a nondescript photograph taken of me about an hour ago or so. And we're on Asia Watch, of course. Asia is due June 1st by C-section, and not that there's any hint of it, so not to worry you unduly, but you know, should I have to leave the program early, you'll know why. Now, a couple of things I want to cover before I get into the world news, the ever-depressing world news. There's been a big controversy about the picture Chad took, Chad's photograph, and I looked at that very carefully. It's unlike most UFO photographs. It's extremely clear
12: extremely detailed. And, you know, I've wondered a lot about it. What could it be? It looked, to me, it looked oddly terrestrial in a way, and not enough to be extraterrestrial. Now, beyond that, I'm not prepared to make any judgments. However, I did get an interesting fast blast just before the program tonight from Stanley in Ivor, Virginia. I guess it is I-V-O-R, Ivor, Virginia. And Stanley says, Art, I can prove the Chad UFO pictures are fake. Now, I don't know if this proves it or not, but he goes on, just download the photo, and then, in quotes, open with, that's the option when you right-click, I think, open with Notepad, and you can clearly see the word Adobe written all in the code, within all the code. And he gave his phone number, and I called it. I didn't have enough time to try it myself before the program, but I know that we're just packed with computer geniuses out there who will quickly try this and let me know what they find. So just thought I'd toss that out and see, you know, and the fact that Adobe was involved at some point doesn't necessarily make it fake. However, if the claim is that it was taken with film and then scanned and put directly up, then I guess it would be a problem, if true. So some of you out there, most of you, I would guess, who have computers, give it a shot, see what happens. Now, turning to the never-to-disappoint depressing news, and it is, U.S. deaths, the headline, near grim Memorial Day mark. Americans have opened nearly 1,000 new graves to bury U.S. troops killed in Iraq since Memorial Day a year ago. The figure is telling, and expected to rise in coming months. In the period from Memorial Day 2006 through Saturday, 980 soldiers and Marines died in Iraq compared to 807 deaths the previous year. And with the Baghdad security operation now 3.5 months old, even President Bush, of course, is predicting a very difficult summer for U.S. forces. Anybody with brainstorms on this war? Don't be afraid to pick up the phone. Iraq's prime minister and two top American officials flew to the blistering western desert Saturday in a rare joint outing to highlight gains there in the fight against insurgents, hours before the military reported the deaths of 8 more U.S. troops. One of those killed, a Marine, died in combat in Anbar province, once the site of some of the fiercest fighting, rather, in the country, and where the U.S. ambassador, the American commander in Iraq, and the Iraqi leader traveled on Saturday. For nearly a decade, Dr. Jack Kevorkian waged an incredibly defiant campaign to help other people kill themselves. The retired pathologist left bodies at hospital emergency rooms, motels, videotaped a death that was broadcast on CBS 60 Minutes. His actions prompted battles over assisted suicide in many, many states. Standing in the baking sun outside the U.S. consulate in Monterrey, hundreds of Mexicans wait anxiously for temporary work visas. But even before they were fingerprinted and interviewed for the permit, many had already paid recruiters thousands of dollars in hopes of easing the way, supplying the U.S. Guest worker program is a complex and sometimes criminal network of foreign recruiters who extort lots of money from poor migrants, then keep them on the job by forcing them into debt and threatening their families back home. Ukraine's feuding president and prime minister agreed early Sunday to hold an early parliamentary election September 30th, thus diffusing a months-long political crisis that had been threatening to escalate into violence. We found a decision which is a compromise, according to the president, and he was quoted as saying that by the Interfax News Agency after emerging from 8 hours of tense talks. Now we can say the political crisis in Ukraine is over. Lindsay Lohan arrested, suspicion of driving under the influence Saturday after her convertible struck a curb and investigators found what they believe is cocaine at the scene. According to police, Lohan 20 and two other people were in her 2005 Mercedes SL65 when it crashed on Sunset Boulevard around 5:20 a.m. Sergeant Mike Foxen said it appeared Lohan was speeding. Well, everyone seems to have a suggestion to get two wayward whales lingering in the Sacramento River to swim 70 miles back to the Pacific. One person suggesting towing the orcas. That'd be interesting. I've been seeing it on the news all week long, and no matter what they try, the whales don't seem to want to go. Just one more item before the break. Rescuers suspended their search Saturday for a man now presumed to be the sixth person killed by rising waters in central Texas. Forecasters warned the recurring rain could cause more flooding across the plains. Forecasters issued flood warnings, said the storms have dumped more than, get this, 10 inches of rain in some areas. Probably, they say, it will continue through at least Sunday. Roadways washed out. Some intersections remaining closed Saturday after 2 days of rain pounded central Texas. Governor Rick Perry activated the National Guard troops to be deployed in Waco, Austin, and San Antonio for the holiday weekend. Dozens of people were plucked from rising waters on Friday. So trouble in Texas. Big trouble. All right, in a moment, we'll look at a couple of other stories. Well, there's climate news. The U.S. has rejected any prospect of a deal on climate change at the G8 summit in Germany next month. This is according to a leaked document. Had to be leaked for us to get it. Despite Tony Blair's declaration on Thursday that Washington would sign up to at least the beginnings of action to cut carbon emissions, a note attached to a draft document circulated by Germany says the U.S. is fundamentally opposed to the proposals, period. The note, written in red ink, says the deal runs, quote, counter to our overall position and crosses multiple red lines in terms of what we simply cannot agree to. This document called final, but we never agreed to any of the climate language present in the document. We have tried to tread lightly, but there's only so far we can go given our fundamental opposition to the German position, it says. The tone is blunt, with whole pages of the draft crossed out, and even the mildest statements about confirming previous agreements rejected. The proposals within the sections titled Fighting Climate Change and Carbon Markets are fundamentally incompatible with the president's approach to climate change. It doesn't describe the president's approach. This is a very interesting story, and for those of you who want to know where it comes from, it's CNN.com. Reuters, the southern ocean around Antarctica is so loaded now with carbon dioxide that it can barely absorb any more. So more of the gas will stay in the atmosphere to warm up the planet. Human activity, the main culprit, said researcher Connie LaRue, who called the finding very alarming. The phenomena was not expected to be apparent for decades, she said in a telephone interview from the University of East Anglia in Britain. We thought we'd be able to detect only the second half, detect all of this in the second half of the century, say around 2050 or so, she said. But data from 1981 through 2004 show the sink is already full of carbon dioxide, so I find this really quite alarming. The Southern Ocean is one of the world's biggest reservoirs of carbon, known as a carbon sink. When carbon is in a sink, whether it's in the ocean or a forest, both of which can lock up carbon dioxide, it stays out of the atmosphere and does not contribute to global warming. The new research, published in the latest section of the journal Science, indicates the Southern Ocean has been saturated with carbon dioxide since at least the 1980s. This is significant because the Southern Ocean accounts for about 15% of the total global carbon sink. Increased winds over the last half century are to blame for the change, she said. These winds blend the carbon dioxide through the Southern Ocean, mixing the naturally occurring carbon that usually stays deep down within human-caused carbon. And I suppose one would have to be concerned that somehow something would release all of this carbon dioxide all of a sudden, whether it be in an ocean or locked in ice or wherever it would be, suddenly adding to the amount of global warming we've already got going on. All right. First hour, we promise unscreened open line, so here they come. Couple of things to remember. One, when I answer the phone, you must immediately, especially with unscreened open lines, because I'm just, boom, coming right to the line. So when I answer and say you're on the air, you've got to reach over and turn your radio off, boom, just like that. Number two, if at all possible, have something compelling to say for, you know, the whole audience. It's a big audience out there, so rather than, you know, keep it at a personal level of some kind or with some question that might be better answered in email, if you've got something that would interest everybody, then we are interested in you. West of the Rockies, 1-800-618-8255. East of the Rockies, 1-800-825-5033. First-time callers, we love you. 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Wild card line, folks, area code 818-501-4109. And if you're outside the country, no problem. The following portal will get you here. 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That's 800-893-0903. Let us go to the first-time caller line and say, yo, you're on the air.
13: Ah, hello, Art.
12: Hello, sir.
13: Hey, I took a little fishing trip one night, look up in the sky, and I see a little orange dot flying along. And I'm with a friend of mine. He's sitting there telling me what it is, and I'm telling him this is not what it is.
12: And what was he saying it was?
13: Well, we're watching this thing, and all of a sudden he says, by God, I know what it is. He says, it's a meteorite. I said, yeah. I said, but it's going the wrong way.
12: Meteorites don't exactly, I don't think you'd describe them as flying along.
13: Well, it when we first seen it, it was moving very slow, very orange, very small. And when he said it was a meteorite, it was going up. And as it goes up... And
12: that's another clue. Meteorites don't go up.
13: I know. I know they don't. It goes up, and all of a sudden it blanks. And it's about three times larger.
12: Uh-huh.
13: And it takes off again. It's gone. And it kind of looked like Jean-Luc Picard's eyes on Star Trek as it was leaving town.
12: I see.
13: And we don't know what it was.
12: Okay, well, I certainly don't either, but I appreciate the report, and I would not really attribute any of those characteristics to a meteorite at all. Nor, by the way, and I've said this a million times before, let me say it again, inevitably when something comes crashing to the ground, people say, well, it was a meteorite. We don't know that. Until you find the hot rock, or even one tested that's cold, you don't know that it was a meteorite. There's simply no way to know that. And so I think people tend to sling that term around too easily when you see something flashing across the sky. I suppose the natural human instinct is to assign a logical conclusion to it, but until you find that rock, well... Wildcard line, you're on the air. Hello.
14: Hey, AR. How's it going?
12: Very well, sir.
14: My name is Rick, and I'm calling from East Chicago, Indiana.
12: Yes, sir.
14: I was listening to your show some weeks ago with David Sarita.
12: Uh-huh.
14: And he was mentioning about how our government has UFOs and how they reverse-engineered some craft.
12: Yes.
14: And I kind of find it harder to believe because if these beings are so advanced than we are, wouldn't it be impossible to reverse engineer some craft? I mean, to me, that would be like...
12: No, not necessarily. Even if they're very advanced, you would be quite surprised what a good scientist can do. If you have the actual machinery, and I'm not saying that we've actually reverse engineered anything, but if you have the machinery in front of you, then reverse engineering is a whole lot easier than inventing. In other words, you can say to yourself, what does this do? Well, let's take this apart and see how it does it. That's kind of reverse engineering, going slowly and figuring out how somebody did something much easier than reinventing the wheel, so to speak. East of the Rockies, you're on the air. Hi.
15: Hello.
12: Hello.
15: How you doing, Art?
12: Quite well, sir.
15: That's good. Hey, listen, I've got a little tidbit about Nostradamus.
12: Oh?
15: If you're interested. The band Judas Priest will be doing a concept album on his life. It should be up in June or July.
12: Okay.
15: That's just basically, you know, what his life was about, what he thought about the quatrains and all that. And it's going to be done with a full orchestra.
12: Well, it's probably due him. Can you imagine having visions, seeing things that would be ahead for the world, and living in a society that would string you up, burn you at the stake, or otherwise dispose of you if you wrote about them in a language that could be easily understood? So you had to reduce it to kind of a poetic, slightly foggy text that, you know, would be understood much later. West of the Rockies, you're on the air. Good morning. Hello? Going once, going twice, gone. We'll go back to the first-time caller line. You're on the air.
16: Hey, Art.
12: Yes, sir.
16: This is Mike in Miami. How you doing today?
12: Just fine, Mike.
16: Art, you said anybody with a brainstorm on the Iraq war.
12: You betcha.
16: Well, you know, there's a bunch of stuff out there floating around that this is Vietnam all over again. And if the parallel is to hold, well, we know very well that communist Russia and China were supporting the North Vietnamese. So, in this case, who is supporting the so-called insurgents in Iraq?
12: Probably Iran, certainly to some degree.
16: Yes, but then what's the greater power? What is the main power behind Iran?
12: Well, I don't, I'll let you tell me. What are you going to say? Saudi Arabia?
16: Well, I would say,
12: certainly there's money from the Saudis.
16: We do know that Pakistan and North Korea, in addition to Libya, was supplied with the know-how to create nuclear weapons.
12: Yeah, North Korea can't afford to feed their own people, though. I don't think they're a lot, very much behind.
16: No. China.
12: China.
16: It's been established that North Korea and Libya have been supplied with technology from China.
12: Okay.
16: And, of course, North Korea has played a role in distracting us from China's buildup, for instance, and their ultimate goal to take over Taiwan.
12: Yeah, I'll buy some of that. You think China really is behind this, huh?
16: I think ultimately, in the long run, China's behind this. I think I view it as a proxy war.
12: They probably got something to do with it, but I don't think you could pin a big pin on China and say, let's go about it.
16: No, it's not clear. It's not evident at this point. But I think down the road, in the long run, you know, the Middle East does provide a large share of petroleum for...
12: Well, but the big question is, how would you end it?
16: How would I end it?
12: That's right.
16: Well, you all had a guest on named Lev Navrosov a couple years ago. George was the one who interviewed him.
12: Hold that thought, sir. We're at a break point here. I'm going to hold you through the break because that's what I really want to hear from anybody who has a good idea how we get out of there with our skins. I'm Art Bell. It is. I am, and it's my pleasure to be here. When I said with our skins intact, I guess I meant our national honor. We really aren't going to get out of there with our skins intact. In fact, thousands of them have already been taken. So it's I've sat and I've thought about this war and thought about it and thought about it. And there's got to be a way to win it and be done, or get out and just conclude it was a bad idea to begin with. I'm not sure. Anyway, we'll get back to our caller in a moment. Just very briefly on the Chad photo. Yeah, I know the fact that it appears there doesn't automatically mean that it's a fake at all. It's a very, very interesting photograph. My only comment on it would be, and it certainly is clear, that it looks more terrestrial than it does extraterrestrial. But you've got to admit, boy, they're good photographs. I guess people have been able to duplicate it. The problem is we're in the day and age when you can duplicate anything, when there's virtually no way to ensure that a photograph is the real McCoy anymore. I don't care what it is. Even photographs of little green guys and little gray guys and all the rest of it and craft, I'm afraid we've entered an age where, well, they used to be Polaroids, right? And you could almost bank on a Polaroid being real. That day's now gone. All right, let's bring back our first-time caller line and say you've had a few minutes to think it over. How would you end this? How would you, what kind of exit strategy at this point would you come up with?
16: Wow, Art, that really leaves one at a loss. And yes, I have had some time to think it over. As to whether we could end this gracefully, as you were asking,
12: yes,
16: I really am at a loss for that. It seems to me that the best thing is to contemplate is what is the worst case scenario consequence if and when we do leave, because obviously that region of the world is essential. It supplies a fair enough share of petroleum to the rest of the world that if it were to fall into disarray, that it would have lasting geopolitical consequences.
12: Mm-hmm. Okay, well, you and I are on the same page. I have no idea at this point how it can be ended. And I think that's why I've said in the past, you know, we're there, right or wrong, and I guess wrong, based on the information that got us there. That was all wrong. But we are there. And about the best argument you can make for continuing in any way at all is that we're probably killing people who, given enough time, would figure out a way to come to the United States and kill as many of us as they could. Wildcard Line, you're on the air. Hi.
17: Hi, Art. This is Blair in Sedona, Arizona.
12: Hello, Blair.
17: Hey, hi. I'm sitting here with my friend Jim at the base of Cathedral Rock on the north face here, and I have a friend of yours he'd like to say hello to, and he's got a UFO report for you.
12: Fire away.
18: Is this Art?
12: It is.
18: Hey, Art. It's David Sarita.
12: Hey, David.
18: I was just talking. We were just hiking up Cathedral Rock in the dark, and I heard my name on your show. And last night we came up here and we saw something pretty amazing.
12: Like what?
18: As bright as Venus, not a single FAA light on it. And I looked at it on the night vision binoculars while my friend Jim and my girlfriend were looking at it to the naked eye. And it was truly going faster than Mach 4. It started out really slow and it just started accelerating faster and faster and faster and disappeared from their sight, and I saw it on the night vision as faint as the faintest stars you can see on night vision, which means when you look at night vision, you see stars that the human eye can't see even on a clear night. So
12: that's right.
18: It's way out there. This thing was moving so fast, not a single flash, so definitely no FAA lights on it. And, you know, and I've seen those pictures you're talking about. I agree with you on that one.
12: You do?
18: Yeah.
12: Well, I'm not saying it's fake. I'm just saying that
18: either it looks, you know, the words that you used. It's when I look at the architecture of the thing, most of it is just tentacles, and then you have this circular area and what appears to be a very small kind of space for possibly it's an unmanned probe. But
12: yeah, my comment was, it looks odd, but terrestrial odd, not extraterrestrial odd. That's all.
18: It looks odd terrestrial to me, too. It looks. You also, when I go into Photoshop, I've taken it into Photoshop. You try to match the color and the reflectivity off the metal with the colors of the light, you know, the tone of the day. And this guy did a good job. If it's fake, I'm not saying I know it's fake, but the lighting tones match really well, like in reflectivity. So he's done a really good job if it's fake. But my initial reaction is it's got to be fake, you know, because it's so sharp and it's just...
12: Well, thank you very much, David. That's a problem, you know. Most times people inevitably complain, oh, it's another foggy UFO photograph. But if it's too clear, then it, you know, it can't be real. No, I don't know. I've seen this photograph now in a number of settings, you know, near the power lines, near the trees, out on its own. It's something, but it seems like a terrestrial something to me. And I hope we find out what it is. West of the Rockies, you're on the air.
19: Hello. Hello.
12: Hello. Hi.
19: I'm going to tell you something. I am an alien. The government's known about me for near 50 years.
12: And still you live.
19: I'm going to tell you something. Most of the ships, the UFOs seen in the United States are government. Well, we used to send them a lot of ships that they could shoot down and get the technology.
12: We?
19: Who
12: are we? Where are? In other words, you're alien from where?
19: Yeah, but we don't send them around here anymore.
12: Where are you from?
19: We don't build ships that you can shoot out of the air real easy.
12: Uh-huh. Where are you from?
19: And I can tell you something about the alien abductions. It isn't aliens.
12: Where are you from?
19: Percent.
12: Where are you from?
19: No alien is doing it.
12: Okay. Where are you from is a question. 5 seconds to answer. Four?
19: I can't tell you stuff like that.
12: Why not? If you can call up and call a radio talk program, say I'm an alien, then you can surely tell me where you're from.
19: Well, yeah, I've talked to the government stuff. I can't tell you that.
12: All right. Let's pass that by. All right. What about the abductions?
19: Alien abductions are not done by aliens. It's highly unethical. We just wouldn't do it.
12: You wouldn't.
19: And we wouldn't need to for any reason. The things that they do are entirely human, like they examine people and stuff. Mm. We've been here a long, long time.
12: Why would humans, military or otherwise, need to take cows into anything at all? They could get their hands on all the cows they wanted.
19: I know. We wouldn't do anything like that.
12: In other words, it doesn't make sense to you either.
19: Why? But
12: so it doesn't make any sense to you?
19: No. Personally, I don't know.
12: All right, let's try another question. Why are you here?
19: Why are we here?
12: Yes.
19: There's some very, very bad creatures that are just generally termed bad aliens. There's good aliens and bad aliens.
12: And you're a good alien?
19: Yeah.
12: Uh-huh. And you're here to stop the bad aliens from doing what?
19: Well, doing pretty much what they're doing. As you notice, the Earth is not in good shape.
12: So what is it the bad aliens are doing?
19: They want nothing but death and destruction for your planet and your people.
12: Well, we don't need... All right, thank you for the call. We don't need aliens to accomplish that. On a daily basis, we bring death and destruction to our fellow Earthlings all the time, on a fairly mass scale, actually. East of the Rockies, you're on the air.
20: Hello, Art.
12: Hi.
20: This is Frank calling from Brooklyn, New York.
12: Yes, Frank.
20: And I wanted to let you know, Art, that I spoke to you on the show you did right after 9/11. And I was calling from Western Pennsylvania. And I said that before we would take any action against any nation, we had better analyze what has happened and do a thorough investigation.
12: Mm-hmm.
20: And I did warn against any activity against Afghanistan or Iraq, having been a student of foreign policy and diplomacy for the last 35 years. But I wanted to say this, Art, that a solution that I see would be for the U.S. to declare a victory in the sense that Saddam Hussein has been deposed, a new regime has been put in, quote-unquote, democratically, although I may disagree with the interpretation of that word, democratic. And then I think we should really bring our troops out and do a thorough investigation regarding the malfeasance with the non-competitive bidding and the expense of the war. And I think that would allow America to attempt to salvage its image, and America has been deeply wounded by this police action in Iran.
12: What about the bases? What about the bases that we have established in Iraq? Would they remain? Would you, in other words, part of the blood that bloodletting that Americans have done is to establish bases in Iraq, to have a geopolitical and military base in that part of the world. Would you abandon that or keep them?
20: Well, I think what's going to happen, Art, is this. Since the current regime in Iraq has stated that it wants the U.S. out, I think basically what will happen is that there will have to be an independent party, such as maybe the European Union or maybe China, that will come in on invitation from the Iraqi government. And I think basically what has to happen is Iraq has to be responsible for their oil. And if they choose to have their own oil market using the euro as opposed to the U.S. petrodollar, they have that right. And
12: right.
20: I think what has to occur is this. The Iraqis have to be able to, in a sense, control their destiny. And they're going to have the complete authority to make any trade agreements or oil contract agreements with any nations in the world, not having the U.S. sort of usurp that power as has been going on for the past 3 years.
12: All right. Well, let's hold it there. I think that China would not exactly be considered an independent arbiter in this case. Not that I agree completely with the previous caller, but certainly, after all of this, I would not turn it over to China to mediate. That probably would be one of the last countries on the list. Wildcard Line, you're on the air. Hello? Going once, going twice, gone. Wildcard Line, next, you're on the air.
0: Hello?
12: Hello.
0: Oh, who's this?
12: Who do you think it is?
0: Oh, hey, Art. Hey, this is John in Colorado.
12: Yes, John.
0: I was wondering if there was anybody out there that could talk about Time Wave Zero. I mean, as you probably know, Terrence McKenna took the King-1 arrangement of the 64 hexagrams in the I Ching and graphed it on a fractal graph. And, you know, of course, the graph coincides with rise and fall of civilizations here on Earth. And then it takes a nosedive in December 21st, 2012.
12: Mm-hmm.
0: I know Terrence McKenna has passed on, but is there anyone out there that can talk about his work?
12: I don't know. It's a good question. Somebody certainly should be carrying on what Terrence... Terrence was such a great man, wasn't he? An amazing individual who was just absolutely brilliant. Despite all of the experimentation that he did, he was nothing short of brilliant. What a loss. So somebody out there must be continuing his work. Wildcard Line, you're on the air. Hi.
21: Hey, Art. It's not a bootlicker calling back. You ever talk to Larry Spring yet?
12: Larry Spring?
21: The 92-year-old physicist?
12: No, I have not.
21: Okay, well, I hope you do. He's, you know, time's getting on for him.
12: Mm-hmm.
21: Hey, you said something for the whole audience. I came up with, if you Google my name, there's apparition photos of Jesus Christ up there on the Internet.
12: Mm-hmm. All right, well, I'm sure based on that, somebody will do exactly that and Google your name. First-time caller line, you're on the air.
22: Hello, Art. How are
12: Hello.
22: You? Hello?
12: Hello.
22: Hi, I'm the ghost's brother, and I'm here to cause death and destruction. No, I'm just kidding. This is Ron. I'm calling from Far Rockaway, New York.
12: Yes.
22: Okay, I have a story to tell you. I saw about a few months ago. There was, I live right on Long Island, right by the beach, and... one night, a Friday night, it was a boat came ashore, a big tanker, and there was a lot of action going on by the beach, trying to get the tanker to go back in. And it was stuck on the sand for about like almost 2 days, I think.
12: Right.
22: In the middle, I was watching the sky, and I saw like a green light suspended. It didn't look like a star because it was too bright on top of the water. It looked like maybe it was about a few miles offshore, and I was just staring at it, and suddenly it just dropped, and it fell straight down into the water. And it couldn't have been a plane or anything because there was no flashing. It didn't flash or anything. It was just a bright green light that was suspended in the air, and then it just let go and it fell straight down. Any idea what that could have been?
12: No, but I do have a comment on it, and that is that, what is it, two-thirds of the surface of the Earth, I believe, is covered by ocean. Isn't it about two-thirds? So... if an extraterrestrial civilization wanted to monitor us and wanted a base, why not put it underwater? And one, I think, entirely underdone aspect of ufology is the number of sightings that have been made at sea. The number of Navy people who have seen things both on sonar and with their own eyes that have descended into the ocean. I mean, it would be an ideal place. You could come and go and virtually have every chance of being undetected, right? West of the Rockies, you're on the air.

0: anywhere in the world in 15 minutes. I believe that's what they're developing there. Because the airspace associated with that airfield goes from the surface to flight level 580, 58,000 feet. Nowhere else in the United States is that airspace controlled like that.
1: Wow.
0: Yeah.
1: All right, you may well be onto something. Have you taken a look at Google Earth lately and looked for photographs of it?
0: Yes, I have. You can find it. It's out in the middle of nowhere. It's about 15 miles from the actual base itself. The base is southwest of Salt Lake City.
1: Okay.
0: And then there's a single two-lane road that goes out to the airfield out in the middle of nowhere.
1: What can you actually see? Can you see landing strips? Can you see hangars, that kind of thing?
0: Yes. Just the same way you can see at Groom Lake.
1: Well, we'll have lots of people then looking. Have at it, folks. Be my guest and let me know what you find. It's entirely possible. We're opening something new. Who knows? Wildcard Line, you're...
2: How dare you deny me the ability to debate that disgustator diamond? Mr. Bell, I called in twice and that hussy did not allow me to get through on your orders, no doubt.
1: No, I've never ordered anybody to keep you away.
2: She kept me away.
1: Oh, no, wait. There was a time. We were in the middle of, that's right. I remember. No, there was a guest on.
2: Yes.
1: And I was aware that you were on the line waiting, and I had an option to either answer the phone or not, JC, and I chose not to.
2: Not to, because I was going to shout down that disgustator with my truth. And that's beside the point anyway, because I want to address you about you've fully ascended into the realm of food pornography, pizza punch pornography, and I told you it happened, people. That he would be on the forefront of doing this, and you have done it. You have unleashed. How dare you do this to America? Indulging and encouraging debauchery and gluttony among ours.
1: Gluttony, huh?
2: Yes, that's correct.
1: And I suppose you don't eat pizza, huh?
2: I do not eat pizza because that's an Italian food.
1: And what's wrong with that, JC? Time's limited. Make it good.
2: What I'm going to make good is the fact that you are denying the God. Listen, also, Jerry Falwell, you haven't done a tribute show to him, but bless his soul, he's burning in hell now because he refused to accept the new revelation, just as Brother Diamond will burn in hell because he's the only one who thought he had the righteous truth of Jesus Christ Almighty when he knows that I've got the righteous truth. I'm God's 10-star general, the only one authorized to bring forth the new revelation.
1: How's everything at home, JC? Edna back yet?
2: No, but we're very, very close to bringing her home.
1: All right, well, on that note, we'll end it. Be right back. Here I am. Coming up in a moment is Peter Ward. Peter Ward is a professor of biology, a professor of Earth and space sciences, an adjunct professor of astronomy at the University of Washington in Seattle. He is principal investigator of the University of Washington node of the NASA Astrobiology Institute, which involves the leadership of over 25 scientists studying the probability of finding life beyond the Earth. That should interest many of you. He's also senior counselor of the Paleontological Society and was awarded an affiliate professorship at the California Institute of Technology, so he's got absolutely impeccable credentials. In a moment, Peter Ward. Peter Ward, welcome back to Coast AM.
3: Hey, Art, great to be back. Thank you for having me.
1: You betcha. Listen, Peter, I know you're going to be talking a lot about CO2 tonight, right?
3: Yeah, I got some gas on the mind.
1: Gas on the mind. I read a story in the first hour that shocked me, and it's from CNN.com. I have a feeling it came from England through Reuters. It says a southern ocean around Antarctica is so loaded with carbon dioxide, it can barely absorb any more. So more of the gas will stay in the atmosphere to warm up the planet. Now, the scientist who found this says human activity is the main culprit. Connie LaQueer, something like that, saying she didn't expect this phenomena to be apparent for decades. But apparently, Antarctica is simply loaded. It's carbon sink, and it's now loaded with CO2 to the point that it can't hold any more. A quote here is a possibility that in a warmer world,

0: the Southern Ocean, the strongest ocean sink for CO2, is weakening and is certainly a cause for concern. Had you read that?
1: No, but I've been following it from another point of view. The Northern Ocean, as you know, cold water takes more CO2 than warm. The Northern Oceans in the Arctic have taken on so much CO2 that their acidity has risen to the point that all the small, tiny little mollusks called pteropods, which are the base of the food chain, their shells are being etched off their back. It's so acid that the marine mollusks can't secrete calcium carbonate shells. That's trouble.
0: Okay.
1: I hadn't heard about the Southern Ocean, but it's just more food, more wood on the fire here.
0: All right. Well, I'm just a layman here, Peter. I really am. And here would be my question. I understand that CO2 is trapped in these waters. Is there anything that could come along and suddenly cause these oceans to release what they have, cause these carbon sinks to let go, as it were?
1: Yeah, absolutely. And it's funny that in Science magazine this past week, for the first time ever, investigators looking at the ice core records from Antarctica discovered that three times during the Pleistocene, the ice ages, huge amounts of carbon dioxide came right out of solution as big bubbles, just as you're describing. This has been theorized for a long time, but here is the first time that there's proof that it happened out of an ocean. We know it's happened out of a lake. Art, do you remember that horrible situation in Africa, Lake Nyos, in the 80s?
0: I certainly do.
1: Yeah, CO2 came out of solution and killed people. Well, we now know it can happen from oceans, and just the scenario you're describing is no longer theoretical. It does happen, and watch out, world.
0: Well, I don't know what caused the release in Africa, or I don't recall. I think perhaps at the time I knew, or maybe I didn't. Do you know what caused the release in Africa, and can we draw a parallel to any of the world's larger oceans?
1: Sure. I think what happened in Africa, it was a volcanic lake. It was a very special case where the lake itself was sitting in a big crater.
0: That's right.
1: And it kept releasing volcanic gas, but the warm water on top trapped it down in the bottom, in the colder water on the bottom. But the whole system just overturned. It may have been a big storm, something, an earthquake, something perturbed it, and the cold came to the surface. It's an oceanic overturning, it's called. Now, this mechanism was thought to be what caused the Permian extinction in a paper in 1996, and that's in my book, Under a Green Sky, which is really one of the really interesting bits of evidence in that book, how that extinction could have happened.
0: All right, let's begin at the beginning. What are mass extinctions? I think I know, but let's get it nailed down.
1: Yeah, there are very short periods in the geological past when large numbers of species rather suddenly went extinct. You know, the whole point is how sudden is the rather suddenly. Well, we certainly know about one of them, the dinosaur extinction of 65 million years ago. That was certainly caused by asteroid impact. All evidence for the last 20 years since that was discovered by the Alvarezes indicates, indeed, it was caused by, let's say, a 10-kilometer body hitting the Earth. But none of the others, and there were 15 of them in the last 500 million years, none of the others show the telltale signs of an impact extinction, which is bits of iridium, which is what you find in outer space asteroids, a platinum group element, or small spherules of glass. As this thing hits, it throws a lot of rock up into the sky, and it comes back, melts into tektites. Well, we don't find any of that around these other mass extinctions.
0: All right, look. Just for a moment, let's stick with the dinosaurs. I apparently had this misguided belief that they are now much of the oil we're pumping from the ground. Apparently not.
1: Well, that beautiful Sinclair oil sign all those years as you drive
0: did it to me, I guess. So, could you describe, Peter, essentially what happened when that hit? In other words, here we've got a world, I don't know how the continents were then, I have no way of knowing, but essentially breathable air. The dinosaurs were breathing air, right? So breathable air, and these great big monsters, for the most part, suddenly drop dead. Now, what actually happened in the world to cause that?
1: Well, when that asteroid hit, very quickly, so much material was thrown up into space. And we know where the crater is, of course. It's the Chicxulub crater in the Yucatan Peninsula. So the crater now is 200 kilometers across, so a 120-mile-wide crater. And think of the volume of rock that was thrown up into space. Well, not all of it went into orbit. Some came back quickly, and as it comes back, the hot rocks, they get hot, heated, and catch fire to things when they hit the ground. So the forest caught on fire. We know that much. Secondly, all the dust obliterates the sun for a while, so we have no sunlight, photosynthesis stops, and we have an awful lot of sulfur material because it hit in a sulfur-rich sedimentary rock sequence, so you've got sulfuric acid. So the place becomes very acidified. You've got worldwide global forest fires, and you've got a lot of dust falling on everything. And that's a nice prescription for species death.
0: So the world dimmed for how many years, do you guess, Peter?
1: Oh, I think the estimates now is 30 to 50 years of very dimness. But it was certainly the heating and all the black smoke coming up from these burning forests would have certainly added to that.
0: Sure.
1: So some people thought we went into a nuclear winter, that Carl Sagan idea, that it gets very cold after it was very hot.
0: It would take something about that serious to do what was done, wouldn't it?
1: Well, we thought so, Art. And after that was discovered in 1980, we thought all the mass extinctions were caused by these asteroids. And indeed, one by one, we went out, we scientists who were interested in this, and extinction after extinction, we couldn't find that evidence, and it was getting very frustrating. And I think the actual cause has been discovered only in the last 3 or 4 years. It's by a lot of different people, well, one in particular, a man named Lee Kump from Penn State. And he has suggested, and I've gone out to many of these sites and found confirming evidence, that these mass extinctions are caused by short-term global warming, which creates a series of bacteria in the oceans which produce toxic hydrosulfide gas, or hydrogen sulfide. So we've got a case where the world is poisoned by poison gas.
0: Yikes. Where are we in that scenario right now?
1: Yeah, that's what spooks me a lot. We're at 380 parts per million carbon dioxide and rising. And we're rising at about 2 parts per million per year, but that is accelerating. If the geological record tells us, we can measure directly what CO2 levels were in the past.
0: Right.
1: We know that every one of these, what I call greenhouse extinctions, happened when CO2 was at or had risen above 1,000 parts per million. And secondly, they could only take place when all of the ice caps have melted. If we melt our ice caps, which we're doing very quickly, and interestingly, I have one of the great experts on ice caps down in my guest bedroom, Joe Kirschfink from Caltech, the man who discovered Snowball Earth, is here for 4 days working with me. And I asked him tonight, I said, look, I'm going to be on Art Bell tonight, and how long do you think it would take to melt Greenland? And he said, 1,000 years at the rate we're going. Well, that sounds like a long time, but geologically it's an instant. So we could start this gas attack mass extinction process in 1,000 years or somewhat less. Well, we're starting the process now, but we've got 1,000 years to correct it.
0: Assuming that the 1,000-year figure is correct, what would you do between now and then, or now and the no-turning back point, to correct it?
1: Well, it's a simple fix. Well, I tell my audiences when they ask about this, tongue-in-cheek, that the simplest way is to tell all the volcanoes on the planet to stop. Because, you know, we've had a lot of greenhouse gas going in forever, really, all through Earth history.
0: Well, Professor, you know we can't do that.
1: No. So step two is we have to reduce man-made CO2 emissions. It's very simple.
0: Oh, it's not simple.
1: Complicated. Well, simple in theory. The process is where it's going to be hideously hard. I mean, I just have to say two words, and we know how hard this is. China, India.
0: Sure.
1: Right there, we see the crux of the problem. Well, the U.S., too.
0: The U.S. has rejected any prospect of a deal on climate change at the G8 summit in Germany next month. Now, that's a leak, but apparently we've crossed out entire pages and paragraphs and just basically said no.
1: Yeah, I saw the same thing. And if global warming makes Hades hotter, I hope those leaders of ours who have done that get consigned down to that hot place down below.
0: Yes, I don't know. I mean, I call on individuals. I try and do what I can. I've got solar panels up. I've got wind power. Even though I've got some nice big cars that are fun to drive, I don't drive them for the most part. They sit in the garage, and I drive a little car, little four banger. And I guess individuals can do that. But you know the way it's going right now, we love our big cars. We love our SUVs, and we're not changing. And as you point out, China, India, other countries are emerging into. Well, in fact, I'm told China will be ahead of us in another year.
1: Yeah, I've heard the same thing, Art. And the other aspect that's also troubling is that India, by 2050, will be the world's most populous country that will have passed China.
0: Really?
1: Yeah, as we know, China and India are both have huge emerging middle classes. And, of course, they want to have what we've always had, which are two cars in every garage. And it's going to certainly be economically a race between those two to see who can get that middle class in place first. And that's going to be a giant problem for controlling climate. And control it we must, Art. We absolutely cannot screw this up. We have to get a hold and reduce CO2.
0: Well, again, I go back to this story. Most of these stories have to come through Great Britain. We don't originate them here. But this worries me on the... let me again read a little more of it this time to you. And had you read this yet?
1: I've heard about it yesterday from a number of the websites. And
0: Antarctica?
1: I was outraged to hear about it this morning. But it is true. You're absolutely correct. I can confirm that.
0: God. Let's see, it says, since the beginning of the Industrial Revolution, the world's oceans have absorbed about a quarter of the 500 gigatons of carbon emitted into the atmosphere by humans. 500 gigatons. Now, what I'm worried about again, and I really am worried about this, 1,000 years, to most people listening right now, hey, that sounds pretty good, you know? That's okay for children. That's okay for grandchildren. 1,000 years, that sounds pretty good. Everybody's going to, oh, okay, let's not worry about it. What I'm worried about is some sort of trigger that would cause a release in perhaps just one of these oceans, releasing its CO2 suddenly.
1: No, that would be a catastrophe. And again, the physics of this has been worked out. It is possible. There's an even a scarier prospect, Art, that's quite related to that. What if it isn't CO2 that gets out, but what if it's methane? There's a guy at Northwestern named Greg Riskin, who's a chemical engineer, a couple of years ago did some calculations that the Black Sea has at its base, at its bottom, enormous quantities of methane, which could come out of solution. And were this to happen, of course, methane is flammable. So you have this big bubble of methane come out, and it's struck by lightning. And in his scenario, he had this floating over China and burning up about half of Asia. Well, everybody laughed, ha, ha, ha, except the physics is quite correct. And now, I mean, your statement about the storage of CO2, the same happens to methane. And so we have these unbelievable greenhouse gases. And let's just say that the CO2 does come out. You've got all of a sudden a huge plug of new greenhouse gas into the atmosphere. And Art, you know about feedbacks, that when we melt ice, the albedo of the planet reduces. Albedo, of course, is reflectivity. So all the ice, when it goes away from Greenland and Antarctica, exposes black rock, which absorbs more sunlight, which makes the planet warmer, which melts more ice, which makes more warmth. And so you see how this circular pattern goes. And it's funny you talked about tipping points, because, again, my friend Joe Kirchnick said, look, he's really worried about one of these runaway tipping points, and perhaps this sudden release of CO2 would do just that, in which case the 1,000-year estimate, as he said downstairs, is out the window. It would be much faster.
0: If we had 1,000 parts per million right now,
1: yep,
0: what would it be like? Would we be unable to breathe? What change will occur with 1,000 parts per million?
1: Well, we have a pretty good geological record of past CO2, and the last time we had 1,000 parts per million was 60 million years ago. It was the Eocene. It was the last time that we have the fossils of crocodiles and palm trees past the Arctic Circle all the way up almost to the North Pole. So that world would be absolutely globally warmed. But at the same time, 1,000 ppm, certainly you could breathe. CO2 at that level isn't going to affect us physiologically. But what will happen, and the biggest danger, aside from these real catastrophes that are that you've honed in on, the biggest catastrophe, of course, would be the sea level rise. And I talked about 1,000 years from now that we could start this pathway to the mass extinction. But 1,000 years from now, the sea level rise will have finished, and we will have sea level 240 feet higher than we have now. So, yeah, 1,000 years from now, there's a lot of trouble, but there would have been tons of trouble well before that.
0: How do you propose to convince people who have already sighed a big sigh of relief because you mentioned 1,000 years? Why should they worry? They're not going to be around, nor will their children or even their grandchildren.
1: Yeah, well, I try to spell this out. I hate to sound like I'm plugging a book, but I really, in this recently written book of mine, I tried to have a timetable, try to let people see in step-by-step fashion, first of all, why the past relates to the future, what can the past tell us, and what do we really need to do? I mean, this is sort of the ground truth. It's the worst news about global warming comes from the past. By 2050, sea level will have risen at least by a meter. That alone is going to cause enormous and catastrophic changes on this planet for the simple reason that if sea level rises 3 feet, the deltas, which now give us about one quarter of our food, deltas are enormously productive. Well, with a 1 meter sea level rise, much of the deltaic areas on the planet, the Nile Delta, the Mississippi Delta, all of these rich agricultural regions get injection of salt. The sea doesn't have to cover them to have them turn into wasteland because, as you know, the salt runs up these freshwater estuaries and it kills the soil. So even by 2050, when we're peaking, human population will be heading towards 9 billion. We should see a massive reduction in food. So that is our kids and our kids' kids.
0: I mean, that's true. It is. I wonder how many billion people we can sustain, or the planet can sustain, on the Earth. In fact, that's a very good question for you, which we will ask when we come back. A caller, last week or the week before, said it. Last week, actually, I believe, and he called up during the open line session and said, you know what, all right, the real problem and the real way to solve it is population. Now, where are we right now? 6 billion? Headed for 9 billion? Or, you know, I don't know. A lot of billions, anyway. There really are many of us, and we want cars, and we want washing machines and dryers, and, you know, all over the world, people pretty much really want the same thing. They see our movies. Believe me, they see our movies. And people are pretty much the same the world over. They want the comforts that we enjoy here in the U.S. So, you know, I wonder how many billions of people the planet can actually sustain. We'll ask Professor Ward in a moment. All right, Professor Ward, I know this is not really your area of expertise, but you must have given it some thought. Where are we now? 6 billion and climbing?
1: 6 billion and climbing fast.
0: Climbing fast. And you said 9 billion by when?
1: Well, some estimates are 2050, others say 2200, but that's really parsing. We're certainly going to go up by a third within a couple of generations. That whole idea or question about how many people can the Earth support is funny. I'm in my office, so I'm looking at a book by that title written a few years ago, and it has some scary conclusions. How many people you could really stuff on this planet, it turns out, many, but their standard of living would be...
0: Let me qualify it a little bit. Not just stuff on the planet, Professor, but stuff on the planet with the kind of standard of living that they're all going to want.
1: I don't think we can even have 6 billion people on this planet with the standard of living that we all want. And again, let's go back to carbon, Art. You can see that 6 billion people now with a coal-fired lifestyle, which is pretty much what India and China are going to have. China, as you know, is putting online 2 to 3 coal-fired electricity plants per week. And it's all coal because they don't have the oil to run their power plants. They don't have much in the way of nuclear. So coal it is. India is the same thing. So because of these extra demand with all these new people that we're producing, we are rapidly changing the atmosphere of this planet. So that really is going to impact on our food production because it's not just the lifestyle of a middle class, but can you get your kids enough to eat? That's really right. Going to dictate how the future unfolds.
0: By the way, Professor, if your guest is awake and would like a word with the audience, I'd be more than willing to say, put him on, let him have his say.
1: Okay, next break I'll run down. He is a genius. He's the guy that discovered Snowball Earth, the fact that the planet froze from cover to cover back 700 million years ago and once 2.3 billion years ago. I mean, this guy is a tremendous, interesting character. Joe Kirstink.
0: So we could experience another mass extinction. If things went wrong, Professor, how quickly could it unfold if it went all wrong?
1: Well, that's a great question, Art. And what I worry about is, again, that 1,000-year number is when things start. Now, let's go through the sequence of events, because it's not just it gets warmer and things die. As you well know, what drives currents and wind on this planet is the differential in heat. The fact that our north and south poles are cold, our equator is warm, that difference in heat drives all the currents. It drives things. You know, the popular misconception of global warming, the future world, is superstorms. Well, as we get towards a really globally warmed world, we will indeed have an increase in storm violence. But when we finally get the poles that are almost as warm as the equator, all storms turn off. Wind slows down. You get an absolutely calm world, not a really agitated world, because there's no heat differential anymore. The thermohaline currents that you so ably talked about in producing The Day After Tomorrow, you know, in that movie and in that script that you produced, I know that you switched that thing off. Well, it can get switched off, and it can get switched off simply when the Arctic is warm enough that it no longer drives these thermohaline circulation patterns. So
0: we've seen it split, and we've seen it slow down. We haven't seen it yet turn off, but that could be ahead of us yet.
1: Yeah, turning off, and the other thing that even scares me more than turning off is if it changes position and starts dumping its cargo of water not way up north, because way up north, by the time that water sinks down, it's cool, and cool water carries lots of oxygen. But if it shifts to the point where it drops water down that has this warm water carries no oxygen. And we know that at the end of the Paleocene, which was 63 million years ago, the conveyor belt switched to the point that oxygen-free water gets dumped on the deep ocean. The deep ocean went anoxic, no oxygen. And over time, the entire ocean became like the Black Sea. So that's the scenario. When that happens, a whole new type of bacteria can emerge. And these are bacteria that produce the very poisonous gas hydrogen sulfide as a byproduct of metabolism. If these things get to the surface, they can start releasing this hydrogen sulfide as big bubbles that come out. And that, we think, was what caused the Permian extinction, which was the biggest of all mass extinctions. My lab just discovered last week, one of my grad students finally found evidence that the Triassic-Jurassic mass extinction was caused by these great bubbles of hydrogen sulfide coming out 200 million years ago, and we have 12 others. It can certainly happen again, and step one of that is removing the ice caps. When that happens, this process starts going.
0: All right, let's get down to cases with the northern ice cap, for example. I've seen photographs, and I think the audience has, that just scare the hell out of you. It looks, in 40 or 50 years, it looks as though 40% or better of the ice at the North Pole is gone. Just gone.
1: Yeah, it's absolutely going very fast. And, again, we don't worry too much about ice cap melting in terms of sea level rise, because it's already
0: floating. Right, because it's already in the water. I've got that part.
1: The stuff on Greenland, that's what scares a lot of us, because Greenland is going really fast, and we're not talking about 1,000 years from now. We're talking Greenland could be totally gone in 100 to 200 years from now.
0: Wow.
1: And it's going to be, and even before it's totally gone, sea level begins to rise really fast. And so this upward rise in sea level, I mean, let's face it, the country of Bangladesh, if they had a 6-foot rise in sea level, between 1/3 and 1/2 the population would be displaced. Where are they going to go? They have to go inland, and the whole Bangladesh has no mountains. You know, it's stuck on a big lowland. There was a big tidal wave some years ago, not the most recent one, that killed many people there just because it's so low. Bangladesh is one of many countries that even a 4 to 5 foot sea level rise will just devastate. I mean, devastate because the farmlands are gone and the displacement of people. Where are the people going to go?
0: I have no idea, Professor, but I do know this. I know that when you have stories in the news about mass anything in Bangladesh, people roll their eyes like, yeah, you know, that kind of stuff always happens in Bangladesh.
1: Well, let's try San Francisco, Seattle, New York, and Washington, D.C., then.
0: Oh, well, that'll raise eyebrows.
1: Yeah, so let's try a 6-foot to 8-foot sea level rise in these coastal cities, and you see what happens. You know, just as an interesting little sidelight, I started asking myself, because I'm writing a book proposal on what sea level rise would do to America.
0: Right.
1: And just trying to think about, you know, so much of cities, the infrastructure of cities is subterranean. Think of all the electrical systems and all the sewage systems and all the water systems. So even when we have a slight sea level rise, we start flooding all that stuff. You can't get to it. You can't get to your electricals, and they start shorting out under salt water. Chicago had some major flood some years ago, I remember, and it caused all kinds of havoc. When we have a 6-foot sea level rise on the coastal cities of America, I mean, parts of those cities will have to be abandoned, not because they're flooded, but because they lose their infrastructure.
0: So what about Manhattan?
1: Well, Manhattan's in big trouble. I mean, just Wall Street itself, you know, all that stuff is right down at the lower end of Manhattan. It's all at sea level. And you've just got water lapping up and affecting, again, so much of that is built up, and you've got all the sewage, you've got all the electricity down there. Who's going to get in there and be able to work on that stuff when it gets flooded by seawater?
0: You see, Professor, the problem is that a lot of people don't believe this, and they don't believe it because there has been a concerted effort to debunk what you're saying.
1: Well, that's where the rock record really helps. And again, I've been on this radio tour for this book for the last 2 weeks, and I've been able to speak to stations all over the country. It's kind of fun. You get plunked down in a different living room night by night and talk
0: right
1: to various radio personalities. Some places really don't believe it. I was talking
0: to a
1: guy in Houston, a radio station there, and he absolutely was hostile to the thought that,
0: oh, I know,
1: it just can't be happening.
0: Hostile is the right word. I get them. People are loath to come on. For example, if I begin taking calls, I probably won't get them. But on the other hand, I've got a computer next to me where people using a pseudonym can type anything they want. And you just would not believe the hostility to this. It's unbelievable. Truly, it is. I mean, whoever has been doing an anti-global warming campaign has been doing a very good job.
1: Well, it's like the cigarette lobby I heard was hired by the oil companies to work on the global warming campaign just as well. So part of it came certainly from those groups.
0: Well, I've had professors on the air, and, you know, people will write in and say, well, look, you know, he's just doing it for the money. And the professor in question will frequently say, look, if I wanted money, I'd be doing it for the other side, because if I want grants, if I want money, and I want to debunk global warming, I can get all the money I want.
1: Yeah, it's pretty dirty money, though, isn't it, Art?
0: Well, if you're selling out your beliefs, it certainly is.
1: Well, the one that I keep hearing over and over from the call-ins is this idea that there's no connection between carbon dioxide and global temperature. And the second one I hear over and over, of course, is that even if there were, there are natural cycles, and humans have nothing to do with this whatsoever.
0: Well, that part's true. I mean, there are natural cycles.
1: Absolutely.
0: But I also argue with the fact that humans have nothing to do with it.
1: Oh, I mean, I totally agree with you. And so what I try to trot out is the rock record, which can tell us what CO2 was in the past and can also tell us from the fossil record what types of animals were around. When you have a high CO2 from the rock record and you recognize at the same time there were coral reefs all the way up to the Arctic, there were palm trees in the Arctic, it's not really Arctic anymore. On the other hand, when we had very low carbon dioxide, we see times when we have glaciers. They're going all the way down to the mid-latitudes. CO2 got so low at certain times that we almost went completely glacial, these snowball events that I talked about. So there's a very good correspondence. And then secondly, about humans doing it, we just have to look back to before the Industrial Revolution. You know, we had low CO2, 180 to 240, bouncing around for the last 3 million years.
0: Right.
1: Along come humans, and bang, here we are.
0: Huh. This tipping point thing, I hear a great deal about it. We see it going on, in a way, up north now. As the ice melts, it gets hotter because it's darker. It absorbs more heat. Anybody who lives out here where I am in the desert, or even in other warm places, knows that if you have a white car, it gets pretty warm in the sun. If you've got a dark-colored or, say, a black car, it becomes completely intolerable when it sits in the sun.
1: Absolutely.
0: So that's what you're operating. Well, what I'm very concerned about this tipping point thing. Because to a degree, Professor, I'm kind of like everybody else. 1,000 years, you know, my children, their children, all will be okay. Pretty much, although you say there'll be trouble around 2050. But 1,000 years, that's a long way off. You're not going to get people motivated to change their lifestyles in any way at all with that kind of talk. But if you're saying something is going to happen pretty soon, you might motivate them.
1: Well, it looks like pretty soon is certainly happening if we look at the number of hot years, and if we look at the effect between this heat and the hurricane cycles. Again, even though way off in the future the globally warmed world is very calm, getting there is another story. And again, the Atlantic hurricane forecast I just saw coming out is for another bang-bang year. I think we got lulled to sleep last year. There were fewer than expected.
0: That's right.
1: And people say, aha, it's over. You know, we
0: That's
1: got through
0: right.
1: that. The other thing I keep finding about this whole global warming debate that's so troubling is that people want it to be over. And the press kind of views it as, well, we've done that story. Now it's time to move on to something else.
0: I know, that's our press.
1: A wishful thinking is going to go away.
0: All right. There have been some pretty wild ideas proposed by some scientists to technologically cool the planet, to put up some reflectors so not as much sunlight gets in, perhaps to have a program of spraying to reflect light. Is there anything out there that is tempting, that's interesting, that might work?
1: Yeah, there's a lot of solutions, and my sense is that what we're going to have to do is fix this whole thing technologically. You know, the conservation movement is sort of based on, let's go back to nature. Well, nature ain't going to fix it because it's so thoroughly broken. I think the survival of the human race is really going to depend on global engineering on massive scales. And we're going to have to get our acts together to coordinate this as a world, not as individual countries, which is why it's going to be so darn hard to do. But for instance, there's a new program in the Pacific, a pilot program right now, in which they're seeding the Pacific. So much of the ocean out there, the middle oceans, as you know, is a desert. You know, it's a biologically empty place because there's not enough nutrients. So they're seeding it with iron, lots of fine iron pellets into the surface waters, and it's causing plankton blooms, enormous plankton blooms. And this plankton does what? It takes up CO2, and the plankton live for a while. They die. They fall down to the deep bottom and take that carbon out. It falls into the sediment. And it's out of the system. So this is a hope, is that we can seed the world or the big ocean, middle parts of the oceans, to produce so much plankton that you can reduce carbon dioxide in this way.
0: Is the United States actively involved in this?
1: These are private companies, from what I've
0: heard. Private companies.
1: It isn't even government. These are private companies that are thinking, you know, the solution to so much of this problem might have to be private enterprise.
0: Where is the profit, though? I mean, why are private companies doing it? How do they make money?
1: The contracts would come from governments. Whole nations, they hope, would glom onto this type of technology, realizing that, you know, after we have a couple of giant catastrophes, and I have another friend, David Battisti, who's a great modeler at the University of Washington where I work, and he said he thinks it's going to take a huge couple of big shocks, and by shocks he means a mass mortality of humans from a global warming-derived incident or two, to really get people to get their act together. And the other thing he said, the sad thing, it will almost demand not a global country, but a global governmental system that can bypass the various, like the United Nations, what it should be instead of what it is, because it's going to take a concentrated global effort to get things done.
0: Well, a million people just sat straight up in their seats when you said that.
1: I know they did.
0: And they said, gee, he's talking about a new world order.
1: Well, black helicopters. The trouble is, how else are we going to do it? We're seeing what one country can do, the United States, in torpedoing absolutely necessary ways of cutting back on CO2. We can't let it go past 475. I've heard that is the number. 500 at the most is really the tipping point at which CO2 crashes and we can't get back. So the people I talk to say if we get above about 500, the game's over. So our whole,
0: really?
1: Yeah, our whole business now is to make sure we don't surpass 500. We're at 380 and climbing. So it's not as if we have a long time to get this done.
0: When, if we don't change anything, Professor, when might we hit 500? Can we project that?
1: Yeah, if it's 2 per year, so in 50 years, there's 100 right there in a 380, 480. So 50 years from now, if things continue as they continue, we hit just about 500 with the tipping point. But things aren't continuing at the same rate, because again, with these new Chinese plants, I noticed that Canada, which thinks of itself as such a green country, up in Edmonton, they have the oil shale project. They're turning oil rock or oil shale into oil.
0: Indeed.
1: But at the same time, they're discharging more carbon dioxide in a smaller area than any place on Earth.
0: All right, Professor, hold it right there. Professor Peter Ward is my guest, and we will be right back. Indeed, here I am. My guest is Professor Peter Ward. Now, tell you what I'd like to do. He's going to bring on, perhaps, the professor is staying with him at the moment, and we'll chat with him. But you know what I want to do? I want to line up a bunch of skeptics. I really do. Now, that doesn't mean that I want a bunch of screaming and yelling, because that's not what I'm after. But if you have a legitimate skeptical point of view that you would like to argue, I'd really like to get you on the air. That's the only way we're going to get past some of this, and I understand that many of you are reluctant to call with a contrarian point of view, but I want you to. So if you have a contrarian point of view, please get to your telephone, fill up the lines, and get ready. Professor Peter Ward back in a moment. Well, all right, Professor Ward, welcome back.
1: Thanks, Art.
0: Is your visitor of a mind to say a word or two?
1: Well, I went down and pounded on the door, and he seems to be snoring away. So maybe
0: all
1: not.
0: All right. Look, I've invited the audience. The only way I can reasonably see to drill this into people's heads and get them to understand is to have some contrarian points of view. And people are very hesitant to do that, you know, to approach a guest and say, no, I think you're full of it, and here's why. And so I'd like to get, we'll screen and we'll get to some of that, all right? It'll make it a much more interesting program. I don't want people just agreeing or we don't get anywhere. I do want to ask you, though, with respect to the Greenland ice sheet, which is very, very important because that ice, of course, is above sea level. And when it melts, if it melts, it will add to sea level in a way that'll make Manhattan and a lot of other places very uncomfortable. Now, what do we know about the stability of the Greenland ice sheet?
1: Well, we certainly know that it's melting more rapidly now than any time since people began observing. There's some curious stuff going on. It's thinning at the edges. Part of it is thickening in the center, and people have taken some false hope from that, saying, see, it's right in the middle, it's getting thicker. But this is because it's snowing a little more heavily up there because of the warming going on all around. The thinning itself is what's so scary. It thins to a certain point where then big pieces of it break off and much more rapid melting takes place. So it's not a straight line. It's a long, slow melt and then a really rapid disintegration.
0: And a really rapid disintegration?
1: Yeah, you get to a certain point. And again, we're talking about tipping points, and this is where the physics and the dynamics of melting ice is becoming very interesting to an awful lot of ice physicists. And they're trying to understand now, at what point does this ice, instead of slowly drip away, really start speeding up in its melting? And that's the big fear.
0: Professor, how many of your colleagues disagree with you? How much disagreement is left? I mean, a lot of people have come on and said, look, global warming now is a settled science, and meaning there's no more argument to it. It's happening, and that's that. Is that your position, or are there still a lot of contrarian scientists out there?
1: I don't know of any contrarian scientists about global warming. Where the debate still goes on is on these mass extinctions, because there are still people that think, oh, gee, you know, large body comets and asteroids are what caused these things, or maybe supernova or something extraterrestrial. This is still brand new, this understanding that several of our groups are finding was rapid global warming, that there's a lot of interesting give and take on that. I mean, that's where the frontier of the science is right now.
0: Mm-hmm. You saw The Day After Tomorrow, right?
1: Oh, I did. I saw the screenplay before it came out.
0: All right. Well, it, of course, was packed into a couple of hours, as you have to do with movies. So because of that reason, obvious liberties were taken with timelines and so forth. But that said, what about the basic science presented in it?
1: Oh, the science was good. I mean, it's been one of the real worries, certainly, that Europe itself gets cold if we stop the thermohaline circulation. But what I've tried to do and spell out is that this is just going to be a hiccup along the way. Yeah, Europe's going to get cold, but not for long. The run-up of carbon dioxide so heats the world that Europe cools and then warms right back up again in a few decades and runs right by that. It's kind of like a short-term cooling event, and then it really takes off with this warming.
0: Okay. All right. I would very much like to just sort of fool around, take a few calls. Chad in Oklahoma, you're on with Professor Ward.
2: Hey, Art. How are you doing?
0: I'm fine, Chad.
2: It's the first time I've called you. I've listened to you for a long time. Professor, how can you change the way the parts per million of carbon dioxide is in the air without putting us back in the horse and buggy air? How do you do that?
1: Yeah, great question. One of the things that I've been really struck by is when I'm talking to engineering colleagues and listening to other people talk about this, is that, sure enough, there's going to be great challenges to our economy if we stop industrialization. You're right. We go back to the horse and buggy. On the other hand, why don't we look at this from a capitalistic point of view? The country that figures out first how to really make equipment greener, the way that you have solutions to this, is going to require entirely new ways of engineering, entirely new ways of manufacturing. Somebody's going to get there first, and whoever gets there first gets there rich. China is trying its darndest right now to come up with engineering solutions on how to reduce greenhouse emissions and yet at the same time keep productivity up. It's that sort of solution, I think. I mean, look at Toyota. Toyota has become the number one auto seller in the world. It's not just their hybrids, but that has certainly helped because they have very quickly adapted to the marketplace, and the U.S. automakers have not. We have to be nimble, I think, in terms of business and certainly in terms of engineering.
0: Well, that was the last time our automakers got in trouble. When gas prices went up in the 70s, the Japanese cars sold, everything else was a dinosaur, you could hardly get a cent for it. And now we appear to be approaching that point again, and U.S. automakers are not on top of it again.
1: No, absolutely right. No,
0: I don't get it. On the one hand, companies make what people want, and it is fair to look around and say, look at all the US, the SUVs around. That seems to be what people want.
1: Well, there's one place on Earth where they really do help. I just spent 4 blessed months in Australia, and I was up at the North End, a place called Broome. They have a wet season, and in the wet season, it gets so muddy, the roads disappear, and everybody had Land Rovers, and I realized why. If you get stuck out there, they've got all these nasty saltwater crocodiles, the salties, and you really don't want to be stuck walking home with your car in the bog or in that sort of country. But other than that, there's not really a need for all those suburban SUVs that we have in America.
0: Well, there may not be a need, but there's a want, and that's all it takes. I mean, if people want them, then U.S. automakers are going to make them. But once again, they're going to be surprised. The gas prices are already moving into a place where lots of people are beginning to say, you know, I can't handle this. Our family budget can't handle this. And so we're going to have to get a smaller car. So we're kind of right back where we were in the 70s.
1: Yeah, absolutely. I've heard that it's now costing $1,000 more per year for the typical family just on gasoline. I mean, that's a hit.
0: Oh, that's a hit, all right. A lot of people in trouble. And the way our country is set up, you know, we like to live in the burbs and drive to work. So I just, in my wildest dreams, I cannot imagine, Professor, how we're going to, you know, I understand what the current administration is doing. And it's like it's kind of like they're in denial. And I can't say that I blame them because I don't. Kind of like that last caller said, how are we going to do this without sliding back to an earlier day that nobody's going to like?
1: Well, it's going to be the great challenge to us from an engineering point of view. In my own city, I'm seeing more and more and more bicycles emerging. The downside of that is because we have more cars at the same time, there's an awful lot of nasty car bike wrecks going on around here.
0: And well, of course, and I'm not prepared to go to a bike. I live out here where I've got to have a car.
1: Yeah, absolutely. The western cities are going to be the worst off. You know, the old eastern cities where they're all piled up on one on top of the other, actually, those may become the cities of the future again, where you can walk to the corner store, where we don't have giant supermarkets, because we do get out of our cars. You know, they're about to charge people to drive in New York City. That's going to really change things in there, too, from a city point of view.
0: Majority of people, I think, in New York City don't own a car.
1: Absolutely.
0: Where to park it.
1: Where would you park it?
0: That's right. Doug in Hollywood, Hollywood, California, I presume, west of the Rockies, you're on the air.
3: Yes, that's me. It's an honor to be on your show, Art, and it's an honor to be able to ask you a question, Mr. Ward. I have your book, The Life and Death of Planet Earth. And what I wanted to ask you is, how do you know that this particular episode of global warming is not part of a cycle that we've noticed over the last, every 500 years ago, or excuse me, 500 years or so, we notice global cooling as from around 1100 to the 1600s when the Earth cooled down significantly, and then we had the little ice age, and then after that, the Earth has been warming up again, and that appears to be a cycle. So I wanted to ask you about that.
1: Yeah, that's a really great question, and that's one of the you hear all types of criticism to the whole global warming and carbon dioxide.
3: And don't get me wrong; I'm not criticizing the science. I just want to I'm just wanting to put a question out there because I want to know both sides of the issue.
1: Yeah, well, what I'm saying is that there are cycles, and the scientists who look at this have to be really careful to try to divest any sort of analysis, get those cycles out of there. The way I've seen it responded to by the climate people I respect is that, yes, we had the little ice age, and we've had these ups and downs, but where we are now in CO2 is well higher, well beyond anything that took place in the little ice age all the way back to 10, 12,000 years ago. You know, Al Gore in his movie showed that graph at the end, and it's still, he's dead on In some things, I don't think he was very accurate, but on that one, he is that we've moved out of sort of the ping-pong up and down of the 180 to 250 in parts per million of CO2 that led to those short-term climate events. You know, we're beyond that.
0: Now, you see, Professor, you mentioned the name Al Gore.
1: Yep.
0: Now, I can guarantee you that just mentioning the name Al Gore will obliterate the thinking processes of a third of the listeners right there. I mean, they are so upset with Al Gore, they hate him so much, that they will say, oh, if he's saying anything about Al Gore, then I'm turning the radio off. I guarantee it. That's the kind of message I'll get.
1: Well, have him call. I love this. Let's have some give and take here.
0: Okay, we'll get it. Caller,
4: hello.
0: Is that enough of an... I think what the caller wants to know is... the ice ages and the climate changes come and going, the natural cycles. How positive are we that we can pin X number of percentage on human beings above and beyond any cycle going on?
1: Yeah, again, it's a really fair question. I guess the response is that we have so much more CO2 and that we could directly relate that to human activities. This isn't the Earth spitting out more. That's been pretty constant. But you go back, the Industrial Revolution of 1800 was the point at which it just really started climbing out the window. And then with the 1950s and the huge run-up in human population, it accelerates. So you really can correlate the acceleration of industrialization to this acceleration of the rise of atmospheric CO2.
0: Caller?
1: Seems like cause and effect to me.
0: Yeah. Caller?
4: Hello.
0: Anything else?
4: I was curious at what point in human history, Earth history, can you go back to see a level of CO2 similar to or comparable to what we have today?
0: Okay.
1: Yeah, I think what the last time we had is really on the downward slide, and this was probably the Pliocene, which would have been, I have the CO2 curve in this most recent book I wrote, and the CO2 curve, if I can remember, is probably about 10 million years ago. It's on the downward slope. It finally gets down to the point where we plug into the ice ages. As you know, if you saw Life and Death of Planet Earth, it's really life that keeps sequestering all the carbon dioxide. It's so funny, it's ironic, that here we worry about too much carbon dioxide, and yet really the end of life on this planet will be from too little carbon dioxide. Human's challenge is going to be to regulate it. And we're going to bring it down now, but in the future, our challenge will be to bring it back up again.
0: All right. Mike in Livermore, California, you're on with Professor Ward.
5: Art, you've made my day now. I've finally got through to you.
0: Good.
5: Hey, and before I ask my question, I had a theory of my own that I've always had, and I want to tell you, that the dinosaurs' extinction was caused by themselves. Because what is one of the heavy
0: methane?
5: Methane. So, and what do dinosaurs? Most of them, the biggest ones, eat. They eat greens, and what result of that is
0: methane.
5: Flatulence and methane. Mm-hmm. So they basically farted themselves to death. But it's a great honor to talk to Mr. Ward here, and I wanted to ask him...
0: It's a good story you told, but I don't think that's how it happened.
5: No, I doubt it either. It's my little joke.
1: Oh, come on, Gary Larson said it was smoking, and why not?
5: Yeah, why not? Listen, let's get back to what the last caller was talking about and the cyclical of it. What about the sun and the fact that it's heating up the Earth's core, and from that we're getting more volcanic activity, and can that be correlated to any of the CO2? The rise, because we did have some major volcanic activity in the 1800s that you're talking about when the rise started happening.
1: Yeah, the sun is getting warmer. I mean, that's absolutely true. It's 33% more energetic. More energy comes from it and hits the Earth now than it did when the Earth was formed. But the volcanic activity is really independent of the sun. Although it warms the planet, it doesn't warm the deep parts of the planet that would cause volcanic activity. That's all the radioactive stuff. Deep
0: inside. No, but what about the atmosphere, though?
1: Well, the atmosphere is still not enough to get down. It's a trivial rise in atmosphere. You know, it's hideous to us. But if the atmosphere is like 40 degrees Fahrenheit or 60 degrees Fahrenheit, doesn't matter. It's not going to heat up rocks deep down in any way close enough to cause any more volcanic.
0: Yes, okay, but what about the sun as an agent in what we're calling global warming?
1: Ah, now that's a much better question.
0: Okay.
1: One of the most relevant and interesting critiques of all is, could the global warming cycles that we're seeing actually be related?

0: history before we've had a record of it. Well, we just can't answer that one. But at least the solar people that I know, and I've asked them explicitly, and they say, no, I don't think so.
1: No, we're at a solar minimum right now.
0: Yep.
1: And we have still been noting these outrageous temperature hikes going on. So.
0: Oh, there you go.
1: Yeah, there you go indeed. How much of a possibility, Professor, is it that the scientists like yourself are wrong? How much possibility is left that you're wrong?
0: Well, I'm sure I'm wrong about a lot in this world. In terms of the whole issue of global warming, there are so many individual aspects to it that I bet I'm wrong about a lot of it. The easiest thing is to be wrong about are the estimates of when things are going to happen. I mean, you know as well as I do that forecasting the future is a very tough business. But the overall trends, I bet I'm not wrong. And the sequence of events, I think I'm probably right on. And again, at the end of this book I've just written, Under a Green Sky, I just lay out, as best I can see it, what the next 1,000 years is going to look like.
1: All right, Professor, hold it right there. We've got to take a break. Professor Peter Ward is my guest. We will be right back. Here I am. I think all of us want to know if this is real. Don't we? You know, you see stories about dead zones in the ocean. Areas in the ocean where nothing lives, where nothing can live, because there's either no nutrients or no oxygen, or dead zones in the ocean. Scary as hell. You hear about, I read a story not long ago about, I believe it said that if nothing changes, there'll be no fish left in the ocean in 50 years. No fish left in the ocean in 50 years. Well, that's scary stuff. In a moment, we'll ask Professor Ward about exactly that. So, Professor, there were stories about no more fish in the ocean 50 years if we don't change what we're doing. Dead zones, reading all about those all the time. Whales and other sea animals behaving in strange ways. The oceans seem as though they're changing. What's going on?
0: Yeah, these dead zones are really spooky, aren't they?
1: They are.
0: We've got them in smaller bodies of water. There's a place called Hood Canal in my state, Washington State, that's entirely dead now. But the Gulf of Mexico has them, and these are big areas of water where the oxygen is out. They move along as coherent sort of bodies of water separated for the oxygenated water. And indeed, they can enlarge and do. And when they cover over a sea bottom, for instance, all of even the infauna, the stuff that lives buried within the sediment, dies off. These are, of course, due to overproduction of the water. If you have too much nitrate and phosphate, you get animals living like crazy, plants blooming away. And then they use up the nutrients and die, and they rot. And yet there's so many animals and plants that the rotting uses up every bit of oxygen, and that bit of water goes anoxic. Now, let's imagine, Art, that all of the oceans in the world turn into that same situation where there's so much dead, rotting stuff. Well, that's the future in the globally warmed world.
1: God. All right, I'm going to just sort of keep bringing in calls, and we'll see what we get. Diana in Florida, you're on with Professor Ward.
2: Thank you, Art. Sure. Sir, I have all the respect for you, but I'm worried because when we put out CO2 or carbon, I'm not smart like you, carbon dioxide, yep. Plants need that to live. So then they give off oxygen in return. And you talked about India and China. Okay, they're not on Mars, and Mars is heating up. So I have a feeling that this has more to do with the sun, and I think that people are just trying to cash in on it by causing a global tax on carbon dioxide, and then also on making money on fuel-efficient cars, and et cetera, et cetera, et cetera.
1: Well, you make a lot more money on the SUVs than you do on smaller cars. I'm not sure about that one, but...
0: Yeah, well, that's a good point about the global warming on Mars. We should touch on that because that is an interesting story that people are using to say that, see, it's caused by the sun has warmed up everything. If Mars warmed up at the same time the Earth is warming up, well, that must show that it's the sun. But some of my NASA buddies have gone back and really taken a good hard look at those data, and

0: are not standing up to scrutiny. I mean, your comments about carbon dioxide and perhaps this whole thing is being led by some big business or governmental group trying to make money. I come from the 60s. I'm paranoid as anybody. But even now, the evidence to me suggests that's probably not the case, that this thing really is real.
1: Okay. Let's move to Costa Mesa, California. And Steve, you're on the air with Professor Ward.
2: Well, hi, Art. Hi, Peter.
1: Hi.
0: Hey, glad to have you.
2: I read a book about 10 years ago called Entropy. I don't remember who it was by, but you can guess where I'm going with this. The guy pretty much said that we reach a watershed with every energy thing, with coal, with wood. We're going to do the same thing with fossil fuels. And I'm just wondering where it's going to go. I mean, we're always going to have some kind of energy source, and it's going to cause some kind of problem. You know, what are we going to do? You know?
1: What are we going to do? Well, that's a pretty good question, Professor. What are we going to do?
0: Well, it's a great question. Now, where's the energy going to come from?
1: That's right.
0: Just coming off Australia, I was seeing a huge area of land with very few people in it. And what I saw taking place there is that they had a combination of giant solar fields and big wind generating machines that were fueling small villages. So what they're trying to do is use the local sources around them instead of trying to build a plant that's large enough to power an entire city, is do it small and do it locally and try to generate power around you. And also in Australia, they have people now that are putting solar panels on their roof and generating enough electricity that they're starting to sell it. Mm-hmm. Instead of they're buying electricity, they can start selling electricity. It's not cheap to put these panels on. It takes you about 10 years of selling to break even. But after that, you're making money. And so there are solutions. And this is, of course, a very sunny place. But it's a case where Australian industry said, hey, let's jump on this. There's no reason why we can't have this all over Arizona, California, anywhere where we have 30-year positions.
1: Yeah, Nevada. My state is full of lots of things. A lot of federal land, about 90% of it federal land. And we have lots of wind. And, Professor, we have lots of sun. And we would have very few objections to wind generators and solar panels and or anything else that the BLM would decide could be put on their land.
0: Well, it's the way to go.
1: It is. Why we're not going there is a separate question altogether. Let's go to Jim in Houston, Texas. You're on the air.
3: Hi, Art. It's a true joy to be able to talk to you. Been a fan of yours for a dozen years or more.
1: Thank you.
3: I love most of the stuff you do. But on this point, gentlemen, I think that we've stopped looking at information that doesn't agree with your point of view. There's a book, I was told not to tell the title, but by Fred Singer and Dennis Avery, supported by meteorological societies in Canada, the United States, and Australia, and for that matter, the state meteorologist in Oregon and I believe it's Delaware. And they say that the CO2 cause for global warming is, and they debunk it on every page of their book by scientific reasoning and scientific research.
1: All right. Well, can you quote a couple of the debunking points for us?
3: Okay. What I want to say in terms of points is, number one, you mentioned palm trees in the Arctic. Let's say that happens again. There's green stuff growing where it's not growing today. So if you take away the Mississippi Delta, but you open up all of northern Canada, which is many times larger than our breadbasket, and for that matter, you open up Russia, which is many, many times larger than the United States, and all that dark earth that you say is going to be exposed, you've got some land there that's available for cultivation. So the idea that we're not going to have land to cultivate is just hype.
1: Or maybe it should be said a different way. maybe a different way. There'll be land to cultivate. It just won't be the land we're cultivating now.
3: Correct.
1: Okay, so, Professor?
3: The idea that we won't... Go ahead.
0: Yeah, it's a great point. And actually, I was thinking about this the same thing a couple of months ago. I tried to do some calculations on just how much new land would become available. It's really tough because it turns out you have to figure out what crops will grow at what latitudes. The two big ones, of course, would be Antarctica and Greenland. You know, let's say we get all the ice gone. The problem with both of those is that when all that ice melts, the land rises. And so you have this sort of rebound effect taking place. But before that happens, it's still very depressed. And in both cases, we'll have large inland seas that cover it. And before we can turn it into a Great Lake scenario, you're going to get a salt lake in there, and you could never grow anything on it. With some engineering, you could certainly engineer your way around that. I think what we'd have to do is to ensure, because, I mean, you're absolutely right. We are going to have new places that we will cultivate, and we're absolutely going to have to cultivate them. The downside of it is, even though you've got a globally warmed world, you still have the problem of, at high latitudes, of a shortened growing season. I mean, you've got all winter of darkness. I don't care if it's warm or cold or whatever. You still can't grow plants. And so it's the closer you get to the equator, the larger the growing season that you have.
1: That's quite true.
0: Days, it's short, so it doesn't work out.
1: Caller, you might not have thought of that, but if you take a trip far up north, you'll find out he's quite right, and the growing season is horrendously short. So I'm not sure it would be a case where we could just say, well, all right, we can't grow this in the U.S. anymore, but we'll grow it up in northern Canada or Greenland or whatever.
3: May I make one more point?
1: Yeah, sure.
3: You've got warmer temperatures in the atmosphere. Warmer air holds more moisture. Therefore, all that feet of sea rise, some of that's going to be taken up by simply more humidity in the air worldwide. So I don't see the great rise in the oceans. Also, when you take into account that if all the icebergs melted today, you wouldn't raise the ocean an inch because 9/10 of them are in the water, and when they melt...
1: Wait a minute, caller. The ice in Greenland's not in the water. The ice at the Antarctica is not in the water.
3: I understand.
1: Okay. Well, if you melt the ice in Greenland and you melt the ice in the Antarctica, Peter, what do we have?
0: 240 feet is the estimate.
1: 240 feet.
0: Of rise.
1: Of rise, yes. Caller?
3: What about the fact that warmer air holds more moisture?
0: Yeah, but that's a trivial. It holds more moisture, but it's still present as a gaseous form. And gas is a very dispersed set of molecules that is so different from liquid. It would have an absolutely trivial effect on sea level rise.
1: Okay. All right, to Jim in Montana, you're on with Professor Ward.
4: Thank you, Art, Professor Ward. I was wondering if the professor could address the fact that there have been reports that only 2% of the CO2 emitted into the atmosphere is created by mankind.
0: I'm not familiar with that particular statistic, and I think that's a way underestimation from what I understand. It's really tough measurement to get because you've got volcanic sources, of course, and the only way you can get an estimation of CO2 coming out of the volcanoes is to measure a few of them over a rate of time and then do an estimate for what all of them would have to be. But there's a reverse calculation you can do that suggests that's totally not correct. And this is simply looking at the base level of CO2 before humans were around. I mean, we know what that is over long periods of time. It fluctuates up and down, up and down. But again, it goes from about 180 to about 220 or 240. But as soon as we humans start sitting around here and doing our industry, you know, we pretty much doubled that. And so we can look at the amount of time because CO2, you know, it also is taken out of the atmosphere. Plants use it, it's a sink, and this and that. But the calculations suggest there's a whole lot more than 2% that humans are doing. It's way more than that.
4: Yes, but, I mean, if you look at, okay, you said earlier that there have been 5 mass extinctions that weren't caused by a meteor hit, correct?
0: Yep, probably 14, actually.
4: And those, most of those, or at least some of those, could be attributed to CO2 releases from the ocean?
0: No, it's probably they're coming from big volcanic events. But here's where I need to clarify that. I'm glad you brought that up. These things took place during times when there were things called flood basalts. This isn't a normal volcano. A flood basalt is giant cracks in the ground opening up, and enormous amounts of lava come pouring out. For instance, the whole eastern part of Washington State is all basalt. It all came out about 30 million years ago. Russia, one quarter of Siberia is covered by basalt that came out over a million years. That's the same time that the Permian extinction took place. The entire east coast from New York up into the Palisades, all of that is basalt that came out and covers a huge area of the Atlantic under the seabeds. That came out at the same time we had the Triassic mass extinctions. So these flood basalts are short-term times when so much lava comes out. But it's not the lava. It's the carbon dioxide that comes out of these big vents. And so these are short-term, and there are a million years when we have these big CO2 events, and then they stop. They're generated by magma. And so we are doing, we're doing the equivalent of a flood basalt right now. That's what humans are up to.
1: Okay. All right. This is interesting. East of the Rockies, it's Dale in Las Vegas. How did you get on the East of the Rockies line, Dale?
5: Well, I got confused, actually. I moved out here to listen to your show better. Anyway, I worked on the Super Collider for a while, and I worked in high-energy physics at the University of Houston, and we had a problem with bogus scientists, or bad science, science fiction, passing off as science. And a lot of times we'd have to just eliminate them from our group. A lot of them got into law. There's a way to get funded, which on the collider we eventually didn't get funded. But I saw some scientists turn a chameleon change to where they started researching things like this, global warming, where they can make people believe the end of the world is near, and suddenly the funding comes for them. And a lot of them forsake scientific principles. They're more on the radio than in the lab. And even the FBI came and investigated our lab for a while because we had a problem with that. They're members of the New World Order. George Norrie brought up some things about how it ties in with certain legal things that are happening now. The world is changing, but I don't fear the global warming as much as the political changes going on that involve a lower standard of living and sacrificing our principles.
1: Well, I'm not sure what the question is here.
5: Well, it's not a question. It's a statement. I'm just saying that I've seen a lot of this sort of thing going on. It's political science. It's not science.
1: All right. There you go. Professor Ward, there's the accusation.
0: Well... I recommend you go on the website. There's a Scientific American article that I wrote that has an awful lot of the data explaining. And go buy my new book where all the data is laid out. Well, the scientific references are there. And I think you can see the arguments more clearly than trying to express it on the radio.
1: Mm-hmm.
0: October 2006, Scientific American.
1: Well, I had a very, very good professor on not long ago who, again, said, look, if you're looking for funding, there's a lot more funding available very quickly if you're willing to sacrifice what you believe and come and speak out against global warming. That there are oil companies and such that have quite a bit of money available for that sort of thing.
0: Well, the funding that we get is small, and we certainly get it because we're looking at geological events, but... I think what's new about our group is we're trying to at least tie up the past with the present and the future. And I think we ignore the rock record, we ignore the past history of this planet at our peril. Now, the last listener, I don't know if he's accusing me of being one of these guys the FBI should pick up and carry away. But, you know, you call them the way you see them.
1: Yeah. We're getting close to the top of the hour. Professor, I'm curious... I really am curious. Have you ever been approached by anybody on the other side of the question? In other words, somebody wanting you to do a little research into whether all this is baloney?
0: No, I think I'm not famous enough, but no one has ever given me the chance to turn them down.
1: I see. All right. We'll continue with these calls. And ladies and gentlemen, what we're looking for and we're getting are contrarians. If you hate Al Gore, if you think this is all baloney, then you're our person. So pick up the phone and give us a call. We'd love to hear what you have to say. Professor Peter Ward is my guest from the High Desert. I'm Art Bell. Here I am. All right. I'm going to now prove my point. During the break, I downloaded my email knowing what would be there. And sure enough, Glenn, and I won't give his last name, it's not necessary, sends the following to Peter Ward. Peter Ward is a nutcase who got his data from the same junk science Al Gore did. There's not enough ice on the planet to raise sea levels more than 20 or 30 feet. God, that would be enough. Anyway, going on. Apparently, they forgot to remember that a sea under Antarctica that covers most of Antarctica and is 8,000 feet deep. If Antarctica was completely melted, most of the water would go nowhere. Here is the real story on greenhouse gases. Fully 95% of greenhouse gas is water vapor, which glow warmer apocalyptic computer models ignore. While there is less water vapor in drier climates like the Arctic and more in the tropics, averaged for all locations, water vapor is between 2 and 3% of the atmosphere, while carbon dioxide levels are 0.004%. There is 60 times as much water vapor on average in the air than CO2, which is why CO2 accounts for 3.6% of the greenhouse effect. Water vapor accounts for 95%, while methane, nitrous oxide, and other gases make the remaining 1.4%. But, of course, most CO2 is produced naturally, such as by plants in the oceans, over 96.7%. In fact, human activity, those cursed gasoline engines and cars and so forth, count for some 3.2% of CO2 in the planet's air. If you multiply 3.6% times 3.2%, you get mankind's carbon dioxide contribution to the total greenhouse effect presently warming the Earth. Slightly more than a tenth of 1%. One-tenth of 1%, that's our total contribution. All of the demands to deindustrialize America, drive less, save energy, use toilet paper on, I don't want to read the rest of that, I guess. Both you and Peter Ward and the rest of the paranoid nutcases need to relax and get a grip. All the computer models are so wrong that they're a joke, and they deliberately omitted the facts to push their agenda to reduce the population to less than 1 billion. You tell him, or I will, that he is crazy as Al Gore, and the world would be much better without all of them. In fact, we can all hope that when they start the euthanasia, maybe the members of the global warming religion will volunteer to die first. Signed, Glenn. And, Professor, I want you to respond to that before we break.
0: Well, boy, some people really need to get a life, don't they? Or maybe just relax a little and enjoy the life that they do have. That's a lot of burrowing away at a lot of really spurious figures.
1: Okay, let's take a few of them. Not enough ice on the planet to raise the sea level more than 20 or 30 feet, if it all melted.
0: Well, you know as well as I do that when you have thousands of feet of ice on a continent as large as Antarctica, and you turn all of that ice, which is sitting on land, and dump it into the ocean, it has a huge effect.
1: Well, he says if Antarctica was completely melted, most of the ice would go nowhere.
0: Yeah, well, that's nonsense. Well, ice would be gone. If it's melted, the ice can't go anywhere because it isn't there anymore. It's water, and the water is going to go to the ocean, which is all connected, and cause a global rise.
1: All right. He says, let's see, fully 95% of the greenhouse gas is water vapor, which glow-warmer apocalyptic computer models ignore. While there is less water vapor in drier climates like the Arctic and more in the tropics, average for all locations, water vapor is between 2 and 3% of the atmosphere, while carbon dioxide levels are 0.004%.
0: Well, what your interesting listener forgot to note is that the global warming heats the entire planet, and that when he takes specific parts, like yes, over the desert, there's not a lot of water vapor. We're looking at a planet-wide phenomenon of warming, and we're estimating at least a planetary rise in temperature between 4 and 6 degrees before the end of this century, if the worst of the models, or 2 to 3 in the best cases. But either way, significant rise of the entire planet's temperature. Now, it doesn't matter whether there is or there isn't water vapor. You're looking at the entire planet. Water vapor is an excellent greenhouse gas, but as the planet gets warmer and CO2 helps it get warmer, the water vapor becomes even more efficient at helping raise temperatures. So those are all just sort of nonsense figures that I...
1: Nonsense. Okay. Professor, we're going to break here. We'll be right back. Well, all right. Professor Ward's book is Life as We Do Not Know It. Is that correct, Professor?
0: Well, that's an older one. No, the one I've got out now is called Under a Green Sky. It just came out 2 weeks ago.
1: Under a Green Sky. Is that actually what we would eventually get, a green sky?
0: Yeah, that title comes from, again, I was talking to David Battisti, a really great modeler, and we were talking about what the future will look like in a globally warmed world. And he was telling me about up in the Arctic, things will really be different because in a globally warmed world, his calculations show the clouds will be higher than they are now, in a position that they do not exist. He said if you look up in the sky in the Arctic, you would never see a truly clear day. And the other deal, he said, is, look, you know, I suspect the sky would take on a greenish tint. The sun running through those very high clouds would probably subtly change the color. I mentioned this to my book editor, and they jumped all over that. They said, you mean the sky is going to change color? And I said, well, this guy thinks so. Well, they ran with it anyway. I think it's kind of fun anyway, isn't it?
1: I don't know if I'd call it fun. I'd call it I'd call it worrisome. Jeff in Cleveland, thanks for waiting. You're on with Professor Ward.
6: Hi, Mr. Bell.
1: Yes, sir.
6: It's an honor and a pleasure to be on your wonderful show.
1: Thank you.
6: Thank you very much. My main contention here is that I think the data we're going on here is just a little bit too skimpy to be making these large-scale judgments. I don't think anyone can say that, you know, we can clearly determine right now that the world is permanently heating up or permanently cooling down with or without the help of man. But, you know, the evidence does show that we are warming up, but we don't have a good long scale to compare it to, since we've only been here a few thousand years compared to the, you know, millions the planet's been here before us.
1: Mm-hmm. Professor?
0: Yeah, well, that's a great point. And the big worrisome aspect of this whole global warming debate is that, at least in planetary temperatures, we only have records, you know, as your listener pointed out, not just for some of the data he's talking about with CO2, but planetary temperatures is such a short-termer. And that's why a number of us are trying to come at this problem from an entirely different data set. And this is why we want to look at past climate change, where we have longer time frames to look at. You know, the rock record lets us look comfortably at millennial timescales, and we can get very good numbers from these. The ice cores, for instance, from Antarctica, you can segregate it down into 20-year intervals of time, but you can go back over 500,000 years or even longer. And from any one of these ice cores, we can get an exact reading, plus or minus a tiny little bit, of what the carbon dioxide level was, what the oxygen content was, what the age of it was. And from these, there's a really good and accurate record. And going back into deeper time, the stuff I work on, from calcium carbonate nodules, we can work out what past CO2 levels were, and then we compare that to what the fossil record tells us. And so from this, we can watch CO2 go up or down, and in times when it went really fast up, when we had these big flood basalts, we have at the same time, or soon after, big mass extinctions. So that's the point here, is the past is saying that, look, when we had really rapid carbon dioxide rises in the past, it has led to mass extinction. Those rises are very similar to the rates of rise we're seeing today. Will we have another mass extinction? Who knows? But would we be derelict and not pointing out this comparison? I think so.
6: My only other comment would be, that is there any chance, I mean, given the amount of data we have, can we be sure that these are all cause and effect relationships and that we're not, in fact, just imposing a post hoc theory here on this, that just because certain aspects are shown at these times, these great extensions, that they were, in fact, the cause and not a byproduct or an unrelated event?
0: Oh, sure. I mean, you're absolutely correct. You can never prove anything in science. I think you know that well. We can disprove hypotheses. And quite often, you know, those of us speak with the greatest assurance in the world, and then, bang, you know, 5 years later, somebody comes up with something that absolutely destroys that particular paradigm, and something new has to be built.
1: Yeah, but there's so much at stake here.
0: There's a lot at stake, and we call them as we see them. And this isn't just me. You know, this is a pretty big fraternity of geologists and climate people, and I'm just trying to bring it all together in this book, but it's certainly not all my work. It's a lot of people's work.
1: Well, we look at what the administration is doing right now, for example, Professor, X-ing out worrisome statements by top climate scientists in this country, really the top guys, and again and again and again, going to international meetings and X-ing out language and that sort of thing. Is there some scientist that's advising in the White House on which they're basing this contrarian policy?
0: I don't think any scientist is advising them. I think they're just having absolute political advising. I suspect that President Bush's chief science advisor is Karl Rove. He seems to be the advisor on everything else. He's certainly the advisor on dealing with prosecutors, and everything looks political. So everything is filtered through politics, and forget science. In this particular case, they make up their minds, and then they just move ahead.
1: Tom in Texas, you're on with Professor Peter Ward.
7: Good evening, gentlemen. 2 points, if you don't mind, I'd like to make. First, when you speak of the carbon dioxide levels coinciding with mass extinctions in the past, why do you believe that it is the global warming that caused the mass extinction? Was the carbon dioxide not created by massive volcanic action and the ash in the air and the blanketing of the earth, which is the traditional thought process of as to why there were extinctions? It's not the carbon dioxide, it's the effect of the volcano itself.
0: Yeah, well, that's absolutely right. I mean, CO2 at that concentration doesn't hurt anything. You know, nobody's dying from CO2. But what I've tried to make clear, and probably didn't do it well enough, is that what the CO2 does, it causes conditions that produces anoxic oceans. Now, we have a big lab we're just putting together now, testing the idea from a group at Penn State, that the anoxic oceans themselves become the habitat for purple sulfur bacteria. These are photosynthetic bacteria that can only live in sunlight, but can only live where there's no oxygen. So you have to have zero oxygen water at the surface. Well, there's nothing like that on the planet today, but the past oceans were anoxic over and over. They only get anoxic when global temperatures are really high. When you have such conditions, these bacteria produce hydrogen sulfide gas. 200 parts per million hydrogen sulfide gas is enough to kill a human. So we have very small concentrations of this stuff coming out of the ocean is certainly capable of producing the mass extinction among animals that we see. You know, not everything dies out. There's different susceptibilities. But in these chambers at my lab now, we're testing photosynthetic properties of plants and germination of seeds, because it looks to me like the first thing that goes in these mass extinctions are land plants. And we have really good evidence at the Permian that we have something happen, and then we have a huge wedge of sediment that comes pouring into the oceans through all the rivers. Well, the only way you can get that is if you kill off plants, the roots die off, they release all the soil, and it gets pushed into the sea. And we see this pattern over and over, a land plant extinction, a big push of sediment from the land into the oceans, followed by a marine extinction. You know, the marine extinction is powered by the fact that without plants on land, you don't get the springtime runoff with phosphates and nitrates, and that whole cycle breaks down. So you're absolutely right. It's certainly not CO2. And it's certainly not just straight global warming that caused these things. Now, the missing piece, again, was found just 2 years ago in this Penn State study, where big sulfur isotope changes were found, and these could only...
7: Clarifying that, I have one other comment, if you don't mind.
0: Yep, go for it.
7: I believe... and I'm not a scientist, but I believe we got the tail wagging the dog here. It's not so much that we are producing CO2 to detrimental levels from man. I believe it is the fact that our oceans, is it not true that our oceans convert CO2 into oxygen quite a bit more than any plant on land? It's algae that does the bulk of the conversion. Is that a true statement?
0: Yeah, well, it's not the oceans, but as you said, it's the plants in them.
7: It's the algae.
0: I think some quibble that the forests are actually certainly as effective. I mean, there's as much plant biomass in the forests. Much of the oceans are deserts. Near land, yes, where you have big phytoplankton blooms, you certainly get a lot of oxygen being produced, but a bigger worry, I think, is the destruction of rainforests where an awful lot of oxygen gets converted. I don't know the exact figures, land and sea. I can certainly find out.
1: Okay. All right. Let's go to Edward in Austin, Texas. You're on with Professor Ward.
8: Hello.
1: Hello.
8: Yes. appreciate having the opportunity to talk to you. One thing I'd like to find out is I've got a friend named Richard who's in close to Pittsburgh, Pennsylvania.
1: Right.
8: And he works with the Department of Energy, and he's got a couple of PhDs. And one night we were talking, and we came across the debate. what I suggested to him was the observations I'd made, and he was doing some research on whether the burning of fossil fuels was contributing to CO2 emissions, or if there might be another source. And he was speculating highly that there was another source. And I began to say to him that I was taking flying lessons out of San Marcos, and when I went over a field that was 200 acres that was brown due to overgrazing, I had a tremendous thermal. So I had a very, there was a huge micro environmental change of thermals that was created by this, and flying over Austin to do a touch and go, I went over buildings, and it was rather frightening. I couldn't keep the elevation. I was even pitching forward to try to get down. But then I told him I made an observation that when Mexico was burning some fields, in a two-week period, the clouds were, the sky was gray, was brown with what the smoke and that they had put up. And I stated to him this had a bigger effect than 100 years of automobiles, of manufacturing. It literally polluted the skies. It was beyond anything that I could imagine. But so it looked like agriculture, and he was doing research on that. And maybe when we finish here, we can get off the air, because you probably ought to get his last name and see what research he did develop. But
1: okay, your question is, could that be a greater effect?
8: I think that agriculture is having, we're so highly regulated in industrial emissions and automobile emissions.
1: All right, caller, we don't have a lot of time here, so I've got to kind of get your question.
8: Okay, well, I'd like to see how much research he has done in this and if he's even looked at this proposition. And I fast-blasted you, Art, in the first hour. I do have a solution on the Iraq deal.
1: All right. Professor?
0: Well, certainly there's a lot of pollutants. You know, I lived in Sacramento Valley where they used to burn the rice fields every fall, and that the sky would turn as brown as your listener just mentioned.
1: Mm-hmm.
0: But that's particulate stuff that falls out after a week or two or three. Certainly the burning of forests to produce fields, and that we get some of the smoke from Asia coming over the west coast of Seattle. And
1: I've seen it here.
0: You get it too.
1: Yes.
0: This is a global phenomenon, and this certainly is adding to the entire CO2 budget of the planet, is our burning of so much forest. And so this aspect of agriculture, yes, is a huge problem.
1: Okay. We've had a big problem, Professor, with bees. No, we have a big problem with bees. Colony collapse disorder. Is there any chance it's climate-related? Have you even thought about it?
0: Yeah, because I was asked the same question, actually, in a radio station 2 days ago. Again, it's a problem that my friend Joe Kirschmink isn't on. He's also a bee expert. He has discovered the magnetite, not only in bees, but in human brains. I should hook him up with you one of these nights. Your listeners would love this guy.
1: Let us absolutely do that.
0: Yeah, I'll get him on. I think he'd be wonderful for your listeners. He discovered that directionality in humans. He found that we have magnetic particles, and that some people do have greater directionality. But going back to the bee question, I was asking him.
1: I'll tell you what, Professor, we're at the top of the hour. Hold the bee question until after the break. My guest is Professor Peter Ward. I'm Art Bell. Here I am. Hi, everybody. It's great to be here. My guest is Professor Peter Ward. And in a moment, we will ask if there's any possibility that this whole bee thing is somehow climate-related. We'll be right back. I think that to one degree or another, most all of us, whether we want to admit it or not, see the changes going on around us. Now, Professor, it's just asking you for a guess, but is it possible that this horrible thing going on with the bees is somehow climate-related?
0: Well, yeah, I think it might be. Again, I was talking to friends about this today because it's everywhere, isn't it? It's not just here. We were in Australia for 4 months, just came back with my family, and the honeybee problem is there. It's in Europe. A bee expert who happens to be here with me right now suggests it's viral. And I asked, what about the parasites? There's also a parasite that's
1: right.
0: dealing with these. And he thinks it's the virus. Well, viral attacks on populations, you know, they rise and they fall, but they certainly could be stimulated by something that's new or strange. So why not, say, change in climate?
1: I had actually heard that Australia was one of the rare places where it wasn't going on. So it's there now, too.
0: Oh, yeah. Perth, Australia was being hard hit, and they have fruit growers who are trying to wring their hands, saying, what are we going to do? We need honeybees.
1: Yeah. All right, let's go to Paul in Inglewood, California. You're on with Professor Ward.
9: Well, hi. Thanks for having me on.
1: Sure.
9: Mr. Ward, I didn't catch your credentials at the beginning of the show, but you're not the same Ward out of Colorado, right?
0: The one? No. That crazy nutcake? No.
9: Okay.
0: I'm a different nutcake.
9: Being facetious, actually. I knew you weren't. But I noticed that you did mention that the CO2 that was trapped under the oceans, and, of course, as the oceans heat up, it's being released, right?
0: Yeah, that's what the ARC brought that up as something that
1: a possibility. Caller, pause for just a second. Professor Ward is a professor of biology, professor of Earth and Space Sciences, adjunct professor of astronomy at the University of Washington in Seattle, principal investigator of the University of Washington node of the NASA Astrobiology Institute, which involves the leadership of over 25 scientists studying the probability of finding life beyond Earth. He's also a senior counselor of the Paleontological Society and was awarded an affiliate professorship at the California Institute of Technology. Does that help?
9: No, that's pretty qualified, Art.
0: No, it just means I got old.
9: One thing I do want to bring up, the world population, since we're all breathing CO2, everything that has breath, and we have gone over the billions mark now, right? And the deforestation, which you mentioned earlier, as the world's forests are being burnt, chopped up and burned down, right? And those are the things that absorb the CO2. Why wouldn't there be more CO2 in the atmosphere?
0: Well, you're absolutely right about that. And Ark brought up another good one, the fact that the oceans have really been our best friend in removing CO2, scrubbing it out. I mean, the natural systems for removing CO2 are cold seawater is the best. So let's say we warm the seawater, it doesn't take as much. As the Arctic oceans warm, they're going to get rid of their CO2. And so everything accelerates. As it gets warmer, it gets warmer. It sounds stupid, but it's reality.
9: You know, I just caught something on the Discovery Channel the other night, and they were talking about ferns, fossils down in Antarctica. Now, so we do have a history of extreme warmth periods. You know, of course, there's plate tectonics where they, you know, they migrated, and I don't know how much that's had effect with the fossils being discovered down in Antarctica, but yeah, we are concerned, but you know, when you make statements about Karl Rove and stuff, you know, picking the lawyer thing, that's kind of like, you know, push you over there in Al Gore's camp.
1: Well, I know, but caller, it was a reasonable question. My question was, with the attitude that we all observe of the administration about the climate, it's reasonable to ask, are they acting on scientific advice at the White House or political advice?
9: Well, it's the answer to that. There's so much that we're so polarized today. You know what I mean?
1: Yes, I do. And but listen, this is one place where we really cannot afford to be polarized. It appears to be hard science. Now, if we want to turn that into politics, then we do it at our own peril, as the professor said. So I thought it was a reasonable question. Carolyn in New York City, you're on with Professor Ward.
10: Oh, hey, good morning. Thanks for putting me on.
1: Sure.
10: And first, Art, congratulations on the blessed event. We're all looking forward to it.
1: On pins and needles here.
10: Yeah, I'll tell Erin, I said happy, happy.
1: Thank
10: that
1: you.
10: Was really nice when you put her on the air a while back. She's really sweet. Anyway, as to your guest there, well, I don't disagree with, you know, that climate changes are happening. I totally disagree with you have some highly speculative conclusions, and it just seems like there's a big scientific community out there that's, you know, ping-ponging back and forth very manipulated data, and anyone who's taken Statistics 101, you know, knows how easy it is to throw a bunch of numbers together.
1: What do you think he has said, ma'am, that's highly speculative?
10: Well, first let me say he seems to have an agenda that bioengineered solutions are the only thing that, you know, that need to be forced, you know, that need to be implemented, and they, you know, you conveniently, you know, put in there that it's probably going to have to be done by a one world government. Are you aware of there's been reports like the Iron Mountain report, and that's one of the scenarios that they outlined in that report, that it might be necessary to create, you know, first we all know about the alien invasion that, you know, they're saying they might have to create to force a government, but they also said that an environmental catastrophe might have to be manipulated or created to force through a one world government.
1: Well, okay, Professor, clearly nations are not agreeing on any of this right now, and I think that's probably what brought on the comment. Any mention of a one-world government is going to put people up in arms, of course. But I don't know, Professor. How do we? This is a one-world problem. So
0: a one-world government may be the wrong way to say it. I certainly didn't mean to get people up in arms, but we're going to need a one-world solution. However,
1: there you go. There you go. Getting governments to agree on something or anything is nearly impossible, and it may take some sort of catastrophic event to cause that, if it can even be caused. Unfortunately, as far as the climate is concerned, by the time a truly catastrophic event clearly caused by it occurs, it'll be too late.
0: Exactly.
1: All right, Sam in Tucson, you're on with Professor Ward.
11: Thank you, Art. Appreciate you having me on.
1: Certainly.
11: And I would be the first one to agree that we need to get out fossil fuels. However, I disagree with the professor, and the reason is because I've watched other presentations by other scientists, and there is one on the internet called The Global Warming Swindle, and I would challenge anybody to go to that. And
1: have you seen that, Professor?
0: No, I haven't.
1: Yeah. What is it in that presentation, caller, that you'd like to bring up?
11: Well, there are several things. One is, they said, the scientists there maintain that the cause is not CO2. That's the effect. The cause is the raise in temperature, and the CO2 as a result of that, the raise in CO2, the increase, is a result of the increase in temperature. And they've plotted out a graph there showing exactly that the heat increase leads the CO2 increase every time. And so, Art, what I'd like to do is forward you an email with a link on there where you can go watch that presentation.
1: You're welcome to do it. So your contention is the heat increase comes before the CO2 increase.
11: Yes.
1: Uh-huh. Professor,
11: that's what the sign is.
1: I'm sorry, Professor?
0: Well, I can't speak to that. I haven't seen those data, and it certainly would be news to me. But
1: I'm sure you've got a computer. Check out The Global Warming Swindle, he said.
0: I've got an open mind.
1: Okay, good. Sam in Houston, you're on with Professor Ward.
12: Good morning, Art.
1: Hi.
12: I heard you talking earlier about dead zones in the ocean. I've heard it many times. Caused
1: yes.
12: by global warming?
1: Well, I'm not sure if that's accurate, but they're certainly there. I was inquiring. about them.
12: What I'd like to talk about is, so back in the 60s, over 40 years ago, I was a Navy diver. And I was diving in the San Bernardino Straits, a little over 200 feet. Now, the bottom 7.5 miles down, but I was only down 200 feet. And for several days, I made dives. And, of course, I was in the water a long time because I had to make stops coming up. I saw no sea life whatsoever during the entire period of time. And this was 40 years ago, long before global warming.
1: Okay.
12: And on the same note, I was an avid hunter till 23 years ago, but there were days I'd go out hunting and see no wildlife. It's just days that things aren't around. Yeah. And I was just wondering if a person's got a movie to sell or a book to sell and they don't have negative information, nobody's going to buy it.
1: That's a fair comment. People don't buy happy books. Professor?
0: They don't even buy my unhappy books. San Bernardino Strait, 7.5 miles deep. That's news to me. That's pretty deep.
1: Yeah, it sure is.
0: Yep.
1: All right. Jim in Washington, you're on with the professor. Hi.
13: Well, thank you, Art, for taking me on, and congratulations on that beautiful wife and that new little girl you got coming.
1: Thank you.
13: But, Professor Ward, if we're such culprits and we're causing all this carbon dioxide and everything with our fancy cars and our airplanes with their furnaces blowing and our trains and our boats and everything, who was the ones that was here before that caused all the carbon dioxide?
0: Well, nobody did it. The Earth did it. And as I tried to explain before, there have been short-term periods of really intense volcanism. Humans have never witnessed this type of volcanism, but we can certainly see the remains of it in great big fields of lava. You know, imagine the Hawaiian volcano, but over gigantic areas where it's really wet, roping lava. So those things are short-lived, and they spew an awful lot of carbon dioxide out, and associated with those in the past have been mass extinction events. So that's my thesis.
13: Mm-hmm. Well, they said there's more volcanoes going off at this time, more global warming everywhere around the world than ever before.
0: That's not true at all. Volcanic activity is slowing through time. The Earth is getting cooler and cooler because we're losing radioactive stuff down below. There's much more activity in the past than now.
13: And I live out here at Union on the Hood Canal, so I know what you're talking about, the Hood Canal.
0: Yeah, well, that's septic, as you know. That's a lot of septics. All those vacation homes are now lining up on the Hood Canal.
13: Well, Art, thank you for taking my call. And my brother and my nephew were also married to Filipino women, and they were very, very happy.
1: Thank you, Jim, and take care. To John in St. Louis.
14: Yes, Art. Thank you for letting me talk on your show. And I just wanted to, first of all, if you don't mind, can I answer a question you asked weeks ago about why there's so much evil in the world? And that will lead directly into my response to Mr. Ward.
1: If you can connect it, as a judge would say, yeah, go ahead.
14: Okay, no, I can connect it. First of all, let me say that I'm a Catholic priest, and I was at the Naval Academy for 2 years, and I studied oceanography, and I wanted to major in meteorology, but then I chose religious life. But I've always been fascinated by meteorology, and I just wanted to quote to you a meteorological forecast that was made 1,500 years ago. Now, you know the cliche that, thank you, Mr. Weatherman, we just got done shoveling 15 inches of partly cloudy out of my driveway.
1: Yeah.
14: You see, the science is not exact, but I want to give you a statement made 1,500 years ago. Keep in mind, I'm a Catholic priest.
1: No, go ahead.
14: And I'm taking liberties with this because Al Gore's been invoked, and he said this is a spiritual issue, this is a moral issue. So I'm taking just a little liberty, but I'm being scientific. Let me explain. Pope St. Gregory the Great said this. All right, in regards to what our Lord said in Luke chapter 21, verse 9, you shall hear of wars and seditions. You know, you asked why there's so much evil in the world. Be not terrified. These things must first come to pass, but the end is not yet present. And then he said to them, nation shall rise against nation, kingdom against kingdom, and there shall be great earthquakes in diverse places and pestilences and famines and terrors from heaven. And there shall be great signs. Now let me go to the meteorologist, Pope St. Gregory the Great. He points out, He says, "Behold how our Lord says, when you shall hear of wars and seditions, be not terrified. These things must first come to pass, but the end is not yet presently." We should weigh these words of our Redeemer in which he tells us that we must suffer things both from without and from within. This is coming to the weather. "For wars are waged by a foreign enemy, and seditions arise among fellow citizens. When, therefore, he would warn us of troubles from within and from without, our Lord tells us what shall be done on one hand by our enemies, and on the other hand by our brethren. But to these evils that go before, since the end shall not follow immediately," he adds, "nation shall rise against nation, kingdom against kingdom, and there shall be great earthquakes in divers places, and pestilences and famines and terrors from heaven. And there shall be great signs."
1: All right, Father, we're almost out of time. That's a great sign.
14: I'm almost to that point. "The last tribulation shall be preceded by many tribulations, and these evils going before in quick succession point to the unending evils that are to follow them. And therefore, after the wars and seditions, the end shall not be immediately, because many evils must go before to announce the woe that shall have no end." And here's the weather forecast. "But since so many signs of tribulation are mentioned, it behooves us briefly," emphasis, "to consider each one by itself. For of necessity we shall suffer some from heaven, some from earth, and some from the elements, and some from men. First," he says, "nation shall rise against nation. In this, behold, the disturbances among men. There shall be great earthquakes in divers places. This concerns the wrath from heaven. There shall be pestilences."
1: Father, I'm sorry, we're out of time.
14: "This speaks of bodily disorders. There shall be..." I'm almost there, Art. Just a minute. Just a couple more sentences. "This speaks of bodily disorders. There shall be famines. In this we shall see barrenness of the earth and terrors from heaven and tempests. This refers to the disturbances of the atmosphere. For since all things must come to an end before the consummation, all things shall be troubled. And we who have sinned in all things we shall be punished, that it may be fulfilled. As it is written, the whole world shall fight with him against the unwise."
1: Father, did you tell all this to the screener?
14: Pardon me?
1: Did you tell all this to the screener?
14: No, this is leading into my point. I've completed that part. Now I'm going to hit...
1: Very quickly. We're out of time.
14: Okay, very quickly. All right. "You claim that you're a scientist, and yet you bring in all these political slams, like against President Bush and this. If you listen to Glenn Beck's show, who exposed the climate of fear hidden agenda of global warming, who interviewed many scientists who are in the fraternity you spoke of, the fraternity of scientists, who are told what to say, not what they have observed, or else they'll lose their jobs."
1: Okay, all right, we're going to have to hold it there. Yikes. Yikes. All right, I'm not going to ask you to respond to that, because Professor Ward, I assume you have just told us what you absolutely believe to be true based on the science.
0: Well, yeah, I didn't know what the question was there.
1: Nor did I, nor would I even endeavor to argue with it. At any rate, listen, my friend, I want to thank you for being on the program tonight. It has been an absolute pleasure, and your new book is?
0: Under a Green Sky.
1: Under a Green Sky.
0: I have to tell you really quickly, all my undergraduates, my stature has gone way up. This is the fourth time I've been on your show. I get these emails saying, you know, you're an Art Bell, you are cool.
1: Thank you for being here, and be cool.
0: Thanks.
1: Good night. All right, folks, that's it. We'll take about a 24-hour break and do this all over again. Have a good night.
15: 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And the wild card line is area code 702-727-1295. 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

0: with a very interesting sounding title. Basically, it is nothing in this book is true, but it's exactly how things are. It'll be fun to find out how he explains that one. Nothing is true, but it's exactly how things are. And in front of that show, for the first few moments, we will update the nation, actually Tim Cannon will, on the Art Bell Chat Clubs, which seem to be flourishing and into all sorts of things. And so if you are interested in beginning one, in one now, want to know what's going on in yours, tomorrow night you're going to want to listen at the head end of the show. Now, in a moment, we'll go to New York and Dr. Michio Kaku, a fascinating, fascinating man. I think well on his way to filling the rather large shoes of Dr. Carl Sagan. As sort of, I don't know, we'll get it from him, but the preeminent physicist, scientist in America, capable of explaining things that most Americans otherwise wouldn't stand a chance of understanding. When you listen to Dr. Kaku, you will understand. All you have to do is turn your radio up a little bit, open your ears, and even though the subject is physics, you'll find that, oh my, the light bulb is going on. Boom, boom, boom, boom, right on through the program. So, you'll see. Well, in Iraq, it looks like there's a settlement. It looks that way. And our inspectors, in fact, UN inspectors, have been gone so long now, not inspecting, that you've got to imagine anything they wanted to move, build, concoct in some hard little soup has been moved, built, or concocted. And so now they're saying, well, okay, no conditions, they can come back. I don't know. Mission achieved, but we continue to move big-time hardware over there. We'll have to see what happens. Dr. Michio Kaku is an authority on relativity theory and quantum physics. As a matter of fact, he is, as I said, a professor of theoretical physics at the City University of New York. He is also the author of the widely acclaimed bestseller, Hyperspace, which both the New York Times and the Washington Post selected as one of the top science books of the year. Mm-hmm. He is also the author of Beyond Einstein and Quantum Field Theory, A Modern Introduction. He's got a new book. It's called Visions, or How Science Will Revolutionize the 21st Century. In other words, what we have to look forward to just ahead, and that is a fascinating topic. Dr. Kaku, welcome back to the program.
1: Glad to be on, Art.
0: Great to have you. How's the weather in New York?
1: The weather is fine. In fact, you know, I've been actually gone from New York for the last 3 weeks. I've been on a book tour around the country. And I want to say that every time I did a book signing in Milwaukee or Madison or Berkeley or Los Angeles, people would come up to me and say that I heard you on the Art Bell Show. So whatever city I was in, there were always people that were fans of yours that wanted to be there at the book signing because they heard me on your show.
0: That's a good thing, I think.
1: Mm-hmm.
0: Wonderful. All right. I've got several places I would like to go right away. First of all, I've got from Florida today,
1: mm-hmm.
0: Today, the article is entitled First Observation of Space-Time Distortion by Black Holes.
1: Mm-hmm.
0: It released by NASA. Astronomers using NASA's Rossi X-ray Timing Explorer, or RXTE spacecraft, said today they have observed a black hole that is literally dragging space and time around itself as it rotates. This bizarre effect called frame dragging is the first evidence which apparently supports a prediction made in 1918 using Einstein's theory of relativity.
1: That's right.
0: So is this in the category of big news?
1: It's big news in the sense that it's one more verification of Einstein's theory of general relativity, which gives us the Big Bang, black holes, curved space, and maybe in the future will give us a possibility.